0: Featured, of course, on CNN, CBS, ABC, NBC, Fox News, MS, all of those letters. Featured again and again. You could hardly turn on the television screen. Now, I was interested in the news reports and gleaned just a few. Here's what one international reporter stated about the Pope's visit. Although Pope Francis left the United States for Rome, this was written on the day he left, on Sunday, the significance of the papal outing will resonate for a long time. With the soul-lifting statements he made in the course of the visit to Cuba and subsequently to the United States, this sentence really struck me. The 266th Pope has undeniably emerged as a moral force that the world urgently needs. So here's a recognition by the international press that at a time of chaos and confusion in the world, at a time of fragmentation, at a time when many world leaders are at one another's throats, there is a moral leader that has arisen, that has attracted the attention of the world. I was interested in a short article in the Catholic News Service who were really evaluating what Pope Francis said. Francis issued this statement. Pope Francis, several speeches, especially in front of a joint session of Congress, the United Nations General Assembly in Independence Hall in Philadelphia, spell nothing short of a treatise on human politics. So it was rather interesting to me that the leader of the largest religious Christian organization in the world, 1.3 billion people, has bridged the gap into politics. Now that is quite significant, but the most significant article that I read was in the Huffington Post. Now, this article is significant, and I want you to listen to it. It says, he hasn't announced his candidacy. Indeed, the job he seeks doesn't really exist. But shrewdly, methodically, and with a showman's flair, the Argentinian Jesuit priest named Pope Francis showed that he's running to become the president of the planet. That's how the news media released it. Now, I want to go on because there is something significant here. He did so in a congressional ceremony of secular civic pomp in a massive legislative building, that's the U.S. Congress, that after all harks back to ancient Rome. So what we're seeing is the revival of the ancient Roman Empire. Now, the next paragraph to me is really significant in this news release. As devout as he is and as focused on the faith and practice of the Catholic Church, Francis is also campaigning to lead public, secular, political discourse worldwide. He is arguing, the news media says, that the two realms of faith and politics are one. So what we see taking place is the leader of the largest Christian body in the world making a persuasive philosophical argument that you cannot separate religion and politics, that faith and politics are indeed one. I was quite astonished when I saw the cover of Time magazine. The cover of Time has a picture of the Pope and it says Pope Francis and the New Roman Empire. Now those who are familiar with church history are understandably concerned about the Pope's meteoric rise to prominence. The article, Pope Francis and the New Roman Empire. In the days of Constantine, the Roman Empire was falling apart. Pagan influences were coming down from the north, the barbarian tribes, like the Alemanni, the Anglo-Saxons, the Suevi, the Heruli, were taking over Europe. Constantine recognized that he had to do something if he was going to save the empire. The fragmentation in the empire was great. The challenges that were faced to stability in governments were enormous. And Constantine, a political leader, united at the time with the Pope of Rome in an attempt to Christianize Europe. Now, when that happened, two things occurred. First, there was a compromise of biblical values. That's when, of course, image worship came into the church in the 4th century. That's when Sunday worship gained prominence and many pagan practices came into the church. But there was a second thing that happened in that amalgamation of the Roman Empire, and that is the minorities were persecuted. And that's why we had what was is known as the Dark or Middle Ages, church and state united. If history tells us anything, it tells us this. Every time church and state unites, these two things occur. There is a compromise of biblical values, and there is a persecution of the minorities. So those that study history are quite nervous when you look at terms the revival of the Roman Empire. But there's another reason why Bible students are somewhat nervous, and they should be. And that is, not only do they know history, but they know prophecy. And there are two prophecies in Revelation that should give us pause to think. Revelation chapter 13 talks about a time when the religious political powers will unite. And for all Christians everywhere, and specifically Seventh-day Adventists, this prophecy should give us pause. It talks about a rise of church and state power in Revelation chapter 13. And looking there at verse 3, it says in the last part, "And all the world wondered after the beast." The Bible talks about the union of church and state. And it talks about the world wondering. It talks about the world being amazed at a power that would rise, and that this power would come on the scene of this world's history as a moral force that would change the world. The Bible then describes the compromise and persecution that would take place. There is another prophecy that should give us pause in Revelation, the 17th chapter. In Revelation chapter 17, verse 13 and 14, should give Bible students something seriously to think about when we see the events of the last 2 weeks. Revelation chapter 17. And we're looking there at Revelation chapter 17, and we're looking at verse 12 and 13. Revelation chapter 17, verse 12 and 13. "And the 10 horns which you saw are 10 kings that have received no kingdom yet. But they receive authority or power for 1 hour as kings with the beast. These have one mind, and they give their power and authority to the beast." So here are two predictions in Revelation where the political powers of the world and the religious powers of the world, under the auspices of world unity, under the auspices of solving the problems of the world, under the auspices of solving the injustice, the war, the climate change, under the auspices of bringing families together, that the world leaders will look for somebody that's beyond politics, somebody that stands above nationalism, some moral leader that they can look for. I wonder, are these prophecies being fulfilled before our very eyes? Now, Revelation predicts not one leader will emerge, but two. And it's the second leader that I want to spend most of the time focusing on in our message. Revelation predicts, and it talks about what is the dragon and the lamb. It talks about the rise of the Antichrist power, but it also talks about the supremacy of a leader that is unsurpassed, Jesus Christ. Amen. And I want to focus this morning on why Jesus is the only leader that can solve the problems of this world. The Bible's last book presents the only leader that can deliver us from the world's dilemma. He is the only leader who is wise and all-powerful. He is the unsurpassed Jesus Christ. In Revelation, the dragon battles the Lamb. And wonder of all wonder, marvel of all marvels, the Lamb wins and the dragon loses. Now, in the book of Revelation, Jesus Christ is described as the Lamb 28 times. Now that itself is significant. In Revelation, numbers mean something. 3 is the number of the Trinity, the Father, the Son, and the Holy Spirit. And then you have the dragon, the beast, and the false prophet, the false Trinity. In Revelation, you have the number 7, which indicates perfection. You have number 10, which is a church number, like 10 virgins. Why not 6 virgins? Why not 12? Because 10 was the smallest number of Jewish men that could form a synagogue. So every time you read about 10, it's church. It has to do with church. So the 10 virgins are in the church. See? So numbers are significant in Revelation. In Revelation, 666. Seven is perfection. Six is imperfection. A 666 is the trinity of imperfection that stands against God. You see, 12 is completeness. Now take 28. What is it? 4 times 7. 7 is perfection, 4 is universality. Jesus, the Lamb of God, mentioned 28 times. He is our universal perfect Savior. You can add nothing to His salvation. You can take nothing away from His salvation. Jesus, the perfect salvation. 4 is a number of universality. The points of the compass, the four winds, north, south, east, or west. 7 is the symbol of perfection. The 7 seals, 7 trumpets, 7 candlesticks. Jesus, the Lamb of God, is the universal Savior of mankind. Through His perfect life and perfect sacrifice and perfect ministry above and perfect plan for the world, nothing can be taken from it. Nothing can be added to it. Now, there are 4 facets of Jesus in the book of Revelation that I want to study with you. 4 things that qualify Him as the only true leader of this world. 4 things that distinguish Him from any other world leader. We're going to take our Bibles and go to Revelation chapter 1. We're going to study the unsurpassed supremacy of Christ that lifts Him above all world leaders. First, there are 4 things about Jesus in Revelation that we're going to study. First, He is the revealing Christ. Second, He is the redeeming Christ. Thirdly, He is the returning Christ. Fourthly, He is the reigning Christ. The revealing Christ. We look at Revelation chapter 1, verse 1. The revelation of Jesus Christ, which God gave Him to show His servants things which must shortly take place. And He sent and signified it by His angel to His servant John. He is the revealing Christ. The Father gave to Jesus an eternal message. Jesus gave it to the angel. The angel then gave it to John, and John wrote it down for you and me. With a world seeking answers about the future, the book of Revelation provides those answers. In a world of uncertainty, in a world of confusion, no human being knows the future. But we can be thankful for a God that knows the future. He's got the whole world in His hands. We are secure in Him. We are safe in Him. This world is not going to be destroyed in some spinning globe of ash. It is not going to be destroyed at some world hunger with people clawing at one another for living space. Here is the incredible good news. While world leaders are confused about the future, while the future looks murky and dark and foggy and uncertain, Jesus Christ has revealed the future. And that's incredibly good news. Now look at Matthew chapter 24, verse 32 to 33. Now it's interesting to me and quite fascinating that after Jesus gives His sermon about the signs of the times, Jesus makes a strong appeal to His people. Jesus does not make an appeal sharing with them the exact time of His coming. We know His coming is near, but we can never know when His coming is here. We will not know His coming is here until we see Him coming in the clouds of heaven with power and glory. So notice what Jesus says. The emphasis of Jesus in Matthew 24, famines, earthquakes, fires, floods, war, rise of crime and violence, comes to a climax itself in Matthew chapter 24, verse 32 and 33. Now learn this parable from the fig tree. When its branch has already become tender and puts forth leaves, you know that summer is what? Near. So you also, when you see all these things, know that, some translations say, it is near. But do you have a little number by the word it there in your Bible that refers you to a marginal reference? What's the marginal reference? He. So, much better translation. So you also, when you see all these things. How many of these things? All of them. Are we seeing all these things fulfilled around us today? Know that He is what? Near, even at the door. So where is Jesus? Where is Jesus now? He is what? Near. How near is near? At the door. How close can I be to your house without coming in? At the what? At the door. Now, since He is at the door, what is His appeal to you and me? Matthew chapter 24. And we're looking there at verse 44. Matthew 24, verse 44. Therefore you also be what?
1: Ready.
0: For the Son of Man is coming at an hour you don't expect Him. So when the world looks to the Middle East and sees confusion in Syria, when they're concerned about unrest and trouble in Iraq, when they see Russia beginning to move into a Middle East crisis, when you look at Haram and terrorism and ISIS in Africa, when you see global warming and instability everywhere, when you see famine and earthquake, what do we know? The world looks for a leader, a political, moral leader to bring society together. We look for a leader too, but our leader is Jesus Christ. He comes from the sky. He descends from heaven. Now, there is a fascinating statement written by Ellen White in a book called Child Guidance, page 555, in which she says, transgression has almost reached its limit. What's transgression? What's another name for transgression? Sin. So sin almost has reached its limit. Is there a limit beyond which God will allow sin to go? It says, transgression has almost reached its what?
1: Limit.
0: So sin, wickedness, is not going to go on indefinitely. Next sentence. Confusion fills the world. Are we living in a time of confusion? And a great terror is soon to come on human beings. The end is very near. God's people, are we God's people? What should we be doing? Should be preparing for what is to break upon the world as an overwhelming surprise. We look for divine solutions to the world's problem. The world looks for human solutions. That's the essential difference. And so we are preparing for something. What are we preparing for? Something that's going to break upon this world as an overwhelming surprise. Now, how do you prepare? Prophets and Kings, page 626. Wonderful book, if you're not familiar with it. Commentary on the Old Testament. Christians should be preparing for what's soon to break upon the world as an overwhelming surprise. We read that, didn't we? What is this preparation? And this preparation they should make by diligently studying the Word of God and striving to conform their life to its precepts. What is the appeal of the hour from the revealing Christ? The revealing Christ reveals personally to you and me the trauma, challenges, and difficulties ahead. And the Christ who reveals the future gives us an urgent appeal to our knees to know Him individually, to open our hearts to Him, to let Him speak to us in the quietness of our homes, to fill our minds with the Word of God. If Neville, blind, cannot see the Word like you and I see it, can commit his mind to memorizing the entire book of Hebrews, the entire book of 1 John, if he makes that commitment to God, is that not a challenge for those of us who have two eyes to see? He sees, but he sees in a little different way than you and I see. He sees in his mind. Is that not a challenge to us? The revealing Christ speaks to you, speaks to me, to fill our minds with the Word of God. Four things about Jesus in the book of Revelation that sets Him above all other world leaders. First, He is the only one that can reveal the future.
1: Amen.
0: Others may guess, others may project, but what Jesus says about the future is true, because He is the way, the truth, and the life. But there's a second thing in those first five verses of the book of Revelation that I want you to notice. He is the revealing Christ, but He is also the redeeming Christ. There is only one that hung upon the cross. There is only one who had nails through His hands. There's only one that had a crown of thorns upon His head. There's only one who hung between heaven and space and died for humanity. There's only one who can provide salvation. No religious leader can do that. The Scripture says in Revelation chapter 1, and you're looking there at Revelation 1 and verse 5. It's talking about the book of Revelation. It says, and from Jesus Christ, the faithful witness, the firstborn from the dead, and ruler over the kings of the earth, to whom loved us and washed us from our sins in his own blood and has made us kings and priests to his God and Father. To him be glory, dominion forever and ever. Now notice

0: rags. We come with guilt. We come with shame. We come with nothingness. And we come and say, Jesus, nothing in my hand I bring, but to thy cross I cling. And we come clinging to the one that died. We come opening our hearts to receive his righteousness. The greatest need of our world is not peace in the world, it's peace in our hearts.
1: 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Survival is big business these days. People spend thousands of dollars on wilderness survival camps. They want to learn how to survive in light of all of these unprecedented natural disasters and the potential for nuclear attack. But there's one area that most people don't give much thought to, and that is spiritual survival. Pastor Mark's book, The Ultimate Survivor, will provide you with practical steps on how you can survive spiritually. And call right now to get that book. We'd love for you to have a copy. Don't forget that our prayer team is also available at that number 24/7 to pray with you. 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

0: Welcome to the Mercy Minute from mercyships.org.
1: When little Justina was born with a cleft lip, the isolation from her community was instant. Pregnant women wouldn't come near the little girl for fear of somehow catching the condition. Other children would say hurtful things to her, calling her cruel names. But after receiving free surgery on board a Mercy ship, Justina was welcomed into a new, loving community. At our Hope Center, where patients stay after treatment, Justina and her mother were surrounded by other children and their families, all going through the same exciting but challenging recovery. Patients who once felt alone and isolated in their struggles meet and bond with others over similar experiences. Our Hope Center is a special place full of life, joy, healing, and acceptance. And it only exists because of the support of friends like you. We're following the 2,000-year-old model of Jesus, bringing hope and healing to the world's forgotten poor.
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3: Armageddon. This scary word from the book of Revelation is an enigma for most Bible scholars. It only appears once in Scripture, and it is found nowhere else in Greek writings. Many believe it's connected with the valley or the hill of Megiddo located in Israel. But Bible translator and scholar Robert Moffat argues strongly that the word really refers to the Battle of Gideon, when a small but divinely chosen army gained the victory over a powerful and vastly larger enemy. Armageddon comes from the Hebrew word Amar Gidwan, which can be translated from Jehovah Armageddon, meaning the word or challenge of Jehovah to Gideon. It's also noteworthy that the Battle of Gideon was fought in the Valley of Megiddo. Revelation chapter 16, verse 14, connects Armageddon with the battle of the great day of God Almighty. But what exactly is this mysterious Battle of Armageddon? And what's involved in it? What's at stake? And how does it affect you? Together, let's take a careful look at these answers.
4: I don't know how to break this to you. The Bible tells us that we are at war. There is a war going on. If you have not felt that war in your mind, then I wonder if you're trying to live a holy life. Because if you're a Christian and you are trying to be good in a bad world, you feel conflict. Jesus said, "You will be hated of all nations for my name's sake." There is a great controversy that is going on in the world between the forces of good and the forces of evil. We see it playing out through history. Jesus said there will be wars and rumors of wars, and there have been from the very beginning. And we see it playing out in our lives. This battle between good and evil. The desire to do God's will between our own will, which is often the will of the evil one too.

0: Now, that takes us to the ultimate battle of battles, which is what this series is about, better known as the Battle of Armageddon. The very word, Armageddon, it's used a lot of different times. It's sort of ominous. And it talks about just the ultimate battle, the battle on steroids of all battles. And so people say that word. It only appears one time in the Bible. The word Armageddon, as far as the scholars can tell, it comes from the composite of two words. It's in Greek. In the Revelation 16, we say Armageddon, but they're drawing from a Hebrew word. And it says in the Hebrew tongue, it would be Har Megiddo. Har means hill of. Megiddo was a hill outside of the Valley of Jezreel, a very famous place. Matter of fact, we got a picture of that up on the screen for you. Those are the ancient ruins of Megiddo. Not very big, but what it was is a remarkable watchtower, a village or a little kingdom. It was a walled fortress that overlooked a very important strategic valley known as the Valley of Jezreel. And the Valley of Jezreel has been the site of about 34 different battles. And so when you talk about Armageddon, it means the battles from the Valley of Jezreel. It's in that battle that where Gideon fought. Matter of fact, some have wondered if Armageddon is really referencing Judges chapter 6, because when it says the Lord said to Gideon, it sounds like Yamar Gideon. Very similar to Armageddon. But his battle took place in that valley too, so it works either way. It's where Josiah was killed. It's where Deborah and Barak got victory over the Canaanites. And so there have been a number of significant battles in this valley. One reason it's so strategic is because this valley is the main road that brings together three continents. Whoever owned this valley owned the tax revenue. And it was just fantastically important for kingdoms to possess this valley and the watchtower in particular. Napoleon at one time visited the Middle East. And when he went to Israel, and he went in particular to the hill of Megiddo, he overlooked the valley, and he is reported to have said, all of the armies of the world could maneuver their forces on this vast plain. There is no place in the whole world more suited for war than this. It is the most natural battleground in the whole earth, unquote. That's how Napoleon, and he knew something about war, thought about this battle. Well, a lot of charismatic and evangelical pastors have read quotes like this, and they say, Battle of Armageddon is going to literally be fought in this valley. And you're going to have China, and you're going to have Russia. And will, the America and Israel, and this is going to be this big... the Battle of Armageddon biblically has nothing to do with toy soldiers fighting on a battlefield the way they used to do, where they all line up and march against each other. They don't fight wars like that anymore. Look at how war has changed in the last few years. Now, there are sometimes things that happen in the Middle East. There may be some war, but the Battle of Armageddon is the ultimate battle of Satan against God's people. If you want to know what it is, you can read in Revelation 12, where it says in verse 17, the dragon, who's that? The devil is wroth, infuriated with the woman, and he goes to make war. And while I'm getting ahead of myself, we got several other words where it talks about that. So people wonder, is the Battle of Armageddon a physical war? Is it a financial war? Is it a spiritual war? Why don't we go to the verse and read it again? Turn with me to Revelation chapter 16, and let's just kind of get our heads wrapped around what's being said here. The Battle of Armageddon is actually plague number 6 out of the 7 last plagues. And if you go to verse 12, Revelation 16, then the 6th angel poured out his bowl or his vial on the great river Euphrates, and its water was dried up. The waters of the Euphrates might be dried up, that the way of the kings of the east might be prepared. And I saw 3 unclean spirits like frogs coming out of the mouth of the dragon and out of the mouth of the beast and out of the mouth of the false prophet. For they are the spirits of demons performing signs that go out to the kings of the earth and to all of the whole world to gather them to the battle of the great day of God Almighty. Now it's interesting that, how many of you have a red letter Bible? Do you notice that suddenly out of nowhere things turn red? Behold, I am coming as a thief. Blessed is he who watches and keeps his garments, lest he walk naked and they see his shame. You don't see any red letters until you get to the end of it, or you go back to Revelation chapter 3. This is one place where Jesus suddenly interjects a phrase during the sixth plague, and we'll explain more about that. And it says, and they gathered them, verse 16, Revelation 16, 16, and they gathered them together to a place called, in Hebrew, Armageddon. All right, well, with that little background, let's get back to our study. Some of this will be a brief review. You remember before, there's a sealing that takes place. We read in Revelation chapter 7. I didn't get to the 144,000 in chapter 14, but I told you in chapter 7, it tells us that there's 144,000 that are sealed. These angels are holding back the winds of strife, and the winds are not allowed to blow until God's servants are sealed in their foreheads. And it tells us there are 12,000 sealed from the tribes of Judah, Reuben, Gad, Asher, Naphtali, Manasseh, Simeon, Levi, Issachar, Zebulun, Joseph, and Benjamin. Now, does that mean that God is going to have 144,000 literal Jews from these literal tribes in the last days that receive this spiritual seal before the last plagues come? You'd be surprised. There are some evangelical pastors and preachers saying that, and I'm just quite honestly shocked at their ignorance. Because all you have to do is read the Bible, and you'll see that long before Jesus was born, back during the time of Hezekiah, 10 of the tribes were carried off to Assyria, many of the tribe names we just mentioned. They intermarried with the Syrians. Many of them just completely lost their identity. There are probably some of you here have a little Issachar in you. You don't even know it. Because many of them were dispersed and scattered and intermarried. And so the idea that God can't do his final work until he gets 144,000 purebred Jews, 12,000 from each of these tribes, again, it's odd because the tribes had such vastly different populations. Judah was much bigger than Benjamin, and Ephraim than Manasseh. Why the number 12, exactly 12? Well, I believe that the number may be particular, but the names you're going to find in Revelation, names always have a spiritual meaning. I feel so sure of that, I'm going to say it twice. The names in Revelation always are symbolic. When it talks in Revelation about Jezebel, what do you think, it's talking about real Jezebel, or was she dead long ago? It's talking about someone who does what Jezebel did. In Revelation, it talks about Balaam. Do you think it's really Balaam resurrected, or is it talking about someone who has the greed? They sell out on God like Balaam. And it talks about the dragon, it talks about Apollo, and it talks about Michael. It talks about a number of these terms, and they have spiritual names. When you get to the 144,000, what do those names mean? First of all, you do not find a list of the sons of Jacob the way they're listed in Revelation anywhere in the Bible. It is a unique list of tribes. Two tribes are left out. Do you know which ones? No mention of Dan. Why is Dan left out? And there's no mention of Ephraim. Instead, it adds Joseph and includes Levi. And the reason is because this list, when you say the names together, tells the story of redemption. Ephraim, the Bible says, Ephraim is joined to her idols. Let him alone. And then Dan, it says, is a serpent in the way. And Dan also means judgment, and judgment is passed at this point for the 144,000. So when you take the names the way they're given, if I were to just read the names in Hebrew with their meaning, what does it say? For instance, the name Judah, Judah's first. Why is Judah first in this list? He's not the firstborn. Reuben's the firstborn. See, it's a deliberately mixed up list. John knew what the tribes were because it says something. This is what it says. I will praise the Lord. When you put the names together and you decipher them with their meaning, it says a statement. I will praise the Lord, for he has looked on me, my affliction, and granted me good fortune. I am happy because with great wrestling I have wrestled and prevailed. Thus God has made me forget my toil, because the Lord has heard that I am not loved. He has joined or married to me. God has given me my hire by his dwelling, by dwelling with me. The Lord shall add to me the son of his right hand. It's a beautiful statement that talks about the plan of salvation when you put it together, the names. So now we talked about Revelation 7. If you go to Revelation chapter 14, you'll read verse 1. I looked and behold a lamb standing on Mount Zion, and with him 144,000, having his father's name written on their foreheads. And I heard the voice from heaven, and like the voice of many waters, and like the voice of loud thunder. And I heard the sound of harpists playing their harps, and they sang as it were a new song before the throne, before the four living creatures and the elders, and no one could learn that song except the 144,000 who were redeemed from the earth. These are the ones who are not defiled with women, for they are virgins. And that's odd. It says they're virgins, that's feminine. They're not defiled with women. What does that mean? What does a woman represent? When you talk about Babylon and her daughters in Revelation, and it says in her forehead, mother of harlots, is that good or bad? Bad. She's a bad woman. You have another woman who is pure in Revelation 12. She's clothed with the sun, moon, and stars. It's saying the 144,000 are not defiled with the false teachings of Babylon and her daughters, for they are pure. And it says they follow the Lamb wherever he goes. They sing a song that no one can sing except those who are redeemed from the earth. You know, everything it says about the 144,000, first of all, how many were there? 12 times 12,000. Where do you find the number 12 in the New Testament? The apostles, for one thing, right? Did the apostles follow Jesus wherever he went? Did the apostles sing a song with Jesus? Only time recorded that Jesus sang is with the apostles at the Last Supper. It says they're without guile. Didn't Jesus say to one of the apostles, behold, an Israelite in whom there is no guile? And you start looking at the description, they have a special relationship. My opinion is the 144,000 are to the second coming what the 12 apostles were when Jesus came the first time. They are last day apostles that do a special work. Are there only 144,000 saved? No. That'd be pretty bad. I did the math, and that means that like 1 out of 40,000 would be saved. That'd be depressing. Statistically, it's just a little better than the lottery. You're still better off trying to be one of the 144,000 than buying a lotto ticket. Did you get that? But there's going to be many more, because it said there was a great multitude that no man could number who had washed their robes and come out of great tribulation. Just like on the day of Pentecost, when God pours out his Spirit, the 12 apostles are in the upper room. They had replaced Judas. There's 120 altogether, and then they preach, and a great multitude is baptized as a result. 3,000 one time, 5,000 another. So I think the 144,000 are special Spirit-filled people that are ready during the sealing time when the Holy Spirit is poured out to do a great evangelistic work and bring in a great multitude. So, but it says, before the plagues come, the angels are holding back those winds of strife until everyone is sealed in the forehead.
1: Don't go anywhere, friends. In just a moment, we'll return for the completion of today's presentation. Either directly or indirectly, virtually every Bible writer refers to the Great Judgment Day. Paul says, we will all stand before the judgment seat of Christ. In light of our countless sins, the thought of facing a life's record before a holy God can strike terror into the heart of every man. But Jesus tells us there's a way to face the judgment with complete peace. We'd like to share this beautifully illustrated resource with you that explains through Scripture who presides at this judgment, who's the defense attorney, the accuser, the supreme judge, and most importantly, how to escape being condemned. To get your free copy, call the phone number on your screen and ask for offer number 132, or visit the web address. And after you read this incredible resource, make sure and share it with a friend. Let's get back to today's presentation and learn some more amazing facts about the Word of God.
0: The key to unlock the mysteries in the New Testament is found in the Old Testament. Go to the book of Ezekiel. I've mentioned this before, but in Revelation, there are 404 verses. 278 of the 404 verses in Revelation can be found almost verbatim in the Old Testament. Go to Ezekiel 9. Read verse 4. This is a sobering prophecy, but it's something you need to know in the context of what we're studying. And the Lord said, go through the midst of the city, through the midst of Jerusalem, and put a mark on the foreheads. All right away, if you were to stop reading, if you hadn't read this before, mark on the forehead. You're thinking, hoo-hoo, don't let them do that. That's bad. Because we always think of a mark on the forehead as associated with what? Mark of the beast. But we forget that everybody is marked in Revelation. You either have the mark of God or the mark of the devil. Look at this mark. You want this mark in Ezekiel 9. It says, put a mark on the foreheads of those who sigh and cry over all the abominations that are done within it. These are the ones who are grieved about the sin and apostasy in Israel. They're longing for holiness. They're sorry for the way that the truth has been compromised and the temple abused. Ezekiel talks about them praying to idols in the temple and other passages. And then he says to the others, these other six angels, you got the seventh angel has a writer's ink horn, and there's six others, go after him through the city and kill. Do not let your eye spare or have pity. Utterly slay old and young, men and maidens, little children and women. This is talking about a judgment that's like the flood. It takes out everybody. But do not come near anyone on whom is the mark. So you want that mark, don't you? And he says, begin at my sanctuary. That means among God's people. Have you read in the New Testament where Peter says judgment must begin at the house of God? Peter is quoting Ezekiel 9. Well, you'd start with to whom much is given, much is required. How many of you remember the story where John chapter 8, a woman is brought into the temple? The priests are standing around accusing her. These are the ones who don't follow Jesus. They're trying to get rid of Jesus. They're just using this woman to attack Jesus. And they want her stoned. And Jesus said, he that is without sin, let him cast the first stone. And it says they went out one by one, beginning at the eldest. Here's a judgment in the sanctuary. And it says beginning at the eldest. Know what it says here? It says they began with the elders who were before the temple. And so this judgment, if you're going to judge people, who would you begin with? The children who haven't had much opportunity? Or the oldest who have had more opportunity. When the sealing is complete, those, the Bible tells us in Matthew 24, the gospel of this kingdom will be preached in all the world for a witness, then the end will come. Under the influence of the Holy Spirit, the gospel is going to go in great power, the way it did in the days of the apostles. And we're trying to have a part of that. But I'll tell you something, friends, it's not because of media the gospel is going to go. There's a place for the tools. But what God needs more than better media or machines, he needs better men and women. It's going to be the individuals that are spirit-filled that's going to make the gospel go so fast. How did the disciples take the gospel to the Roman Empire without printing presses? How did they do it without the internet? How did they do it without satellite? It's mind-boggling, isn't it? They had power in their lives that people saw, and it took off. We need that power. Can you say amen? But the gospel is going to go. Not everyone will believe. Jesus said as a witness. And then he says, then the end will come. When he says the end will come, he means the beginning of the end will hit. That's where you've got the close of probation and the plagues begin to fall. When the plagues begin to fall, that's the end. Because at that point, probation is closed. The saved are saved. The lost are lost. And there's no changing teams anymore. You know, Jesus said, when you go out preaching, whoever will not receive or hear you, when you depart from there, shake off the dust under your feet as a testimony against them. Assuredly, I say, it'll be more tolerable for Sodom and Gomorrah in that day of judgment than that city. So people reject the gospel. We always think about the patience of God. Is there a limit to the patience? We hate to think about it, but there is. And God says it'll be more tolerable for Sodom and Gomorrah than those who reject the message of Jesus. So you've got the message of God, three angels of heaven. They're sounding forth with loud power the truth. At the same time, you've got on earth frog messages. Three unclean spirits, and not just spirits, they're unclean spirits, like frogs coming out of the mouth of the dragon, the mouth of the beast, and the mouth of the false prophet. What's the biggest part of a frog's body? Not his legs, it's his mouth. You know, one frog can swallow another frog of almost the same size because their mouths are so big. And what does a frog use to attack? Its tongue. It's going to be a message coming out of the mouth of the beast. Well, it typically comes out of the mouth. It's words. So these false messages, these foggy messages. Do you know the most poisonous animal in the world is a frog? You ever heard of the poison dart frog they have in South America? Indians down there gets its name because they take these frogs and they put them above a fire. They don't cook them or burn them. They keep them alive, but they put them above a fire where they get hot and they sweat. And that sweat is so toxic that a year after they put it on a dart or an arrow, it's still lethal. And so it's a poison message. We're hearing on the news about people being poisoned and poison gas, and there's going to be poison words that are going to be going out. Have you heard of doctrines of devils? What is that poison message? For they are the spirits of demons performing signs that go out to the kings of the earth and the whole world to gather them to the battle of the great day of God. They're trying to assemble everybody to make a law to completely annihilate God's people, and they're using toxic messages to do this. How many times have you turned on the TV and some preacher says, "The Holy Spirit has told me, I talked to God just today, and I got this message from the Lord." Any of you ever heard that before? They play the God card. God told me. I think you better be very careful. I believe God still speaks, but you got to be very careful to say that God told you something. So they're the spirits of devils performing miracles. That leads us to, you got the beast, the dragon, and the false prophet. When they all gather the kings of the earth together for this battle, then you come into where the battle of Armageddon comes. You look, and the seventh plague is now poured out. And what is that? The Lord comes. Talks about, go to Revelation chapter 16. In Revelation chapter 16, you read in verse 17. Then the seventh angel poured out his bowl into the air, and a loud voice came out of the temple of heaven and the throne, saying, "It is done." It's over. And there were noises and thunderings and lightnings, and there was a great earthquake, such a mighty earthquake as has not occurred since men were on the earth. And that great city was divided in three parts. And the cities of the nations, talking about the fall of Babylon, you read in chapter 18, was remembered before God, and the cup of the wine of the fierceness of his wrath. Every island fled away, and the mountains were not found. A great hail fell from God upon men, each hailstone about the weight of a talent, and men blasphemed God because of the plague of hail, since that plague was exceedingly great. So here you've got the way that is set, this great earthquake, this great plague, and then you've got the rider coming on his white horse. Now, I want to close with the red letters. We've talked about the seven plagues, but remember what it says in Revelation 16, verse 15? "Behold, I'm coming as a thief. Blessed is he who watches and keeps his garments, lest he walk naked and they see his shame." Jesus, in the midst of all this, is telling us, "I'm coming." Why does he tell us that? He's saying, "I want you to come." He's saying, "I want you to be blessed. I want you to be ready." Because when he comes like a thief, it's going to be too late for most. Everyone thinks we've got forever. You can read in Matthew 24, "Therefore," verse 44, "be ready, for the Son of Man is coming in an hour you do not expect." Look in 1 Thessalonians 5, verse 2. "For you yourselves know perfectly the day of the Lord is coming as a thief in the night. For when they say peace and safety, then sudden destruction comes on them as labor pains upon a pregnant woman, and they'll not escape. But you, brethren, are not in darkness that that day should overtake you as a thief." We want to have our garments on. Revelation 3:3. Jesus says, "Remember therefore how you have received and heard, and hold fast and repent. Therefore, if you will not watch, I will come on you as a thief, and you will not know the hour I will come upon you." The Lord is looking for a world of peace, and we all want peace. And unfortunately, sometimes to have peace, you need to be willing to face war. And the Lord is going to create a new world where there's peace. But it's going to take a mighty battle in the end to bring about that peace.
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6: Psalm 114. When Israel went out of Egypt, the house of Jacob from a people of strange language, Judah was his sanctuary and Israel his dominion. The sea saw it and fled. Jordan was driven back. The mountains skipped like rams and the little hills like lambs. What ailed thee, O thou sea, that thou fleddest? Thou Jordan, that thou wast driven back? Ye mountains, that ye skipped like rams and ye little hills like lambs? Tremble, thou earth, at the presence of the Lord, at the presence of the God of Jacob, which turned the rock into a standing water, the flint into a fountain of waters.
7: Now we have received not the spirit of the world, but the spirit which is of God, that we might know the things that are freely given to us of God. Which things also we speak, not in the words which man's wisdom teacheth, but which the Holy Ghost teacheth, comparing spiritual things with spiritual.
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10: Now a look at your evening weather on Northlake County Christian Radio. Partly sunny with thunderstorms today, with a high near 96 and lows around 78. Partly sunny with thunderstorms tomorrow, with a high of 92 and lows around 78. For your Tuesday, partly sunny with thunderstorms, with a high near 94 and lows around 79. And for Wednesday, partly sunny with thunderstorms, with a high near 95 and lows around 78. That's your evening weather on Northlake County Christian Radio.
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13: Is it really true that God became much nicer when we left the Old Testament and moved into the New? Today on The Voice of Prophecy, I'll tell you what old Louis told me, and then I'll tell you why old Louis was wrong.

0: Old Louis was easily one of the most interesting people I've ever met. His house was an absolute pigsty, the result of some 80 years of hoarding and a decided lack of female influence. Louis kept everything he ever owned. There was this tiny, winding trail through the living room that took you through massive piles of magazines and papers and what appeared to be old car parts. His kitchen, decades, or at least it looked like that, and whatever car parts didn't fit inside the house were scattered in the yard just outside the kitchen window. Honestly, you wanted to eat before you went to Louis's house, so you had an excuse to turn down his hospitality. Now, I don't mean that in a mean way. Louis's long gone, and may he rest in peace. I'm not trying to be mean. I'm just telling the truth. I have a really strong stomach. I'm not a fussy eater, but I'm telling you, there was no way I would eat from Louis's kitchen. There was no way that I wanted to be eating when he pulled out his stack of medical photos, because he always pulled that thing out. "I do my own doctoring," he'd say, "because I don't trust those doctors at the hospital. Just look at what they did to me." And then he'd show me these photos, these post-surgical photos where he's half naked with big scars and tubes coming out of very uncomfortable parts of his abdomen. Now, again, I've got a strong stomach, but those photos were not for the faint of heart. Now, after Louis did the usual, after he showed me his battle scars, he'd usually tell me a story or two about transporting animals in 50 below weather in the old days, and then he'd tell me how much he hated the trucking company next door because he was convinced they were trying to kill him with their exhaust fumes, and I mean kill him on purpose. And then Louis would always move on to theology, and he always said the same thing. "Listen, Pastor, the God of the New Testament, that's Jesus. He's the good God, the God of love, but the God of the Old Testament, now that's a man of war." And you know, if Louis were the only person I'd ever heard say that kind of thing, I probably would ignore it. But over the years, I've heard hundreds, now maybe thousands of people say the God of the Old Testament is different from the God of the New. They talk about the God of the Old Testament as this vengeful God who can't wait to destroy the human race, wipe them out of existence. And he probably would have done it already, they say, if Jesus hadn't stepped in to put a stop to it. They talk about a God who seems to hate us, and a son who has to run interference so we survive. And you know something, after reading through the Bible over and over again, I don't know how many times over the years, I'm not really sure how people come to that conclusion, except that they don't read the whole book. I mean, if you just read parts of the Bible, maybe you could get that idea, right? God sends a flood to wipe out the planet. He sends fire and brimstone to destroy Sodom and Gomorrah. He causes the earth to swallow Korah, Dathan, and Abiram. So it kind of looks like it if that's all you read. It does kind of look like God is in the business of wiping out humanity. And of course, the new wave of atheists love to talk about this stuff. Richard Dawkins, who seems to be getting angrier with every passing year, said that the God of the Old Testament is, quote, a malevolent bully. Actually, let me pull up the whole quote here, because it gets worse than that. And what Dawkins said about God has actually gone viral. Lots of people quote this all the time. So here it is from his book, The God Delusion, page 31. Here's what Dawkins says. "The God of the Old Testament is arguably," now at least Dawkins says arguably, "the God of the Old Testament is arguably the most unpleasant character in all fiction. Jealous and proud of it, a petty, unjust, unforgiving control freak, a vindictive, bloodthirsty ethnic cleanser, a misogynistic, homophobic, racist, infanticidal, genocidal, filicidal, pestilential, megalomaniacal, sadomasochistic, capriciously malevolent bully." Now, that description is a far cry from the picture of God presented in most children's books. And it's a far cry from the picture of Jesus the church has been teaching for about 2,000 years. And naturally, you do have to consider the source. This is a guy who hates God, and he's cherry-picking the Bible to support his point of view. Now, I know Dawkins says he doesn't believe in God, but I'm personally convinced that you can't be mad at someone who doesn't exist. I mean, people just don't get defensive and angry about the Easter Bunny or Santa Claus. So I'm not entirely convinced that Richard Dawkins doesn't believe in God. Personally, I think he's mad at God. He's mad at the church. And I think he chooses not to believe. But whether or not that's actually the case, the way he describes God is no big surprise coming from an atheist apologist. And I could probably ignore it except for the fact that I've heard Christians talk about the Old Testament the same way. I mean, maybe not in the same harsh terms, maybe not in the same angry tone, but I have heard Christians discuss the God of the Old Testament with some pretty unflattering language. The God of the New Testament, he forgives you, but the God of the Old, he condemns you. The God of the New Testament saves you by grace, but the God of the Old Testament makes you earn your salvation. The way they talk, it's almost like there's two gods. Or that God changes his mind at some point. He becomes different. But that makes me wonder how God could possibly tell Malachi, "I am the Lord, I do not change." If these people are right, we seem to have a change from the Old Testament to the New. Either that, or we have two members of the Godhead with radically different characters, and they're in a constant struggle with each other. And biblically, that doesn't make sense. Not if you read the whole book. You just can't come to that conclusion, the conclusion that you have two different gods or two members of the Godhead with different personalities. And if you really study the Old Testament, you make a pretty startling discovery. The God of the Old Testament is Jesus. Now, if brand new idea to you, you might want to stick around because I'm going to take a little break, and as soon as I come back, I'm going to show this to you.
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0: And we're back. You are listening to The Voice of Prophecy. I am your host, Sean Boonstra, and today we're talking about this idea that the God of the Old Testament is different from the God of the New. And just before we went to the break, I said that if you read the Old Testament carefully, you suddenly discover that Jesus is the God of the Old Testament. There is so much evidence for this that I've actually put out a new book on the subject called Jesus Before Jesus. It's a study from the Old Testament that talks about what Jesus was doing before he was actually born in Bethlehem. And I think you'll find this stuff pretty amazing. Right now, I'm offering the book at a ridiculously low price on our website, VOP.com. The price is so good, in fact, you might feel guilty ordering it. 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And if you don't see a link to the book right on the homepage, just click on the store tab and look for Jesus Before Jesus. It's a study of Jesus in the Old Testament that goes into a lot more detail than I can handle in a half-hour radio show. Now, it's time to start studying. And maybe one of the first questions we should ask is whether or not this whole question even matters. I mean, you and I live in the New Testament period right now, so what does it matter how the God of the Old Testament behaved? We have the God of the New Testament. We live under grace, so this doesn't really affect us, right? Except that it does. How you think about God might be one of the most important questions you can ask. If you think God was some kind of moral monster in the Old Testament, that he behaved rather poorly, that he made unreasonable demands, how in the world are you going to trust him in the future? I mean, who's to say that God's not going to change again and go back to being the kind of God that Richard Dawkins seems to think he is? The question of what God is like is a big question. The great Christian writer A.W. Tozer once made a statement about the way we think about God, and that statement was good enough that I just want to read you the whole thing. Here it is from his all-time classic called The Knowledge of the Holy. Listen to what he says. Quote, "What comes into our minds when we think about God is the most important thing about us. The history of mankind will probably show that no people has ever risen above its religion, and man's spiritual history will positively demonstrate that no religion has ever been greater than its idea of God." Now, personally, I would say a hearty amen to that statement. If the God you worship is less than perfect, if the God you worship is some kind of arbitrary dictator, then how is that going to affect your relationship with him? If that's the God you worship, then it's going to come out in your own behavior and your own moral choices. Tozer is absolutely right. No religion has ever been greater than its idea of God. And honestly, I think we're seeing some of that right now with groups like ISIS and Al-Qaeda. No religion is ever greater than its conception of God. So, yes, it does matter. And furthermore, it does matter if God has given the human race two different paths to heaven, a hopeless one in the Old Testament based on your own merits, and another one based on the merits of Christ in the New Testament. If there are two ways to earn heaven, one in the Old Testament, another in the New, then we have a problem. What does it say about God if he arbitrarily draws a line in the sand and says, look, all the people born before this date have to earn their way to heaven, and all the people born after this date get in by grace through faith? That just doesn't make sense. And all you really have to do to demonstrate how wrong that thinking is to read a few passages about creation. Because those passages show us that the Father and the Son have always been in agreement, that they've always worked together, that they've always had the same plan, and they've always had the same set of feelings about you. You don't have one member of the Godhead fighting with another, and you absolutely do not have two plans of salvation. Let me show you what I mean. Maybe the most famous passage in the Bible after John 3:16 is the very first verse. You know the one. In the beginning, God created the heavens and the earth. Now that's simple enough. God created the world. But in Colossians chapter 1, you make this amazing discovery. Listen to this carefully. The context makes it really clear that Paul is talking about Jesus. This is Colossians 1:16. For by him, that's Jesus, all things were created that are in heaven and that are on earth, visible and invisible, whether thrones or dominions or principalities or powers. All things were created through him and for him. Jesus is the primary agent of creation. Now, angels worship the Father because he made all things in Revelation 4, but the Bible also says creation happened through Jesus. Here's another passage, John chapter 1. This is also speaking about Jesus. In the beginning was the Word. Now, that's a reference to Christ. And the Word was with God, and the Word was God. He was in the beginning with God. Now, that makes it clear. Jesus existed before the manger of Bethlehem, and John says Jesus is God. Then it goes on to say in verse 3 that he's the creator. Listen, verse 3, all things were made through him, and without him nothing was made that was made. Hebrews chapter 1 says it too. God, who at various times and in various ways spoke in time past to the fathers by the prophets, has in these last days spoken to us by his Son. Now listen to this. This is Hebrews 1 verse 2. Whom he has appointed heir of all things, through whom also he made the worlds. The Bible's clear in its teaching. Jesus is the creator. You don't have a creator God who deals with the world harshly in the Old Testament and then a softer, kinder God in the New. There is only one God, which is why in Genesis chapter 1, God says, "Let us make man in our image." The whole plan for the human race was cooperative. The whole Godhead planned it and participated in it. You have the Father and the Son, and then you have the Spirit of God hovering over the waters of creation. Now, if you happen to be an ancient Gnostic or Marcionite heretic, I mean, one of those first century people who had a special gift for twisting the words of the Bible, then you'd be saying the Creator God blew it. That's what they believed. They said the world is full of problems. The Creator made an imperfect world full of mistakes, and then Jesus came to fix the Creator's mistakes. They were actually pitting Jesus against the Creator. Of course, the early Christian church rejected that idea because the scriptures are clear. Jesus does not fight the Creator. Jesus doesn't argue with the Creator. Jesus is the Creator. The Father and Son are one. There is no adversarial relationship. So when you hear people getting all excited about the Gospel of Thomas or the Gospel according to Judas, when they find all these other so-called secret gospels out in the desert, just remember, there's a really good reason they're out buried in the desert. The early church rejected them. Those books were heresy. They misrepresented the relationship between God the Father and God the Son. The stuff those people wrote does not fit the description of God found in the Bible. And that picture is remarkably clear. The world was made by God. And when the Bible says that, it means all the members of the Godhead, Father, Son, and Holy Spirit. They have always been in complete agreement. They were in complete agreement about the way the world was designed. And when the human race rebelled, they were in complete agreement as to what the solution would be. Now, as soon as I get back from another little break, I'll show you exactly what I mean. So don't go away. I'm coming right back.
1: 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Answers to help you make sense of the things that are happening right now in your life? Answers to the deepest questions in life, like, can God really forgive me? Guilt and shame can be terrible burdens to carry and can leave us wondering if God really can love us and accept us. 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
0: And we are back. You are listening to the Voice of Prophecy, and today we're looking at the complete and utter agreement you find between God the Father and God the Son. And the reason I'm looking at that is because so many people look at the God of the Old Testament as somehow radically different from the God of the New. But that idea is hard to prove if you just read the whole book. Not only is Jesus named as the Creator, God the Father is specifically named as the one who gave us the plan of salvation, the one you find described in the New Testament. And where does the Bible say that? It says it in the most famous verse of all, John 3:16. Listen, For God so loved the world that he gave his only begotten Son, that whoever believes in him should not perish but have everlasting life. Now listen to it carefully.

What does it say about God the Father? He gave his son. Does that passage say God is mean and vindictive, that the only thing holding him back from wiping you out is the way Jesus runs interference? It doesn't say that at all. It says he loves you so much that he was willing to give up his own son to make sure you would make it. It says that God the Father values you so much he was willing to make the ultimate sacrifice. And that is exactly what Jesus said. He said to his disciples, "For the Father himself loves you." John chapter 16. "If you have seen me," he said, "you have seen the Father." Look, when the book of Revelation talks about the plan of salvation, the sacrificial gift of Jesus, it calls Jesus the Lamb slain from the foundation of the world. Now think about what that means. Before God created the world, and remember, Jesus is the Creator. Before God created the world, he already had a plan, just in case we sinned. Just in case we chose to exercise our freedom of choice. God created us with the gift of free will, knowing that we might use that gift to turn against him. And still, he created us, and he developed a plan to save us if it happened. And that plan included giving up his own life. The God who made you is absolutely the same God who saves you. There is no difference between the Old Testament God and the New. There is no difference in the way people found forgiveness in the Old Testament in the New. Everybody has always been saved by grace through faith. It's just that the people in the Old Testament had to look forward to the cross by faith, using the symbols of a sacrificial system as a learning aid. You and I are looking back to that same cross, also by faith. It has always, always, always been by grace through faith. You know that passage in the book of Romans, the one that sparked Martin Luther's imagination and launched the Protestant Reformation? "The just shall live by faith." That was not a New Testament thought. When Paul wrote that, he was actually quoting the book of Habakkuk. He was actually quoting the Old Testament. It has always been by faith. Both testaments have the same God, the same plan of salvation, and the same love for you. Now, honestly, I don't want to disrespect my good friend old Louis. And Louis can't even defend himself because he died quite a few years ago. But honestly, Louis was just plain wrong. There are not two gods with different temperaments. We don't have a bipolar God who is angry and sullen in the Old Testament, but manic and happy in the New. It's the same God. In fact, when God says that he does not change, it's the same thing we read about Jesus in the book of Hebrews. He is the same yesterday, today, and forever. Now, just before we go, let me show you something really interesting. And this is something you can find in our new book, Jesus Before Jesus. Shortly after the human race tossed aside their relationship with God, shortly after we rebelled, the Bible says that God came to find our parents. It says in Genesis chapter 3, "They heard the sound of the Lord God walking in the garden in the cool of the evening, and Adam and his wife hid themselves from the presence of the Lord God." Now, try to imagine what it would be like to experience fear for the very first time. You and I are so used to it that we barely feel our anxiety some days. But Adam and Eve, they had never felt it before. The Bible said they heard God's voice in the cool of the evening, and they panicked. Now, have you ever wondered what the Bible means when it says that Adam heard God's voice? What would that sound like? Was it a mighty rushing wind, like the sound of God arriving on the day of Pentecost? Or was it a small, still voice, like the one Elijah heard that day on the mountain? Was it like the thunder that Israel heard when God descended on Sinai? What exactly did it sound like when the voice of God came into the garden? Well, obviously, I don't really know. But the other day, I was reading something really interesting from Rabbi Jonathan Burness. And this is what he said. Targum onkelos. Now, what's a targum? A targum is an oral commentary on the scriptures. Targum Onkelos, which was completed within the first 4 centuries after Jesus lived, says that Adam, now listen to what he writes, listen carefully, says that Adam and Eve heard the Memra of the Lord walking in the garden. Memra, according to the Jewish encyclopedia, means
the Word.

0: Now, that's just about all the time I've got for today, but just before I leave, let me remind you that we have only scraped the surface. There is all kinds of evidence that Jesus is the God of the Old Testament. He shows up in the Old Testament again and again and again and again. And if you want to see it, if you'd like to learn more, just head on over to our website, VOP.com. 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And if you don't find it right there on the homepage, then go to the store tab, where you're going to find your copy offered at a price that I don't think you're going to want to miss. I want you to have this thing. I want you to see it for yourself. We've made this book a really good deal because I want you to have it. I'm hoping that it will help you develop the ability to see Jesus on every page, every chapter, in every verse of the Bible. So that's Jesus Before Jesus, and you'll find it at VOP.com. And that takes me to the end of the time that I've got today. I am out of it. So until next time, I'm Sean Boonstra. 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
1: Are you searching for answers to life's most challenging questions? Answers to help you make sense of the chaos in today's world? Answers to the deepest questions in life, like, how can I know that Jesus was real? Was he more than a man? And how do I even know the stories of his time on earth are true? How can I know that the Bible is something that I can believe today? And questions like, if the Bible is true, well, what happens next after this life? 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

0: 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Here's Dr. Gary Chapman on giving up on a relationship.
1: So when it seems like you just can't endure any longer in a relationship that you've been struggling with, and it seems like you're at the point where you're ready to give up on that relationship, what do? Number one, we recognize that Satan's opposition is normal. Satan is involved in that process, and it's normal for him to be involved. Secondly, you keep reaching out to spend time with that person. You keep reaching out to spend time with that person. Now, let me put in a parenthesis because I don't want you to go away with the wrong impression. Yes, you cannot make people have a relationship with you. And yes, sometimes relationships break up, but we keep reaching out for them. We pray for them, and we're ready when they come back. We're ready to restore and resume that relationship.
0: For more, go to 5lovelanguages.com.

0: Father's praise.
1: Welcome to our program, Portraits of God. I'm Dennis Farley. We're delighted to have you with us. Today, you're going to hear Pastor Bill Brace and Dr. Bob Hunsicker discuss important concepts of God which are portrayed in His Holy Word. 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
2: Thank you, Dennis. Appreciate that warm welcome. We'd like to also welcome you to our program. We hope that today will be a real blessing to you as we talk about a very important topic. And if you're enjoying our program, we hope that you'll share when we're on in your local station with others and invite them to join in as well. And we're always delighted to hear from our listeners. But just now, Bob, how about you introducing our program that we're going to talk about in today's broadcast?
3: Well, thank you, Bill. We want to spend our time with our listeners today on a topic that I think I can say is one of our favorites here in Portraits of God. And I also hope and pray that it's a favorite amongst our listeners also. We really try to never let 6 months or more pass without coming back to this really vital and precious of all the themes that we could be discussing. And I think we're in good company, Bill, on this topic because we want to study today was something that was also a great topic for the Apostle Paul. He said in 1 Corinthians 2:2 that I decided to concentrate only on Jesus Christ and His death on the cross. So we'd like to spend our time with you today reacquainting ourselves with the story of the cross, something that reveals the love of God for fallen humanity like no other event in human, or I think I could say universal, history.
2: Well, Bob, Paul, the Apostle, states also in Romans and in 1 Corinthians that the message of the cross is the very core, the very essence of the gospel, and how true that is. It is popular for us as Christians, I think, to give a lot of attention to the resurrection, and I think that deserves, of course, a lot of attention as well, obviously because of the hope and happiness that the resurrection provides for us, and knowing that our Savior, our Lord and Savior, is not in the grave, but working for us and with us up in heaven. But if we skip Gethsemane and Calvary and move right on to the resurrection in our theology and in our thinking, we have missed the primary focus and pinnacle of the gospel.
3: I think that's true, Bill.
2: Again, we could quote some text from Scripture that help us to be able to portray that to you, but Romans 1:16 and 1 Corinthians 1:18 are cases in point. In Romans 1:16, Paul writes, "For I am not ashamed of the gospel of Christ, for," meaning the gospel, "is the power," in Greek it's called dunamis, the power, where we get our word dynamite from, "it is the power of God to salvation for everyone who believes." And so here Paul tells us that the gospel of the good news is itself the power of God, power that God possesses to recreate us, to save us, to forgive us, is revealed in understanding and knowing the gospel. And again, he says in 1 Corinthians 1:18, "For the preaching of the cross is to them that perish foolishness, but unto us which are saved, the preaching of the cross is the power of God." And here Paul tells us that the mystery, or I should say the message, and the story of the cross, what happened at Gethsemane and, of course, on Calvary, is once again itself the power of God. So we see then that if the gospel is the power of God, and the message of the cross is the power of God, then the gospel of the good news must be indeed the message of the cross.
3: That's right. If A equals B and B equals C, then A equals C.
2: That's right.
3: Yeah. Well, Bill, why don't we go back to that time with our listeners as if it were the first time we've read this story and really look at it closely. So often I think we think that we know a story, and thus when it is looked at again and we don't give it attention, and consequently we miss out on deeper understandings than we'd previously had, and we don't want to do that, especially with this story. So let's go back to that time immediately before Calvary in the Garden of Gethsemane. I think, Bill, it's vital to look at the experience of Christ here in Gethsemane and not just at the cross, because here in Gethsemane we see the experience that He's going through before anyone has physically touched Him. We need to remember that Gethsemane is before Jesus has been beaten by the soldiers, before the crown of thorns, before the nails in His hands and feet. So this is going to give us a real good picture of what's going on in the mind of Jesus. I'm going to read this passage from Mark chapter 14, verses 32 through 36. And it says there, "And they came to a place which was named Gethsemane. And Jesus said to His disciples, 'Sit here while I shall pray.' And He took with Him Peter and James and John, and began to be sore amazed, and to be very heavy. And He said unto them, 'My soul is exceedingly sorrowful, even to the point of death. Tarry ye here with Me, and watch.' And He went forward a little, and fell on the ground, and prayed that if it were possible, the hour might pass from him. And he said, Abba, Father, all things are possible unto thee. Take away this cup from me. Nevertheless, not what I will, but what thou wilt.
2: Well, Bob, it tells us in the passage that you just read in the New King James Version that Jesus began to be sore amazed and to be very heavy.
3: Interesting phrase.
2: That's right, it is. But there are several vital points, I think, to note in that phrase. And that is, whatever is going to happen to Jesus, this obviously is only the beginning. It says there that he began to be sore amazed and very heavy. The terrible feelings described there in that passage are only the beginning of his sufferings. And what the New King James Version calls sore amazed, the Amplified Bible calls, and listen to this, an amazement.
3: That does amplify it.
2: Yeah, it does. And it, I guess when you think of that, it almost seems impossible that the Savior could be struck with terror and amazement. And remember, it says this is only the beginning of his terror and amazement. What would cause Jesus Christ, the Savior and the Son of God, to be so amazed and struck with terror? So often we limit our appreciation of what Christ experienced to the physical suffering on Calvary, and indeed that was extreme, but here we see something of a very different nature. We are given a clue here to the nature of Christ's suffering in that we are also told that Jesus also began to be very heavy, or as some other versions, I believe, say, Bob, deeply distressed, or even use the word depressed.
3: Yeah, that's right. Yeah, that's correct.
2: When it says that Jesus began to be very heavy, without sounding trite or blasphemous, we wouldn't think of it because of some weight gain he had or some change in the gravity of the earth. The Bible is conveying rather to us that Christ was undergoing a mental and psychological and emotional weight and pressure or distress that was completely unrelated to his physical being. His mental or his emotional heaviness was increasing as he began to feel and to experience and suffer the weight of sin. And remember now, no one at this point has touched his body.
3: I think that's a critical point
2: to
3: make, Bill.
2: It is. Yeah. All his suffering at this point is in his mind. And God the Father is not doing something to him. It is sin that's causing all of these problems upon him.
3: Bill, that reminds me, in 2 Corinthians chapter 5:21, it says there, relating how Jesus was experiencing this here, it says, "For the Father made Jesus, who knew no sin, to be sin for us." So I think in that experience you're describing there in Gethsemane, Bill, Jesus was beginning to be made to be sin for us, I think we can see. It was, I think, this sense of the terribleness of sin, the grossness of sin, and the separation that sin caused with his beloved Father that ultimately caused Jesus to be, as you read in the Amplified, struck with terror and amazement, and to be sore amazed and deeply distressed, as the New King James said. 1 Peter 2:24 says it this way, "He personally carried our sins in his own body on the cross." So I think we can see very clearly in all these passages that we've been mentioning that the source of Christ's suffering was sin itself. Sin is so appalling in its nature and in its effect that Christ himself was brought to the point of amazement and terror and depression. And all of this he endured because of his tremendous love for each one of us. God's love for each one of you and for me is measured and defined here in Gethsemane by the magnitude of the sin which he faced on our behalf. I think, Bill, one other point I think that's so important in this modern world where so many people struggle with depression and discouragement is this point. In Mark 14:33 that you just mentioned, that says Jesus began to be very heavy, as you mentioned, is translated depressed in some versions. Now, I think all of our listeners, especially those who may be struggling with depression, can take courage that Jesus faced depression, wrestled with it, and gained the victory over it. And I think that should encourage us. So if you, dear listener, are perhaps at times or many times beset by feelings of depression, remember that Jesus knows personally by experience how you feel and is eager and anxious to deliver you from it because of his love for you. So we have nothing to bear in our life here or experience that Christ cannot give us the victory over, and that includes depression.
2: Amen. Well, in continuing in this vein, Bob, there are several other what we would call significant statements in the Garden of Gethsemane that need to be understood. In this time, while he's in Gethsemane, the experience is so dark and so destructive that Jesus makes really an amazing statement, "My soul with grief to the point of death," in verse 34. So we see that Jesus is no actor in the Garden of Gethsemane.
3: He's not just picking up dramatic phrases.
2: Exactly. Yeah. And just as he wasn't acting on the cross. Mm. He really is expressing the true thoughts and feelings of his heart. He's expressing what is on his mind. Jesus states that his soul is experiencing a lethal and so deadly that it's killing him. And now, again, I make this point. No one has yet touched his physical body. He's had no beatings. He's not wearing a crown of thorns. There's no nails or spikes being driven into his hands or his feet or his wrist. And yet, he states that he is dying. How? He's dying on the inside, dying from the inside out. And Jesus identifies for us the location of his fatal grief and sorrow. He's telling us that his soul is on the point of death. The Greek word here for soul is psuche. We get our word psyche from, but in the Greek it's called psuche. And that's the root of our English words such as psychology and psychiatry. So Jesus is telling us very clearly that his primary suffering and the primary reason he's on the verge of death in the Garden of Gethsemane, and indeed he is on the verge of death there, is a psychological or a mental or emotional torment that is so severe that it is killing him. It's common for us to focus our attention in understanding on the physical suffering that Jesus experienced and endured a few hours later on the cross, yet he is about to die here in Gethsemane before anyone, as I mentioned already a couple of times, has really touched his body.
3: Bill, I think the point you're hitting home there several times is so significant, and I think one of the reasons that it's so significant is that it really clarifies for us and brings to us the tremendous light regarding what sin truly is and what its ultimate effects are. Later on Calvary, Christ experiences both physical and psychological torture, we could say, and physical and psychological difficulties. But the physical torture coming from the Romans and the Jewish leaders and the others, and the psychological torture continue to come from sin. So it is more difficult, I think, later on Calvary to differentiate the different sufferings he's going through, because he has both physical issues and psychological issues, because they're occurring simultaneously. But here in Gethsemane, we just have that one thing to focus on, like you said. And what we can see there is sin is a destroyer, even to the Son of God, when he allows himself to be made to be sin. So this is why God gives us repeated warnings in Scripture to stay away from sin. It's not that God is some kind of spoil sport and wants to take away good times and good things or fun things. God warns us and gives us laws because he wants to protect us from the terrible consequences of sin that we see ultimately revealed in what Christ endured for us there in Gethsemane. God ultimately wants to save us from experiencing what Christ experienced. And that's why God lovingly appeals to us not to touch sin. He's not just some kind of spoil sport. Bill, I think the book of Luke adds some other vital details to this whole story. Luke chapter 22, verses 42 through 44 says this. This is Jesus speaking. Father, if thou be willing, remove this cup from me. Nevertheless, not my will, but thine be done. And there appeared an angel unto Jesus from heaven, strengthening him. And being in an agony, he prayed more earnestly, and his sweat was, as it were, great drops of blood falling down to the ground. It's amazing to me, Bill, that as Jesus faces the death of his soul, as we read in Mark 14, he's choosing his Father's will over his own, because he said, not my will, but thine be done, even though it means facing an eternal loss. We're the audience, the witnesses, as it were, to the ultimate confrontation between the motivations of self-preservation and the motivation of self-sacrifice in the mind and the heart of Jesus Christ, the Son of God. When it comes to the loss of himself, the loss of Jesus versus the loss of us, who will God choose to save?

0: That's the ultimate question there. Will God choose to save himself and lose us? Or will he choose to lose himself and save us? That's the question. I think we can praise God for his eternal and self-sacrificing love. He chose to save us at any cost to himself.
1: Amen.
0: The God of the universe actually loves you and me, listener, more than he loves himself. I think that's a staggering thing to appreciate, that God loves us more than he loves himself. That's the kind of God who's worthy of our honor and our worship. That's the kind of God who is superior in character to the gods of other religions. The true God of Christianity is superior not merely because he has more power, or he happens to be the right one, but because he is the most loving and most self-sacrificing being in the whole universe. If you don't see God ultimately as loving you infinitely more than he loves himself, then you don't really have a clear, appreciative picture of who God is.
1: Well, I think it's significant that Luke does tell us, Bob, that an angel came down from heaven to strengthen Jesus.
0: Right, that's just a little filler verse.
1: Yeah.
0: There's a reason that's
1: a lot of people might think that. When you think it through, the implication, I believe, is quite clear that if this angel had not come down from heaven to support and fortify Christ, he would have died, most likely, right there in the Garden of Gethsemane, even before he got to the cross. He had said earlier that his soul was on the verge of dying, that an angel comes to strengthen him. And then we are told there in Luke that he actually began, as you quote it, to sweat, as it were, great drops of blood because of the mental agony he was experiencing. And I don't think any of us could even begin to comprehend what that was.
0: Right.
1: Here we see when the human body gets to the point, it's on the verge of complete and final collapse, what does occur. And it's just awesome when you contemplate it. Because we would say the wages of sin truly is death, as it says in Romans 6:23. And indeed, Jesus was experiencing those wages, not just on the cross, but in the Garden of Gethsemane.
0: Yeah.
1: The sin that he bore was literally killing him from the inside out, as we've mentioned. This angel comes not to take that cup of suffering from him. No doubt the angel was tempted to do that, by the way.
0: Sure. I'm sure he wanted to.
1: But to strengthen him to drink it, to strengthen him to continue to endure what he's experiencing and what lay ahead for him.
0: Bill, I think one of the other key points that we really want to emphasize and understand in this whole story of Gethsemane and Calvary is, what is the relationship and interaction of God the Father to his Son? I think so often we're told that God was in some way, shape, or form venting his wrath on his Son because of the Father's hatred of sin, and God does hate sin. But I think we need to clarify exactly what we mean when we say that, and that it never follows that we have a misunderstanding about that. I think this is a vital point to clarify. Was God the Father pain and suffering and punishment and torture on his Son in the Garden of Gethsemane or on Calvary? Was Jesus a victim, as it were, and God the victimizer? Was that what was going on? Is God the Father, who loved his Son with an infinite love, able to now turn on him with hatred and anger and animosity to make him suffer enough for sin? Is the idea that God needs to vent his hatred of sin on someone, no matter who, even if it's his Son? Do we as Christians have a theology that teaches that God needs to see a certain amount of pain, suffering, or torture to atone or to make up or to cancel out sin? I think these are the questions that we want to try and understand. I think the truth is very, very far from either one of those positions. Look at how Paul describes the relationship between the Father and the Son at the cross in 2 Corinthians 5:19. This is important. It says there, 2 Corinthians 5:19, God was in Christ reconciling the world to himself. It doesn't say God was torturing or hurting or inflicting suffering on his Son. It's in Christ reconciling the world to himself. So here he states that God the Father and his Son Jesus were working together at Calvary. It was not Christ trying to reconcile God to us. It wasn't Christ trying to satisfy an angry God. It was God the Father working through and in Christ to reconcile and draw us to himself. We're the ones that are at enmity towards him. We have, to some degree or another, believed the lies and accusations that Satan has made against God. And God, in response, has reached out from heaven to us to win and reunite our hearts to him. God and Christ worked together and suffered together at Calvary. The separation that occurred between the Father and the Son was just as painful for the Father.
1: I think what you're bringing out is validated, Bob, in what Jesus himself said on the cross.
0: Right, yeah.
1: We need to take a look at some of those seven sayings of Jesus on the cross, or at least one or two of them. And never once in the Garden of Gethsemane or on Calvary do we hear Christ saying or crying out that his Father was punishing him or torturing him.
0: Right.

0: But he does say something very significant about what was happening to his connection with his father. And Mark 15:34 says this, "Then Jesus called out with a loud voice, 'Eloi, Eloi, lama sabachthani,' which means, 'My God, why have you forsaken me?'" And I can't even begin to voice the pathos that's no doubt is very much real and very much there. Notice Jesus doesn't say, my God, why are you punishing me?" or my God, why are you torturing me?" He says, "Why have you forsaken me?"
1: That's significant.
0: And the reason for that, that's right, is that when Jesus experiences the wages of sin, when he experiences the wrath of God, what he is going through is not torture or some execution at the hands of an angry or vindictive God, but rather a giving over, a forsaking to the consequences of sin, because we're told that sin is separation from God. So Jesus is experiencing that separation. When we say that Jesus paid the penalty for sin, when we say that Jesus saved us from the punishment of sin, we do need to be careful that we're not saying something that's detrimental to the character of God the Father,
1: if
0: he were torturing or executing his son. If you want to see and understand what God does to sinners, go to Calvary and see what God does to his son who is made to be sin. And that's the great interpreter of all the rest of Scripture.
1: Yeah.
0: With great sorrow, in fact, and sadness, God gave his son over to the wages of sin. In the end, he will again have to, with great sorrow and sadness, give his lost and rebellious children over to the wages of sin as well. We need to remember that so very, very thoroughly. This doesn't bring him, of course, any happiness, but only deep and inexpressible sadness. We quote this text quite often in our, but it's a very good one that helps to reinforce what we're saying. Ezekiel 33:11, God says, "As surely as I live, says the sovereign Lord, I take no pleasure in the death of the wicked people. I only want them to turn from their wicked ways so they can live." And then here's this plea, "Turn, turn from your wickedness, O people of Israel. Why should you die?"
1: It's a powerful verse. That's such a good insight into the Father's heart and mind. There's a couple other verses, Bill, I think that go along with what you're bringing out there and that maybe we can close on. One of those is in Isaiah 53:4-5. It says there, it should be a familiar passage, I hope, to us, but it says there, "Surely he hath borne our griefs and carried our sorrows. Yet we did esteem him stricken, smitten of God, and afflicted. But he was wounded for our transgressions. He was bruised for our iniquities. The chastisement of our peace was upon him, and with his stripes we are healed." Now, so significant point here, Bill, is what you pointed out, being pain and suffering on Jesus at Calvary or in the garden. The prophet Isaiah bears this out. Isaiah says that we esteemed or we perceived or thought or assumed that Jesus was being smitten and afflicted by God, but that wasn't really the reality of what was occurring at Calvary. And Isaiah goes on to say that he was actually wounded for or by our transgressions, and he was bruised for or by our iniquities. So this is important because the Bible is again clarifying that it is sin that is the cause of pain and suffering, not God. The other verse I want to mention is Romans 1:24-28. In three separate verses there in Romans chapter 1, the Apostle Paul states that the wrath of God is the giving over of one to the consequences of sin. So Jesus did experience, in a sense, we could say, quotes, the wrath of God. But the wrath of God, as you mentioned, is not torture and execution at the hands of an angry deity, but the sad turning over of one's obstinate child, as it were, to the natural consequences of what they have willfully and persistently chosen. Romans 1:18 says this, "For the wrath of God is revealed from heaven against all ungodliness and unrighteousness of men who hold the truth in unrighteousness. When they refuse to acknowledge God, he gave them over to their evil minds and let them do things that should never be done." So God never wants to give anyone over to that reality, but he did it to his son. He gave Jesus over to the wages of sin with the desire that no other of his children would ever choose sin and would ever have to experience the wages of it.
0: Well, Bob, as we close today this very important presentation, we want to invite our listeners, you our listeners, to embrace the God who sacrificed himself for your sins is inviting you to turn your life over to him. If you refuse to do that, he's saddened throughout all eternity, you're not there with him because you're his very precious child. So for your sake, for God's sake, and for the sake of those around you, your friends, your family, and your co-workers, those that love you deeply, why not give your heart, your life to the God who gave his life for you just now? We invite you to do that. We also want to invite you, if you'd like, to stay tuned. There's a book offer we'd like to extend to you called In Search

0: the Cross. Mm. We've given this away in previous broadcasts, but if you don't have a copy of it, please let us know, and we'll make sure you get one. It's called, again, In Search of the Cross. Thanks so much for being with us, and we look forward to having you with us again next week. God bless.
1: God be with you till we meet again.
2: If you'd like our free offer today, or if you'd like to contact Pastor Brace or Dr. Hunsaker, you may do so by calling 781-769-1011 or by emailing Portraits of God. 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If you'd like to write, it's Portraits of God, P.O. Box 127, Norwood, Massachusetts. That's P.O. Box 127, Norwood, Massachusetts, 02062. I'm Dennis Farley. Thank you for listening, and be sure to tune in again next week for another segment of Portraits of God.

0: Jonah chapter 3. And the word of the Lord came unto Jonah the second time, saying,
1: Arise, go unto Nineveh, that great city, and preach unto it the preaching that I bid thee.
0: So Jonah arose and went unto Nineveh, according to the word of the Lord. Now Nineveh was an exceeding great city of 3 days' journey. And Jonah began to enter into the city a day's journey, and he cried and said,
2: Yet 40 days, and Nineveh shall be overthrown!
0: So the people of Nineveh believed God, and proclaimed a fast, and put on sackcloth, from the greatest of them even to the least of them. For the word came unto the king of Nineveh, and he arose from his throne, and he laid his robe from him, and covered him with sackcloth, and sat in ashes. And he caused it to be proclaimed and published through Nineveh by the decree of the king and his nobles, saying,
3: Let neither man nor beast, herd nor flock, taste anything. Let them not feed nor drink water. But let man and beast be covered with sackcloth, and cry mightily unto God. Yea, let them turn every one from his evil way, and from the violence that is in their hands. Who can tell if God will turn and repent, and turn away from his fierce anger, that we perish not?
0: And God saw their works, that they turned from their evil way, and God repented of the evil that he had said that he would do unto them, and he did it not.
4: And behold, there came a leper and worshipped him, saying, Lord, if thou wilt, thou canst make me clean. And Jesus put forth his hand and touched him, saying, I will, be thou clean. And immediately his leprosy was cleansed. And Jesus saith unto him, See thou tell no man, but go thy way, show thyself to the priest, and offer the gift that Moses commanded for a testimony unto them.
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Here, amid the bustling crowds and the high-rise buildings at the wharves of Sydney's Darling Harbour, near the distinguished HMB Endeavour replica, the destroyer HMAS Vampire, and a submarine HMAS Onslow, bobs an unassuming old wooden Japanese fishing boat at its mooring beside the Australian National Maritime Museum. But don't be deceived by its lowly and unassuming appearance. The humble MV Krait played a major role in one of World War II's most daring and successful commando raids. It was codenamed Operation Jaywick. The boat's crew of Z Special Force operatives sailed undetected through thousands of kilometres of enemy waters to launch a raid on the Japanese-occupied Singapore Harbour in 1943. It was the longest-range seaborne raid ever undertaken in the history of war. After the British surrendered Singapore to the Japanese in 1942, many fled on boats and ships of all sizes. Amid the chaos, Australian Bill Reynolds salvaged a little Japanese fishing boat named the Kofuku Maru. As he rescued civilians from some islands, it became clear that, unlike other vessels, the Kofuku Maru was not being targeted by enemy aircraft or nearby naval vessels. During that rescue work, Mr. Reynolds came across a British special operative, Ivan Lyon, who became very interested in the little Japanese fishing boat. They realised that if you can get people out of Singapore in that boat, then you can also get people back in on it. Join me as we investigate how 14 men successfully sunk 7 Japanese warships and destroyed 39,000 tons of enemy shipping in one of the most daring covert operations in military history. And find out more about another battle, the greatest battle of all, that is going on in our world today, and how it affects each one of us.

The Port of Singapore is a hub of almost incessant activity, drawing trade from around the globe to this small but formidable city-state. The Singapore Harbour has a rich heritage dating back to the 13th century, when it functioned as the only southern port in the Strait of Malacca, facilitating trade throughout the region. In 1819, Sir Stamford Raffles sailed to Malacca and established a British trading post in Singapore. It was at this point that this strategically located city was turned into a British colony, and a small settlement was established there. Over 100 years later, when World War II kicked off in Europe on the 1st of September 1939, Singapore was a firmly established British colony. Then, out of the blue on the 7th of December 1941, Japan decided to enter the arena by launching a surprise offensive against the Allied forces. The Japanese offensive began with a brutal attack on Pearl Harbor at 7:48 a.m. Hawaiian time on the 7th of December 1941. Over 300 Japanese aircraft began bombing and strafing the U.S. naval base. The attack was over in just 90 minutes, but the results were devastating. In total, over 2,400 were wounded. The Japanese managed to destroy or damage nearly 20 American naval vessels, including 8 battleships and over 300 aeroplanes. The formidable U.S. fleet docked at Pearl Harbor was devastated. But Japan was far from done with her offensive. Within 7 hours, Japan launched attacks against the Philippines and Guam, which were both U.S.-held territories, and Borneo, Malaysia, Singapore and Hong Kong,

States were part of the British Empire. Allied forces rallied to counter the attack, but the Japanese, despite the fact that they were outnumbered, began to advance down the Malayan Peninsula, pushing back Allied defences. The Allied forces were worried about losing Singapore, which at the time was a significant anchor point for the American, British, Dutch, Australian command, the first Allied joint command of the war. In addition to this, Singapore's strategic location meant that it was the only shipping link between the Indian and Pacific Oceans. Losing this stronghold would set the Allied forces back significantly. As the fighting intensified and casualties mounted, Allied troops were forced to fall back, leaving Malaysia to the Japanese. Desperate to protect Singapore, they sabotaged the causeway between Johor and Singapore, hoping to fend off the advancing Japanese. Incapacitating the causeway stalled the Japanese for a week. Then, under the cover of night, on the 8th of February, Japanese troops began crossing Johor Strait. After an hour-long battle, the Japanese began pushing through Allied lines. By the night of the 14th of February, Allied supplies were diminishing and their situation was getting desperate. The Allies opted to surrender, and a car with the Union Jack fluttering beside a white flag cautiously approached enemy lines. Shortly after 5 p.m. on the 15th of February 1942, the Allies surrendered Singapore and the Japanese hoisted the flag of the rising sun over the Cathay building, which at the time was the tallest building in Singapore. Singapore became a Japanese stronghold, commandeering the strategic shipping lines and placing thousands of British and Australian soldiers in the brutal Changi prison. In the midst of the Japanese invasion was Bill Reynolds, an Australian who found himself among the Allied fighters defending Malaya. Reynolds was a retired World War I Royal Naval veteran who had spent much of his time working in Southeast Asia. Reynolds spotted an unused Japanese fishing boat, the Kofukumaru, docked in Singapore. Quickly, Reynolds made her seaworthy enough to sail her away from the invasion. In the midst of the chaos of invasion and evacuation, Reynolds met Ivan Lyon. Now, Lyon was a British Army captain who had formerly worked for MI6, the British Intelligence Service. Reynolds and Lyon realised that while many other escaping vessels had been captured or sunk, vessels like the Kofukumaru, which was nothing more than a 6-metre or 20-foot wooden Japanese fishing boat, had managed to make it out of the fray unscathed. This led them both to believe that it was possible to use a similar boat, if not the same one, to return to Singapore and attack the occupying Japanese forces. They enlisted the help of the Commander-in-Chief of the British forces in India and the Far East, General Archibald Wavell. Wavell insisted that the attack be launched from Australia, arguing that the Japanese were patrolling the waters west of Singapore, expecting an attack from that direction, and that they would never dream of an attack from the east. The mission was codenamed Operation Jaywick, and plans were soon underway. Reynolds' boat was renamed Crate after a small but deadly Asian snake and shipped to Sydney aboard a Royal Navy freighter. A few months after the Japanese occupation of Singapore, the Allied Intelligence Bureau created Z Special Force. It was a secret operations unit that went on special operation missions behind enemy lines in Southeast Asia. It was made up of volunteers from all branches of the Allied forces and came under the direct command of General Douglas MacArthur. Operation Jaywick, the brainchild of Lyon and Reynolds, would be executed by Z Special Unit operatives and co-jointly run by the British Special Operations Executive and the Royal Australian Navy.
After receiving the green light for Operation Jaywick, Lion began recruiting and training the perfect team for the job. His first recruit was Donald Davidson, a tough naval lieutenant who had worked in Singapore for many years and who agreed to come on board as second in command. Davidson and Lion soon began visiting naval bases and recruited an initial draft of 17 eager young Australian sailors who had put up their hands to be part of an unspecified special services mission. The commando training regime was brutal as the men learned how to fight, kill, wreak havoc and survive. The men lost all sense of night and day. Sometimes when they were sound asleep after a rigorous day's training, they were woken at 2 a.m. for a 35-kilometre run over sand dunes. The initial group of 17 was reduced to 11 at the end of 6 weeks of training, and the men were sent to remote Refuge Bay here, just north of Sydney, on the Hawkesbury River. When they arrived, they found the small sandy strip of beach strewn with their gear. They had to haul all of it, tents, food, cooking supplies and sleeping gear, up a sheer sandstone cliff where they set up camp on top. They were informed that their training would begin at the crack of dawn and continue till 10 p.m. at night. The men were trained to navigate on land and water by day and night, read maps and charts, and successfully camouflage themselves and their gear. Then one day, a pair of two-man collapsible canoes were brought to the camp. The collapsible canoes soon became the central focus of their training, and with each passing day, the men were pushed to paddle further and further in the canoes until finally they set out on their first long-distance mission. They paddled the canoes along the coastal lakes and waterways linking Tuggera Lake and Lake Macquarie, and carrying their canoes overland between the lakes. After 3 months of training, Captain Lion gathered the men together and informed them that only 5 of them would be deployed for the final mission. These 5 men, who had formed the core group of Operation Jaywick, were between the ages of 18 and 23. The 5 men were then taken aboard the crate from Refuge Bay. Today, a plaque attached to one of the sandstone rocks at Refuge Bay Beach commemorates the events. It reads, "Z Special Unit Commandos sailed from Refuge Bay in MV Crate to attack enemy shipping in Singapore Harbour on 26th of September 1942. Operation Jaywick was considered to be the most daring and successful seaborne raid in military history. The MV Crate sailed from Refuge Bay up the east coast of Australia to Cairns, where the crew were joined by other crew members before their final deployment for Operation Jaywick from Exmouth Gulf in Western Australia. However, they still didn't know what the operation entailed. On the 2nd of September, the Crate slipped quietly out of the American submarine base at Exmouth Gulf and charted a course towards Lombok, Indonesia. The next day, on the 3rd of September, the crew gathered on the deck where Captain Lion gave them their mission. They were told that they would be sabotaging Japanese vessels at anchor in the Singapore harbour. The men recognised that the mission was almost impossible and potentially suicidal, but they were still willing to try. Lion began to break down the components of the mission, informing them that they would infiltrate the harbour using the canoes with the limpet mines that they carried on board. Lion then assigned the crew their specific tasks. They would be divided into 2 parties, 6 men who would make up the raiding party paddling into the harbour to plant the mines, and the remaining 8 would stay on board the crate
navigating it among the islands around Singapore before meeting their raiding party at their rendezvous point. On the 5th of September, as the boat motored northwards, the men applied dye to their skins. The dye was meant to stain their skin dark brown, making them look more Asian than European from a distance. The dye wasn't a very effective camouflage up close, but from a distance, it worked to make them look like a group of Indonesian fishermen in Japanese-controlled territory. To complete the disguise, the men dyed their hair black and wore sarongs. Then, on the 6th of September, the men raised a worn Japanese flag. They were now ready to sail behind enemy lines. Over the next 3 weeks, the little fishing boat navigated strong tides, rough seas, and raging tropical storms out in the open ocean. The men were constantly under strain for fear of patrolling Japanese ships as they searched for a forward and a return base. They decided that the final rendezvous point for Operation Jaywick was Pompong Island, a small uninhabited coral reef island in the Celebes Sea. After navigating the islands around the Indonesian archipelago, the crew decided on Panjang Island as a canoe base for their mission. They landed at Panjang Island in the dead of night and anchored close to a small beach. They managed to get themselves and their gear ashore as quickly and as quietly as possible. Captain Lyon was the last to leave the crate, and as he left, he told the remaining crew on board that they were to take the boat and return to Australia if the raiding party didn't make it back to the rendezvous point on Pompong Island. Meanwhile, on Panjang Island, the raiders set up camp and began preparing for the mission ahead. They set up their three canoes and loaded supplies on board, including the limpet mines they would need for the mission. Finally, in the dead of night, the men got into their black waterproof suits and smeared their faces with black dye. They then began their long canoe trip towards Singapore. They paddled for hours before pulling their canoes ashore on a small island where they could rest and wait for nightfall. Then at nightfall, they made their way back into the ocean and began paddling once more. On the 22nd of September, they arrived at Dongus Island, which they had chosen as their forward attack base. From here, they would launch out on the final leg of their mission. On the night of the 26th of September 1943, the men finally set off in their foal boats to paddle the last 13 kilometres or 8 miles for Singapore Harbour. The men were camouflaged to prevent detection, but that didn't quell their fears. When they entered the harbour, it was well lit and bustling with activity. The men noticed Japanese soldiers patrolling the docks and men working on vessels that were anchored there. Staying in the shadows, the three teams carefully navigated their way alongside the big ships berthed in the harbour. Quietly, they pulled up to the ships and took out their limpet mines that they had brought with them. Each two-man team had a total of 9 limpet mines in their possession, which they were to attach to the hulls of the ships anchored in the harbour. Carefully, they attached the magnetic mine to the hulls of 7 ships and then turned around and hightailed it out of the harbour. They paddled hard to reach their hideout on Dongus Island and arrived just before 5 a.m. on the 27th of September. The mines had been set to detonate at around 5 a.m. and the men had just enough time to drag their canoes ashore before they heard the loud explosions in the distance. At 5:15 a.m., a series of timed explosions rocked the Singapore harbour. The occupying Japanese forces were stunned
as they watched seven of their vessels berthed in the port, either sinking, destroyed, or damaged by the blasts. The unexpected attack left the Japanese forces reeling with shock. In total, the six-man team managed to damage or sink seven warships and 39,000 tons of Japanese shipping. The offensive, Operation Jaywook, was a resounding success and served to establish Z Special Unit as a formidable player in the realm of covert special forces operations. After months and months of training, weeks of traveling, and hours and hours of frenzied paddling, the men were elated to realize that their mission, against all odds, had been a resounding success. The team were able to make it to Pompong Island, where they were picked up by the crate. The entire crew made it safely back to Australia without a scratch on them or their little fishing boat. It was a moment of exhilarating victory. The story of Operation Jaywick is a remarkable account of courage and fortitude. The men of Operation Jaywick were willing to make the ultimate sacrifice for freedom, and the Allies and their efforts were rewarded with success. Operation Jaywick is a reminder that we're all involved in a battle, the battle of life. And in many ways, the story of Operation Jaywick echoes the story of the greatest battle this universe has ever seen. The last book of the Bible, Revelation, gives us an insight into this battle and helps us to understand what is at stake. Revelation chapter 12 and verse 7 tells us, "And there was war in heaven. Michael and his angels fought against the dragon, and the dragon his angels." The Bible describes a great cosmic conflict, a great controversy between Christ and Satan that began in heaven. Revelation 12 goes on to describe the outcome of this conflict in verse 9. "And the great dragon was cast out, that old serpent called the devil and Satan, which deceives the whole world. He was cast out into the earth, and his angels were cast out with him." The Bible tells us that Satan, or was cast out of heaven to planet Earth. Genesis chapter 3 sheds more light on what happened next as Satan plots to deceive Adam and Eve and enlist them both in his war against God. He does this by tempting them to blatantly disregard God's word, to rebel against God. God had given guidelines and principles to Adam and Eve, advising them how to maximize their fulfillment and happiness, and plainly laid out the consequences of disobedience to them. Satan contradicted God. He told them that God was lying to them, and that by obeying God, they would fail to reach their potential of immortality. Buying into Satan's lies, Adam and Eve chose rebellion against God in the hope that they would be able to attain a higher state of being. Sadly, by doing this, they fell far short of God's original plans for them and lost the freedom and happiness God intended for them. In choosing to buy into Satan's lies, Adam and Eve placed our planet at the very center of the great controversy between Christ and Satan. And each of us, as we go about our daily lives, find ourselves pitched into the center of this conflict. We live in a battle zone, mired in conflict, in the midst of a tug of war between the Word of God and the wiles of Satan, a battle between the principles of God's law of self-sacrificing love and Satan's ideals of selfishness.

0: action, clear instructions on how to engage the enemy and win the battle. Prayer gives us a lifeline to our heavenly command center, where we can always be sure to find a never-failing supply of heavenly strength to meet every circumstance. And faith anchors us in the assurance of God's saving grace, helping us to stay afloat even in the midst of the worst storms of life. There is no safety for us in this war zone we find ourselves in outside of Jesus. It is only through Jesus, through the cross, through the certainty of His Word, the power of prayer, and the steadfast anchor of faith in Him that we can safely navigate our way safely out from behind enemy lines. If you would like to find out more about the cosmic conflict raging in our world today, if you would like to choose to align yourself with God in this war and find hope, peace, and happiness, then I'd like to recommend the free gift we have for all our Incredible Journey viewers today. It's the amazing book, The Great Controversy. This book will share with you how the history of the world has been predicted in the Bible and what the future holds. I guarantee there are no costs or obligations whatsoever. So make the most of this wonderful opportunity to receive the free gift we have for you today.
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0: Dear Heavenly Father, we thank you for your love and constant protection and for the markers of history you give us in the Bible. There is a battle going on in this world, and we want to be prepared for the final outcome. We ask you to lead us and guide us and bring us safely through the challenges of life. In Jesus' name we pray. Amen.
2: It's a broken world. 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More about that tomorrow.
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4: Welcome to Your Bible and You. 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I'm Dwight Lainhoff.
5: And I'm Edgar Alquinta.
4: And we'd like to thank you for joining us today. If you have your Bibles ready, we can begin our study. In fact, let's start it with prayer. Pastor Edgar?
5: Dear Heavenly Father, we are thankful for the opportunity to study your Word. We ask that your Holy Spirit may be with us and guide us through this study. In Jesus' name we pray. Amen.
4: Last time we finished up the chapter 4 of Matthew 5, in which Jesus is recorded as going and preaching out into the countryside. He had developed a lot of followers, but he had called specifically some of his disciples, in this case so far mostly fishermen. And they seem to have heard of Jesus before, so when he came and said,

0: all right, it's time for you to, you know, stick with me. They left their careers, they left all that they had, and they began to follow Christ. And it gives us a little history of who they were and how they responded. And then Jesus goes to the area known as Galilee, which frankly didn't have the greatest reputation amongst the people at that time. But when we finished last time, it mentioned the extent, how large crowds, it says at the end of chapter 4, followed Christ to hear him, even among the 10 league of cities called the Decapolis, and of course in Jerusalem, Judea, and in the areas across the Jordan River. But now in chapter 5, we're going to get a specific sermon that is given by Jesus to crowds of people. And Edgar, if you would start reading, let's see what Jesus has to say here.
1: Sure, let's begin in chapter 5, verse 1. Now when he saw the crowds, he went up on a mountainside and sat down. His disciples came to him, and he began to teach them, saying, "Blessed are the poor in spirit, for theirs is the kingdom of heaven. Blessed are those who mourn, for they will be comforted. Blessed are the meek, for they will inherit the earth."
0: All right. There's a bunch of crowd of people, it says. But then it seems as if his disciples are coming for some personal instruction. And he sits them down, which seems to have been the common thing at that time. A rabbi would teach. They didn't go into a building or a church. They were outside. And they sat down and listened to what he had to say. By the way, Edgar, when I was in graduate school at the seminary, there was a professor, Dr. Johnson, who would take a small group of students to France, and they would sit at the side of mountains, and he would teach them. Somehow I was never asked. But anyways, it sounded like a very similar situation here. But the Matthew chapter 5 through actually chapter 7 is called by most Christians the Sermon on the Mount, because Jesus gives it on a hillside near the area of Capernaum. Now, this sermon probably took several days of preaching and teaching and explaining there. Jesus proclaimed his attitude towards the law in this Sermon on the Mount. He talks about position and authority and money and the relationship to the kingdom of God. And we're going to see that while these crowds came here, I suspect these disciples were feeling pretty important. They were proud that Jesus spent time with them, and there was a certain amount of prestige, maybe, that was given opportunity for them to also be taught very specifically. So here we are, and it starts out these happiness or blessings that are mentioned in verse 3. It says, "Blessed are the poor in spirit, for theirs is the kingdom of heaven." Now, it really seems to be like a contradiction, doesn't it?
1: Yes.
0: You know, on the one hand, he says, you know, blessed are the poor in spirit. You say, I should be happy. I can be blessed. But he is saying here very clearly that sort of God's way of living usually contradicts the world's way of living. And so there's a couple of ways we can understand this. These Beatitudes. They're either a code of ethics that the disciples and his followers were to follow, or they were contrasting the kingdom's value with the value of the world. Maybe it was a contrast between the so-called faith of the Pharisees and the real faith that Christ wanted, or to show how the Old Testament expectations were going to come. But each of these Beatitudes shows how blessed it is when things like this happen. And so when we find ourselves in a situation where, on the one hand, we feel that things aren't always going well and that we don't have a lot of prestige in the world, and he is saying, no, you actually can be blessed. Because ultimately, you may not have power in this world, but there is a kingdom of heaven.
1: That is so true, Dwight. And, you know, I believe that as he begins to relate this message to the crowd, I can almost sense a sense of security in them. It's like we've not forgotten. We count in God's kingdom, even though we may be seen as worthless even here
0: right.
1: on earth.
0: from Galilee,

0: and just fishermen, probably not educated. And so he's holding out some hope there. The next one is, blessed are those who mourn, for they will be comforted. Again, it's kind of a contrast here, because he's saying happy, blessed, even when you're mourning. But he is saying also there is comfort available. Folks, there are a number of you out there listening that may, in fact, be mourning right now. It may be because of the loss of a loved one. It may be because of the loss of a spouse, either through divorce or through death. Maybe, in fact, you are mourning about the fact that you've got, $500 a week coming in, but you're spending $1,000 a week. Whatever it is that there can be provided from God, comfort and assurance and a way out. Now the next one, blessed are the meek, for they will inherit the earth. Who wants to be meek anyway, is what some people have said. But the attitude of putting others first seems to be contradictory to inheriting all that the earth has. But God is saying that you, in fact, can be blessed even when you follow a meek spirit and concerned about others, by not being proud, by not putting yourself in a selfish way always first. And so as a consequence, this is, I think, is a very important. I was reading about a very popular author of a generation ago who wrote a lot about business, and she did it in stories, in novels. But it really was, she had no use for compassion. She says, oh, compassion, that's what you feel when you accidentally step on a caterpillar. You got to put yourself first. She had no use for charity. But Jesus is talking so differently here, isn't he, about meekness.
1: Yes, that is true. And, that makes me think of Psalms 37:11, where David writes, but the meek will inherit the land and enjoy great peace. So there is a tremendous blessing for those of a meek spirit, isn't there?
0: There really is. And let's go on, Pastor, and let's see what it says in verse 6 and onward.
1: Yes, verse 6. Blessed are those who hunger and thirst for righteousness, for they will be filled. Blessed are the merciful, for they will be shown mercy. Blessed are the pure in heart, for they will see God. Blessed are the peacemakers, for they will be called sons of God. Blessed are those who are persecuted because of righteousness, for theirs is the kingdom of heaven.
0: Blessed are those who hunger and thirst for righteousness. That's so many of you, because you're seeking right now. You're listening to God's word. You're studying. You want to know what God's description of righteousness is, and what God's description of truth is, right? And that's why we're studying together. And it says, you're going to feel empty. You start out feeling empty. You feel thirst, but it's for good things. And the promise that Jesus is giving is, you're going to be filled up. You're going to be filled up with righteousness as you seek it, as you reach out towards it. And then it says, blessed are the merciful, for they shall be shown mercy. At all kinds of periods in our lives, we need mercy offered to us in a variety of situations. Maybe we can't pay a debt when we said we were going to, and we ask for mercy and give it a little bit longer. Or maybe we said something that we really shouldn't have, or that was hurtful. We need mercy from the listener to say, give me a chance to say I'm sorry and make it up to you. And so being merciful to others is something that we have opportunity on a regular basis in our lives, maybe even a weekly basis, to reach out and in some way show mercy. Because that way we're reflecting Christ's, his way of living, and Christ's mercy. And haven't all of us received mercy from God? And then 8, it says, blessed are the pure in heart, for they will see God. There's so much ugliness in the world. There's so many negative things in the world. And keeping a pure heart, looking for those things which are positive and clean and righteous, don't we have a lot of opportunities to make those decisions every day, every week too?

0: because there's so much that is not pure all around us.
1: That is true. We can see it on the news. We can see it on the internet. I mean, we're constantly bombarded by negative messages and, you know, pornography and all these kind of things that really, I believe, is the enemy's way of keeping us from having this pure heart that Jesus had.
0: Exactly. And just because it is easy to access from our own homes doesn't mean that we have to give in to that. Number nine, I think, is so important in our lives today. Blessed are the peacemakers, for they shall be called sons of God, or children of God. We have opportunities to egg on a problem or to bring peace to a problem. When we hear of people that are disagreeing about something, do we choose sides and raise the ratchet things up into more of a conflict? Or do we find ways to step back and say, how can we bring peace or resolution to this situation? That can apply to dealing with our teenagers. It can apply, you know, the scripture says that we shouldn't, make our children angry. It can be if there's a conflict at work. It can be over political situations. In the world around us, there's far too much division. And so how can we be peacemakers? And I, again, think there's all kinds of opportunities on every level for seeking peace rather than conflict. Now, in the time that Jesus was writing, the people felt that they were under the thumb of the Roman occupying army, and Jesus knew that soon that was going to get worse, and beyond that, there was going to be a lot of persecution just because they were called Christians. It had nothing to do with their teachings. It had nothing to do with anything other than, oh, you claim to be Christian? That's it. And so he said, blessed are those who are persecuted because of righteousness, for theirs will be the kingdom of heaven. Now, folks, let's not forget that there is a qualification here. It says we're persecuted for righteousness. Sometimes we do and say things which cause us to be persecuted, but it's our own fault. I remember a mother coming to me, and her son was in prison, and she says, well, I visited him recently, and I told him, blessed are those that are persecuted for righteousness' sake. And I said, well, sister, I'm glad you're visiting your son, but he's not in prison for righteousness' sake. He's in prison for forging checks. And so we have to be careful as to what we're claiming here. The scripture talks about righteous indignation, anger that is motivated by a righteous situation. Well, you know what, Edgar? I think that most of the time I don't have that. I get angry, but it's probably not because of something righteous.
1: Yeah, and, you know, we can also think about the many Christians around the world that are, you know, persecuted because they believe in Jesus and they want to spread the kingdom of God. And then, I mean, this tells me that God has not forgotten those.
0: Exactly, and will give us the words to speak in those type of situations. I interviewed an author a week or two ago who lived for 5 years, she did, in Afghanistan, trying to help the Afghani women. And yet she was challenged every day about her faith. And she had to be careful of the words she said and how she responded, and yet at the same time not compromise her faith. Well, read to us here, Pastor, verses 11 and 12.
1: Yes, verse 11. Blessed are you when people insult you, persecute you, and falsely say all kinds of evil against you because of me. Rejoice and be glad, because great is your reward in heaven, for in the same way they persecuted the prophets who were before you.
0: And that was really true. They grew up knowing stories about how that the great and the lesser prophets of the Older Testament, they were hardly ever well received. In fact, in one case, God tells one of the prophets, here's the message I want you to give. Oh, by the way, nobody's going to listen to you, but I want you to give it anyway. And so Jesus is saying you can actually rejoice when persecution comes. Now, look, folks, how can that work? Well, first of all, persecution can be good because it takes our eyes off of earthly things. It strips away superficial things. It can actually strengthen the faith of those who endured. And our attitude through it serves as an example to others. And as I said, God's greatest prophets were persecuted. Elijah, Jeremiah, Daniel, and others. And so it is trying to point out that if we're doing the work of God and people oppose us, that is not to be surprising that, in fact, Jesus said that would happen.
1: Yeah, and let's remember, even Jesus, of course, was insulted and persecuted, yeah. And finally, of course, put to death because of the message and the gospel news. And so we should count it all joy when that happens to us. And it might be difficult to accept it and think about it as a blessing, but, you know, if Jesus says it's a blessing, I guess I should believe it.
0: That's right. Okay, what's verse 13 say?
1: Well, you are the salt of the earth, but if the salt loses its saltiness, how can it be made salty again? It is no longer good for anything except to be thrown out and trampled by man.
0: All right. If seasoning has no flavor, it has no value. And if Christians make no effort, friends, to affect the world around them, how can they be of value to God? And so if we are too much like the world, or if we're just trying to take care of ourselves in our own little community of faith, then we're not blending in. We're not making a difference in the world around us. We should be our friends in a positive way, just as seasonings brings out the best flavor in food. And so every day we have an opportunity to live through the principles of Christ. Are we doing it? Are we taking advantage of living in a community, and the community is a better place because we're there? All right, verse 14.
1: Yes, you are the light of the world. A city on a hill cannot be hidden. Neither do people light a lamp and put it under a bowl. Instead, they put it on its stand, and it gives light to everyone in the house. In the same way, let your light shine before man, that they may see your good deeds and praise your Father in heaven.
0: All right. Here is something very, very specific. It is saying, in fact, that we need to share our faith and share our beliefs. And if we don't do that, what are we existing for? And he is saying, if we are living for Christ, we're going to show others what Christ is like. And if we hide our light by being quiet when we should speak, or going along with the crowd, denying the light, letting sin dim our light, or not explaining what we believe to others, or ignoring the needs of others, then we're not a beacon of truth. We're actually cutting off truth to the world around us. And the commission of Christ was to go out and share what we believe to those around us.
1: Yes, and, you know, now we have the Holy Spirit that can help us with this great task of spreading that light, you know, as we make ourselves available to God's will and through the working of the Holy Spirit in our hearts, then we can be that light that we are called to be in our homes and in our communities.
0: Edgar, starting with verse 17, we get into something which may have gotten Jesus in trouble. When in Bible times, when it talks spiritually about the law, you and I may say, well, yeah, Ten Commandments, that's the law of God. Well, it was much, much more than that in the time of Jesus. The law were the first five books of the Bible, Genesis through Deuteronomy. And it included, of course, God's moral law, the Ten Commandments. And it also included other laws, civil laws of how a city should be organized and rules about behavior, all that sort of thing. And then there were also ceremonial laws that were regarding the sacrificial system, which pointed forward to the coming of the Messiah. All of these sorts of things. And so when Jesus begins to make some, he must have been accused of, You're against God's law. You're going against God's law, and you seem to be breaking it down and not teaching God's law. So he's going to respond here in verse 17 and unpack a little bit of what he's thinking on this.
1: Yes, we read verse 17. Do not think that I have come to abolish the law or the prophets. I have not come to abolish them, but to fulfill them. I tell you the truth. Until heaven and earth disappear, not the smallest letter, not the least stroke of a pen will by any means disappear from the law until everything is accomplished.
0: Now, that's pretty specific.
1: It sure is.
0: Now, but he goes on and expands that even more in verse 19.
1: Yes. Anyone who breaks one of the least of these commandments and teaches others to do the same will be called least in the kingdom of heaven. But whoever practices and teaches these commands will be called great in the kingdom of heaven. For I tell you that unless your righteousness surpasses that of the Pharisees and the teachers of the law, you will certainly not enter the kingdom of heaven.
0: Now, friends, in just a moment, Jesus is going to give some specific examples of what he's talking about. And he doesn't really do away with the law. He actually expands some of the implications of it. But in the Old Testament, as I said, there were three categories of law: ceremonial, civil, and moral. And that ceremonial law, well, that was related specifically to Israel's worship, there in Leviticus, for instance. Its primary purpose was through the various ceremonies and worship things, customs that they were to do, this would point forward to the Messiah, to Jesus Christ. And these law, of course, were no longer going to be necessary after Jesus Christ's death and resurrection, because that's what they were pointing forward to, and that will have happened. And while we're no longer bound by these ceremonial laws, there are some principles behind it that have to do with worship and love of God. And but again, Jesus was often accused by the Pharisees of violating ceremonial law. And then there were these civil laws. It applied to the daily life in Israel. They had been living as slaves for hundreds of years, and they needed a way to organize their lives. And we live so differently now in a different culture. But when it came to buying and selling and the type of a civil authority that had to be have, that was what it was presented. And there, again, are some real specific principles that still are good to live by. But then there was the moral law, such as the Ten Commandments, a direct command from God requiring strict obedience, such as that found in Exodus 20. And the moral law reveals the nature and will of God, and it still applies today. And you know, Jesus obeyed the moral law completely, okay? And so as a consequence, some of the crowds of people, you know, they were experts at telling other people what to do. But it seems as if they were missing out in what the spirit and the truth of God's law was. And God, Jesus here is trying to explain this in much a better way to how that they should study and put the concepts into practice. And I suppose we need to ask our questions, folks, to ourselves. How are we doing at obeying God ourselves? And, you know, the Pharisees, as it kind of alludes to here in verse 20, they were very, very careful and scrupulous in their attempts to follow the law. So how could Jesus reasonably call us to be of greater goodness and righteousness than they were? Well, here's the answer. The religious leaders of Jesus' day, they had a weakness, and that was they were willing to keep all these letters of the law without allowing God to change their hearts and make them a different person. They looked very pious, but in their hearts, they were not good people at all. And so we're going to find next time, because our time's run out, but we're going to find out next time how Jesus gives some very specific examples of how the spirit of the law has to go parallel with the words of the law. Well, did you enjoy studying today? I hope you did. I certainly enjoy studying the scripture, and I'm glad that you're with us today. So Edgar and I would certainly like to hear your comments, your prayer requests. You can send them to Your Bible, Post Office Box 33082, Knoxville, Tennessee, 37930. You can email us at yourbible@radiodwight.com. But until we meet again at the same time, I'm Dwight Lainhoff, reminding you that we don't live by bread alone, but by every word that proceeds from the mouth of God.

0: Jonah chapter 3. And the word of the Lord came unto Jonah the second time, saying,
1: Arise, go unto Nineveh, that great city, and preach unto it the preaching that I bid thee.
0: So Jonah arose and went unto Nineveh, according to the word of the Lord. Now Nineveh was an exceeding great city of 3 days' journey. And Jonah began to enter into the city a day's journey, and he cried and said,
2: Yet 40 days, and Nineveh shall be overthrown!
0: So the people of Nineveh believed God, and proclaimed a fast, and put on sackcloth, from the greatest of them even to the least of them. For the word came unto the king of Nineveh, and he arose from his throne, and he laid his robe from him, and covered him with sackcloth, and sat in ashes. And he caused it to be proclaimed and published through Nineveh by the decree of the king and his nobles, saying,
3: Let neither man nor beast, herd nor flock, taste anything. Let them not feed nor drink water. But let man and beast be covered with sackcloth, and cry mightily unto God. Yea, let them turn every one from his evil way, and from the violence that is in their hands. Who can tell if God will turn and repent, and turn away from his fierce anger, that we perish not?
0: And God saw their works, that they turned from their evil way, and God repented of the evil that he had said that he would do unto them, and he did it not.
4: Psalm 67.
5: God be merciful unto us, and bless us, and cause his face to shine upon us. Selah. That thy way may be known upon earth, thy saving health among all nations. Let the people praise thee, O God. Let all the people praise thee. Oh, let the nations be glad and sing for joy. For thou shalt judge the people righteously and govern the nations upon earth. Selah. Let the people praise thee, O God. Let all the people praise thee. Then shall the earth yield her increase, and God, even our own God, shall bless us. God shall bless us, and all the ends of the earth shall fear him.
6: Finally, my brethren, be strong in the Lord and in the power of his might. Put on the whole armor of God, that ye may be
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9: 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Now, I said that that's absolutely crazy because it's a pretty revolutionary way to view parenting. That paradigm shift. They said, this is my number one job in life.
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10: Now a look at your evening weather on Northlake County Christian Radio. Partly sunny with thunderstorms today, with a high near 96 and lows around 78. Partly sunny with thunderstorms tomorrow, with a high of 92 and lows around 78. For your Tuesday, partly sunny with thunderstorms, with a high near 94 and lows around 79. And for Wednesday, partly sunny with thunderstorms, with a high near 95 and lows around 78. That's your evening weather on Northlake County Christian Radio.
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14: Today, a very important subject, Israel and the rapture of the church. Let's begin with the story of Jacob and Esau. You know the story of these twin brothers who, Esau was the first one

But Jacob was the one that was preferred by his mother. Esau was a hunter and a very manly young man, and Jacob was more of a homebound, careful, sensitive man. But you know the story that Esau and Jacob did not get along with each other as well. And at one point, Esau, who was very impulsive, sold his birthright to his younger brother for a pot of lentils. You know that story, don't you? And when the time came when his father were to bless Jacob and Esau, Jacob took the place of Esau, feigned that he was his brother. His father, who couldn't see very well, blessed him, a very great blessing, the blessing of the firstborn. And then later found out that it was a ruse and that his youngest son had come in the name of his older son. And the Bible says that his father says, aren't you rightly called Jacob? Jacob is supplanter. That's what it means. It's a deceiver. And from that time on, then he had to flee. His mother said, you better take off because your brother's really upset at you. You stole his birthright and he's after you. So he left. And he spent about 20 years away. He got married, got a family, and then heard the voice of God saying, go back to your country. And he had a real doubt about that. So if I go back, you know, my brother might find me. He might want to do away with me. He was concerned about it. God has blessed him abundantly. He had a vast family. He had riches. He had sheep and goats and camels and all kinds of things. But God assured him that he would be with him. That night, however, the Bible says, the night before he met his brother, Jacob was left alone. And a man, capital M there, a man wrestled with him until the breaking of day. So he said to him, what is your name? And he said, Jacob. And he said, your name shall no longer be called Jacob, but Israel. For you have struggled with God and with men, and have prevailed. So the name of Jacob, deceiver, became the name of Israel, overcomer. And that is very important as we study the whole subject of Israel in the Bible. Because Israel means an overcomer. And you find that in the book of Revelation time and time again. The seven churches, the messages to the seven churches, is all about he who overcomes. Israel is a code expression basically for anyone who struggles with sin and has victory. Now that victory is by God. But the struggle is not against sin, the struggle is with God. You see, this is where we fail many times. We fight against sin. But fighting against sin, years ago I thought about this analogy. Fighting against sin is like trying to put out a house on fire with a flamethrower. It won't help it. It would add insult to injury. The fight that we need to fight is the fight of faith. And that's exactly what Jacob did. He struggled. He held on. I'm not going to let you go until you bless me, he said. Oh, now you have. In other words, I'm afraid of what my brother will do. I'm afraid of what the future will hold. But I'm going to hang on to you. Now you're an overcomer. But the problem was that Israel's descendants broke God's covenant by serving other gods. They did not overcome. They did not trust God. They served other gods. Because of that, this is what happens. Jeremiah 11 verse 9 gives us a hint. The Lord said to me, a conspiracy has been found among the men of Judah and of Jerusalem. They have turned back to the iniquities of their forefathers who refused to hear my words, and they have gone after other gods to serve them. The house of Israel and the house of Judah have broken my covenant which I made
with their fathers. Therefore, thus says the Lord, behold, I will surely bring calamity on them which they will not be able to escape. And though they cry out to me, I will not listen to them. They've broken my covenant. What does that mean? The promises made to Israel are no longer valid because it was based on the condition that they would keep my covenant. God's covenant was valid right past the time of the Messiah. Remember the other night we talked about that prophecy in Daniel 9? The first 490 years out of the 2300 long prophecy had to do with the probation of Israel. The last chance Israel would have. Another 5 centuries to return to God. Even though they had gone after other gods, God is saying, I'm going to give you more and more chance. And that will be culminating with the very presence of Jesus himself. The Messiah himself will be right in your midst. If you are not going to be persuaded by the Messiah, nobody will be able to persuade you to surrender to God again. And sure enough, in the last 7 of those 490 years, the first half of that, the Messiah was among them. The last half of that, the disciples, the first believers in the New Testament, reached out to the nation of Israel. Until the last of the New Testament prophets by the name of Stephen was killed, just like many of the other ones had been previously. Israel was likened to a fig tree in the Old Testament. Hosea 9 verse 10 says, I saw your fathers as the first fruits of the fig tree in its first season. Israel failed to feed the nations with God's love and power. The nations were looking for a deliverer, for a Messiah. That's one of the reasons why the Magi traveled all the way to Palestine in order to look for that Messiah. A lot more people would have an interest in being introduced to the true God. And God had made Israel responsible for that. And Israel failed, even to the point that they rejected their own prince, Jesus Christ. That's why at the end of Jesus' ministry, we read that experience with that fig tree, remember? Jesus, seeing a fig tree, found nothing on it but leaves and said to it, let no fruit grow on you ever again. Was that because Jesus was mad at the tree? How childish would that be? God doesn't do that. God doesn't say, well, you know, I didn't get to eat my breakfast, and so I'm going to curse the tree. No. The tree was a symbol of Israel, just like Hosea said. And so Jesus is looking at this tree, which is full of foliage, and in a fig tree, if you have leaves, you certainly have fruit, because the fruit comes before the leaves, unlike in most other fruit trees. And so he expected to find fruit in this single fig tree, among a group of fig trees. The one that had leaves had promise, representing Israel among all the other nations. The only one that had promise where life could be found. But people would come to Israel and find nothing except legalism and rules. So Jesus said, you know what? Let no one come to you again because you have no fruit. You have no fruit. That must, you know, remember the words of Jesus in Matthew 23 when he says, you know, oh Jerusalem, Jerusalem, how many times I have sought to gather you like a hen gathers her chicks and you would not. I leave your temple, your house, to you desolate. I'm no longer going to be here. It must have been heartbreaking for Jesus to see that his people turned him down flat. And even after 490 years, they still would not return to him. Daniel 9:27 says he, Jesus, will confirm a covenant with many for 1 week. That last week, that 70th week of the prophecy. One last effort.
And yet it was not enough, because by the year 30,

34 AD, 3.5 years after Jesus had been here, you find Stephen, as it is recorded in Acts 7, making his last appeal to the Sanhedrin, the council of the elders in Israel. You stiff-necked and uncircumcised in heart and ears, you always resist the Holy Spirit as your fathers did. And they killed him and silenced the last voice to the people of God. You see, from that point on, the Bible makes it very clear that it is no longer ethnic Israel, the Israel that the New Testament is talking about. The Israel the New Testament talks about now is spiritual Israel. It is an Israel of the heart, not born from Jewish blood, but born of Jesus Christ. Galatians 3:26, and there are many statements about that. For you are all sons of God, Paul says, through faith in Christ Jesus. You are all. For as many of you as were baptized into Christ have put on Christ. There is neither Jew nor Greek. There is neither slave nor free. There is neither male or female. For you are all in Christ Jesus. You, Jews and Gentiles, male and females, you. And if you are Christ's, this is very important, then you are Abraham's seed, you see. If you're Christ, you're true Jews. And heirs according to the promise. In other words, the promises made to Israel, which were not fulfilled because Israel broke the covenant, will be fulfilled with you. Romans 2:28. For he is not a Jew who is one outwardly, nor is circumcision that which is outward of the flesh, but he is a Jew who is one inwardly. In circumcision is that of the heart, in the spirit, not in the letter, whose praise is not from men but from God. The Jew of God, the Israel of God today, is the spiritual Israelite, whether he's a Jew or a Gentile. No matter where he's born, the one who has accepted Jesus Christ as their true Messiah. Jews shall be grafted again only if they believe in Jesus. A lot of people look in Romans 11 and say, well, it tells me there that all of the Jews will be saved. Open your Bibles to Romans 11, would you? The page is 1482. And people read 1483, top of 1483 in your study Bible. Verse 26, so all Israel will be saved. On the basis of that statement and other misinterpreted statements, many people believe that the nation of Israel today will play a major role and that the Israelites will actually be saved at the end as a nation. As they were blessed in the past, they will be so in the future. But let's look at this for a moment. Go back to verse 19. Remember the second principle of prophetic interpretation or biblical interpretation? Context is paramount. You know, you cannot isolate a text without understanding its context. Verse 19. He is speaking to Gentiles because the Christians of the Church of Rome were Gentiles. For if the first, verse 19, you will say branches are broken off that I might be grafted in. Talking about the fact that the Israelites were the branches of the vine that were broken off because they rejected the Savior. You will say then, branches were broken off that I might be grafted in. Well said, Paul says. Because of unbelief they were broken off. Because of unbelief that were broken off, then you stand by faith. Do not be haughty by fear. In other words, don't say, okay, now I have status. They don't. You, Jew, Gentile has status. The Jew doesn't anymore. Don't be haughty, he says, but fear. For if God did not spare the natural branches, he may not spare you either. In other words, there is no guarantee based on your ethnic or any other reason. Verse 22, therefore consider the goodness and severity of God on those who fell severity, but towards you goodness. In other words, he opened it up for the Gentiles to be
part of God's people, right? Otherwise, you also be cut off. Verse 23, they also, if they do not continue in unbelief, will be grafted in, but God is able to graft them in again. In other words, the Jews are not crossed out individually, but as they choose to come back, they will be grafted in. They do not have an innate right to be saved except as they surrender to Jesus Christ. And then they will be grafted in. In verse 24 we read, "For if you were cut out of the olive tree, which is wild by nature, and were grafted contrary to nature into a cultivated olive tree, how much more will these who are natural branches be grafted into their own olive tree?" So when God is when Paul says then, all Israel will be saved, he's not talking about ethnic Israel. He's talking about everyone who is grafted in. That is the context. And anybody who is grafted is anybody who has said yes to Jesus. Jew, Gentile, anybody. In Hebrews 8:10, we're told, "For this is the covenant that I will make with the house of Israel after those days." In the last days, what kind of a covenant will he have with the house of Israel? "I will put my laws in their minds and write them on their hearts, and I will be their God, and they shall be my people." In other words, it is those who are following the commandments of God, the laws of God in their heart, the ones that are keeping God's covenant. It is not an innate right because I was born in a certain part of the world. The Jew of the New Testament is so by inward transformation, not by ethnic identity. And that is very important because there's a lot of misunderstanding about last day prophecies based on this misunderstanding, assuming that all of the promises in the Old Testament for the Jews apply to the Jews again. No, those were conditional prophecies. A lot of people think that those prophecies began to be fulfilled when the UN voted May 14, 1948, to establish the nation of Israel. It says that's the fulfillment of Old Testament prophecies that says that God will give you back the land. That God will restore you back to the land. They think about 1948, the war of 1948, 1967, as examples of God's victory on behalf of the Jews. In fact, we in our country, because we have a strong Christian background who actually believes those prophecies to say those kinds of things, we have a political international policy based on that view, and that's why it's very strong allies of Israel. It is for biblical reasons, but is that really what the Bible is saying? Talking about that eventually there will be 144,000 Jews that will evangelize the world. Is that what the Bible is saying? Let's look at a little bit at the conditional nature of prophecy. This is very important because it is like saying, it is like saying when you see yes, it's actually saying no. When you see no, it's actually saying yes. Would that be confusing? Absolutely. You can end up in the exactly opposite end. Genesis 17, verse 1 says, "I am God Almighty, walk before me and be blameless. And I will make my covenant between me and you and will multiply you exceedingly." So what's the promise? I will multiply you exceedingly. Walk before me. Walk before my covenant between you and me, right? But look at what happened. Turn in your Bibles to Jeremiah. Let's look at Jeremiah chapter 18. Jeremiah in the Old Testament, one of the most important Old Testament books, significant. Chapter 18, we'll read from verses 7 to 10. This is on page 972 of your study Bible. 18, verses 7 to 10. We read, "The instant," look at how clear God is. "The instant I speak concerning a nation and concerning a kingdom to pluck up, to pull down, and to destroy it,
If that nation against whom I have spoken turns from its evil, I will relent of the disaster that I thought to bring upon it. You see the conditional nature of that prophecy? In other words, I'm going to bring you down, but if you repent, I won't. Is that what it's saying? Did we just read that? Verse 9, and the instant I speak concerning a nation and concerning a kingdom to build and to plant it, so that's a positive thing, if it does evil in my sight, so that it does not obey my voice, then I will relent concerning the good with which I said I would benefit it. Now therefore, speak to the men of Judah and to the inhabitants of Jerusalem, saying, thus says the Lord, behold, I am fashioning a disaster and devising a plan against you. Return now, everyone, from his evil way, and make your ways and your doings good. In other words, I made all these promises to you, but the problem is you are breaking my covenant, and so I will not be able to fulfill those promises with you, because they were on condition that you would follow me, you would obey my laws, you would follow my covenant. In the previous page, chapter 17, verse 24 and 25, it shall be, if you heed me carefully, says the Lord, to bring no burden through the gates of the city on the Sabbath day, but to hallow the Sabbath day, to do no work in it, then shall enter the gates of the city kings and princes, sitting on the throne of David, riding in chariots and on horses. They and their princes, accompanied by the men of Judah and the inhabitants of Jerusalem, and this city shall remain how long? Well, a lot of people misunderstand that and say, well, you see, the temple will need to be rebuilt again. The city of Jerusalem will be the great city that it once was. The presence of God and the Davidic king will be there again. But the problem is, we just read it. The problem is, I will have you do that. But the problem is, you broke my Sabbath. Because the Jews kept it only perfunctorily. The seventh, they kept the seventh day, but in their hearts they were not surrendered. Remember that faith relation principle we talked about a week ago? And so the promises made to Israel could not be applied to ethnic Israel and can only be applied to those who are circumcised of heart. In other words, to those who are following God, who are accepting Jesus Christ, who are surrendered to Him. A lot of those promises didn't have to do with later Israel. It had to do with Israel's deliverance from Babylonian captivity. I will bring you back to the land. I will bring you back, that Jerusalem will be rebuilt. If you look at it in the context, it is not talking about 21st century, he's talking about what happens right after the Babylonian captivity, about going back from the exile when they were freed after 70 years of captivity. But people simply push that to the very end and apply that. Lack of context. What does this have to do with the rapture of the church? Well, it's important to understand, because a lot of what people understand about the role of Israel leads us to understand this whole scenario about the rapture of the church and the secret rapture. We talked about Edward Irving before. Edward Irving was a Scottish minister who had an intense interest in last day prophecy. Remember that I mentioned to you Rivera, who was a Jesuit scholar, a leading member of the Counter-Reformation in the 16th century, when the Protestant Reformation, that Luther and the Calvins and all of them started saying that the beast is the papacy. They said, well, wait a minute, the Antichrist or the beast is the papacy. No, let's fend that off. And they came up, Rivera came up with a concept called futurism that said that if you read the book of Revelation, not historically, but if you read it assuming that everything there from chapter 4 on is to be fulfilled in the very end of time, it is impossible to pin the label of Antichrist or beast to the Pope, because that's not the last days. Label of Antichrist or beast to the Pope, because that's not the last days. So, that is how they

0: say in that book, talking about the coming of the Lord Jesus. But the book was filled with futurist concepts also, just like Ribera had taught them 200 years before. Irvin's church also was fairly charismatic. People were speaking in tongues and slain in the Spirit, which is quite an unusual phenomenon, because the Pentecostal movement wouldn't start for another 100 years. One of those girls, one of the members, a 16-year-old girl by the name of Margaret McDonald, had a vision. And she said that God was preparing a special rapture of the church before the Lord Jesus comes. Now, this is the very first evidence we have in history of the concept of a secret rapture before the coming of Christ. I've searched into this. I don't know of any other previous precedent than this. That's interesting, coming from a 16-year-old girl who has a vision. This doesn't come from theologian studies. Well, they got the idea, they shared that, they thought there would be an interesting concept in 1831. Then in 1833, they shared these new concepts in Dublin conferences with other ministers, including John Nelson Darby. John Nelson Darby is a well-known name in dispensationalism. Dispensationalism became known as the school of thought behind this end time scenario. Darby was a smart man who read the Bible, and he agreed with the futurist concepts of the Jesuit Ribera, even though he was a Protestant, and started sharing that with other people. He reconfigured the role of Israel for an end time scenario. He's the one that started thinking about the 144,000 being at the end, that started thinking that the tribulation would be, would not affect the church, and that the church would be taken up to heaven before the tribulation. He divided history into seven dispensations, each showing a different way God deals with people, but in regards to their salvation. But we know clearly the Bible doesn't teach that. The Bible doesn't say that certain people in this period of time will be saved in a different way than people in today's period of time. People were not saved by law in the Old Testament, by grace in the Old Testament. Just like people are saved by grace today. Just like people were saved by grace during the New Testament time. Just like people are saved by grace at any time. Because it is only by grace that we can be saved.
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3: Hi, and welcome to Bible Talk, where we talk about the Bible and how the Bible affects you today. My name is John Bradshaw.
4: And I'm Gary Gibbs.
3: Lately, we've been talking about spiritualism and witchcraft, and we're talking about how this thing is pressing its way into the Christian church today. Gary, people would be surprised spiritualism is more prevalent in the church than they might otherwise realize.
4: They really would, and it's coming in a number of different ways, all the way from the most harmless, seemingly innocuous Harry Potter and these witchcraft shows like Charmed and Sabrina the Teenage Witch. I was preaching in a church recently, and a young girl said, you mean there's something wrong with watching Sabrina the Teenage Witch? But she's a good witch.
3: Yeah, you see, you said seemingly harmless, seemingly innocuous, and it does not mean that your child is going to turn out to be a practicing witch with a wart on her nose because she watches these TV programs. What it does mean, though, is she or he is being exposed to, well, it's exposed to witchcraft, let's put it that way, the sort of thing that God condemns, the sort of thing that can lead people very, very quickly away from God. Your faith is no longer in God as the source of all power, but in these other untrue, fake, evil things, and our children

0: children's mind to being opened up to them and to the possibility of accepting them, it's very dangerous.
1: Let me tell you what's more troubling than Harry Potter and Sabrina the Teenage Witch is when Christian leaders start dabbling with spiritualism and start talking about very publicly about their communication with the dead.
0: Christian leaders now.
1: Christian leaders. What I'm getting ready to share with you is going to be quite shocking. At least I found it shocking. And I want you to pay close attention to what this is. But before that, I also would like to remind you, we're going to have a free book we're going to give you here at the end of the program called Spirits of the Dead. You're going to want to get it because it's going to cover this whole topic of what happens when you die and the dangers and some of the beliefs that are prevalent in the Christian church and that have made the church vulnerable to what we're getting ready to share.
0: Now, what you've suggested here is shocking to say that Christian leaders are talking about communicating with the dead. You know, in the Bible, that thing was forbidden. And those who would communicate with the dead would be put to death. But now Christian leaders talking about this.
1: That's right, John. And I'm not going to name names here, okay, because I don't think that would be the appropriate thing to do here. If you want more information, write or call us, and we'll give this to you. But we're not going to name names. But it is happening. In July 1997, a well-known Christian evangelist, who's very well-known today, very popular today, said this on one of his programs. He said, "I had a vision of the night. I saw myself walk into a room, and there stood Catherine Coleman." Now, Catherine Coleman was a leader of a Christian church, and she now is dead at this time that this guy walks into the room. And he said, "I've not seen Catherine in a dream or a vision in years." And so here he is. He has this dream. He has this vision, and he sees this woman in his dream. Later on, at another crusade he held, he said, "You may have a problem with this, but honestly, I really don't care. I've walked in that world," and he means the supernatural world. He says, "I've seen things you'll never be able to understand unless you've seen it. I've had individuals appear to me in my room, not only angels. I've seen sights in prayer, incredible sights." And then he goes on, John. He says, "I was in prayer when suddenly in front of me, I saw a group of people. I couldn't even tell you who they were. I recognized only one of them. It was Miss Coleman, and every one of them seemed to be urging me to pray. Now, I know this sounds crazy, but it's all right. I don't mind if you call me crazy because I liked what I saw."
0: Now, I'm going to hasten to add here, Gary, this was not your experience. You are quoting the experience of a well-known Christian leader.
1: That's right. And he sees people in his dream, in his vision. One of them is a very well-known leader of, I believe Catherine Coleman was the leader of the Four Square Church, if I'm not mistaken, if I remember correctly.
0: I was involved in a similar experience. Now, I mention this because I think it's going to help you understand the spring from which this flows. I used to work as a radio broadcaster. And during a program one day, the program director had arranged for a spiritualist medium to come onto the radio program. And people could phone her, and she could speak to them and tell them what's going on in their life and put them in touch with the dead over the radio, you see. Mm. And while we were sitting there, this lady, sweet as sweet, she could be anyone's nice aunt or grandma, you know, lovely lady. She looked at me and she said, "Oh, John, how very interesting. I see four men standing behind you. I can see them, four large men." Now, I had not told her that I have four brothers, but she could see four men, and I don't know if it was supposed to be them or the Three Stooges and somebody else. I don't know. But she saw four men. Here's what I'm saying. When you start to see this stuff, almost every time, it's flowing out of a spring that originates with the devil. Mm-hmm. This sister was not doing the work of God, and she was seeing these things. So when a Christian leader starts saying, I'm having visions and I'm seeing the dead, I don't think we need to think that this is something given him by God.
1: No, and he's actually communicating. The dead in this dream gave him instruction. They said, pray that God will give you a healing ministry. And he points back to this as the time is when God gave him this healing ministry.
0: The thing is, and coming from a church man, this is outrageous. God forbade this. The Bible says, "The living know that they shall die, but the dead do not know anything." Biblically speaking, there is no way that the dead can come back and communicate with you after they're gone.
1: And that's in Ecclesiastes 9:5. That's a biblical text.
0: It's an impossibility for the dead to speak to you. Now, it is not an impossibility for the devil to personate the dead and manifest himself as the dead and speak to you. That happens, and we've got to think that that's what's happening in these instances you're referring to.
1: We're told not to seek the dead for wisdom. In Isaiah 8:19, it says, "When they say to you, seek those who are mediums and wizards, who whisper and mutter, should not a people seek their God? Should they seek the dead on behalf of the living?" But that's exactly what this Christian leader has done. He talks about going to Amy Simpleton's McPherson's tomb in California and seeking and feeling the anointing of the Spirit there. I mean, this is really bizarre when you've got Christian leaders going to Catherine Coleman's grave and to this other grave, Amy's grave, and sensing the power of God and communicating when it's expressly forbidden in the Word of God.
0: Psalm 115 and verse 17 says, "The dead praise not the Lord, neither any that go down into silence." Job said that when he died, he was going to go to a place from which he would not return. I believe that's Job 16 and verse 22. Friend, you don't need to be involving yourself in anything that's going to try and put you in touch with the dead. You see, there are television programs now, very popular, mediums communicating with the departed and the dead, you know, popular books. And it's not all non-Christians who are watching these programs and making them popular. Christians are viewing them as well. And it's very dangerous. You're putting yourself in the avenue of the evil one, opening up doorways for the devil to come in and really influence and affect your life.
1: John, I grew up in a Christian church, a very good church, taught me to believe in the Bible, believe in Jesus Christ as my Savior. But they also taught me that when you die, your spirit or your soul goes to heaven to be with God. And so that left me understanding that when I had relatives die, that even though their body was in the grave, there was a conscious part of them that was up in heaven that could see. And that made me figure, well, they must also be able to communicate if God would allow them to communicate with us. Now, I would venture to say the vast majority of Christians believe that way today. But I hear you saying, that's not what the Bible says. I think a lot of people would question you on that.
0: Well, that's okay. You can question me because I'm going to invite the Bereans. And don't take my word for it. Go to the Bible and find out what the Bible says. Have a look where the Bible talks about Stephen, who was stoned with stones. At the end of Acts chapter 7, he fell asleep. He died. 1 Corinthians 15, "Beloved, we shall not all sleep." 1 Thessalonians 4, "We're not going to go before those who are." Our friend Lazarus is asleep. Lazarus, come out of the tomb. Where was he? He wasn't in heaven. Biblical model all the way through.
1: Now, you mentioned Lazarus because there's another text, the rich man and Lazarus. And in that text, Jesus clearly says, some people are going to say, that Lazarus goes right to heaven. And the rich man, he goes to hell. They're both conscious, they communicate with God, and they communicate with one another.
0: Yeah, that's in the 16th chapter of the book of Luke. And if you are going to take that story, that parable, literally, then you're going to come off with that understanding. But if you understand it as being a parable, and there's no question but that it is, then you can understand that Jesus was using a story to try to get some points across, some important points. And he talks to them about how the beggar isn't necessarily cursed of God. The rich man isn't necessarily favored of God. Your salvation does not depend upon your birthright, as the rich man thought that it was. It did. He felt like just because he was a son of Abraham, literally, that he would end up in heaven. You see, any things Jesus was teaching about this, he was not trying to teach that you die and go straight to heaven.
1: But how do you know it's a parable? How do you know he didn't take a real story and extract those lessons from it?
0: Well, if it was a real story, it would need to be literal. And here you've got the story of a man who dies and goes to Abraham's bosom. Now, we know that when the dead get to heaven, they're not going to go to Abraham's bosom. This is a figure of speech.
1: It wouldn't be very pleasant for Abraham if his chest, his bosom, was to contain all the saved. I think he'd get heartburn.
0: I don't think it'd be pleasant for the saved either, come to think of it. The Bible goes on to talk in this story about the man is in torments, you know. It's pretty hot, apparently, where he is. And he asks for a drop of water on the end of somebody's finger. Now, really, if he was in torment, he would be asking for a whole lot more dab of water on the end of somebody's finger. There's a whole lot of obviously symbolic components that make up the story of the rich man and Lazarus. There's no question about it. For instance, you've got someone saved and someone lost, and they're communicating.
1: Yes.
0: Now, what kind of wireless plan that I

0: on, that they can communicate from the abode of the saved and the abode of the lost. It doesn't square with the rest of the Bible. It's a parable.
1: What about absent from the body, present with the Lord?
0: 2 Corinthians chapter 5. The problem is the Bible has been misquoted. The Bible does not say that to be absent from the body is to be present with the Lord. Now someone's saying, oh yes it does. Take your Bible out and read it. It doesn't say any such thing. Paul says, I'll read it here. Verse 8, we are confident, I say, and willing rather to be absent from the body and to be present with the Lord. He's saying, if I had it my way, I'd be out of this body and I'd be with the Lord. Makes it very clear.
1: And he says when that's going to happen, doesn't he? A few verses before, he says that will happen at the last trumpet.
0: Yeah,
1: when his change comes. How does he put that?
0: In verse 4, he says when mortality is swallowed up of life.
1: There you go.
0: And back in 1 Corinthians, writing to the same people, he says that'll happen at the last trumpet. We got to keep the stuff out of the church, the spiritualism, the communicating with the dead. God is not in favor of that. It leads us away from him and away from the Bible.
1: And we have to stay very close to the Bible, friend. You want to understand what happens when you die so that you don't get deceived by what's happening in the church today.
0: And we are thankful you've been with us today, and we invite you to join us next time for more here on Bible Talk.
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4: What would the typical living cell look like if enlarged to the size of New York City? Today, let's take an imaginary journey through the cell. As we approach the giant cell in our special ship, we would see breathtaking beauty, order, and the busyness within the cell. On the surface of the cell, we see millions of openings stretching as far as the eye can see. Each one independently opens and closes, allowing materials to enter or leave the cell. As we enter one of these vast portholes, we see an endless array of hallways leading in all directions. Some of these hallways lead to the cell's memory banks in the nucleus. There, all the activities we are about to see are not only regulated, but checked by the very fussy quality controllers. Other halls lead to giant processing plants, while still others lead to assembly plants within the cell. If we move along a giant hallway to one of these assembly plants, we will see a marvelous organization. Raw materials, like those we saw entering the cell, are sent here for assemblies. Robot-like structures, really proteins, are working on the assembly line, while other proteins, called enzymes, are supervising their work. This view of the cell, provided by modern science, makes it even more difficult to believe that the cell, or any life, could have arisen from the chance collisions of atoms. It is for this reason that several famous evolutionists have given up on the idea that chance and accident could have created life.
5: For a free copy of Ian Taylor's book, 25 Short Answers to Big Questions About Creation, visit us at creationmoments.com or call us toll-free at 1-800-42-BIBLE.
6: This is Max McLean. Each time Jesus tried to be by himself, crowds of people interrupted him. So what did Jesus do? Listen to the Bible from Mark 3. Because of the crowd, he told his disciples to have a small boat ready for him to keep the people from crowding him. For he had healed many, so that those with diseases were pushing forward to touch him. Whenever the evil spirits saw him, they fell down before him and cried out, "You are the Son of God!" But he gave them strict orders not to tell who he was. Jesus went up on a mountainside and called to him those he wanted, and they came to him. He appointed 12, designating them apostles, that they might be with him, and that he might send them out to preach and to have authority to drive out demons. These are the 12 he appointed: Simon, to whom he gave the name Peter; James, son of Zebedee, and his brother John; to them he gave the name, which means sons of thunder; Andrew, Philip, Bartholomew, Matthew, Thomas, James, son of Alphaeus, Thaddeus, Simon the Zealot, and Judas Iscariot, who betrayed him. Then Jesus entered a house. Again a crowd gathered so that he and his disciples were not even able to eat. When his family heard about this, they went to take charge of him, for they said, "He's out of his mind." And the teachers of the law who came down from Jerusalem said, "He is possessed by Beelzebub. By the prince of demons, he is driving out demons." So Jesus called them and spoke to them in parables. How can Satan drive out Satan? If a kingdom is divided against itself, that kingdom cannot stand. If a house is divided against itself, that house cannot stand. And if Satan opposes himself and is divided, he cannot stand. His end is come. In fact, no one can enter a strong man's house and carry off his possessions unless he first ties up the strong man. Then he can rob his house. I tell you the truth, all the sins and blasphemies of men will be forgiven them. But whoever blasphemes against the Holy Spirit will never be forgiven. He is guilty of an eternal sin. He said this because they were saying he has an evil spirit. From Mark 3, listen to the Bible. It's great for the soul.
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0: We're going to take a look at 2 Corinthians chapter 9 today, and I want to start reading in verse 6. Listen to what it says. "But this I say, he who sows sparingly will also reap sparingly, and he who sows bountifully will also reap bountifully. So let each one give as he purposes in his heart, not grudgingly or of necessity, for God loves a cheerful giver. And God is able to make all grace abound toward you, that you, always having all sufficiency in all things, have an abundance for every good work." I once heard the Christian apologist Ravi Zacharias describe money as congealed life. And if you think about it, that's a pretty good description. Every minute of your life right up to this moment is completely gone. You can never get it back. All the stuff you did, all the activities you engaged in, they're all gone forever. And in the economic system of today's world, all that most of us have to show for our past is the money we earned as we did things. So in a very real way, the money we have sitting in a bank account really is congealed life. Of course, that makes the crime of stealing seem all that much more hideous, because when people take your things without permission, it's really like they're stealing a part of your past. They're not just stealing your stuff, they're stealing a piece of your life. Now, take that thought and look at today's passage. The Bible says God loves a cheerful giver. You see, when you take your stuff or your time or your money and give it to God, you're really giving him a piece of you. If you think about money as congealed life, then giving that money away to God's kingdom and God's cause is a form of giving yourself. It's just one more way that you can give yourself to God. In the final analysis, God doesn't really need your money, because the Bible teaches very clearly he owns everything anyway. It's not as if God is some sort of a pathetic beggar, always holding his hand out to get a little help if someone would only take pity on him. Sometimes,
8: When we grudgingly throw a little something into the collection plate, we act as if we're doing God a favor by bailing him out of his financial crisis. But the act of giving is so much more than just a financial arrangement. It's part of a vibrant relationship with your Creator. You know, when my kids take a bunch of paper and a box of crayons and spend half the day making me pictures, it melts my heart. I know it's not just a picture. It's a piece of their lives they're trying to give to me. And our Heavenly Father's no different. If money really is congealed life, all of a sudden, I can do something about all those wasted moments from my past. It's almost like I'm making up for lost time, for all those moments when I really didn't appreciate God. There's still a door of opportunity to give God what I didn't give Him before, by putting my congealed life into something worthwhile, something meaningful. And that's just one more reason that giving with a cheerful heart is just a better way to live.

0: This is Healthy Living, featuring Dr. Ken Cooper, founder of the Cooper Aerobic Center in Dallas, Texas. 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Do vitamins interact with that type of medication? Dr. Cooper says, be careful what you read.
1: Be careful about what you read or hear about or see on TV, particularly regarding subjects of antioxidants and vitamins and statin drugs, things of that type. A recent article published in the New England Journal of Medicine stated fairly clearly that if you combine the Zocor that we use for lowering cholesterol with niacin, combined with vitamin C, E, and beta carotene, that those vitamins may actually blunt the effect of the Zocor. But the critics of that article, of which I'm one of them, point out that this is a very small study. Only a maximum of 160 people were involved in this study for only 3 years. And you cannot come to conclusion of anything based upon these small groups followed for only 3 years if you want to look at something that has potentially a long-term effect. I've never said that vitamin therapy can be used to treat disease, and all these patients that study had heart disease, but it can be used effectively in the prevention of disease. And there are many documented studies that show the preventive effect of antioxidants, so don't be misled by reading only one small study and drawing a conclusion based upon that.
0: You've been listening to Healthy Living with Dr. Ken Cooper, preventive medicine pioneer and founder of the Cooper Aerobic Center in Dallas, Texas. 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For a free copy of How to Survive a Heart Attack When Alone, please visit HealthyLivingRadio.com.
2: Do you struggle with homeschooling several children at different grade levels? Well, today on Homeschool Heartbeat, our guest Tanya Smith-Johnson suggests an approach you might not have considered. Now, here's your host, Mike Smith.
3: Tanya, it can be hard to juggle teaching children at different grade levels. Now, how can parents keep all of the children involved in the learning process all at the same time?
4: I have 5 children, so I juggle this issue every day. And what I do is I pick a subject and I tailor it to their learning and their grade level, so to speak. So say we're learning a history lesson. Say we're learning about medieval times or something like that. And then I will tailor it to the six-year-old as well as the older kids. So we're all learning the same thing, so I'm not doing multiple subjects and lessons. We're doing the same lessons, but just at their age level. So it works. So it's kind of a combination of group learning as well as individual learning, where they each get time with me so I can focus on where they need more work on their weaknesses as well as their strengths.
3: Well, that's fantastic. Now, Tanya, let's turn to curriculum. You know, that's a big issue with homeschoolers. What are some of the tips that you would give homeschoolers in choosing a curriculum for their children?
4: I say, before you even think about purchasing a curriculum, do some research. Play around with it. Feel it out to see if it's something that you really like. And I like to consider myself an eclectic homeschooler. So I'll pull from various different resources and philosophies. Whatever works for my kids, that's what I'm pulling into the way we learn in our curricula.
3: Well, Tanya, that's great information to help us out there that are homeschooling. Next time, we'll talk about some of the challenges and the blessings of homeschooling. Until then, I'm Mike Smith.
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5: And he spake this parable unto certain which trusted in themselves that they were righteous and despised others.
6: 2 men went up into the temple to pray, the one a Pharisee and the other a publican. The Pharisee stood and prayed thus with himself, God, I thank thee that I am not as other men are, extortioners, unjust, adulterers, or even as this publican. I fast twice in the week. I give tithes of all that I possess. And the publican, standing afar off, would not lift up so much as his eyes unto heaven, but smote upon his breast, saying, God, be merciful to me, a sinner. I tell you, this man went down to his house justified rather than the other. For every one that exalteth himself shall be abased, and he that humbleth himself shall be exalted.
7: As every man hath received the gift, even so minister the same one to another as good stewards of the manifold grace of God.
8: Ever wonder if you're going to make it to heaven? My brother-in-law bought a different grain drill. We drove 200 miles one way with a pickup to get it. The first problem we ran into was that the drill hitch, rather than having two holes to drop a pin through, had a large eyelet. The only thing we had was a clevis. There was too much play allowing the drill to sway behind the pickup. 20 miles maybe, but not 200. So we had a welder improvise a pin to take up the slack. It took an hour, but it was much better. Away we went the second time, only to discover 75 miles later that one drill wheel was coming loose and the holes were getting reamed out. It was only 5 miles to an implement dealer, but another hour shot. Away we went the third time. Hallelujah, we were nearing home. I looked in the rearview mirror and said, "Stanley, you'll never believe it. The drill has a flat tire." It was getting dark, so we fixed it the next day, but we made it. Are you ever tempted to give up spiritually? Put your trust in God and keep going. He will see you through. This is Rod Bieber with Seed Time and Harvest.
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2: Now a look at your evening weather on Northlake County Christian Radio. Partly sunny with thunderstorms today, with a high near 96 and lows around 78. Partly sunny with thunderstorms tomorrow, with a high of 92 and lows around 78. For your Tuesday, partly sunny with thunderstorms, with a high near 94 and lows around 79. And for Wednesday, partly sunny with thunderstorms, with a high near 95 and lows around 78. That's your evening weather on Northlake County Christian Radio.
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13: 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Sacramento Central Church brings you Receiving the Word, timely Bible messages presented by Pastors Chris Buttery and Mike Thompson. Amazing revelations await you in God's Holy Word, the Bible.
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9: So let's take a look at some of these components, some of these areas that we are to build. First of all, he says, add to your faith. Add to your faith. Now, if you go back to verse 1, you'll notice Simon Peter, he says, I'm a bondservant and apostle of Jesus Christ. To those who have what? Obtained like precious faith with us by the righteousness of our God and our Savior, Jesus Christ. So in verse 1, the Apostle Peter says we've received precious faith, like faith, by virtue of God's divine mercy, which he seeks to bring, salvation to everybody. This faith may be referring to that faith which the believer responded, when the believer responded to God's call, or to the beliefs that the believer accepted when they became a Christian, or they could mean both. Either way, this faith acknowledges Jesus Christ as Lord and Savior. So what we're dealing here with is a elementary faith, salvation 101, if I could put it that way. Here, add to your faith. Add to that thing that you've accepted of me, Christ Jesus' salvation. Add to that thing. Not to take away that, but to build on it, to add to it. And what are we to add to our faith according to verse 5 of 2 Peter chapter 1? We are to add to our faith virtue. We're to add to our faith virtue or goodness or moral excellence. It is considering the uplifted Christ that stimulates the believer to give up sin and to follow after those qualities that Jesus so persuasively displays to us. And you know, when we apply this counsel to add to our faith moral excellence, it develops and builds a balanced, solid Christian character in each one of us. And then we're told to add to our faith virtue. We're told to add to our virtue what? Knowledge. We're to add to our virtue knowledge. Add to your faith virtue, to your virtue knowledge. This knowledge is a practical understanding of God's ways and plans for us individually rather than just simply attaining to some intelligence about God. It's not satisfactory just to know something about God and His Word. God is calling us to know Him intimately, to get to know Him as we talked a little earlier. And then we are to add to our knowledge what? Self-control. In the King James, it says temperance, which not only includes the idea of using moderately those things that are helpful and beneficial, but also avoiding those things or those practices that are harmful. What good would acquiring the preceding qualities, faith, virtue, and knowledge, be if we lacked self-control? Add to your knowledge, discipline is what Peter is telling us here. Interestingly, during his term as President of the United States, Lyndon Johnson was somewhat overweight. And one day his wife challenged him with this blunt assertion. She said, "You can't run the country if you can't run yourself." Respecting Mrs. Johnson's wise observation, the president lost 23 pounds. So we can't be successful in our Christian walk if we lack self-control. So add to your knowledge self-control. And then we're to add to that self-control what, friends? Patience or perseverance, that's right. Literally, a remaining under, which stresses a brave, steadfast perseverance under adversity. The Apostle Peter knows that hardship and difficulty is going to come to him. He mentioned it in verses 12 through 14. The Lord showed him he was going to die for his faith. And he already met hardships up to this point when he was writing his letter. He'd been imprisoned, had some difficulties, some challenges. He was persecuted for his faith. And he says those who are building with these spiritual building blocks, building a character after the similitude of Christ, are going to add to their self-control, perseverance, remaining under, being bravely steadfast, persevering under adversity. And friends, it's especially applicable to God's people in the last days. In Matthew chapter 24, verse 13, Jesus said, "Those who endure to the end will be what? Saved." That's right. And then Revelation 14, 12, the Apostle John sees God's people, those who have responded to the three angels' messages, and he says, "Here is the patience of the saints," or the perseverance of the saints. And then Peter encourages us to build and to add to our perseverance godliness or piety. And you know, it's not some formal piety that maybe you've conjured up in your mind. It's piety in the Christian conduct which grows out of a reverence and a love for God. That's what true piety is. Piety molds and it shapes our words and our actions, our decisions. To profess loyalty to the high standards of Christianity and yet live no better than someone who is unconverted reveals insincerity and it reveals hypocrisy. And so Peter says, build and add to your perseverance godliness. And then add to your godliness, what's the next one? Brotherly kindness. I could spend more time talking about a few of these, but I've got to keep moving on here. Brotherly kindness. In the Greek, that is the word Philadelphia. Philadelphia, or love of the brethren. Love of the brethren. In classical Greek, this word implies affection for one's blood relative. However, the New Testament Philadelphia embraces all church members. All church members. We are the family of God. We are the family of God. In a church surrounded by pagans in the early New Testament period, there was need for this type of love and affection and support. The question is the same still true today? Is the same still true today for God's saints? Certainly it is. Certainly we need to express brotherly kindness. Philadelphia among the brethren, among us. And then he closes and he says, add to your faith virtue, your virtue knowledge, your knowledge self-control, your self-control perseverance, your perseverance godliness, your godliness brotherly kindness, and add to that charity or love. That's right. Love. That is agape love. This is true Christian affection that seeks only the good of the one that is loved. Agape is an affection based on knowledge and reason, and an affection that is willing to sacrifice oneself for the best good of the one that is loved. That's agape love. This is what God feels for Christ, and this is what Christ and God feel for the human race, for you and for me, and what he wishes that we would feel toward one another and those in the world. This, my friends, is the capstone or the crown of all the preceding qualities listed by Peter. According to the Apostle Paul, it's the greatest of all virtues. Have faith, love. What's the other one? Faith, love, 1 Corinthians 13. Faith, love, and hope, the greatest of these. Thank you. The greatest of these is love. That's exactly right. The greatest of these is love. And this is the love that does no ill to its neighbors, according to Paul in Romans 13, verse 10. Its absence cannot be compensated by sacrifice, not even by life itself. It was the Apostle Paul that said, even if you give your body to be burned, even if you have all faith to remove mountains, even if you have all wisdom and all knowledge, but have not love, it profits you nothing. Absolutely nothing, you see. Interestingly, it is first the love of Jesus that draws us to himself, and love is also the end goal of the Christian's life. Did you notice that? It's the love of God that draws us. The cross of Christ, if Christ be lifted up, will draw all men unto himself. That's God's love expressed in Calvary's cross. For God so loved the world that he gave his only begotten Son. It is love that drew us, and it is love that is the end goal of the Christian experience, the Christian life. Essentially, Peter, in these verses, is referring to the experience of sanctification. Or as he puts it in 2 Peter 3, verse 18, grow in the knowledge, or grow in grace and in the knowledge of our Lord Jesus Christ. You see, we are born into faith when we receive Christ as our personal Savior and our Lord. And by his grace, we grow into those men and women, into those boys and girls Christ desires to see. You see, we should always be advancing. We are called to grow while the world around us is declining morally. It's interesting. God is calling us higher while the world is going lower. And as these things begin to wrap up, a distinction between the two camps will become more and more apparent. Here you will see those who are the saints of God, those beloved of him, and those who have rejected and spurned his love and his grace and his mercy and his message of mercy. It'll be evident in the lives of the people. Will there be those who've received the counsel and admonition of Peter? They'll be on one hand, and those who've spurned the admonition and rejected Christ and his power to save, you see. As we get closer to the end of all things, the distinction between these two camps will grow more and more apparent. Now, before anyone thinks here this afternoon that I'm promoting a self-help type of Christianity, let me ask you a question. Why does Peter, in verse 5 of this passage we've been looking at, say, but also for this very reason, giving all diligence, add to your faith virtue? Why does he encourage us to do this with diligence? What is the motivation for adding or advancing in our Christian faith? Peter says, for this very reason, make every effort to add to your faith virtue. That's from the English Standard Version. For every reason, for this very reason, make every effort to add to your faith virtue and your virtue knowledge, etc. For what reasons Do we incorporate the spiritual building blocks in our faith? What are the reasons? What's the motivation? Look with me at verses 2 through 4. We're going to just step back now. 2 Peter chapter 1, verses 2 through 4. Notice, grace and peace be multiplied to you in the knowledge of God of Jesus our Lord. Verse 3. As his divine power has given to us all things that pertain to life and godliness through the knowledge of him who called us by glory and virtue, by which have been given to us exceeding great and precious promises, that through these you may be partakers of the divine nature, having escaped the corruption that is in the world through lust. In these three verses, Peter is saying, now that God has done and is doing his part, now that he's multiplied his grace and his peace toward you, now that he's given you all things that pertain to life and godliness and a knowledge of him who's called us by his glory and virtue, knowing that he's given us exceeding great and precious promises, he says, knowing all these things, now that God is doing his part and has done his part, we must now do ours. And that's where verses 5 through 7 pick up, you see. We are essentially called upon to work on the plan of addition while God works on the plan of multiplication. We work on the plan of addition, and God is working on the plan of multiplication, you see. Question, how can you get, or can you get to the number 100 quicker by adding 1 plus 1 or through multiplication? Through multiplication, that's exactly right. We are to add. Now let me ask you, if we're adding and he's multiplying, who's contributing more? Now are we contributing? We certainly are. It's our cooperation, it's our part. As we add virtue to faith, knowledge to virtue, etc., God says, I'll work on the plan of multiplication, you see. It says the work of transformation from unholiness to holiness is a continuous one. Day by day, God labors for man's sanctification, and man is to what, friends? Cooperate with him, putting forth persevering efforts in the cultivation of right habits. He is to add grace to grace, and we're waiting for the next slide, and as he thus works on the plan of addition, God works on for him on the plan of what? Multiplication. Our Savior is always ready to hear and answer the prayer of the contrite heart, and grace and peace are multiplied to his faithful ones. Gladly he grants them the blessings they need in their struggle against the evils that beset them. Isn't that powerful? In other words, as we're persevering in adding faith to faith, grace to grace, God is busy multiplying his grace and peace toward us to help us overcome. Help us in our struggle against evil besetting sins, you see. Here the author is reflecting on heaven's optimism about the potential for change and growth in human beings in each one of us. God stands ready to do his part. He's ready to reveal to the universe, while at the same time defying the unjust claims of the enemy, those who have worked with Christ in perfecting Christian character. It was the enemy of souls who said it wouldn't be possible. Can't happen. Never happen. And yet revealed in the lives of those who've been making their calling and election sure is the evidence of the power of God to save us entirely and completely. Why? Why? Because God's grace and peace are being multiplied to us. How is this possible? Because God's grace and peace is being multiplied to us. Question, how does this all work? How does this all work? How are grace and peace multiplied to us? As we work out our salvation, and I'm just going to throw out a few biblical phrases because they're all the same. It's all the same that Peter's talking about here. Paul refers to in Philippians 2, verse 12. Paul says, we work out our salvation with fear and trembling. That's what he says. Work out our salvation with fear and trembling as we work out our salvation with fear and trembling, which just simply means we make it a number one priority to be careful to develop the Christian virtues in our lives, or those spiritual building blocks, adding faith to virtue, etc. As we work out our salvation with fear and trembling, God multiplies his peace and his grace to us. In other words, he gives to us in the conflict over the enemy, over sin, over ourselves, he gives us an abiding peace. He gives us an abiding peace that cannot be, that passes all understanding. He gives us grace that much more abounds if sin is abounding in the life, you see. As we are careful not to frustrate the grace of God, that's another one of Paul's little phrases, not frustrate the grace of God in our lives, God's grace will work in us to will and to do of his good pleasure. This is what Peter means when he tells us in 2 Peter chapter 1 and verse 10 to make your calling and election sure. That's what Peter is referring to. Working out your salvation with fear and trembling, accepting the fact that God is working in you to will and to do of his good pleasure. Not frustrating the grace of God, but cooperating with the work he's doing in your life. There are moments where someone stands on our toes. We might get a little frustrated. We might be tempted to just sit with Jesus at that moment and give grace instead of justice and vengeance. I should say vengeance or revenge. What are you going to do? How do we cooperate with him? We simply cooperate with him by submitting ourselves to his will in our lives. At that moment when you're tempted to just spout off and get angry, the old man is dead, not going to do that anymore. I'm not going to do that. I'm going to ask God for wisdom to know what to say and how I can resolve this situation. I'm not going to fly off at the handle anymore. I'm not going to become depressed and discouraged because there are exceeding great and precious promises. I'm not going to succumb to depression. Now, be careful when I say this. I understand it can be a challenge. It could be medical conditions. But a person can bring upon depression themselves by allowing discouragement to get the better of them. And they forget that God is right there with them, helping them, aiding them, encouraging them. We have choices to make. Are we going to succumb to discouragement? Or are we going to succumb to encouragement? That's the question. This is what it means to not frustrate the grace of God in our lives, to make our calling and election sure, to add grace to grace, you see. Are we careful to do these things? This is what Peter means when he tells us to make our calling and election sure. Now, we can take, and we are to take, those exceeding great and precious promises found in the Holy Bible and make them also our very own. This is another way we make our calling and election sure. Unto us is given great and exceeding promises, great and precious promises, you see. We're to make them personal. We're to put our name in the promise. If I, Chris, confess my sins, Jesus is faithful and just to forgive me, Chris, my sins, and to cleanse my sins, cleanse me from all unrighteousness. I'll take that promise in Hebrews chapter 13 where it says, I will never leave you, Chris, nor forsake you. Therefore, I may boldly say, I will not fear what man shall do unto me. I like that promise. One of my favorite promises. If I seek first the kingdom of God, God will add to me, Chris, all his other blessings. That's how we make the promises of God personal. Put your name in it. Make it your very own. Because they're for you. Unto us is given exceeding great and precious promises. Not to be put on a shelf back there. Not to be closed up in a closet. Not to be shut up. But to be received and enjoyed and experienced in the life you understand. What do these promises do for us? What do these promises do for us according to what Paul is saying here? Look at verse 4. He says that they will enable us to become partakers of the divine.

0: nature. We're born with a carnal nature. And as we receive these precious and wonderful promises, exceeding great, like they're just not great promises, they're exceeding great promises, then we are enabled to become partakers of the divine nature. He also says in verse 4 that we'll also become overcomers. In verse 8, receiving these promises helps us to be fruitful and to grow. In verse 9, it causes us to see ahead and to remind us to press on because God has forgiven us our sins. And in verse 10, they will cause us to stand and to not fall. And then ultimately in verse 11, and I want you to read this with me, "For so an entrance will be supplied to you abundantly into the everlasting kingdom of our Lord and Savior, Jesus Christ." I love that. I love these superlatives the Bible writers give. It's not that God's just going to take us there and he's going to open up the gate and usher us in. What does this say? What will be supplied to us? An abundant entrance. Not just an entrance, but a glorious entrance. An abundant entrance. More than you could ever hope, think, or imagine, you see. This is what God's promises, when claimed and made our own, do for us. And isn't that your desire? Isn't that what you want? You want to see Jesus? You want to see his precious face? What could prevent us from pressing on? What could prevent us from scaling higher? From building characters by God's grace that he multiplies to us as we add grace to grace? What could prevent us from doing that? In 2002, two men savagely attacked a young man by the name of Jason Padgett. He was that left him with a severe concussion and post-traumatic stress disorder. But the incident, interestingly enough, also turned Padgett into a mathematical genius who sees the world through the lens of geometry. Padgett, a furniture salesman from Tacoma, Washington, who had very little interest in academics, developed the ability to visualize complex mathematical objects and physical concepts intuitively. The injury, while devastating, seems to have unlocked a part of his brain that makes everything in the world appear to have a mathematical structure. He says, "I see shapes and angles everywhere in real life, from the geometry of a rainbow to the fractals in water spiraling down a drain." Padgett, he published a memoir with Maureen Seberg called Struck by Genius. He is one of the rare set of individuals who acquired this savant syndrome, in which a normal person develops prodigious abilities after a severe injury or accident or disease. Other people have developed remarkable music or artistic abilities, but few people have acquired mathematical faculties like Padgett's. Friends, you don't have to be a mathematical genius to enter the school of Christ. But when Christ gives us a renewed mind through conversion, he works in us to build the spiritual concepts, to grow us, to develop us, to sanctify us, and to ready us for an entrance into that everlasting kingdom. Don't you want that experience? Don't you want to keep growing? Keep advancing, keep reflecting Christ's goodness in your life. I know that I do.
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Hello, this is Joe Cruz and the Amazing Facts Broadcast, Facts Which Affect You. In our last broadcast, we introduced one of the most interesting and urgent prophecies in the Bible revolving around the activities of the beast of Revelation 13. The most terrible punishment of all time is pronounced against anybody who follows that beast's power. Listen once more to those solemn words of warning in Revelation 14, 9 and 10. If any man worship the beast and receive his mark in his forehead or in his hand, the same shall drink of the wine of the wrath of God, which is poured out without mixture into the cup of his indignation. And he shall be tormented with fire and brimstone in the presence of the holy angels and in the presence of the Lamb. So there it is, friends, in language so clear that nobody can fail to see its vital importance. Now, let's read the Bible description of that beast in Revelation 13, verses 1 to 3. And I stood upon the sand of the sea, and saw a beast rise up out of the sea, having 7 heads and 10 horns, and upon his horns 10 crowns, and upon his heads a name of blasphemy. And the beast which I saw was like unto a leopard, and his feet were as the feet of a bear, and his mouth as the mouth of a lion. And the dragon gave him his power and his seat and great authority. Now you'll immediately recognize, friends, that this is not a literal animal at all, but a symbolic prophetic representation. But the scriptures provide the key of interpreting the different symbols here in the Bible. For instance, this animal comes up out of the water, and Revelation 17:15 tells us, "The waters which thou sawest are multitudes and nations and tongues and people." Now this helps. But what about the other strange parts of the beast? It has the body of a leopard and the mouth of a lion and the feet of a bear. All right, going back to Daniel 7, verse 2, we read that a very similar vision was seen by the prophet Daniel in the Old Testament. He saw the same water, for example, which symbolizes people. But notice what came up out of the water. And 4 great beasts came up from the sea, diverse one from another. So you see, Daniel saw 4 animals instead of just one, as John did in Revelation. And the angel explains another key to Daniel about animals and prophecy. Notice verse 17 in chapter 7. These great beasts which are 4 kings which shall arise out of the earth. And then verse 23 says, the 4th beast shall be the 4th kingdom upon the earth. So, friends, here are the only 4 world empires of history represented by animals. Babylon, Medo-Persia, Greece, and Rome, rising up one after another from 606 B.C. right on through until 476 A.D., when Western Rome collapsed. The lion, bear, leopard, and terrible nondescript beast symbolize those great pagan kingdoms which ruled the earth during those years. The last kingdom of Rome was to be divided into 10 parts. Listen, it had 10 horns, and it was described like this, and the 10 horns out of this kingdom are 10 kings that shall arise. That's Daniel 7:24. And sure enough, history records that when the Western Roman Empire collapsed in 476 A.D., that territory was divided into exactly 10 parts. Now, this is amazing, friends. These 10 parts were those northern tribes who came sweeping down over the Roman Empire to divide it up. The Anglo-Saxons, the Alemanni, Heruli, Vandals, Ostrogoths, Visigoths, Suevi, Lombards, Burgundians, and Franks. And by the way, 7 of them survive until this very day in the form of modern nations. Now, we are prepared to read verse 8 of this prophecy. I considered the horns, and behold, there came up among them another little horn, before whom there were 3 of the 1st horns plucked up by the roots. And behold, in this horn were eyes like the eyes of man, and a mouth speaking great things. Now here we must be very careful indeed. We must not make a mistake about the identity of this little horn, because it will prove later on to be the great Antichrist power of history. So in order to avoid all mistakes of identity, I'll read 9 identifying characteristics right out of the Bible. Now these marks of identity, friends, will apply to only one power, so we can be certain of the interpretation later on. First of all, the little horn came up among the 10, we're told here very plainly. Now this places it geographically in Western Europe. Second, it came up after the 10 arose, because it came up among the 10. And since the 10 came up in 476 A.D., the little horn would have to arise sometime after 476 A.D.

Third point, it would uproot 3 of the 10 when it would come forth. Now, verse 8 says that before the little horn, there were 3 of the first horns plucked up by the roots. And sure enough, 3 of them were plucked up and disappeared completely. The Vandals, the Heralds, and the Ostrogoths. Next point, point number 4. It says that this little horn would have eyes like the eyes of a man and a mouth speaking great things. Verse 8. So this means then that a man would be at the head of that power. Fifth point, he shall be diverse from the first horns. Verse 24. This means that the little horn would be a different kind of power from those political powers that preceded it. Now let's go on to the sixth characteristic in the first part of verse 25. And he shall speak great words against the Most High. Now another text says great words and blasphemies. Now at this point we ought to define from the Bible the meaning of blasphemy. In John 10:30-33, Jesus was about to be stoned for claiming to be one with the Father. The Jews who were about to kill him said, "For a good work we stone thee not, but for blasphemy, and because that thou, being a man, makest thyself God." Now, friends, according to this text, it is blasphemy for a man to be accorded the place of God. Of course, we know Jesus was God, and it was no blasphemy for him. But now, let's read Mark 2:7 and get another definition of this word blasphemy. Jesus had just forgiven a man his sins, and the scribe said, "Why doth this man thus speak blasphemies? Who can forgive sins but God only?" So friends, clearly Jesus was not a blasphemer because he was God, but for a man to make these claims would constitute blasphemy. And so we see then how these identifying marks were so clearly given in the Bible. This little horn power would take the place of God, and he would claim to forgive sins. But now let's move on to the seventh point of identity. In verse 25 it says, "And he shall wear out the saints of the Most High." This tells us that the little horn is a persecuting power. Let's remember that as we begin to seek for the identity. All right, eighth mark of identity is also given in verse 25. He shall think to change times and laws. Now let me say this, friends. God's law cannot be changed, but this power will try to do it. That's identifying point number 8. And now the ninth. We read in verse 25 just how long this little horn would exercise power in the earth. "And they shall be given into his hand until a time, and times, and the dividing of time." Now let's ask this question, how long is that? It's a strange prophetic way of speaking. How long is a time? The answer is found by comparing Revelation 12:6 with Revelation 12:14. These two verses speak of the same event, but they use different descriptions of the time period involved. Verse 14 says, "And to the woman were given 2 wings of a great eagle, that she might fly into the wilderness, into her place, where she is nourished for a time, and times, and half a time." Now you'll notice that this is exactly the same period as Daniel tells us that the little horn would rule the earth. A time, times, and a half a time. All right, but verse 6 says, "The woman fled into the wilderness 1,260 days. In other words, friends, a time, times, and a half a time is equal to 1,260 days. This means that a time is a year, times, plural, is 2 years, and a half a time is a half a year, and that adds up to 3.5 years. That's equal to 1,260 days exactly, giving the Bible year of 360 days to the year. Now, we must apply the prophetic rule of a day for a year. Please take notice that always, in prophetic reckoning, a day represents a year. Now, this is not true in history or narrative. It's only true in the prophetic parts of the Bible. In Ezekiel 4:6, we read that rule, and it says, "I have appointed thee each day for a year." Now, God spoke those words to the prophet. Further support is found in Numbers 14:34. And this method of reckoning time must always be applied in the study of Bible prophecy. This means that the little horn power would rule, instead of just 1,260 days, would rule literally 1,260 years. All right, now we've completed the 9 points of identity.
There they are. If you mark them down, you have an impressive list with the Bible's own word, the description of God concerning the identification of this power. Now you may be wondering what this has to do with the beast of Revelation 13. And we're now ready to identify that strange composite symbol. Let's read the description of that beast again with the body of the leopard, the feet of the bear, and the mouth of the lion in Revelation 13:5. And there was given to him a mouth speaking great things and blasphemies. All right, you'll notice that this beast of Revelation 13 does exactly the same thing as a little horn of Daniel 7. And then Revelation 13:5 continues, and power was given unto him to continue 42 months. And friends, that's exactly 1,260 days, the same as the little horn of Daniel. So they are one and the same. They rule for the same period. They do the same things. And then in verse 7 it says, and it was given unto him to make war with the saints and to overcome them. The beast is a persecuting power, and we read in Daniel 7 the little horn would be a persecuting power as well. They both do the same things, and they rule for the same period. They're both symbolic, in fact, of the same power. Now notice one further thing in closing today, friends. The beast of Revelation 13 is made up of the four beasts that Daniel saw in his vision. The lion, the bear, the leopard, and the nondescript animal of Daniel are all brought into this beast of Revelation 13. It has the body of the leopard, the feet of the bear, and the mouth of the lion. Now, what does that signify? Why did God put all of those pagan kingdoms under this one animal that John saw in Revelation 13? Now, we have not yet identified the animal, of course. We've given you the list. And do you know that you could take that list right now to the library tomorrow morning and look into the history books and find what it represents? Because there's only one power in history to which this could apply at all. You have 9 marks there that could tell you exactly where to look and how to find the answer. So tomorrow we're going to continue this very fascinating study and find out why the beast of Revelation 13 is made up of those four beasts of Daniel 7, the lion, the bear, the leopard, and the fourth nondescript animal. You know, the terrible controversy, friends, between good and evil is about to reach its climax in the earth. Satan is about to make a last desperate bid to overthrow God and his people. Every living soul is involved. You're involved in it, and so am I. And here we're just getting some of the background of it. The beast is on one side, and those who follow and worship the beast, and on the other side, those who follow God and keep his commandments. There'll be no neutrals at all. If you haven't written for it yet, be sure to write now and ask for the book, The Beast, the Dragon, and the Woman. It tells all about this great counterfeiting beast power of Revelation 13 and reveals that it is the Antichrist of history. So write for your free copy today. And in this 144-page book, you will actually trace the historical background of the Antichrist power and how the mark of the beast will be enforced. One chapter actually describes the United States of America and how it will play a role in the enforcing of the mark of the beast. And now this is Joe Cruz saying goodbye for today.

0: Are you a mom who needs a break? You've come to the right place. Join me and other moms weekly to hear biblical wisdom and our own journey as mothers. This is Moms on Break. Thanks for joining Moms on Break again today. We have Kristen Henley from Washington joining us for, I guess this is our third podcast together, Kristen. Thank you for being with us again today on our topic, how to emotionally connect with your children.
1: Thank you so much, Stacy. I'm excited about this topic.
0: Me too. And I feel like it's a very important one, especially in our world today where people are busy. They're plugged in to technology and all the distractions that come with this life, and sometimes forget the simple times and connections with their children that they could be getting and that their kids so desperately need. So that's what we want to touch on today. And we just want to start by saying getting your kids to be open with you means you being open yourself with them. And I know for me, that can happen all throughout the day. And I'm thankful that I do have the blessing opportunity to be home with my kids. I know you too, Kristen. And that gives us many opportunities to connect as they're working alongside with us, doing meal preparations or talk nights that we'll get to in a minute and these kinds of things. But Kristen, tell me, how do you feel like you're finding it best to help your kids be open with their feelings and emotions?
1: You know, as a mom, I think it's really easy to feel overwhelmed. We can be very critical of ourselves in the hustle and bustle mm-hmm. of the day and mm-hmm. feeling, you know, either frustrated over our children's behavior or mm-hmm. frustrated with ourselves that mm-hmm. we're not getting as much as we would like to done. And I think role modeling is key. Mm. Any opportunity that you are facing in your day is an opportunity for connection with your kids. And connection could look as, you know, you mentioned being open with them. Mm-hmm. And I talk about it as just expressing the elephant in the room. Mm. So if mm-hmm. your children are actually very intuitive with emotion, so they might not understand why mommy's feeling that way, but they will sense irritability. They will connect with the frustration, even though they don't know why. But in those moments, you can just express, you know, mommy's feeling frustrated right now. I may need to cool down in this moment. Mm. Or can you guys just pause right now? Mommy would like to pray, showing them that we can go to Jesus in those moments. Mm. Really helps them normalize their unpleasant, intense emotions that they feel. And it's showing them firsthand ways that we can cope with them in a healthy way.
0: That's powerful, Kristen, especially because they, like you said, they pick up on these things more than we realize. And so if we can be the ones to say, I am sorry, I'm having a stressful moment or I don't know what's going on with me. I had a friend. I loved it. She had these come to Jesus meetings. She was actually a teacher, but I think she used it with her kids as well, where, you know, we need those moments throughout the day, whether struggling with getting along or whatever, you know, struggle we're having. Let's just stop and come to Jesus and pray about this together and show them that we're willing and vulnerable to say where we need help ourselves.
1: Yeah. Some people might, I love that. Some people might even identify with music. Mm-hmm. There's been times where I am so frustrated that I just need to use song. Mm-hmm. And so I'll start singing, I need thee. Oh, I need thee. Aww. And the kids start looking like, what? Okay. Mommy needs to check in with Jesus.
0: I love that. Or,
1: you know, we're talking about unpleasant emotions, but the same can be true in connecting with our children, role modeling for them when a blessing happens.
0: Amen.
1: We can ask God to help us identify these moments. Say, Lord, help me so that I can reveal these instances to my children. And, you know, it could be showers of blessing, da da da. And you know, you could break
0: beautiful.
1: out in song, or others could say, let's stop and pray and thank Jesus about this moment.
0: I love that.
1: That it's just one way to connect.
0: You know, another thing that you could do to find those things that are going well, to thank the Lord when, you know, he's given you blessings and you're recognizing them, is to have a blessings jar. And to fill it stuffed full with different blessings. And when things are going tough, I know we just started this. So we have this jar. It's called the blessings jar. And there's just so many different little pieces of paper in there folded up with a blessing that we're thankful for. And if we're just feeling like, oh, we're struggling right now, let's go look at all the blessings we have and pull those out of the jar. And
1: Amen.
0: And by the time we're done with that, we're like, oh, our life isn't so bad. Look at all the blessings
1: yeah.
0: he's given us.
1: That's so powerful. We talked about in the last episode or two about cognitive distortions, and gratitude is huge for turning, rewiring the brain and to help get out of that
0: negative,
1: to get unstuck from that negative, tangled thinking that we have.
0: Very
1: good. You know, as you mentioned that, Stacey, that would go, that jar, that blessings jar would go really well in a calm down corner.
0: Mm.
1: Our family's still learning ways of how to utilize our corner, but we have a space in the house that encourages expression of emotion, and it's a safe place. So it's different from a timeout. And I know families use different strategies for disciplinary methods, but calm down corners are for when you notice, we want to train our children to pay attention to their feelings so that they can have healthy coping strategies to deal with them.
0: Mm.
1: And calm down corners are a place where they're not in trouble, but they notice their intense, unpleasant emotions are rising up and they need to do something with them. And so you could have that blessings jar, and the calm down corner doesn't have to be complicated. I have some videos on my website about it and a blog post about it. You can find resources.
0: Share your website again, just in case some listeners didn't get that.
1: That's at nurturingcharacters.com. And you can look under resources, and there's book recommendations. You can look under our blog post for more ideas for what could be in your calm down corner. It's just a small space. There's a free resource that you can download with a sheet of emotions, and kids can practice looking at this emotion sheet with these faces, practice identifying what they're feeling. And share that with you and say, I'm feeling frustrated in this moment. And then there's coping strategies. There's different ways that they can calm down. And that just helps them normalize their emotions as well.
0: I like that. I have never heard of that. And I'm thinking of ways I can apply that to our home as well. Thank you for sharing that, Kristen. And also I want to touch on ways that we can listen to our kids. And I know we were chatting about this podcast, Kristen, you had mentioned something called check-ins. Can you tell us a little bit more about that and what that looks like in your home?
1: Yes. Well, this might be something similar to what you were mentioning to me with your night talks.
0: Mm-hmm.
1: But every night, especially when the kids were really little, you raise your right or left hand, you have five fingers, and you can go through and say, okay, what's one thing that made you feel happy today? Did anything make you feel scared? Did anything make you feel angry? Did anything make you feel sad or worried? Did anything make you feel funny? You know, and this is just an opportunity for kids to, again, have that quiet one-on-one time with you where they can normalize their feelings, express them to you in a safe way. And sometimes as parents, we get overwhelmed with their unpleasant emotions. We think we have to do something with it, when really the kids just want to be listened to.
0: Mm.
1: And if it is a real problem, we can say, you know what, let's talk more about that tomorrow. I'm so glad you told me that.
0: Mm.
1: And then again, role modeling, I can remember a time when I felt that way too. And here's what happened. Or maybe if you feel really stuck as a parent, you could say, you know, mommy right now doesn't really know. We don't know how to solve that problem. Let's ask Jesus to help us solve
0: Beautiful.
1: That problem together.
0: Beautiful. I like that, because often, Kristen, as parents, or at least I'll speak for myself, we want to have the answers to help them through these these feelings or struggles they're having. And so we can tend to teach and tell what to do rather than just listen. So I like that.
1: Yes.
0: I think that's effective. And they recognize, you know, mom and dad are a safe place to come and share anything. And that's what we want is, because, you know, let's face it, Jesus says that in the Bible, come, let us reason together. And so I think he wants us to come to him with all of our different thoughts, tangled though they may be. And he's there to listen and help us step by step work through that. So that's beautiful.
1: Right. And if you think about the example of Jesus, he often spent quiet moments with them, observing their behavior, watching them, and interacting in very simple ways. And often that's just a sitting with our children and listening to them. There's a quote, I'm going to misquote it, but it's, if we aren't listening to the small things, then the kids won't tell us the big things that's happening. So they're developing trust in us, in our ability to listen and accept them as well.
0: Oh, beautiful. Very important for us as parents to hear. Kristen, you also have a really powerful quote. Is this a good time to share it? I want to make sure we get it in.
1: I would love to share it with you. This is a quote.

0: from one of my favorite authors in a book called Adventist Home. And it says, after they have done the best they can do for the good of their children, they may bring them to Jesus. And as the mother's heart yearns for the help she knows she cannot give, the grace she cannot bestow, and she casts herself and children into the merciful arms of Christ, he will receive and bless them. Mm. He will give peace, hope, and happiness to mother and children. This is a precious privilege which Jesus has granted to all mothers.
1: Amen. Oh, and that is what we need as moms, because we're only human. And to be able to just place our kids in Jesus' arms and recognize they're with you, Lord. You know, they are your children. You've entrusted us. It's a big job, and we can't do it on our own. But we can Absolutely. Fall into your arms and rest in you for the strength and the wisdom to do this job with your help. That's beautiful. But That's so I hope true. What we want you to go away with after this session is just a renewed desire to spend time with your kids. I like that you said, spend the quiet moments with them, listen to them, check in with mm-hmm. them each night, with whether you have a talk night like our family does, or like Kristen mentioned, the check-ins, and they're letting them unpack their feelings in a safe place, letting right. them, you know, work beside you and yes. Share that way. Having that calm down corner where they can learn how to process their different thoughts and how to change them into good thinking. These are all things that we want you to go away with. Yes, go ahead.
0: I love what you said. Sorry to cut you off, Stacey. I really loved what you said about your children working alongside you, because, you know, there are moments I feel quite overwhelmed with, there doesn't seem to be enough time in the day mm-hmm. to have those quiet moments with your kids. And so there's times where I just say, oh Lord, please help me figure out how I can emotionally connect with my child. Mm-hmm. And mm-hmm. I don't get it perfectly, but mm-hmm. there are times where I feel like he helps me tune in. On the fly, all it takes sometimes is our body language. We could be in the middle of stirring something, trying to frantically get lunch together, and your child's trying to chop, you know, cucumbers or whatever it is. And if you just stop and turn for a few seconds and hold their, gently put your hand on their back and look into their eyes and say, it means so much to me that you are helping me with this. Aww. I was very busy, but I really enjoy how you are helping mommy right now, or daddy, or, you know, that's all it takes sometimes.
1: Mm-hmm. They and, recognize that we're grateful for their presence and their help right beside us. And right. Kristen, although we're out of time here on this podcast, our listeners are not out of time with their kids. Take every opportunity Amen. To spend with your kids, and we're cheering you on. God bless.
0: Amen.
1: You can find Moms on Break on Facebook, Instagram, and your favorite podcast service. 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
2: This is Pete Briscoe with Timely Truths. Sherlock Holmes and Dr. Watson were on a camping trip. They set up their tent and they fell asleep. Hours later, Holmes woke his friend and said, Watson, look up at the sky and tell me what you see. Watson said, I see millions of stars. What does that tell you? Holmes replied. Watson went into a long discourse on astronomy and astrology before Holmes interrupted. Watson, you idiot, someone has stolen our tent. The world can blind us to what's right under our noses. We work long hours, we seek success and fortune, but we miss the obvious. We miss what Paul said to his friend, Timothy. Wake up, Timothy. Well, not exactly. He said, godliness with contentment is great gain. For we brought nothing into the world and we can take nothing out of it. Travel light. Live simply. This is Pete Briscoe.
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4: I will lift up mine eyes unto the hills, from whence cometh my help. My help cometh from the Lord, which made heaven and earth. He will not suffer thy foot to be moved. He that keepeth thee will not slumber. Behold, He that keepeth Israel shall neither slumber nor sleep. The Lord is thy keeper. The Lord is thy shade upon thy right hand. The sun shall not smite thee by day, nor the moon by night. The Lord shall preserve thee from all evil. He shall preserve thy soul. The Lord shall preserve thy going out and thy coming in from this time forth and even forevermore.
5: Do men gather grapes of thorns or figs of thistles? Even so, every good tree bringeth forth good fruit, but a corrupt tree bringeth forth evil fruit. A good tree cannot bring forth evil fruit, neither can a corrupt tree bring forth good fruit.
6: Behold the Lamb of God, which taketh away the sin of the world.
7: It's fascinating to me that God has given us so much control that we don't take hold of. 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
7: And so what amazes me is how much control God has given me over my own energy, my own effort, my own inputs, my own sense of attitude, my sense of hope, all these things, my character, all these things now belong to me. 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
10: Now a look at your morning weather on Northlake County Christian Radio. Partly sunny with thunderstorms today with a high near 96 and lows around 78. Partly sunny with thunderstorms tomorrow with a high of 92 and lows around 78. For your Wednesday, partly sunny with thunderstorms with a high near 94 and lows around 79. And for Thursday, partly sunny with thunderstorms with a high near 95 and lows around 78. That's your morning weather on Northlake County Christian Radio.
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13: The setting is the year 1844. Christians from various denominations had all assembled together for the express purpose of proclaiming to the world that Jesus Christ was coming back. October 22nd, 1844. Jesus is coming back. You had better be ready. And we don't realize the degree to which these Advent Christians, and they were referred to as Advent Christians because they believed in the second advent or the second coming of Jesus Christ. We don't realize the degree to which these Advent Christians did a fantastic job in proclaiming to the world what they believed was going to take place. In fact, historical research has shown that there were editorials and warnings in some of the largest city newspapers, and there was widespread unrest among the unbelievers, partially because they were tired of hearing the message, but also because there was a little bit of trepidation that maybe, just maybe, these Christians were right. Not to worry, at least on the part of the unbelievers, because 18...

44 would come and go. And in history, the event would be known as the Great Disappointment. Many of the believers abandoned their faith. They said, this whole thing is a sham. But there was a select few, despite the persecution, who chose to believe that God was still real and the Bible still meant what it said. And they said, it wasn't the Bible, but it was what we interpreted, what we misunderstood. And they reapplied themselves to understanding the Scripture. And they came to realize that 1844 was and is a significant event in Bible prophecy. It was just that they misunderstood the event that was to take place on that date. And after this morning's presentation, you too will recognize that 1844 is still a significant date that we should proclaim. Because it means that Jesus Christ is coming soon. And this time, I assure you, there will be no great disappointment. Join with me in prayer. Dear Father in heaven, Lord Jesus, we ask you to be in our presence this morning, that we may draw close to you, that you may reveal to us the understanding of why 1844 is still a significant date and how it brings us closer to you. Lord Jesus, be with us this morning in the presentation of this message. These things we pray in Jesus' name. Amen. Now, some of you may wonder, exactly how did they get the year 1844 as the day Jesus was coming? Well, they got the idea from a passage in Daniel chapter 8, verses 13 and 14. Let's read it. He says, "Then I heard a holy one speaking, and another holy one said to that certain one who was speaking, 'How long will the vision be?' And he said to me, 'For 2,300 days, and then the sanctuary shall be cleansed.'" Now it's from this phrase, "For 2,300 days, then the sanctuary shall be cleansed." That is the phrase that they isolated to mean that Jesus Christ was coming in 1844. But how did they get that? Well, it's a little bit of a complicated explanation, but there's two things. Number one, we have to realize they were of a very single-minded focus. In the 1830s, there was a man named William Miller, a Baptist farmer, well-read, well-educated. He began systematically studying his Bible. He encountered a number of passages that talked about the second coming of Jesus Christ. He shared that with other believers, and it caught fire. That was not a teaching that the mainline denominations were advocating, nor did they get excited about it, but many Christians from those denominations came together to proclaim that Jesus Christ was coming back. And they were of a very single-minded focus. That was their whole emphasis. And sometimes when you become of such a single-minded focus, everything you do, everything you see is flavored by that focus. Maybe some of you have like an Uncle Bob who's a car salesman. And you know that Bob is a great car salesman and he loves to sell cars. And when he is on the car lot, he is fantastic and always talking about selling cars. But Bob is so focused on selling cars that even when he's at the family reunion, he's all about selling cars, even to all the various relatives. And when Bob goes to Walmart, he's all about selling cars to everybody he happens to talk to because he has such a single-minded focus. These Advent believers were very focused on the second coming of Jesus Christ. And it's not hard to understand how they could see the second coming in just about everything. Now, how do they see it here? Well, the term sanctuary, as you do a deep Bible study, it can have multiple meanings in terms of symbolic interpretation.
Sometimes the sanctuary represents earth. Sometimes it can represent heaven, Jesus. It can represent an earthly sanctuary system of sacrifices that we find in the Old Testament. And there are even others. But William Miller began systematically looking at these different interpretations to figure out which one fit. And the interpretation he settled upon was the idea that the sanctuary represented the earth. And the fact that the passage talks about the sanctuary or the earth being cleansed brought to mind the image of the second coming, because there are passages that speak of Jesus coming with sort of a cleansing fire. And so, William Miller put together the idea that the sanctuary being cleansed, representing the earth being cleansed by fire of the second coming. Thus, this passage had to do with the second coming. Now, how did they come up with the date 1844? Well, that has to do with a prophecy we looked at last time we were together. You remember in Daniel 9, we talked about the 70 weeks prophecy, and we went through all of the details. We're going to review it in a little bit. But Daniel 8 and this 2300-day prophecy we just looked at, they are all part of the same vision. And so what we're going to do is we're going to review this 70 weeks prophecy, and then we're going to overlay the 2300-day prophecy over the 70-week prophecy. And then you will see where the year 1844 comes from. So let's first review Daniel's 70 weeks prophecy that we looked at last time we were together. Now, we're given the 70 weeks, but we have to do a little bit of math. And so in 1 week, there are a period of 7 days. That's universal. So we multiply this 7 days times 70 weeks, and it comes up with 490 days. There's 490 days in 70 weeks. But there is this interesting principle in Scripture called the day for a year principle. Whenever you encounter one prophetic day, it equals one literal year. And so, when we take 490 days and apply it, 490 days equals 490 years. But let's go one step further. 2,300-day prophecy, the 2,300 days must also represent 2,300 years. So these two prophecies are all one and the same. One covers the period of 490 years. The other one covers a span of 2,300 years. But they are one in the same. Let's look for Daniel's 70 weeks prophecy. The 70 weeks prophecy, as we already said, covers a span of 490 years. We were given the starting date of 457 BC. It was the date in which Artaxerxes, the Persian king, would give the command for Daniel's people to return to Jerusalem to rebuild it, to restore it. Then we have these little significant markers along the way to show us certain historic events. From 457 BC, we march 49 years to the date of 408 BC, in which the street and the wall of Jerusalem were in fact rebuilt. 434 years later, we arrive at the date 27 AD, in which the Messiah, the Prince, Jesus, would appear and begin his public ministry. And this we verified last time because Scripture tells us it was in the 15th year of Tiberius Caesar when Jesus was baptized. And the 15th year of Tiberius Caesar was, in fact, 27 AD, just as the prophecy reveals to us. Then we were left with this period of 1 week or 7 years. And it said in the middle of that week, what's half of seven? Three and a half years. How long was Jesus' public ministry? 3.5 years. Jesus went from 27 AD to 31 AD when Jesus, the Messiah, was cut off, but not for himself, and put an end to sacrifice and offering. This is talking about the sacrifice of Jesus Christ on the cross of Calvary. And then we are left with another 3.5 years that takes us to 34 AD, in which God's vision for an Old Testament Israelite nation state to serve as a vehicle of the gospel to the rest of the world came to an end. This
prophecy was not talking about an end for salvation to the Jews. It was not saying God had abandoned the Jews as his people, but rather in the Old Testament, as you look through the prophecies of Ezekiel and Isaiah and Jeremiah, you see that God had a vision for a restoration of a glorious Israelite nation that would accept the gospel commission and then be this incredible vehicle for the gospel to the rest of the Gentiles in the world. But as Jesus came, the religious leaders said, no, we don't want that. And so in 34 AD, that plan for Israel as this gospel vehicle was derailed, and God had to start using the Gentiles, and the Gentiles and the Jewish believers to proclaim the gospel in a little different method than he had intended. And so the 490-year or 70 weeks prophecy notes certain significant events: the restoration of Jerusalem, the appearance of Jesus the Messiah in his public ministry, his crucifixion, and this end to the vision of Israel as an Old Testament sort of nation state as a vehicle to the gospel. Now, what we want to do is we're going to overlay the 2,300-year prophecy on top of this. And what is neat about this is 457 BC, the starting date for the 490-year prophecy, is the same starting date for the 2,300-year prophecy. So what we're going to do is we're just going to squash this chart down and then overlay the 2,300-year prophecy. You ready? Okay, here we go. Ah, see, we squashed it down. So here's 457 BC, our little dates. This is the full extent of the 490-year prophecy, but now we add the 2,300-year prophecy, and guess where it takes us to? 1844, the year the sanctuary is to be cleansed, which they thought was the second coming, which they were wrong, and resulted in the great disappointment. So the question is, now, we understand why they believed or how they came up with the date 1844, and we also understand why they believed it represented the second coming of Jesus. But we know that's incorrect. So what does the term, the sanctuary shall be cleansed, mean in 1844? What is this talking about? Well, as the believers started reapplying themselves to study the prophecy, they came to the realization that the only interpretation that fit the sanctuary was this Old Testament system of sacrifices and ceremonies called the sanctuary system. And in fact, God instructed Moses to build a sanctuary. And it was so important that much of the first few books of the Old Testament contain detailed instructions in terms of building the sanctuary and carrying out its services. Let's take a look at it. Exodus 25, verse 8. God says, let them, speaking of his people, construct a what for me? A sanctuary for me, that I may dwell among them. So God wants them to build a sanctuary so he can dwell among them. But make no mistake, God doesn't need us to build a building for him so that he can be close to us. God is omniscient. He's all-knowing. He knows what we're thinking, even if we don't express it verbally. God is omnipresent. He's everywhere. He doesn't need to be physically close to us to understand what's going on. But God wanted a sanctuary built so he could dwell among us, so that we could see how close he is to us. We could see that God is real. And we could also see that God has the answer to all our problems, including the big one, sin. Since the entrance of sin, God has had the answer to the sin problem. And God's people say, well, what is the answer? And he says, let me have a sanctuary built among you, and daily I will show you how close I am, how real I am, and how I am going to deal with this sin problem. And that
is what he does. So what we're going to do is we're going to explore, we're going to investigate the sanctuary. And we're going to understand that the sanctuary is teaching us about our own devotional life as Christians, our Christian walk. But then through the ceremonies, we're also going to understand how God is dealing with the sin problem, and then ultimately understand what the 1844 cleansing of the sanctuary represents. The sanctuary. Moses is sitting on the hill. He's looking over this structure, and here's these system of poles and curtains. Now, if you've ever read through the Bible, the first time you sat down to read from Genesis to Revelation, you read through Genesis pretty good, because there's lots of fun stories there. Exodus is pretty good. They leave Egypt. But then you hit this section where it starts talking about building materials for the sanctuary. Poles and curtains and rods. And you get bogged down and you stop reading and you skip ahead to another book. This is what all of that was talking about. We've got this curtain that's constructed in a rectangular fashion. And it's open air. This was called the courtyard. The first component of the sanctuary. The second component and the third are actually found in this enclosed structure in the middle of the courtyard. There's actually two rooms here, but we can only, it just looks like one. In the front half, there is a room called the Holy Place, and in the back is called the Most Holy Place. Those are the three compartments, the courtyard, the Holy Place, and the Most Holy Place. There was furniture in each of those, and we'll see what that is as we look at the cross sect. A cross-section of what we're looking at right now. Now, don't pay attention to the bottom three. This top one is the one that we want to focus on. Here is the picture of the courtyard, the entrance, and there's the second room, which is the holy place, and this is the third room, the most holy place. Now, in the courtyard, there are two pieces of furniture. There's the altar of burnt offering. Then there's the laver of water. Then in the holy place, we have the seven-branch lampstand. We have the table of bread. And we have the altar of incense. And then in the last room, the most holy place, we have the Ark of the Covenant. Let's of furniture to see what it in fact means. Exodus chapter 29, verse 18. First item we find in the sanctuary is called the altar of burnt offering. You shall offer up in smoke the whole ram on the altar. It is a burnt offering to the Lord. Exodus 29, verse 18. Every sacrifice that was done in the Old Testament ceremonies represented Jesus. Every animal that was sacrificed represented Jesus. And there were various animals that were given. Lambs, rams, goats, bulls, doves. And there were specified animals that were given. But they all represented Jesus. Now, we're most familiar with the lamb as representing Jesus because that was the Passover sacrifice. That was the specific animal given for the Passover. When they were in Egypt, the 10th plague fell upon Egypt, and it was going to kill all the firstborn. The angel of death would come to a person's house, they would pass through the house and kill the firstborn. But if you wanted to be spared, you would sacrifice a perfect lamb, you would take its blood and wipe it on the doorpost, and when the angel of death would come to your house, instead of passing through it, it would see the blood and pass over it, and the person would live. Thus, the blood of the lamb, having the blood of the lamb marking your sanctuary or your heart, became a fitting symbol for how Jesus saves us from the penalty of sin and death. And that's why John the Baptist uses that in John 1, verse 29. John says, the next day he saw Jesus coming to him and said, behold, the what? The Lamb of God, which takes away the sin of the world. So the altar of burnt offering represents the sacrifice of Christ. We all need to accept Christ. And that altar of burnt offering and all the animals that would be sacrificed represented how the Messiah would come and die for the sins of the world. The next piece of furniture in the courtyard is called the laver of water. Exodus
30, verse 18 says, you shall also make a laver of bronze for what? Washing. And you shall put water in it. In the Old Testament, before the priest would conduct any kind of ceremony, he would have to first wash himself and cleanse himself.

0: In the New Testament, we have this ceremony called baptism. People say, where did this come from? We don't find this baptism practice in the Old Testament. But we do find this process of cleansing, and this is where it came from. Because after we accept Christ and his sacrifice, we must be cleansed, we must be washed to be able to function in a service just like the priest was in the Old Testament. Even after we're baptized as Christians, Jesus still continually cleanses us. Remember, his disciples, they were baptized at the beginning of Jesus' 3.5-year ministry. But at the end, just before he was crucified, on the final night that he was with them at the Last Supper, he sat down and washed their feet because they needed continual cleansing. Once we accept Christ, the journey is not over. We must be baptized, and we must enter into communion on a regular basis, and we must receive his cleansing, his spiritual cleansing, daily. That's what the courtyard experience is teaching us. That's why it's important. This is what they were learning on a daily basis. Why God said, build me a sanctuary that I can live among you and you can see what I'm going to do for you. Next, we go into the holy place. The first item of furniture is the 7-branch lampstand. Numbers 8 verse 2 says, when you mount the lamps, the 7 lamps will give light in front of the lampstand. It gave off 7 streams of light, representing guidance. Okay, when you're in a dark room, you need light to be given for you to know where you're going, so you are not in danger. The lampstand represents the spiritual light we receive after we accept Christ, after we receive cleansing. We need to continually walk where the light is that God provides. Notice in John 8:12, Jesus again spoke to them saying, I am the light of the world. He who follows me will not walk in darkness, but will have the light of life. Jesus, through the study of the word, gives us principles in terms of how to live our lives. We don't just accept Christ and get baptized and then go live however we want to. Jesus shines light in our lives so that we study his life and we become more like him. We see where we don't live like him and how different he lived and how he's transforming us. So the lampstand represents the spiritual light and knowledge that Jesus Christ gives to us in our Christian walk. And in fact, that's why in the book of Revelation, we find in the middle of the 7 churches, Jesus in divine form is standing there in the midst of a 7-branched lampstand because he is giving light and guidance and direction to the 7 churches of Revelation. Dear Father in heaven, Lord Jesus, help us. Help us to hold on. We know you're coming soon. We've been 166 years in the judgment, and you're closing up shop soon. Lord Jesus, help prepare each and every one of our hearts to be ready for your coming. Help us to cleanse our hearts so that your work of purging the records is complete. Lord Jesus, help us to be faithful. We love you. We want you to come back this time. We will not be disappointed. These things we pray in Jesus' name. Amen.
1: 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We hope the episode shared today has been uplifting. 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Until next time, remember to keep Jesus, the true Word of Life, by your side.
2: Don't wait till you're backed into a corner to trust God. Hi, I'm Chuck Swindoll. Actually, that's a good time to trust him, but it's better if it's not the first time you trust him. It's better if you've had a long relationship with him and have seen him help during the corner crisis before. I'm saying trust him first, not last. There's a lot in life that's absolutely God-sized. That's what I want to be part of. When it's too big for me and only he can do it. I don't want to maintain a status quo, which the country preacher says is nothing more than Latin for the mess we's in. Trust him first. That's right. First. Trust him first.

0: circumstance. As Jewish leaders pelted him with rocks because of his faith, Stephen looked up to heaven and said, "Lord, do not hold this sin against them." Stephen reacted that way only because he believed in God's sovereign control over his life and death. In fact, before Stephen's enemies began to stone him, they saw his face like the face of an angel. That is evidence of the supernatural tranquility he experienced by being in the Lord's presence. So if you want a role model for how to handle trouble, look at Stephen. He's a portrait of grace.
1: Many of us appreciate God's wondrous creation, but those in the scientific field get a better look at how God's world operates. So why do evolutionary and creation scientists that see the same data get totally different conclusions?
2: There's no way to account for this other than by God, the majesty of God, the power of God.
1: This is Science, Scripture, and Salvation, a Creation Radio Journal. I'm Chris O'Brien with the Institute for Creation Research. Scientists have fascinating jobs researching and analyzing data and discovering new and exciting things about the world our Creator has designed. While evolutionary scientists miss out on the joy and excitement of knowing the one who made all things, creation scientists know the thrill of looking into a microscope or through a telescope and seeing God's handiwork. Join us for the next 15 minutes as we look through the eyes of creation scientists and discover how their attitude towards science differs considerably from their evolutionary counterparts. ICR geologist Dr. Andrew Snelling says believing in God as creator really does make a difference in the way scientists view their work.
3: Well, the first thing as a Christian is we know that God is our creator. And when we start to do science, we recognize that he knows everything, we don't. What we know is just a drop in a bucket. And so there's no room for pride. You see, a scientist who doesn't acknowledge God gets proud about his own accomplishments, proud about what he's learning. He doesn't recognize that there is someone out there, the creator, who knows everything, and what he knows is just nothing compared to what God knows.
1: ICR President Dr. John Morris agrees that it's essential for scientists to have the right attitude.
4: A Christian who is a creationist scientist ought not to have the perspective that he's God. I mean, sometimes scientists think they're God, that they can do everything and they can discover this. No, a creation scientist wants to discover God and to know God more fully as he enables them to research and into even into deep areas.
1: Dr. Snelling says it's important that both evolutionary and creation scientists remember that they are only human and can make mistakes.
3: If we don't keep humble, our own egos get in the way. And we can get so carried away with our own ideas. See, many scientists, when they dream up some idea and then they go out and find the evidence supports that idea, they can get very proud about that idea. And it becomes so entrenched in their thinking that if some other scientist comes along with evidence that refutes their idea, they get very upset. You know, they want to get angry. When in fact they should recognize that their ideas are only ideas. They can be overturned as new evidence comes up. And that keeps us humble, but also keeps us recognizing that we don't know everything. We can make mistakes just like any other scientist. Just because we're a Christian doesn't mean we're perfect. There's only one who is perfect. There's only one who knows everything. And therefore we have to always be in humble dependence upon him.
1: Interestingly, even though evolutionary scientists have been proven wrong time and time again, especially when it comes to the issue of origins, people still put their faith and trust in them.
3: Many scientists, because of the way people today put people who have education up on a pedestal, in fact, the scientists today in our society have effectively become the high priests of the religion of evolution. They're the ones that people, you know, the scientists have discovered things about the genetics and maybe they're going to be able to manipulate genetics so that we get healed of all these diseases. All the kerfuffle you hear about stem cell research, for example, because the people are trusting the scientists. But the scientists are just ordinary people. They make mistakes like everyone else, and we need to keep that humbleness and that perspective that we're no different from anyone else.
1: So we're not saying that all creation scientists have the right attitude, nor that all evolutionary scientists are boastful. However, one cannot deny

0: Deny the difference of spirit between these two camps. Dr. Kevin Anderson is director of Creation Research Society's Van Andel Creation Research Center in Chino Valley, Arizona. He says that while evolutionary scientists refuse to give God credit for his wondrous works, creation scientists acknowledge the awesome power of God.
1: I'm a geneticist, and the world of genetics is just now beginning to open up, and we're just now beginning to really understand for the first time some things that we'd only maybe even just dreamed of or not even dreamed of. But in so doing, we look at that and we see the very finger in the genetics, in the DNA. We see the very design of God in that, and we come to that with the realization that there's no way to account for this other than by God. There's no way to account for this other than the majesty of God, the power of God. We couldn't begin to duplicate what we see in the genetic world. We couldn't begin to be the creator ourselves. And so I think that brings about a level of humility because we now recognize more so even just how awesome God is, how incredible he is. And every discovery just brings about a greater understanding of that. So instead of becoming puffed up and saying, wow, look how much we understand, we actually kneel and say, look at how much more wonderful even God is, how much more great he even is.
0: Meanwhile, Dr. Snelling says God's creation never ceases to amaze him.
2: One discovers something and say, wow, yeah, Lord, did you do that? Is that the way you did it? That's incredible. And we're really only scratching the surface half the time because the more we discover, the more incredible we find that the creation is, the detail, the beauty of what God did. You know, it just blows our minds. We can't always fathom it. And yet, as he reveals things and we recognize it, we go, wow, isn't that incredible? Isn't God wonderful?
0: Dr. Morris.
3: There are times when I've made a discovery or found what I was looking for, either in the laboratory or in the field. There's just this eureka moment. Eureka, I found it, and there's a euphoria. But there's always the understanding that God has allowed me to do this, and he is so great and greatly to be praised. And we just break into thankfulness and praise that God has allowed this discovery, and we try to use it to his glory and to point other people in his direction. It's all about him with us here at ICR. We want to glorify him and introduce others to the majestic creator.
0: Dr. Snelling agrees and says the whole purpose of creation science is to bring glory to God as creator and to bring others to him.
2: If God has revealed it to me, then it's my responsibility to tell others about it so everyone else can share in the excitement and in the evidence that supports God's word, because that's why God reveals it to us. So that we can tell other people, so that they can be challenged in their faith or built up in their faith or come to know the Creator through Jesus Christ just as we've done. And that's why we're doing our science. Not to prove the Bible, not to prove God's existence. He doesn't need proving, nor does the Bible need to be proven. What we're doing is we're essentially thinking God's thoughts after him, as one famous scientist said. We're discovering what God has already done in his creation, and therefore we give him the glory for all that he's done and the way that he's enabled us to discover these things.
0: Creation scientists from Michael Faraday to George Washington Carver to modern-day creation researchers didn't and do not just rely on their own knowledge or chance discoveries in their scientific work. Dr. Morris emphasizes the importance of prayer during scientific research.
3: You know, in the RATE project, the Radioisotopes on the Age of the Earth, RATE, when that project started about 8 years ago, it was an amazing thing, a whole room full of PhDs, brilliant guys that have really excelled in their fields. And we sat around the table, and then we had a time of devotional. We looked into the Word of God and began to address the issue of how does this small little group attack this great monolith of radioisotope dating. And then these scientists went to prayer. You should have seen it, a whole room full of PhDs, some on their knees, all in prayer, just begging God for success in this venture, the breakthroughs and insights, and teach them, allow them to uncover some of this information that was so devastating to a biblical understanding of things. And God responded. God answered that prayer with amazing discoveries that were more than we ever imagined.
0: Certainly, evolutionary scientists would mock and scoff at the idea of asking God for

0: help in scientific research. And Dr. Anderson says, although evolutionists and creationists see the same scientific results, those who do not believe in God are blinded to the truth.
1: It's not unlike many years ago, a Russian cosmonaut went up into space and he said, I don't see God anywhere. And then, of course, John Glenn went up in space and he said, I see God everywhere. So we see what they see, but when we see it, we recognize there's no other explanation. They see it, they say, oh, there's got to be another explanation. We don't have it, but there's got to be another. This simply is their will fighting against God.
0: Not all evolutionists are unreachable. In fact, there are several well-known creation scientists that were once evolutionists. However, so many hardcore secular scientists refuse to believe in a creator, even though creation is the most logical explanation for our origin.
1: I have many quotes from evolutionists that will, in essence, admit that it doesn't make any difference what the data says. I'm not going to believe in a creator. It doesn't make any difference. If I can never explain how it occurred without a creator, I'm not going to believe in a creator. See, that's not a scientific position. That's a very non-scientific position, because the scientific position is you follow the data. You go with what the data says. And to already make the declarative statement, I'm not going to believe in a creator, even if the evidence says there's a creator, that's not scientific. And that's being guilty of the very thing they accuse us of, and that is letting our religion, letting our view, letting our opinion influence our data interpretation.
0: Dr. Snelling says no matter who you are, evolutionary scientist or not, it's foolish and arrogant to take God out of the explanation for origins.
2: We're told in the Bible that God regards everyone without excuse for not acknowledging who he is, because the evidence for his existence is in the things that he's made. And so it is that the world around us is the Creator's handiwork, and God expects us to believe that he exists and is because of what he has made. And therefore, I would challenge everyone who's listening today to think about these issues. God has given us ample evidence that he exists in the incredible beauty and complexity of life and the world around us. And God says you're without excuse, therefore you need to examine your heart and mind to recognize that he does exist, and because he is the creator and does exist, we are accountable to him.
0: But the key to fully appreciating God's wonders, as we've seen through the eyes of creation scientists, is knowing the creator on a personal level for yourself.
2: I would challenge you to recognize that God is the creator, and he has provided Jesus Christ, his son, the one by whom the worlds were made, as our way of coming to him. And we just have to recognize who he is, turn to him in repentance and ask for forgiveness, accepting his offer of salvation through Jesus Christ. And therefore, you too can enter into the joy of knowing the Creator himself in a personal way, talking with him, having his life flow through you, and maybe he'll use you to make discoveries in the days ahead if you'll just acknowledge him as your Creator and turn to him right now.
0: As our program comes to a close, we hope that you've been encouraged. It's our desire at ICR to show that the Bible can be trusted, both historically and scientifically, and to give facts that will build your faith. As Christians, we need to understand the scientific basis for our beliefs. We pray that this program will aid you in your discovery of science and the Bible.
3: How old is the Earth? When did dinosaurs really live? How many ice ages were there? Can the whole Bible be trusted? What if science and faith revealed the same truth? 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
4: 30 days to natural blood pressure control. The no pressure solution. There are growing concerns about the toxin load contributed by milk and its derivatives. But if I decrease or eliminate my dairy consumption, aren't I destined for osteoporosis? Not necessarily. An excellent diet without dairy actually may be better for your bones than our typical diets liberally laced with milk products. In 2014 alone, a number of medical studies explored these relationships. Consider the following examples. Analysis of two huge data sets from Sweden involving over 100,000 men and women who were followed for an average of 10 to 20 years connected higher milk intake with greater mortality in both genders and with greater bone fracture risk among women. Another two large data sets, this time from the United States, also found no evidence for the drink milk, healthy bones mantra. An analysis of diet during the teen years of over 90,000 men and women in the Harvard University's Nurses' Health Study and Male Health Professionals Follow-Up Study showed that teenage milk consumption afforded no decreased risk of hip fractures in women and a significant increased risk of hip fractures in men. For each additional glass of milk per day consumed in the teen years, men increased their risk of hip fracture 9% later in life, with the highest milk consumers experiencing over a 20% increased risk of fractures.
5: A public service of CompassHealth.net, a sample of the book found at Amazon.com, 30 Days to Natural Blood Pressure Control, the No Pressure Solution.

For centuries, the Waldensians had been a beacon of light shining amidst the prevailing darkness. Faithfully, they preserved God's word and worked tirelessly to share it throughout Europe. For this, they paid a high price, facing wave after wave of bitter persecution. The intense persecution that they faced began to wear down the Waldensian churches, and they began to give in to the temptation to compromise. Many began to render an outward compliance to the papacy while trying to remain true to their faith in God's word. But this course of action began to quietly erode the purity of their faith. Around this time of crisis, the Waldensians got word of the Reformation that was beginning to take root throughout Europe. They heard of the work that was taking place in Germany, Switzerland, and France. And in order to fully understand the nature of this new movement and determine what similarities they shared, the Waldensian churches decided to send a few delegations of ambassadors to the churches in Europe. As these ambassadors came back, they brought back some of the writings of the leading reformers, as well as reports of what similarities they shared, and this greatly encouraged the Waldensian believers. Up until this point, they had been a lone voice calling people back to the standard of God's word, and reports of other like-minded believers was a source of great comfort to them. The leaders of the Waldensian churches then decided to convene a synod with representatives from the Protestant churches so they could meet with the leaders of the Waldensian churches to discuss their beliefs and further determine the relationship that the Waldensians would have with the Reformation as a whole. On the 12th of October, 1532, right here in the Angronia Valley, the Synod of Chanfaran was convened and sat for 6 consecutive days. One of the most significant decisions that was made was the resolution to translate and print the entire Bible into the French language, and the Waldensian churches raised the funds for this endeavor. The work was then undertaken by Calvin and his cousin Oliverton and was completed in 1535. The Bible was then printed in Neuchâtel, Switzerland, and then distributed amongst the French-speaking Protestants in Europe. Some of the commonalities shared between the two churches was a rejection of decidedly papal institutions such as the Mass, Confession, the celebration of feasts, the worship of saints, the celebration of Lent, the observance of the lenticular fast, and prayers for the dead. Other doctrines that they also rejected was purgatory, penance, and celibacy. However, it was not all good. In their joy at finding fellowship, the Waldensian churches were quick to embrace some of the shortcomings of the Reformation as well. Whilst the Reformation of the 16th century was a decided step in the right direction, it did not bring about a complete restoration of biblical truth. In some areas of belief and doctrine, the Waldensians made compromises that represented a step backwards as they found fellowship with the Reformation. Two things that stand out from the Synod of Chanfaran. Firstly, we see the importance of Christian fellowship, and we see the importance of the accountability and encouragement that comes with Christian fellowship. However, fellowship can be a two-edged sword, and sometimes we can be tempted to compromise as we do fellowship with other believers. Let us be careful as we're on this road to heaven, that we do not let our Christian experience be derailed, but that we stay on track and keep our eyes focused on Jesus.

0: Today's Staying Vertical segment comes from the devotional book, Color My World with Love. It was written by Joan M. Leslie and is entitled, To Touch or Not to Touch. Joan's theme text comes from Matthew chapter 9, verses 20 and 21, King James Version. And behold, a woman, which was diseased with an issue of blood 12 years, came behind him and touched the hem of his garment. For she said within herself, If I may but touch his garment, I shall be whole. Joan writes, Touch can be a powerful force for good or evil. From an early age, we do good and bad touch. Though physical contact was common in biblical days, Levitical law forbade many forms of touching. For example, according to Leviticus 11 and 12, a Hebrew could not touch an unclean animal or a woman directly following childbirth. In doing so, the people would become ceremonially unclean. But Jesus came on the scene, and when he did, he brought about a dramatic transformation in the way he dealt with people. He touched them. He touched a great many people for their good. He touched a leper, and the healed man was never the same. Jesus touched the eyes of a blind man, and the man's eyes were opened, and then he had a testimony. At the touch of Jesus, a little girl came back to life. Jesus not only brought healing and restoration through his touch, but he also allowed himself to be touched. Remember the woman who perfumed and washed his feet with her tears and kissed them? On another occasion, a woman with a flow of blood touched the hem of Christ's robe. She pushed her way through the crowd in order to reach Jesus. I can only imagine her sense of urgency and longing to meet the healer after so many years of being sick. Nothing was going to stop her from her mission. And just touching the hem of his garment was good enough for her. So many times, though, unlike this determined woman, I have allowed obstacles to stop me from accomplishing a mission when I was supposed to go somewhere or do something. Is there a part of your life that needs a touch today? Or maybe Jesus is impressing you to do whatever is necessary to touch someone else on his behalf. Today, let's allow ourselves to be used by Jesus, for any type of touch in his name brings transformation. And that concludes Joan M. Leslie's devotional entitled, To Touch or Not to Touch. And this is Carolyn Sutton for Staying Vertical.
1: In balance and home life, winning isn't everything, it's the only thing. That's our moniker here at Winning at Home, and I'm Dan Seaborn with today's Family Moment. Yesterday, I talked about the fact that Jesus lived in the real world, and today I want to tell you, he talked about real issues. I mean, he didn't fake his way through life. I mentioned the Samaritan lady he met at the well yesterday and how he talked with her and shared with her. Then he leaves there, his disciples rejoin him, and they talk through some issues. They say, man, we were surprised to see you talking to her, and here he is dealing with real issues. Well, that's what I do, guys. I hang out with people you're not supposed to hang out with. I help people who you're not supposed to help. That's

0: who I am. It goes on down, and then he moves into a state where the Samaritan lady goes out and begins to tell others. The Samaritans start to believe in Christ, and of course, word spreading to all those who are in power. Who is this guy? This is real world stuff. He's walking away. Here comes another guy who's an official's son's hurting, and they're saying, hey, can you go heal this kid? And he goes and he touches this royal official's son who is at Capernaum. He heals him. He allows the Holy Spirit to work through him. Why? Just dealing with real life stuff. Today, many of you in your family life, you're dealing with some real life stuff. And I challenge you to take time today to think about what Christ would do in your circumstance. Don't hastily make decisions and make it worse. Slow down. Yeah, you're in a real tough situation, but you've got a real God, a real Christ, who will help you in that real spot. Call out for him today. And if you'd like more information from Winning at Home, just like this, that will give you assistance and guidance in growing in your marriage and family life, simply go to our website, winningathome.com. 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And again, remember, in balance and home life, winning isn't everything, it's the only thing. 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
2: What is one thing that every single human being anywhere on planet Earth has in common? The answer is sin. But a big question is, what really is sin anyway? In the religious world today, there's a lot of definitions whirling around. One common one that I've heard is that sin is missing the mark. But that's too vague. What mark is it really talking about? A biblical answer that's very clear and simple is in 1 John chapter 3, verse 4. The Bible says sin is the transgression of the law. In other words, sin is breaking God's law of 10 commandments. Having other gods before God, that's number one. The second one, don't bow down to idols. Or take God's name in vain, that's number three. Or break the Sabbath, number four. Or dishonor our father and mother. Murder, adultery, stealing, lying, or coveting. Those are the 10 commandments, and the Bible says that sin is breaking God's law. I'll confess that I'm over 50, and I need reading glasses these days. If I don't have my glasses on, the Bible or whatever I'm reading gets a little bit fuzzy. The text, it's just not clear to me. And the truth is that we cannot afford to be fuzzy about sin. If we're fuzzy about sin, we're going to be fuzzy about the reason why Jesus Christ died. We're going to be fuzzy on the gospel. We're going to be fuzzy on the steps that we need to take to get ready for heaven. We can't afford to be in the fog on this subject. 1 John chapter 3, verse 4 tells us plainly that sin is the transgression of God's law. Don't forget it. You've just heard His voice today, right from the Bible.
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3: Psalm 15, a Psalm of David.
4: Lord, who shall abide in thy tabernacle? Who shall dwell in thy holy hill? He that walketh uprightly, and worketh righteousness, and speaketh the truth in his heart. He that backbiteth not with his tongue, nor doeth evil to his neighbor, nor taketh up a reproach against his neighbor. In whose eyes a vile person is contemned, but he honoreth them that fear the Lord. He that sweareth to his own hurt, and changeth not. He that putteth not out his money to usury, nor taketh reward against the innocent. He that doeth these things shall never be moved.
3: Psalm 128.
5: Blessed is everyone that feareth the Lord, that walketh in his ways. For thou shalt eat the labor of thine hands. Happy shalt thou be, and it shall be well with thee. Thy wife shall be as a fruitful vine by the sides of thine house. Thy children like olive plants round about thy table. Behold, that thus shall the man be blessed that feareth the Lord. The Lord shall bless thee out of Zion, and thou shalt see the good of Jerusalem all the days of thy life. Yea, thou shalt see thy children's children, and peace upon Israel.
6: Take heed that ye do not your alms before men to be seen of them. Otherwise ye have no reward of your Father which is in heaven.
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10: Now a look at your morning weather on North Lake County Christian Radio. Partly sunny with thunderstorms today with a high near 96 and lows around 78. Partly sunny with thunderstorms tomorrow with a high of 92 and lows around 78. For your Wednesday, partly sunny with thunderstorms with a high near 94 and lows around 79. And for Thursday, partly sunny with thunderstorms with a high near 95 and lows around 78. That's your morning weather on North Lake County Christian Radio.
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13: Our subject tonight is the unfolding of the revelation, the Middle East crisis. Years ago, when I was a young preacher, I was making a visit in New York City, and I happened to have a name of a Jewish man who I'd been studying the Word of God with and sharing the messianic hope and the messianic prophecies with. And so he invited me to his apartment, and I drove up as far as I could, got in the subway, took it out to Central Park West, got off the subway, and I came to this beautiful apartment building, Central Park West. Now, most apartments in that building cost between $12 million and $18 million. So me being a poor boy from Brooklyn, I was nervous about this visit. I met the man at the door. He said, "Who are you?" I said, I'm Pastor Ron Halverson. I come to see so-and-so. He said, "Well, all right, you can go in and up to the 18th floor." And when he opened the door, I stepped into the rug and I sunk up to my knees. I made my way over the couch and sat down, and he got to talking. I always like to find out as much as I can about the person. I said, "Well, tell me a little bit about you." And he said, I live here in this apartment, and I own this apartment. And then he told me about the three other houses he owned in the various places in the world and about his chauffeur. And he went on and on and on. And finally he finished. And I said, "Well, tell me really about yourself." And he said, "Well, I was in Auschwitz." And then he showed me the number that he still carried from Auschwitz. And then we got down to real business. And he said to me with tears in his eyes, he said, "Someday I'm going home." I said, "What do you mean? Where is your home?" And I thought perhaps it was Poland or Germany or Russia. He says, "No, I'm going to my home. I'm going back to Israel." my home. We had a wonderful visit. And I showed him what God had said about Israel and what God had said about the future. And I had prayer with him and I left. And I guess some time after that, he went back home to his home. Do you know what's happening in the Middle East? It was predicted by God centuries ago. Did you know that all the hatred and all the animosity and, I mean, what's happening in the Middle East is the culmination of biblical history? You have to hold a newspaper in one hand as you read what's happening in the Middle East now and your Bible in the other hand. The Middle East is not a war between nations. It's a war between families. Now let me take you on a fascinating journey back to the future. I want to take you there, and I think that of thousands of years, Christians and Jews have been looking for a Messiah. In fact, for the Jews, he's not yet come. But they wait patiently. I mean, they wait with great anticipation, with great sincerity, gazing at their temple, hoping beyond hope he will come and deliver them forever from the threat of war and reign in peace, that they might have peace in Palestine and he will rule them. That's their dream. That's their hope. It burned in Jewish hearts for 4,000 years. Christians, on the other hand, believe that the Messiah has already come in the person of Jesus Christ, that Jesus Christ was the Messiah. I mean, they look with anticipation not to the first coming of Christ, because they experienced it in history, that in Bethlehem a virgin conceived and bore a son, and his name was Jesus, because he would save the world. And so Christians, on the other hand, believe that this person has already come in the person of Christ. They, with great expectation, are looking for the second coming of Messiah, the second coming of Jesus Christ. Every believer, every Christian, whatever church you belong, if you're a Christian, you should be looking for the second coming of Christ, because that is burning in the hearts of believers since the book of Acts. That was burning in the heart of the believer Peter when they crucified him upside down, and then his world was right side up. It was in the heart of Paul when they killed Paul and he became a martyr. It was in the heart of John there on Patmos as a prisoner. There he saw in vision the great return of Messiah the second time. Amen. This idea of Messiah is not some theory for scholars to debate. This great story of the Messiah is not some riddle for the obsessed to try to solve. It instead is the most important truth of our age, not merely for us to understand it, but for us to anticipate it, to embrace it, and to live it out. Have you ever wondered why the burning need in the heart of the human heart of both Christians and Jews is for a Messiah? Why are all eyes fastened on the Middle East tonight? I mean, why are they fastened to the Middle East tonight? Is the coming of the Messiah near, even at the door, as I've been speaking about these last two nights? Are we close to the kingdom of God? Is he about to open the doors of heaven and invite us in? I mean, we must ask pointed questions about the end time. How soon is the end of time? I mean, end time, how soon is it? There's some indicators that it's quite close. In fact, I live every day from when I wake up in the morning and surrender my life to Christ for that day and go to bed at night and with my last prayer go to sleep. I go to sleep with the fact that he is a heartbeat away. And I want to be ready at every moment. Amen? You want to be ready at every moment because Jesus is coming and he's coming soon. With the recent events in the Middle East that's happening there, it tells us the coming of Christ is near. With the death rattle of peace process in the Middle East, with the terrorism on the West Bank and the problems, with the war in Iraq and the war in Iran and Afghanistan and Syria and Egypt, and death around and surrounding Palestine. The uniting of the Muslim countries against America, and especially their hatred of Israel and America. These are strong indicators. Jesus Christ is about to return. Jesus is about to say, enough is enough. And we dare not be left behind. Amen. We dare not. And there's no reason for it. We have enough in this book, enough truth in this book, to know and understand the times in which we live. In this book, the revelation of Jesus Christ, we can know the end from the beginning. The Bible says He is Alpha and He is Omega. He is the beginning and He is the end. And in the book of Revelation, He's unveiled to us. And we can see the process in which what's going forward in the process of time leading us to the great day of God Almighty. The great day of God. We come to that place of revelation, and there in Revelation, the promise of the coming of Jesus Christ, the second advent. And we come from Babylon to Babylon. We see that from Babylon to Babylon. And all the events in the Middle East tonight, why are all eyes focused on the East? Why not Russia? Why not China? I mean, do you wonder why today, the prophetic timetable, people are looking to the Middle East? I have Times Square here, and I read about an alley cat. You know an alley cat? He's a cool cat, really. I mean an alley cat. I mean, that's not like a cat, a kitten. That's not like one of those little fuzzy little things, you know. I mean, this is an alley cat. This is a tough cat. And she has a little kitten in her mouth. And she comes up to the curb, and for some reason, she wanted to get across Times Square. I guess there was a better alley over there. And so she'd step into the street and the buses and the taxis and the cars. How many ever been to Times Square? Let me see your hands. You can imagine this cat. I mean, this is a tough old cat, but it can't make it away across the street. And finally, there was a big Irish cop standing on the corner, and he looked and saw that old alley cat trying to get across the street, and he stepped out into the road, held up his hand, and all the traffic came to a screeching halt. The alley cat looked both ways, kitten in her mouth. Whoom! She dashed across and into the alley. I wonder if we're not like that big alley cat. We want to make it across, and Jesus is about to put up his hand, stop it, and say, "Come on home, children. Come on home, children." And I hope to show you it's not time to procrastinate. I want to show you tonight it's not time to be complacent. It's not time to put things off, to live for God this very day. Now, what's happening today is a sovereign act of God. It's a sovereign process of prophetic proportions. Events leading to the glorious rapture of the glorious church of the people of God taken to the kingdom. And every tick of the prophetic clock brings us closer and closer to that inevitable fulfillment. Now, here are just few events. The rise of Israel. I mean, here's a few events. Communism's collapse. Just a few in my lifetime. The geopolitical struggle for the control of oil in the Middle East. These are all signs. The rising tide of lawlessness in our country. The jettison of all that is moral. The staggering strides of technology. All this is telling us end is near. Moral bankruptcy of the nations. I mean, this is a sign. I mean, vast changes in religion. And by the way, emergence of the drug culture. All this is telling us ecological threat to our planet. All this is speaking about the end, about the end time. First, I want to give you a history lesson tonight. I want to give you a history lesson, and then I'm going to give you a prophetic lesson. First, let's look at history. The Jewish nation was called the Israel of God. In fact, the Israel of God was called the remnant of God. There are three passages of scripture I want you to consider with me tonight from the book of Revelation. Now notice, first of all, I want you to notice Revelation 12:17. And the dragon was angry with the woman. The dragon is Satan. Now, by the way, one night I'm going to give you the list of those symbols of Revelation. Someone asked me, is the book symbolic or is it literal? Well, in some places it's literal, in some places it's symbolic. And the only way you can tell is by knowing the symbols. And once you know the symbols, Revelation is like a puzzle put together. You see the glorious face of Jesus Christ. Now the devil is angry with the woman. If I had time tonight, I'd show you from the Bible that the woman in Revelation, there are two women in Revelation. One is the scarlet woman, one is the pure woman dressed in white. The woman represents the church of Jesus Christ, and I'll give you those texts when I give you this chart. But you'll notice here, it says he's angry and went to make war with a remnant of his seed. Which woman would he be angry with? Hey, good, what an audience. What woman? The pure woman. The pure church. He would be angry with the woman. He went to make war with the remnant of her seed, or those who are left out or left over. Those who come later on and says, those who come out of Babylon, who come away from the confusion and conspiracy of the devil for the last days, and they line up with Jesus Christ. And by the way, the Bible says, Revelation 7:1-4, and after these things I saw four angels standing on the four corners of earth, holding the four winds on earth, and the wind should not blow on the earth, nor on the sea, nor on any tree, the Bible tells us. And I saw another angel ascending from the east, having the seal of the living God. And he cried with a loud voice to the four angels, to whom it was given to hurt the earth and the sea, and saying, hurt not the earth, neither the sea nor the trees, till we've sealed the servants of God in their foreheads. The servants of God, the remnant of God. He has his remnant. But the Bible also says, and he heard the number of them which were sealed, and there were sealed 144,000 of all the tribes of the children of Israel. And then he goes on to say that except the Lord of hosts hath left unto us a small remnant. Isaiah 1:9, if he had not left a small remnant, we would have been as Sodom and Gomorrah. In other words, we would have been totally wiped from the face of the earth. But there is a remnant. The Bible tells us, and the Bible tells us, let me define it. Remnant means seed. It means sperma. If God had not left the sperma to reproduce the church of Jesus Christ, if it would not reproduce the remnant church, we would be like Sodom and Gomorrah. You see, the calling of the church, the calling of a Christian, is not just to go to church one day a week. It's not just to say your prayers in your closet. It's to make you to reproduce Jesus Christ on the earth and the love of God on the earth. The world needs to see in Christians today. The world needs to see in Christians today the image of the Lord Jesus Christ. They should see the smile of Jesus on your face. I'm tired of these sourpuss Christians. You can smile and go to heaven. You can smile and go to heaven. And so the apocalyptic words speak of the meticulous care of God for those who are his remnant. I mean, the words represent careful consideration for God and for his people through the ages, past, present, and future. The sealed ones, the protected ones, the prophetic ones. Listen to me. We don't have to be taken out of this world to escape tribulation. We can live in this world and be protected by the Almighty God, that 1,000 will fall at our side, 10,000 at our right hand. It shall not come nigh thee nor thy dwelling. The protection of God, friend. Can you say amen here in this place, here in Charlotte? Let Egypt come, the Jews. Let Egypt come against her. Hands laden with bricks, the Jews made without straw under the lash of the taskmaster. They tried to destroy them. Let Assyria come against her and show her swords wet with Jewish blood. They tried to destroy them. Let Persia and Babylon come with clanking chains. They fought for Jacob's sons. I mean, they tried to kill them, to murder them, to annihilate them, but they failed. They failed. The Jew remains. I mean, the preservation is a miracle of history. You have to admit that. However you feel about it theologically, however you feel about it emotionally, listen to me, it is a miracle of the ages. You see, we've been told by historians and empires have passed away into a shadow, leaving behind them only a name. But the Jew still lives on, standing apart from all the races in the days of Jesus. Christ, rich though 1,000 times despoiled, though scattered for 18 centuries around the world to the extremity of the globe, yet they have survived. Happenstance, no prophecy. Listen to the word of God. Listen to the word of God. It was a family fight between Isaac and Ishmael. I will make thee a great nation. I will bless thee and make thy name great. And thou shalt be what? A blessing, he says in Genesis 12:1-2. He goes on, and I will bless them that bless thee and curse them that curseth thee. And in thee shall all the families of the earth be blessed. Listen to me tonight. Don't make light of it. This prophecy, history has shown us that God governs the destiny of nations. The rise of Babylon, the fall of Babylon. The rise of Medo-Persia, the fall of Medo-Persia. The rise of Grecian Empire, the fall of the Grecian Empire. God said enough is enough. Down to Rome, mighty Rome, the Iron Monarchy. God said stop. That's enough, and divided into the 10 kingdoms of Europe today. My God is about to say, that's enough, stop. Stop. Listen to these people, they live on. The Red Sea couldn't drown them out. The gallows of Haman couldn't hang them out. I mean, a great fish couldn't even digest them. The fiery furnace couldn't singe them. The lions of Babylon couldn't devour them. For history has showed us Balaam could not curse them. And nations could not assimilate them. And the West and was because the Lord said, I am with thee. Listen to what the Lord says about these people. It's not crystal ball gazing. He says about these people, for I am with thee, saith the Lord, to save thee, though I make full end of the nations. Whether I've scattered thee, yet I will not make a full end of thee. The Jews have outlived Egypt and Chaldeans and the Assyrians and the Persians and all dynasties of the past. Despite universal discrimination, universal persecution, satanic in conception, murder opus in purpose, the Jew is persistent a Jew. For 4,000 years, the thought of Zion warmed the hearts of the mind Jews. From ghetto to ghetto, from Bombay to the Baltic, from Siberia to Sinai, there was a dream. And that dream was a place to pray. That dream was a place to be born and for their children to be born. A place to live in peace and a place to die with hope. Born in a Jewish heart. This has been the dream stemming back 4,000 years to Abraham. Listen, the animosity, the hatred, the fighting, the fiendish enemy goes back to biblical times. You see, history unfolds, the Middle East problem, it unfolds, and we should not be caught by surprise. You see, he has something for us. Read from the Bible. Read the Word of God. Again and again, there is hope. Read the Bible in 1 Thessalonians. Here, Jerusalem. In 1 Thessalonians, but of the times and the seasons, brethren, ye have no need that I write unto you. For yourself know perfectly that the day of the Lord shall come as what? A thief in the night. And when they shall say peace and safety, then sudden destruction cometh upon them, like a woman, as travail upon a woman with child, and they shall not escape. He says, watch. He says, look, notice, but ye brethren are not in darkness, that the day should overtake you as a thief. Ye are all the children of light and the children of the day. If you knew the thief was coming, you would be waiting. Or you'd have the police waiting. It's all according to what he's packing. And so he says you'd be waiting. If you knew the thief was coming. Take heed. Biblical history and biblical prophecy must be looked out in light of all that's happening today. The Almighty God is working out his plan. And we can't change it. God made a promise to Abraham and to Sarah, his wife. You remember the story. If you've ever gone to Sunday school or church, you know. Remember about Abraham, his wife, and he wanted to have a child. And God said that she would have a child, and that child would be the child of thousands. It would be the child of his calling. She got older and older and older and older. You remember the story. Come on now. Remember the story? And then what happened? Remember, he thought he'd do it man's way. Yes. He took a handmaid. She bore him a son. And his name was Ishmael. And then finally, after age, I mean, this is a miracle. I'm sure none of you here tonight want to have a baby at that age. Some don't even want to have it at 21. You see, two things are important to us. We are not at night, nor of darkness. Therefore, let us not sleep, as do others, but let us watch and be sober. That's what he says in 1 Thessalonians. And my dear friend, God made a promise. He made two things about God. If God makes a promise, he does what? Come on, if God makes a promise, he what? He fulfills it. And secondly, he fulfills it what? precisely God fulfills a promise, and he does it, God will do it precisely.

And the promise was to Abraham. It was made, and that promise was fulfilled, and it became a great nation, just as God had prophesied. Tell me this book is just a book of history. This book is a book of prophecy. This book is a book about a God who knows the past and the present and the future. A God who knows your past, knows your present, and knows your future. A God who counts the hairs on your head. And you worry if you can get through a day? With a God like that, you can get through a whole lifetime. A God like that. You see, there's nothing impossible with God. Here's a barren woman. She's old, old, old. I don't want to tell you how old. You'll have a nightmare tonight. She was old. And the delay. Listen to me. Delay is not denial. Get the drift? Come on now. Delay is not denial. Because God's second coming has been delayed, that doesn't mean He's not going to come. Because God laid out a promise for you and hasn't fulfilled it yet in your life, that doesn't mean that He's not going to give it to you. He made a promise. There's nothing impossible for God. Nothing impossible. Isaac is born. Two brothers, Ishmael and Isaac. And let me tell you something, half brothers, the war begins. Nothing worse than a family fight. I think my brothers are watching this. I hope they are. We had many of them when we were young. But there's nothing worse than a family fight. And what we see today in the Middle East and the hatred and the animosity is a family fight. And the only way a family fight can end and a new beginning is for the father to step in and say, boys, enough is enough. Enough is enough. The longest family feud in history, friend, there. In fact, let me give you a brief history about this. As for Ishmael, I've heard thee, behold, I've blessed him. Now, you know, sometimes we Christians forget the blessing that was given also to Ishmael. We're always defending the blessing that came to Isaac, but we forget the blessing that came to Ishmael. He says this, I've heard thee, behold, I've blessed him, will make him fruitful, multiply him exceedingly, 12 princes shall he beget, and I will make him a great nation. Don't just pick out the blessing. Don't just pick out the text you want. Don't pick and choose. But let God open His word to you fully. Amen? That's the story. Let me give you a little history here. A brief history. The law in 1857 said this. Only 300 Jewish families, could live in the land of Palestine. That was 1857 to be exact. Only 300 families. But the promise burns in the Jewish heart. Follow me closely. World War I. Jewish financier. They were asked by Britain to help them win the war. And if they overcame the Turks, they would give Palestine to the Jews. But at the same time, Lawrence of Arabia, you remember him. He was making a deal with the Arabs. And he said to the Arabs, now if you help me win this war, I'll give you Palestine. You see, both promises could not be kept. And so came the Balfour Declaration. And Palestine was given back. Palestine was given back to England. And, I mean, it was a mandate by the League of Nations, which led, by the way, that led to the Triangle War, 1947. England, Jews, and Arabs. England, in disgust, gave Palestine back to the United Nations. That was in 1947. And the General Assembly made two states in Palestine, one Jewish and one Palestinian. Now it's heating up. Again, Isaac and Ishmael. A half a century of hate, a half a century later, follow me closely. And that led, by the way, that led to the 56 war, 1956. Then 1967, the Six-Day War. I mean, that was the greatest triumph and the greatest travail of Israel. Israel's armies and air force swept over Gaza, up to Sinai, took the entire West Bank of Jordan and the Golan Heights in the north. War and terrorism has followed to Sinai, took the

exist. The sons and daughters of Abraham still exist. We sometimes forget that he had made that promise. He is the miracle of the ages, Jesus Christ. He is reliable, Jesus Christ. And he tells us, and the Lord shall scatter thee among all people, speaking of the Jews, and one end of the earth, even unto the other. Here is the prophecy of God. And this is exactly what happened. I mean, it's accurate. It's divine intervention. The Jews are a people within a people, part of a nation and yet not part of a nation. I mean, they are persecuted. They are rejected. They are scattered for 2,000 years. Have you been in a death camps, concentration camps in Europe? Listen to me. Jerusalem has been conquered no less than 28 times, and yet the Jew survives. The Carthaginians, they perished. The Phoenicians, they perished. The Vandals, they perished. Those nations are no more. The Jew survives. Why? Because God said about these people, God said, and I'll bring you out from the people. I will gather you out of the countries wherein you are scattered. And with a mighty hand will stretch out my arm. And with fury poured out, he says. And then God goes on to say, fear not, for I am with thee. I will bring thy seed from the east and gather thee from the west. And I will say to the north, give up. And I will say to the south, keep not back, bring my sons from afar, my daughters from the ends of the earth. 1957, unique fulfillment. 300 Jews in Palestine. 1917, 50,000 Jews in Palestine. 1950, 650,000 Jews in Palestine. Listen to me, fulfillment. 1973, 2.5 million Jews in Palestine. Listen to me, 1988, 3 million Jews in Palestine. Listen what history has bore out. 1990, 4 million Jews in Palestine. In 2013, there are 6 million plus Jews in Palestine. I will bring thee back from the four corners of the earth, back from 80 countries of the world, the land of Abraham, Isaac, and Jacob. Listen, friend, no coincidence. For the first time since Nebuchadnezzar ruled in 569, there is truly an independent Jewish state in Palestine. Follow me. The Jews taken into captivity. The Jews scattered in 80 nations. Now comes the change of status. And here's where the preachers of prophecy fail. Here's where those on TV fail. Because they're talking about the literal Jew. I want to talk to you about something greater than that. I want to talk to you something about cosmic than that. I want to talk to you what God says about a new Israel. And a new people. A new remnant of God. Not heirs according to Abraham. But heirs according to the God of Abraham. Amen. Luke 21, the great prophecy of Luke. And they shall fall by the edge of the sword, and shall be led away into captivity into all nations. Jerusalem shall be trodden down to the Gentiles until the times of the Gentiles be fulfilled. Now that little word, until. I've been wanting to do that all three nights. I can even do it under my arm. Until what? Until what? Jerusalem will be trodden underfoot by the Gentile. The word until denotes a change of status. Follow me now. In Acts 13, then Paul and Barnabas waxed bold and said, it was necessary the word of God should be first have been spoken to you. Who? The Gentile. And then the Bible says, but seeing ye put it from, or the Jews put it from you and judge yourself unworthy of everlasting life, lo, we now turn to the Gentiles. He says, we preach to you. We've shared the good news of the gospel of Jesus Christ to you. You have rejected it. With the stoning of Stephen, you have rejected it. He says, now, a change of status. He says, now, we go to another people. Amen. Well, that for a moment doesn't say Jews can't be saved, but it doesn't mean that because you're a Jew, you're going to be saved. That doesn't mean a Norwegian can't be saved. But it has to do not with the blood of Abraham. It has to do with the blood of the cross of Jesus Christ. Amen. That we become heirs of going to Abraham. Come on now, you can give God praise. You could give God praise. And yet so many people are talking about the Jews. They're even trying to build a temple for the Jews. You are the temple of the Holy Ghost. Yeah.

0: We don't have to build a temple. We're not going to slay a lamb again. Jesus is a lamb slain from the foundations of the earth. Can you say amen in this place tonight? That's the until. Until now they do survive, and I thank God, and I like to share faith with them. And I've met many Messianic Jews. I've met many people who are coming to know Christ. But let me tell you this, friend, as a believer in the Word of God, as a gospel preacher, we cannot, we will not be saved save for the blood of Jesus Christ, our Lord. And whether he places the blood on a Jew or on a Norwegian, it will take the blood. Amen. They survived in spite of Masada. I know that. They survived the Jewish nation. They have survived in spite of Masada. They have survived in spite of Auschwitz. They have survived as a people. And I thank God for that. But listen to me, friend. Listen to me. The key to understanding Revelation and the people of God. To understand it, the people of God. What so many interpreters of prophecy fail to see, they miss the whole point. Many interpreters are denying the impact of Revelation on contemporary times and contemporary issues. Everything for them is encapsulated in some future event. Well, it will come future. It will come Antichrist future. It will come. Listen to me. Jesus said at his day that there are many among you Antichrists. I'm going to speak on the Antichrist, by the way. And I'm going to take a whole evening talking on the Antichrist. I'm going to talk about the beast that the Bible says that comes up and his power and religious power and how that he thinks to change times and laws and will persecute. And I mean, I'm going to talk about those things. I'm going to talk about the tribulation. In fact, I'm going to have three advanced seminars in the future. And on the Saturday morning, I'm going to do three seminars on eschatology. That's just a big word for last day events. And we're going to spend some time in the Word of God together. But listen to me. The last day people, like in John's day, the church must choose Christ or Caesar. Christ or Antichrist. And God raises up his new Israel. God's people. I tell you, they war against them. A tyrannical evil government will try to pass laws against them. And they will persecute the church as they did the first century. It's not only dealing with future and time events, but it's speaking about believers today. Listen, believer, spend time in prayer. Listen, believer, I want to pour my heart out to you tonight. Listen, spend time in prayer. Spend time reading the Word of God. Spend time texting God. You see, Revelation is not about an old city with a golden dome. It's about a new city called Jerusalem that comes down from God out of heaven. That's what Scripture is about, that God is about to come. Revelation's Israel are the people of a new promise, a new covenant. They are not from the loins of Abraham, but from the heart and soul of Abraham's Messiah. You see, through Abraham, all nations are blessed, but through Jesus Christ, all nations are saved. Amen. That's why the Bible says, this gospel of the kingdom shall be preached in all the world. Gospel is good news. It's good news. When this gang-banging kid steal any, if it wasn't stuck down, protected, I'd take it. But it was for the grace of God and the gospel that I discovered a new covenant. And the kingdom of God became a reality. Listen to me, friend. There's no reason why you are ever caught alone. Caught unawares. There is neither Jew nor Greek. There is neither bond nor free. There is neither male nor female. For ye are all one in Christ Jesus. Why don't they tell you that?
1: Amen.
0: Tyrants come and go, but God's word stands fast forever and ever. The hope of God is found in His Word. It stands fast. It changes lives. Changes lives. It makes sons of anarchy children of God. It makes gangbangers children of God. It makes prostitutes children of God. It makes... I was invited to go to Harlem and preach. My brethren and sisters up in Harlem, they said, would you like to come up? I said, yeah. It was during the time of Black Power. Remember back there in the 70s? And I was the only white man in Harlem, you know, and I was preaching. But I always carried my Bible with me. If they shot me, they had to go through Genesis, Exodus, Leviticus, Numbers, Deuteronomy. And so I went up to Harlem, and they invited me to this beautiful church. My wife and I and my two children, they were always a part of our team. We were always together. And I remember the first night of that meeting, I'm standing up to preach, and in walks this beautiful black woman, but she had one of these afros. Remember those afros? Remember those big afros? Yeah. But the difference was, it was a gold afro. It was a gold afro. And right away, you know, I taught homiletics in three seminaries and three universities, and I always taught my students, don't look at the same people all the time. They think you're preaching at them. So here I am, trying not to look at the gold afro. I mean, everywhere I go, there's the gold afro. I mean, I turn around, oh, there's the gold afro. And I'm caught up in the spirit, and through the gold afro. And I finally got through the sermon. And I went to the back to greet people. I tried that last night. I ran around the building. By the time I got there, they had to give me mouth-to-mouth resuscitation. So if you want to meet me up front. All right? Anyway. It's not that I don't love you, but I want to live through this thing. My son called me yesterday. Was it today? And he said, Dad, remember, it's a marathon, not a sprint. Whew. So I'm going to give you the marathon. Anyway, I'm there in Harlem preaching. I mean, it was a dangerous place. And so after the meeting, I got back there. I wanted to shake hands with the people. Beautiful people. Most beautiful, wonderful people I ever met was there in Harlem. I mean, they came out in January. They came out in the snowstorms. I mean, the church was packed full. I mean, rain didn't stop them. Mugging didn't stop them. They took subways, buses to get there. And so I'm preaching away, and after that I'm greeting the people, and she comes, Goldie. I shake her hand, I say, hi, I'm Ron. She says, I'm Goldie. I said, oh, perfect. I mean, that's absolutely perfect. I said, I'm so happy to meet you, Goldie. And she smiled, and she started out, and a deacon came over, and he says, you know who she is? I said, yeah. Keeping you in suspense. That's Goldie. He said, that's right. She's the prostitute from 145th Street, Amsterdam Avenue. Now, I don't know how the deacon knew that. But he wanted me to know it. So me being who I am, you know, I'm happy in the Lord. I think, oh, wow. I couldn't sleep that night. My wife had to beat me to bed. I mean, and I'm praying for Goldie. I said, doesn't matter if anyone else came back, please bring Goldie. Next night, there she came, that big, beautiful, gold afro. Sat down. Night after night, one night she's going out. I said, hey, Goldie, I'm going to come visit you. Her head fell. She says, no, Pastor, I'll come here. I said, oh, no, Jesus never said, meet you at the office at 2 o'clock. All these new professional ministers, I'll
1: meet you at 3 o'clock. Let me see my calendar and see if I can fit you in.
0: I said, no, I've got to visit you. I'll come. She said, but I live where I work, and I work where I live. So I said, oh, no, I'll be there. And she gave me her address, and I said, it's Thursday afternoon, 2 o'clock. Good. She says, that's as good as anything. So on the way home, I broke the news to my wife. I said, honey, I'm going on Thursday to the House of Prostitution on 145th Street, Amsterdam Avenue.
1: I said, would you like to come? She says, yeah. See, you still can laugh and go to heaven. And so I'm rejoicing. I can't wait a Thursday afternoon. 2 o'clock, my wife drives me. My wife drives me everywhere. In fact, I don't drive hardly. My wife drives. So if you see me in a car, relax, my wife is driving. Last month, she drove 9,000 miles with me. She drove me. So she drives me in Harlem. We have to triple park. Anybody from Harlem? Anybody here from Harlem? Okay, you know what I'm talking about. You triple park. So she parked. I said, honey, I'll be right out. I'm just going for a little visit and pray for me. Took my Bible, ran up the stairs, down the hall, and the customers were waiting. Here I am, the only white guy in Harlem. Come on now. Because I love everybody. They're all my brothers and sisters. You can't come to Christ and not love everybody. So here I am. And they say, hey, man, where you going? I said, I'm going to see Goldie. They said, yeah, man, so are we. I love that moment. I says, but I'm a preacher. That got him nervous. I knocked on the door. She said, who is it? I said, Pastor Ron. So wait a few minutes, Pastor. And so I waited, the customer came out, and I went in. What do you do? What do you talk about? The deep things of life? No. What do you talk about? The judgment? No. What do you preach? You don't preach. I said, honey, tell me your story. And she says, you know, preacher, when I was a little girl, I learned in Sunday school a song. Jesus loves me. This I know. She says, you know, Pastor, she says, all the life I've had that song echoing and re-echoing in my mind, even when I'm doing this for a living. I said, that's a fact. Jesus loves you, Goldie, with an eternal love. Love him back. She said, I don't know how to love. I don't know how to love. I said, let's kneel here. What do you kneel? I mean, it's a bed, big bed, nothing hardly. So I knelt beside the bed, and Goldie knelt with me. And I said, Goldie, pray. She said, I don't know how to pray. I said, just talk to God like you would a friend. Why is it with religious people, when you pray, you got these, Almighty God, thou in the heavens and earth, and yea, nay, though I come. What is that all about? You don't talk to a friend like that. Hey, nay, friend. No. The higher the church, the larger the words. Come on. I said, just talk to him like you would a friend. She prayed the most beautiful prayer I've ever heard this side of heaven. And when she got through with her prayer, I shared with her the good news that heaven is a free gift. You don't earn it, nor do you deserve it. And I asked if she would like to give her heart to Christ. And there by that bed on 145th Street, Amsterdam Avenue, this woman gave her life to Jesus Christ. Hey. You say, Brother Halverson, that's just emotionalism. That don't work. She became a Bible worker. And she's won hundreds of people to the Lord Jesus Christ and was faithful to her death. Why do we talk about prophecy? Because Jesus Christ is the greatest of all prophets. And because the Bible tells us that things are wrapping up. This book is still a light unto our path. This book is still the book of God for us. For the prophecy came not in old time by the will of men, but holy men of God spake as they were what? Moved by the Holy Ghost. My Bible tells me from ancient history in Matthew 24, therefore be ye also ready, for in such an hour as ye think not, the Son of Man cometh. Listen carefully, take heed, take warning. Wake up to the possibility that this seed born in a manger, this seed
0: who came from the womb of a woman called Mary. Don't you ever belittle that woman. If you pre-existed your mother, what kind of mother would you choose? And she bore herself a son. Thou shalt call his name Jesus. The seed born in Roman tyranny and Jewish bigotry would live to become the Savior of the world. And he would hang upon the cross and say to the world, Father, forgive them, for they know not what they do. The faith that faltered was to be replaced by the gospel of Jesus Christ, Messiah of the new heirs of Abraham, spiritual Israel, those who have a covenant in the blood of Christ. You tonight can be heir according to Abraham. You tonight can be Israel. You tonight can be a remnant. For here is the patience of the saints. And here are they that keep the commandments of God and have faith in Jesus. You see, the Middle East conflict is cosmic in its scope. Not something that happens just in a little piece of land, but in the hearts of those for the future. Jesus Christ is the man of revelation. Don't tell me we can't study the book of Revelation because we want to know about Jesus. You know more about Jesus studying the book of Revelation. For he is the one, Jesus Christ, is the one that reaches out to us, and he is the God of glory. John sees vision of love. He sees a vision of justice, and he sees a vision of hope that this new people emerge from the fire. These people emerge, the saints of God, singed in fire, trampled under the feet of godless, but emerging forever the saints of God. Revelation is about a God who fulfills his promise. The promise that was made to Abraham, then the promise was made to you and I. That there is neither Jew nor Greek, there's neither woman nor male, bond or free, but we are all one in Jesus Christ. Galatians 3:28. The Bible tells us John looked out over Patmos. That Patmos was the place of persecution, and it was the place of death. John sees the sealed ones, the 144,000, like sands of the sea, who are the people of God. And they overcame him by the blood of the Lamb and by the word of their testimony. And they loved not their lives even unto death. The Bible teaches us that we will not fail under God. They overcame him by the blood of Jesus Christ. We overcome 666. We overcome the evil of deception and the conspiracy of the last days, because they are the people of God. They are the people of God. We will not fail. I am with you, what? Always. During World War II, you remember the great statesman, that Churchill, that great statesman. And Churchill, he wanted his people to understand that God was with them. And you recall that Prime Minister, that 350,000 troops, remember, were pushed back in Europe. And then they came from England, took them back, 350,000 people. They were redeemed from Europe, and they had their feet on. The English people were euphoric. They thought, this is great. But Churchill stood up at the House of Commons, the poll. He said, wars are not won by evacuation. He was no one. He said, it was considered the finest speech of 1,000 years. Many said the speech was worth 1,000 guns. Typically, Stoicist Englishmen wept and listened to him. We shall not flag nor fail. We shall go on to the end. We shall fight in France, and we shall fight on the seas, and we shall fight in the oceans, and fight with growing confidence and growing strength in the air. We shall defend our island, whatever the cost. We shall fight in the fields and in the streets. We shall never surrender. And I say to you tonight here in this place, you must have that fortitude. You must stand up for God and say, we will never surrender in the name of Jesus Christ, our Lord.
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0: In 2009, Norway's public service television channel aired a live broadcast of a seven-hour train trip from Bergen to Oslo. The program was so successful, they then aired a number of other long programs, such as a 12-hour knitting marathon, all live, a 134-hour non-stop passenger ship journey up the Norwegian coast, 60 hours of hymn singing, and another coastal cruise that lasted 374 hours, live on TV. What they called slow TV attracted massive audiences. It's hard to predict what people will be willing to watch. 12 hours of knitting, a 374-hour coastal cruise, that's more than 2 weeks, 24 hours a day. So what's attracting your attention? This is Hebrews 12 and verse 2. Looking unto Jesus, the author and finisher of our faith, who for the joy that was set before him endured the cross, despising the shame, and is set down at the right hand of the throne of God. The Bible isn't suggesting that you agree this is a good idea. It's urging you to put it into practice. Look to Jesus today. See him in the Bible. Recognize him in the created world around you and keep him front and center in your life. Faith can become a cultural characteristic. You can allow it to define who you are without impacting what you are. Jesus initiated your faith by dying for you and calling to you, and he finishes your faith by living his life in you. He lived and died for you joyfully. You're going to give your attention to something today. Many things, I am sure. Be sure that Jesus is the center of it all. John Bradshaw, It Is Written.
1: Jesus told the woman at Samaria, "You know, whoever drinks of the water I shall give him shall never thirst." What does this really mean that Jesus calls himself a well of living water? We're going to talk about that on this edition of Daughters of Promise, because the truth of Jesus is not meant to be so obscure as to be impractical. I hope you'll stay tuned. I'm Christine Wurtzen. You're listening to Daughters of Promise. To drink of Jesus is not to say in some mystical way, "I drink of you," and then wait for some bolt of lightning to hit. If I want living water to flow abundantly in my life today, I must tap into the source. The water is the Word, and to drink deeply, I have to take the Word in, meditate on it, own it, and apply it. Every seed of the Word I plant deeply within myself will be a drink I can enjoy on another day. Each word I live in is really a cup of water that is accumulated over time with many other cups of water. They are never depleted, and they only replicate and grow stronger with the years. I have faced very difficult days in my life, wondered how I would get through them, and then remembered something I read, something God revealed to me long ago. The memory of it washed over me like a cool breeze, and I was able to drink of that message again. If you meet an old saint who spent a lifetime savoring the Word of God, you meet a well of living water. Their well of water is deep and inexhaustible, and those who spend time with them wonder, how did they get that way? It wasn't overnight, and it wasn't by accident. It was the choice they made, day by day, to walk with the Savior and drink from him at the banquet table of truth. Man needs four things to live: air, water, bread, and light. The Spirit is the breath of God, and Jesus is living water, the bread of life, and the light of the world. For Daughters of Promise, I'm Christine Wurtzen.
2: And it came to pass that as he was come nigh unto Jericho, a certain blind man sat by the wayside begging. And hearing the multitude pass by, he asked what it meant. And they told him that Jesus of Nazareth passeth by. And he cried, saying,
3: "Jesus, thou son of David, have mercy on me."
2: And they which went before rebuked him, that he should hold his peace. But he cried so much the more,
3: "Thou son of David, have mercy on me."
2: And Jesus stood and commanded him to be brought unto him. And when he was come near, he asked him, saying,
4: "What wilt thou that I shall do unto thee?"
2: And he said,
3: "Lord, that I may receive my sight."
2: And Jesus said unto him,
4: "Receive thy sight, thy faith hath saved thee."
2: And immediately he received his sight and followed him, glorifying God. And all the people, when they saw it, gave praise unto God.
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6: When Israel went out of Egypt, the house of Jacob from a people of strange language, Judah was his sanctuary and Israel his dominion. The sea saw it and fled. Jordan was driven back. The mountains skipped like rams and the little hills like lambs. What ailed thee, O thou sea, that thou fleddest? Thou Jordan, that thou wast driven back, ye mountains that ye skipped like rams, and ye little hills like lambs. Tremble, thou earth, at the presence of the Lord, at the presence of the God of Jacob, which turned the rock into a standing water, the flint into a fountain of waters.
7: And when he was entered into a ship, his disciples followed him. And behold, there arose a great tempest in the sea, insomuch that the ship was covered with the waves. But he was asleep. And his disciples came to him, and awoke him, saying, Lord, save us, we perish. And he saith unto them, Why are ye fearful, O ye of little faith? Then he arose and rebuked the winds and the sea, and there was a great calm. But the men marveled, saying, What manner of man is this, that even the winds and the sea obey him?
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13: Hello, friends. Would you like to hear an amazing fact? August 2016, it was announced that a fisherman in the Philippines discovered what is probably the world's largest pearl. The man found the immense pearl within a giant clam while diving off of Puerto Princesa City on the island of Palawan. Now catch this. The monstrous mineral measures 2.2 feet by 1 foot and weighs 75 pounds. This greatly surpasses the former record of 14 pounds. Now keep in mind, this pearl is not round, but shaped more like a giant glazed croissant. Even more incredible, the man discovered the pearl in 2006, then stored it under his bed and forgot about it for 10 years until he had to move. Now its true record-breaking value is coming to light. You know, the Bible talks about pearls that are so humongous that the gates of heaven are made from a single specimen. Stay with us, friends. We're going to learn more as Amazing Facts brings you this edition of Bible Answers Live.
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13: 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My name is Doug Batchelor.
14: My name is John Ross. Good evening, friends, and Pastor Doug. Before we go to the phone lines, let's start with prayer. Dear Father, once again, we thank you that we can take a few moments to study the Word together, and we ask your special blessing upon this program this evening. Be with those listening, Lord, and as we open the Scriptures, we ask that the Spirit would lead us into a full understanding of your will for our lives, for we ask this in Jesus' name. Amen.
13: Amen.
14: Well, Pastor Doug, you opened the program talking about this incredible find, a pearl. It's almost hard to imagine, a pearl that was over 2 feet. Can you imagine trying to make that into a necklace and wear that around your necks? But it's just a gigantic pearl. You wonder what the value of something like that is.
13: Well, they're still going to bring in a gemologist that will authenticate its size. It's been pretty well substantiated by just the people in the region and leaders in the community. It's not uncommon to find giant pearls in the giant clams around that part of the Philippines. They're some of the largest in the world. But its value, I guess, remains to be determined. The thing that struck me was, and you can see pictures of this online, it does look like a giant, beautifully glazed croissant. It's kind of elongated, and it's kind of strange looking, but I'd hate to have been the clam that had that growing inside. And if it says in the Bible, when it describes some of the glories of heaven, and it talks about the foundation of the city made of precious gems, and the streets of gold, and the gates of pearl, people have said, well, you know, those are just metaphors. But keep in mind, the Bible says, and you can read about this in 1 Corinthians 2, verse 9, the eye has not seen, nor the ear heard, neither has even entered into the heart or the imagination of man the things that God has prepared for those that love him. We can't even imagine it. And you think about some of the incredible things in the world that God has made that we can see, we shouldn't be shocked by things that God declares he will have in the world to come. Nothing is impossible for God. And, you know, people always wonder, how could you get a pearl big enough to make a gate that people can walk through? And, well, you know, now it's becoming more believable if you can have a 75-pound pearl found there off the Philippines. And the Lord wants you in that city. Friends, you might be thinking that what the Bible says about that city is just too good to be true or just too fantastic to believe, but it is very real. And there's a lot more detail in the Bible that tells you about the reward for the redeemed and the earth made new. And we'd like to send you this copy. If you want to be encouraged, read some of the promises that God has made. Jesus said, "Blessed are the meek, they will inherit the earth." But what on earth it's going to be? Take a look, and we'll send you a free offer on that.
14: We have a study guide this evening. It's called A Colossal City in Space, and it's talking about the New Jerusalem, the place that God is preparing for those that love him. We'll be happy to send that to anybody who calls and asks. The number to call is 800-56747. You can ask for the study guide called A Colossal City in Space. Once again, that number is 800-835-6747. We're going to go to the phone lines. Our first caller this evening is Michael, listening from Henderson, Kentucky. Michael, welcome to the program.
15: Hello, Pastor Doug. How are you?
13: Doing well. Thank you for your call. And how can we help you tonight?
15: Yes, my question is, what is the second coming and why is it important?
13: Well, first of all, in sequence, it's called the second coming because the first time that Christ came to our world was as a man, as a baby. He pretty much came as a lamb. John the Baptist said, "This is the lamb that takes away the sin of the world." He was our sacrifice. He was our example. But he's coming next time to take possession. He's coming as a lion. He's coming as a king. And he's going to put an end to rebellion and sin in the devil. The devil's bound at the time when Christ comes. There's a resurrection. And those who are alive when the Lord comes will be caught up to meet him in the air. They're transformed and given glorified bodies. And you find that in 1 Corinthians 15 and 1 Thessalonians chapter 4. But would you like, we have a free study guide that deals with the themes of the second coming. And we'll be happy to send you one if you'd like that, Michael.
15: Well, do you have the Day of the Lord magazine?
13: We do. I think we could probably send you one of those. They're hot off the press. I hadn't even thought of that.
15: I'd like to have
13: those. Yeah, we'll be happy to send you one. So we'll just make a note. You call the number Pastor Ross is going to give and say that you are listening to Bible Answers Live, and we promise to send you a Day of the Lord magazine.
14: Again, that number to call, Michael, is 800-835-6747. You can ask for our new magazine talking about the second coming called The Day of the Lord. We also have a website that goes along with the subject of the Second Coming. It actually goes along with the new magazine, and it's called RaptureTruth.com. Again, that website is just simply RaptureTruth, all one word, .com. 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Again, that website is just simply RaptureTruth.com. Our next call is David, and he's listening right here in Sacramento. David, welcome to the program.
16: Hello.
13: Hi, David. You're on. Your question tonight.
16: My question is about Revelation 20, verse 5. It goes, "The rest of the dead did not come to life until the 1,000 years were ended. This is the first resurrection. How can the first resurrection ever possibly be involved with the rest of the dead? I thought the rest of the dead were all the lost people of all time."
13: All right, well, let me answer that for you. This is telling us that the when the Lord comes, that the dead in Christ are caught up, they meet him in the air. It says, "Blessed and holy is he that has part on the first resurrection." So that's what happens in the first resurrection. The rest of the dead are the ones who are in the second resurrection, and they don't live again till the 1,000 years are finished. And you read that in verse 3. It says there that the rest of the dead, if the righteous are the first ones raised, who's left? The wicked. So the rest of the dead don't live until the 1,000 years are finished.
14: Yeah, you know, that is an interesting verse. Verse 5, that phrase in particular says, "But the rest of the dead did not live again until the 1,000 years are finished. This is the first resurrection." The first resurrection is not talking about those who didn't live again until the 1,000 years are finished. Actually, if you go back to verse 4, it's talking about those who live and reign with Christ for 1,000 years. And those are the ones who are resurrected in the first resurrection. So it's still talking about the first resurrection. And then it answers the question, well, what happens to the rest? Well, they're not going to live until the 1,000 years is finished. And then he finishes up on that thought of the first resurrection. So I know it's confusing in verse 5 in particular, but the phrase, "the rest of the dead did not live again till the 1,000 years are finished," that's not connected with the first resurrection.
13: Yeah, Paul is just closing off his first thought by saying this is the first resurrection, meaning the ones who come forth in the
14: yeah, those who live and reign with Christ for 1,000 years.
13: Yep. Hey, appreciate your question, David, and we have that website you'll enjoy. Also, we can send you our special offer for tonight.
14: That's right. It's talking about a colossal city in space. We also have I just thought of that now too, Pastor Doug. We do have a study guide that deals specifically with the 1,000 years, the millennium, called 1,000 Years of Peace. And
13: that's
14: we can
13: right.
14: send that to you as well, David. The number to call is 800-835-6747. Ask for the study guide called 1,000 Years of Peace, and we'll be happy to send that to you. And then, of course, take a look at our new website, RaptureTruth.com. We have Jamie listening in West Frankfort, Illinois. Jamie, welcome to the program.
17: Hello. Thank you for having me.
13: We're glad you called. And your question yep. tonight.
17: Okay. So I'm basically, I'm almost there, but I've been struggling practically with all of the New Testament, everything that Apostle Paul is teaching. And you may get this a lot for newcomers.
13: Yeah.
17: But Paul's teachings, I get there and I believe everything, and then I keep going into Paul's teachings, like in Hebrews chapter 8 through 10, Romans chapter 14, basically talking
13: things.
17: About, you know, when he got mad at the Jews for, you know, wanting the Gentiles to keep the laws to please God, and he just talks about all that quite a bit in the New Testament.
13: Yeah.
17: And I'm just trying to figure out where you guys come from on that. You know, what do you make of it? Because it's hard for me. Each time I read the New Testament, I keep thinking, well, we are free, and Christ is enough to not have to obey these commandments in that type of way.
13: All right. Well, let's see what we can cover here, Jamie. First of all, don't feel bad. Even the Apostle Peter said, sometimes Paul, and this is 2 Peter chapter 3, I think it starts with verse 15, sometimes Paul says things that are hard to understand. Knowing who Paul is writing to, a lot of what Paul is doing is he's dealing with the problem of the Jewish converts to Christianity, telling the new Gentile converts around the Roman Empire, you need to keep all these ceremonial laws. And Paul had to spend quite a bit of time saying, Jesus was the Lamb. We don't need the sacrificial system anymore. Circumcision was a covenant of Abraham promising that the seed
18: the Messiah would come through his descendants. He said that's not necessary because Jesus is the Lamb. Jesus fulfilled the seed of Abraham.
17: Right.
18: But that doesn't mean the Ten Commandments, which were given, they're for all men. And, you know, when God spoke his covenant, we're all saved based on the new covenant. And the old covenant was the Ten Commandments written on stone. The new covenant is the Ten Commandments written on the heart. But the law is still there. You know, Jesus made it pretty clear, thou shalt not commit adultery. Well, once you become a Christian, it's not only okay to commit adultery.
17: Right.
18: And, you know, we can't lie, we can't steal, we shouldn't pray to idols. The New Testament is very clear on idolatry. John says, keep yourself from idols. So the Ten Commandments is called the moral law. Even, you know, way back in the days of Cain, when there was no Jew or no Gentile, murder was wrong, and God called murder a sin. And when Joseph was tempted to sleep with someone else's wife, he called it a sin. Adultery was a sin. And so those commandments are, you know, part of the law of love.
14: Yeah, you know, it's interesting. In the Old Testament, you know, Paul's talking about various laws in the Old Testament. The Old Testament law is divided up roughly into four categories. You have the moral law, as Pastor Doug mentioned, the Ten Commandments, which really define what sin is. Sin is the transgression of the law, the Ten Commandments. You also have the ceremonial law that had to do with the sacrificial system and certain services associated with the sanctuary. And all of those services and those laws pointed forward to Jesus. Then you have some health principles that we find in the Old Testament, which were given so that we could be healthy. God wants us to be, you know, our bodies are the temple of the Holy Spirit, so we want to take care of these bodies. And then you have some civil law, which helped to govern the nation of Israel under theocracy. So when you look at those four clusters of law, the moral law is definitely binding today. The ceremonial law, which pointed forward to Christ, that was fulfilled when Jesus came. And that's sort of the burden of what Paul is saying. But there are health principles that are true today. And for those who follow those health principles, they live a healthy, stronger life. And then the civil laws, nations that follow those principles, typically tend to do better than those who don't. So those are the four mm-hmm. families of law that we find.
18: Yeah, and we, Jamie, you still there?
17: Yeah, I'm here.
18: We have
17: I definitely
18: a lesson.
17: Believe all of that.
18: Yeah, we have a lesson we can send you on the law that we'll send you a free copy if you'd like that.
17: Yes, that
18: so
17: would
18: was
17: be
18: your
17: good.
18: Question when you talk about Paul's writings, was it principally about the law?
17: I get there and then it's almost like, okay, I know that we're not supposed to lie, but even if we're a believer and we don't keep these commandments, Christ is still enough. To I don't know.
18: Yeah, just, well, you know, of course, if we sin, the Bible says, if any man sin, we have an advocate with the Father. So if a believer sins, we repent, we tell the Lord we're sorry, we turn to Jesus and believe that he's forgiven us. Bible says,
17: right.
18: If we confess, he is faithful and just to forgive us and cleanse us from all unrighteousness. But if we love the Lord, we should never feel good or comfortable about sinning.
17: Yep.
18: Yeah, because, you know, sin is what nailed Jesus to the cross, so that, of course, should pain us as well.
14: Yeah, just one additional thought on that. If you have a child that, you know, they're growing up and they're learning and they take something that they're not supposed to take, they steal, and you confront them on the issue and they say, oh, I'm sorry, and they realize the error of their ways, you're not going to kick them out. But if there is ongoing theft all the time and they keep stealing, well, that's evidence that there is a deeper problem that has to be dealt with. And so it is with the law of God. It's not the occasional time that we break God's commandment, but if we are looking for an excuse to continually break God's law, well, then that's evidence that there might be a deeper problem that has to do with the heart.
18: Mm-hmm. Yeah, we'll send you that free lesson that talks about the law of God. It's called Written in Stone, and it also talks about his love as well as his law.
14: The number to call is 800-835-6747. That is the resource phone number, and you can ask for that study guide called Written in Stone. We'll be happy to send that to you, Jamie, or anybody who calls and asks. Again, that's 800-835-6747. Let's see, our next caller is Rita, listening from New York, New York. Rita, welcome to the program.
19: Hi. Yes, my question is on the Sabbath day.
18: Okay.
19: The Bible says the Sabbath, to remember the Sabbath day and keep it holy. And that day is what?
18: It says in the commandment, if you look in both, Genesis chapter 2 and in Exodus chapter 20, verse 8, it says that the seventh day God rested from all his work which he created and made. And so there's nothing that could be more clear and emphatic in the Bible that God says, I've blessed the seventh day, I hallowed it. So it's the seventh day, which is the Sabbath.
19: Which is Saturday, right?
18: Yeah, it's the same day that God gave to the Jewish nation.
19: Right. So why is it that you have most churchgoers on Sundays? Who changed it to Sunday?
18: Well, that's a good question. Yeah, you can't find Bible evidence for that. Some people point to some meetings that evidently happened on the first day of the week, and they say this is proof of a new commandment. But there is no commandment you can point to in the Bible to keep the first day or the third day. The only commandment you can point to is to keep the seventh day holy. Now, we're not saved. Yeah, you know, we should worship God every day of the week, but not every day is a day of rest.
19: Right, but the commandment says to remember the Sabbath day to keep it holy, and also in Revelation, it talks about we can't add or take anything away from the Bible. So
18: yeah, not
19: on
18: without
19: judgment day.
18: Right, without grave consequences anyway, trying to do that. And it even goes on to say the beast power, if you look in Daniel chapter 7:25, it says he will think to change times and laws. And so, yeah, sounds like you're on the right track. But now, of course, there's a lot of sincere Christians that go to church on the first day, and many of them, they call it the Lord's Day. And nowhere in the Bible does it say that the first day of the week is the Lord's Day. That's just sort of an assumption that's made. And, you know, we're not saying that people who have previously, you know, spent their Christian experience going to the church on Sunday are lost. But if you want to be biblically accurate, it's hard to prove any other day than the seventh day is the Sabbath.
14: You know, we do get a lot of questions on this, and it seems like there's a lot of Christians that are coming to a clear understanding on this question on the Sabbath. We have a website called sabbathtruth.com. Mm-hmm. And it gets into some scriptural references. There's some videos there talking about this subject. And for anyone listening who wants to learn more about what about that fourth commandment that says, remember the Sabbath to keep it holy? What is that all about? Take a look at the website. It's just simply sabbathtruth.com. Sabbathtruth.com. A lot of great information.
18: Yeah, and Rita will be happy to send you. We have a special study guide on the Sabbath if you call Amazing Facts. It's the Lost Day of History.
14: That's right. The number to call is 800-835-6747. You can ask for the book called The Lost Day of History. In 800-835-6747, ask for the study guide, The Lost Day of History. Our next call is James, and he's listening in Dallas, Texas. James, welcome to the program.
20: Yes, hello.
18: Hi, James. Thanks for calling.
20: Yeah, my question is, well, in Revelation, when it talks about the last judgment, it says that those who were not found in the book of life were sent to the lake of fire. It gives me an indication that, as it reads, sounds like it someone was found in the book of life at the last judgment. Is that right? Or,
18: well, yeah, you know, Moses prayed, and he said, Lord, if you won't forgive Israel, then take my name out of your book. So evidently, Moses' name is one of those who are written in the book of life, and evidence for that would be Moses actually appears to Jesus along with Elijah, so their names are both in the book of life because they're already in heaven. And so there are people whose names are written in the book of life. Now, in the Great White Throne Judgment, some people have their names entered into the book of life, and they can be excluded if they are found to be unfaithful. And in Revelation chapter 2 or 3, one of the messages to the seven churches, Jesus said something about taking their name from the book of life, a church that was unfaithful. So, yeah, people could have their names entered, and evidently, through persistent rebellion, it could be stricken from the book, so to speak. But, yeah, the names of the redeemed, I think, those who have reached out in faith through the ages to trusting in the blood of the Lamb. If you're in the Old Testament, they knew it was the Messiah that was coming. For us, it's the Messiah who came. We have our names entered in the Book of Life.
20: Okay. Yeah, I was wondering, being at the Last Judgment, that, well, of course, all believers have their name written there. I guess what I'm saying is, after the first judgment seat of Christ, those who belong to Christ will be judged there. And in the way it reads for the last judgment is that there will be some after the 7-year tribulation, there will be some that's be saved.
18: Well, Pastor Ross has a verse on that he's going to read you.
14: Yeah, we're talking about the names being blotted out of the book of life, Revelation chapter 3, verse 5. And this is the one that Pastor Doug was referring to. He says, he who overcomes shall be clothed in white garment, talking about the redeemed, the saved. I will not blot his name from the book of life, but I will confess his name before my Father, which is in heaven. So in heaven, there are different books. You've got a book of life, which those who are redeemed, their names in the book. But you also have a book of iniquity. those who have done evil deeds and are unrepentant.
18: Yeah, the works, it says we're judged according to our works, yeah. So somewhere those works are recorded.
14: Sure, and they would be those evil works that the wicked have done. So, yeah, there is a record in heaven.
18: And then there it says the judgment was set and the books were opened.
14: Yeah.
18: Now, I don't know if God uses a book made with a leather binding and a paper pulp. I mean, you know, exactly how the books are recorded in heaven may be different from what we have on earth. But there's a record is what God is saying.
14: That was their system of reckoning in those days.
18: Now, we do have a lesson we'll be happy to send you. James talks about facing the judge. And if you call the resource line, we'll send that to you for free.
14: The number again is 800-835-6747. That is the resource phone number. And you can ask for the study guide called Facing the Judge. It's talking about the judgment, how we can make sure our names remain in the Lamb's Book of Life. If you have a Bible question, the phone line here to the studio is 800-463-7297. 800-463-7297. With your Bible question, our next caller is Gary, listening in Arkansas. Gary, welcome to the program.
0: Good evening. How are y'all doing tonight?
18: Doing well.
0: My question has to deal with, I experienced a near-death experience in a surgery. And is there anywhere in the Bible where it shows that God showed people or someone what hell was like in order to get them to change their ways and to turn around and start serving him more?
18: Well, there's no scripture that says that God showed somebody hell, other than what John saw in Revelation. It is entirely possible that God could communicate personally to an individual about an experience in a dream. For, you know, God could give a dream to someone to impress them.
0: Yes.
18: You have the experience where Paul says, I knew a man who was caught up to the third heaven. And Paul's probably talking about himself. And he saw things that, you know, he can't even talk about. So we don't even know what Paul saw when he was caught up to the third heaven. It was something between God and Paul. So God can give anybody a personal experience, but we must not base our theology upon a dream or an experience or a near-death experience a person may have on the operating table or following an accident. Because, you know, I think we all know, all over the world, people have all kinds of dreams and experiences. And if our theology is based on everybody's dream, we got to base it on the Word of God. There needs to be a solid, unchanging source of truth. Otherwise, boy, we'll be carried around with every wind of doctrine. Everybody will be having dreams. Some will be real. Some will be manufactured.
0: Yeah, I understand that. Okay, well, thank you very much.
18: All right, good question. Appreciate that, Gary.
14: Our next call is Maureen, listening in New York. And we have Maureen. Welcome to the program.
21: Hello, can you hear me?
18: We can. Let's get started on your question, and we might have to take a break before we're done.
21: Oh, okay. Yes. What I would like to know is, I know it's from the New Testament, but I don't know what exact verse it is. It is appointed unto man once to die and then the judgment. My question is, what exactly is meant by appointed?
18: Well, that's meaning, and it's found in the book of Hebrews, that everybody is going to have to face death, and then in the resurrection, there's a judgment.
14: Yeah, that's Hebrews 9:27 is the verse.
18: Yep.
21: Okay.
18: Hey, I tell you what, Maureen, if you could hold on, when we come back after the break, we'll talk more about it. Thank you.
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1: If you have a Bible question, as Pastor Doug mentioned, we do have some phone lines open. If you would like to get your question on the air, good time to give us a call right now. It's 800-463-7297. And just before the break, we were talking with Maureen in New York.
2: Maureen, you're back on the air. Yes.
3: Yes. It implies to me that our life, our death is predetermined by God.
2: Well, for, you know, 99.9999% of people, as that old adage says, few things are as certain as death and taxes. People grow old statistically, and we end up dying. And after that, the judgment. So Paul is saying this life is short, and during this life, we're deciding how we're going to spend eternity. Now, there'll be a short, there'll be a small exception. Of course, Elijah went to heaven in a fiery chariot. Enoch was translated without dying. It says he walked with God and God took him. And some will be alive when Jesus comes that will not die. It says we are transformed and caught up to meet the Lord in the air. That's 1 Thessalonians chapter 4. So are you troubled by the idea that we are predestined to die, most people?
3: It's not really predestined, it's a consequence. I'm puzzled by that verse.
1: Yeah, I mean, it's not that God arbitrarily says you're going to die today and there's nothing you can do about it. Otherwise, why would he tell us to take care of our bodies and live healthy lives? Mm-hmm. But ultimately, everyone will die if Christ does not come before they die. So there is a day when our life will be over, our probation will close, and then Paul is saying the next thing is the judgment.
2: Yeah, and that's an appeal that Paul is making, that we could all prepare for what they call the day of the Lord, when eternal destinies will be awarded based on our faith in this life and if we've followed the Lord.
3: Okay, I think you've answered my question. I do thank you very much.
2: All right, thank you, Maureen. Appreciate your call, and look forward to hearing from you again.
1: We have Esther listening in Michigan. Esther, welcome to the program.
4: I have a question about what are the food that are okay to eat? Like, I mean meat. I'm referring to...
2: Yeah, so
4: what I heard, and I'm not sure.
2: The Bible has a few passages. Of course, the original diet for man was a vegetarian diet. And then after that, after sin, God added vegetables. And then after the flood, the Lord said, you know, if you're going to eat meat, then make sure that you eat what they called the clean meats. There were some animals that principally were vegetarians, and their diet was a little safer. And God did not want us eating things that were scavengers. And, you know, there you've got things like skunks and dogs and pigs and vultures. So those things were declared unclean. Now, there's three rules. There's so many different animals. You say, well, you know, is there a big long list of animals? Well, some of them are listed in the book of Ezekiel. But there are three rules. The fish that were clean to eat needed two characteristics, fins and scales. If it had fins and scales, they were safe to eat. The animals or mammals, they needed to have a cloven hoof, a split hoof like a deer or a cow or a goat, and chew the cud. That's where they've got, you know, a very elaborate digestive system. They eat grass, they chew it up, they swallow it, and then they might re-chew it and then swallow it again. And they were clean among the animals. And among the birds, it was the foraging birds. Those are the birds like turkey and chicken and quail and dove, and they go around, they peck through seeds and bugs. They forage, not your birds of carrion or your raptors. They were unclean. And so science is pretty well established that if a person's going to eat meat, you're a lot better off eating the meats that God designated as safe or clean. By the way, it's also true that you could never offer an unclean animal in the sanctuary. That was considered an abomination. And our bodies are the temple of the Holy Spirit. So, hey, you know, Esther, we do have a book that talks about some of the health laws you'd find in the Bible, and I think it's called God's Free Health Plan. We'll send you a free copy.
1: All you'll have to do is just give us a call.

0: Call on our resource phone number. 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It's one of our favorite studies. It's very practical. It's got some great biblical principles. Again, that number is 800-835-6747. 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We'll be happy to send that to you, Esther, or anyone who calls and asks. Our next caller is, Holly on listening in Ontario. Holly, welcome to the program.
1: Holly, you there? Hi, thank you for calling and your question tonight.
2: I want to know what...
1: Is it blasphemy?
2: Yes, what does blasphemy mean against the Holy Spirit?
1: Yeah, blasphemy is when a person speaks something that is considered sacrilegious. Usually they are saying they're putting themselves in the place of God or putting someone else in the place of God, and that was called blasphemous. Blasphemy against the Holy Spirit, and the reason many people ask this question is because it says it's the one sin that cannot be forgiven, is when a person basically puts themselves in the place of God and they refuse to listen to the Holy Spirit when God's Spirit brings conviction. And if we continue to grieve away the Holy Spirit, the Holy Spirit is the person of the Godhead that is instrumental in softening our hearts and leading us to God. And if we resist that, there's nothing God can do to save us. That's why it's a sin that can't be forgiven, because it's a sin we refuse to repent of. You still there?
2: Yeah.
1: You know, we do have a book, Holly. We'll be happy to send you a free copy about what is the unpardonable sin. Are you worried that you've committed that sin?
2: No, I'm just wondering because I have a Bible and it's an NIV and it's different from
1: sometimes a little harder to understand, maybe, huh?
2: Yeah.
1: Yeah, you know, one of the versions that I like, I think Pastor Ross uses frequently, is called the New King James Version. Of course, we love the King James Version. New King James is a little more modern English, but it's pretty much the same translation, so it's going to be familiar. Some of the translations are, you know, they became very creative, and some of the verses don't even sound the same when they translated it from the original. So you might find that it's easier to understand in one of those translations like the King James and the New King James. Hey, appreciate your call. We do have a book that talks about what is the unpardonable sin, and it's called Beyond Mercy.
0: The number to call is 800-835-6747. You can ask for the book entitled Beyond Mercy, and we'll be happy to send it out to you, Holly, or anybody who calls and asks. Again, that number is 800-835-6747. We have Sabra listening from New York. Sabra, welcome to the program.
3: Oh, yes. Hi, Pastor Guy again, Pastor Sean. Thanks for taking my call. My question is, I just got baptized over a month ago, and I've been, I've had the experience of joy and peace and all the happy stuff, and now it seems like I'm struggling with knowing when God is leading me or not, or if I'm doing my own works, and I'm also having a difficulty judging others, and I'm trying, how do I not judge others, and when do I speak to them, and when do I not, and I'm just all over the place.
1: Well, first of all, congratulations, and you'll never regret the decision to come to Jesus. Do not be discouraged if there are challenges and temptations and questions. Jesus had the devil come to him after his baptism to get him to doubt his faith. You remember in the wilderness, Christ was tempted after his baptism. So sometimes we are attacked and there's some confusion. Don't just hang on and you'll get through the rapids and there'll be calm water again. In each case, now, first of all, the Bible doesn't say it's never right to judge. Even Jesus said, when you judge, use a righteous judgment. We shouldn't judge and condemn people, but God wants us to use good judgment. And Paul even said to the Corinthian church, he said, look, you're going to judge angels. Can't you judge small matters? So when there was disputes among the members, Paul said the church should judge those things and not take it to secular courts. So it's not wrong to use judgment. You always want to pray that you'll have grace and do it like Jesus would. Now, what was your other question you were asking?
3: I want to make sure that I'm being, how can I know that God is leading me and I'm not doing my own works?
1: Well, you may not always feel that, you know, the Holy Spirit has a leash on you. But as long as you're asking those questions, it means you're sensitive to the Spirit, which is very good. Measure what you're doing by the Word. You will have the inner voice of the Spirit, and the Bible talks about that. Get Christian counsel when you have Christians, and you can talk to them. And in the multitude of Christian counsel, there's safety. And look for the providence of how God leads you. God will sometimes, you'll see Him intervene in your life in amazing ways. Doors will open and doors will close. And if you say, Lord, I'm willing to do your will, He'll guide you.
0: You know, we have a book that I think you'll find very helpful. It's called Determining the Will of God, and it deals with this very subject. What are some of the things we ought to look for in order to know, is this what God wants me to do? And I have some great principles there. And we'll be happy to send this to you, Saber, if you just give us a call on our resource phone number and ask for the book called Determining the Will of God. The number to call is 800-835-6747, 800-835-6747. Ask for the book Determining the Will of God, and we'll be happy to send it to you or anybody who calls and asks.
1: Amen.
0: Our next call is John, listening from San Diego. John, welcome to the program.
4: Hello, Pastor, you there?
1: We are. Thank you for calling, John.
4: Yeah, I've been enjoying the show for a little over a year. Appreciate it. I have a lot of fun listening to it, and I learn a lot. I'm a longtime Christian, and I just had one question that seems to keep popping back into my mind every once in a while, and it is, what is the meaning of the verse, be still and know that I am God? Is that verse meant for individual Christians or individual people, or was it meant in a context in some biblical narrative that really doesn't pertain to people in this day and age?
1: Well, no, I think it applies to every believer, and you find that in Psalm 46, verse 10, if I'm not mistaken. But
4: yes.
1: You also can look, for instance, in Psalm 4:4, and David says there, meditate within your heart on your bed and be still. Being still means don't be anxious. It's like Jesus said, fear not. Paul says, be anxious about nothing. When the children of Israel were at the Red Sea, God said, stand still and see the salvation of the Lord. And so sometimes God just basically said, look, I'm in charge. I'll take care of you. Trust me. And so this appeal of being still meant be at peace. Trust me. It's what Jesus did to the storm. He said, be still, be at peace, and the storm calmed down.
0: You know, the Bible also says be anxious for nothing, meaning that we ought to take all of our cares and place it before the Lord in prayer, and then trust in His leading and His providence.
1: Mm-hmm.
4: Yes, I like that. It's almost like a meditation of sorts, and I've done it in at times, and I do get a certain peace, almost like I'm letting God catch up with me in my hectic life, you know.
1: You know, someone told me once, I've not done the count myself, but I believe it's true. I think it was Dwight Moody counted that there are 365 times in the Bible when the Lord says, be peace, or be at peace, and or fear not. And the God doesn't want us to live in fear or anxiety or stress. And, often angels showed up and people were terrified and they said, peace. Even when Jesus came into the world, the angels said, peace and goodwill. And so there in Psalms 46, be still and know that I'm God. Be at peace. And God is not wringing His hands wondering what He's going to do. He is 100% in control, and He's not anxious about anything. He doesn't want us to be. Hey, thank you very much, John, for your question. And don't really have a book on...
0: Well, you know, Determining the Will of God might be helpful as well, because it does talk about how do we have that peace in our heart when we are trusting in the Lord to lead. The number to call for that free resource is 800-835-6747. You can ask for the book called Determining the Will of God. Our next caller is Marty, listening from Savannah in Tennessee. Marty, welcome to the program.
5: Hey, how are you tonight?
1: Doing well. How can we help you?
5: Oh, good, good. I have a question for you here. My question is, it says in the New Testament that My question is on baptism.
1: Yeah.
5: And it says that he that believeth and is baptized shall be saved. And then it also states further on that, call upon the name of the Lord and you shall be saved. So I just have a little confusion with that. Do you think you might be able to clarify that up for me?
1: Yeah, well, are you wondering what the criteria for salvation is?
5: Well, is baptism part of the plan of salvation?
1: Well, certainly baptism is part of the plan. I mean, the last words of Jesus were, go teach and baptize. And when the disciples, when the people of Israel said to the disciples, what do we do? They said, repent and be baptized, every one of you. And of course, it's in John chapter 3, he that is born of the water and the Spirit. Unless you're born of the water and the Spirit, you cannot enter the kingdom of heaven. It's very important. So now, Jesus isn't saying there'll be nobody in heaven unless they were baptized, because that would, you know, eliminate a lot of Old Testament characters. But baptism is as important to a Christian as a wedding is to a marriage. Baptism is the ceremony. It is the rite. It's the covenant in which we're publicly saying we accept this forgiveness of Jesus' sins and want our sins washed away. But there'll be people in heaven like the thief on the cross who could not be baptized. And of course, you know, Christ will give them credit for his baptism. Jesus was not baptized for his sin. He was baptized as an example for us. So, yeah, baptism is important. It is not that you have to be baptized. You can't be saved. But if you are saved, you'll want to be baptized because the Lord commands it.
0: We have a book called Baptism, Is It Really Necessary? And
1: perfect.
0: It gets to this very subject, and I think you'll find this interesting, Marty. Again, if you'd like to receive this book, just call us on our resource phone number, and that number is 800-835-6747. We'll be happy to send you the book. You can also read it for free online at Amazing Facts website. Just amazingfacts.org. Let's see, our next caller is Rick, and he's listening on Ontario, Canada. Rick, welcome to the program.
6: Hello, Dave. Are you there?
1: We're here. You're there. We're live. And you're on the air with Bible.
6: Oh, my goodness. Well, thank you for taking my call.
1: Mm-hmm. And your question?
6: My question is, if we had a global flood, how did the kangaroos end up making it to Australia? Like, as far as I know, they can't swim. So can you answer that for me, please?
1: Well, I didn't know they couldn't swim, but I wasn't thinking that they swam all the way. Matter of fact, not just the kangaroos, but Australia, I've been there several times, is a very unique country in that they've got a lot of marsupial creatures you don't find anywhere else on the planet. I do believe that following the flood, that all these animals came out of the ark and they began, of course, to multiply, and then they were walked and hopped and crawled in all different directions and began to populate different parts of the globe. And there is a pretty widely accepted theory, both in science and even in the Bible, that there was some continental drift going on, that there was an ice age, that there were areas where there were land bridges, but as some of the ice melted, it covered some of those areas. And that Australia was one of the first places some of the animals, principally marsupials, went to, and then they were separated by seas. And I just don't think the continental drift, you know, right after the flood, I think it was happening very quickly, kind of like ice moving on water. Not quite that quick, but, you know, a lot faster than the millions of years per inch they say now. So I believe that some of those animals were isolated there. And there's actually a verse, and I don't remember where it is, Pastor Ross, where it says in the days of Peleg that the earth was divided.
0: Mm-hmm.
1: It's in Genesis, so it's sometime after the time of Noah. So after the flood, there was some kind of division happening in the earth.
0: And that is Genesis chapter 10, verse 25.
1: Yeah. So that's my story, and I'm sticking to it, Rick.
6: Okay, well, thanks very much. I appreciate your input anyway.
1: All righty, thanks a lot. Bye-bye. Amen. Thank you, Marty.
0: Our next caller is Nelson, listening from Washington State. Nelson, welcome to the program.
7: Hello, how are you?
1: Good. Thank you for calling.
7: Yes, thank you for having me. I have a question. I was reading the Bible, and I read the verse that says, basically, one Lord, one faith, one baptism.
1: Mm-hmm.
7: So that got me thinking, why are there so many churches if there's supposed to be just one faith, one Lord, one baptism?
1: Yeah, the Lord only once, one Lord, one faith, one baptism. Matter of fact, in John 17, Jesus said in his prayer, all men will know you're my disciples by your love for one another. Well, if you were the devil and you heard Jesus say that, you'd think, well, if everybody's going to believe by their unity, I'll try and divide them as much as I can. And there is no religion in the world that has more different fragments and divisions than Christianity, by far. I mean, there are a lot of divisions in Hinduism, and there's many divisions in Islam. But Christianity takes the cake. There are like 1,000 different denominations. And so, that doesn't mean there isn't a truth out there. And many of the churches would overlap on the primary teachings of the Bible. But the devil's been, you know, the best way to hide a diamond is if you throw it in a pile of broken glass. And the devil is trying to hide the diamond of truth that Christ gave to his people by fragmenting it and hiding it amongst a bunch of counterfeits. So it's hard to spot. So, yeah, unfortunately, there are a lot of divisions of Christianity, but that doesn't mean there's only one. There is one truth, one Lord, one faith, one baptism.
0: You know, we do have a book called The Search for the True Church, really dealing with some biblical principles. When we're looking for a church, what are some of the guidelines that the Bible gives? We'll be happy to send this to you, Nelson, or anybody wanting to learn more about this. The number to call is 800-835-6747. You can ask for the book called The Search for the True Church. Again, that number is 800-835-6747. Our next call is Dominique, listening from New York. Dominique, you're on the air.
8: Yes, thank you, Pastor Doug, for doing what you do.
1: Well, thank you for calling.
8: My question is, in view of God's omniscience, and this is a question to you, do you think that he could have done or he could do a better job of making himself known and what he wants?
1: Since you say omniscience is his all-knowing, you also could say God's omnipotence, but obviously I'm not going to say, God, I've got some advice for you. There you've got the creature telling the creator how to run things, and that would kind of be backwards.
8: All right, I know it is.
1: There's reasons. Mankind has sort of separated himself from God, and the Bible promises that if you search for me, you'll find me if you search for me with all your heart. God wants us to love him. He wants us to want him. This world has, for the most part, rejected God, and the devil sort of has hijacked the planet, but Jesus came into the world. God was in Christ, reconciling the world to himself. The Lord wants to save as many as he can. And so, if we want to see God, you know, you can sometimes see the Lord in a newborn baby or in a beautiful sunset or in the things of nature, and the evidence for God is everywhere. So I think he is making himself known.
8: In other words, couldn't he do a better job?
1: Could God do a better job?
8: Yes, of making himself known and what he wants, so that we wouldn't have unbelievers.
1: Well, I believe that God doesn't want to force anybody to believe in him. And if he wanted to, you know, the Lord could suddenly appear in the heavens. And from what I read in the Bible, if God appeared to us right now in his unveiled glory, we could not handle it. And that's why Jesus came into the world, so that he could reveal God to us, veiled in humanity, so we could say, what is God like? Who is he? And Jesus said, if you've seen me, you've seen the Father. He came to show us what God is like. And, you know, in the Bible, we've got the record of his life and his love for us, and it's pretty clear who Christ is and what he's like. So, I would never say God could do a better job. I'm sure in our minds we could imagine the Lord doing something like that, but that's why we've got to be careful, because in the last days, I think the devil's going to try to impersonate God, and if our faith is not in the Word, we'll fall for the counterfeit.
0: You know, Jesus, when he was here on the earth, he performed all kinds of miracles, even raising the dead, and yet that didn't convince those who were just stubbornly refusing to believe. I'm thinking of the religious leaders in particular. Jesus said they won't believe even if someone was raised from the dead. And of course, he did raise people from the dead, and they still didn't change. So even if God was to do something, you know, extraordinary to reveal himself, those who refuse to believe will still refuse to believe.
1: Yep. Well, friends, you hear the music coming up. We're going to be wrapping the program in a little bit, but don't go away, because following this announcement, we do have another amazing fact for you. So stand by, and don't forget also, there's a lot more you can see at the website, which is simply amazingfacts.org. 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
15: Oh, come, let us sing unto the Lord. Let us make a joyful noise to the rock of our salvation. Let us come before his presence with thanksgiving and make a joyful noise unto him with psalms. For the Lord is a great God and a great King above all gods. In his hand are the deep places of the earth. The strength of the hills is his also. The sea is his, and he made it, and his hands formed the dry land. Oh, come, let us worship and bow down. Let us kneel before the Lord, our Maker. For he is our God, and we are the people of his pasture and the sheep of his hand. Today, if ye will hear his voice, harden not your heart as in the provocation, and as in the day of temptation in the wilderness.
16: When your fathers tempted me, proved me and saw my work, 40 years long was I grieved with this generation and said, it is a people that do err in their heart, and they have not known my ways, unto whom I swear in my wrath that they should not enter into my rest.
17: And it came to pass that, as he was praying in a certain place, when he ceased, one of his disciples said unto him,
18: Lord, teach us to pray, as John also taught his disciples.
17: And he said unto them,
19: When ye pray, say, Our Father which art in heaven, hallowed be thy name. Thy kingdom come, thy will be done, as in heaven so in earth. Give us day by day our daily bread, and forgive us our sins. For we also forgive everyone that is indebted to us. And lead us not into temptation, but deliver us from evil.
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21: Now a look at your morning weather on North Lake County Christian Radio. Partly sunny with thunderstorms today with a high near 96 and lows around 78. Partly sunny with thunderstorms tomorrow with a high of 92 and lows around 78. For your Wednesday, partly sunny with thunderstorms with a high near 94 and lows around 79. And for Thursday, partly sunny with thunderstorms with a high near 95 and lows around 78. That's your morning weather on North Lake County Christian Radio.
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26: If you have your Bibles, I want you to turn with me to the book of 2 Corinthians, 2 Corinthians 1, verse 1. The Bible says, Paul, an apostle of Jesus Christ, by the will of God and Timothy, our brother, unto the church of God which is at Corinth, with all the saints which are in all Achaia, grace be to you and peace from God our Father and from the Lord Jesus Christ. Blessed be God, even the Father of our Lord Jesus Christ, the Father of all mercies, and the God of all comfort, who comforteth us in all our tribulation, that we may be able to comfort them which are in any trouble, by the comfort wherewith we ourselves are comforted of God. For as the sufferings of Christ abound in us, so our consolation also aboundeth by Christ. And whether we be afflicted, it is for your consolation and salvation, which is effectual in the enduring of the same sufferings which we also suffer. Or whether we be comforted, it is for your consolation and salvation. May God add a blessing to the reading of His Word. If you don't know it by now, one day you will need someone to comfort you. If you don't know it by now, One day you will need someone to bind up your wounds physically, perhaps even emotionally.

Keep living, and you will need someone to comfort you. On my way to Australia some years ago, I received a call on my answering machine. I was overnighting in Honolulu, called back to get my messages, and on the machine was the voice of a wife of a friend and Christian brother. She said that he needed me to call him right away. And even though it was 2 o'clock in the morning his time, I felt impressed to call him back right away. When his wife called him to the phone, it sounded like he had been wide awake at 2 in the morning. Sounded like he had been praying. "Pastor Phipps," he said, "I'm so glad that you called me. You see, they told me not long ago that I have cancer, and I want you to pray for me." I remember we counseled together and prayed. I was out of the country for 3 weeks, and when I returned, I was told that my friend was buried the day before I returned. He had

These are the moments that shape the character of godly women. Some of you have known those times when every earthly support has been cut off, every petition to God seemed denied. Some of you have known those times when you called on God and he didn't seem to answer. Waiting on the Lord isn't easy, church. Sometimes waiting on the Lord will test your faith. Sometimes your spirit will ache as you try to understand what God is doing through, what purpose he has in all of this. We can never know just when those periods will come to us. But we must believe that those times are in God's hands. We must believe that those times of trial are placed by God in our path to purge us of self and self-reliance. We must believe that he is a compassionate surgeon who only cuts us to heal us. There are times when we lose confidence in every earthly crutch. And let me tell you something, you are a blessed person when you recognize that all you've got is God. You are a blessed person when you finally realize that all you've got is God. Keep living. You will need someone one day to keep me, strengthen me. I shouldn't be standing today, but God has given me the strength to stand today. He reminds me that his power will be my buckler. His anointing will be my shield. He reminds me, if God be for me, who can stand against me? You keep living. You'll realize you too will need someone to comfort you. Keep living and you will realize that in life you will have burdens as well as blessings, trials as well as triumphs, failures as well as successes, defeats as well as victories, and you will need someone to comfort you. Keep living. The love of family and Christian friends, God's watch care, protection, shelter from the wind. You're going to need someone to comfort you, church. For some, life is like long stretches of pain punctuated by moments of joy. There will be times when you will seem overwhelmed by a tidal wave of stress. Are you listening to me today? Times when secret burdens crowd the entrance to your heart's door. Times when you feel yourself counting your troubles and nursing your difficulties. Keep living. You're gonna need someone to comfort you. I said, keep living. You're gonna need someone to comfort you. I hang my helpless soul on this promise that we have just read. Praise God. Blessed be God, even the Father of our Lord Jesus Christ, the Father of mercies and the God of all comfort. I hang my soul on this promise that when I need it, I have a God who will comfort me through miseries and sad hours, through disappointments, setbacks, days of strain and anguish. You know, sometimes God will orchestrate unrelated events to bring you comfort. I said sometimes God will put in your life people not related to you to bring you comfort. And sometimes he'll put together strange events that will bring you comfort. When a doctor prescribes a medicine and the pharmacist has to make it up, he takes one ingredient from one vial and then he goes over to the other side and takes another ingredient from another vial. And then he goes somewhere else and he takes another ingredient. Any one of those ingredients

in by themselves might kill you. But when they are mixed together in the hand of a skilled pharmacist, they work together to bring you cure and comfort. I want you to know that God sometimes will orchestrate unrelated events to bring you comfort. Somebody, that's been happening to you today. You got to trust the Lord in the midst of your difficulties, snares. God will orchestrate. He will comfort you by obstacles. He'll bless your life by delaying your footsteps. You didn't hear what I said. He will comfort you by opening a door, and then he can comfort you by closing a door. I'll never forget that lady. I heard her pray, "Lord, I saw this young man," and I prayed, "Lord, please give me this young man." And then when I got him, I started praying, "Lord, please take him away." God will comfort you by closing some doors in your life. He'll keep you back from danger and keep you in the harbor of safety. Sometimes your enemies will try to demote you, and God will step right in and promote you. Because, oh, hallelujah, sometimes he'll promote you just to comfort you. Sometimes you can get so discouraged by what people are doing to you. God has to step in and promote you and bring you comfort. It's easy to trust God when there's no difficulty. But when there's trouble, I'm glad the Bible says that the God of all comfort will comfort you. He'll comfort you when there's sickness in your house. He'll comfort you when death visits your door. He will comfort you when all kinds of people turn on you and get weak and fickle on you. Crushed by unexpected events, Paul was able to write this because he found himself disappointed with the people in the church. Are you listening to me? Paul found himself, brothers and sisters, crushed by how the Corinthians were treating him. And that's why he wrote, hallelujah, to them, "Grace be to you, peace from God our Father. Blessed be God, the Father of our Lord Jesus, the Father of mercies and the God of all comfort." Even Paul needed a little comforting. Whenever you work for the church, I can guarantee you there will come a moment when you will need some comforting. The pastor, I too have found God will comfort you. He'll comfort you in the hospital. He'll comfort you at the funeral home. He'll comfort you in the crucible of life. Comfort you anytime, anywhere. That's what the Holy Spirit does. He's the paraclete. He's the comforter. And God does not just comfort by kissing the bruises. Amen. It's one thing to have comfort when the sun is shining and people are patting you on the back. But God comforts you when trouble rises and circumstances try to crush you. God never promised to remove the difficulties and the problems, but he said that he will be there to comfort us. Amen. He said, "I am the God of comfort, and the world would sink in despair were there no God of comfort. I could not handle this life were it not for the Spirit of God and the comfort that God brings." Amen. Blessed be God, even the Father of our Lord Jesus, who comforteth us in all our tribulation, that we may be able to comfort them which are

in trouble. You know, sometimes it's hard to know who will be with you in the swelling of the Jordan. Sometimes it's hard to know who will stoop down to serve you, comfort you when you're lying broken. The God of all comfort, I want you to know, he'll be there for you. Amen. There are some people in the church right now, who are listening to my voice. You took a dark turn in your life, took you down a dangerous road. Against your parents' judgment, you decided to marry anyway. You were warned that he was wild and dangerous, but you like a little excitement. Amen. You ended up bruised, battered, bewildered, broken. Perhaps you know one of those walking wounded. Maybe you're one yourself. Took a wrong turn, took you down a long road of pain and misery. And you know, one wrong turn could take you down a road where men and devils are laying wait for you. Have mercy, Jesus. In life, friends will mislead you. You got to pray. Ask God to lead you. Each time you walk out of the door, if you're not praying, heavenly angels are not your companions. You are asking for trouble. The devil is a liar. He is a bandit. He is a thief. He wants to steal your destiny. He wants to steal the future God has prepared for you. He is laying wait around the bend to ambush you and entice you. He waits for people who are prayerless. I can't count the many times I've been ambushed along life's Jericho road. And if you've ever failed the Lord, you know what it's like. You ever failed Jesus? Huh? You ever found yourself naked and humiliated? The God of all comfort will comfort you. Have you ever searched for peace and couldn't find it? You ever searched for joy, true joy? Couldn't find it. Many of you know what you're going to go through, and you don't want to be there alone. What I want to do, Lord, I do not. The very thing I hate that I do. Have you ever been there? I'm dying out here, Lord. The very things I don't want to do, I do. Deep down within me, in my inward parts, in my lower nature, there's a war going on. I need you, Lord, to comfort me. Jesus left his comfort and the glory of his own home, and he found you broken, ready to die. But thank God today he came to your rescue. Hallelujah. He's come to your rescue. He was bold. He was valiant. He was courageous. He gave his life so you could be free. He didn't ask you how foolish you were. He just placed his arm around you. And I'm here to tell you, someone said, love lifted me. He's a tender, compassionate friend. When I moaned in the night season, my Savior was there. When I cried tears, he's been there. When I could only see dark shadows, Jesus has been there. He told me that as long as I'm in his care, that my debt of sin would be paid. Hallelujah. Now, I may not be completely whole, but because of Jesus, I'm on my way. Amen. Now, you are, I don't know who you are this morning, but you need God to comfort you in your trial. Now, I want to read you something. The Apostle Paul thanked God for the comfort that was given to him. He reflected the blessing upon others. In other words, if you want God to comfort you, you are going to have to comfort others. I said, you're going to have to comfort others if you want God to comfort you. Amen. Those who are in need of consolation, they must comfort others.
Amen. God has blessed you. He has comforted you. Let's look at that text again. Let's look at it one more time before we close. 1 Corinthians chapter 1. 2 Corinthians chapter 1. Blessed be God, even the Father of our Lord Jesus Christ, the Father of mercies, the God of all comfort, who comforteth us in all our tribulation, so that what? We may be able to comfort those which are in what? Any trouble. Why do you think God has been comforting you? He's teaching you another language. See, when you, hallelujah, when you go through a dark experience, you learn to speak a language. You didn't hear what I just said. God gives you the ability to comfort others with the same comfort that he comforted you. Let me tell you about little Jolene. The day Jolene learned that her little baby brother was deaf, little Jolene cried and cried herself to sleep. Her mother whispered, "Don't blame God, Jolene. His ways are above our ways. And we ought to trust him when we don't understand." "Come," said mother, "let's hurry. We don't want to miss the parade that's coming through town." And at the parade, the people were standing three deep in front of little Jolene and her family. And little Jolene squatted down, peered through the legs of the people in front of her. "Mama," she said, "it sure would be better if I could see the parade all together instead of one row at a time." Suddenly, Jolene felt two strong arms from her father swoop her up, placed her on his shoulders. Little Jolene started clapping her hands. She said, "Daddy, now I can see the whole parade." And as they walked home, Jolene's dad said, "Jolene, life is a lot like a parade. And we are like little children. We can only see one day at a time. But God, he sees the whole parade." Hallelujah. He sees the past, the present, and the future. And the God of all comfort will comfort you. He will come and give you just what you need right at the moment you need it. Now, I don't know who you are, but the Lord knew that you needed the confidence that no matter what you were going through, God would comfort you.

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If you would like to obtain an audio copy of today's message, you may call the Seabrook Church office at 301-577-6342. And you want to refer today to program number 319.

0: 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We hope the episode shared today has been uplifting. 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Until next time, remember to keep Jesus, the true Word of Life, by your side.
1: In the year 1831, biologist Charles Darwin began a fateful journey on the HMS Beagle. On that journey, Darwin formulated the controversial theory of evolution, which has impacted society down to this day.
2: Our goal is to punch holes in that theory, so I'd like to welcome you to
3: Sink the Beagle.
4: Fire one, Captain.
1: Another bullet in the belly of the Beagle, Stan.
2: That's right. Hopefully not sinking just the boat, but the theory of evolution that Charles Darwin had on that same boat, the HMS Beagle.
1: I'm John Kurlinski.
2: I am Stan Hudson.
1: We'd like to welcome you to another fun-filled episode of
3: Sink the Beagle.
1: And today, we want to look at life that begins very young. You know, children are impressionable.
2: That's right.
1: And when we talk about... We are... fun, lighthearted, having lots of fun times on Sink the Beagle here, but sometimes we get a little serious, and actually, I want to start with a serious quote today, Stan.
2: Go ahead, John.
1: A serious quote written by a creationist who's writing in a magazine about the theory of evolution. He says, "At increasingly early ages, the belief is impressed upon children that evolution is a fact."
2: Okay.
1: Accepted by all educated people.
2: Right.
1: Thus, even if the child does not become a Christian, or does become, excuse me, a Christian later in life, the fear of looking foolish lingers on subconsciously. While pride and intellect play no little part, the bottom line is that the believer in theistic evolution has less fear of God than he does of man. Written by a David Buckna in British Columbia, commenting on the desire of evolutionists to start getting our children when they're young. And if you have a mother, if you're a mother out there, and there's some mothers in our audience, you have a little toddler, a little boy, a little girl running around, they're trying to teach them young, according to this scholar here, that evolutionists want to indoctrinate your children with the idea that educated people believe in evolution, and only idiots and fools, and Dr. Stan and John, believe in.
2: Yeah, examples of that, definitely. The idiots and fools are the creationists.
1: So in their mind, both.
2: Yeah. Now, you know, John, about 100 years ago, they took a survey to see what the belief of the average American was, whether it was creation or evolution. And only about 9%

0: It's not too far from here in western Colorado in Dinosaur Valley.
1: Okay.
0: They have a Dinosaur National Monument.
1: Yes.
0: And in
1: been
0: Dinosaur
1: there several times.
0: Yeah, in the Dinosaur Valley, USA, they even take what I would call an anti-biblical indoctrination to a new extreme.
1: Go ahead.
0: If you go there, they want to define Genesis, the truth of Genesis, out of the picture through a little display. And this display, they show fossils, dinosaur bone. They show fossil corpulite or fossil shells and other things. And they have on above the all these fossils, they have the word fossil written like you'd find it in a dictionary.
1: Okay,
0: you know, with a spelling, a noun.
1: Yeah. And what's the definition?
0: Here's the definition of fossil: any evidence of life more than 7,000 years old.
1: I wonder how they came up with that number.
0: Sounds like they were looking in their Bible saying, we'll just define the creation story right out of existence.
1: That's
0: we'll have
1: right.
0: life before creation stories could even start.
1: Any evidence of life more than 7,000 years old.
0: Now, really, true scientific dictionaries have a much more, there is no mention of years involved in their definition of fossil. The Hutchinson Dictionary of Sinus Fossils comes from a Latin fossilis, means dug up.
1: Okay.
0: Something and basically, dug up. You know, it's remains of an animal or plant preserved in rocks.
1: Mm-hmm.
0: Real simple.
1: Yeah, without any date or age assumption other than just, you know, obviously before right now.
0: Yeah. this is really a blatant attempt to kind of cast doubt or disparage the creation story.
1: Well, again, referring to that study, John, the evolutionists are disappointed in some of the effect of their teaching, their public school teaching over the last century. It has not converted Christians out of Christianity to a secular atheistic view of how we got here, that is naturalism or materialism, but it has clouded things for those that remain believers.
0: The sad truth is, Stan, you're talking about the years of education. It's not been an education fraught with facts all the time either. It's been an education.
1: What do you mean? These are scientists. They only use facts, John.
0: Fraught with fraud, Stan.
1: Oh, now, come on, John. This is just sour grapes.
0: Well, if you don't want to listen to me, then listen to Dr. Jonathan Wells.
1: Okay, I will listen to Dr. Jonathan Wells.
0: Go you know ahead. Who he is?
1: Well, yeah, I know a little bit, but go ahead.
0: Well, Dr. Jonathan Wells teaches at the University of Berkeley, got his degree at the University of Berkeley, California, a prestigious, well-respected school.
1: Super conservative, I understand.
0: Yes, and Berkeley, yes. Hey, Ashbury, you know, you tell me.
1: Go ahead.
0: Anyway, he has written a book that's just come out this last year called Icons of Evolution.
1: Mm-hmm.
0: And these were things that have always been held up as the facts proving evolution occurs, such as the Haeckel's fake embryo drawings.
1: Oh yeah, I remember those embryo drawings. You know, the little picture of the embryo of a chicken and the embryo of a lizard and the embryo of a human and a fish, and they all kind of look like they were similar. And
0: they discovered that those were fakes, that those were fudged drawings.
1: Those were drawings. That's right. They weren't photographs.
0: They weren't photographs.
1: Artist's conceptions.
0: The artist kind of modified the conceptions a little bit to make it fit the theory.
1: He conceived a fraud, is what he conceived.
0: But, yes.
1: Okay.
0: And well, then if you
1: And they're backing away from it, aren't they?
0: They're not
1: using them anymore.
0: Well, no, I'm sorry. They don't back away. They still occur in many leading high school and undergraduate biology textbooks.
1: Okay.
0: The students are still seeing the same stupid drawings and same embryo pictures.
1: Okay.
0: However, though, they have gone another one that they've used to use for years, and unfortunately, still might see them today, are the photographs of light and dark, they call them the peppered moths in England.
1: The English peppered moths, where they had a colored, like a dark trunk and a light-colored moth on that trunk.
0: You know what?
1: That wasn't right?
0: No. Well, scientists since 1980, have known that the moths don't even rest on tree trunks.
1: Uh-huh.
0: The moths never rest on tree trunks like the pictures show.
1: But in other words, that was in a science book.
0: But the science book wasn't true. It was a staged photograph.
1: Yeah.
0: It's like a photo op. They took a moth, they pinned him to a tree.
1: Yes, the moth had been
0: deceased. Glued him. The moth was deceased and he was glued to a tree.
1: Mm-hmm.
0: To make it look like he was resting there, and they took a picture of a moth.
1: Yeah.
0: And those were such exaggerated claims. Now they know that these were not actual photographs. Like, you would have thought

0: looking at that photograph, you'd have thought that the scientists had hired a photographer to go find peppered moss and take pictures of them. And there was a beautiful specimen sitting on the dark trunk of the tree. No. They killed a moth, put it on the tree, and stuck it there and said, there it is, the evolution's at work.
1: Yeah,
0: and now they had to change and they showed a different one on a different subsurface.
1: Yeah. Briefly, remember the fossil, the moth was meant to show that changes in the color of the moth would either increase its survivability or decrease it, and that was evidence of Darwinian evolution.
0: And they discovered that it was all a staged photograph and they don't really even know.
1: Okay. Go ahead, move
0: on. Okay. There's other ones, Stan, that our Dr. Wells points to. One is a laboratory flask containing a simulation of the Earth's primitive atmosphere, which electric sparks produce the chemical building blocks of living cells. You may remember that experiment.
1: Crackle. Oh, Igor. Life.
0: It's news, Dr. Hudson. It's alive.
1: It's
0: quick.
1: Alive.
0: Kill it before it crawls off your plate. Eat it.
1: No. Yes, I remember those.
0: Who ran those experiments?
1: I don't know.
0: Back to a famous evolutionist by the name of Stanley.
1: Stanley Miller, yes.
0: Kind of your namesake, a little bit, not quite.
1: The protein soup kind of guy that wanted to show that if you had enough of the right chemicals, building blocks, and a little bit of electricity, like from lightning and everything, it would sort of do stuff. Is that what
0: these were other false and misleading images.
1: Okay.
0: He also talks about the evolutionary tree of life constructed from fossil and molecular
1: evidence.
0: You
1: have amoeba at the bottom and then horses over here and people at the top and birdies over to the left and reptiles and all that kind of coming from a single,
0: They made that up too. Oh. Well, that is obviously a makeup, but it's just saying how they draw it and the lines are so arbitrary and
1: But the branches
0: unlike
1: have to
0: the evidence. There's no evidence connecting any of those, but they make it look like when you see it there and you're a little kid growing up.
1: I came from mommy. I came from an amoeba.
0: I came from an amoeba, mommy. You had nothing to do with me, so I'm not going to eat my spinach. No. Or my asparagus. Because.
1: Mm-hmm.
0: I'm going to eat the monkey food on that part of the tree. No.
1: We're all from monkeys.
0: They also stage to some degree and point out that we have to have a common ancestor because of the bat's wing, a porpoise's flipper, and a horse's leg, and a human hand. All point to their origin to a common ancestor, which is not true. There is not a common ancestor ever in the scientific evidence. But they propose just because they happen to have the same number of bones in these limbs, they have to have a common ancestor. And the fossil record does not have one common ancestor.
1: How about a common designer?
0: Yeah. Well, this stuff is put together in these books in such a way that if you're a little kid growing up, it looks like those things are true. You accept the picture as true because it's a picture and you can see it with your own eyes, and it shows the amoeba and it shows the insect and it shows the mouse and it shows the bird and the dog and the human, you know,
1: whatever. The science leaders of our country, the leaders of our scientific culture that has our textbooks printed and everything published, they are aggressive in trying to make sure we don't have religious thought because they've been able to define science to be what? Science now, according to modern scientists, is that which takes place naturally without
0: naturalism.
1: Naturalism. So any kind of supernatural force or whatever. So if you try to teach any view that would have a supernatural force, that's religion.
0: And
1: science cannot have religion in it.
0: And those who believe in religion are the uneducated and unsophisticated. The educated have grown up out of these primitive beliefs.
1: The unwashed.
0: It's important to know what your children are learning and what the evidence says. And we have a torpedo text for them, Stan, for all parents. A familiar text that we talk about.
1: I would say they've heard this one before from Proverbs 22:6. It says, train up a child in the way he should go. Even when he is old, he will not depart from it. So children will not depart. Often they will stay to what they were trained to believe as children.
0: Trained and taught. Mm-hmm. And if they're learning evolution, they might start someday believing the dribble and drab that comes out without having scientifically or checked it.
1: Yep.
0: And they're made to look like fools if they believe different.
1: They are taught that they are pond scum with coming in with a big bang and going out with a big crunch.
0: And therefore, eat, drink, and be merry, for tomorrow we die. Mom and Dad were wrong.
1: And I think we can see that effect in our culture is having a devastating, negative impact.
0: So therefore, as a parent out there, as a concerned mother or father, there are some good resources to share with your children, to put in not the garbage in, but good information in.
1: That's right. Good science and good scripture together agree.
0: Agree. And we believe that this book, Icons in Evolution, of Evolution, is a good source book to help use as a weapon to combat some of the idiocy you see in the evolutionary debate today.
2: Are you searching to understand hidden secrets of Bible prophecy? What does God's Word really teach about the rapture, the tribulation, and the Antichrist? 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
3: The Mark of the Beast. Yes, it is in the Bible, and yes, it is definitely coming. And the question is, are we ready for it? And do we understand what this topic is really all about according to the Bible? This is Steve Wolberg. I'm the host of End Time Insights. Thank you for tuning in and listening to me as I do my best to help you to know the truth about this sizzling subject. That's what it's all about. So let's pray. We always pray before this program because I really feel that without God's help, there's just no point in studying the Bible at all. So let's talk to God. Dear Father, in Jesus Christ's name, we pray again for the Holy Spirit to lead us and to help us to understand the Bible and especially this life or death subject of the mark of the beast. Oh God, this is so serious. This is so controversial and so powerful. I just pray that every heart will be opened to what your word really says and what it does not say, and that you will use my words based upon your book to reach millions of people and to clarify what this issue is all about. Help us to follow Jesus Christ and to avoid the mark of the beast. In Jesus' name we pray. Amen. Okay, here we go. When most Christians today who study prophecy, when they think about the mark of the beast, first of all, they think about a secret rapture that will get us out of here before this mark ever comes. Then they imagine a 7-year period of tribulation when one super sinister evil person called the Antichrist will rise up and take over the world. During this 7-year period, people imagine this Antichrist enforcing some kind of a computer-like mark of the beast that will be inserted in people's foreheads and in their hands. Thus, they associate the mark with computer technology. And again, they see this as an issue that will hit the world after Christians today disappear, and so it really has nothing to do with us. That is the common view. But my question is that really what the Word of God in the book of Revelation actually says? Well, let's find out. The mark of the beast, this phrase, is actually only found 8 times in the Bible, and they're all in the book of Revelation. They're found within chapters 13 through 20. Now, the first verse that I want to read is found in chapter 19, verse 20. The Bible says, "And the beast was taken, and with him the false prophet, that wrought miracles before him, with which he deceived them that had received the mark of the beast, and them which worshipped his image." Now, if you just look carefully at this passage, the Bible tells us, without even knowing exactly what the mark is, it tells us that those that get the mark are deceived. There it says right there, "He deceived them that had received the mark of the beast." Now let's just glean some light out of this. First of all, the Bible tells us that whatever the mark is, it's something that involves deception because people that get the mark are deceived. Now, if you think about it, when the government finally enforces this thing called the mark of the beast, it's not going to say, "Folks, this is the mark of the beast. Where do you want it? In your forehead or in your hand?" And the obvious reason why the government wouldn't say that is because that was a very deceptive thing at all. In fact, the government is not going to mention any mark of the beast. These words, mark and beast, these are actually code words that God has given to Christians so that when it happens, they will know what it is. But the world won't know what it is. The government won't know what it is. And they won't call it the mark of the beast. We're dealing with something much deeper than an obvious deception, and we know that because whatever the mark is, it is something that is tricky and people are misled. So that ought to put us on our toes that there is more to this topic than meets the casual eye. Now, as I mentioned, the mark is specifically referred to only 8 times in the book of Revelation. Now, actually, the main part that talks about the mark is in Revelation 14, verses 9 through 12. And when we read this passage, this is really God's final warning to the world about the mark, saying, don't get it, don't follow the beast and don't get the mark. And it also tells us very clearly that whatever the mark is, that this is unquestionably a life or death subject. Let me read this in Revelation 14, verses 9 through 12. The Bible says, "And the third angel followed them, saying with a loud voice, if any man worship the beast and his image and receive his mark in his forehead or in his hand, the same shall drink of the wine of the wrath of God, which is poured out without mixture into the cup of his indignation. And he shall be tormented with fire and brimstone in the presence of the holy angels and in the presence of the Lamb. And the smoke of their torment ascendeth up forever and ever. And they have no rest, day nor night, who worship the beast and his image, and whosoever receives the mark of his name. Here is the patience of the saints. Here are they that keep the commandments of God and the faith of Jesus." Now, as I mentioned, this is the only place in the book of Revelation where a specific warning is given by God, represented by a message from a third angel to the world, warning people not to get this mark. So we know that it is a deceptive mark, and we know that God warns us against it, and we know that it is a life and death matter, and that those who ultimately receive it will drink the wine of God's wrath. So, wow, this is about as serious as any subject we can ever study. Now, the next thing I want to focus on is verse 9 talks about the mark being received in one or the other of two places. It says in this verse that people will receive this mark in the forehead or in the hand. Now, let's talk about this, the forehead and the hand. What is going on here? When most people read this passage or watch some movie about this whole topic or read a popular novel about the mark, they, again, imagine some kind of a computer biochip-like technological mark being inserted underneath people's skin in the forehead or in the hand. But is this really what the Bible is talking about? Is this the message for the world in the book of Revelation? Well, let's talk about this. Actually, this idea of the forehead, let's start with that, the mark going in the forehead. The Bible talks about the forehead many times in Revelation, and it's not just the devil's people, you might say, that get a mark in their foreheads, but God's people also get something in their foreheads. If you go back to the beginning of chapter 14, verse 1, it talks about a different group of people. John said, "And I looked, and lo, a lamb stood on Mount Zion, and with him 144,000, having his father's name written in their foreheads." So the same chapter in verse 9 talks about people getting the mark in their foreheads, and then in verse 1 it talks about a different group that get the name of God in their foreheads. Now, if we think about the good people that get God's name in their foreheads, what does this mean, the forehead, the name in the forehead? Do you think this means that God is going to write some kind of a name, some syllables or some punctuation on the skin on top of their foreheads, you know, above their nose and in between their eyes? Or is this talking about something else, something deeper than just something on the surface, on the skin? Now then, if you go to Revelation 17, it talks about a woman named Babylon. And in verse 5, the scripture says that on her forehead was a name written, Mystery Babylon the Great, the mother of harlots. So what can we glean out of this? This verse is talking about a woman named Babylon, which is obviously a symbolic woman. And it says on her forehead is a mysterious name, Mystery Babylon. So here we have the forehead again. We have a name written on the forehead. But in this passage, it is obviously something that deals with symbolism. Okay, if you go to chapter 22 of Revelation, here again it talks about God's people who are in eternity. And verse 4 says, that they shall see his face, and his name shall be in their foreheads. So chapter 14, verse 9 talks about the lost getting the mark in the forehead. Verse 1 talks about another group, the 144,000, getting God's name in the forehead. Chapter 17, verse 5 talks about a mystery woman who has a name in her forehead. And then in Revelation 22, verse 4, we have God's people, all of his people in eternity, who have his name in their foreheads. In other words, when you put these pieces together, friends, what we are seeing is that eventually everybody will get something up in the forehead, either the mark or the name of God. Now, the next question is, what does the forehead and the hand represent anyway? What is God trying to tell us here? Is he talking about something on the skin or something deeper? Amazingly, this forehead and hand idea actually takes us back to the Old Testament, to the book of Deuteronomy. Here we have the forehead and the hand both referred to. If we think about it and look carefully at these verses, we will realize what the forehead and the hand represents. The first one is Deuteronomy chapter 6, verses 4 through 8. In these verses, Moses is talking to Israel about the words of God and how they are to be taught to Israelite children. And verse 8 says, "You shall bind these words for a sign upon your hand, and they shall be as frontlets between your eyes." Now, the same thing is basically said in Deuteronomy 11, verse 18. The scripture says, "Therefore shall you lay up these my words in your heart and in your soul, and bind them for a sign upon your hand, that they may be as frontlets between your eyes." So both chapter 6, verse 8 and 11, verse 18 both say that the words of God were supposed to be on the hand, and they were supposed to be as frontlets between the eyes. Now, what do you think this means? Does this mean that God expected them to actually write the whole book of Deuteronomy on the back of their hand, or on top of the little flap of skin between their eyes above their nose? If so, those Jews must have had the huge faces to fit the whole book of Deuteronomy right there on their skin. Now, just a little reflection makes it pretty obvious that the forehead in these passages represents the mind, and the hand represents the actions. When God says he wants his word between the eyes, he's referring to inside of people's thinking. And when he says on the hand, he's referring to their actions. In other words, God wanted those people to know his word in their minds, and he wanted them to do it. Just like some preachers say, God wants us to walk our talk. He doesn't just want us to know the truth, but he wants us to live it with our actions. Now, in this light, if we go back to the book of Revelation and we read in the light of Deuteronomy that God is going to have people that have his name in their foreheads, and the devil is eventually going to put his mark in the foreheads and in the hands of the majority of the world, then what does this mean? It's obvious. Just think about it a little bit more clearly in the light of the rest of the Bible. It's obvious that the devil is going to slip into the minds and into the actions of the majority of people in this world his own mark, his stamp of authority, whereas God is going to be putting in the foreheads of his people his truth, his character, his nature, and it's going to be written inside of their minds. Friends, we're not dealing with just a technology issue. We're dealing with a mental issue and an action issue, something much, much deeper than most theologians understand when they talk about some microchip being inserted underneath people's skin. Well, I can see we're out of time. All of this is in my book, Truth Left Behind, and a whole lot more, and we will continue this next week. And it's my hope and prayer that Jesus Christ will put his love and his truth into our foreheads, and that we will live his truth in our actions, so that ultimately there will be no room for the devil to slip into us his mark of authority at the very end of time, right before Jesus Christ comes to take his people home. Please don't miss next week for more of End Time Insights.
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6: You've got questions? 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Welcome to God's Treasure Chest. I'm Charles Mills. Let's see what's hiding in God's Word today.
7: My parents got divorced 3 months ago. My mom, who got the divorce, makes fun of my dad, but he wants to get along. What should I do?
6: 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The process leaves hearts hurting and minds searching for ways to cope. One way of coping is to make fun. 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All of these actions spring from a deep sense of loss or failure. Your mother is probably hurting. To cover her true feelings, she makes fun of your father. And here you are, trying to be a kind, loving son to both parents. Tough assignment. Consider this. When your mom makes fun, don't join in. Just gently say, "He's still my dad, and I love him, just like I love you." Ask God to give you wisdom to meet this challenge. Like David, tell him, "From birth I have relied on you. You brought me forth from my mother's womb. I will ever praise you." Psalm 71:6 NIV. Then show your parents the proper Christian way to love.
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9: 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It is the intervention of God's presence among men. 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
12: Now a look at your morning weather on North Lake County Christian Radio. Partly sunny with thunderstorms today with a high near 96 and lows around 78. Partly sunny with thunderstorms tomorrow with a high of 92 and lows around 78. For your Wednesday, partly sunny with thunderstorms with a high near 94 and lows around 79. And for Thursday, partly sunny with thunderstorms with a high near 95 and lows around 78. That's your morning weather on North Lake County Christian Radio.
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0: Our time is 5 a.m.
1: As fathers, we are wired to scan the horizon for threats. We worry about the strangers at the gate, the bully at school, or the digital dangers on a smartphone. But sometimes the most significant threat to our children's future isn't outside the house. It's sitting right at the kitchen table. Childhood obesity isn't just about carrying a few extra pounds. It's a term durability, impacting their heart health, their hormone levels, and their self-worth. But for the Sentinel, the answer isn't tough love or shame. Shaming a child for their weight is like blaming a soldier for a broken compass. It doesn't fix the direction. It just breaks the spirit. To lead a child out of obesity, a father has to look beyond the plate. He has to understand the invisible drivers, the ADHD-driven impulsivity that makes saying no impossible, the hormonal imbalances that hijack hunger, and the emotional eating that acts as a shield against stress. You aren't a food policeman. You are the architect of the environment. If your child is battling child obesity and you don't know your role or what to do, stay with me. 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We will continue with the rest of the program.
2: Welcome to the Fatherhood Challenge, a movement to awaken and inspire fathers everywhere to take great pride in their role and to challenge society to understand how important fathers are to the stability and culture of their family's environment. Now, here's your host, Jonathan Guerrero.
1: Greetings, everyone. Thank you so much for joining me. My son and co-host Isaac is taking a break. Cami Mousavi is joining us remotely. Cami is the founder of Step Together. He's also an expert in helping families navigate the complex intersection of biology and behavior. He's here to show us how a father can lead a home front health revolution by changing the system, not just the symptoms. Cami, welcome to the Fatherhood Challenge.
3: Thank you, Jonathan, for having me. It's a pleasure.
1: Okay, here's my favorite question. What is your favorite dad joke?
3: Why did the computer break up with his Wi-Fi?
1: Why did the computer break up with his Wi-Fi? I don't know.
3: Because there was just no connection.
1: Ah. Oh, that was good. That was really good. I've never heard that one before. It's original.
3: No, I thought with my background in engineering, I should come up with a computer joke.
1: That's so cool. Thank you for sharing that with us. Okay, so Cami, this is my ultimate curiosity kicking in here. How in the world did you get started working with childhood obesity? I know there has to be a personal story behind it.
3: Yeah, of course. The question I often get the most is why is an engineer focused on childhood obesity at all? Like, what's the connection there? Of course, it's personal. And if this was a visual podcast, I could show some pictures of me when I was a kid. I struggled with excess weight my entire life. From the time I was conscious, I was the overweight kid. Everyone thought that I just liked to eat and they would just make fun of me all the time about it. And then this grew with me until I was an adult. So throughout my life, until very not long ago, right? I was struggling with excess weight, even at the peak of my engineering career, when I had all the success, I was working at Microsoft and I built my own startup and I was seeing a lot of results, but the only thing I couldn't solve was the excess weight. And it's not that I didn't have the discipline or the willpower. I was someone who could run marathons. Then I would come home and just go crazy and binge on whatever. So I had this addictive relationship with food my entire life. And of course, my parents and my dad tried to help me with it. He tried to, you know, help me get more discipline and follow a diet. And my mom put me in so many programs, weight loss programs, Jenny Craig, Weight Watchers. And nothing really worked. And so I set on this mission to figure out what was the missing piece. How can I solve this? Not just for myself.

0: but for all the millions of kids that need it.
1: Cammy, for a child with ADHD, food isn't just a fuel. It's often a quick hit of dopamine for the brain that feels understimulated. How does a father help his child find healthy hits of dopamine through movement or hobbies so that they stop seeking the pantry?
0: Before answering that, I think it's important for people to understand that it's not common that people make the connection between ADHD and excess weight, right? If you go to a dietitian or your doctor, your pediatrician, and they're trying to address this weight issue, they're going to say, okay, here's a meal plan. Here's an exercise plan. Go ahead and do it, right? Or if you go to your therapist, they're going to try to unroot some, you know, emotional issues that's tied to emotional eating. But it's very rare that anyone makes the connection between ADHD and why we go to food for our dopamine hit.
1: Why is that? I didn't know this.
0: It's a complex question. To break it down very simply, your brain's only role in life is to figure out how to give you as much pleasure and go away from pain. Beyond that, there's obviously to survive and to reproduce. But your brain, if it finds especially from childhood, that food is a reliable way to get dopamine, some people, they get an abundance of it, right? For example, you have some people where they drink a sip of alcohol and they get addicted for life. And some others, they drink alcohol, it does nothing for them, right? That's more the case for me. Some people, it's the same with food. You know, a lot of people call themselves foodies. And a good way to know this is if you travel, do you care more about the sights or the restaurants? A lot of people are like, yeah, I can't wait to go to Italy to eat all the pizza and pasta. But depending on your genetic predisposition, your brain goes to dopamine for different things. Some people, it's food. And with ADHD, it's very simple. ADHD is a condition that leaves your brain with a deficit of dopamine. And a deficit of dopamine means that you have to look for it in external ways to fulfill it, right? And so food, if it's there, especially if there's an abundance of it, if there's an abundance of sugary, salty, processed foods, your brain just has no chance but to be addicted to it.
1: Wow.
0: So to go back to your initial questions, what does a dad do when they see their child going to food for dopamine? First of all, just like with any addictive behavior, it's really hard to change if the environment doesn't change. If you notice that your child is going to food when they're not hungry, and a good way to know this is if you give them the option to eat healthier foods, are they going to like it? Or do they just want the Cheez-Its or the Nutella? If you see them consistently go to some foods that are problematic, you have no other choice but to temporarily remove it from their environment. And this gets a little bit tricky because a lot of dads, less likely, but moms, they get worried, like, I don't want to restrict my child, right? I don't want them to start having the opposite of this, the anorexia, or starting to restrict themselves too much. There is no other way. Through my years of experience and all the hundreds of and thousands of families that we've helped, you have to slowly change the environment first to give the chance for the child to go through other sources of dopamine. These are very simply either playing something, doing something creative, physical touch, so getting a hug from mom or dad, socialization, talking about your day, about your friends, and then exercise, but fun exercise, right? Playing tag, playing pickleball or tennis, running around, bicycle, right? So first you remove the dopaminergic stuff, the dopaminergic food from the environment, then you redirect slowly to these different categories of activities. And then the brain starts to remap, where do I get my dopamine? Is it from food or is it from playing Minecraft?
1: Interesting. So when you're saying remove the source of dopamine, we're removing food altogether or we're removing specific types of foods?
0: This is case by case. It's specific types of foods that cause specific brains a high dopamine spike. And it's not, I mean, there's general broad categorization. Something that has a lot of sugar gives a lot of blood, like spikes your blood sugar and your brain, again, let me actually explain how this works inside so that parents, they don't just remember the foods. Your brain gives you a lot of dopamine for things that promote survival. So if in the wild, your brain finds a, you know, chocolate bar that has a lot of sugar and a lot of calories, it's going to be like, yeah, this is really good. It's a really great source of calories. I'm going to try to remember this and I'm going to motivate this organism to go get more of it in the future because it helps with our survival. Anything that's high in calories, anything that's fat, anything that's salty, when you need your minerals, your brain gives you an outsized response of dopamine and motivates you to go get it. So in broad terms, anything that's high in sugar, anything that's high in fat, especially with the combination of salt, salty, crunchy, fried. These things give a lot of dopamine, but it's not just specifically junk food, right? As a kid, I used to struggle with eating fruits. I would come home and I would eat 10 apples. And the nutritionist is like, yeah, fruits are okay. You can let your kid eat as much fruits as they want. But if you have ADHD and you're going to food for dopamine, you can definitely eat too much fruit. So it's case by case. When we work with families, we go into their lives. We really see what's available there and what is the kid having difficulty with. And we make replacements so that they're not starving. You still want them to eat, but you don't want them to be addicted to food.
1: We are seeing a huge increase in cases of children diagnosed with type 1 diabetes. How would this apply to a type 1 diabetic child? How would you change the dopamine cravings for a child in that situation?
0: A child that's having low insulin or difficulty with food, you want to be careful. You don't want to replace, especially here if they need sugar to survive, you don't want to suddenly replace their primary sources of, you know, sugar, and be careful about it because it is tied. If they're going to food with sugar for the dopamine, it might be that the dependence and what's helping them with the type 1 diabetes is that as well.
1: That makes perfect sense because generally people with type 1 diabetes, they still have this craving for sugar, which is very, very harmful for them. If it's linked to a dopamine rush and it's fueling that dependency, your method actually takes care of two different things at once. And yeah, you clarified, obviously, if they're having a low blood sugar, yeah, we don't deprive them of sugar if they need that. But right, it makes it a stronger case for what you said earlier, where they need to learn other sources of dopamine besides food. A durable dad values self-discipline, but an ADHD brain, they struggle with executive function. How do we bridge the gap between teaching a child discipline and acknowledging that their brain is literally wired to struggle with the word no?
0: And it's not just kids that have ADHD that have difficulty saying no. One of the most important things that we try to teach parents is a child's brain is still developing, right? The part of their brain that has executive function, the frontal lobe specifically, it starts developing around 6 to 7 years old. And it matures in your mid-20s. So typically a child that comes to us, they're about 12, 13, maybe even older. Their brain is just not developed enough to apply the self-discipline that parents often want. If you tell them, don't eat the cookie, and they say, yes, dad, I won't eat the cookie. You turn your head and they grab the cookie. It's not their fault. Their brain is just not developed. There's a battle in their brain happening between logic and executive function and the emotional side. And the dopamine and ADHD component is definitely the emotional side, right? Their brain, the part of their brain that's like, oh my God, that's a good source of dopamine. Quickly, like, you can grab food without even realizing it. Your hand goes to grab it. It's in your mouth. And then your executive function's like, oh, I promised mom I wouldn't eat those cookies. Whoops. And then there's shame, there's guilt. You start hiding because you feel like you're out of control. So we have to be really careful about this.
1: While we talk about securing the perimeter, if a dad wants to change his child's health, does he need to change the entire family's fuel strategy? How does he lead that shift without making the struggling child feel singled out?
0: And often we find that parents who come to us for their children, they themselves have some kind of health challenges in their life. Whether it's food, whether it's weight, whether it's alcohol, cigarettes, you can't expect your child to do as you say, not as you do. I'm sure that has come up many times in this podcast, right?
1: Absolutely.
0: If your child sees that you're not following what you're expecting of them, they're just going to have such a big resistance. So you have to, as a dad, especially, you're the leader of the house. You have to be the one who models for the kids, both parents, actually. So in this case, yes, as both parents have to be on board. And the way we work with families is exactly what you said. We don't want to single out the kid. And the children have no idea this is happening. We're coming into the family's life. Parents are making some changes. And all children come along. Whether you have excess weight, whether you have just, you know, it's often the case that one kid, just like in my family, I had excess weight issues. My brother didn't. But he had other issues. He had video game addiction. He had, you know, skin issues because of his diet. Those things have to be addressed all at once. We don't take an approach of putting a child on a diet or restricting them and everyone else doesn't do that. You know, and for me, that's also personal. Because when I was a kid, my mom would put me in these programs. I don't know. Have you ever heard of Jenny Craig?
1: Oh, yeah. Yeah. I remember the commercials from all the way from when I was a little kid.
0: Yeah. So it's very simply, it's a meal plan. They give you frozen food and you're allowed to eat nothing but this, right?
1: Yeah.
0: Breakfast, lunch, dinner. And so I had my boxes of food and then everyone else had their, you know, dinner and snacks and everything. To be honest with you, it's while doing it, I didn't mind it as much because it was working. The issue is as soon as I stopped that, like I lost 60 pounds. And then as soon as I stopped that program, within the next couple months, I gained 80 pounds back. Because nothing else had changed. The environment hadn't changed. The food that my mom was preparing hadn't changed. The food that my brother had as snacks, although he didn't have issues with, I did. That hadn't changed. So I just gained it all back.
1: Interesting. Because right now my mind is going to GLP-1s, which are all the rage now. So imagine if I'm following this correctly. Yeah, if you're staying on the GLP-1, yeah, you can keep the weight off. But if something happens and your chemistry changes, which all GLP-1s are, is just chemistry. And if the chemistry changes, the GLP-1 is no longer an option for you. You're back to where you started. And you're actually offering a way to get to the root of what's actually causing this to where you don't need the GLP-1s.
0: The saddest thing that I see is when parents come to us and they themselves are on GLP-1s and they've just accepted as faith, right? I have to take GLP-1s for the rest of my life because that's how I maintain my weight. But the child, actually, you know, they started giving GLP-1s to 12-year-olds and up. Yeah, that's really hard.
1: Wow.
0: You know, most parents are still at a point where I don't want to put my kids on medication, but I wouldn't be surprised if that even changes a couple of years down the line. But most parents come to us today, they themselves are on GLP-1s, but their kids aren't. And so their kids are struggling with weight, but they're not. That's a clear sign that something in the environment, the thing that was causing the excess weight, the beliefs, the identities that was causing the excess weight for the parents didn't change. All they had is this medication that caused their appetite to be suppressed. And so they eat less of the same unhealthy food or less of the same unhealthy behaviors. But the child doesn't have this. The child's appetite hasn't changed. Their beliefs hasn't changed. The way they're seeing the behaviors being modeled from their parents hasn't changed. So they still struggle with the weight.
1: Just so we're zeroing in on the right thing here, GLP-1s only suppress your appetite. That's all they do. They do that through chemistry. So that is the root. That is the root, is appetite suppression. And actually, I should say that carefully. It's not necessarily the root. It's the problem, but we still have to go underneath that.
0: Right. That's the million-dollar question. It's like,
1: yeah.
0: Everyone knows you shouldn't eat a cookie. You should probably pick the apple instead.
1: Yeah.
0: What causes you to make that choice? Is it your ADHD response? Is it your brain's overwhelming need for dopamine? Is it emotions that you've suppressed and anxiety and stress is manifesting as hunger? Very, very common. And typically this happens at night. You see a lot of people come back from work. They're overwhelmed. They're stressed. Hey, let me just order some comfort food or go in the pantry and grab whatever's there in forms of crackers and just eat a bunch of it. I myself struggled with bulimia when I was young. And so bulimia is the case where you literally cannot, you force feed yourself and then you throw up because you lost control. And this is often a sign of emotional imbalance. So the root of it is also, it's tricky. It's case by case. It's often the case that it's hard to find what the root is because it's being suppressed. And it's being suppressed by either eating, which suppresses your emotions. And most people, they don't know that they have any emotions. They're like, no, I'm not an emotional eater. How come you're in the pantry at 11 p.m. nonstop every day, even though you don't want to stop? So the root of it is case by case. And this is typically what we help parents with once we start making the changes for food, technology, and other suppressants. The emotions come up and you naturally have to address them.
1: So emotional eating is often a shield against stress or even boredom. How can a father help his child map out their trigger moments? Is it after school, during homework, or late night? And how can he help him build a tactical pivot for those times?
0: The most important thing, and often what's missing from dads, is presence. To be there in your kid's life, to be able to notice these things. But then while doing that, often what happens is when the dad is present, don't fully understand that sometimes it's an emotional response. Sometimes it's something that's out of their control. So my dad's and most dad's way to deal with this is, hey, discipline, willpower, like you should stop. And when they see their kid go outside of their bounds of what they're trying to control, they get upset, they get angry, right? They get frustrated. So first is that as a dad and as a mom too, doesn't change. You have to be able to fully understand what's going on, to control your own emotions, and to have a appropriate response. And the appropriate response here is just observe. If they come from school and they're always hungry, but you know they just ate and they shouldn't be, very likely that it's something like boredom or some kind of anxiety. Maybe they got bullied at school. Maybe their friend said something that they don't like and they don't know how to express this to you, so they run to the fridge. You have to be a patient observer and start putting these pieces together. And then once you observe the pattern, that's where you can slowly, and with a lot of gentleness, start remapping these responses. So when your kid asks you for food right after coming back from school, hey, what if we go play a little bit instead? What if we throw the ball? Or let's go draw something instead. Let's see if this feeling that you have that feels like hunger, if this changes.
1: Fascinating. I'm going to come at this from a slightly different direction. We also know that digital consumption also leads to mindless eating. What are the sentinel rules for devices and dining that every father should implement to break that connection?
0: The most important thing is if you're distracted while eating, there's no chance that you can pay attention to your hunger cues. So it's very, very important to not eat with any screens. Even your work emails and all the stuff that you have to catch up on. Again, it's modeling, right? You have to model for the children, and then the children make a hard rule. There shouldn't be any screens or iPads. They're going to throw tantrums to begin with. That's guaranteed, right? Because they're used to it. It's like what happens with technology and food is they're combining dopamine sources. So now it's even heightened, right? And what makes it often difficult is you often will find yourself watching something that's not that interesting, right? But if you combine it with some snacks, yeah, it's good enough. Like I can tolerate this. The same thing is also true. If you're eating food, you're not actually hungry or you're not really interested in the food. If you're watching something and you're distracted, you're probably going to finish the entire plate or whatever is in front of you. But this often happens when we tell parents to take away the screens. You'll soon notice that your child will get bored of the food, especially if it's healthier food. And they're going to run off to go play something, which is great because they're finally listening to their hunger cues and their body's like, yeah, I'm not getting my dopamine here anymore. I need to go find something else.
1: Wow. That's really fascinating. There's a memory while you're explaining that. There's a memory that just popped to my mind. One of the coolest memories I have about my dad was dinner time. And I still remember that. One day he showed up for dinner. All of my uncles, my cousins were all around the dinner table. And my dad sat down and he pounded his fists on the table and he got a really serious, stern look and he looked at everybody around the table and he says, I have a rule. And he says, there is to be no talking at the table during meal times unless you have either a joke or a really good story. And then he led by example. He started off with a story. And by the time he was done, everyone was laughing. And the rest of the mealtime was just a vigorous conversation. And every mealtime with him was pure fun. I don't remember seeing a single phone at the table. Nobody cared about digital devices or about anything else. Mealtimes were just fun. So maybe that's the answer.
0: Yeah, it is. At the core of this is really more connection.
1: Yeah.
0: That's what children need.
1: Everyone ate slowly, and you really didn't care whether you ate a lot. I mean, you were more interested in the fellowship happening around the table than you were what you were eating. Okay. Many dads default to tough love or just eat less. Why does that often backfire into more emotional eating? And what is the coach's script for talking about weight without crushing that child's spirit?
0: So these are two very separate important questions. One is, how do you help your child not overeat without making them feel ashamed and feel like they're restricted and go behind your back? Right? It's very, very important because at the core of it is if a child is overeating, most likely they're having an emotional response. And then as a dad, if you're telling them, hey, stop using the thing that you're using for your emotions now, like you have to stop. They don't know what to do. It's like they're, it's not a verbal reaction. It's not a conscious experience. It's like their body's like, I need this. And you're coming in the way of that. And so I have to find a way to sneak it. And then there, all the behavior is like when I was a kid, I used to take money from my friends and go to the candy store and buy candy and eat it without my parents ever realizing, right? And so at home, I'm like, I'm being very, you know, docile and following whatever my mom is saying for the nutrition changes. But outside the house, I still have my problems with sugar. So first you have to build a relationship with them that they feel comfortable coming to you for anything, whether it's food or other emotions. And then it's helping them remap this response, right? It's not about complete removal. It's okay. Notice that when you're having these hunger feelings, it might not necessarily be hunger. Maybe if we go play Legos, it goes away. And the child gets curious. Okay, let's go try it. Let's give it a try. And then this gives them the chance, their brain is actually learning, okay, this emotion can be addressed this way. It doesn't have to be food. But of course, if you have the Nutella jar right in front of them, the easiest option is always what they're going to take. So you also have to have a little bit of restriction and discipline to help them not go to the path of least resistance.
1: Okay, well, that makes a lot of sense. Because if you just immediately remove that source of dopamine and then you shame them and you have not immediately replaced it with something else that can be gratifying, then that's just, to be blunt, that's just mean. You haven't actually given them anything else and they're not able to just do this cold turkey. So that really makes a lot of sense. Well, Cammy, I know that we have barely scratched the surface of your expertise and your experience and the methods that you offer to help dads with their obese children. And while these methods can actually work, they need a lot more than that. They need help. They need a system to be able to help them maintain this progress, to maybe hold them accountable, to maybe have someone to cross-check with, some sort of a structure to follow. And I know that's what you offer. How can dads learn more about Step Together and then get signed up?
0: So the first thing is I wouldn't even urge you to take a step to work with us. First, I have a lot of content on my website at steptogether.us. Go and read the stories of everyone on the team. And you're probably going to find someone who is having a very similar experience to your child right now. So the most important thing is we want to help you understand that this is something a lot of people go through. And it's not unique, right? And there's a lot of strategies and a lot of things for you to learn to be able to apply on your own as a family, as a leader of the house. But then if you feel like you need some extra support, that's why we're here, to go a little bit deeper, to help with the emotional things that come up. You can fill out an application on the website for a completely free session with a nutritional therapist to go deeper and understand what is truly the root cause of your child's excess weight. And with that, we can help you unroot it.
1: And just to make things easier, if you go to thefatherhoodchallenge.com, that's thefatherhoodchallenge.com. And if you go to this episode and you're looking for the episode called Beyond the Plate of Childhood Obesity, Beyond the Plate of Childhood Obesity, go to that episode. Look right below the episode description, and I will have the link that Cammy mentioned posted right there for your convenience. Wow, what an enlightening conversation with Cammy Mousavi. And the takeaway is a powerful call to action. Your child's health is a reflection of the environment you choose as the architect. If your child is struggling with the scale, don't look at their willpower. Look at the dopamine, the hormones, and the home front systems that you've allowed to take root. Being a durable dad means being a health sentinel who protects his family from the world designed to make them sick. Start with the very first shelf in the pantry. A big, big thank you to Cammy Mousavi for his work with Step Together. You can find his resources and start your family's health revolution at steptogether.us. That's steptogether.us, or just look right below this episode description. Until next time, stay durable, stay active, and remember that the greatest protection that you can give your child is a foundation of health. We'll see you in the next episode.
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0: includes management and responsibility. Stewardship is the first assignment God gave human beings. In Genesis 1:28, God told Adam and Eve to have dominion over the flesh of the earth and the birds of the air and every living thing that moves on the earth and so forth. Stewardship is managing God's blessings, God's way, for God's glory. See, the Bible tells us in Psalm 24:1 that He owns it all. The earth is the Lord, the fullness thereof is His. And if He's the owner, then that means we're not. So instead, we're stewards. We're His managers. He commands us to be stewards over everything. He blesses us with many things, and He asks us to be stewards over our time, talents, treasures, relationships, jobs, all kinds of stuff. It's God's, and He trusts us with it all. Welcome to Scripture Pursuit. I'm Glenn Russell, your host. I think Dave Ramsey gave a pretty good definition for mammon and for stewardship. We're continuing our series about stewardship, which is really about the management of lives and resources. I'm so glad that you could join us for our Bible discussion of today's topic, God or money, who will we serve? Remind you that you can listen to this program at any time or any past program. Just go to scripturepursuit.wordpress.com. Now, I'm really delighted to have as a special guest for us today, Brian Vanderpowski. Brian, glad to have you here.
1: Hey, it's great to be here with you.
0: Brian, tell us a little bit about your background.
1: Sure. I'm married to a wonderful wife named Becky, and I have two sons, both who are attending Andrews University, Brandon and Michael. My faith background is a Seventh-day Adventist, and I work in the area here at a local manufacturer. I run the finances there. We're part of a large group of companies that about $500 million company, but we're a little bit smaller here in Southwest Michigan.
0: From the things you say, Brian, you deal with some stewardship because you say you have a wonderful marriage and you have sons and they're getting an education and you're dealing with money at work. So you deal with the issue of stewardship in your life, don't you?
1: Yes, I do. Yeah. And I find a lot of these beautiful truths that we're going to share and that we've studied together to be very applicable to my life.
0: Brian, let's have prayer and then let's get into our discussion here. Lord, I pray that You will guide us as we open Your Word. Open our hearts, open our minds, teach us, Lord, and then may we also live out what we consider, what You give us for instruction and guidance. Please. Your plan is always best, and so we want to follow You. In Jesus' name, amen.
1: Amen.
0: Brian, what do you think about what Dave Ramsey says? You're familiar with Dave Ramsey, I know, because you do some teaching in that regard. Tell us about that.
1: Yes. Several years ago, we began teaching the class here at Pioneer Memorial Church, and we've had groups up to 75, 65, a bunch of people coming to learn how to handle money God's way.
0: Okay, so I want to make sure I'm catching. You're going to be offering a seminar.
1: Yep.
0: In February this year?
1: That's right.
0: Okay. And here we are almost in mid-January, and it's going to be where?
1: At the Pioneer Church. It will be held on Thursday evenings beginning at 6:30.
0: Okay, and that's in Berrien Springs, Michigan?
1: Correct.
0: Just on the campus of Andrews University?
1: That's right.
0: How can a person learn more?
1: Okay, you can go two different ways. You can go directly to the Dave Ramsey website, look for a Financial Peace University class, okay, and you'll find our class listed there. You can sign up there, or you can sign up through the Grow Groups that our church is offering on the pmc.org website.
0: Okay, very good. You know, we don't usually plug promotions for programs, but this is such a practical application. You're going to only share a little bit of what will be shared there.
1: Sure, exactly.
0: Have you found that this is an area where believers and non-believers have a common need for counsel and instruction?
1: Yes. You know, 50% of all divorces are caused because of arguments over money. And as you can see, we're totally pushed in this world to want more, and you don't have enough, and to go pursue that dollar. And it causes problems. But when we find what God teaches on how to handle money, it brings peace where there's conflict.
0: I'd like to read something, and then maybe you would have some thoughts in response to
1: sure.
0: it. Psalm 33. It's such a beautiful, beautiful passage. We're pulling out a little bit. I'd like to go right from the beginning and down through about six verses.
1: Right.
0: Rejoice in the Lord, O you righteous. Praise befits the upright. Praise the Lord with the lyre, which would have been a musical instrument in those days. Make melody to Him with a harp of 10 strings. Sing to Him a new song. Play skillfully on the strings with loud shouts. And then verse 4, why should we sing? Okay, for the word

0: of the Lord is upright, and all his work is done in faithfulness. He loves righteousness and justice. The earth is full of the steadfast love of the Lord. By the word of the Lord, the heavens were made, and by all the host of them, by the breath of his mouth. He gathered the waters of the sea as in a bottle. He puts the deep in storehouses. Let all the earth fear the Lord. Let all the inhabitants of the world stand in awe of him. For he spoke, and it came to be. He commanded, and it stood forth. It's interesting. We have this Trinitarian creation, don't we?
1: Right.
0: The Father, the Son, the Holy Spirit, all involved. The earth is the Lord. He created everything. What does that mean to you, Brian?
1: Boy, first I see someone who's excited. They're so excited because they've gone through some struggle that they've come out of because of the word of the Lord, and they want to give praises to God. And I could just sense that, because there's not one person on this earth who hasn't gone through struggle, and they found something. And the first thing he says is, God created everything. This God who's bailed me out, he owns everything, and he's created everything. And it gives a perspective that says, man, everything that I've gone after, all the struggles, all the ups and downs, this all belongs to God. And he's given us this world for our blessing, not for a curse.
0: So if it all belongs to him, let's talk a little bit about that word that Dave Ramsey dealt with, mammon.
1: Mammon.
0: What's that? I mean, that's not something you probably text today or use at work too often.
1: No, I don't ask my wife how much mammon we have around or how's the mammon doing today.
0: So what is it?
1: Yeah, okay. You know, it's one word that we sometimes translate as money. But it's more than just money. It implies wealth. It implies material possessions. And then it has a few components in it. A continual lust for more money. So a mammon is not, it can be a verb, like, I can never have enough if I only had a little bit more. You know, Bruce Wren, a retired professor, shared a Wall Street Journal article with me, and they asked people, how much more would it take for you to feel like you're financially secure? How much more money you would earn to feel like I got it? And no matter if someone earned $1 million or if they earned $10,000, the average answer was 10% more. So it's just interesting to see that no matter what you earn, if you only had 10% more, I'd be happier.
0: Which, by the way, it's another subject, but it just introduces in my mind this interesting idea that God actually asks us to return to him 10%,
1: right?
0: To remind us that more is not going to do it.
1: Exactly. Yeah. That's exactly what I thought was going through my head as well. Another component of, if I could, with mammon is to envy someone else's wealth.
0: So coveting starts creeping in.
1: It creeps in. Boy, if I only had that, I would be happier.
0: Yeah.
1: I'd be happier. To be anxious over potentially unmet needs. Now, we don't live in a vacuum. When times are tough and you're not sure where the next paycheck's coming from, you're not sure how you're going to pay for that education, you're not sure how you're going to put food in your cupboards, there's stress involved.
0: I'm glad you mentioned that, because there's a tendency by some people to suggest that, well, you know, if you really trusted God, you shouldn't care at all about these things. Everything's going to work out. But that's to be naive and oblivious.
1: Right.
0: You know, if you're a caring parent, if you're an individual who has responsibilities and obligations, it's natural that these should be concerns for us. Now, there's an issue about worry, for sure.
1: Sure.
0: But there's also, we don't want to fall in the ditch of being the person who's lazy and says, I don't care what I do. God will work it all out.
1: Just pray and pass it here.
0: Yeah.
1: You got it. He gives us, the Bible says he gives us ability to attain wealth. So he gives us the ability to work. He opens doors for us. He gives opportunity. His eye's on the sparrow. There's not one that falls without him noticing. So how could he possibly let you go without notice in his eyes? He will open up an opportunity for you to have your needs met. That's his promise.
0: So when I worry inappropriately,
1: right,
0: it's because I think it's up to me?
1: Exactly.
0: Not trusting him?
1: And a lot of times, I do that. My first default is, how am I going to solve this problem? And I go down my list, and then when I am stuck, I'm reminded, there are a million promises here that I didn't claim yet. What's the matter with me? God, don't let me go this far down until I remember this stuff next time. And then I start claiming, we pray together, and God works it out. But I just want my default not to go to to me. I want my default to go to him when these situations come.
0: So, Brian, you're at work or you're talking to somebody in the neighborhood, you bump into a friend, and they say, hey, you know, Brian, okay, that's nice stuff to talk about, but the facts of the case are, I earn my money, I earn my wealth, it's mine. How can you say it's God? What would you say in response?
1: Well, you shared a scripture with us, and there are other scriptures that tell us that the earth, if God weren't hungry, he wouldn't ask us for any money because he owns it all. Hmm. He gives us the ability to gain wealth. And yeah, he gave you the ability to earn that. But look at, you can just look at story after story of people who lose wealth in a second.
0: Sure.
1: And to think that that's mine and it's none of yours and keep your hands off of it and I'm going to be happier hoarding it. Hmm. They're wrong.
0: And where did our health come from? And you lose that, and you can be in financial trouble very quickly.
1: Correct. Correct. And just a couple more. And one more is to disobey God's direction about the use of wealth. That's also mammon. The Bible is full.
0: Okay. Now, Brian, you're really getting into some deep stuff here because you're saying, first of all, it's his.
1: Yeah.
0: And secondly, you're saying he's actually given us some instruction.
1: He really has. And that's one of the reasons we're doing this Financial Peace University class is we're going through the Bible to say, how can we practically apply God's principles to our day-to-day checkbook, to how we pay for groceries, to how do we spend what he's entrusted with us, because we are stewards of his money.
0: Mm. So, again, I'm going to say that again because I think it's so practical. If you want to know about more about Financial Peace University, you can go to pmchurch.org.
1: Find a grow group. Says sign up for a grow group.
0: Grow group and look for Financial Peace University. That'll be very practical here. Yeah. Okay, so he's got instructions throughout the scriptures,
1: right? And he also shares with us a warning. The title of our lesson is God or Mammon or God or Money.
0: Yeah.
1: And it's found in Matthew 6. If we could turn to that together,
0: sure.
1: Matthew 6, and in verses 19 through 24. Would you mind reading that?
0: Matthew chapter 6,
1: yep.
0: And this is part of the Sermon on the Mount, and so it's really something that should be quite familiar to us, but we sure need the reminder. And you want to start whereabouts?
1: Verse 19,
0: okay.
1: Just through 24.
0: And these are the words of Jesus, "Do not lay up for yourselves treasures on earth, where moth and rust consume and where thieves break in and steal, but lay up for yourselves treasures in heaven, where neither moth nor rust consume, and where thieves do not break in and steal. For where your treasure is, there will your heart be also." So, Brian, you're saying it's a treasure and heart thing.
1: It's definitely. There's a battle going on. Hmm. And God is offering this. He's offering peace. He's offering eternal life. He's offering the best life possible on earth. And Satan is then trying to lure us. He's offering us chasing after wealth. He's offering us what the world can offer, and that ends in death. And it seems attractive. It's all you see on television, in the movies, in the headlines. But God's plan gives the peace. Satan's a counterfeit. And man, God has to do something about getting our attention fixed on him and away from that counterfeit.
0: And the alternative to stewardship, the alternative to trusting in him is trusting in ourselves and trusting in things that aren't going to last.
1: Exactly. And when the Bible says when Lucifer fell, you know, and Ezekiel talks about, I want to be like the Most High. Mm-hmm. I will do this. I will do this. It became an I issue.
0: Mm-hmm.
1: And it happens with us. I will solve this problem. I will gain wealth. I will create something. And it is God who's the one who does this beautiful thing in us. And it's not to just bless us. It's to bless the world.
0: So there's a battle for our hearts going on. There's an
1: yes.
0: issue about self here, isn't there?
1: Definitely. Yep. That's the trigger that changes everything. An unconverted heart, someone who hasn't met Jesus, to understand what Jesus will do in your life and what he has to offer and the changes he'll make, they don't think the way of heaven. Heaven's economy and the way heaven's treasures are, they don't agree with earth.
0: Mm.
1: And so there's a conflict. But when we do meet this Jesus and he makes himself real in our lives, he's so attractive, and it's not worth hanging on to the world. It's not worth chasing that ends up being frustrating anyway. You know, in Ecclesiastes 5:10, it says, "Whoever loves money never has enough." never has enough. You can make $10 million a year if you just had another extra X amount. If I just had a bigger yacht, if I just had a big, it's insatiable. That's how the devil is. He's always offering something that he needs you to give you more and more and more, so you keep your attention away from what's really that matters.
0: And that really gets magnified if we have a time in our lives when our finances are reduced.
1: Oh, absolutely.
0: And then we say, well, I used to have all this and that, and so now I'm really miserable because I'm comparing now with back then and so forth. That chasing after security, it's natural that we live in a world of realities. And the bills have got to be paid, and we got to take care of our responsibilities. But chasing after more than that can be very destructive, can it?
1: Sure. And a friend of mine once said, and it took me a second, he said, rich or poor, it's good to have money. And I thought about that, saying, you know, if you don't have much money and you suddenly have a little money, it feels good. And if you have a lot and you have more, it's good to have money. There's nothing wrong with money. Money itself is not sinful. It's like saying this table is sinful. There's nothing in itself. It's our response to the money and where that you talked about the heart. That's where the battle is. What's our response to that money? That's the deal he's after.
0: So it's a tool rather than letting it possess us.
1: Right, right.
0: And now, as we think about this idea, you know, looking at Jesus, we get some suggestions on how we should approach. Because, I mean, here he had the treasures of heaven.
1: Yes.
0: And he poured out himself. He left all that for the sake of you and me.
1: Right.
0: I mean, that in itself, you know, I mean, a gift is always valued according to the price paid for it.
1: It really is. The Bible says that God so loved the world that he gave his only son, that whoever believes in him shall not perish, but have everlasting life. The heart of God is giving. That's who he is. He is a giver 24/7. The Bible says he ever liveth to intercede on our behalf. His favorite thing to do. Mine might be this or that or this activity or be with my family. If you ask God, what would you like to do today? I'd love to intercede on somebody's behalf. That's what his mojo is. He just always lives to do that. And we were created in whose image, the Bible says.
0: In his, yes.
1: So guess what we were created to be like?
0: To be giving.
1: Yeah. How does it feel when you give? I mean, I know what you're going to say, but I'm just thinking about this.
0: But what you're saying is so true. I mean, you and I think most people listening have times when we give to others.
1: Right.
0: You know, maybe it's the next door neighbor, maybe it's halfway around the world. But sometimes people say, well, why do you do that? And the point is there's a deep joy in saying, in giving, we become a little bit like our Savior. We get a little taste of what satisfies him.
1: Yes.
0: And we're never going to be Jesus.
1: Right.
0: And we're not earning any salvation. But it's fun to enter into that experience of a little taste of giving.
1: Yes.
0: You know, I mean, we either have a chance of being takers through life or being givers.
1: Yep. Absolutely.
0: It's a lot happier to be a giver.
1: Be a giver.
0: You know.
1: That's what makes us tick, even though we don't realize it. He put that in us because that's what's in him. You know, I have a Wall Street Journal article in front of me that's entitled, Can Money Buy You Happiness? And it's dated November 10th, 2014. And it says, in short, the latest research suggests that wealth alone doesn't provide any guarantee for a good life, just having a lot. What matters a lot more than big income is how people spend it. And what I liked here was, for instance, giving money away makes people a lot happier than lavishing on themselves. And I said, that's the Bible. God said he created us in his image. And when they gave a bunch of $100 bills to two different groups of people. One, you keep it. One, you take the $100 and spend it. I mean, and give it to someone, excuse me. The people who gave it registered more happiness than the ones who received the $100 and could keep it. But that's the heart of God. Yeah. And that's what we're called. When I joined this church, the Christian church, I am a Christian. We're Christ-like. And so we're now given the opportunity to take what he's given us, not just money, but the truths that we have, the beautiful message. You have people working with you who have stress. We have a stress reliever right here. All these promises that we are in the palm of of God. People don't know that, but we have the opportunity to share that. And when we do that, we're acting like God.
0: That's That's such a beautiful summary of a converted perspective. Our minds have to change. You know, Scripture says, have this mind which is in Christ Jesus.
1: Yes.
0: Know, be transformed by the renewing of your mind. We have to have a different mentality, don't we?
1: We really do. As be not what conformed to this world is the text you're just...
0: That's right.
1: Because the world says you should do. You take after number one. Watch out for number one. But God comes along and turns it upside down and says, if you watch out for others, number one is going to be happy. Because that's how I made it. I made you to be a blessing. That's why you were created, to bless others.
0: Now, this idea keeps coming back to that core thing, and that is that it all belongs to God.
1: Yes.
0: You know, you're referring earlier to, I think it was Haggai 2:18 or so, where it says, you know, the silver is mine, the gold is mine.
1: Yep.
0: So if it doesn't belong to me, if it doesn't belong to you, what should I do? I should seek to manage it. Can you tell, you work in a business.
1: I do.
0: Now, you know the owner.
1: I do.
0: So how do you handle his money? Because you're in the money business.
1: Well, he told me, Brian, when I'm not here, this is how I want you to handle the money. Any money is there, okay? And so I got to know him. I got to know how he likes things done. So when he's not there, I get it. I'm to act as though he's here and I am representing him. So when he comes, it's being handled the same way if it were standing next to me. And it's the same way with God. Unless I get to know him and understand how he wants me to handle my time, my resources, just the talents he's given, I'm not going to use them the way he wants me to, because I haven't asked him. I haven't asked him how does he want me to go about this. And so if I take time to say, God, help me out here. Let me know your heart. How do you want me to handle this? He's going to show me.
0: So the better you know the owner, the more faithful you can be with his resources.
1: Right.
0: And if God owns it all, then we need to get closer to him.
1: That's right.
0: What's the joy as we move towards really kind of pondering? Okay, it's wonderful to say giving it up, but where does this bring satisfaction, joy? Why does it become a more abundant life? Jesus talked about, I came to give your life more abundant. That doesn't mean just that your bank account is just you know, soaring.
1: Nope.
0: But it does mean that your joy and satisfaction and peace. I think it's great called Peace University, you know, financial peace, because many people don't have financial peace.
1: That's right. And there are many people who come and they don't have any money. Zero.
0: Yeah.
1: And they start following these principles. They start praying about it. And suddenly, things start happening that are positive. I imagine God, we're going to get to heaven. He's going to show, you started following my principles. You opened an avenue for me, which I couldn't work before. And then they started. And you should see through tears, they're sharing what God did through them.
0: So they're entering into a partnership then.
1: That's right.
0: And as they practice their faith, as they practice trusting in God, he joins them.
1: Right. There's not one millionaire from there, but I'm telling you what, there are much of content, happy people who trust Jesus.
0: Remind us one more time, because it's such a practical opportunity. It's the Financial Peace University. How do people learn about it?
1: Either go to daveramsey.com, sign up for a class, and you'll see our class located in Berrien Springs, Michigan, at the Pioneer Memorial Church on the campus of Andrews University, beginning the second week of February, Thursday evenings, 6:30. It will begin an hour and a half class, and it's for 8 weeks. You will love it. If you know anyone who needs help, who's struggling financially, please have them come to this. It'll be a blessing to them.
0: Now, it must be a high charge for this.
1: Dave Ramsey, you get a lot of materials. You get books, you get workbooks, you get the access to software to help you with this stuff. And there is a charge. It's $109. So there is a charge, but we don't charge it. It's what Ramsey Group charges. However, when you see the amount of debt that you will pay off because of this, the average, I don't have the averages in front of me, but it's something like the average class member pays off $3,500 in debt during this 8 or 9 weeks and saves $2,300, the average.
0: So that's just a straight out investment right there. And I would bet you, Brian, I mean, to put you on the spot here, if there's somebody who really honestly was so financial strapped.
1: We will scholarship you.
0: There you go. If that's really a genuine, impossible need,
1: we will make it happen.
0: Terrific. Brian, thank you. What's one text that you'd want us to really nail down as we conclude, as we look at what does this all mean about God or chasing after wealth? What would you want us to hold on to as a wonderful promise?
1: Really, it's end of Matthew chapter 6. We're worrying about things and we're struggling about things. And he puts it into perspective saying, look, these birds that I take care of, they don't worry and I feed them. They're clothed. Look how beautifully these flowers are clothed. Yet, seek ye first the kingdom of God. Come after me. Find out about me. Everything else will be added to you. That's the text I'd like to leave with you. Matthew chapter 6.
0: God first.
1: That's right.
0: Not just finances.
1: You
0: first.
1: Got it. And it will all come together.
0: There's blessings and bonuses that come.
1: You got it in so many ways.
0: Brian, has that happened in your own life? Have you found that to be true? Oh, have you tried the Lord and tested him on this?
1: I've tested him, and I can proclaim it's solid. It's true. I have tens and hundreds of stories that I could share with you of what God has done and blessed my family. Not just rolling in money or anything like that, but blessed so many ways. I have such a happy, contented life. And I'm thankful for Jesus for that.
0: And I can tell that by the look in your face and the tone on your voice. Brian Vanderpowski, thank you so much for being with us. You're going to be back in a couple programs. I'm looking forward to that. And also, again, reminder about Financial Peace University. Go to pmchurch.org for more information. Brian, thank you for coming, being with us. You'll be back again. And next time on Scripture Pursuit, we'll continue this series. I think you'll find out to be very practical about the resources of our lives and life management and something we call stewardship. So join us again next time. But until then, today and every day, let's pursue the God of the Scriptures.
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3: Psalm 82, a psalm of Asaph.
4: God standeth in the congregation of the mighty. He judgeth among the gods. How long will ye judge unjustly and accept the persons of the wicked? Selah. Defend the poor and fatherless. Do justice to the afflicted and needy. Deliver the poor and needy. Rid them out of the hand of the wicked. They know not, neither will they understand. They walk on in darkness. All the foundations of the earth are out of course.
5: I have said, ye are gods, and all of you are children of the Most High. But ye shall die like men and fall like one of the princes.
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6: Many a time have they afflicted me from my youth. May Israel now say, many a time have they afflicted me from my youth, yet they have not prevailed against me. The plowers plowed upon my back, they made long their furrows. The Lord is righteous. He hath cut asunder the cords of the wicked. Let them all be confounded and turn back that hate Zion. Let them be as the grass upon the housetops, which withereth afore it groweth up. Wherewith the mower filleth not his hand, nor he that bindeth sheaves his bosom. Neither do they which go by say, the blessing of the Lord be upon you. We bless you in the name of the Lord.
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13: There's one thing about wealth. 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
14: That's Pastor Mark Finley, and this is Hope Lives 365. At Hope Lives 365, we believe God answers prayer. 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That's 888-244-HOPE. 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
13: Well, tonight, my topic is financial advice from the world's wealthiest man and the world's wisest book. A lot of people today, as they look out over the world, say, we need some financial advice, and we can't trust Wall Street. We need some financial advice, and we really can't trust the financial analysts of our day. So we need financial advice from somebody that's wealthy and somebody that's wise. I want to take you on a journey to get some financial advice from some of the wealthiest people in the world and some of the wisest, and from a book that is unparalleled in its wisdom. Our journey begins in a place called Sardis. Sardis is in the country of Turkey. It was an ancient city that was at its zenith or at its pinnacle 500 years before Christ. This city of Sardis was the capital of the Lydian Empire. It was here that Sardis grew and flourished. Sardis is located in the middle of the Hermus Valley at the foot of Mount Timulus in Turkey. I really enjoy Sardis. It was a magnificent city filled with wealth. Often as we take groups here, we sometimes walk through the ruins of Sardis, and walking through those ruins, we'll come up the bank and take a back look over Sardis. The city spread out for literally miles. Why was this city so noted? It was noted because it was here that rivers flowing from the hills of Sardis had gold veins in them. The city flourished because of the gold industry. Even today, you can see humble ruins of gold refineries. This city was noted as a city that had need of nothing. It was one of the wealthiest cities in the then known world. It had a thriving community, a very large marketplace. Ladies, if you like shopping, Sardis was the place. Dried herbs were there for teas, silks were there, all of the kind of fashions that you might want were there. Carpets and tapestries were there. Art was there. You go down the marketplace of Sardis. You would be absolutely amazed at the pottery that was fashioned at the potter's house. When we were there in Sardis not long ago, a few months ago, they still have the ruins of the shops. And you might see like Jacob the Potter's shop and a little label there because they found in the archaeological ruins the titles of whose shop it was and what they sold. It was just a shopping bazaar, a shopping bonanza. It was the best mall in the area. And this city was certainly an incredibly wealthy city. The city had a very refined government with a senate and senators, a very refined city council. It was a booming, thriving metropolis, extremely well organized. It had a gymnasium and sports center second to none. This was a three-storied sports center. In this sports center, you had masseuse and massage. You had hot and cold hydrotherapy treatments. When you walked on the floor of the sports center, there were pipes with hot water going under the floor to make your feet warm. There were all kind of physiotherapists here in this sports center. Hundreds of people could exercise here at the same time. It was actually two-storied. They have a sitz bath. That sitz bath was probably 100 feet across, 20 feet wide. People would sit there in mineral baths and hot waters. They had all kind of herbal treatments here as well. This was not a palace. This was a common gymnasium. These people had so much money, they didn't know what to do with their money. In later years, there was a Jewish synagogue that was built here. And even today, the tiled floors of that synagogue are quite breathtaking. The city of Sardis had a temple. The temple was a temple of Artemis or Diana. Now, you remember the Apostle Paul in Ephesus met those that were manufacturing silver goddesses of Diana. It was there in Ephesus, not so far from Sardis, that thousands gathered in the stadium and they were calling for the Christians and Paul's life because Paul preached against Diana or Artemis. Sardis had a large pagan temple. These columns are huge, dedicated to Artemis. Here in Sardis, we notice that the wealthiest man in the world lived. In fact, he was the world's first billionaire. The world's first billionaire lived here. In the shadow of the Temple of Artemis, many years later, there was a small Christian church built. And as I walked into that Christian church, I sensed that although Sardis has all of this lavishness, it didn't have contentment. And all the lavishness is gone. All the marbled colonnade palaces are gone. Just a few stones stand high now. Those inhabitants of Sardis are no more. But yet those Christians that worshiped so simply, those godly Christians that worshiped in those churches, left an emblem. An emblem that reminds us of that which would last eternally. In the shadow of the pagan temple of Artemis, I found a carved cross. And the cross of Christ stands today as a monument of inestimable value. It is worth more than all the money in the world because it speaks of a Christ that gave his life for humanity. There was one, though, that lived here. That lived in Sardis. He lived there shortly before Sardis fell. Now, Sardis, or the capital of Lydia, fell in a very interesting way. And there's a spiritual lesson here for us, too. Lydia fell to Persia when Cyrus the Great surrounded the city. When the Persians came in under Cyrus, they had thousands of troops. These Persians surrounded the mountains. The Sardinians, or the Lydians, built a fortress up on the top of the mountain. Cyrus could not get up on the top of the mountain to attack it. And so he said to one of his soldiers, look, if you are able to get up on that mountain to attack it, if you can find the secret pathway up, I'll give you more than a year's salary. I'll reward you handsomely and greatly. So his soldiers watched every section of this mountain. One day, one of Cyrus's soldiers saw a helmet rolling down a pathway that was a secret pathway. That soldier knew immediately the way up. Why was that helmet falling down there? Now, I need to point this out, too. The Sardinians built an impregnable fortress on the top of the mountains. Cyrus's troops were down in the valley. A sentry was on top of one of the walls. He fell asleep carelessly. When he fell asleep, his head nodded. As his head nodded, the helmet fell off, rolled down through a secret passageway, and through carelessness of the sentry falling asleep, the Persian soldiers saw the way up. The Persian soldier made his way up the path, saw that secret entrance, came down and got Cyrus. They came up that night, attacked the city, and it fell. Through the carelessness of one sentry,
9: one guard, an entire kingdom fell. There are times that we have spiritual carelessness in our lives. The neglect of prayer, the neglect of Bible study, the neglect to worship Jesus on his Bible Sabbath. We have carelessness. Carelessness in our health habits. We let smoking and drinking and unclean foods dominate our lives. Carelessness comes in. A century in Persia lost a kingdom. This Sardinian century, this Lydian century, lost the kingdom to the Persians for one reason. He was careless. Could it be that we could be spiritually careless in our lives and lose the kingdom of God? But let me enter in the world. He was the world's first billionaire. He had so much gold that he didn't know what to do with his gold. The gold flowed from the hills. The more he spent,

0: important, the more he had. His name was Croesus. Croesus lived from 570 to 546 BC. He was considered to be the wealthiest man in the world at the time. He was so wealthy, they had so much gold that it was here that gold and silver coins were first used in Sardis. He said, look, we've got so much gold, let's make money out of it. So money came out of Sardis. One day, there was a philosopher from Greece, and this philosopher came to visit Sardis, and he visited Croesus. So Croesus asks the wise philosopher from Athens, he said, of all the men you've ever met, who's the happiest? Now you can imagine, this philosopher is walking down the streets, he's seeing these marble columns, he sees this fantastic temple to Artemis. The philosopher walks through the wealthiest city of the world at the time, a city that needed absolutely nothing. The philosopher sees all these shops, and Croesus is showing him all this stuff, and he says to him, who is the happiest man in the world? The philosopher says to him, that depends. Here's his answer. The sage said, I see that thou art wonderfully rich, Croesus, and art lord of many nations. But with respect whereon thou questionest me, I have no answer to give thee until I hear that thou hast closed thy life happily. Croesus, I can't tell you who the happiest man in the world is until I see how you die. And if I'm with you at your death, and you have a peace and a joy in your heart because you have lived righteously, if you have a peace in your heart because you shared your wealth with the poor, if you have a peace in your heart because you know that God is the owner of the universe, if you have a peace in your heart because your sins are forgiven, Croesus, if you die happily, then maybe you're the happiest man in the world. But Croesus, all your money in the world won't give you happiness. What was this sage saying? Friend of mine, in the past as well as in the present, our wealth can be gone overnight. The wise man was right when he counseled Croesus that it was not the wealth he had that determined his happiness, but the wealth that he shared. There's one thing about wealth. You can have it today, and it can be gone tomorrow. There's one thing about wealth. You can work your finger to the bone to buy that home. You can work for 60, 70 hours a week to have that home. You can buy it for $320,000 four, five, six, 8 years ago, $200,000, whatever you paid for your house. Let's suppose you paid $300,000 and you watched it skyrocket and go up to $600,000. You said, I'm a wealthy person. My house doubled in value. I'll take a mortgage out on it for $480,000 and I'll use that to buy this or that or the next thing. And then the stock market crashes and houses go down in value and you end up with a mortgage of $480,000 and your house is worth $280,000. You see, life can change so quickly. You can have money in the stock market and things can be going up and things can be going well, but over forces you cannot control, you lose it overnight and your 401k becomes a 201c. And all that nest egg that you had invested is gone. Would you agree with me tonight that wealth is fleeting? Would you agree with me tonight that there's no security in the things that this world offers? Wall Street markets wake to Wall Street nightmare, CBS News. We've got used to looking at the news and seeing the plunge of the stock market, 200, 300, at times 400 or 500. Where can you find security? Where can you find something that's solid financially to hang on to? CBS Evening News, who will bail out Uncle Sam? As Uncle Sam doles out his $700 billion, when Uncle Sam goes bust, who will bail him out? Uncle Sam's bailing out the banks, bailing out the car companies. But who's going to bail out Uncle Sam? What happens when everything you've trusted in cracks under your feet? What happens when all the earth around you is shaking? What happens when there's a financial crash that seems to devastate the economy? Where do we turn them? You know, in 1989, the national debt was $2.7 trillion. In 2008, it was $10.6 trillion. Somebody says, but Pastor Finley, I came to your message on the signs of the end, and you talked about how money would devalue it. You said the national debt was $10.5 trillion. How could it be well over $100 billion more? It's because in a couple weeks, we went $100 billion plus more in our national debt. Who will bail us out? Where do you find any kind of security for our time? Howard Roof wrote a book called How to Prosper in the Coming Bad Years, and he said, no one knows exactly where the breaking point is, but it's coming and coming soon. America is truly on the brink, and so is the rest of the world, because when we sneeze, the rest of the world gets pneumonia. Howard Roof says, we're at the breaking point. We are there soon. Where do you find security? Personal debt is at an all-time high. People's credit card debts are going up higher and higher and higher, and they're going still higher. It seems that we have the inability to control our lust for more things, and we reach out materialistically, and we say, I need to have this gadget and that gadget and the latest electronic, the latest car, the latest house, the latest clothes. It seems that human beings today are obsessed with material values. Where can we find security and freedom from the bondage of world system? Norman Cousins in the Saturday Review of Literature wrote this: we're so busy buying, buying, buying, that we fail to realize that there are some moral screws loose in our society, that some bricks are cracking, that the foundation is crumbling, that we might be investing our money in the wrong places. Moral screws loose, investing our money in the wrong places. Let's go to the world's wisest book. You see, many are buying gold bullion coins, yet the price of gold is certainly not stable. But there is a pearl of great price, the living Christ that gives us security in difficult times. The Bible says, Matthew 6, verse 20 and 21, but lay up for yourselves, let's read it together, lay up for yourselves treasures in heaven, where neither moth nor rust destroys, where thieves do not break in and steal. What does it mean to lay up for yourself treasures in heaven? The Bible says that thieves are going to break in and steal if you lay up for yourself treasures on earth. Am I too bold to say that many corporate thieves with corporate greed have stolen, and that we indeed have been left in a very difficult financial situation? Am I too bold to say that there's someplace else to invest our riches? What does it mean to invest your riches in eternity? It means to say, Jesus Christ, my anchor is in you. I am not going to be in slavery to the world's materialistic system of secular monetary bondage. Lord, everything I have is something you gave me anyway. Does this mean you go out and sell your house? No. Does this mean you go out and get rid of your 401k? No. What it does mean is you give it all to Jesus and you say, Jesus, all of this is yours. Now, Lord, you just tell me, what am I to do with what you have given me? It is yours, Lord. You're the creator of all the universe. Lord, I want to build a character that will endure the test of time, and I don't want my security built on material values that are like sand, but on spiritual values that will last forever. What does it mean to lay up your treasures in heaven? It means to build your life not on something that can slip through your fingers like grains of sand. To build your life not like on something that can dance away like a shadow. To build your life not on something that can be gone overnight, but to build your life on something that is secure, something that will endure. You see, life is extremely uncertain. You can have a lot today, and it can be gone tomorrow. If everything you've lived for is your home, and it's gone overnight, you may have a nervous breakdown. But if your home is simply a place to live that you've already given to Jesus, and if your life is secure in Jesus, whatever happens to your material things are not material to you because they did not control you. It is not wrong to have things. It's wrong when things have you. It's not wrong to have a house, but it's wrong if that house has you. It's not wrong to have a car, but it's wrong if that car has you. You see, it's not wrong to have things, but when those things become the object of our life, when those things become the possession of our soul, when those things become the passion of our life, when we live for those things and work 60 hours, 70 hours a week for those things, and when those things become our gods, sometimes the God of heaven, the creator of it all, has to allow wealthy nations to be humbled to their knees so they are led to him. Sometimes what we have, God allows it to be taken so that we can learn the true value in life. And that is the value that there is in knowing him. One hurricane with a tsunami wipes out half a city in New Orleans. And overnight, people's lives change. What is God saying to America today? What is God saying to materialistic America? What is God saying to America in bondage to the dollar? What is God saying to America? God is saying, put your confidence in something else. Don't anchor your confidence and be in bondage in the materialistic value system of this world. Because the Bible says in Matthew 16, verse 26, read it with me, please. For what profit is it to a man if he gains the whole world and loses his soul? Or what will a man give in exchange for his soul? It is not worth it to spend your life for things and lose your very soul. Judas sold out Jesus Christ cheap for 30 pieces of silver. And men and women are selling out Christ today. They're selling out Jesus for the material values of this world. They're selling out Jesus to be in slavery and bondage to the world system. Jesus is calling us to something better. Jesus is calling us to something higher. The Bible says, Psalm 90, verse 12, so teach us to number our days that we may gain our heart to wisdom. What does it mean, teach us to number our days? Lord, teach me that life is short. Teach me that I pass through this life only once. Teach me, Lord, that my own life is going on. Help me to make wise choices and decisions in the light of the fact what we are facing, eternity. You know, when I was only in the fifth grade, one day I raised my hand and I asked my teacher, teacher, teacher, how long is eternity? And she stepped back and she said, children, that's a wonderful question. How long is eternity? She said, children, imagine a seagull coming and taking a drop out of the water, then flying away. Imagine that that body of water is the ocean. I was brought up on the ocean, Long Island Sound, earliest days, listening to the waves crash, the salt waves. I love the beach, love the salt water. And my mind imagined, Dad and I went out in the boat, we couldn't even see land, and all I could see was water. And I imagined that seagull coming, fifth grade teacher, taking a drop of water and flying away. She said, what if it came back 1,000 years? Well, my little mind thought it must be an old seagull. But anyway, comes back 1,000 years later, takes another drop out of the water, flies away. 1,000 years later, another drop, flies away. The teacher said, by the time the ocean gets dry, by a seagull taking a drop out each 1,000 years, that's the first second of eternity, like blinking an eye. And I thought to myself, eternity is a long long time. Eternity. Many people are selling out like Judas cheap. They haven't numbered their days. They don't recognize that life is short. They're investing in a house that somebody else is going to live in after they die. A car that somebody else will drive after they die.
1: Do you have deep, unmet needs? Do you try to meet those needs through success, achievement, pleasure, or material possession? 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

0: Thanks for joining me today. I'm John Bradshaw, and this is It Is Written. You know, it is said that you are what you eat. But if you survey the population as a whole, you find out that a whole lot of people are sick. And could it be that many people are sick today because they are what they eat? Now, why does this even matter on a Bible discussion program such as It Is Written? Well, I'll tell you why. Jesus said he came into this world so that we might have life and that we might live it more abundantly. But in the midst of an obesity epidemic and radical increasing incidences of things such as diabetes and other lifestyle illnesses, it doesn't look like a lot of people are enjoying a more abundant life, but instead a less abundant life. Let's see if we can get to the bottom of this today and find out how we can enjoy the more abundant life that Jesus offers to us. I'm being joined today by my guest, Dr. David DeRose, a specialist in the areas of internal medicine and preventive medicine. We'll talk about that today big time. Dr. DeRose comes to us from Compass Health Consulting in Northern California. Thanks for joining me today, David. I'm glad you're here.
1: It's great to be with you, John.
0: So it's true, you are what you eat. Now, you got to be careful, but what we eat impacts us in a massive way.
1: Literally, we are what we eat. The elements that make up our bodies are those very things that we ingested or that our mother ingested.
0: Somebody mentioned this to me recently, and I think a lot of people are really surprised by this. Your blood is made from what you eat, what you put into your body. What you put in actually, literally, physically becomes part of who you are. Correct or not?
1: Oh, that's right. It's not just your blood. It's every single cell of your body. I mean, those are the raw materials that make up the body. They have to come from somewhere. They don't just come out of the air, although oxygen, of course, does. But we actually need to eat in order to make every cell in our body.
0: So as cells are being regenerated, rejuvenated, repaired, it all comes back to the fact they are being made from what we are is being made from what we put in.
1: That's right. And some of those cells are turning over very rapidly. You mentioned the red blood cells. They turn over about every 3 months, about 100-day lifespan for the red blood cell. And although some things are recycled, like the iron in the red blood cell, that's largely recycled, but other things we need to ingest in order to make those new cellular components.
0: You know, it seems to me if we are being regenerated at a cellular level by the things that we put into our bodies, wouldn't just knowing that make you stop and say, well, I need to be putting in good stuff to make good cells or red blood cells or whatever?
1: One of my favorite texts when we speak about this topic actually is in the book of Genesis.

0: a vegetarian diet in the very beginning. And what we find today, John, is the optimal diet to avoid most of these chronic diseases that we're talking about is a diet that focuses on those whole plant foods.
1: Okay, but also later on, God said, take the Passover lamb.
0: No question.
1: And they're not made out of kale and all of that.
0: You got it.
1: Although they eat grass.
0: That's right.
1: Take the Passover lamb and eat that. That's not a, it may have been a vegetarian lamb, but people who eat lambs aren't vegetarian. So what was God doing back here? Eat these things that don't have mothers or faces. And over here, go ahead and eat meat.
0: And you can even take that a step further. When Jesus fed the multitude, he didn't just give them bread, which is a vegetarian product. He gave them
1: bread and fish.
0: That's right.
1: So are we seeing a contradiction here?
0: What I find so interesting, John, it's an excellent question. God meets people where they're at. God's first concern, as I read the Bible, as both a physician and as a Bible student, his first concern has always been our spiritual health and our relationship with him. But you see this theme running throughout the Bible. When God wants to give people an optimal diet, whether it's in Genesis or in their wilderness wanderings, God does not give them animal products. There was no raining of quail until the people demanded it, if you will.
1: And then when they ate the quail, they became sick from eating it.
0: Yeah, at least the second time around.
1: Yeah, yeah. So in the wilderness, God gave them a type of food that matched up with what we find in Genesis chapter 1.
0: Exactly. So here's the interesting thing, though. Let's talk about some of the things we want to avoid today. And it really brings out this dialogue. The lamb of Jesus' day, the fish of Jesus' day. They didn't have one of the big problems that we're dealing with today, and that is an accumulation of toxins in their tissues. Today, a huge issue is our contaminated environment. And some of the things that are contaminating our environment are heavy metals. Mm-hmm. Things like mercury or cadmium. Things like toxins like DDT and its metabolites. You say, well, we don't use that anymore, but it's still in the environment. Lead, still in the environment. What happens is if you look at living creatures, the higher up you move on the food chain, the greater the concentration of those toxins. Roughly speaking, about a tenfold increase every level you go up. You take the phytoplankton living in the water. Those waters are contaminated. They have a concentration of a toxin in their tissue. Then you look at the small fish that eat the phytoplankton. Roughly about 10 times as much of that toxin will be in their tissue, gram for gram. You go to the bigger fish that eats the smaller fish. Now you've got 100 times what was in that phytoplankton. When you get up to things very high on the food chain, like the birds of prey, you can understand why the California condor was dying out before we started to get serious about controlling the environment. Doesn't mean all the toxins are gone, but the point is those foods that in Jesus' day would be, we would say, would be good sources. People living on the shores of Sea of Galilee, Jesus wouldn't reasonably say you can't have fish. That was a staple in their diet. But much healthier choice back then than it is today.
1: It's true that you are what you eat and you want to live a long, happy, abundant, healthy life. The longer and healthier you can live, the better quality of life you can have on balance, and the more you can glorify God. So if you are what you eat, what are you eating? We'll find out more with Dr. David DeRose in just a moment.
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1: I was eating the other day, as you do, when it occurred to me again that I'd have to eat again in just 5 hours or so. We eat and then we have to eat some more. We're dependent on that food, that fuel. God didn't have to design us that way, but it seems he might have done so to try to get us to remember something. Just as you're dependent on constant, regular nourishment to get through life, you're dependent on the grace of God to get you through each day. We ought to be leaning on God and feeding on his word for spiritual strength, just as we feed on food for physical strength. Some of us are guilty of eating a little too much and guilty of feeding on the Bible a little too little. In John 6, verse 48, Jesus said, "I am the bread of life." I want to encourage you today to eat well.

0: 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This is It Is Written. I'm John Bradshaw. Thank you for joining me today. And we are being joined by Dr. David DeRose from Compass Health Consultants in Northern California. Dr. DeRose, today we're talking about what people eat. That old saying, you are what you eat. And a moment ago, we were starting to talk about foods that are a little higher up the food chain. The higher up you go, the greater the concentration of toxins and perhaps poisons and heavy metals in those foods. Mm-hmm. The bigger foods more than the smaller. In the beginning, God gave the human family, without doubt, a vegetarian, a plant-based diet. Then later he said, well, okay, you certainly may eat some of this or some of that. He never did say, you'll be better for it. And you notice, too, that when animals entered the menu, it was at the same time as people started living dramatically shorter lives.
1: Very interesting.
0: Yeah.
1: Very interesting.
0: Clean and unclean food. It's certainly biblical, but is it valid today? And is it just for the Jews?
1: Well, first of all, the distinction of clean and unclean animals antedates ever being a Jew. If you read the account of the flood, that great deluge, Noah was instructed about the animals, and there were clean and unclean that were identified in that account. So it's not something that God added just for the benefit of the Jews.
0: In Genesis 7 and verse 2, of every clean beast thou shalt take to thee by sevens, the male and the female, and of the beasts that are not clean by two, the male and his female, God identifying clean and unclean animals before there was even a Jew on the planet.
1: And many have said, well, why? Well, we see there's sacrifice after the flood, but there was also going to be apparently a necessity to eat some of those animals after all the vegetation was essentially wiped off the earth.
0: And if you ate one of the unclean, you'd go from two to one, the species would be gone.
1: So the very point about how many were taken on was making a powerful, powerful statement about what were sacrificial and potentially permissible animals to eat, only those that were clean.
0: Is there health benefit to abstaining from these animals that are called unclean?
1: No question. Now, you've identified some animals, like the horse and the rabbit, that are largely vegetarian, so they'd be lower on the food chain, if you will. But many of the animals that are excluded, you read a description, for example, in Leviticus 11, of what those unclean animals are, and you'll find the scavengers, like you mentioned, the pigs, the crustacea of the ocean. You'll also find things that are very high in the food chain, like the birds of prey. All of those things were off limits. And what we know today, the technical term is called biomagnification. What that means is, like we were expressing earlier in the show, you eat things that are low on the food chain, those small little fish, they're going to have low levels of toxins and contaminants. As you move up the level, you will get higher and higher levels of toxins.
0: When you think about something like a shellfish, you can say, well, if God didn't intend for us to eat it, why did he make it? And the shellfish is a classic example. They've shown this in places such as the Chesapeake Bay. When you introduce shellfish, they filter the water. They take out the toxins and return the good water back into the ecosystem. So thank God that we have them, but imagine when you're eating that, you're eating all those toxins.
1: Well, and this brings up a whole other point. Many transmissible diseases are traced to these unclean foods. And you mentioned pork earlier. You mentioned shellfish. Pork is a classic example. Our Centers for Disease Control in the United States speak about neglected parasitic diseases that are not on the radar screen. One of them is cysticercosis. It actually comes from the pork tapeworm. And this can cause serious illness. It's actually, John, this may be surprising to you, one of the leading causes, if not the leading cause, of epilepsy worldwide is from the pork tapeworm, something called neurocysticercosis, cysts that actually invade the brain and are a leading cause of seizure worldwide. As I read through the Bible, I find it fascinating that when Jesus was resurrected in Luke 24, we read those stories of Jesus' encounter with the disciples or on the Emmaus Road, Jesus points them back to the Old Testament. Many of my Christian friends think the Old Testament is a book that's just to be set aside. Jesus wanted their faith anchored in the Old Testament. Now, he was especially referring to the prophecies that spoke of him. But what's interesting to me as a physician is God, I don't know of any example where God gave a ceremonial law that didn't have some significant health connections that persist to today. We're speaking about these so-called ceremonial health laws. In other words, God didn't tell them to avoid unclean foods just to teach some spiritual lesson. There was sound health information there. We could talk about circumcision or how the Jews were able to be clean after contact with death. All of these things have valid health principles, but you don't have to sacrifice a red heifer today. Do you see my point?
0: Absolutely, but bring back to this, because someone's saying, oh, look, this is well and good, but those guys are off base, because that was just a ceremony, and when Jesus died, none of that mattered anymore.
1: Let me go to this example, and maybe we should turn in the Bibles to it. I'm turning to the book of Numbers. It's a fascinating example. I'm going to Numbers chapter 19. And in Numbers 19, we read these laws of purification. This is the red heifer sacrifice. Any Christian who studied this realizes that the red heifer was symbolizing Jesus. He was the sinless one who was killed outside the camp. Today, you and I as Christians don't need to sacrifice a red heifer. Jesus is our all-sufficient sacrifice.
0: Right.
1: But if you read through Numbers 19, you find that embedded in that red heifer sacrifice and its aftermath were restrictions and laws for scrupulous cleanliness after contact with death. Because the Christian world set that aside for decades and centuries, we had in the 1800s in Europe, for example, epidemics of childbirth fever. Ignaz Semmelweis, the famous Austrian physician who brought this to the fore, he realized that women were dying, one in six women or more were dying in childbirth.
0: Incredible.
1: In the main hospital there in Vienna, because doctors would examine the dead women and then they'd go and examine the living ones. They were transmitting disease. If they'd followed the principles of Numbers 19, this would never have happened.
0: Important principles, because after all, you are what you eat. And if we made simple, small changes in the area of what we eat, we would see big results in our physical health and certainly in our spiritual health at all. Now, in just a moment, I'm going to tell you what this is, and you will be amazed when you discover just what you're eating. Back with more straight ahead.

0: fasting. It's a very biblical concept, but it's also very misunderstood. Jesus fasted, we know that. But does he want people to fast today? And what does God intend that fasting should be? 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I'd like to send you a book from our Healing Insights series called Fasting and Prayer. 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Thanks for joining me today on It Is Written. You know that it is said so often that you are what you eat. And if that's the case, then we are sick because we're eating food that makes us sick. Dr. David DeRose is joining me today. And I want to ask you, Dr. DeRose, where are the problems? What are the problem areas in what we eat?
1: Well, if we want to speak physiologically, one of the big ones is fat. And the reason I say physiologically is your cell membrane is made up of fat, among other things. The type of fat you eat will affect how fluid that membrane is. You say, well, what difference does that make? It's because the cell membrane is where the action takes place. In your brain, the neurotransmitters, the brain chemicals, interact with other membranes. What happens is, if you're eating more of the saturated fats, more of the trans fats, these two categories of fats, they make the cell membranes more rigid and make nerve transmission more difficult. They make insulin signaling worse. And so they lay the foundation for diabetes. So it's not just a question of amount of fat, but what kind of fats. Those saturated fats, primarily in animal products, trans fats, and those partially hydrogenated vegetable oils.
0: Good fats, avocado, good fats and nuts. Those are good fats, right?
1: Very interesting. Back in the 90s, people were lumping all these together. They were saying nuts were bad for you, at least many people in the preventive medicine community. But then in the 90s is when researchers at Loma Linda University came out with some of the early studies showing that nuts had powerful heart preventive properties, and that started to swing the pendulum in the other direction.
0: But the bad fats are no good, and I want to show you something when it comes to fat. Each time you eat that well-known burger from that well-known burger chain, you're getting that much fat. Dr. DeRose, what does a body do with this much fat?
1: That's saturated fat, largely saturated,
0: right?
1: That animal fat. What happens is, first of all, the blood becomes what we call lipemic. When you eat that fat, it goes into the bloodstream, and that actually affects the fluidity of the blood. But then it has that impact, that long-term impact on the cell membranes, and actually it's setting the stage for many of the diseases that we experience today.
0: But this is how much fat there is in a candy bar. Take a look at this. A typical candy bar, small one. And this is how much fat there is in a reasonably small bag of potato chips.
1: We've cultivated, as a society, a desire for higher saturated fat, higher sugar, higher salt. What the research shows us, though, let's talk about fat. As you get away from that high fat consumption, your tastes change. Big study, interventional study in women with cancer, breast cancer, decreasing their fat consumption. When they did the pilot study over the course of a year, they found the women that cut their fat dramatically, they tended to develop a distaste for the high fat foods that they used to enjoy.
0: And this is how much sugar there is in a can of soda. Stop and think. Yeah, I mean, I wouldn't take the top off this and chug this much raw sugar ever. You just wouldn't do it. But you do when you buy a can of soda and pour that down your throat.
1: And the data really suggests this is one of the things, the sugar-sweetened beverages, that are fueling the epidemic of obesity in our country, John.
0: This is how much there is in a cup of ice cream. That's a lot of sugar.
1: And you add the fat to that equation in those foods, and many of those same foods that are high in fat and high in sugar often are high in salt. Did you know, for example, that you can put a lot more salt in a food if it's got a lot of sugar in it and not even taste salty?
0: Okay, you better go off the ice cream and onto the brownies, because whereas this was as much sugar in a cup of ice cream, the one in this hand here is as much sugar as there is in a brownie, a 2-inch square brownie.
1: And who sticks with a 2-inch square brownie?
0: Oh, no, it's not good until you've had 2 or 3. And when it comes to sugars, you can find in some food products 2, 3, 4, 5 different sugars, right? There'll be sugar, corn syrup, high fructose corn syrup, any number of other sweeteners that are in one food item.
1: And the reason why some manufacturers apparently do this is you have to list ingredients in order of their prevalence in the product.
0: Mm-hmm.
1: So even though sugar in its various forms may be the top ingredient, if you put 5 different sweeteners in there, you may be able to put the whole wheat first, even though it's only 10% whole wheat and 40% sugar.
0: Now, are there any sugars that are really pretty good for you? Because there's debates about high fructose corn syrup, and you read here cane sugar or dried cane sugar or whatever. Can I look at that and go, oh, it's got that sugar, that's good for me?
1: The sweet things we were designed to enjoy are the fruits, the sweet vegetables, things of this nature. If you're getting those whole foods in nature, you can have those things satisfy the sweet tooth. No, it's not going to taste like the brownie or the ice cream, not at first. But if you stick with eating those healthy sweets that God provided in Genesis 1, you will find a distaste tends to develop for those artificially sweetened things, whether it's, quote, natural sugar that's being used to sweeten it or some artificial sweetener.
0: Man, if you get some of those good dates, those medjool dates, they grow them in Indio, California, there. Oh, they're sweet and they're good.
1: In moderation, of course.
0: In moderation. Yeah. Some Americans are eating this much salt, 2.5 teaspoons of salt in a day, many. It is said that the average American is consuming maybe about this much.
1: 1.5 teaspoons.
0: 1.5, yeah. Whereas what we should be consuming is merely this much, a teaspoon of salt a day and no more.
1: No, and actually, although people have tried to downplay the relationship between salt and disease, major study in the New England Journal of Medicine back in 2010 actually looked at all the data and how many people in America are dying because of just having a half teaspoon of salt more a day. In other words, if we were to decrease, all of us across the board, decrease our sodium consumption, salt consumption, by just half a teaspoon, we would save tens of thousands of lives from things like stroke and heart attack.
0: From a biblical point of view, why we're driving at this is because Jesus wants us to have a more abundant life. And you say to yourself, well, yeah, I'm drinking 3 sodas a day, and I know people who carry around the big gulp things. They carry them with them everywhere they go. I don't know how much they're getting. It's got to be killing them. Or you say, well, yeah, I'm eating lots of ice cream and all of that sugar that comes with it, and I'm getting the brownies and whatever. What you're advocating, when you say decreasing the amount of salt, you're not saying eat no salt.
1: Oh, of course not.
0: Eat no sweet stuff. Eat zero fat. Just make a little change here. Eat moderate amounts. Get more of the good and less of the bad. And perhaps start to change incrementally. I mean, it'd be ideal for somebody to go cold turkey off the bad and onto the good. That doesn't always work that way for people. But small changes can bring big results.
1: They can be powerful. And yet, the most powerful things to actually re-educate your tastes are larger changes.
0: There is hope for you and for me, and I'm glad, because Jesus not only wants to give us the more abundant life, but it is through Jesus, through the power of the Holy Spirit, that we can get from where we are, if perhaps we're living an unhealthy life. And with the power of God, we can put up that simply killing us and take up the sorts of things that will enhance our lives, increase our lifespan, and give us a more productive quality life while we're living here on this earth. Our time here on this earth is so short, we ought to be making the best of it, not ruining it.
1: Most definitely.
0: Our time on this program is short too, Dr. DeRose. Thanks for joining me today. This has been a blessing.
1: It's always good to be with you.
0: And thank you for joining me. I want you to be encouraged today. Why did Jesus come? So that we might live. How does he want us to live? A more abundant life. That's what he offers you today. Why don't we pray together? ask God for that life and thank Him for it as well. Let's pray. Our Father in heaven, we are grateful that your thoughts towards us are for good. We are thankful that it's through Jesus, through your power, with your help, that we can have a more abundant life. I am thankful today that with your help, we can be the sorts of people you want us to be and live the kinds of life you want us to live. Lord, where we need help, give us that help. Where we simply cannot, do in us what you want to see done. We thank you today and we praise you. And we claim the more abundant life in Jesus. And we pray in Jesus' name. Amen.
1: Amen.
0: I'm so glad you've joined me today and I look forward to seeing you again next time. Until then, remember, it is written, man shall not live by bread alone, but by every word that proceeds from the mouth of God.
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6: They that trust in the Lord shall be as Mount Zion, which cannot be removed, but abideth forever. As the mountains are round about Jerusalem, so the Lord is round about his people, from henceforth even forever. For the rod of the wicked shall not rest upon the lot of the righteous, lest the righteous put forth their hands unto iniquity. Do good, O Lord, unto those that be good, and to them that are upright in their hearts. As for such as turn aside unto their crooked ways, the Lord shall lead them forth with the workers of iniquity, but peace shall be upon Israel.
7: Lay not up for yourselves treasures upon earth, where moth and rust doth corrupt, and where thieves break through and steal. But lay up for yourselves treasures in heaven, where neither moth nor rust doth corrupt, and where thieves do not break through nor steal. For where your treasure is, there will your heart be also. Blessed are they that mourn, for they shall be comforted.
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11: Now a look at your morning weather on Northlake County Christian Radio. Partly sunny with thunderstorms today with a high near 96 and lows around 78. Partly sunny with thunderstorms tomorrow with a high of 92 and lows around 78. For your Wednesday, partly sunny with thunderstorms with a high near 94 and lows around 79. And for Thursday, partly sunny with thunderstorms with a high near 95 and lows around 78. That's your morning weather on Northlake County Christian Radio.
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15: Hello, friends. Would you like to hear an amazing fact? For those of you who love new tech gadgets, there's one in Eastern Tennessee now that should really impress you. Summit, a new supercomputer unveiled at Oak Ridge National Lab, is now believed to be the most powerful calculating machine on the planet. Built by IBM, it was designed to enhance the artificial intelligence features in your smartphone. China's held the official title for the fastest computer since 2013, but now it's estimated that the Summit is 60% faster than China's Taihu Lite supercomputer. The new Summit supercomputer occupies floor space equivalent to two tennis courts, and it requires 4,000 gallons of water a minute to circulate around and cool its 37,000 processors. Oak Ridge says its new baby can deliver a peak performance of 200 quadrillion calculations per second. That's 200 followed by 15 zeros, or 200 petaflops for those of you who speak computerese. That's about a million times faster than the typical laptop. During early testing, researchers at Oak Ridge used Summit to perform more than quintillion calculations per second in a project analyzing human genome sequences. They claim that's the first time a scientific calculation has reached that computational scale. Did you know the Bible prophecy tells us that one of the signs in the last days is going to be an increase in knowledge? Stay tuned, friends. We're going to learn more on this edition of Bible Answers Live.
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15: Hello, listening friends. 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And if you have a Bible question, then you can call in with your question. This is a live program, and that number is 800-GOD-SAYS. That's 800-463-7297. Give in a call at the beginning of the program. Good chance you'll get your question on the air. If someone doesn't pick up right away, it's because our volunteers who are manning the phones, they're just going to let it ring for a minute while they put other callers on hold, but we'd love to hear from you. I want to welcome those who may be watching as we're who are viewing on our Facebook account. I am Pastor Doug Batchelor. Pastor Ross is out of town this evening, and we're going to begin this program with a word of prayer. Loving Lord, again, we always thank you for the opportunity to gather as a radio family and to study your word. We pray that you'll just take charge of every aspect of this program, that in the questions that are asked, and especially the answers given, that the truth will be learned and Jesus will be glorified. We pray in his name. Amen. You know, friends, one of the interesting prophecies you read in the end of the book of Daniel, you find it in Daniel chapter 12, verse 4. It says, "But you, Daniel, shut up the words and seal the book until the time of the end. Many will run to and fro, and knowledge will increase." Well, just in my short lifetime, knowledge has increased more than in all the known history of man. I mean, you think about it, and people were riding horses for 6,000 years until the invention of the car by Henry Ford. And now, you know, of course, people are traveling at supersonic speeds, and the knowledge that transmits via the internet is just mind-boggling. And Daniel said one of the signs of the end is going to be knowledge will increase. And even as I speak right now, this message is being bounced from Earth 23,000 miles up in space, ricochets off a satellite up there, comes down to many people who are listening now on satellite radio, driving in your car, your truck across the country. Matter of fact, you might want to give us a call if you have a Bible question. But the Bible foretells that this is going to be a sign we're living in the last days. My grandfather, just one generation ago, they rode horses in New York City where he was born. They were born at home back then. Radio was a new invention. There was no TV. There were no airplanes, and cars were a novelty. I mean, just in one lifetime, look at how the world has changed. Jesus said if he doesn't come soon, the problems in the last days are going to be so serious that no flesh would survive. Now, we have a special offer we'd like to make available if you have an interest in Bible prophecy. This one doesn't deal specifically with a prophecy about knowledge. It's the USA in Bible prophecy, the United States in Bible prophecy. If you would like a free copy of that, two ways to get it. One, call the number. If you're at a place where you can do this, just call, free phone call, 800-835-6747. 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Ask for the study guide, the USA in Bible prophecy. 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If you want to get it via computer, then all you need to do is go to amazingfacts.org and you go to our Bible study guide lesson there. 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There's also pictures. I like the pictures you can look at, too, that help illustrate the points in the prophecy. Well, with that lengthy introduction, we're going to get to the phones and take our first caller. Talking to Rose, calling from New York and Huntington Station. Rose, you're on the air with Bible Answers Live.
16: Thank you, Pastor Doug.
15: Thank you for your patience.
16: This question has been bothering me for a long time. I love God so much, but I have to admit that I get a little upset with him as well, if that's okay. The devil turned one third of the angels against him, and he kicked him out of heaven and sent him down here to bother us. So it's because of that we are dealing with so much pain and suffering. So my question is, why would God send him down here knowing what trouble he would cause for us?
15: Well, God did not say, I think I want to just send the devil to earth to harass the humans. What happened is there was no place on the world that the devil could tempt or speak to Adam and Eve except the knowledge of the tree of good and evil. The devil claimed he could do a better job governing the universe than God. God could have just destroyed him, but then the other creatures would listen to God out of fear instead of love. So the Lord allowed the devil to share his point of view, to communicate with unfallen worlds like ours in a limited way. But when Adam and Eve chose to listen to the word of the devil, when God said, do not eat the tree, the devil said, eat it. And when they chose to listen to the devil instead of God, they basically surrendered the dominion of the world. God gave Adam and Eve dominion of the planet to the enemy. So Satan was restricted to this planet. So really, the first humans sort of invited the devil in the door when they chose to listen to the word of God instead of the word of Satan. Romans chapter 6 said, whoever you obey, that's whose servant you are. And when they chose to obey the devil, Even Jesus said, the prince of this world. He talked about the devil. He said, the prince of this world comes and he has nothing in me. The devil kind of claimed dominion of this planet. Jesus came to ransom the planet with his own life and blood. He doesn't want anybody to perish. He doesn't want anyone to suffer. That's why God sent his son. So there's a big cosmic battle going on between good and evil. God did not just decide to dream up a devil one day. A beautiful, perfect angel chose to rebel because he had freedom. And God had to allow all of this to play out so it'll never happen again. That's a long explanation, but can I give you a study guide that explains that? For free, Rose, would that be all right?
16: Yes, please.
15: It's called Did God Create a Devil? That will answer your questions on this subject. Did God create a devil? And if you call, then we'll be happy to send that to you. And we thank you for your patience and your call.
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15: Talking next to Roger in Arvada, Colorado. And Roger, if you've got your radio on, you're going to want to turn it off or you're going to get a delay and it'll be confusing. Roger, you there?
17: Yes, I am.
15: Okay, and your question tonight?
17: I've been told many times by people that Revelation only is important in the first century. It has nothing to do with our time. But myself, knowing that I've been reading Revelation a few times, shows me different. And somebody says a lake of fire, you are going to be able to see when you're living with God.
15: All right, you got several questions there. First question, how relevant is Revelation, and is it all mostly fulfilled? I'd say that a lot of Revelation is not fulfilled. There are one group of people, when they look at Revelation, they're called preterists. That word preterist means pre. They think that most of Revelation was fulfilled in the first 100 years after Jesus. They think Nero was the Antichrist, and all those prophecies are just talking about the battle between the Christians, Jews, and Rome. Then you've got people who are called historists. That's what I am. Most of the Protestant reformers were historists, like Martin Luther, John Wesley, Spurgeon. They're all historists. And we believe that Revelation covers a panorama of Christian history from the first coming to the second coming. So a lot of it's still happening. Then you've got futurists, and that would be like Hal Lindsey and Tim LaHaye and the people, the Left Behind group. They believe that from Revelation 4, everything's in the future. They're called futurists. So when you look at Revelation, you can see that the vision of the seven churches covers a panorama of church history from the first coming to the second coming. Then there's a separate vision called the seven seals. It covers the political history from the first coming to the second coming. Then you've got one called the seven trumpets. It covers a military history of the world and the church from the first coming to the second coming. And you can point out all these and see them dramatically fulfilled. And now your second question was about the lake of fire. There will be a time when the righteous will be in the city and God will rain fire down out of heaven on the wicked. We won't watch that through eternity, but there'll be a period of judgment at the end of the 1,000 years. You read about that in Revelation 20, and that's probably what you're referring to. Am I right, Roger?
17: Yes. Yes, it is.
15: So there's a brief period, but don't forget, you're not going to hear that all the time, because God said he'll wipe away all tears from their eyes. There'll be no more pain, no more suffering. The former things will not come into mind, or will they be remembered. And it says the righteous will go forth from the New Jerusalem. They will build houses and inhabit them. They'll plant vineyards and eat the fruit of them. God creates a new heaven and a new earth. I'm quoting the Bible in all these statements. And so we're not going to be staring at people burning through eternity. That would be pretty morbid. I do have a lesson on that. I'll send you for free if you'd like it.
17: Yes.
15: All right. All you've got to do is call the number. It's 1-800 1-800-835-6747. Ask for the study guide on 1,000 Years of Peace. They'll send that to you for free. Anybody out there, if you want to understand the subject, they'll do that for you. I want to remind our friends, if you've got the internet or you can log on to Facebook, we are broadcasting the video live, such as it is. It's, you know, people think they're going to tune into the Bible Answer program, and I'll be sitting here in a tuxedo or something, but it's all pretty casual, but you can at least get the visual of what's happening here. All right, all systems go. Going to talk next to Eliezer in Longmont, Colorado. Eliezer, you're on the air with Bible Answers Live.
18: Hello, Pastor. How are you?
15: Good. Thank you for calling. And your question?
18: The question was...
15: Get real close to your phone. You sound like you're in Colorado.
18: My question was, I had a family member that asked me, so if I was sealed by the Holy Spirit when I got baptized, when I accepted Jesus, why do I need to be sealed again, like it's read in Revelation?
15: All right, well, that's a good question. If you receive the Holy Spirit at baptism, then why do you need to receive the seal of God, as it's mentioned in Revelation? Well, there are two different dimensions of filling with the Spirit and sealing with the Spirit. An example, the apostles had the Holy Spirit when they went out teaching for Jesus while Jesus was still alive. Christ would never send them out to teach without a measure of the Spirit. But they received a special filling of the Holy Spirit at Pentecost on Acts chapter 2. They received a filling again. It's like the Holy Spirit can come in waves. You read in Acts chapter 4, they prayed and they were again filled with the Holy Spirit. You look at the life of Samson, and several times he was filled with the Spirit when there was a special need, and he'd go fight a Philistine or a lion or whatever it was. The filling of the Spirit and the sealing of the Spirit, they can happen in different degrees. You are sealed with the Holy Spirit. You can read about, if you've got your Bible there and you look in Ephesians chapter 2, you read in verse 13, you were sealed with the Holy Spirit of promise. There's a promise that God seals to us when we're married to Him through the Holy Spirit. And you can read in Ephesians 4:30, do not grieve the Holy Spirit of God by whom you are sealed for the day of redemption. So the Holy Spirit is an internal seal. And you know, God is leading and guiding and convicting when you follow Him. But then there's a seal that is in the law of God. You read in Isaiah chapter 8, verse 16, bind the testimony, seal the law among my disciples. And so within the law of God, you find the name of God and the seal of God. And many people believe that that's found in the fourth commandment. It's going to be a special test in the last days. Hopefully that answers your question. Now, Eliezer, I've got a free lesson I'll be happy to send you on that subject if you like it. And I think you're going to find it, you'd find it very encouraging. Are you interested in that?
18: Yes.
15: Yeah, well, absolutely. I think that you'll be blessed. I want to send you a special lesson. It's called, let me see, which one is it that I want to send? Yeah, I think I'm going to send you the lesson called The Mark of the Beast. Because the mark of the beast is the opposite of the seal of God. So if you call the number 800-835-6747, that's 800-835-6747, tell them you're listening to Bible Answers Live and you'd like the free lesson on the mark of the beast, they'll send it to you. And thank you for your call. Talking next with Stacy in Atlanta, Georgia. Hi, Stacy. It's live. You're real on the air. Turn your radio down.
19: Hello.
15: Hi, and your question tonight?
19: My question is, Isaiah, is this Pastor Doug?
15: This is him, in the flesh. Well, on the radio anyway.
19: I was just watching you, so I guess there must be a little bit of a delay here. Isaiah 11, verses 6 through 9, is that the millennial period?
15: All right, let me read this for our friends that are driving down the road. The wolf will also dwell with the lamb, and the leopard will lie down with the young goat. And, of course, he's talking about the new heaven, new earth. The calf and the young lion and the fatling together, and a little child will lead them. The cow and the bear shall graze, their young ones down together. It's talking about a peaceful world. None of the animals kill each other anymore. The lion will eat straw like the ox. A nursing child will play by the cobra's hole. The weaned child shall put his hand on the viper's den. They will not hurt or destroy in all the holy mountain. I think this is talking more about after the millennium when God creates the new heaven and the new earth. Now, who's to say when you get into the Garden of Eden during the millennium, the garden will be in the city because the tree of life is in the city. God may have some beasts and creatures there. But I think Isaiah here is looking at the long picture of what life will be like in the new world after everything is restored to its Edenic beauty.
19: Okay, that's not the millennium. So there's going to be reproduction in heaven?
15: Well, there'll be no children. You know, Jesus said, "We do not marry, nor are we given in marriage." There, you know, when God first makes or recreates the animals, everyone wants to know, will my pet be in heaven? But so he might surprise some people there. But some of the animals may procreate until they fill the earth. But what God told Adam and Eve, he said, be fruitful, multiply, and fill the earth. In other words, populate it. But he didn't want them to overpopulate it. Now, in the resurrection, God is going to have millions, if not billions, of people. So he's not going to want us to forever be marrying and reproducing. The pleasures in heaven are going to be far beyond anything we can think of here on earth. So there's really no comparison. But we won't need to forever procreate. That's what I think Jesus is saying. Does that make sense?
19: Yes, I was just wondering, because if that's not in a millennial period, and they were talking about children playing with...
15: Yeah, well, there are children in the resurrection. You might be thinking, well, how can those children be 1,000 years old and still be children? You know, there's a verse in Isaiah 65, it says, a child won't even cease to be a child until it's 100. The children will grow up very slowly in the new earth. I think we're going to enjoy everything a lot longer.
19: Okay.
15: Speaking of heaven, it says, and children will play in the streets of the New Jerusalem. That's another passage. And they'll be singing. So, yeah, it's going to be beautiful. Hey, thank you. And, you know, if you'd like, Stacy, we do have a lesson that talks about heaven. And it's called God's City in Space. And you can get that free. Call 800-835-6747 or go to amazingfacts.org and you can just download that lesson about God's amazing city in space. Appreciate your call. Let me see here. I'm going to talk to Emma calling from Dallas, Texas. Emma, you're on the air with Bible Answers Live.
20: Hi.
15: Thank you for calling. And your question?
20: My question is if eating pig meat, a abomination to God, even if we know that we're eating it?
15: Well, I don't make up the Bible. I'll just tell you that God said that you should not eat pig. You know, just if you just back up a little bit and think about it, when God first made the animals, did he intend for Adam and Eve to butcher and eat them? You still there? Emma, did we lose you? Emma, you there?
20: Yes.
15: Okay.
20: I'm listening.
15: Did God intend for Adam and Eve to butcher and eat animals?
20: No.
15: No, not in paradise. Nothing died. So, first of all, he never intended for us to kill and eat any animals. But then after sin, he said, all right, you can eat the clean animals. Because during the flood, all the vegetation was destroyed. And God specified some animals would be clean for sacrifice and clean for food. And those things have to have a cloven hoof, and they've got to chew the cud. And he said, like a deer, a goat, lamb, those were clean animals. Then things, some animals are scavengers. They're never to be eaten. God says you'll get sick. They're an abomination. And that would be, you don't eat a skunk, you don't eat a buzzard, and you don't eat cockroaches, and you don't eat pigs. Pigs are scavengers. They are filthy animals. The Jewish world knows that. They will not eat pigs. The Muslim world even knows that. They will not eat pigs. And Christians should not eat them. But some pastors say it doesn't matter what you eat as long as you pray over it, which I think that's irresponsible. No parent will tell their child that. People shouldn't be eating pigs. They're unclean. Can I give you a Bible study on that for free? It's got New and Old Testament scriptures on the subject. You still there, Emma?
20: Yes, I'm still here.
15: Okay. All right, let me tell you, if you call and you ask for God's free health plan, here's the number, 800-835-6747. Ask for God's free health plan. They will send that to you. For anyone listening, you can also read that. If you just type in God's free health plan, amazing facts, I found that Google is so efficient these days, it'll just pop up and you can look at it right there. Just type in God's free health plan. It'll tell you about what the Bible says about health, not just the meat and unclean thing. It tells you principles to have a longer, stronger, abundant life from the Bible. And I've tried to follow those for 40 years, and I'm in pretty good shape for a grandfather with 8 grandkids. So, going to talk next to Nancy. We'll get another call in before our break. Nancy, in Orlando, Florida, you're going to be here in a delay until you turn your radio down.
21: I did.
15: Hi, okay. And your question tonight?
21: My question is from the book of Daniel, when he had the dream about the tree, and the birds were in the nest, the tree spread everybody, and then it was cut down, but the book
15: Yeah, you were cutting out a little bit. So the dream about the tree, and the tree is cut down, and all the creatures are in the shade, and yeah.
21: Nebuchadnezzar basically was like an animal, and he had, you know, his nails grew, and he had lost contact with people.
15: Right.
21: When that happened, was he in the, basically in the garden area? He wasn't like out in the wild of Babylon. Wouldn't he have been basically kind of watched over by people of the palace?
15: Yeah, I don't think that Nebuchadnezzar was sent out when he lost his mind for 7 years. I think his advisors and wise men in the palace, as far as possible, tried to keep that a secret. There were beautiful hanging gardens in Babylon. There were fields, and the king had royal territories and farmlands. And Nebuchadnezzar was probably out there somewhere. When his mind came back, his advisors right away restored him to his office. You know, that's happened in history before. There was the king of England actually lost his mind. I think it was King George. He lost his mind for several years, and the cabinet kind of kept it secret. So it's not the first time that's happened. You know, it says his fingernails grew and they were unkept, and his hair was long and matted like bird's feathers, and he just was out of his mind because he had been so proud of his wisdom.
21: But he was, I presume, and you're is reassuring me that he would have been kept in the palace more or less.
15: Yeah, I think somebody had him in some area or some grounds. It says he ate grass like the oxen. Somebody had him in some protected area. It may have been, you know, a royal pasture, forest or something. Not a lot of forest around Babylon, so I want to be careful not to say that. It's a lot of plains and farmland there.
21: Grass. The grass would have been, if they said he ate grass.
15: Yep, and he was out of his mind during that time. But yeah, that's a fascinating vision that you read about in Daniel 4, and I think there's a lot to that. It tells us about pride and what happens if we're proud. We can lose our reason and suffer for that as well. Let me see if we, I'm looking, and I don't think we're going to have time to do another question justice before the break. Well, maybe we'll get started on one. Hi, Linda. You're on the air with Bible Answers Live. Can you go ahead and state your question, and maybe we'll get to the bigger answer after our break, okay?
0: Okay, thank you.
15: And what is your question?
0: Regarding Colossians 14 to 17, and then I want to jump down to 21.
15: Colossians chapter 2, verse 14 to 17? All right, and then jumping to 21. So I tell you what, I'm going to go there now, but we're probably not going to have time to dig into it until we get back from the break. So if you stand by, your verses and your question is going to be the first one we're going to address after the break. Don't go anywhere, Linda. Friends, we are going to take some time for station identification, and be right back.
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15: 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And my name is Doug Batchelor. Pastor Ross is traveling on a speaking appointment this week. And I'm going to go back to Linda, who had a question about Colossians 2, and I'm going to read verse 14 to 17. Is that right, Linda?
0: Yes.
15: Okay,
0: let me
15: read that for our friends that are driving down the road. Having wiped out the handwriting of requirements that was against us, which was contrary to us, and he's taken it out of the way, having nailed it to the cross, having disarmed principalities and powers, he made a public spectacle of them, triumphing over them in it. So let no one judge you in food or in drink or regarding a festival or a new moon or Sabbaths, which are a shadow of things to come. But the substance is of Christ. All right, now your question on that?
0: Well, I totally believe in the commandments, which includes fourth, because I do believe it was first instituted in the

0: this verse means.
1: Well, I wanted to ask more about specifically about 16. Let no man therefore judge you in meat or in drink.
0: So you're wondering what that means.
1: Yeah.
0: In the time when this was written, the Jewish believers in Christ were very sensitive about whether or not they could eat the food that was bought in the pagan Roman marketplaces around the Roman Empire. Because before an animal was butchered, it was offered to pagan gods like Jupiter, Apollos, or Diana, or one of the other gods. And they would do that with both the wine and with the meat. And they said, oh man, we shouldn't be eating this. And if the Gentiles ate it, the Jews would judge them and say, you shouldn't eat that. That was offered to a pagan god. It would be like today. I think many of us have been to a Chinese restaurant or a Thai restaurant. You'll see a little statue of Buddha sometimes when you go in. And if your Christian friend said you can't eat at that restaurant, there's a Buddha in there, you're worshiping Buddha. Well, most Christians would say, you know, I'm not worshiping Buddha. They do. I mean, just because it's in the restaurant, it doesn't mean I'm worshiping Buddha. Well, they were having the same problem back then in the Roman Empire. Paul's saying, don't let them judge you. You know, if it bothers their conscience, don't take them out to eat at that restaurant. But don't let people judge you. He wasn't saying that you could eat anything you want and you don't have to worry about it anymore. He was basically saying, don't let people judge you that if you buy food in the marketplace that it's been offered to a pagan god, you can't eat it anymore. But he's talking about clean food. Hopefully that helps a little. You would also, I think, enjoy that study guide we offered earlier talking about God's free health plan. And to get that, call 800-835-6747. All right. Hey, thank you, Linda. We need to move on, and we're going to talk next to Peter, calling from New Jersey. Peter, you're on the air.
2: Hello, Pastor. I had a question about Bible translations. Two questions, actually. One is, what do you think of Young's literal translation of the Bible? And then the second one will be, why don't we have a perfect translation in our language? A lot of times you'll hear the Bible teacher say, well, that word could have been translated a little better. And after a while, if you keep hearing it enough, you might say, well, how would we ever know which is the word? If it could be translated in four or five different words, how are we going to be absolutely positive we have the literal word of God?
0: Yeah, that's a good question. Well, first of all, the essence of what we read in the Bible is very accurately translated. If right now on my computer, I've got a program that anybody can download. It's free. At least the basic versions are free. It's called eSword, and I sure appreciate them putting it out there for everybody. And I can click between Young Literal Translation, New King James, English Standard, American Standard. And you read them, and as you go from verse to verse, you say, it's really saying the same thing, verse after verse after verse. Little words might be different that have a little different nuance, but the overall meaning is the same. You can read John 3:16 in virtually any translation, and you're going to get the same message. There are 10 different ways of a person saying a sentence that can mean the same thing. There's different words you can choose. You know what I mean? The meaning that is given in the Bible, in these, you know, there's some translations, I'll admit, are better than others, but the overall meaning, people can find the gospel, and they can find God's will for their lives in translations. Now, there are more versions of the Bible in English than any other language. You go to a lot of languages, there's just one translation, maybe two. English, we probably got, you know, 50 different translations or more. I've got a book I can send you on that for free. Peter, you still there?
2: Yes, I had one more question, if you don't mind.
0: Okay, well, and then I'll tell you about the book.
2: Okay, so then what Bible do you use, and what Bible would you say, or is there any Bible that we could say is 100% accurately translated from the original manuscripts of Greek and Hebrew?
0: All the Hebrew is translated from virtually the same. You know, we got a Greek version called the Septuagint, and then the others, you know, you have some of the original. The Hebrew Bible dates back before Jesus, so nobody really contests that. The New Testament, which came to us in Greek, I believe the most accurate are the ones that came from the manuscripts called the Textus Receptus, or the received text. That would be the King James Version, the New King James Version, which is what I typically preach from. The New King James Version, slight differences from the King James, just that you don't use some of the old archaic English that people, you know, we don't say, wherefore thou unto shew your servant. You know, you say it, just you get rid of the these and the thous, and you talk normally. So the New King James is basically the same. It's just kind of modernized some of the terminology. The other one I like is the American Standard Version. Right now I'm reading through the English Standard Version. It's not bad to read through another translation,

0: Sometimes, like I said, you'll pick up little nuances that you missed the first time through. Let me send you a book that I wrote on the Bible, and it's called The Ultimate Resource, and it answers some of these questions. Would that be okay?
1: Yes, Pastor. None of those Bibles, none of the verses change the context in any way of the translations?
0: There probably are a few places where you're going to see a change in meaning, but it's very few when you consider the millions of words in the Bible. But overall, the gist is the same. Now, the translations I just gave you, those are the ones I think are good. If you're working with a paraphrase, that's a little different. That's like, you know, the Good News Bible. That's where someone kind of takes it and puts it in their own words, and well, there's some wild differences there. Like you get to the Mark of the Beast, they say it's a tattoo in the right hand of the forehead. Well, the original language doesn't call it a tattoo. So that's a pretty big liberty he's taking there. So anyway, I hope that helps a little. Let me give you that number if you want for the free offer. You can call 800-835-6747. 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
0: And with that, we're going to go and talk to... Who do we got going here? Stacy. Is it Compton, California? Stacy?
4: Hello?
0: Hi. Are you calling Bible Answers Live with a question?
4: Yeah.
0: You're on.
4: The question is, on Ezekiel 11:16, when it says that the kids want to have, when he gave earrings to all the people and everything, explain that to me.
0: Yeah, well, it's talking about when God called his people out of Egypt. And he's describing, he said, I made you like my bride. You can read in Ezekiel 16:10, I think is the verse you're talking about. It said, I clothed thee also with broidered work and with badger skin. Of course, those are things that were in the temple. I girded you about with fine linen. I covered you with silk. I decked you with ornaments. I put bracelets on your hands, chains on your neck. And I put a jewel in your forehead and earrings in your ears and a beautiful crown on your head. Now, these are things that a bride might wear on her wedding day because the money, the dowry, and the gifts they gave the bride were usually jewels that she kept with her through her life. And it was considered great value that she could put towards her home and other things. It's talking about God said, I married you. When the children of Israel came out of Egypt, they spoiled the Egyptians. And the Egyptians gave them articles of gold and silver and precious cloth and jewels. And they brought that with them into the wilderness and they made a beautiful tabernacle. And so God here through Ezekiel is telling in this poetic language, you are my bride and I married you and I gave you all this wealth when you came out of Egypt and you've now played the harlot with these other gods from other nations. So that's really what he's talking about. Hope that helps a little bit to our caller from Compton. And talking now to Antonio. Antonio, New York, New York, you're on the air.
5: Yes.
0: Hi.
5: Are you still there?
0: I'm here. You can put your, you can turn your radio down and your question.
5: Okay. Hey, let me turn my radio down. Now, can you hear me now?
0: I can. Your question.
5: I'm going to see if I can put it together to you. This is about David, when King David, when God promised that king would always be sitting on his throne.
0: Yes.
5: And, of course, the Lord Jesus Christ was promised that he was going to come out of the tribe of Judah, which is the tribe of David.
0: Right.
5: Now, what I'm trying to put together is that David, when he was sick, getting ready to die, when he was dying, he was very sick, He was very cold, and they looked for a virgin. And
0: they got a young girl by the name of Abishag to cuddle him to keep him warm.
5: Right, and so in other words, he slept with a virgin.
0: Right. It was just purely medicinal.
5: And then the Lord Jesus Christ was born out of the virgin, which Virgin Mary and also Joseph came out of the tribe of Judah, both of them. They were from the blood of David.
0: You know, that's an interesting analogy. King David, who's a type of Christ, he slept with a virgin, and then the next king was Solomon, who's the son of David, and he was a type of Christ.
5: In which he also promises in the book of Chronicles to Solomon, which is very interesting what you're reading there also. But what I was trying to, you know, this question I wanted to ask you about 2 years ago, and I couldn't do it because somebody that answered the phone, she couldn't understand what I was talking about, and I was not able to ask it. But this has been in my mind for years and years. Is there any connection with David being a king, sleeping with a virgin before he died, and then the Lord Jesus Christ came out of David, you know, as far as coming from the tribe of Judah, but from his blood lineage, right? Am I correct?
0: Yeah, it's true that David came, that Jesus came from the line of David. Of course, he had no children with Abishag, so Jesus didn't come through Abishag. It tells us that Jesus came through Bathsheba and Solomon and on down to David. You can read the genealogy. You find it two places. Matthew traces the genealogy of Jesus through his father, Joseph. Luke, chapter 3, traces the genealogy of Jesus through Joseph's father-in-law, Mary's father. And that's why there's a slight difference. Yep, and it all goes back to David, either river that you take. Hey, thank you, Antonio, and thank you for your patience. With that, we're going to talk to Lisa, calling from Georgia. Lisa, you're on the air with Bible Answers Live.
6: Hi, this is Lisa in Waycross.
0: Thank you for calling. And your question?
6: Yeah, my question is, in Isaiah, it talks about how the lamb will lie with the lion. Does that mean that when animals do die, they will be in heaven?
0: Well, you know, there's nothing in the Bible that says animals will be resurrected. But there's nothing in the Bible that says that God can't resurrect them. So I think once we start speculating, and a lot of people, especially with their pets, they want to know, you know, I just had this animal that I loved, and it was such a good pet, and I'm going to miss it so much, and can't God resurrect it? And, you know, I've got a friend, Steve Wolberg, he wrote a book called Will My Pet Be in Heaven? And I think he makes an argument that God can surprise us and do that. But I can't point you to a scripture where it says that God is going to resurrect animals from this life and give them new bodies in the world to come. Yeah, I've got to be careful not to go where the Bible doesn't go. There will definitely be animals in heaven. It mentions bears, lions, talks about snakes, it talks about wolves, talks about lambs, talks about cows, all being in heaven. Yeah, God's going to repopulate the world with many. Yeah, and you know, we look at the fossil record today and we can see a lot of animals have become extinct. Just imagine the variety that God will have in the new earth. It'll be a zoologist's dream. So are you still there, Lisa?
6: Well, yes, and so true, and I always, as always, love listening to the Word of God. God bless you, and you have a good evening.
0: All right, hey, thank you so much for your question and your call.
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0: With that, we're going to talk to Zeke, who's calling from Chattanooga, Tennessee. Zeke, you're on the air.
7: Hey, Pastor Batchelor. It's always a privilege. Also, I want to say before my question is... I'm enjoying reading your daily devotional, World of Wonder.
0: Oh, praise the Lord.
7: Devotional. I highly recommend it to anybody. But my question is, I saw in one of your sermons where you said that Daniel was a eunuch. I've never heard any other pastor say that before.
0: Yeah, well, I'm sure I'm not the only pastor that said it. It's really clear if you look in Daniel chapter 1, it tells us that Daniel and his three friends, after being carried off to Babylon to train in the court of Nebuchadnezzar, Nebuchadnezzar commits them into the hands of Ashpenaz, the master of the eunuchs. That's Daniel chapter 1, verse 3. Eunuchs were men who had been castrated. And if you were going to work in the king's palace and be anywhere near his harem, his wise men, many of them, went through that process. And Jesus talks about there are some people who are made eunuchs by others. There are some people who make themselves eunuchs for the kingdom of heaven's sake. Some men choose to be celibate, and some women choose to be celibate. And then one other thing is you'll read a prophecy that God gives in Isaiah, I think it's chapter 39, where Isaiah says to Hezekiah, your children are going to be taken captive, some of your offspring, and they're going to be eunuchs in the palace of Babylon. And Daniel, you never read about Daniel. Hananiah, Mishael, Azariah never got married, never had family, no posterities ever mentioned. Daniel was a eunuch. It's, I think, pretty clear from the context. It mentions eunuch several times in the first chapter.
7: Okay, well, thank you for letting me call and share. Thank you again, Brother Camping.
0: It's actually Brother Bachelor, but I appreciate the call. Thank you very much.
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0: And we're going to talk next to Tom in Carolina. Hi, Tom, and your question. Tom, you're on the air. Can you hear me?
10: Yes, I'm here.
0: And your question tonight.
10: Hey, sir. How you doing, Pastor? Good to talk to you.
0: I'm okay. Thank you for calling.
10: Got a question. Can you give me some scriptures on the promises of Jesus? I just come and found out I got cancer, Doc.
0: Oh, my. I know that's troubling news. And hopefully it's a prognosis that the doctor is saying there's something they can do to treat you. We know, whatever the doctors say, that there's nothing too hard for the Lord, and God is able to heal. You know, you can read that many places in the Bible where Jesus, of course, heals people. You can read in Psalm 103, verse 1, bless the Lord, O my soul, and all that is in me, bless his holy name. Bless the Lord, O my soul, forget not his benefits, and notice what it says, who forgives all your iniquities. Now, we know that God does that. Who heals all your diseases. God can heal all kinds of diseases. And so we can just thank him for that promise. You know, if you look online, if you just type in Bible promises on healing, there'll be a whole list of them there, of verses. You'll see that you can claim those promises. Now, you know, there are examples. I just want to be balanced in my answer. There are examples in the Bible where you have some people that got sick and they prayed and God said, no, my strength is made perfect in weakness. This is what God told the Apostle Paul. But I do believe that God can also miraculously heal, and we've heard that before. I hope that helps, Tom. Are you still there?
10: Yeah, I agree. I've met you several times at Lake June, Alaska, and I want you to remember me every morning when you pray and get your people to remember me, too.
0: Well, Tom, how about I pray for you right now? Would that be okay?
10: Yeah, sure.
0: That's the best thing, is to do it while we're thinking about it. Let me just pray, and others listening can pray for Tom. He just got a serious diagnosis about cancer. Just wherever you're driving down the road. Father in heaven, we just want to join together as your people. And Tom's received a troubling report. We pray that you will work a miracle and bring about his complete healing. And even through this whole trial, I pray that you can do in him what you need to do. And you can do through him what you need to do as a witness for you. And just work it together for good, Lord. We thank you, and we pray this in Jesus' name. Amen.
10: Amen. My lungs are too bad to do surgery.
0: Oh, okay. Well, God's going to work that out. We'll just continue to pray for you, Tom.
10: Yeah, I only use 14% lung capacity, and I'm 52 years old, and I don't want to... I'm ready to go. I'm not worried about dying. We all know it's asleep, and I'm ready to go, but I want to stay around and see my friend, Pastor Doug, It's Judah Luska again.
0: Oh, well, bless your heart. Hey, we'll keep you in our prayers, Tom, and we thank you for calling, and you got a lot of others, I'm sure, that are praying for you as well. Thank you. And we're going to talk next to Solomon, calling from Chicago, Illinois. Solomon, you're on the air.
11: Hi, Pastor.
0: Hi, we got about 2 minutes before we're going to go to another announcement.
11: Okay, so my question is from 2 Kings chapter 2, verse 10. It's when Elijah and Elisha are talking, and Elijah's about to go to heaven.
0: Mm-hmm.
11: And Elisha asks for a double portion of Elijah's spirit. And Elijah says, this is a hard thing. Seeing that most things are not impossible with God, I've always wondered what Elijah meant when he said, this is a hard thing.
0: Well, the word hard there, he means you've asked me for a big thing, because giving the Holy Spirit is something that God does. A man doesn't do it. And so Elijah's saying to Elisha, he said, you've asked a big thing. But then he goes on and says, nevertheless, even though you've asked a big thing, if you see me when I'm taken from you, if you see it when I'm caught up, it'll be so. If not, it'll not be so. And the key there is, he said, you've got to keep your eyes on me if you want to receive the Holy Spirit. That is really reminding us that Jesus went to heaven. He told the apostles, I'm going to the Father, and if I go, I will send the comfort of the Holy Spirit. The Bible says if he is lifted up, we look at him, he's lifted up. We fix our eyes on Jesus. We behold the Lamb of God. And as we look at him, we then receive the baptism of the Holy Spirit. And I really think that's what that message is all about, Solomon, is that as we walk with Jesus, we keep our eyes fixed upon Christ, as it says in Hebrews chapter 12, that if we see him lifted up, if we know he's in heaven interceding for us, we have nothing to worry about. We can receive that gift of the Holy Spirit. Jesus said, these things I've done, greater things than this will you do. And Elisha got a double portion of Elijah's spirit. It did happen. You know, there's no prayer in the Bible God did not answer. There's never a prayer where God said, that's too hard, I can't do it. He even answered Joshua's prayer to make the sun stand still. Friends, I can't make the clock stand still. And it looks like we're going to be out of time for tonight. We do have a couple of important announcements following. We'd love to hear from you. Go to amazingfacts.org. Help keep us on the air. God bless.
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20: In Judah is God known. His name is great in Israel. In Salem also is his tabernacle and his dwelling place in Zion. There brake he the arrows of the bow, the shield and the sword, and the battle. Selah. Thou art more glorious and excellent than the mountains of prey. The stout-hearted are spoiled. They have slept their sleep, and none of the men of might have found their hands. At thy rebuke, O God of Jacob, both the chariot and horse are cast into a dead sleep. Thou, even thou, art to be feared, and who may stand in thy sight once thou art angry? Thou didst cause judgment to be heard from heaven. The earth feared and was still when God arose to judgment, to save all the meek of the earth. Selah. Surely the wrath of man shall praise thee. The remainder of wrath shalt thou restrain. Vow and pay unto the Lord your God. Let all that be round about him bring presents unto him that ought to be feared. He shall cut off the spirit of princes. He is terrible to the kings of the earth.
21: And behold, there came a leper and worshipped him, saying, Lord, if thou wilt, thou canst make me clean. And Jesus put forth his hand and touched him, saying, I will, be thou clean. And immediately his leprosy was cleansed. And Jesus saith unto him, See thou tell no man, but go thy way, show thyself to the priest, and offer the gift that Moses commanded for a testimony unto them.
22: In thy presence is fullness of joy. 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
24: Now a look at your morning weather on Northlake County Christian Radio. Partly sunny with thunderstorms today with a high near 96 and lows around 78. Partly sunny with thunderstorms tomorrow with a high of 92 and lows around 78. For your Wednesday, partly sunny with thunderstorms with a high near 94 and lows around 79. And for Thursday, partly sunny with thunderstorms with a high near 95 and lows around 78. That's your morning weather on Northlake County Christian Radio.
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26: From Christian News Radio Network, I'm Jim Miller. FEMA officials say the agency facing its most stretched summer in a decade with simultaneous heat-related emergencies across the South and Southwest. Hospitals in Texas and Arizona reporting spikes in heat stroke admissions and federal crews being repositioned to support cooling center operations. The agency says climate-driven extreme heat now a year-round planning priority. The conflict between the U.S. and Iran appears to be at somewhat of a crossroads, with both countries pausing their attacks. Nearly 2 weeks of fighting, News Nation's Hannah Brand.
1: President Trump has expressed his doubts that Iran is ready to make a serious deal. But U.S. Ambassador to the U.N. Mike Waltz said that this break in the fighting gives negotiations a chance to move forward. Axios has reported that part of the reason for the break in the fighting is that critical U.S. interceptors are running low, potentially leaving American forces more vulnerable when trying to defend against Iranian counterattacks. But in Waltz's earlier interview, he dismissed the idea of an interceptor shortage.
26: Tuesday, President Trump welcomes Israeli Prime Minister Benjamin Netanyahu to the White House. A meeting could influence the next steps in the war. UN Secretary General Antonio Guterres reaffirming Syria's territorial integrity, stating that any violation, including Israeli actions in the Golan Heights, is unacceptable. He urged the Security Council to act and highlighted the prolonged suffering of Syrians after years of war. Virginia environmental regulators face scrutiny after internal emails show officials move quickly to challenge a report warning of pollution from a major AI-powered data center. The political investigation highlights concerns over health impacts and regulatory transparency. Seattle police investigating a mass shooting at a popular tourist destination. It happened last night at the Seattle Center. Police say multiple people hurt. News Nation's Hina Doba reports.
2: The events complex is close to the Space Needle in the city, of course, a landmark in Seattle. The center was hosting the Bite of Seattle Food Festival this weekend. We've learned the Harborview Medical Center is receiving patients injured in that shooting. Police are asking people to avoid the area. We're working to get more details right now, and as soon as we get them, we will bring it to you.
26: Maine Democrats select Troy Jackson as their new U.S. Senate candidate after weeks of internal turmoil. Jackson won overwhelmingly, replacing Graham Plattner in a key battleground race. New Commerce Department snapshot shows factory output dipped more than expected in early July, driven by supply chain delays in electronics and automotive components. Economists say the slowdown could affect third quarter growth forecast, though hiring in several Midwest manufacturing hubs remains stable. The FDA says more than 1.5 million dozen shell eggs sold in six states have been voluntarily recalled over potential salmonella. From Christian News Radio Network, I'm Jim Miller. To hear this and other reports on demand, visit ChristianNewsRadio.org.
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5: Well, good evening to everybody out there, wishing all of you a blessed Sabbath. We have been off for 2 weeks as I had COVID, and I've just been down and out and haven't had the energy to preach and record, but I'm so thankful to be able to start up again, and I praise God for good health and strength. I praise God for restoring my health and that we can be together here this evening. So friends, what are your praises? Would love to hear from all of you. Do share your praises about how God has blessed you for this past week. Well, we are continuing our study, as always, on a Friday night, and we are continuing that study in the Mount of Blessings and the sermon that Jesus preached in Matthew 5, 6, and 7. So before we get into it, I just want to invite you all to bow your heads with me for a word of prayer as we ask for God's blessing to be with us as we open the Word of God to study together. And so may you please just bow your heads with me as we pray. Let's pray. Father in heaven, thank you so much for this opportunity that we have to come and study your word together. We just ask for your Holy Spirit to please be with us now, guide and lead us, and bless us, O Lord, that we might understand your word, that it might speak to our hearts, it may be written in our hearts as well, and that, Lord, you would uplift our thoughts even heavenward now, we pray. In Jesus' name we pray and ask. Amen. Well, the title of our study for this evening is Our Communication. And, you know, what was the importance of our communication that Jesus wanted to highlight and even enshrine in the pages of Scripture for millions to read after? What is so important about this? Let us go to our first text written here in Matthew chapter 5 and verse 33. Matthew 5 verse 33, the Bible says, "Again ye have heard that it hath been said by them of old time, Thou shalt not forswear thyself, but shalt perform unto the Lord thine oaths. What does it mean to forswear thyself? The word forswear actually means to swear falsely or to make an oath or a promise knowing that you're not going to follow through with it, or pretty much you're going to break it. And so that means to commit perjury, or really in a more simple language, that's basically lying. You're giving a promise to someone, you're saying that you're going to do something, but you in your heart know that you're not. You're just saying it, it's just lip service. And, you know, Moses even warned about this many, many, many years before that in the book of Leviticus 19 and chapter 19, verse 12. This is what Moses wrote down. And ye shall not forswear by my name falsely, neither shalt thou profane the name of thy God. I am the Lord. And of course, although Moses was writing this, this was the instruction from God. Moses warns us not to swear by God's name falsely. We must be careful to tell the truth and nothing but the truth. The key word there being falsely. Now, what did Moses actually write about taking oaths or swearing? Is it actually okay? Because, you know, I told you the key word there really is the falsely, but is there anything wrong with actually taking oaths at all? Well, in Numbers chapter 30 and verse 2, this is what we read. If a man vow a vow unto the Lord, or swear an oath to bind his soul with a bond, he shall not break his word. He shall do according to all that proceedeth out of his mouth. Moses said that if you take a vow, or if you make a promise, you need to do all that you have said. You're not to break a single word of anything that you have promised at all. So he did not say, do not take oath at all. If you do, you got to make sure you follow through with it. Furthermore, we also read in Deuteronomy chapter 6 and verse 13, the Bible says, thou shalt fear the Lord thy God, and serve him, and shalt swear by his name. Now, it's interesting that what we read here in Deuteronomy, it seems to contradict what Jesus was saying there in Matthew chapter 5. It seems to say here that it's okay to swear and to make oaths. There seems to be no problem with it at all. So what is happening in Matthew chapter 5? In Jesus' day, where he's saying that it is not okay. What is taking place? Why does it seem like Jesus is contradicting his own words that he asked Moses to read in Deuteronomy, or write in Deuteronomy? Well, let's go back to Matthew chapter 5, okay? In Matthew chapter 5 and verses 34 to 36, this is what we read. But I say unto you, swear not at all, neither by heaven, for it is God's throne, nor by the earth, for it is his footstool, neither by Jerusalem, for it is the city of the great king. Neither shalt thou swear by thy head, because thou canst not make one hair white or black. Now, if we are not to swear by heaven or by God's throne, it would definitely not be okay to swear by God's name or Jesus' name. But yet in Deuteronomy, we just read that Moses said it is okay to swear even by God's name. So look, what's the difference? What was wrong, or why was it okay? I mean, why does there seem to be this contradiction? You see, back in the Old Testament, Moses was teaching the Israelites to tell the truth under oath. In Matthew 5, Jesus is likely dealing with a group of people that are taking oaths, that are making promises, but they know that they're intentionally knowing that they're not going to make that promise, but they know that they're going to break it. And so that was the difference. You see, Moses is saying, if you swear by God's name, you got to make sure that you follow through with it. But Jesus is dealing with people in his day, and it really sounds like our day too, isn't it? But Jesus is dealing with people in his day who are making promises, who are saying, yes, I'm going to do this, but they already know beforehand, they've already predetermined that they're not going to do it. They're just saying it. knowing that they're not going to follow through with it. Isaiah, he also speaks of such a group of people as well. Look at this. Isaiah chapter 48 and verse 1. Hear ye this, O house of Jacob, which are called by the name of Israel, and are come forth out of the waters of Judah, which swear by the name of the Lord, and make mention of the God of Israel, but not in truth, nor in righteousness. Do you see that? They swear by the name of God. They make mention of God's name, but not in truth, nor

in righteousness. This problem of breaking oaths had already started long before we get to Matthew chapter 5 when Jesus is walking the earth. Even in Israel, in the Old Testament, after the time of Moses, people were swearing by the name of God. They were taking oaths, but yet not in truth nor in righteousness. They were not intending to go through with what they had promised. So Jesus was dealing here with a very big problem, also in modern day Israel. And once again, people, they're making promises. People are swearing by heaven or God's throne or by earth, by their own hair, by his name, whatever. They were just, you know, in our day, we go on my mother's life or on my mother's grave. We say things like that. But we know that what we say can be easily changed. And many people swear and make promises, but they don't go through with it. Now look, was Jesus trying to destroy oath-taking altogether? Was he saying that it was just simply wrong? It seems like it, right? But I mean, look, is there room for the judicial oath? Or, you know, when you go to court and you say, oh, I promise to tell the whole truth and nothing but the truth, but help me God. Are we violating or sinning, or violating the Bible or God's word or sinning if we do that? I mean, should we just not go to court at all and make sure we avoid such things? You know, we do this in Christian countries, right? Of course, not here in Malaysia. It's not a Christian country. But in many Christian countries, we do that. But what did Jesus do? Let's go to Matthew chapter 26 and verses 63 to 64. Look at this. But Jesus held his peace, and the high priest answered and said unto him, I adjure thee by the living God, that thou tell us whether thou be the Christ, the Son of God. Jesus saith unto him, Thou hast said, Nevertheless, I say unto you, hereafter shall ye see the Son of Man sitting on the right hand of power and coming in the clouds of heaven. You know, Jesus at this time, he was standing before the high priest who is trying to judge him and condemn him, trying to find a way to kill him and put him on that Roman cross. And up to this point, Jesus, he had remained silent. He had not said a single word. He had not responded to any question, any insult, or anything that they've done to him. People had been bringing these false accusations against him, and they didn't line up, and Jesus didn't say a single thing. He was quiet this whole time. But now the high priest comes in and he says, I adjure thee by the living God. That word adjure, it means to invoke an oath. He's putting Christ under oath of God. And he's asking Jesus if he really is the Messiah or not, if he truly is the Son of God or not. At this point, as soon as the high priest says that, I adjure thee by the living God, Jesus speaks. He doesn't rebuke the high priest. He doesn't say, oh, you shouldn't be taking oaths. You shouldn't be asking people to do such things. No. When the high priest asks him under oath by God, Jesus speaks. He declares himself to be the Son of God. And so if what the high priest was doing was sinful, was incorrect, was going against what the children of Israel and the children of God should be doing, then Christ would not have answered at all, but instead would have rebuked the high priest. But it is obvious from his answer and in answering the high priest's question that there is still room for the judicial oath. There is still room for oath-taking today. So what was Jesus dealing here again with in Matthew chapter 5, though? He was dealing with the problem of people making promises, taking oaths, but they were not going through with it. So let's come back now to Matthew chapter 5. So we've seen how Jesus, he's warned us to be careful about making promises that we don't intend to keep, but he's not done yet. You see, in Matthew chapter 5 and verse 37, he continues, But let your communication be yea, yea, nay, nay, for whatsoever is more than these cometh of evil. Now look, what does Jesus mean to make sure our communication is yea, yea, and nay, nay? He's saying, if you say yes, mean a yes. If you say no, mean a no. Let's go over also to James chapter 5 and verse 12. Look at this.
But above all things, my brethren, swear not, neither by heaven, neither by earth, neither by any oath. Sounds like what Jesus is saying, right? But let your yea be yea, and your nay, nay, lest ye fall into condemnation. You see, James, he's also saying here, don't swear. Don't swear by heaven, don't swear by earth, don't swear by God's name. It's right along the lines of what Jesus is saying. And he also says, don't take any oath. But what should we do? What does he say there? Make sure that your yes is a yes and your no is a no. What he's saying is we should mean what we say. We should follow through with what we say. When we say yes, we should mean yes and follow through with a yes. And if we say no, then we should really mean no and let that communication be clear and not change. You see, friends, our communication, it needs to be clear and concise, truthful and honest. It should be full of integrity. People should be able to trust what we say. And Jesus says, look, whatever is more than this, which means if you keep changing, then it's of the wicked one. It's of the devil. It's not from the side of righteousness and truthfulness. We should not say yes, and in our hearts, we really mean no, or vice versa, right? Let's go to another text. 2 Corinthians chapter 1, verses 17 and 18. Look at this. When I therefore was thus minded, did I use lightness? Or the things that I purpose? Do I purpose according to the flesh, that with me there should be yea, yea, and nay, nay? But as God is true, our word toward you was not yea and nay. You see, Paul could say to the church at Corinth that his communication was just what he intended it to be. He did not say yes and mean a no, nor did he say no and mean a yes. When he spoke and what he wrote, he meant what he said. There was no changing. He didn't mix truth with error or lie to them in any way, shape, or form. Now look, you must be wondering, do we really do that to others? Do we really communicate this way to other people? Apart from, of course, lying, right? But look, let me give you some examples. You know, some people, when we meet people at a certain time in a place, right? And you say, okay, I'm going to meet you here at this time, at this place. And we arrive there first and, you know, they're not there. So we give them a call and we ask them, hey, where are you, right? And sometimes they'll say, oh, we're on the way. And they have not left their house yet. They'll say they're on their way, but, you know, in their mind, they're like, I'm leaving the house. But they haven't left yet. They're not on the way, you see? So that's a yes and a no. What we should say is, I'm sorry, I'm still at home, but I'm going to leave right now, right? So, you know, we might think, oh, Ben, these are small things. But really, the way we communicate has to be clear and concise, precise. You know, as a pastor, many times I ask people whether I'll see them at church this coming weekend or next week. And, we like to use phrases today that are ambiguous. We don't go to the point of what Jesus does, what he was confronting people with, not what he does, but what he was saying that people do. We don't go a yes and a no, but we like to say things like, by God's grace. And that term itself can be good, right? Oh, yes, look, friends, it's only by God's grace that we make it safely to church. It's only by God's grace that we're kept alive. It's only by God's grace that we have health and strength in our bodies. So look, by itself, that phrase, by God's grace, is nothing wrong with it. But look, when we say, by God's grace, just by itself, it doesn't really mean anything. If I ask a person, look, will you be coming to church this weekend? If we really mean what we say, we should say, yes, definitely I'll be at church next week by God's grace. You see that? So that's where that by God's grace, it really means something. But we've already made the decision. When someone asks you, will you be at church this coming Sabbath, this weekend? And you go, by God's grace. And you don't say anything else. You leave it ambiguous. We're using God's name. But we, in our hearts, we've not made our minds up whether we're going to be there or not. You see? We have to make a decision. Yes, I'm going to be there
by God's grace. And there will be nothing that will stop us from going forward to make that to happen. You see, we got to make sure that our communication is a yay, a yay, a yes, a yes, or a no, and a no. We can tell people, look, oh, I'm sorry, I'm not going to be there this weekend. We can say that, but we don't like to, I don't know, disappoint people. We just don't like to tell the truth sometimes. And so we make things ambiguous, and our communication, we usually make it more of a outlet to just say, oh, look, if I'm not there, it doesn't matter, right? But you know, friends, our communication needs to be a yes and a yes, or a no and a no. Look, what does the Bible teach us about our communication, our speech? Let's have a look at this. Colossians chapter 4 and verse 6. Let your speech be always with grace, seasoned with salt, that ye may know how you ought to answer every man. Our speech, the Bible tells us, should be seasoned with salt, seasoned with grace, just as Jesus tells us to be the salt of the earth, to be a blessing to the whole earth. Our communication needs to be a blessing to everyone around us as well. Question: does the things that I say show that I serve a true and a living God? Can people tell that I'm a Christian by the things that I say and by my speech? And you know, of course, with our study here, I'm referring to topics that we talk about and what we choose to say. I'm not referring, pardon me, to topics that we talk about, like, you know, whether we're talking about movies or games compared to whether we're talking about spiritual things or uplifting things, or, you know, compared to whether I'm cursing or whether I'm speaking pure language. Look, what we're talking about in context here is our yes a yes? Is our no a no? Do we mean what we say? Can people take us by our word? Can people trust us with what we say and what comes out of our mouths? Or do we say things just to get people off our backs, but we ourselves don't really mean it? Do you maybe tell someone that you'll meet them at this place and time and not turn up? And the only reason you said it is because you didn't want to talk to them anymore. You just didn't want them to bother you anymore. So you said a lie. You really did not mean what you say. Friends, even in this day, this is still happening. It's not just a problem of the past, but Jesus, He knows our hearts, and our human hearts have not changed for thousands of years. We still struggle with the same things. But let's continue. Ephesians chapter 4 verse 29, we're told, let no corrupt communication proceed out of your mouth, but that which is good to the use of edifying, that it may minister grace unto the hearers. Our communication must not be corrupt or vile or profane. Our speech needs to edify other people. And people, they should not be second guessing what we say or if we really mean what we say. They should be able to take what we say at face value, and they should be able to trust it. But you see, friends, what makes a person say yes, but in their hearts really mean no? What is it that changes our communication? Look, first from experience, I find that people tend to say yes in front of you, and they mean no is because they lack the courage to really tell you no from the beginning. They lack the courage, and they don't want to disappoint you or offend you. So they would rather just say yes and get your hopes up and make you feel happy to go home, and or even just give a vague answer like maybe or we'll see, than just to say no outright. But the Bible also gives us an insight as to why we do things like this. Look at this, James chapter 1 verse 8. A double-minded man is unstable in all his ways. It's not just that we lack courage, friends, but many times we're double-minded. We've not made up our minds to set our heart on the right and the good goal. Like Daniel, we've not purposed in our hearts that we would set our hearts firmly and make a firm decision. And so we leave the door open and room for the devil to come in. And usually, friends, making good and righteous decisions do not come in a short moment of time or from wavering. The condition of our hearts is wicked. So
just to think that we're going to make good and righteous decisions just off the bat without thinking, it doesn't come like that, friends. We got to sit there, we got to pray about it. If we really want to make it to church every week, friends, it's important. It's not something that you grew up with and it's just a good habit to have. No, friends, even going to church, it requires firm decisions every single week. But it does not come from a natural heart. Look at our hearts, friends. In Jeremiah 17, verse 9, the Bible says, "The heart is deceitful above all things and desperately wicked. Who can know it?" If our hearts, friends, are so wicked, if our hearts are so deceitful, then to make righteous decisions will require help from above. It will not come naturally. The desire of the heart naturally is not to want to go to church, is not to want to go to prayer meeting, is not to want to commit to anything that is spiritual. The natural desires of the heart, they chase after the world. That's what the natural desires of our hearts are like. Further on, we read in 1 Corinthians chapter 2, verse 14, "The natural man receiveth not the things of the Spirit of God, for they are foolishness unto him, neither can he know them because they are spiritually discerned." Friends, naturally, we do not want to follow God. We don't desire it. We are naturally inclined to chase after the world and everything that is bad for us. So what needs to happen? How can God help us with our communication and with our heart? How can we get to the point that the things that we say are dependable? Well, let's go to James chapter 4, verse 8. The Bible says this, "Draw nigh to God, and he will draw nigh to you. Cleanse your hands, ye sinners, and purify your hearts, ye double-minded." Do you see that, friends? If we want to stop being double-minded, if we want to stop having our communication be a yes, but in our hearts mean a no, then we need to have our hands cleansed. But more than that, we need to have our hearts cleansed. And the only way that can happen, friends, is if we draw nigh to God. If we draw near to God, He's the only one that can cleanse our hearts and wash our hearts and make it pure and make it clean. We need to be clean from the inside, only then to the out. You see, if our hearts are changed, then our communication will change as well, friends. In Matthew 12:34, the Bible says, "O generation of vipers, how can ye being evil speak good things? In your hearts, if you're evil, how can you speak anything good? For out of the abundance of the heart, the mouth speaketh." You see, out of the overflow of our hearts, the mouth will speak. The purity of our hearts, it will produce pure words, true words, honest words. But wicked hearts, there will always be a yes and then a no, or a no, but really we mean a yes. You see, friends, we need to have our hearts changed. It is a heart issue. And Christ is trying to tell us that it's not just in outward forms and mere keeping of the commandments that we should obey. We need to learn to obey from the heart. We need to have our hearts transformed to want to obey, to desire to obey, not to be scared or forced to obey. We need to have a heart change, a heart transplant. Look at this. Romans 6:17, "But God be thanked that ye were servants of sin, but ye have obeyed from the heart that form of doctrine which was delivered to you." You see that? We got to obey from what? From the heart. Ephesians chapter 6 verse 6 says, "Not with eye service as men pleases, but as the servants of Christ, doing the will of God." Where? From the heart. You see, friends, this is the issue that Jesus has been dealing with in Matthew chapter 5. In the previous study, we talked about how we should not lust after a woman, because when you lust after a woman in your heart, that's the same as committing adultery. We may not have committed the very act of sleeping with another woman, but we held that thought in our heart, and Jesus says that is as bad as adultery itself. Before that, we studied about what? Hating your brother in your heart. It's the same as what? Murdering them. You may not have committed the act of murder itself, but you've held the thought in your heart as well. The issue, friends, is with the heart. What we are thinking and feeling inside, it really matters.
It's not so much the act itself, but it's the spirit of the law, not the letter. It's the heart, and out of the overflow of the heart, all these things are taking place. And now we see this fruit. Many of us, we have this communication. We say yes, but we really mean no.

and in their minds, I will write them. God wants to write His law in our hearts and in our minds. That is the only way that we can obey from the heart, to have the spirit of the law and not just obey the letter of the law. This is the only way that we can be changed, friends, from the inside to the out. We have to have an abiding relationship with Jesus. Because when that happens, when we have our heart changed, transplanted, is cleansed from the inside to the out, then this is what we will find is the result. Psalms 40 verse 8, I delight to do thy will, O my God, yea, thy law is within my heart. Then the law of God will be a delight. Everything that Jesus wants us to do will then become a delight. So many of us, we're struggling with things that the Bible has said, you should do this, you shouldn't do that. And so many times we struggle. And that struggle is a real thing in our hearts. And look, there will always be a struggle. But the fact that you're struggling shows that the Word of God is being written in your heart already. God is putting His thoughts into your heart, because before it was never a struggle. Before you never thought about it. Before you never thought that lying was bad, or saying yes but meaning no in your heart was bad, or giving all these ambiguous answers was bad. We thought it was okay, but now we begin to have this struggle. Now we felt this a little bit of guilt or condemnation, and it's not all bad. It's the Spirit working in your heart, saying, hey Ben, don't do that. You know better now. The Word of God is being written in your heart. And God is changing your priorities. He's changing your desires. He's saying, hey, this is not good. And he's written His law there. And all of a sudden we feel guilty. And this is good, friends. It's not bad. Don't think, the Christian life, when it makes me feel guilty, this is not good. No. The fact that we feel guilty, the fact that we feel this sense of judgment, it's not a bad thing, friends. It's God convicting us. It's God striving with us. It's God trying to change us. And I don't want you to fight against it, friends. Don't feel like, I don't like the Bible anymore. No, friends. It's the law of God that's been written in your heart. It's the Holy Spirit working through those words and beginning to convict you and to change you and transform you, give you different purposes. But then we got to learn to surrender. We got to learn to surrender. We got to learn to give into His will and say, God, not your will, my will, but your will be done. And yes, it'll be a struggle to overcome these thoughts, overcome these desires, but eventually, God, He will replace your thoughts with His own thoughts. The obedient life will become not just a life of drudgery and, I can't eat this anymore, I can't do this anymore, I can't be there and I can't dress this way or whatever it is. No, the obedient life then becomes a delight. Friends, is not just simply calling yourself a Christian, but delighting to be a Christian. Not, I'm so glad that I'm not like them. Not that sort of delight, but a delight and a joy and a happiness that Jesus is your friend and companion, that He's guiding your life, that He's leading you. So many friends, so many of us struggle with the Christian life because of one fact. His law is not written upon our hearts and minds. We try to conform to outward ceremonies and forms, but inside, our hearts are not changed, and it's not a delight. It's a burden that we carry to be a Christian, and we think that's normal. But friends, that's not. To write the law in our hearts and minds has been God's desire from the very beginning. Look at this. In the Old Testament, Deuteronomy chapter 6, verses 4 to 9. Look at this. This is what God instructed ancient Israel. Hear, O Israel, the Lord our God is one Lord. And thou shalt love the Lord thy God with all thine heart, with all thy soul, and with all thy might. And these words, which I command thee this day, shall be where? In thine heart. Thou shalt teach them diligently unto thy children. Thou shalt talk of them when thou sittest in thy house, when thou walkest by the way, when thou liest down, when thou risest up. And thou shalt bind them for a sign upon thine hand, and they shall be as frontlets between thine eyes. And thou shalt write them upon the posts of thy house and on thy gates. You know, friends, it wasn't a literal outward form that God wanted. He wanted the law to be between their eyes. But what's between our eyes? Right there. It's our forehead. Right there. It's our mind. God wanted us to write the law in our hearts

0: and in our minds. It was the Jews that made it literal. They lost sight of the spirit behind it, but just kept the form. But God, He always wanted them to love Him with all their heart and soul and strength and might. Friends, the Christian life ought not to be a life to be just full of burden. It shouldn't be that we are carrying this burden and, it's just a list of do's and don'ts, more don'ts than do's. But today, friends, the important question that we must ask ourselves is this. Are we keeping the law of God and doing these things that we do as Christians because the law is in our heart? Or are we keeping out of obligation or tradition or even peer pressure? You know, Jesus' desire for us is to be happy. And we can have that joy, that peace and happiness that's not of this world if we're willing to let Him write His law in our hearts today. God does not delight in outward compliance. No, He wants total inward conversion. He wants us to be like this and do that because that's who we are. Not simply like a child with no choice, as if the parent is standing there with a stick saying, now, you better do this, right? No, He wants us to be totally changed from the inside, to be transformed fully and totally, that we do these things because we ourselves love to do it. Then our actions will change. Then our language will change. Then our yes will be a yes, and our no's will be no's. Look at this. In Romans chapter 12, verse 2, the Bible says, "And be not conformed to this world, but be ye transformed by the renewing of your mind, that ye may prove what is that good and acceptable and perfect will of God." Friends, may we accept the renewing power of God's word in our hearts today. Let's not wait any longer. Let's live a fulfilling and abundant Christian life. But it's got to begin with, God, please write your law in my heart today. And the pen of the Holy Spirit is the only one that can do that. Yes, we got to spend time in the Word. We got to pray, we got to ask God, God, write that in my heart, please, today. Do that for me. Is that your desire, friends? I know it is. Will you bow your heads with me as we ask God to help us to experience this true and total conversion, this new man, this new woman that's created in Christ Jesus unto good works. Let's pray. Father in heaven, Lord, we recognize that many times our communication is corrupt, that we don't say the things that you want us to say. We don't even do the things that you want us to do. And Father, please help us not just simply to do it, but may please write your law in our hearts and our minds today. Give us this new covenant experience, O Lord. Help us to be like Jesus. Help us to experience true, total transformation, a renewing of our minds, O Lord, that we might be a new creature in Christ today. Father, please bless my brothers and sisters here, those that are listening to this. I pray that you would please give them that true experience, that you would help them to experience this abundant life. Help them to see that you desire to bless them, give them a joyful, full of love and happiness life here on this earth. Lord, please help us to experience that today and teach us what it means to have this experience. Help us to know what it means to be truly converted today. Guide us to that end, Lord. Bless us all with your Spirit is my earnest plea and prayer. For I pray in Jesus' name. Amen. God bless you, friends. Thank you for joining us this evening. And I pray that we would all experience this abundant life in Christ today. May you all have a wonderful evening. May God bless you all and have a happy Sabbath and goodbye for now.
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2: 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Join Gary Gibbs and John Bradshaw as they open the Bible to deepen our understanding of God's Word.
3: Welcome to Bible Talk, where we talk about the Bible and how the Bible affects us today. I'm John Bradshaw.
4: And I'm Gary Gibbs.
3: Lately, Gary, we've been talking about some interesting subjects. There's been some shifts in society that kind of seep their way over into the church. Christians are not immune from societal trends. Witchcraft has become a big deal. Wicca, we've talked about that. And how even Christians are not immune from its reach and its influence. We talked about it in the realm of spiritualism as well. You know, as you look around society, it doesn't look like it's becoming more healthy, and there's a tendency for people to end up trending downwards rather than upwards.
4: And when you look at people's dress today, and this is a touchy topic, but we got to get into this, John, because when you look at the dress of Christians today, it's just mirroring that downward trend in the world. I read an article recently online about fashions. Are they going too far? And even in the secular world, they're starting to ask, what are people trying to do walking around with their underwear on the outside, you know, with their pants, you know, falling down to the between their knees? And they're saying, when are tiny tops too tiny? When are hot pants too hot? When are low cuts too low? You know, so even the world is starting to say, what are we doing here? But these fashions have even come into the church, haven't they?
3: Oh, man, they have. I remember the day I arrived in the United States of America the first time.
4: Oh, you're not from here?
3: No, sir. I know I have a southern accent, but this is from the southern hemisphere.
4: Okay.
3: Yeah. I picked up a Washington Post, and right there on the front cover was a story of a kid in the Washington, D.C. area, Northern Virginia probably, who was in trouble at school because of the way he wore his pants. I said, man, only in America. I've seen everything now. He had these saggers on, you know. They take one step, pull them up. Take another step, pull them up. Pull them up, pull them up. And I thought, do you really need to get around that? You go a little further, and what people are doing to themselves today, hey, yeah, yeah, I might just be old-fashioned, but I just hope my kids don't get into this stuff. I mean, where is the piercing thing going to end?
4: You wonder where it will end, because I've seen people, and my wife's in the medical profession, and she sees parts of people's bodies that normally aren't seen. And people are piercing every possible part of their body. They're piercing today. It's painful to even consider.
3: Oh, yes, and distasteful. And you know the interesting thing? It's not even as though this stuff is pretty. You know, you get a little steel pole and stick it through your eyebrow. I just haven't seen the pretty one. Right through your lip there under your bottom teeth. I'm sorry.
4: Or in your tongue.
3: I don't mean to be offensive to anybody, but this just doesn't look attractive. Now maybe there's, you old dinosaur, they said that in the 50s when boys slicked their hair back and whatever. But more importantly than it not looking attractive, it doesn't mirror the image of God. And now if we look at it from a biblical point of view, and it's important to do that, because there are people every day considering, oh man, should I do this? And young people who are being told by their parents, don't pierce that nose of yours. From a biblical point of view, God doesn't want us defacing the image of God.
4: Why would that be? Why doesn't this just enhance it? It's just modern jewelry. It's not the type of jewelry that maybe your mother wore, but it's modern jewelry. I'll tell you, this is a topic we need to study into. In fact, we have a free book to offer to you, our listener. If you'll call or write us at the end of this program, we'll give you the number and the address. Jewelry, How Much Is Too Much? We'll give you that free book as you call in.
3: Did you say, I'm starting to chuckle here, did you say it's not jewelry like my mother would have worn? Is that what you said?
4: No, I don't think your mother would have worn the nose piercing or the tongue piercing.
3: No, but that thing through her face and her belly button pierced. No, I think you're right. I can't imagine my mother in that getup.
4: But it's young people now, and this is their type of jewelry. What would be wrong with that, with the cuttings and the piercings that people do today? You know, I saw one guy, he forked his tongue.
3: No.
4: He surgically had his tongue totally forked like a snake. He had it cut in two. You know, he had the ends narrowed off where they were actually pointed, and then he had his tongue split in two, and he could do some interesting things with his tongue. He could move either side of his tongue independently of each other.
3: Could he whistle?
4: Quite nifty. I don't know if he could whistle.
3: He might be able to sing two parts at once.
4: He kind of talked with a little lisp, though.
3: I'm not at all surprised. You know why it's important? And again, young people are considering doing this stuff, and parents are pulling their hair out, trying to figure out how to get them not to, in many cases. The Bible speaks against this. We were created in the image of God. And you look into the Bible, and the Bible doesn't countenance making cuttings and markings and poking holes in the body, which was created in the image of Almighty God, you see.
4: Where does the Bible tell us that?
3: I'll read it to you. In Leviticus chapter 19 and verse 28. Here God spoke to the children of Israel, and he said, "You shall not make any cuttings in your flesh for the dead, nor print any marks upon you. I am the Lord." Now understand, I don't think this stuff is inherently evil, but it doesn't represent God's plan A. Now the context here, he's essentially telling the people to keep away from the things that the pagans do, from pagan practices that tend to drive one away from God's ideal. And friend, we want to mirror God's ideal. We really do. We want Christ's will to be done in our lives.
4: And if you go back and you really research where a lot of this stuff comes from, it comes directly out of pagan culture. You go back to the Hindus over in the East, and I've been there, I've been to India, and you can see that the pagans have done these things, these piercings and these types of things for a long, long time. Well, now it's migrating over into Western culture. And so this is what the context of Leviticus is this paganism is coming into Western culture and into the Christian church. This defacing the image of God, do you think Satan wants to do this? You think he gets some delight out of this, John?
3: I do, you know. He hates anything that reflects the image of God himself, and he is bent on eradicating the image of God from the earth. And he would want people to damage themselves and harm themselves and deface themselves. In fact, we have a biblical precedent where the Holy Spirit is not working in people's hearts. They start to get involved in this stuff. Now, carefully, I don't want to say, Mom, that your Mary or Billy or whoever it is devoid of the Holy Spirit of God. People can go and get these things done, particularly kids, just because they're dumb.
4: It's the fashion.
3: Yeah.
4: You want to be cool.
3: I'm not calling your kid dumb. Yes, I am. Well, no, I'm not. But they can do dumb things. You know, they're younger and they want to do it. And I remember when I was younger, you know, I don't know how
4: I got out. You were never dumb, though, were you?
3: I was close to it on a couple of occasions. Never got a tattoo. Thankfully, I don't know how I avoided that. Probably might have had more sense that day. Tattoos, we're going to put this in the same category. Not inherently evil, but hardly the will of God.
4: Now, they're mentioned in that text you just read in Leviticus 19.
3: Yeah, Leviticus 19.
4: Yeah, or the marks in the body.
3: Yeah, sure. Now, something about tattoos, you know, a lot of this body art, I would say, springs from a desire for attention seeking. And we ought to be able to find our fulfillment in the fact that Jesus Christ loves us. We are complete in him, the Bible says. I can't improve upon what he has done. I can't go and stick a tattoo on my arm. Some of these things are downright ugly, unattractive, and not at all Christian in their orientation. Now, you get a little rose put right about here. Yeah, but the problem is a lot of people are getting those roses put right about here, and there's no place to put that stuff. And some of the tattoos are being positioned today in places that draw your eyes in a direction they don't really need to go.
4: It's really fashionable, though. Like, when I was growing up, you didn't see a whole lot of tattoos. You know, you might see the sailor, the biker has a tattoo, but now, today, I mean, it seems like everybody has a tattoo. Now, I know not everybody does, but a lot of people are getting tattoos, and you see them peeking out under hemlines and ankles and out from people's underwear lines, and all over the place you see these tattoos.
3: You're going to make $1 million about 10 years from now if you can figure out a quick to remove tattoos from the small of a woman's back. You'll be the new Bill Gates if you can figure out how to get that done.
4: You know, the tattoos that concern me are those that people put them all over their face. I went to a store the other day, and this guy's got his half his face tattooed. And I thought, you know, what's his future? What type of work is he going to do? He'll become a telemarketer or something, you know, some faceless type job. That's all he'll be able to do.
3: Yeah, you limit yourself, I'm sure. You opt out of a lot of stuff. 1 Kings chapter 18, you know, Elijah says, prophets of Baal, offer a sacrifice and call upon your God. And if he answers by fire, then we know that he is God, you know. And so they offer this sacrifice. They get it up there on the altar. And what do? They call out and they cry out. And the Bible says that they start cutting themselves and making marks in their flesh. It says they cut themselves after their manner with knives and lancets till the blood gushed out upon them. It seems that self-mutilation isn't in God's order. I don't want to come across today like we want to rain on anybody's parade or say that you're not a Christian because you got that little tattoo or something. Oh, no, we're not going there. But we are talking about God's biblical ideal, and self-mutilation isn't God's biblical ideal. No question.
4: And the Bible says that our body is the temple of the Holy Spirit. And when you think about that, would you go into a holy temple, some shrine, and would you paint graffiti all over the walls of that shrine? Would you cut up the fine carpet in that shrine, that beautiful temple? You wouldn't do that. But the Bible says that we are not our own. We don't own these body temples. They are God's. God paid for them with the price of his dear son, Jesus Christ. And here we are mutilating it, and we're cutting it up, and we're marking it up.
3: Does it ever make you wonder what's coming next? I mean, now the girls are dressing so that their underwear shows. You know, when I was a kid, you didn't do that. If a girl discovered her underwear was showing, oh, she was just embarrassed. You know, it was just no, it wasn't good at all. Today is fashionable to show off your undies.
4: You know what's going to happen?
3: The boys dress so their pants fall down.
4: Yeah. Yeah, you know. Here's what's going to happen, John. I go back and I sit with my sisters and we look at our pictures of when we were growing up. And this is going to date my sisters and me a bit. But my sisters have these horn-rimmed glasses, these big, dark, heavy frames, horn-rimmed glasses. They have their bobbed haircut and they're wearing these maxi dresses. And they look like they just stepped out of some sideshow. But you know, during the time they wore those things, they were in fashion. They look back at them now and they laugh and they say, don't show any of my friends or the rest of my family those pictures. Now, the nice thing about those fashions is you throw the dress away, you grow the hair out, you get new glasses. But the fashions today are permanent. When we cut ourselves, when we mark ourselves, we're going to look back in time, and we're going to say, why did I ever do that? I look like a sideshow, freak show. So we want to appeal to our listeners today. Fill that part in your heart with the love of Jesus and put off doing some of these things until later when you can look at it more rationally from a distance.
3: And they tend to be destructive, some of these modern fashion items and trends. We want to encourage you to grow in Jesus Christ and seek to reflect his character fully and completely in every area of your life. We hope we've given you some food for thought today. 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
7: They that trust in the Lord shall be as Mount Zion, which cannot be removed, but abideth forever. As the mountains are round about Jerusalem, so the Lord is round about his people, from henceforth even forever. For the rod of the wicked shall not rest upon the lot of the righteous, lest the righteous put forth their hands unto iniquity. Do good, O Lord, unto those that be good, and to them that are upright in their hearts. As for such as turn aside unto their crooked ways, the Lord shall lead them forth with the workers of iniquity, but peace shall be upon Israel.
6: Psalm 128.
8: Blessed is everyone that feareth the Lord, that walketh in his ways. For thou shalt eat the labor of thine hands. Happy shalt thou be, and it shall be well with thee. Thy wife shall be as a fruitful vine by the sides of thine house, thy children like olive plants round about thy table. Behold, that thus shall the man be blessed that feareth the Lord. The Lord shall bless thee out of Zion, and thou shalt see the good of Jerusalem all the days of thy life. Yea, thou shalt see thy children's children, and peace upon Israel.
9: For all have sinned and come short of the glory of God.
10: This is John MacArthur welcoming you to Portraits of Grace. 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
2: Now a look at your morning weather on North Lake County Christian Radio. Partly sunny with thunderstorms today with a high near 96 and lows around 78. Partly sunny with thunderstorms tomorrow with a high of 92 and lows around 78. For your Wednesday, partly sunny with thunderstorms with a high near 94 and lows around 79. And for Thursday, partly sunny with thunderstorms with a high near 95 and lows around 78. That's your morning weather on North Lake County Christian Radio.
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6: The purpose of this brief adventure you've got in this life is to determine eternity. And yet most people are willing and ready to sacrifice eternity for the passing temporary pleasures of this life. Welcome again to the Landmarks of Prophecy Bible Study Series. And tonight we're going to be studying a subject that you do find in the prophecies of the Bible, dealing with the kingdom of heaven. More specifically, the lesson tonight is titled, The Magnificent Kingdom. And it's based upon a story that you find in your Bible with the experience of King Solomon. Now, when you look at the history of Israel, they had their ups and downs. But if you were to pick a point during the history of Israel when they had the highest glory, it would be during the time of King Solomon, in particular when the Queen of Sheba came. Because it tells us that the goal that God had for his people, he said, I want you to be a nation of kings and priests. I want all people to come to you and to learn of me. The temple had just been built. Everything was brand spanking new. Solomon had just built his house. There was great wealth and prosperity. They had peace on all their borders. And during that time, the Queen of Sheba had heard about the wisdom of Solomon. She came from a very wealthy country down somewhere near Saudi Arabia with a great caravan, brought animals and gifts and all these treasures to Solomon. And all she was asking for, she said, I ask you questions. Because the most important thing to her was truth and wisdom. She purely wanted to see who was the God that Solomon worshipped. You ever heard the expression, I had a breathtaking experience? That comes from the Queen of Sheba. After she saw Solomon's house and the temple of God and the seating of his servants and their apparel and the wealth of the kingdom and heard his answers for all the questions, the Bible says there was no more spirit left in her. We learned what that word means. She was left breathless. That's what the word spirit means there. She was left, it was breathtaking. And she said, surely the half was not told me of your wisdom and your greatness. And so in this story, we sort of have an allegory of the glorious, magnificent kingdom that God is preparing for us. I want you to listen to this lesson tonight. Use a little faith. That think bigger than just the here and the now. Bible has a lot to say about heaven, and it's very real. Let's look at some of the verses. Question number one in our lesson. What did Jesus promise his people? What did Jesus promise his people? In John 14, verse 2, he said, in my Father's house, and you can say it with me, are many mansions. I go to prepare a place for you. And he said, if I go and prepare a place for you, I will come again and receive you unto myself. Hebrews 11, verse 16, the Bible says, for he has prepared for them, what? A city. Now, when I think of cities, I don't think usually good things. You know why? People struggle with sin and selfishness. And wherever you have a concentration of people, you're going to have a concentration of problems. Where do you have the gang problems? Not so much out on the farm. It's in the cities where you've got the concentration of people. And cities in heaven will be different because there's no sin problem. There's no selfishness. Instead of it being a concentration of selfish people, it'll be a concentration of loving people. It'll be a great thing there. So I had to kind of revise my thinking about cities when I read that God has prepared a city. Because I used to run the other direction when I thought about cities. Revelation 21, verse 2. I, John, saw the holy city, the new Jerusalem, coming down from God out of heaven. Now here's a picture of the old Jerusalem. And you know, the city that's probably had more wars fought, that has been destroyed and rebuilt more than any other city in the world, is a city called the City of Peace. You know, that's what Jerusalem means. Jeru, city, shalom, peace. Jeru, shalom, city of peace. It's first mentioned in the Bible with a king. The first king of Jerusalem is not David or Saul or Solomon. It's someone named Melchizedek, who the New Testament tells us is a type of Christ. He was a king of righteousness. He brought out bread and wine for Abraham. Jesus is our king of righteousness. He was called the priest of the Most High God. Jesus is our king. He's our priest. He's our king of righteousness. He brings us the bread and the wine. That's in the Last Supper. And Melchizedek was the king of a place called Salem, or peace. Probably was peaceful back then. But once they started building up the city, there were more war. You walk around the old Jerusalem today, and you can see bullet holes in the walls and the buildings still everywhere that have not been repaired. Just little chip pit marks from the wars that have been fought. But it's not the old Jerusalem that's coming down from heaven. And some people say, oh, Doug, you know, how can you take this seriously? Pie in the sky, by and by. These stories about heaven. You Christians need to, it's just a crutch for your weakness. You need to live in the here and now. You know, but those same people have no problem believing that man can make a space city. Isn't that strange? Does anyone now doubt that we could put at least a little city in space? Isn't that what we have with the International Space Station? So the world laughs when we talk about heaven. But you know, God takes it very seriously. God doesn't blink or flinch when he talks about heaven. He said it's real. So when God says, I'm going to bring this city down from heaven, these dwelling places, people watch Star Trek and they think, oh, it could be true. You know, these Trekkies out there, they'll believe it. But God says it, and so, oh, not so sure God can do it. Hollywood can do it, but we're not sure about God. I think he can. What more do we know about the holy city? We're going to look at a number of details that tell us about heaven and what's going to be happening there. Revelation 21, verse 10 and verse 12. It says, the holy Jerusalem, descending out of heaven from God, had a wall great and high, and had what? 12 gates. Now, 12 is a perfect mathematical number, really, for building. Why do we have a foot with 12 inches? Because it's one of the most perfectly easily divisible numbers. 12 is divisible by 1, by 2, by 3, by 4, by 6. And God, in building the city, used perfect arithmetic. 12 is a number that represents the church. There are a lot of unusual numbers. How many tribes of Israel? 12. How many apostles? 12. And Bible tells us that the New Jerusalem has 12 foundations, 12 gates. And you know what it says the gates are made of? You've heard the expression pearly gates. Doesn't mean that they're inlaid with mother of pearl. The Bible says that each gate is a pearl. Now, when you look at the dimensions of this city, if one wall is 375 miles, and it says the walls are 144 cubits or over 200 feet thick, not quite sure how high they are. There's one verse that says the length, the breadth, and the height are the same. One of the gates would need to be pretty big. That'd be a pretty big pearl. You say, Pastor Doug, I can't imagine that. Don't worry, the Bible says you can't imagine the things that God has prepared for those that love him. So as we go through this study and say, oh, that's too far-fetched, I can't imagine that, that's exactly what Jesus said. You can't even imagine it. And if the pearls are that big, think about how big the oysters have to be in heaven. Right? And then you can read in Revelation 21:21, the street of the city was pure gold. Now, I've heard that gold, if they could make gold absolutely pure, it would be transparent. That what gives gold the color is the varying degrees of impurity. And about 14 carat is about as pure as we can get it. But, and then, you know, I got 22 carat and various forms of gold. But here, John is saying this gold it's as if it's transparent. It is the purest form of gold in heaven. What does the Bible say about the city's water supply and its food supply? I get so excited talking about this study. It says in Revelation 22, verse 1, "He showed me a pure river of water of life." All life needs water. Animal, plant, fungus, mushrooms, bugs, whatever it is, there is no life. Bacteria cannot live without water. And in this world, the source of all life is going to be this water. Jesus said, "I am the water of life." And first, we must accept that into our lives. But from the throne of God flows this river. Now, I've seen the Nile. I've seen the Amazon and the Mississippi and a number of the major rivers of the world. And do you know, at its mouth, the Amazon River is like a 50, 100 miles wide where it enters the Atlantic Ocean. How big do you think this river is? When you picture the river that irrigates the whole planet as the main river that's supplying the water to the planet, you better think big. It is going to be enormous. Furthermore, on either side, Revelation 22, verse 2, on either side of the river was the tree of life, which bare 12 different kinds of fruit. It yields her fruit every month, and the leaves of the tree are for the healing of the nations. This is a tree that every person alive on the planet needs to eat from. All the saved need to eat from this tree. And I think the branches not only grow together above the tree, above the river, I think the roots may touch under the river, and the river actually runs through it, because it's one tree on either side of the river. How else do you, and they've looked at this in every translation, it says the same thing. One tree on either side of the river. River runs right through it. It's a massive, massive organism. And we'll all gather. It says the leaves of the tree are for the healing of the nations. So what's that mean? Are people going to get sick in heaven, have to run to the tree and rub it in their wounds? No, there's no sickness there. It doesn't say the leaves of the tree are for the healing of sickness. It says the leaves of the tree are for the healing of the nations. You know, we're all divided in this world by political divisions, cultural, racial, language divisions. But when we come together as one family under the glittering leaves of that tree, all the divisions and distinctions are going to be healed, and there's going to be a unity there as we all have to reach out together and take from that tree of life. Don't go anywhere, friends. In just a moment, we will return to today's presentation. If you're anything like me, you're reluctant to turn on the evening news and to hear about the never-ending evil, suffering, and misery in our world. We all long for a world of peace, security, and joy, where you don't have to constantly worry about death and dying. But is such a life even possible? You better believe it. And it's not just some fantasy, it's real. And what's more, you can be assured a place in that kingdom. That's why Amazing Facts wants to send you a special free resource called Heaven, Is It For Real? Not only does it show from the Bible what heaven will be like, you'll learn how to be sure you're there. It even answers some of the biggest questions about heaven, such as, will we recognize each other in heaven? And what kind of bodies will we have, flesh or spirit? Friends, with all the bad news in the world today, you're going to really enjoy discovering all the wonderful things God has in store for those that love Him. To get your free copy, call the phone number on the screen and ask for offer number 189, or visit the web address. And after you read this incredible resource, make sure and share the encouragement with a friend. Well, let's get back now to today's presentation and learn some more amazing facts from the Word of God. How will the living in heaven be different from here on earth? All right, we're going to go through several things that are very exciting. A, and these are kind of ABC. Answer A, the eyes of the blind will be open. Won't that be wonderful? Some people maybe who have never seen, they're all going to have perfect vision then. You'll be able to see like an eagle. See, anything you've got in this life is going to be maximized in heaven. All your senses will be infinitely more acute. And I think that they'll actually be enhanced. People who've always struggled with eyesight here are going to have the best eyesight there. People maybe who have struggled with hearing here, it says the ears of the deaf will be unstopped. And it says in Isaiah 35, verse 6, answer C, then shall the lame man leap as a hart, not just walk a little bit. You remember when Peter and John healed this crippled man at the beautiful gate in Acts chapter 3? It says he went into the temple of God jumping and leaping and praising God. He went from being crippled to leaping. And he was so excited. All of your senses, all these things will be. And then it says, and the tongue of the dumb will not just talk, but they will sing. And they'll have beautiful voices. And I'll be able to sing. Oh, I'm looking forward to that. Answer D, Isaiah 65, verse 25. And all the creatures there, there'll be animals there. How many more were there before the problems of man and before the flood? There'll be many more varieties. And will they hurt each other? No. You want to hear an amazing fact? See, you've heard of the Wizard of Oz, and they sing, lions and tigers and bears, oh my. Well, picture here, they call them BLT. BLT stands for bear, lion, and tiger. They were rescued from a drug dealer in Atlanta, kept them as cubs in his basement. It was a filthy conditions. They were rescued. They were adopted by an animal park in Georgia. Because they were so used to being with each other, they put them in the same enclosure, and they all get along just great. You ever wondered what would happen if a lion and a tiger and a bear got together? Well, if they know each other from childhood, they can do okay. And that's why the Bible tells us in Isaiah chapter, this is answer E in your lesson, Isaiah 11 verse 6, the wolf will dwell with the lamb, and a little child will lead them. You can see a little child leading a lamb, but a little child leading a lamb and a wolf. And it says that the lion will eat straw like the ox. How many of you ever read that book? It was out years ago, about Little Tyke. And you know what I'm talking about? Raise your hands. Little Tyke. This family had adopted a baby cub. Its mother actually was killing all of her cubs, and so they took it away from the mother at the zoo. They gave it to this family, the Westfalls, in Northern California, and they adopted it, and they gave it milk, and once it got past milk, they tried to give it meat. It would not eat meat, but it gravitated towards grain, and this lion just refused to eat meat. It would play with lambs and the family pets, and it would never bite or hurt anything else on the farm. And it never, its entire group, to be a massive full-grown lion, never ate any blood, any meat. It was a vegetarian lion. How many of you heard that story? You can look it up. Little Tyke is the name of the book. It's an amazing story. Answer F. It says, the desert shall blossom like the rose. You can find the most desolate places in the world now, and there'll be a beautiful garden there. You know, now we have places that are just, they look like they're scorched earth, but not in heaven. The beautiful places will be infinitely more beautiful, and the deserts will still be beautiful. But the colors that you see now are nothing compared to the colors. If we could be taken in vision right now to heaven, if we could endure it, if we could handle the glory of it all and how spectacular it is, if you could hear the strains of angels singing, if you could taste how much better, infinitely more delicious the food is going to be. Whatever your senses are, multiply that 100 times. Everything has become dull in this life because of sin. It's all going to be enhanced, and it will be that way for eternity. Furthermore, answer G, Isaiah 33, verse 24, the inhabitant shall not say, I am sick. Nobody will be sick there. Won't that be wonderful? Don't have to ever worry about your health plan in heaven or your health insurance. Answer H, Revelation 21, verse 4. There shall be no more death, neither sorrow, nor crying, for the former things are passed away. What you get there, you get forever, and you never have to be afraid of losing it again. And yet, people are, they're reluctant, they hesitate, being willing to give their hearts to Jesus and to follow him. Number 6, what kind of bodies will the saints have in the kingdom? Are we going to be ghosts floating around? Philippians 3, verse 20 and 21. The Lord Jesus Christ, who will change our vile body, that it might be fashioned like unto his glorious body. The Lord is going to give us a glorious body. When Jesus rose from the dead, was he real? You remember? He came forth from the grave. He appeared to the disciples, and there in the upper room, he told them, Luke 24, verse, he said, "Behold my hands and my feet, that it is I myself. Handle me and see, for a spirit hath not flesh and bones as you see me have." What is he saying? He's saying, I am not a ghost. And then he ate in front of them to prove that he was real. What kind of bodies will we have? Real bodies. But we get four dimensions. See, right now we live in three dimensions. After Adam and Eve sinned, they lost a whole dimension, the spiritual dimension. That will be restored, and we will have these glorified, eternal bodies. We'll be able to talk to the angels. We'll see God. So we'll be in tune with the spirit world at that point. The good spirits, the angels. What other encouraging promises are found in God's word regarding this magnificent kingdom? It says in Acts chapter 3, verse 20 and 21, "And he will send Jesus Christ, whom the heavens must receive until the times of the restitution of all things." That means everything is going to be restored. Now here's a question, friends. How many of you want to be in that kingdom and follow Jesus there then? If you're going to follow him there then, you must first follow him here now. That's it. Those that follow him here now will be able to follow him there then. You can't make up your mind at the last moment you want to be a Christian after probation closes. God's calling you now. Will sad or painful memories from this life trouble people in heaven? Answer, Isaiah 65 verse 17, it says, "The former things will not be remembered nor come into mind." We won't have to worry about the form. I don't know about you. Even while I'm standing here, I can think of things that I just cringe. I go, oh, did I say that? Did I do that? Oh, or painful things you've experienced you wish you could forget. Some people have experienced violence and things that just have caused all kinds of stress. Soldiers. And you think, well, I have those terrible memories forever. God says, he'll heal us. All the beauty and the glory and the splendor and the wonder and the pleasures of heaven will eclipse and displace all the painful memories of this life. And there'll be pleasures at his right hand forevermore. What other thrilling promises does God give us regarding his coming kingdom? A number of things here we're going to look at. Answer A. In Isaiah 35, verse 10, it says, "The ransomed of the Lord shall come to Zion with songs and everlasting joy." God is a loving heavenly Father, and the Bible says he will withhold no good thing from those that walk uprightly. He will not want to keep anything good from you. At his right hand are pleasures forevermore, but you'll never find the pleasure unless you do it God's way. Oh, by the way, I just jumped ahead to our next verse. This is my wife's favorite verse. Psalm 16, verse 11. "At his right hand are pleasures forevermore." Pleasure is not a bad thing. God wants you to enjoy pleasure. He gave you all the senses. He wants you to be blessed by your food. But you know, in the world, we spin it around backwards. We think we're supposed to go for the physical selfish pleasures first, and then we suffer with the hangover all day. Answer C, Zechariah 8, 5. "The streets of the city will be full of boys and girls playing in the streets thereof." You know, here in some of our cities, we're pretty scared. My mother used to let my brother and I play on 42nd and Broadway. It's hard to believe now. But in heaven, will there be anything to be afraid of? You'll tell your children, go play in the street. Go play in the golden streets. They have nothing to be afraid of out there, right? No one's going to hurt them. Answer D, Isaiah 40, verse 31. It says, "They will run and not be weary. They will walk and not faint. They'll mount up with wings like it." Will we be able to fly? Yeah. Talks about, you know that song, Rock of Ages? "I'll soar to worlds unknown." Of course, that's a song. But I believe it says, "We'll mount up with wings like eagles." I believe we'll be able to fly. What is the highest reward of God's new kingdom? Oh, this is the most beautiful part. It tells us in Revelation 21, verse 3, God himself will be with them. Won't it be something? The Bible says that from one new moon to another and one Sabbath to another shall all flesh come to worship before me. We'll be able to worship before Jesus. He'll be the preacher, and nobody will fall asleep during the sermon when he's preaching, right? And we'll know that everything he says is good and true. God himself will be with him. We'll see him. What will exclude people from God's heavenly kingdom? And this is where it gets serious. Revelation 21, verse 27. There shall in no wise, that means in no way, enter into it anything that defiles. That means that if there's anything defiling or sinful, it doesn't go in. The Bible says that Satan was cast out of heaven for sinning. Heaven is a pure place. It's the presence of God. We must be purified now and prepared through the blood of Christ to live in that kingdom. So we can't wait till Jesus comes for him to transform us. Now is the time for us to become new creatures. The Bible says that today is the day. The Lord can give you a new heart. Old things are passed away. When you're converted, all things are made new. It's often called a new birth. And we need to be born again now. Revelation 21, 7. He that overcometh. That's the King James way of saying he that overcomes. Seven times it says in Revelation chapter 2 and 3, to him that overcomes, to him that overcomes. Overcoming what? We're all held captive by our sins, and through the power of Christ, we can be transformed and be new creatures. It is possible. All things can happen through prayer. You spend time with Jesus, you fix your eyes on Jesus, you think about these things, and it starts to become part of you. What did Jesus say is the formula for success in this life and in the life to come? Matthew chapter 6, 33, you know this, it's where we started. Seek ye first the kingdom of God and his righteousness, and all these other things will be added. Solomon, when he loved the Lord, he prayed, Lord, give me wisdom. He prayed for God's kingdom. He prayed for God's righteousness. God said, because you sought this first, I'm going to give you everything else. I'm going to give you the wisdom. I'll give you long life. I'll give you prosperity. But seek first my kingdom. And that was the key. And it's still the key today. If you make God, knowing God and sharing God, living for him, living for others, your priority, he's offering you that wonderful kingdom.
5: 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And most important, to share it with others.

0: What if you could know the future? What would you do? What would you change? To see the future, you must understand the past.
1: Alexander the Great becomes king when he's only 18, but he's a military prodigy.
2: 150 years in advance, Cyrus had been named. Rome was violent, they were ruthless, they were determined.
0: This intriguing documentary, hosted by Pastor Doug Batchelor, explores the most striking Bible prophecies that have been dramatically fulfilled throughout history. Kingdoms in Time. Are you ready?
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4: Jesus' dad was a carpenter. He taught Jesus to be a carpenter. Jesus was in the carpentry business until he was 30. It was at the age of 30 when Jesus was baptized and started his ministry. I'll bet Jesus was a good carpenter. Not only did he care about his work, but he cared about his customers. They were more than just customers, they were people. And I don't think his business was money-driven as so many businesses are today. There's no doubt in my mind that many an hour was spent in the carpenter shop, not cutting wood, but visiting with people. People who had trouble in their lives, sickness in their families, problems with their neighbors. I'm sure there were people who wondered where the world was headed just as we do today. And Jesus had the opportunity to tell them that his heavenly Father was planning a new kingdom with new values. God is a personal God who cares for you, he said. A God who wants to save you. And he'd say the same thing to us today. This is Rod Bieber with Seed Time and Harvest.
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6: 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I'm your Chip Health host, Charles Mills. It's an all too familiar story. Successful businessman struck down with heart attack. Thankfully, this particular businessman, our guest today, survived the experience. Far too many don't. But it's what happened after the fact that should be of interest to us all. Let's talk with Doug Williams about his heart attack, heart disease, lifestyle, and what needs to happen next. Doug, welcome to Chip.
7: Thank you so much for having me.
6: Now, let's hear your story. What was life like before your heart attack?
7: Well, life was fairly good. I thought it was fairly healthy. Ate a fairly good diet, I thought. Everything low fat, no red meats, a little bit of white meat on occasions out, but very healthy and thought I was in very good shape.
6: So you even thought that you were one step above the standard American diet then?
7: Absolutely, yes, sir.
6: All right. Now, how did you look on the outside? First of all, how long ago did this happen?
7: It happened on December 19, 2009, sir.
6: 2009. So you were about like 49, 50 years old?
7: Yes, correct.
6: Okay. So you were eating what you thought you should eat to stay healthy. You looked okay on the outside. As a matter of fact, you were into an exercise program, right?
7: Correct. Actually, I had ran on the treadmill two nights.
6: Healthy.

0: strength to get to the garage and get the truck out, and actually plowed myself all the way to the hospital, which was a little over an hour by the time I reached the hospital from when I first had my symptoms.
1: Now, when you say widowmaker, that means it took place in that area of the heart where it's the most dangerous.
0: Correct. Left lower descending artery, and most people never even know they have a heart attack there. It's instantly fatal.
1: So you drove yourself to the hospital?
0: That is correct, and walked in under my own power to the emergency room.
1: Now, Doug, what did you say when you walked in and said, hello, I'd like to report a heart attack?
0: Well, I had no idea. I still didn't realize what was happening. I thought I was just having some bad indigestion.
1: So was there radiating pain with this thing?
0: There was a lot of chest discomfort. And, of course, by this time I was very sick and very very sweating profusely. And I just knew something wasn't right. But I thought at my age and my health, and there's no way. Heart attack never even entered my mind.
1: So when the doctors worked on you, when they told you, Doug Williams, I'm sorry, but you just had a heart attack, it surprised you.
0: Oh, absolutely. They knew immediately, because as soon as they saw me walk through the door, I was on a stretcher, and they were hooking me up to EKG monitors, because they knew just from the looks of it. But I still had no clue.
1: All right. So there you are. And this was a widowmaker heart attack. This was in that very dangerous spot. What did they do to you next?
0: They treated me to get, the clot that had ruptured to treat me. But unfortunately, at that time, our local hospital did not do any type of heart invasion catheterizations or anything, and I was trying to get transferred to the next facility, which was about 40 minutes away, and of course, nobody was moving anything, and only by the grace of God, after 4 hours, they were actually able to find somebody to transport me that had a four-wheel drive rescue squad. Then I was admitted, and they did a catheterization, put a stent in, and told me that I'd be home way before Christmas, probably 2 or 3 days I'd be there, which ended up not happening, ended up being there 14 days, had a lot of complications with bleeding from the site that they couldn't get stopped and some blood transfusions, and was not the greatest of experiences.
1: Yeah. Now, Doug, I got to ask you, when you looked back at that time, when you got home 14 days later and you got home and you looked back, you said, how on earth did that happen? What did that motivate you to do?
0: Well, I knew I had to make a change. I knew something wasn't right, and I was on what I believed every medicine that was ever created at this time, because I was having so much difficulty, and I just knew that I had to do something to get off of all these medicines, because I think one was complicating the other and just creating many a problem. They even wanted to take my gallbladder out because it wasn't functioning properly, and so I knew we needed to make some changes.
1: In other words, the way you were after the operation, after the stent, when you came home, the way you were is the way that modern medicine, bless their hearts and all they know to do, put you and expected you to stay there.
0: Absolutely. And again, nothing against the modern medicine, because if it wasn't for modern medicine, I definitely would not be here.
1: Absolutely.
0: Because, you know, those clot-busting drugs. Yeah. But I knew if there was a better way that I could do it, that's what we were going to do.
1: In other words, modern medicine got you through it in order for you to have a second chance. That's the way I look at it.
0: Absolutely. And I'm very thankful for the wonderful physicians and the modern medicine that we have today.
1: Okay, so off you went. You were saved by modern medicine. Modern medicine came to the rescue and kept you alive. You were on your own now. What did you start looking for, and where did you know where to look?
0: Well, knowing a lot about health and through our church organization about lifestyle and diet, and my wonderful wife, Lori, had been pushing me even to do a better diet, but I've been fighting it for years and years. We had some good ideas. There's a lot of lifestyle centers out there that we knew could change our lives and help us.
1: So you said, all right, modern medicine has saved me, but modern medicine is not going to fix the problem. Modern medicine is going to make sure I have the opportunity to fix the problem. So you went about to fix the problem. Now, when you fix a lifestyle problem, what's the only thing you can do to fix the lifestyle problem?
0: Well, you have to change your lifestyle, obviously, and it's a huge commitment. But we knew it. We just knew it could be done. So we set out to find the place, the lifestyle center that thought would fit us best. And we chose Wildwood in Georgia and made some plans. And by March, we were in our program, 11-day program down there.
1: In other words, you said, okay, I need to change my life. I need some help here. Why didn't you just do it on your own? I mean, Lori, I know Lori, and I know she has a lot of information, and there's books out there, and there's videos you can watch. Why did you actually pick up and pack up and travel down to Georgia to

0: make the change?
1: Well, we've seen and heard of a lot of people have tried that, and of course now that we've done it, we understand why. Without a jump start, it can be so overwhelming, and even after coming home from a lifestyle center, it is still overwhelming because, again, it's a lifestyle. It's not just a small change, and we just felt we needed not only to know what to eat and how to eat it and how to prepare it, we wanted to know why we needed to eat this way. We wanted the facts to help us make that change. So that's why we chose the Lifestyle Center.
0: So what did the Wildwood do for you? What did they tell you?
1: Well, they did. They changed our life. It was the most wonderful experience my wife and I have ever experienced together. It was just life-changing. So many facts, so many seminars to show us, you know, how to eat and what to eat. And, of course, through 11-day program, they take your blood work before and your blood work after, and just that short a time, they can show you how, by eating and living the proper lifestyle, how drastically it can change your whole metabolism, your whole body, your whole functions.
0: You bring up an interesting point here, Doug, because a lot of people wonder, why am I not able to do this on my own? And you found that a community of people surrounding you where you cannot do anything but what they're telling you to do seems to work best.
1: Absolutely, yeah. I really am a firm believer in getting in some type of a program to make this lifestyle, because to try to do it on your own, it just gets overwhelming, and then you start to backslide, and within months, you're right back where you were.
0: When you were sitting down there in these seminars, and I assume Lori was with you?
1: Yes, sir.
0: Okay, when you were down there in these seminars and you were learning this stuff, did you begin to see in your own life how that heart attack was your own doing? I almost hate to say that because it sounds mean and it sounds mean-spirited, but a lot of heart disease is our own fault.
1: Absolutely, it is your own fault, and it's not mean-spirited at all. When you realize what we're putting into our bodies, the type of foods today, especially because of so many fast foods and prepackaged foods, and what it is doing to our system, then you see those facts and figures that they have. It's astounding, and you think, how could I have been so blind to this and not realize what I was doing to myself?
0: And I'm assuming also, Doug, that you sort of watched television slightly differently. When the advertisements came on for the fast food restaurants, you began to see why so many people are struggling with this, because we are being inundated with the message that this stuff is actually good for you.
1: Absolutely. And advertising, it can do so much to the brain and lead you down the wrong path, and that's exactly what we're doing today. You know, our children are just, you know, our obesity is running rampant in this country, and it's because of the fast pace that we just want to get something quick and move on, and yet we're told it's healthy. And these things are just killing us at an alarming rate.
0: Now, let me just slip this in, because a lot of cardiologists will tell you today that the heart disease that we are suffering from is either genetic or stress-related. Now, did you have a high-stress job? Do you blame stress for your heart attack?
1: No, not at all. I am self-employed, and any self-employed person will tell you there can be some stress involved
0: yes,
1: in the
0: yeah.
1: job. And the genetic is not, there was not a lot of heart history in my problem. I have three older brothers. I'm the youngest of four.
0: Yeah.
1: So not genetics. Genetics might have a little bit to do, but very little. It was the type of diet that I was eating that was causing this problem.
0: Okay, we're going to take a short break here, Doug, and when we get back, I want to start talking to you about the Complete Health Improvement Program, how you became involved, and how you believe that CHIP can be the answer, a life-saving answer to millions of people. So everybody stay right where you are. 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Using walking poles pumps up the calorie burn by getting your upper body involved. 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Walking poles allow you to walk faster and further while minimizing stress on knees and legs. 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
0: 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I'm your host, Charles Mills. I'm here with Doug Williams. Doug Williams was a successful businessman. He runs one of those high-tech auto parts places in Martinsburg, West Virginia. And at age 49 years old, he had a heart attack, which is like 49. And the thing is, he was doing all the exercises we need to do. He was walking. He was going on the treadmill. He was out shoveling snow. This man seemed to be the picture of health, but that picture was only an external version of Doug Williams. Inside, something very bad was happening. He had a Widowmaker heart attack. If you know Widowmaker, that means that in an area of the heart that is very deadly, he had a blockage. He had an eruption of plaque. And he drove himself to the hospital. It's amazing he did that, and they knew right away he was having a heart attack. He was in the hospital for 14 days. They put a stent in, and when he came out, he realized that modern medicine had saved him, but there was more to this than modern medicine. There needed to be some lifestyle changes. He couldn't do it on his own, and he and his wife, Lori, traveled down to Georgia to a place called Wildwood that allows you to alter your lifestyle and gives you the information you need to live a happy, healthy, vibrant life. You come home, you have all this new information, Doug, you're excited about it. What happened next?
1: Well, we got home and started this new lifestyle. We were approached by our health ministries director, Brenda Meadows, that if we had some interest in getting involved in the CHIP program.
0: Mm-hmm. Now, had you heard of CHIP before?
1: We had heard of it, but thought we don't need that. You know, we're young and healthy. That's just not really something I need.
0: And so many people think that. We're young and healthy is not something we need. And then you go out to move the truck and you have a heart attack.
1: That's correct.
0: All right. So this is not something you need. Now you realize, well, okay, maybe it is something I need. How did you begin work with the CHIP organization?
1: Well, we attended the the CHIP program where you get certification to put on the program, and I was asked to be the facilitator of our program at our local church, and it's just an amazing program that can help people that either can't afford to or can't afford to take the time to go to a lifestyle center such as Lori and I did, because it can be quite expensive at times, although I compare it to if you can change your lifestyle. Some people think that it's very expensive to change and eat this way, but it's not overall. Plus the fact, if you've ever been sick or like I did, had a heart attack and tried to pay part of those medical bills,
0: oh my,
1: it's not expensive. But we felt we really wanted to get out there and try to help people understand what they're doing to their bodies and make those changes before you have that Widowmaker heart attack. So we got involved with CHIP, and we just think this is just a fantastic program because it can let people stay home, still work their jobs, but attend a program like a lifestyle for a lot less money and still make those changes that need to be made.
0: It has that community we talked about earlier. It has that group of people surrounding you as you receive the information. It has that educational aspect where they teach you how to cook and how to eat and what it's all about. And they teach you why. And I understand from talking to you here in this interview that you're a why guy. You want to know why you're doing something.
1: Absolutely. I like black and white. I need to know the facts. You know, what is actually causing my problem? Why did it cause my problem? And what can I do to solve that?
0: When the people sit in front of you in these programs, you are the facilitator, you welcome them, you bring them in, you sort of introduce yourself. I would imagine that it's very tempting for you to just unbutton your shirt and pull the shirt back and say, here's what happens when you don't do this. Have you ever done that, Doug?
1: No, but that is true. You really just, you want them to understand because most of the people that come to these programs are already suffering from something. They're on a bunch of cholesterol medication, as I was when I came home from the hospital. They're on, diabetes. They're, a lot of these people that come to these programs, need the help already. Unfortunately, we don't get as many people that were like I was before because they don't think anything's wrong. But hopefully these people are going to go back to their family and say, hey, you look great, you feel great, but you still need to make these changes.
0: Let's talk about that pre-attack again. You didn't think anything's wrong. Now that you've gone through the heart attack, now that you went through the Wildwood program, now that you are a CHIP facilitator, what was wrong, Doug? Let's be honest here. What was wrong with Doug Williams' lifestyle pre-attack that we need to know about?
1: Well, it was obviously my diet, and the biggest part, I am definitely convinced, was the dairy in my diet, because, again, I was not a red meater, hadn't had any red meat in over 20 years, and only ate occasional white meat when we were out. We didn't eat it at home at all. So for me, it was the dairy products that were causing my cholesterol. When I had my heart attack, it was 240. 3 months after the Wildwood program, my cholesterol is 136.
0: My. Okay, dairy. So we're talking milk, eggs, cheese. This is hard for a lot of people to give up because milk, egg, and cheese, hello, that's like the core of their meals. What did you replace that with?
1: There is so many replacements out there now that it's just fantastic with the almond milk, the rice milk, the soy milk, the coconut milk. Milks is not a problem. And the cheeses. There's so many things you can make with cashews to make cheeses for gravies and scalloped potatoes. And once you eat this and you get on this lifestyle and you become accustomed to it, and the taste buds are so amazing that they train themselves within 3 weeks that you're liking this. And then if you ever do go back, none of that stuff tastes good to you.
0: My. So you're saying that if someone tries this and says, oh, no, I don't like this at all, they haven't given it a chance. They need to stick with it a little bit longer.
1: Absolutely. You need to just give it a shot. But 90% of the stuff that we try now, and there's an occasional thing, but 90% of what we fix now, it tastes good the first time. It's just getting that mindset that this is what I need to do. And I also struggled a little bit with weight. I was 200 pounds, 6 foot tall when I had my heart attack. Mm-hmm. I'm now 152, and I eat more than I ever ate before I got sick.
0: That blows people away, and I've heard other people who have gone through the program say this. You're basically eating more and weighing less, right?
1: Yeah, Dr. Deal is an incredible doctor that puts on the CHIP program and does the evening talks, but I love his motto of eat more and lose weight, because I eat like I have never eaten, and I cannot gain a pound whatsoever.
0: 152 pounds, 6 feet tall. My goodness, that sounds just excellent. And the thing about it is, I'm assuming that you don't feel deprived here at all.
1: Not in the least. No, when I get up from a meal, I feel very full, very satisfied. And of course, when you're eating again the right things, there's no need to snack and nibble because you are full till your next meal.
0: When someone comes in to your CHIP program and they're sitting there and you recognize yourself in them, you see they're a little overweight, there's probably things happening inside, the numbers are saying there's something happening inside. What do you say to them? If you could sit down with them face-to-face, which I'm sure you do, what exactly do you say to motivate them to keep going with the program?
1: Well, most of the time it's my story. I tell them what happened to me. You know, I thought everything was fine and thought I was in excellent shape, and you just have to make those changes. And most people are suffering from high cholesterol today and don't even know it. I had no idea my cholesterol was that high because I hadn't had it checked. And I just try to tell them that you just don't want to take that chance because you might not be as fortunate as I was to live through a Widowmaker heart attack.
0: A lot of times the first symptom of a heart attack is their last. That's it. That's it. The lights are out and they're gone. I've seen it happen myself. Okay. Let's talk technical here for a little bit. You are a facilitator at CHIP. You have heard this. You probably have talked about it. Make the connection for us, Doug. Your before life, you were eating dairy. What does dairy have to do with the arteries of your heart?
1: Well, in simple terms, it just clogs them up. It creates, there's so much fat in the dairy products and, of course, in the meat that, you know, your liver just can't compensate. It makes way too much more cholesterol to try to get rid of the fat. And that just builds up. And again, I didn't have a blockage to start with. I only had 30% blockage in my left lower descending artery at the time of my heart attack. Mm-hmm. But I had very unstable plaque. Mm. So when I had that rupture, of course, the blood thinks I have a leak. It clots right there and it closes that artery. And so many times that's what happens today. There's so much of this unstable plaque builds up, and then instantly it ruptures, and again, most of the time it's fatal.
0: So you were almost killed by your body trying to protect itself.
1: Absolutely. It was trying to stop the bleeding from the plaque rupture and should have, by all intents and purposes, I should be gone.
0: And this plaque buildup, this plaque that's in the blood, this comes from animal products, I assume, all animal products, and it is not something that you want in your arteries. All right, post-attack, you now know different. You eat differently. What is happening to you now that's different than pre-attack? What are you putting into your mouth, and what's it doing to you?
1: Well, I'm just eating a plant-based diet, absolutely nothing but plant-based. And we try to get as close to the original form of the food as possible. You know, more foods as grown, as again Dr. Deal has said, but it's a very effective term when you think about it.
0: Yes.
1: You know, eat the potato, not the potato chip. There's so many things that if you can get back to the original form of the food, the body can handle that. There's the protein myth. We talk about that, how people always worry, what do you do for protein? There is so much protein in broccoli and the leafy green vegetables. There's no loss in protein by eating this. Calcium, you know, you get plenty of that in what you're eating. So osteoporosis is not a problem from plant-based diet. Actually, it's much stronger.
0: Mm-hmm. What amazes me as well in talking with people, I've had people that, you know, have had osteoporosis. They have heart attacks. They have high blood pressure. They have diabetes. It's all the same diet. I mean, we're all talking about the same cause and the same healing diet. Am I right?
1: That is correct. Yeah, you have to get the fat out of your diet. And that's the beauty part also of a plant-based diet. I don't have to look back now and think, well, I still have 30% blockage in my arteries, because at my last stress test, I had a nuclear stress test, and my doctor told me, looking at my arteries, I have a less than 1% chance of ever dying from heart disease.
0: Your doctor, have you shared with your doctor what you have gone through and the changes? Of course, he sees the changes. He must read the numbers.
1: Absolutely. And actually, he's excited about it, and he actually speaks at our CHIP program. He'll come in one evening and speak about this. And yes, he's excited to see it too, that it can be done without medicine. And again, I'm not on any medicine at all today. And I know I'm cleaning my arteries out every day that I eat.
0: This is amazing for your doctor to come on board like that, because a lot of doctors are looking at this and saying, well, you know, maybe he was just lucky. Maybe something in his genes pulled him through or whatnot. How do you share with the medical profession, and you come across doctors every once in a while, how do you share with them the real truth behind your transformation?
1: Well, the numbers share the truth. You know, when they look at my cholesterol at 240 at the time of the heart attack, and today in the 130s, with no form of medicine whatsoever, you can't just dispute that. And that's not genetics. I mean, I changed it by what I ate. That's what made the difference. And again, now that my arteries are cleaned out, they say they're as good as a teenager.
0: Well, that is wonderful. That is wonderful. Okay, in the couple of minutes we have left here in the program, let's talk about the spiritual aspect of this. You are a Christian. What part did your faith in God play in this whole experience?
1: Well, the Lord obviously saved me, because I, again, should have passed right there laying in that snow, and no one would have even known probably for an hour or more, because I was nowhere near the house. But the Lord gave me the strength to get up and get to the hospital, and I believe that He has a plan for me to work in the health message ministries. And my wife and I are both just on fire. We do quite a bit of speaking. We do seminars other than the CHIP program. We just can't express enough the importance of this lifestyle. We just love to share that message with people.
0: Did you feel God's presence helping you as you made the transition? Because, you know, for some people, that's very hard.
1: Absolutely. You know, the Lord is my strength. He's the one that keeps me going and guides me. He led us in the direction we went. He's led us ever since then. And, you know, when you ask the Lord to help make this change, because it is a huge commitment and it is a tough change at first, but what in life isn't worth fighting for and doing when you can have this kind of reward in the end? Nothing comes without work and commitment. And only through the grace of God that I'm here today and able to share this message.
0: My, what a wonderful story. Doug, in closing, would you do me a favor? Would you pray for those who are listening right now who may be struggling with their health or wondering what to do? Would you just ask God to come into their lives and help them find the answers they're looking so desperately for?
1: Sure. Lord, our Heavenly Father, we're thankful so much for another day of life, Lord. We're thankful that you spared my life. And we just ask that you will use this program that is an outreach to people, Lord, that they can learn of the message of health, Lord, and ask for your help in this guidance of making these commitments as they're tough, that the bodies that you gave us are so marvelous, Lord, and if we just put the right food and the fuel into them, Lord, we will be able to be such a witness for you, and our time here on this earth will be healthy. And Lord, we're so grateful that you've given us this opportunity to speak together today, and we thank you, Lord, for what you've done for us. But most of all, Lord, we thank you for hearing our prayers. In Jesus' name we pray these things. Amen.
0: Amen. Doug Williams, thank you so much for being with us today and sharing your journey and all these inspirational words. Thank you, Doug.
1: God bless.
0: 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I want to invite you to stop by the website, www.chiphealth.org, for resources and to find out if there's a CHIP program coming to your area. 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Until next time, this is Charles Mills along with Doug Williams, inviting you to begin enjoying health by choice, not by chance. Goodbye, everyone.

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2: Now a look at your morning weather on Northlake County Christian Radio. Partly sunny with thunderstorms today with a high near 96 and lows around 78. Partly sunny with thunderstorms tomorrow with a high of 92 and lows around 78. For your Wednesday, partly sunny with thunderstorms with a high near 94 and lows around 79. And for Thursday, partly sunny with thunderstorms with a high near 95 and lows around 78. That's your morning weather on Northlake County Christian Radio.
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4: From Christian News Radio Network, I'm Jim Miller. FEMA officials say the agency facing its most stretched summer in a decade with simultaneous heat-related emergencies across the South and Southwest. Hospitals in Texas and Arizona reporting spikes in heat stroke admissions and federal crews being repositioned to support cooling center operations. The agency says climate-driven extreme heat now. The conflict between the U.S. and Iran appears to be at somewhat of a crossroads, with both countries pausing their attacks after nearly 2 weeks of fighting. News Nation's Hannah Brand.
5: President Trump has expressed his doubts that Iran is ready to make a serious deal, but U.S. Ambassador to the U.N. Mike Waltz said that this break in the fighting gives negotiations a chance to move forward. Axios has reported that part of the reason for the break in the fighting is that critical U.S. interceptors are running low, potentially leaving American forces more vulnerable when trying to defend against Iranian counterattacks. Earlier interview, he dismissed the idea of an interceptor shortage.
4: Tuesday, President Trump welcomes Israeli Prime Minister Benjamin Netanyahu to the White House. A meeting could influence the next steps in the war. UN Secretary General Antonio Guterres reaffirming Syria's territorial integrity, stating that any violation, including Israeli actions in the Golan Heights, is unacceptable. He urged the Security Council to act and highlighted the prolonged suffering of Syrians after years of war. Virginia environmental regulators face scrutiny after internal emails show officials move quickly to challenge a report warning of pollution from a major AI-powered data center. The political investigation highlights concerns over health impacts and regulatory transparency. Seattle police investigating a mass shooting at a popular tourist destination. It happened last night at the Seattle Center. Police say multiple people hurt. News Nation's Hina Doba reports.
6: The events complex is close to the Space Needle in the city, of course, a landmark in Seattle. The center was hosting the Bite of Seattle Food Festival this weekend. We've learned the Harborview Medical Center is receiving patients injured in that shooting. Police are asking people to avoid the area. We're working to get more details right now, and as soon as we get them, we will bring it to you.
4: Maine Democrat.

0: Democrats select Troy Jackson as their new U.S. Senate candidate after weeks of internal turmoil. Jackson won overwhelmingly, replacing Graham Platter in a key battleground race. New Commerce Department snapshot shows factory output dipped more than expected in early July, driven by supply chain delays in electronics and automotive components. Economists say the slowdown could affect third quarter growth forecast, though hiring in several Midwest manufacturing hubs remains stable. The FDA says more than 1.5 million dozen shell eggs sold in six states have been voluntarily recalled over potential salmonella. From Christian News Radio Network, I'm Jim Miller. To hear this and other reports on demand, visit ChristianNewsRadio.org.
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2: 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This broadcast features inspiring messages and presentations by Pastor Wendley Phipps. I'm glad you've joined us today. We're going to conclude a message that we began in our previous broadcast, the one entitled The Alabaster Box. You remember Pastor Phipps, if you heard the broadcast, was talking about Mary and the Alabaster Box, and it certainly was an interesting perspective he was bringing to that story. We're going to conclude that today, so stay tuned for that. Here now is part two of the title, The Alabaster Box. Here's Pastor Phipps.
3: You have your Bibles with you. I want you to turn with me to the book of Matthew, chapter 26, the book of Matthew. I want to begin reading with verse 6. I thank God for His Word. How about you this morning? What a world this would be if this book had never been written. We would be lost souls, wouldn't we? The book of Matthew, chapter 26, verse 6. The Bible says, "Now when Jesus was in Bethany in the house of Simon the leper, there came unto him a woman having an alabaster box, a very precious ointment, and poured it on his head as he sat at meat. But when his disciples saw it, they had indignation, saying, 'To what purpose is this waste? For this ointment might have been sold for much and given to the poor.' When Jesus understood it, he said unto them, 'Why trouble ye the woman? For she had wrought a good work upon me. For ye have the poor always with you, but me ye have not always. For in that she hath poured out this ointment on my body, she did it for my burial. Verily I say unto you, wheresoever this gospel shall be preached in the whole world, there shall also this, that this woman be told for a memorial of her.'" Thank God for His holy word. On His way from Jericho to the feast of Passover, Jesus stopped by the city of Bethany for some rest and refreshment. Simon, whom Jesus had healed of leprosy, prepared for him a supper. Everyone, it seemed, was there, including Mary of Magdala. As she looked into the face of Jesus, her heart was consumed by adoration. Her soul was aflame with a gratitude she found difficult to contain. Church, there was absolutely no way that Mary Magdalene could ever be dispassionate and objective about Jesus. You see, he had raised the brother that she loved, Lazarus, from the dead. So never again could Mary think of Jesus and remain detached and unemotional. Oh yes, there are moments when words are inadequate, and as Mary sat at Jesus' feet, unable to express her rapture with her voice and tongue, she remembered her alabaster box. She remembered that hidden away in a secret place was the most precious treasure of her life. It was her alabaster box filled with expensive ointment from the East, and suddenly Mary slips away. She gets the box. She retrieves it. Are you with me today? Can you see this? She gets it from its special place, and she hastens to the side of the Lord. Now, church, in the homes of Jesus' day, chairs were not common. You know, the custom was to sit on the floor with your feet protruding out at one side. Now, that's how Jesus was probably seated. As Mary stole up behind him, she gazed upon him, he who she loved with a pure affection. Her silent tears began to flow, roll down her cheek. Her tears began to fall on the feet of Jesus, as gentle and as soft as morning dew upon a flower. I'm sure Mary wanted to say something. I'm sure she wanted to explain herself, but she realized that her tears were falling, stay with me today, on his dust-encrusted feet. And she realized that it was making something of a mess, so she began to wipe the mess with her long, flowing hair. And then she opens the bottle and its neck, servant of God says she poured it on his feet and on his head. And through her tear-stained eyes, she wiped the dust and the dirt and grime from Jesus' feet with her hair. Now, I feel that that's so symbolic, because the crown of her glory was her hair. She used her glory to wipe the dirt off of the feet of Jesus. She used her glory as a mop to wipe up the mess. Simon the Pharisee had not bothered to extend Jesus the courtesy of washing his feet, so she had to do it. And perhaps he was too excited, or maybe he just forgot, but his omission was Mary's glory. If he had washed Jesus' feet, Mary wouldn't have had that glory of putting her glory at his feet. Hallelujah. Friends, have you noticed how in every church there are always those who will misconstrue your motives? In every church, there are those who are instigators of disapproval. They have a talent for it. Are you with me today? They have a knack for it. They are agitators of contempt. There are always those who will pour censure upon your acts and deeds that were inspired by Jesus. That day in Simon's house, instigated by Judas, the disciples became angry with Mary. Now, Mark's account describes their feeling as one of violent displeasure. They were not just saying, oh, isn't that a shame? They were downright mad. They were upset, and church, let me tell you today, murmuring broke out on every side, filling every corner of that room with derision, filling every corner of that house with ridicule, and you could hear it as it went from mouth to mouth. What a waste. What a waste. Now I'm trying to contain myself today. You hear it going on, going all around the room. What a waste. And condemned by the indignation of those who were closest to Jesus, Mary realized she had a problem. She was being condemned by those who were closest to Jesus. Now, when the president of a nation is not saying anything about you that's negative, that's one thing. But when his closest advisors are criticizing you publicly, and the president is not saying a thing in your defense, you have a problem. Are you with me today? So here was Mary feeling the wrath of Jesus's closest disciples. And they are talking about her. Everyone waiting to see what Jesus would say. You see, by the way, I need to let you know, Judas started it. Judas started it. There are some people who love to throw stones and hide their hand. Because it becomes a fight and they just sit back and watch the fight. The words of criticism that had begun to echo around the room had started in Judas's mind. Have mercy. So he just dropped it and then watched. Well, someone to his left said, oh, what a waste. That's right. Isn't that right? Yeah. That happens in the church too. Somebody just whispers to somebody, oh, isn't that a shame? Oh, the next thing you know, it's going on. Isn't that a shame? Isn't that a shame? You hear the echo going all around. Isn't that a shame? Oh, isn't that a shame? I could see him now whispering to the other disciples, you know, I don't want to talk bad about Mary, but if only she had let me sell that ointment, I would have fed some homeless people with the proceeds. You know, think of how many soup kitchens I could have started with that ointment. And the servant of the Lord says that Mary was not indifferent to the needs of the poor. She was just using the most precious gift she had to bless the Lord. She was just using the most precious gift she had to honor her Savior. Now, who was Judas and what right did he have to feel like he could tell Mary what to do with her gift? It was her gift. Are you with me today? It wasn't his gift. He has no right to tell Mary what to do with her gift. And some people are arrogant like that. Have mercy. Help me, Jesus. They believe they have the right to tell you how to use your gift. And if you don't use it in a way that meets their approval, they will start a Judas whispering campaign against you. Oh, am I telling the truth this morning? You know, you'll hear them saying, oh, what a waste. What a waste. Mary looked into the faces of those who were talking about her, sank down, the Bible says, beside the Lord, hiding her face in her hands. She knew what the others were thinking about her. But what was important was, what was Jesus thinking? Was he angry with her? Was he disgusted? Was he horrified? Would he understand that she was just sincere? Have mercy, Lord. Genuine, trying to offer up her precious gift at his feet. Would he understand that she was trying to lay at his feet the most precious gift she had? And then suddenly above the murmuring, everyone heard the voice of Jesus saying, leave her alone. Leave her alone. Don't trouble her. She hath done what she could. She has anointed my body before it is buried. Church, not even Mary knew the significance of her own act. God says, take your time and explain this. You see, Jesus, the servant of the Lord tells us that Jesus went down into the greatness of his trial, carrying with him the memory of what Mary had done. Jesus went to Gethsemane with the memory of what Mary had done. He went to Calvary thinking about what Mary had done for him. Mary's gratitude, her alabaster box, as the servant of the Lord, was a reminder of the love he would receive from the redeemed. Never preached a sermon. She never raised up a hospital. She never built a church. She never founded a mission. All Mary did was use the most precious gift she had to honor Jesus. She poured her ointment as a blessing on his head. Church serving the Lord says, every gift the Lord has entrusted to you ought to be valued and ought to be used. She said, the smallest gift is not to be overlooked. The Lord gives to everyone according to his ability to use the gift that he's been given. Amen. God has given you an alabaster box. And some of those gifts, and I want you to know that sometimes you have to preach a message and then you got to preach it in a different way so people can get it. Some of those gifts are simple gifts that God has given out. Some are unusual gifts. Some don't fit into conventional category because God has given us all different abilities. How wonderful that Mary is memorialized for the use of this unusual gift. Now, what did Mary do? She broke that jar. And she broke the mold that people like to put on conventional ministry. Man, your ministry is not going to be like anybody else's ministry. Amen. You see, the custom back then was to anoint people when they died. Mary chose to anoint Jesus while he lived. And in that moment, when her words failed her, her way of honoring Jesus was personal, sincere, and unique. You know, love, true love, is always resourceful. True love is always inventive. When you are praying to Jesus, don't read other people's prayers. Make up your own prayer. Because true love is inventive. It is resourceful. You may give your wife a Hallmark card, but don't give Jesus no Hallmark card. Come up with your own words. Amen. Because true love will strike up new unbeaten paths of self-expression. True love is clothed in innovation. True love is clothed in surprise. In college, I remember when I realized that I was so in love. I was in love. I was so much in love that I admit to you that one day I stood up on a top of a copy machine and Xeroxed my feet. And I wrote a poem on the Xerox. Are you listening to me today? And I think the first line of the poem said something like this: these are my feet. And they're coming your way to say you're so sweet. True love is inventive. It is creative. It is resourceful. Amen. True love is clothed in surprise. Mary believed what Jesus said that was going to happen. And you know, brothers and sisters, we who believe that Jesus is coming again, we ought to be rushing to his feet with our alabaster boxes. Amen. So what's in your box? What gift is in your alabaster box? What do you have to lay at the feet of Jesus? Too many wait too late to give their gifts to the Lord. Now is the time to give God your love, your devotion. Even David said, I can't praise you from the grave. Serving the Lord says it's the duty of every Christian to do something for Christ. It is your duty to do something unique for Christ. Amen. And I often wonder, why do people wait till they die to give away their money? So my simple message today, give what's in your box. And don't worry about what's in other people's boxes. Give what's in your box. give your gift. There's a story told that says one day a prince went to his garden to look and examine it. And he came to the peach tree and said, "What are you doing for me?" The peach tree said, "In the spring I give my blossoms, fill the air with fragrance. On my boughs hang the fruit which men gather and carry into the palace for you, O king." "Well done," said the prince. And then he said to the chestnut tree, "What are you doing for me?" "I'm making nests for the birds. I shelter cattle with my leaves and spreading branches." "Well done," said the prince. Then he went down to the meadow and asked the grass, "What are you doing for me?" "Oh, we are giving up our lives for others," said the grass. "We give up our lives for your sheep, for your cattle, that they may be nourished." And the prince said, "Well done." And last of all, he asked the tiny little daisy flower, "What are you doing for me?" The daisy said, "Master, nothing special. I cannot make a nesting place for the birds like the chestnut tree. I cannot give shelter to the cattle like the mighty oak. I cannot give food for the sheep and the cows like the grass. Master, I'm just doing all that I can do to be the best little daisy in your kingdom." Prince bent down, kissed the daisy, and said, "There is none better than you, pretty daisy. What's in your box? What's in your alabaster box? Give it. And don't worry about what's in someone else's box." So we have not all been given the same gifts and abilities. It would be foolish to suggest that the only difference between you and Beethoven is a scholarship to Juilliard. In other words, some have a gift and some don't. You can go to school all your life, never be a Beethoven. Huh? Truth is, Beethoven with his handicap is still greater than all of us put together on our best day. Some people are just blessed with certain abilities. Take what's in your box, give it to Jesus, and don't worry about what's in somebody else's box.
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4: It has been estimated that 75% of the American people will lie under certain circumstances. The alarming growth of false witness is causing national concern. I'll be back in a moment with the amazing facts about the first lie in all the world.

Hello, this is Joe Cruz on the Amazing Facts broadcast, facts which affect you. You know, there are people in this world who say there's no real devil, no real author of evil. Evil is only a myth or a condition of the thinking, we're told. Some time ago, a number of ministers of many denominations were in a conference, and a well-known minister was speaking. This man was noted for his so-called modernist views of religion. And this is a summary of what he said concerning the great forces of good and evil. He said, there's no real being such as we thought is the devil. Evil is a state of mind. If a person dwells on evil thinking, it leads to evil doing. This is the evil power. But if a man will think good positive thoughts, he will not do evil. Life is controlled by our thought patterns. Now, friends, that's a thing presented by this man, this minister, to a group of other ministers at a convention. Now, let me assure you, friends, that the devil is very, very real indeed. He was created as a perfect angel in heaven, but through jealousy and pride that began in his heart, he rebelled against God and was cast out of heaven. He came into this world and tempted Adam and Eve into sinning. The Bible is filled with counsel regarding the devil and how he works against man and his efforts to get as many as he can to follow his program and be lost. In Hebrews 2, 9 and verse 14, it's written that Jesus tasted of death for every man. And because he became affiliated completely with the needs of man by taking on himself the form of man, Jesus actually destroyed the very power of the devil. Yes, friends, Jesus is very real, and likewise the devil too is very real. That's why God calls us into his army. We can't see the devil, for he's invisible to us, although he's very real. But he's a supernatural being. Just because we can't see him doesn't mean he's not there anymore. Any more than the fact that we can't see Jesus or God proves that they're not real. Now, our opening text says that we're not wrestling or fighting against flesh or blood, but against spiritual wickedness and against the very ruler of darkness of this world. That's a text you'll find in Ephesians 6, verse 10. Sometimes we feel that since the devil is so powerful, we don't have any chance against him. And we often give in to his temptations without much struggle because of that thought. Listen, as I give you this wonderful statement from 1 John 3, verse 8. He that committeth sin is of the devil, for the devil sinneth from the beginning. For this purpose the Son of God was manifested, that he might destroy the works of the devil. Now notice, friends, it was for this purpose that Jesus was born and lived. You say, for what purpose? Well, in order that he might, in his own life, show that not only he, but all men, through his power, can destroy and overcome the devil in his life. Jesus conquered the grave through his death, and through his life, he conquered every temptation of the devil. And the very fact that Jesus lived, died, and rose again is proof that the devil is real. After the fall of Satan from heaven, and after he caused Adam and Eve to sin, Satan claimed to be the leader or ruler of this world. In Job 1:7, we read where Satan attended a council in heaven of the leaders of all the worlds, apparently. And this council was called by God, and Satan came to represent this earth. When Jesus came to this earth to begin his public ministry, Satan came, you remember, to Jesus and offered all the kingdoms of this world if Christ would only bow down and acknowledge him as a supreme ruler. You'll find that story of the temptation in Luke 4, verses 5 to 7. Now, even though Jesus did not yield to this temptation, he did acknowledge Satan as the prince of this world. In Luke 10:18, Jesus said that he had seen Satan fall as lightning from heaven. Jesus further stated that Satan was the father of all evil, of all lies, and of all things contrary to righteousness. Peter warned us that Satan is like a roaring lion seeking his prey at the least expected moment. In Romans 6:15, we're warned that we become the servant of the power to whom we yield ourselves. When we yield to Satan, we become his servant. Satan's avowed purpose is to undermine the authority of God and to get all of us to turn away from God. His entire strategy is directed toward men to lead them into sin or the transgression of God's law. Now, what is sin, friends? The Bible clearly defines it. In 1 John 3, 4, it says sin is the transgression of the law. And in the Bible is the only place where you actually read about this sin problem, what it is and how it's going to be finally resolved.
Now, let me list the four Bible definitions of sin. Actually, one of them is all we need in 1 John 3:4. It says, for sin is the transgression of the law. And then again, we find that sin is anything that's unrighteous, that's not like Christ, in James 4:17. And then again, Romans 14:23 says, sin is the failure to follow the things we know to be right. And then again, sin is a lack of faith in God and His Word. Now, let me ask you this. Why do men sin? I'd like to take you on a little journey today. The reason many people sin is that they don't stop to consider the results of yielding to Satan's temptations. They don't stop and look behind his hand when he offers

him. It's very important for us to know something about the enemy of our souls that we're fighting against, so we'll be better able to meet and overcome him. The first picture I would present to you is the one from the Garden of Eden. We see there that beautiful garden. Everywhere is peace, serenity, and beauty. Our picture takes place in the third chapter of Genesis. One day Eve is out for a walk among the trees of her beautiful home, and suddenly her attention is drawn to the sound of a voice. It's unlike any voice she's ever heard before. Daily she's been accustomed to the voice of her husband. This is not his voice. And every day she's talked with the Lord God face to face in open communion. This is not the voice of the Lord God. Who could it be? Closer examination reveals that the voice is coming from the tree of the knowledge of good and evil. And as she approaches closer to the forbidden tree, it appears that a beautiful serpent nestled among the foliage of the tree is speaking. Listen to the conversation. "Say there, Eve, let me ask you a question. Is it really true that God told you not to eat of this tree?" And you know by now Eve is absolutely entranced. Standing there on the enchanted ground of Satan, she begins to ponder the question. "Yes, it is true. God did say that. Well, I never really thought about it. It does seem strange that God would do this when he's specifically given us dominion over all things on the earth. Now I wonder just why God would not permit us to control this tree as well as all the others." Well, we know, of course, that the serpent couldn't speak. We know, according to the Bible, that this was Satan talking through the serpent. A careful study of the chapter reveals to us the plan and the strategy of Satan, not only with Eve, but with everybody that he tempts. First of all, he has caused Eve to question God. Why should God curtail her from just one tree when he's given her and her husband the control and care of every other tree? Could it be that God is withholding something good from her? Maybe God doesn't love her as much as she thought he did. And then comes the lie of Satan. God had said, you remember, that the wages of sin is death. But now Satan openly challenges God's word. Satan says, "You will not really die." And there, my friends, the line is drawn. It's now Satan's word against God's word. But Eve has stood on the enchanted ground too long. She must look further into the possibilities of this situation. She doesn't mean, of course, to be sinning. She only wants to see what Satan has to offer her. With her mind filled with questions concerning God's dealing with her, Eve stands there before Satan, bewitched by the tempter. "I'll tell you why God doesn't want you to eat of this tree," says Satan. "God knows if you eat of it, your eyes will be opened. Listen, if you'll eat of this tree just one time, I promise you that you're going to have some new exciting experiences. God's been trying to hold you back because he knows what you're missing." Oh, a new experience? Her eyes open to something new and different? Maybe it's worth just one experience. Just this once won't make much difference. And so Eve takes the offered fruit. Friends, I submit to you today that when Satan made that promise to Eve, when he promised her a new experience, he was not lying. Her eyes would soon be open to new experiences that she'd never had before. Oh, that would be true, and the fulfillment of that promise would start that very day. But I also submit to you that when he promised her these new experiences, he had to hold some of them behind his hand. He dared not reveal them to her. Come, let's look a little closer. That very day, Eve, along with her husband, who had also eaten of the forbidden tree, had their eyes open to that which had been behind the devil's hand when he promised them new experiences. That very day, they knew what it was to be afraid of the presence of the Lord God. That very day, they experienced what it meant to be driven out of the garden and never be able to come back in. The days and nights turned into years and years filled with sorrow and toil. The soil, they tell, became full of thorns and thistles to choke out the vegetation. The leaves on the trees turned yellow and then red and brown and dropped dead to the ground. The flowers, once so beautiful and never fading, now faded and died. And then one day another new experience came to Eve. Her own son lay dead on the ground, dead at the hand of his own brother. Satan had promised a new experience, and now she was having the fulfillment of that promise. Oh, if she could have only known, if she had only stopped when the first temptation came and called to God for help, she would have turned away from the enchanted ground. She would not have allowed her

0: mind to dwell on the questions about God, but it was now too late. The results of sin were hers. But Paul says in Romans 5:12 that the results were to pass upon all men as well. Jesus gave the account of two boys who grew up in a fine Christian home, but one day the devil came to one of the boys and suggested to him that home was no place for him. Too many rules and restrictions, while out in the world where many new experiences and excitement was waiting for him. Why not go? Why not live it up and enjoy life? After all, you're only young once. So the boy went to his father and asked to leave. The father, heartbroken, granted the boy his portion of the inheritance, and the boy went out into the world of pleasure and sin. And sure enough, just as the devil had promised, the world was gay, no more restrictions to hamper his fun. The devil promised all this to him, and his cup was filled. Remember, friends, whenever the devil makes a promise like this, he fulfills it. However, there's always a part that he dares not show when he makes his promise. There's always a part he hides behind his hand. It wasn't long till the money was gone. Friends deserted him. The lad saw what was behind the devil's hand. You know how he came back hungry and forsaken at last to his father's love and his father's home. He understood, just like Eve, the devil meant what he said, and yet some new experiences were not to be desired at all. So, friends, when Satan tempts you and promises you many things, remember that some things are hidden behind his hand, and the experiences that come to you someday will reveal that those things were the most tragic, heartbreaking things that could ever be imagined. Well, there's power with God to break with sin and temptation, of course. And this new obsession for freedom, you know, that the devil promises young people, he tells them they can have the world if they want it. They're free to go out and enjoy themselves, even to break God's law. Listen, the Bible says exactly what God thinks about sin and about the transgression of his law.
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0: Usually the stories about dragons are centered in medieval days of knights and ancient castles. But one dragon story from long, long ago is not fiction, fancy, or fairy tale. I'll be back in a moment with the amazing facts about the beast, the dragon, and the woman.

Hello, this is Joe Cruz in the Amazing Facts broadcast, facts which affect you. I'm sure you'll pardon me if we spend the first few minutes of our broadcast today reviewing the subject. After extensive Bible study, we were able to establish in our last broadcast the fact that the beast of Revelation 13 and the little horn of Daniel 7 were identically the same. Now briefly, let's review and then begin our subject for today. We found that the mysterious beast of Revelation was made up of parts of four other beasts which Daniel saw in vision many years before. Daniel's beast arose from the sea, and the Bible says plainly that water represents peoples and nations, Revelation 17:15. The angel told Daniel that the four beasts are four kings which shall arise in the earth. And the fourth beast, of course, is the fourth kingdom upon the earth. So since the fourth beast symbolized the fourth world empire, we know that the first three beasts were the first three world kingdoms. The lion with the wings, you remember, represented the rise of Great Babylon in 606 B.C. The wings, by the way, represent speed. Next, a bear raised up on one side came forth out of the water, and this symbolized Medo-Persia, the second world empire. It was raised up on one side because the Persians were stronger than the Medes. Then in 331 B.C., the third kingdom came forth, and it was represented in the vision by a leopard with four wings and four heads. Alexander the Great, with mighty speed, conquered the world in just 8 years, but he died himself at the age of 33. His kingdom then was divided among his four generals, Cassander, Lysimachus, Seleucus, and Ptolemy, and these generals were represented by

The four heads of that leopard beast. The fourth beast, representing the iron monarchy of Rome, was a strong, nondescript creature with great iron teeth. It had 10 heads, which the angel described as 10 kings which would arise. Thus the Roman Empire rose and was divided into exactly 10 parts in 476 A.D. Now something happened to three of those divisions, but seven of them developed into nations of modern Europe and remain to this very day. Now while the prophet considered the 10 horns, he saw a little horn come up among them. We studied 9 characteristics of this little horn in our last broadcast. It came up among the 10. It arose after the 10 tribes, hence it had to be sometime after 476 A.D. It uprooted 3 of the 10 as it came up. It would have a man at the head of it because it would speak as a man. It would also speak great words against the Most High. The little horn further would wear out the saints of the Most High, be a persecuting power, in other words. And he would think to change times and laws, and finally the little horn would rule for a time, times, and a dividing of time. Now, we compared Revelation 14 and learned that a time represents a Bible year of 360 days, and a prophetic day stands for a literal year. Now, this makes the time of the reign as 1,260 years. And by reading the description of the beast in Revelation 13, we find that it's exactly the same power as the little horn of Daniel 7. It speaks great words and blasphemies. It continues 42 months, which makes it equal to the 1,260 days of the little horn. It made war with the saints. So Revelation 13, the beast there is symbolic of the same power as Daniel 7's little horn. They both do the same things. They rule for the same period of time. Now we ask, where did the beast get such power to rule the world for 1,260 years and to persecute millions for their faith? Let's read Revelation 13, verse 2 again. And the dragon gave him his power and his seat and great authority. So see, friends, this power came from the dragon. Who is this dragon? Again, in Revelation 12, 7 and 9, there was war in heaven. Michael and his angels fought against the dragon, and the dragon fought and his angels, and prevailed not. Neither was their place found any more in heaven. And the great dragon was cast out, that old serpent called the devil and Satan, which deceiveth the whole world. He was cast out into the earth, and his angels were cast out with him. The dragon, of course, is Satan himself. But when did Satan deceive the whole world? When he was cast out of heaven, there were only 2 people on this earth, and they represented the whole world at that time. And by deceiving Adam and Eve in Eden, Satan actually led the whole world astray and came into temporary possession of this earth. The great controversy between good and evil, which was started in heaven, was now transferred down to this earth. After the fall of man, God pronounced a curse upon the devil, you'll remember. You'll find it in Genesis 3:15. And I will put enmity between thee and the woman, and between thy seed and her seed. It shall bruise thy head, and thou shalt bruise his heel. Now here's a prophecy of the age-long struggle between the dragon and the church, and between the seed of the dragon and the seed of the church. Now a woman in prophecy, of course, represents a church, as we'll show in just a moment. So that a great controversy has been going on ever since Eden. There have only been 2 sides from then till now. And even in the children of Adam, those 2 sides were represented. Cain was on the dragon's side, wanted to substitute his own way instead of the way God had commanded him. Abel belonged to God's side and was so righteous that Cain finally killed him. But Abel brought a lamb, just as God commanded, whereas Cain brought a substitute or a counterfeit offering of fruits and vegetables instead. Through the descendants of Cain, the whole earth was so corrupted that God had to destroy it finally with a flood. But after the flood, the 2 sides appeared again, and the dragon followers concentrated in Babel and began to defy God by building a great tower to reach up to heaven. The plan failed, of course, and that Tower of Babel became Babylon, which in 606 B.C. began to rule as the first world empire. In those days, of course, God called Abraham out of Babylon and sent him over into Canaan. Now, friends, let's study the history of the dragon side for a moment. In the dragon capital of Babylon, the pagan religion developed in the form of sun worship. It was a blasphemous idolatry filled with immoral rites and ceremonies.
Soon the dragon followers quarreled among themselves, and Medo-Persia came into power. But it was still the dragon's headquarters, and Baal worship continued as before. Then Greece took over, but with the same pagan sun worship. Then Rome began to rule the world in 168 B.C., but there was no change in the religion. Mithraism, or sun worship, was the universal religion of the pagan Roman Empire. So from Babylon to Rome, the dragon held control through sun worship. But during the Roman rule, a great thing happened. It was time for the seed of the woman to appear. Remember, the prophecy spoke of enmity between the seed of the woman and the seed of the dragon. So the seed of the woman appeared in the days of the Roman Empire. Let's read about it now in Revelation 12:1. And there appeared a great wonder in heaven, a woman clothed with the sun and the moon under her feet, and upon her head a crown of 12 stars. Now a woman in prophecy represents a church. A pure woman stands for a pure church, but a fallen woman symbolizes a false religious system. We read this in Jeremiah 6:2. I have likened the daughter of Zion unto a comely and delicate woman. And who is Zion? Isaiah 51:16 says, I will say unto Zion, thou art my people. So then the pure woman of Revelation 12 symbolizes a true church. The apostolic church, if you please, with its pure doctrine. The 12 stars on her head are the 12 apostles. But now let's read further about this true church. In Revelation 12:2-5, the woman, being with child, travailed in birth and pained to be delivered. And there appeared another wonder in heaven, and behold, a great red dragon, having 7 heads and 10 horns. And the dragon stood before the woman, which was ready to be delivered, for to devour her child as soon as it was born. And she brought forth a man-child, who was to rule all nations with a rod of iron, and her child was caught up unto God and to his throne. Now, friends, who is this man-child? There has only been one man-child born who was destined to rule all nations and who was finally caught up to the throne of God, and that was Jesus. But who tried to kill Jesus as soon as he was born? You answer, Herod, the Roman king. And so it was. Herod put all the boy babies to death in Judea in an attempt to destroy Jesus. The Roman Empire is symbolized then in Bible prophecy by the same red dragon as the devil himself is represented. But Herod did not destroy the man-child. Mary and Joseph fled to Egypt, and later he was caught up to heaven after his resurrection. And then Christianity began to spread rapidly. Paul preached the gospel right up to the very gates of Rome, and the old dragon got worried. The time had come for him to bring forth his seed. For centuries he had tried to destroy God's people through Babylon, Medo-Persia, Greece, and Rome. Violence and persecution had failed to stamp out the truth. For every martyr seemed to spring up 100 more, so what he couldn't do through force, the dragon now would try to do by strategy. He would organize his own counterfeit religious system. He would bring in pagan doctrines and philosophy from the old empires of Babylon, Medo-Persia, Greece, and Rome, and combine them with Christian teachings. Thus, he could deceive and destroy the whole world. So the seed of the dragon appeared as the beast of Revelation 13. Now, please note that the beast is made up of parts of the lion, the bear, the leopard, and the nondescript fourth beast of Daniel 7, showing that it was a combination of paganism. The reason for this is because the beast received pagan Rome's power. She also received the doctrines of the dragon, just as was the case with Cain. Substitutes were fashioned to meet the commandments of God. Many relics of sun worship gradually came to be accorded Christian status. Let me ask you something, friends, for an example. Do you know where Christmas came from? Christmas is a festival that existed long before Jesus was born into this world. December 25 was actually celebrated hundreds of years before Christ was born. You see, the pagans worshiped the sun, and they noticed in December the days were becoming shorter, the sun was getting farther and farther away from them. And fearing that the sun would leave them, they prayed and offered sacrifices. Then, on December 25th, for the first time, they could tell that the sun was coming back closer. And so they said, the sun is reborn to us. So December 25 is called the birthday of the sun or the sun god, and it became a great festival. All right, what about Easter?
It also was celebrated by pagans long before the resurrection of Jesus. All Christians recognize that Easter Sunday is sometimes as much as 5 weeks apart from 1 year to the next. You know that it's all governed by the heavenly bodies. Easter always falls the first Sunday after the first full moon after the equinox. The pagans noticed that everything seemed to take on new life in the early spring as soon as the sun crossed the equinox, so they set the time according to the sun. That day was dedicated to Ishtar, the goddess of reproduction, because of the new life and growth in nature. The rabbit was chosen as a symbol of Ishtar's day because it was the most prolific reproducer. The egg was also used because it was a symbol of fertility. Among the heathen, that day was associated with the most licentious practices. Ishtar's day was adopted by the church and was called Easter. Even the symbols of bunny rabbits and eggs are retained as reminders of the old pagan origin of it. Well, the way these things came into Christianity will be dealt with later on, friends, but we're not concerned with these items. They're not really important because we don't have any genuine days to observe in these matters. We don't really know the day of the birth of Jesus or the date of the resurrection. But we are going to talk a little bit later about the serious nature of these things and what they mean for us when paganism is able to step into the church so very easily. I'd like to urge you to write for the booklet entitled The Beast, the Dragon, and the Woman. It tells about this great counterfeiting beast power of Revelation 13. So write today and ask for the Beast book. It's free, and you'll be amazed at what it contains. Today's message is also available in print on request if you just ask for broadcast number 56. And now, this is Joe Cruz saying goodbye for today.

0: This is Healthy Living, featuring Dr. Ken Cooper, founder of the Cooper Aerobic Center in Dallas, Texas. Multivitamin supplementation has been shown to increase immunity to things like colds and flu and also to many diseases. But what about if you already have disease? Do vitamins help? Here's Dr. Cooper with the answer.
1: Is vitamin supplementation harmful in patients that have heart disease or in anyone in general? A recent presentation at the American Heart Association meeting called the British Heart Protection Study reported on 20,000 patients who were followed for 5 years, all of whom had high blood pressure, coronary artery disease, other occlusive artery disease, or had a history of having a heart attack or stroke of diabetes. They were followed for 5 years, divided into various groups. Now, one dramatic thing was that they placed these patients on Zocor, 40 milligrams per day, vitamin C, E, and beta carotene. They couldn't show any beneficial effects of the antioxidants, but they couldn't show any harmful effects. And they did, for the first time, showing these people that had normal cholesterols, LDL cholesterols, less than 120. If you put them on medication such as Zocor, there was a 1/3 reduction in deaths from heart attacks and strokes over the next 5 years. So they showed clearly even people with normal low cholesterols, place them on statin drugs, it reduced the frequency of heart disease and strokes. But the very important thing, it showed absolutely no harmful effects from using vitamin therapy in people with disease.
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2: And when Jesus departed thence, two blind men followed him, crying and saying, "Thou son of David, have mercy on us." And when he was come into the house, the blind men came to him. And Jesus saith unto them, "Believe ye that I am able to do this?" They said unto him, "Yea, Lord." Then touched he their eyes, saying, "According to your faith, be it unto you." And their eyes were opened.
3: Spending a weekend with some friends, I noticed a box of laundry detergent sitting next to the washing machine. A caption on the side of the box said that it would attack stains even if they were 7 days old. Well, you know about stains. The longer they set, the harder they set, and the harder they are to wash out. It reminds me of what happens with stains that get set in our lives. People carry guilt from wrongdoings they did not only 7 days past, but maybe sins that were committed 7 months ago or 7 years ago, maybe 70 years ago. The older the guilt gets, the harder it sets in. But there is a detergent that can take away guilt no matter how old it is. It's the blood of Jesus. Jesus died and shed his blood for your sins that he can take away your guilt and forgive you and cleanse you. What forgiveness, what cleansing, what grace for stains, no matter how old they are. This is Rod Bieber with Seed Time and Harvest.
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5: Now a look at your midday weather on North Lake County Christian Radio. Partly sunny with thunderstorms today with a high near 89 and lows around 77. Partly sunny with thunderstorms tomorrow with a high of 93 and lows around 78. For your Wednesday, partly sunny with thunderstorms with a high near 92 and lows around 78. And for Thursday, thunderstorms with a high near 85 and lows around 76. That's your midday weather on Northlake County Christian Radio.
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1: Welcome to Johnny Erickson Tada Sharing Hope. Have you ever been in a tight spot where there's no room to turn? Well, at Johnny and Friends, we understand what it means to be in that tight spot, that narrow place, that difficult situation where there's just no room to turn.
2: And you have been there too. Like, even though you are the peacemaker in your family, conflicts just seem to get worse. Or try as you may, your paycheck doesn't seem to cover your rent, utilities, and groceries. Another tight, narrow place? How about struggling with chronic pain? But all the side effects from more medication only makes it harder. So what do you do when you are in that narrow place where there seems to be no options, no solutions, no way out? Well, I've wondered that myself many times, what with balancing paralysis, breathing problems, pain issues, finding enough helpers, so much more. And believe me, when I get in those tight spots, I can literally feel panic rising, like, oh my goodness, how is this going to work? What if things don't pan out? How will I manage without people to help me this weekend? What if this pain doesn't go away by tomorrow? And if you're resonating with any of this, then you need to listen to this telling passage from Numbers chapter 22, verse 26, to set the scene. Balaam, remember him, Balaam? He's saddled his donkey and has gone off to curse God's people. But as he heads down the road with a hedge on one side and a wall on the other, his path becomes more narrow and he finds himself in a tight spot. And what does Numbers chapter 22 say? It says this: the angel of the Lord moved on ahead and stood in a narrow place where there was no room to turn, either to the right or to the left. Wow. Now, okay, laying aside for the moment Balaam's evil scheme, this verse really speaks to us. And it should speak to you, really, because God understands the tight, narrow places. He has, in fact, been in that tight spot himself. And this should not only give you confidence, but hope. Because maybe today you are in that narrow place. It's hard. It's a hard place that God literally has led you into. A difficult place in life full of impossibilities, as though your path has narrowed to a wall on one side and a hedge closing in on the other. And if you were honest, it feels panicky, doesn't it? Because it is a heartbreaking, challenging place with no room to turn to the right or to the left, and you feel so alone. But according to Numbers chapter 22, you are not alone. It's not a place where there is only room for the painful problem. Because read that verse again, the angel of the Lord, that is the very presence of God himself, stands in that narrow place. And as the saying goes, if God has brought you to it, he's going to bring you through it. How can that be? Because with God, all things are possible, especially in impossible situations. Believe me, I've experienced it time and again. God coming through, God redeeming, God answering, God leading me up and out of it all.
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5: The memory text is Revelation chapter 12 and verse 9. So if you have your Bibles, we're going to be in Revelation and in different parts of Scriptures this morning. Because when you go to Revelation, you can't help but have to go to other portions of Scripture. About two-thirds of the book of Revelation is direct quote or allusion to references from the Old Testament. And so to understand the book of Revelation, you've got to go to the Old Testament. Unlike some of our evangelical friends believe the Old Testament is irrelevant, it's not the case. You want to understand Revelation? You got to understand the Old Testament. So here we are, Revelation chapter 12, verse 9. It says, "So the great dragon was cast out, that serpent of old called the devil and Satan, who deceives how much of the world? The whole world. He was cast to the earth, and his angels were cast out with him." Now, some of you may know the name Arthur Ferguson. Anyone familiar with that name, Arthur Ferguson? It was the 1920s. Not that you were alive then, but you may have read about him, is my point. He was a Scotsman, and he was visiting England, and he was standing around kind of watching the passers-by in Trafalgar Square. And as he observed a particular individual, this individual was from America, he was admiring a statue of Admiral Lord Nelson, a pretty important person in England, and the column on which this statue rested. Suddenly, inspired, Ferguson decided to put his selling ability into work, and he sold Nelson and the column to an American tourist for about $30,000. Now, he didn't stop there. This guy didn't let the grass grow. Ferguson went on from there to sell the famous clock, Big Ben, to another American for $5,000. And he took $10,000, from another as a down payment on Buckingham Palace. By the time justice caught up with Ferguson, he had added the Eiffel Tower and the Statue of Liberty to the list of his amazing quote unquote sales. As you would figure, he spent several years in prison for his ability to deceive. He didn't own those things. He made people believe he did and was able to sell them to them. According to our scripture reading, the devil knows nothing else but deception. That's what he does best. Each day, his focus is to pull the wool over our eyes. That's what he lives for, and he does best. The devil doesn't know honesty, he doesn't know truthfulness, he just knows lies, and he knows deceit. Let's look at the definition for the word deceive for just a quick moment. The definition is simply to cause someone to believe something that is not true, but it goes on from there, typically in order to gain an advantage. So deception is to deceive is to cause someone to believe something that's not true to gain an advantage over that individual or things. So the devil's game plan has always been, if you remember, to receive worship, to receive loyalty from the universe, from Earth's inhabitants. He wants what God deserves, you see. And so to gain the upper hand, what does the devil resort to? Deception. That's what he resorts to. To gain advantage in heaven, what did the devil resort to? That once covering cherub, Lucifer, he resorted to deception, and he deceived a third of the angels in glory. He wanted to upend the new creation that Jesus had made here on planet Earth. And so to gain the upper hand, what did he do? He came into the Garden of Eden, spoke through a serpent, and deceived our first parents. And it's interesting, even after the 1,000 years, the millennium, you read about that in Revelation chapter 20, after the wicked dead are raised back to life, the Bible says the devil goes out to deceive the nations, and he seeks to influence them and get them to believe that they can take the new Jerusalem and gain access to the tree of life in there, and maybe thinking that they can be immortal, live forever. And so deception is the devil's game plan, and he won't let up As the devil has been deceiving, deceived in heaven, deceived in the Garden of Eden, he has spent his entire existence deceiving. Even after the 1,000 years, he'll be deceiving. Jesus tells us that deception will be rampant in the last days. And you know what? Jesus didn't just warn us that deception would be rampant in the last days. He actually promised it. Not that Jesus wants it to happen, but he assures us that deception will occur. And we're going to look in this week's lesson at least the basic question: how does the devil seek to deceive us? And he has two masterful tricks up his sleeve that we'll be discussing here this morning. And another very important question that we'll be answering is: how can we be ready? How can we be prepared daily to meet his cunning and his duplicity? We're going to be going to Matthew chapter 24, verses 4, 5, 11, and 24. Thank you, Dean.
6: Verse 4. And Jesus answered and said to them, "Take heed, and no one deceives you. For many will come in my name, saying, 'I am the Christ,' and will deceive many." Verse 11. Then many false prophets will rise up and deceive many. Verse 24. For false Christs and false prophets will rise and show great signs and wonders to deceive, if possible, even the elect.
5: All right. So what did Jesus say there? Four times? There's going to be major deception as we near the end of time. You can't mistake that. This is a very real proposition. The devil, that's what his game plan is. That's what he's going to do prior to Jesus' return. Let's go to Sunday's lesson and let's unpack this a little bit more. The grandest deception. If you were to ask the average person what the devil looks like, what response do you think you might get? What response do you think you might get? What does the devil look like? Maybe a red cloak and maybe horns, pitchfork tail. This is a common image that people have in their mind regarding what the devil looks like. Now, getting people to believe that the devil looks like some fictional character often has the effect to lead people to believe that he actually is. He doesn't exist. He's just a fictional character. And of course, the devil would like nothing more than for us to believe that he looks like some hideous monster, because if he can get us to believe that he does look like that, then we'll be very unsuspecting when he appears to us as an angel of light. Now, Satan is no mythical being. We're just going to put that down for the record this morning. Even though he would love for people to believe that he is, after all, why would anyone seek to protect themselves from an enemy that doesn't actually exist, that they don't believe exists? And so if the enemy of souls can disarm people, get people to believe he doesn't exist, then he has much greater advantage, much greater advantage in tricking them and deceiving them. Now, Jesus said something very interesting in a couple of different places. In Luke chapter 10, verse 18, Jesus refers to Satan and he says he saw Satan fall like lightning from heaven. He also told Peter to be careful of Satan. He refers to him as a person, a real human being. Be careful of Satan because he desires to sift you like wheat. Now, if the average person believes that Jesus existed, and it's hard to deny that Jesus actually existed. He did actually exist. History books attest to it. And if you believe that he is a good man, then you have to, and then if you believe that the devil doesn't exist, then you'd have a problem. Because here Jesus, a good man, says that he saw Satan fall from heaven like lightning. He told Peter to be careful of Satan who desires to sift him like wheat. As a matter of fact, another time he told Peter, "Get behind me, Satan." That's exactly right. Jesus referred to the devil as a real character. There's no question about it. In Jesus' mind, he was very real. It was Satan that came to Jesus in the wilderness of temptation and tempted him those three times. So if a person believes that Jesus was a good man and didn't believe in the devil, they would have a difficult time getting around what Jesus said. Because otherwise, you'd have to think that Jesus might not be a good man after all. Maybe he's a liar. But if he's a good man, he wouldn't lie. Of course, you continue reading in the scriptures. Paul, he believes Satan to be a very real being. He wrote and warned, for example, in Ephesians chapter 6 about his schemes. He told the Christian church, put on the whole armor of God to protect yourself against the wiles of the devil. He also mentioned in 2 Corinthians chapter 11 about his powerful deceptions. He would appear as an angel of light. And over in 2 Thessalonians chapter 2, verse 9, he refers to Satan's supernatural power, that he would come with all power, signs, and lying wonders. So let's go to the book of Revelation, because the Revelation, book of Revelation, his presence is very pervasive through this, through God's last day book in Revelation. So let's go to Revelation chapter 12. We'll look at several verses where Satan is mentioned. And let's go to verse 12. Notice, already he's been referred to in verses 7 to 9 as Lucifer, the one who was cast out of heaven. He deceived a third of the angels, and he's come down to earth to deceive the whole earth. Verse 12, therefore rejoice, O heavens, and you who dwell in them. But woe to the inhabitants of the earth and the sea, for the devil has come down to you having great wrath, because he knows that he has a short time. And so John the Revelator refers to the devil as a very real being coming down to the earth to wreak havoc. Look at verse 17. And the dragon was enraged. And by the way, who's the dragon according to verse 7 through 9? Satan himself. The dragon was enraged with the woman, went to make war with the rest of her offspring, which keep the commandments of God and have the testimony of Jesus. So the devil is presented again as someone who's attacking, coming after God's last day people. And let's go, Pam, Revelation 13, verse 2. Notice again.
7: Now the beast which I saw was like a leopard. His feet were like the feet of a bear, and his mouth like the mouth of a lion. The dragon gave power, his throne, and great authority.
5: So who's the dragon? Satan. And he gives this beast power, great authority. So he's prevalent. Look over to Revelation chapter 20 with me. Revelation chapter 20, we'll go to verse 2. Revelation 20 and verse 2. And he laid hold of the dragon, that is the angel coming down from heaven. He laid hold of the dragon, that serpent of old, who is the devil and Satan, and bound him for 1,000 years. And then jump over to verse 7 with me. Now, when the 1,000 years have expired, who's going to be released from his prison? Satan will be released from his prison. And then jump down verse 10 with me. Jump down to verse 10. The devil who deceived them was cast into the lake of fire and brimstone, where the beast and the false prophet are, and they will be tormented day and night forever and ever. So who's going to be cast into the lake of fire? Now, even it's amazing. There are even Christians who do not believe in the existence of the devil, but they believe in the existence of hellfire. And the Bible tells us that hellfire, Jesus tells us in Matthew 24, that hellfire is prepared for the devil and his angels. It was prepared for them only. No man need be lost. Jesus has paid the ultimate sacrifice if people would just receive and believe on him, you see. But there'll be many that won't, unfortunately, and they'll be cast in with the devil into the lake of fire. So Satan's realness, if I could put it that way, can't be debated. It really can't. From a scriptural standpoint, he's a very real being. No question about that. And when we think about, for example, the evil that exists in our world today, I think it testifies to the very real fact that there is an enemy that exists opposed to God and opposed to man. There is a lot of turmoil. There's a lot of problems in today's world that testifies of the fact that there is an enemy. And I think a person would have to have blinders on, or they will pull over their eyes to not recognize that there really is an enemy in this world today. The good news, though, is even though the devil is real, Jesus is real. And he shed his blood on our behalf. And when Jesus died on Calvary, a deadly wound was inflicted on the enemy of souls. And if you go back to Revelation chapter 12 and verse 11, notice what John says. Even though we should be concerned, even though we should be aware that the devil's come down here to planet Earth, creating great havoc, notice verse 11, and they overcame him, that is the devil, by what, friends? Two things, the blood of the Lamb and by the word of their testimony, and they loved not their lives unto the death. So even though the devil is real, Jesus' blood is powerful, more powerful than the devil's power, and the word of our testimony, those two things combined can give the believer, the follower of Jesus, victory over the devil today. What do you say? Certainly. All right. Well, let's go to Monday's lesson. Let's talk here about these two great errors. I want to just kind of build a foundation. I want to look at this biblically this morning. It's important to know how to spot a counterfeit, and it's important to know how to spot the real, the genuine thing. Why? Because the Bible says that Lucifer, Satan, the devil, is a master deceiver. We read that in our memory text, Revelation 12, verse 9. The devil is on a mission to deceive the world. He's bent on our destruction, can't be overstated. It's a very real proposition. If he was successful, and listen very carefully, if he was successful in deceiving one third of the angels in heaven, then you can understand that his deceptive ability is powerful. Powerful. We're fallen human beings. If he can deceive unfallen beings in heaven, perfect place, how much more do you think he has the ability to deceive you and me? It is very powerful. Let's take a look at Revelation chapter 13. And you would expect that if he could deceive a third of the angels in heaven, that there'd be some major deception down here at the end of time before Jesus comes back. Revelation 13, verses 3 and 4. Notice, and I saw, referring to this sea beast, I saw one of his heads as it had been mortally wounded, and his deadly wound was healed, and all the world, how much of the world? All the world marveled and followed the beast. Now, who gave power to the beast? Right. Satan. So this entity is being used by the enemy to bring what the devil is. His deceptions are so powerful that he uses this entity to get people to worship him by worshiping this beast, and people won't even know they're doing it. Let's read on to verse 4. So they worship the who? The dragon who gave authority to the beast, and they worship the beast, saying, who is like the beast? Who's able to make war with him? Who's able to do those things? So what we read in the Bible about the last days is a deception that is so powerful that virtually everybody on planet Earth is going to be deceived by it and follow it, to the extent that they worship not God, but the devil himself. Not Jesus Christ, but the Antichrist, you see. Today we have false religions all over the place, don't we? They really are everywhere. There's the Unification Church with the aberrant teachings of Sun, Myung, Moon. You may be familiar with the depravity of the group called the Children of God. Their name has changed over the years. It's now Family International. And they promoted an incredible amount of immorality among their ranks. There's also the teaching of the New Age and the reincarnation concept, and their teaching that you and I, we are gods. We just need to search for him inside of ourselves. So there's false religion everywhere. There's no question about that. According to the website, Families Against Cultures, Cult Teachings, familiesagainstcultteachings.org, there are about 3,000 cult groups in the United States. Do you want to know what group is targeted, the first group that these cults target? Students. They target students, particularly on university campuses, and they go after these young, impressionable people. And all of this simply confirms what we read, what Dean read earlier for us in Matthew 24. Jesus said, beware of false Christs and false prophets. They will abound in the last days, and it continues to occur. But these cults are not the sum total of what Jesus refers to when he says, beware of false Christs and false prophets. It's not likely that a Christian who is studying their Bible with their noses in their Bible is going to be led astray by Sun Myung Moon, even the Hare Krishnas, whose teaching is directly opposed to that of Jesus Christ.

0: Jesus made it very clear that these deceptions would affect the Christian church. Even the very elect might be deceived. He said that even the elect might be deceived. And so these deceptions in the last day would affect the Christian church, and the Christians would be especially vulnerable to these last day deceptions. So we're going to read 2 Corinthians 11:14. This is a text that I've quoted already, but we'll read and we'll see what Paul has to say about the enemy. Thank you, Jan.
1: No wonder, for Christ himself transforms himself into an angel of light.
0: So the devil comes along as something that we wouldn't suspect. He doesn't come, you know, handing out his business card saying, "Hey, excuse me, just want to let you know I'm the devil and I'll be deceiving you today." He doesn't do that. He comes as an angel of light, the thing that you would least expect. And in this context, Paul goes on to talk about how ministers who are preaching the gospel, the devil himself will even transform ministers of righteousness into ministers of unrighteousness. And so there are ministers, he even talks about, that the devil will use to teach falsehood to people, not just back in his day, not just throughout history, but especially in the last days. And so we have to be very mindful of this. The devil's deceptions are geared for Christians, for those who are studying the Word of God, and his deceptions are so powerful that he will seek to lead all the world to wander after him. If you go to Revelation chapter 17, in Revelation 17 you have this religio-political power or entity that is so persuasive that it makes the entire world drunk with its wine. And according to Bible prophecy, what is this referring to? It's referring to the false teachings that come from this particular entity, the wine of Babylon. And it confuses the entire world with its doctrine and with its dogma. Then when you get to Revelation chapter 18, it seems like there's a lot of people who've bought into what this entity teaches, and God has his people in there, and it's so confusing in there that God says, "Come out of her, my people." And so what this tells us that is that God's people in the end of time are going to be caught up in some tremendous deception to the extent that God has to call them out of it and into his last day remnant church. And sincerity, unfortunately, probably won't be able to keep people from being deceived in the last days. Sincerity has never been the only thing to keep people from sincerity, from being deceived. What does the Bible say? What does Proverbs 16:25 say? It says, "There is a way that seems right to a man, but the end thereof is the way of death." Sometimes we get caught up with what just seems to be right and accept it simply at face value as it being right, but then the end of it's the way of death. So you see, a person can be sincere, but they can be sincerely wrong. You can be sincere, but sincerely wrong. If I sincerely believe that if I get on I-80 West and that it will take me to San Francisco, I can be sincere all day long, but I'm going to end up where? In Reno, Nevada before long. I'm not going to be in San Francisco where I want to be. Sincerity is not going to be enough to protect people from last day delusions. Now, what will help people is, does God want our sincerity? Yes, he wants our sincerity, but it must be coupled with what? A knowledge of his word. So sincerity coupled with the guidance of the Holy Scriptures will help us. And why is this important? Because the Bible says that there will be massive deceptions in the last days. The majority of people are going to follow after the beast. And in following after the beast, we'll end up worshiping the enemy of souls himself.
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6: If there is one word that characterizes the period between 15 and 24 months of age, it is no. 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Perhaps the most frustrating aspect of the terrible twos is the tendency kids have to spill things, to fall off things, to flush things. The picture sounds bleak, and admittedly there are moments when a little toddler can wreak havoc on a home. 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
7: God's handiwork of creation is displayed throughout the earth in the natural beauty that we enjoy. 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
8: There's just so much to see in Alaska because the biology does not cover up the geology.
7: This is Science, Scripture, and Salvation, a Creation Radio Journal. I'm Chris O'Brien with the Institute for Creation Research. Alyeska is the popular native term for Alaska, and it means the great land. Alaska truly is a great land, stretching over 500,000 square miles, with a coastline extending to over 6,500 miles. With its abundant wildlife, beautiful trees, and glacier-filled bays, Alaska is a nature lover's paradise. However, the average visitor to the state may not realize that this great land is a geological gem and a massive testimony to Noah's flood. How is that possible? Come with us for the next 15 minutes for part one of a two-part special exploring the last frontier, the land of the midnight sun, the Great Land, Alaska. This week, we'll focus on the geology of America's 49th state, and we'll learn about Alaska's unique plant life. Next week, we'll discuss Alyeska's fascinating wildlife. ICR geologist Dr. Steve Austin says, although many visitors enjoy the usual tourist attractions in Alaska, there's a magnificence to the place that most people do not experience.
8: Well, there's more to Alaska than just a cruise ship, and there's more to Alaska than just renting a car in Anchorage and driving around on a few roads, which they hardly have in Alaska. And there's more to geology than the pipeline that goes to the North Slope where they have all the oil wells. And there's more to geology of Alaska than just the placer gold mining. And there's more to geology of Alaska than just watching out for bears, grizzly bears and things. So Alaska is an amazing place. What I discovered is that Alaska needs to be experienced directly, and you can't do it by car or cruise ship. You need to have basically a bush pilot take you around to Alaska. And there's more planes in Alaska than there are cars. And so I went flight seeing, essentially, in Alaska. Not sightseeing, flight seeing.
7: Of course, it comes as no surprise that, as a geologist, Dr. Austin is mostly fascinated with the mountains of the last frontier.
8: I've seen some of the most incredible geology I think I've ever seen. And I've been around the world looking at geology, but Alaskan geology is the primo geology. Now, in California, we look up at the Sierra Nevada mountains and we see the tree line at 9,000 feet elevation. And then we look up and we see Mount Whitney, 14,494 feet. And so we see exposed geology very well in high mountains. But in Alaska, tree line is at 1,000 feet elevation. And we have 18,000-foot mountains in Alaska, right? So we can see enormous amount of geology. And because of the polar climate and tree line being so low, there's just so much to see in Alaska because the biology does not cover up the geology. And so we see exposures three or four times the thickness that's visible in Grand Canyon.
7: But what's really amazing about this great land is how it formed.
8: One other thing about Alaska that makes it extremely interesting to a geologist is it's the head-on collision but Alaska that makes it extremely

0: collision, a kind of a sideways collision. The Pacific Plate collided not head-on with California, Oregon, Washington. It collided in a kind of a horizontal sideways collision. And this sideways collision has created some very interesting mountains in California and Oregon and Washington, but nothing like is there in southern Alaska.
1: So just what happened when ocean floor and this part of North America met?
0: If you have a collision, like between two vehicles, what can happen? A piece of a bumper can be transferred to the other car. You know what I mean? Collisions happen like that. Some of the paint scraped off. Maybe some of the hardware gets implanted in the other vehicle. But in Alaska, we see the whole front end bumper of the Pacific Ocean plate welded or slammed into North America. It looks like pieces of the Pacific plate, when they collided, most of it was subducted. It was shoved down into the earth. But parts of it didn't subduct, and so they collided and rose. And so the rising and the colliding, so the under thrusting essentially of the Pacific Plate underneath Alaska dislodged pieces that actually rose into forming mountains.
1: Therefore, if there had been no worldwide flood back in Noah's day, there would be no Alaska today.
0: The major part of Alaska is pieces of bumper of the Pacific Plate that collided with North America. And Alaska wouldn't be there if it wasn't for the collision. It would have been ocean floor. It would have stayed ocean floor. Because of the collision, it made Alaska. The collision made Alaska. So that is fascinating. And the national parks like Wrangell-St. Elias National Park and Denali, okay, with Mount McKinley, those national parks are there. And they are places that are a premier geologically, and so I found it very important to go there.
1: So far, we've learned some amazing things about the geology of Alaska. But as retired ICR biologist Dr. Ken Cumming tells us, the plant biology of the Great Land has a lot to offer as well. He tells us about the flora of this Arctic environment and explains that most of the trees are not the broadleaf deciduous kind, but rather are evergreens.
2: We call that kind of a forest a boreal forest, or another term for it is taiga, T-A-I-G-A. Plants that are associated in that kind of forest are mainly spruce, and so they are needle plants, not broadleaf plants. So when we talk about what's occurring in Alaska, we see banding. Toward the north, there is the tundra, or even the ice fields. Then moving down into these low growth forms of tundra plants, which are extensive, and their limitation is mainly by temperature and the permafrost. And then we move into the boreal forest, which has a capacity for developing, even though there are extremes in temperature and moisture.
1: But just how do these trees survive the frigid winter months in Alaska? Dr. Cumming says the very way they're designed makes them suited for the colder northern regions.
2: The plants themselves are well adapted toward these harsh winters and cold climates by the needles rather than the broadleaf leaves. The needles are such that they are always being formed and to some degree being dropped. So whereas the broadleaf plants typically will drop by this process of cleavage of the leaves from the stems, the needles also will drop, but extended over a long period of time. The needles themselves are embedded in, have a lot of resin in them, so that they're very resistant to the freezing component of the normal broadleaf. As a result, we have the capacity for these needles to withstand the long seasons, the long, cold, dark winters of the north. In addition, they have the capacity to adapt to this unusual kind of ground cover where you have lots of ice, lots of cold temperatures, and poor soils. That means that they can exist in an acidic environment.
1: The cellular structure of plants is another design feature which ensures their survival through the frozen winter months.
2: most plants have a cell wall around them, so they have a capacity.

0: capacity to sort of pack in their nutrients and their naturally occurring antifreeze materials to keep their protoplasm in a state that's protected during the harsh times and during the low moisture and low temperature periods of time. These conditions are such that plants have the capacity, at least some of them, have the capacity to withstand these unusual extremes in moisture, and moisture in the sense of wet times versus drought times, and temperatures, modest temperatures down to low temperatures. So they do it by building into the surroundings there these resins and the antifreeze kind of molecules that protect them from developing ice crystals. So they just go into a dormancy during these periods. And as long as the crystals don't break up their life molecules, their DNA and RNA, then they can withstand these kind of temperatures in order to be restored.
1: Still, other types of plants survive the bitter cold of winter by different means.
0: Typically, the flowering plants are annuals, so they will produce their seeds in a very short space of time. They'll blossom, produce the seeds, and drop them, and they'll be ready for the next summer period. On the other hand, the mosses and the different kinds of ground plants that are typical of sphagnum bog, they're long-lasting, they're perennials, and they'll withstand it by the antifreeze capacity for building in resistance to the freezing activity. They have shallow depth roots, so they don't have to be bothered by the ice pack underneath the ground.
1: It's amazing to think about the incredible ability of Alaskan plant life to survive long, cold winters. And it's fascinating to realize that the Great Land would not even exist if it weren't for Noah's flood. But even more important than knowing about Alaska's biology and its geologic testament to the flood is realizing what's going to happen to the world in the time yet to come. Dr. Austin explains that God will once again judge the world because of its wickedness. But this time, it will be very different from the first time.
2: 2 Peter chapter 3 tells us the world that then was being deluged with water perished. And it tells us about the world before the flood. And Alaska is definitely a picture of the world before the flood and the great upheaval that's occurred since the flood. And then 2 Peter chapter 3 also contains the fire. It's a fire next time. The heavens and earth are reserved for fire for the day of judgment. And God is going to purify the world and make a new heaven and new earth in which righteousness dwells. And he's asking that all men come to repentance. That's right here in that passage in 2 Peter 3. He wants men to respond and women to respond to him to understand the important things that have happened in the past and this important event in the future, the coming of the Lord Jesus to earth and the creation of a new heavens and a new earth in which righteousness dwells. He wants us to keep those things in our mind.
1: As our program comes to a close, we hope that you've been encouraged. It's our desire at ICR to show that the Bible can be trusted, both historically and scientifically, and to give facts that will build your faith. As Christians, we need to understand the scientific basis for our beliefs. We pray that this program will aid you in your discovery of science and the Bible. You know, most people aren't aware that today there are thousands of scientists that are convinced of the truth of biblical creation and not evolution. Our non-denominational ministry aims to restore and strengthen the Genesis foundations of the Christian faith. 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Science, Scripture, and Salvation, a Creation Radio Journal, is a production of ICR. For the Institute for Creation Research, I'm Chris O'Brien. Thanks for tuning in.

0: Today's Staying Vertical segment comes from the devotional book, Color My World with Love. It was written by artist Dick Stenbakken and is entitled, Take Courage. Artist's theme text comes from Matthew chapter 14, verse 27, New International Version. But Jesus immediately said to them, Take courage. It is I. Don't be afraid. Artist writes, When we traveled in England back in 1965, we saw several signs that read, Take courage. How nice, we thought. That must be a saying left over from World War II. Later on, we discovered that courage was a brand of ale. We're no longer so impressed. But to take courage itself, not the ale, has always been good advice. Courage is mentioned numerous times in the Bible. One of the first uses appears when Moses speaks to Joshua in Deuteronomy 31, verse 6, and repeated in verse 7. As Joshua thought about the task before him and thought of the trials Moses had endured, I'm sure he needed some extra courage. And he received it in verse 8. The Lord himself goes before you and will be with you. He will never leave you nor forsake you. Do not be afraid. Do not be discouraged. God kept telling him to be courageous. We find this in Joshua chapter 1, verses 6, 7, 9, and 18. As a result of Joshua's courageous stand and leadership, when the Amorite kings west of the Jordan and all the Canaanite kings heard how the Lord had been leading, they lost their courage, Joshua 5, verse 1. Finally, Joshua was able to tell the people he led to be strong and courageous when they faced their enemies. Do not be afraid. Do not be discouraged. Be strong and courageous. This is what the Lord will do to all the enemies you are going to fight. Chapter 10, verse 25. Later, David showed a different type of courage. He wanted to build a temple to the Lord, but God sent word that he was not to do so. David could have become angry and discouraged. But instead, he prayed. And in this prayer, he said, You, my Lord, have revealed to your servant that you will build a house for him. So your servant has found courage to pray to you. 1 Chronicles 17:25. Sometimes it takes courage even to pray. When the woman who had been bleeding 12 years came to Jesus, he said, Take heart. Matthew 9:22. In other translations of Matthew, this appears as, Be of good comfort, King James. Be encouraged, New Living Translation. Be of good cheer, New King James Version. When the disciples saw Jesus walking on water and thought he was a ghost, he said, Take courage, it is I, Matthew 14:27. And he says that to us, whether the danger we face is real or imagined. Just take courage in Jesus. That concludes artist Dick Stenbakken's devotional entitled Take Courage. And this is Carolyn Sutton for Staying Vertical.
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0: Now more reading from the Bible with the beginning of 1 Timothy chapter 3. It is a trustworthy statement. If any man aspires to the office of overseer, it is a fine work he desires to do. An overseer, then, must be above reproach, the husband of one wife, temperate, prudent, respectable, hospitable, able to teach, not addicted to wine or pugnacious, but gentle, peaceable, free from the love of money. He must be one who manages his own household well, keeping his children under control with all dignity. But if a man does not know how to manage his own household, how will he take care of the church of God? And not a new convert, so that he will not become conceited and fall into the condemnation incurred by the devil. And he must have a good reputation with those outside the church, so that he will not fall into reproach and the snare of the devil. Deacons, likewise, must be men of dignity, not double-tongued or addicted to much wine or fond of sordid gain, but holding to the mystery of the faith with a clear conscience. These men must also first be tested, then let them serve as deacons if they are beyond reproach. Women must likewise be dignified, not malicious gossips, but temperate, faithful in all things. Deacons must be husbands of only one wife, and good managers of their children and their own households. For those who have served well as deacons obtain for themselves a high standing and great confidence in the faith that is in Christ Jesus. I am writing these things to you, hoping to come to you before long. But in case I am delayed, I write so that you will know how one ought to conduct himself in the household of God, which is the church of the living God, the pillar and support of the truth. By common confession, great is the mystery of godliness. He who was revealed in the flesh was vindicated in the Spirit, seen by angels, proclaimed among the nations, believed on in the world, taken up in glory. 1 Timothy chapter 4. But the Spirit explicitly says that in later times some will fall away from the faith, paying attention to deceitful spirits and doctrines of demons, by means of the hypocrisy of liars seared in their own conscience as with a branding iron, men who forbid marriage and advocate abstaining from foods which God has created to be gratefully shared in by those who believe and know the truth. For everything created by God is good, and nothing is to be rejected if it is received with gratitude. For it is sanctified by means of the word of God and prayer. In pointing out these things to the brethren, you will be a good servant of Christ Jesus, constantly nourished on the words of the faith and of the sound doctrine which you have been following. But have nothing to do with worldly fables fit only for old women. On the other hand, discipline yourself for the purpose of godliness, for bodily discipline is only of little profit, but godliness is profitable for all things, since it holds promise for the present life and also for the life to come. It is a trustworthy statement, deserving full acceptance, for it is for this we labor and strive, because we have fixed our hope on the living God, who is the Savior of all men, especially of believers. This is The Word, reading from the Bible without comment. I'm Nicholas Hope. Listen again next time for more from the Scriptures.
1: Jesus' message to the church of Laodicea is not for the faint of heart. You're lukewarm. I'll vomit you out of my mouth. But Jesus also offered Laodicea the solution they desperately needed. Faith that works by love, the righteousness of Christ, and the Holy Spirit. Notice what he says in Revelation 3:19. As many as I love, I rebuke and chasten. Therefore be zealous and repent. Jesus says what he says out of love. Too often parents discipline their children out of anger, which backfires and produces frustrated, angry kids. Jesus doesn't do that. He corrects because he loves. The word discipline is derived from the word disciple. Jesus corrects us, so we'll be true disciples. If you experience God's correction, remember that what God allows, He allows only for your spiritual well-being. I'm John Bradshaw for It Is Written.
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3: God be merciful unto us and bless us and cause His face to shine upon us. Selah. That thy way may be known upon earth, thy saving health among all nations. Let the people praise thee, O God. Let all the people praise thee. Oh, let the nations be glad and sing for joy. For thou shalt judge the people righteously and govern the nations upon earth. Selah. Let the people praise thee, O God. Let all the people praise thee. Then shall the earth yield her increase, and God, even our own God, shall bless us. God shall bless us, and all the ends of the earth shall fear Him.
4: And when He was entered into a ship, His disciples followed Him. And behold, there arose a great tempest in the sea, insomuch that the ship was covered with the waves. But He was asleep. And His disciples came to Him, and awoke Him, saying, Lord, save us, we perish. And He saith unto them, Why are ye fearful, O ye of little faith? Then He arose and rebuked the winds and the sea, and there was a great calm. But the men marveled, saying, What manner of man is this, that even the winds and the sea obey Him?
5: He that believeth on the Son hath everlasting life.
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7: From the Christian News Radio Network, I'm Jim Miller. A number of countries have been hit with new U.S. tariffs at the direction of President Trump. The latest tariffs, ranging from 10% to 12.5%, took effect at midnight, replacing the previous ones. The White House says the new tariffs are tied to the imports of goods made with forced labor. Jury now seated in the high-profile murder trial of Lindsey Clancy. The 35-year-old indicted on three counts each of murder in the 2023 deaths of her three children after being accused of strangling them at her home in Duxbury, Massachusetts. She then became a paraplegic after harming herself in the aftermath of the deaths of her children. Rate of violent crime in the U.S. trending towards a historic low. News Nation Xavier Walton dives into a new report looking at dozens of major cities here in the U.S.
8: The United States on pace to have the fewest homicides in more than a century. That's 100 years. A new report from Council in Criminal Justice, which is a nonpartisan group, looked at data from 30 major cities that research found homicides down 18% compared to this time last year. That's about 215 fewer lives lost so far this year across the cities that were studied. And it's not just homicides, aggravated assaults, carjackings, residential burglaries, all trending down.
7: Reported homicides are now 51% lower than they were from an all-time high the first half of 2022. Tropical Storm Bertha, now in the history books after failing to make much of a name for itself after being downgraded. The disorganized storm moved through the Houston area last night. Dry air, wind shear, and the time spent over land kept Bertha from strengthening beyond 60 miles per hour sustained winds. New security measures in place for tonight's White House Correspondents' Dinner after a gunman led to its postponement back in April. News Nation Washington correspondent Corey Smith reports Secret Service Director Sean Curran says the agency is ready to go.
9: Reportedly, the First Lady, Vice President, Secretary of State all will not be in attendance because of scheduling conflicts, but a host of other cabinet members are expected to be there. Now, the more intimate size does not change the approach of the Secret Service. Curran says they go into every event expecting bad people to show up, because simply that is the world we live in. The Secret Service has opened more than 10,000 investigations into threats against protectees so far this year, a 40% increase from the same period in 2025.
7: New security measures include enhancing screening, airport-style magnometers, a single controlled entry point, and digital tickets. SpaceX's planned Thursday test launch of its massive Starship rocket has been rescheduled for today. Thursday's launch attempt from Starbase, Texas, called off due to the weather when Tropical Storm Bertha made its presence across the region. Another attempt on the calendar for tonight. And that's a check of what's happening. From Christian News Radio Network, I'm Jim Miller. To hear this and other reports on demand, be sure to visit ChristianNewsRadio.org.
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11: Whenever I see a gardener cut away extra growth, everything looks so barren. For a little while, the plants are even less attractive than they were before. But we trust that pruning will eventually make the plants fuller and more beautiful. Jesus compares pruning with some of the problems that come into our lives. He says, "I am the vine, and my Father is the vine dresser. Every branch that bears fruit, he prunes." If we want to bear fruit, we need to accept God's chastening hand in our lives. But if we try to run from our problems or resent them, we'll end up like dry, shriveled branches. Do you want God's fullness and beauty to be seen in your life? Then embrace the Master Gardener's plans for your life, even if those plans involve some pruning shears. With Seeking Him, I'm Nancy DeMoss Wagamuth.
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13: Now a look at your midday weather on Northlake County Christian Radio. Partly sunny with thunderstorms today with a high near 89 and lows around 77. Partly sunny with thunderstorms tomorrow with a high of 93 and lows around 78. For your Wednesday, partly sunny with thunderstorms with a high near 92 and lows around 78. And for Thursday, thunderstorms with a high near 85 and lows around 76. That's your midday weather on Northlake County Christian Radio.
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14: May I be the first to say good afternoon. 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
15: Is heaven a place of joy?
16: Sure it is.
15: I like what C.S. Lewis said. It's a nice pun. Joy is the serious business of heaven.
16: Joy is serious business in heaven.
15: The guiding light led them to rejoice and worship. Worship is not about entertaining us. The great joy is a recognition of the light.
17: The Bible, bread of life for hungry souls and a lamp to light the way of truth. For centuries, this wonderful book of books has remained on the bestseller list, providing meaning from the past, purpose for the present, and a window to the future. Today, the Bible still contains the greatest hope for all mankind. Now we prayerfully open the blessed book as Amazing Facts brings you Wonders in the Word with Doug Batchelor. Today's program is entitled The Treasure of Worship, Part 2.
15: Herod didn't want to share his worship with anybody. He didn't want to share his throne with anybody. And the only reason he feigned that he would worship this new king is so he could kill him, to find out where he was. Well, they're innocent. They don't know. The wise men think he's sincere. They're probably talking through a translator. So they leave and resume their search. They don't know where to go next, and so they kind of go out of the city gates of Jerusalem, and no sooner have they gone out, it's at night now, that the star reappears. Matthew 2 verse 9, when they heard the king, they departed. And behold, the star that they had seen in the east went before them. It appeared again. Now why did it first appear over Jerusalem? And then it later goes to Bethlehem. You know why? God wanted to honor the position of his temple and his priests because it was to be the work and the job of the Jewish nation to proclaim the king when he came the first time. They should have been on the forefront of proclaiming his first advent. He wanted to respect their positions. He wanted to respect the temple and its purpose. But when the Gentiles came searching for the Savior of the world, he wasn't just the Savior of the Jews. He was the Savior of the world. That's the prophecies that always said that. That those that should have known didn't know, but God gave them the opportunity first. And so when they leave and they haven't heard anything, oh God, forgive us. God have mercy on us. If people come to our church and they don't hear about Jesus, can you imagine that? These people crossed the desert to find out about Jesus. Those that were there going through all their rituals, they didn't know anything about him. I wonder if that's still possible today, that people come to visit those who have the truth, but the people don't have Jesus. In the libraries of the temple, they had the scrolls, they had the truth. But when foreigners came and said, "Where is he?" they said, "Huh? What?" It's like they'd misplaced their Messiah. You know, I think that still happens in churches. God forbid it happens in our church. I hope when people come here saying, "Where is he?" that they find him. Amen? They can find him here. I hope when people come to your home and say, "Where is he?" This week some people knocked on our door and they offered to give us Bible studies, and Karen invited them in enough to conversate with them a little bit. Is that such a word, conversate? And so in their conversation, they mentioned that they were studying with some neighbors up the street that we know fairly well. And it broke our hearts that we weren't studying with the neighbors yet. And we thought, "You're studying with them?" And we're thinking, "Man, we better get ahead of the curve here. They're open to study." We had no idea, because they always seemed real indifferent to us. And I thought to myself, "Oh God, have mercy on us. They've been in our home before. They didn't see Jesus." If people come saying, "Where is he?" are you going to have the answer? You're going to say, "Well, he's here, he's in my house, he's here, he's in our church. We know exactly where he is." Sometimes we, like the Jews, can get so involved in our religion that we've lost the purpose of our religion, which is to worship him. They came to worship him. Do we have him? If you don't have Jesus and you've got all the trappings, but if you don't have Jesus, I heard this last week. Some man had this family tradition for 30 years. They put one of these little manger scenes on their front lawn. And some vandals came by and stole baby Jesus. And they left a beer can in the manger. Isn't that sacrilegious? I mean, even though it was just a plastic Jesus, you just think about that. They stole the baby Jesus. And, it had been their family tradition, that this had been in their family for years. But I wonder how many churches there are around the world, around the country, that they got all the trappings, but Jesus is missing. When they saw the star, here's the part I wanted to especially tell you. How did they react? They rejoiced. How many want to rejoice? God wants you to rejoice. They rejoiced exceedingly. Now, that's not just rejoicing. Rejoicing is good when it's just rejoicing. Rejoicing exceedingly, that's better still. But we're not done yet. They rejoiced exceedingly with great joy. Now you realize in the Greek, the way this is structured, there is no bigger way to say it. When you say exceedingly great joy, you can find Paul using phrases like that other places. That means that's as good as it gets. Well, can you imagine how dejected these wise men felt when they got to their destination? The star has faded. They're all prepared to worship. The religious leaders say, "We don't know what you're talking about. You don't know anything. You're pagans. You're Gentiles." They walk out of the city. They're so discouraged. Were we misled? Was it an illusion? Was it a mirage? What happened? And then all of a sudden, the star appears again and directs them to the very house. Were they happy? They rejoiced, and they haven't even seen Jesus yet. But you know what they have seen? They've seen the light. The light that had been guiding them, they saw the light again, and they're rejoicing. Does the light make you rejoice? Does the truth make you rejoice? Is heaven a place of joy? Sure it is. Eternal joy. At his right hand are pleasures forevermore. I like what C.S. Lewis said. It's a nice pun. Joy is the serious business of heaven. Joy is serious business in heaven. The guiding light led them to rejoice and worship and give. Notice here, Jesus said, John chapter 4, verse 23 and 24, Jesus said, "The hour is coming, and now is, when the true worshipers will worship the Father in spirit and in truth." That's what I want in my life. I want real worship. I am tired of the canned, artificial, packaged idea the world has of what Christian worship is as some kind of hootenanny, and they say, "Wow, what a worship service." That's not worship. You know, the worship is not about entertaining us so we go away feeling gooey. The great joy is a recognition of the light. Worshiping Him in spirit and in truth. "For the Father wants us to worship Him in spirit and in truth. For the Father is seeking such to worship Him." The Father is seeking those that are seeking Him. That's what worship is. These wise men came to worship, and what does it say? They were seeking Him to worship Him. I'd like to submit to you that one of the first steps in real worship is a seeking after God. It's not what's in it for me. It's you are seeking after God. That's what worship is. You're seeking His face. You're seeking His will. You're seeking His truth. It's not about us being entertained and massaged. It's about Him seeking after God. God is looking for such to worship Him. For God is a spirit, and those who worship Him must worship Him in spirit and truth. You notice what Jesus says here, worship, worship, worship, worship. And it says, truth, truth. They saw the light, they rejoiced with exceeding great joy. Have you met people before and you see that joy? They've been living in darkness and they see the light of the... By the way, Jesus is the Word. Jesus is the light. Jesus is the truth. So all that they saw was Jesus. When they saw that light and they saw the truth, they found... Was there a place for them to go to worship? Did they go to a place to worship? Yeah. They went to a house where Jesus was. Now, friends, you know I like to sometimes take what is a simple principle and hit it out of the park. They crossed a desert. It took them months simply to get to a place to worship Him. And they're held forth as the first example in the Bible of those who come to worship Jesus. It took them months, maybe a year. And we don't know what they got out of it except the joy of worshiping Him. And yet we roll over in bed and say, "You know, I've had a tough week. I don't think that I can take this hour and get in my car and drive up the street to worship Him." God wants us to come to a place to worship Him. Amen? The house where Jesus is. You need to come to church and worship Him. Did I make that plain enough? 3 John, one chapter, verse 4. He says, "I have no greater joy than these things, to hear that my children walk in truth." Joy and truth go together. Some misworship the Lord because they don't have truth. Matthew chapter 15, here's what Jesus says. "In vain they worship me, teaching doctrines, the commandments of men." If you don't have the truth, it is not possible to worship Him correctly. In vain, because they're teaching man-made doctrines. Real worship is connected with light and truth. And that's where the joy comes from. Some dear souls, millions of them around the world, come. They want to worship God, but because they're in darkness, they can't really worship Him in spirit and truth because they don't know the truth. But they've got this craving inside to worship God, as we all have. We're often around the world trying to fill that vacuum with other things that will only be satisfied by worshiping Him. In Matthew 2, verse 11, "And when they came into the house, they saw the young child." And that word "young child" there is a different word than a newborn baby. He's a little older at this point. We don't know how old. We do know that when Herod interviewed them, he got the impression it would be important to exterminate all the baby boys in Bethlehem 2 years old and under. So we don't know what the age of Jesus was at this point. It may have been shortly after the shepherds, but they came into the house to worship Him. "And they saw the young child with Mary, his mother, and they fell down and worshiped Mary." Wait, this was... Whoa. They missed a good place to talk about worshiping Mary. I mean, who's going to have the better conversation, the young child or Mary? But they don't worship Mary. Did you get that? You know, as I look for graphics for my programs, when I look for the wise men scenes, they all these pictures deify Mary. It's almost like they're worshiping Mary, and the baby is sort of, you know, he's off to the side. You know what I'm talking about? Mary's got the halo, and she's glowing, and all the wise men are there, and it's like you're not sure which one they're worshiping. Nowhere in the text does it say they worship Mary. The emphasis is, notice here, they came into the child house where the child was with Mary, his mother. It doesn't even say Joseph was there. And they fell down and worshiped him. And when they opened their treasures, they presented gifts to him. Oh, I mean, did he have a big wallet? I mean, what's he going to do with it? They may have given the power of attorney to Mary and Joseph. But those gifts were not for Mary and Joseph. Are you with me? And yet a lot of churches, they're worshiping everything but the child. I want to read something from Desire of Ages, page 64. If you don't know what book I'm talking about, you'll find it online. It's a classic on the life of Christ. Beneath the lowly guise of Jesus, they recognized the presence of divinity. They gave their hearts to Him as their Savior. And when they poured out their gifts, gold and frankincense and myrrh, what a faith was theirs. They saw in this child the incarnation. They worshiped God in this child. They were worshiping Him. Now I want to talk about the Word and worship. Part of true worship

0: is the Word of God. Part of true worship is hearing the proclamation of the Word. Keep in mind, when they came to worship Jesus, they were beholding Him. What is happening when we open the Word, such as right now? Are we getting a better picture of Jesus? This is part of worship. Prayer is communion with Him. Prayer is part of that worship experience. I want to turn your attention to something in the Bible that will help explain this. Acts chapter 8, verse 27 and 28. And behold, a man of Ethiopia, again a foreigner, a eunuch of great authority under Candace, the queen of the Ethiopians, who had charge over all of her treasury. He had come to Jerusalem for what purpose? To worship. He came a long way. And since he is a treasurer, do you think he brought any treasure with him? Probably. You don't come that far. When the Queen of Sheba came, did she bring any treasure with her? And he came to worship. And it says that on his way home, he was sitting in his chariot and reading Isaiah the prophet. So part and parcel of his coming to worship was reading the Word. I believe God might have a special time and a place for worship. Matter of fact, that's the next point I'm going to talk about. God has a time, God has a place for worship. We should worship God always. Whenever you pray, if you say the Lord's Prayer, how does it begin? Hallowed be thy name. It begins with a sentence of worship. The angels in his presence, what do they say? Holy, holy, holy. It's worshiping God. But does God also have a designated time and place to come before him and worship? Yes, every Sabbath day. And so those who say, I worship God 7 days a week, that sounds pious, but if you keep the Sabbath 7 days a week, you're not holy, you're lazy. Because it says you don't do work on that day. It's a day of setting aside everything else. It sounds very spiritual. But it is true, we should worship God. You should have devotions every day. Several times a day. Daniel, morning, evening, and at noon. King David said, Psalm 55, Daniel chapter 6, 3 times a day was his custom. We ought to have regular times set aside to worship the King. And that would be including prayer, listening to, meditating upon the Word, and just simply adoring Him, worshiping Him, looking to Him, seeking Him. That's what it means. But He also has a special time and place. Matter of fact, it's so important to God that even in heaven, you'd think, well, we don't need to go to church in heaven. Have you read in Isaiah 66, verse 23? It will come to pass that from one new moon to another, and from one Sabbath to another, listen carefully, all flesh, Jew and Gentile, shall come to worship. They come to worship before me. On a certain time, they come to a certain place to worship Him. Are we going to still have a time and a place to worship God set aside in heaven? Yes, that's what makes it so special. It's also something we do collectively, which, you know, when you get people who really love a common object together, there's an energy there. Yeah, one of the things I do when I try to strike up a conversation with a stranger to hopefully share my faith, I find out what their interests are. And it's amazing. I'll be sitting on a plane and, you know, I might engage a person and you always say stuff like, you know, so what do you do? And I'm always listening carefully for, you know, what their areas of interest are. And I've done so many different things, I can often find something in common to talk to them about. And when I find out what their interests are, and they say, well, yeah, you know, I like to go out, I actually do a little hang gliding. They say, oh, really? I say, yeah, I got some hang gliders. Oh, all of a sudden they light up. Hey, what kind do you got? Where do you go? Blah, blah. And you find a common interest and they just come alive. Have you noticed that? People have a hobby, they get a special interest. If you get a room full of people that all are in love with Jesus, that really love Jesus, then you really see worship starting to happen. And you'll see a fellowship. And you know, they're not bickering with each other because they've got such a common love for Jesus. I still think there's so many people who go to church out of a sense of guilt or obligation. And I'm glad you're here. If you're here because you feel guilty and that's the only reason, keep coming. It's still better because then you'll come and you'll hear the right reasons to be here, right? But so many come for other reasons. They've got this sense of obligation, or it's a habit. They grew up this way, and they just, you know, they're watching the clock, or how long is Pastor Doug going to go today? And it's an obligation. But when we love the Lord, We're not thinking that way, are we? That's where you see real worship beginning to happen. The other point that I want to especially focus on as we wind up here. Well, you know what the wise men did? They came. They rejoiced. They gave. They worshipped. That's what we should do. You can read that there back in Matthew. Turn with me in your Bibles again. I want you to notice the sequence of this. Verse 11. When they came into the house and saw the young child with Mary's mother, they fell down. Now what else does that tell us about their worship? Did they stand up and wave? Did they salute? Or did they kneel? They might have even prostrated themselves before a baby. But he wasn't just a baby, was he? He was the fulfillment of the desire of ages. God came to earth in the form of a man. What a mystery. And they fell down, they knelt. There's a reverence happening here. There's a generosity, there's a commitment, there's a surrender. These are kings, these are patriarchs of tribes, they're wealthy leaders. They've come a long way. What do they get from the baby? Does it say he gave them a good sermon? But they still worshiped him. Some people leave church, they say, I didn't enjoy church today. I didn't get anything out of church today. Pastor was firing blanks today. And you know, I know sometimes I fire blanks, and we've all been to churches where it's hard to stay awake, and that might be partly your fault. Could be your fault. You're having trouble staying awake because you're working too late, too long through the week. Not staying up too late Friday night. You never say amen, and the pastor preaches a boring sermon when he's got a boring audience. That's right. I preach a lot better if you're a better audience. It's true. Amen? Yeah, and so part of the reason the sermon's going downhill is because you are too at the same time. We go together. It's true. I think my associates here will agree with that fully. Sometimes it's hard to preach an exciting sermon. It works both ways. But they don't come away saying, you know, I didn't get anything out of what the baby said. Are they saying that? No, because it's not about what they're going to get. They haven't come expecting to get anything. They've come to give. You see what I mean when I say I don't think there's 1 in 100 that really understands what worship is. And we'd be a lot happier if we came with the right attitude to worship Him because of who He is. And if you get something out of the sermon, that's a bonus. Amen. Just one more reason to praise the Lord. Verse 11. They fell down and they worshiped Him. And then they opened their treasures and presented to Him gold and frankincense and myrrh. They worshiped and they gave their treasure. And in order to give, they opened to give. What is it that we must open to really give the way God wants us to give? When we open our hearts, God wants cheerful giving. Now, I want you to notice the many scriptures, and I'm not going to even read them all because there's so many. This is a Bible principle, friends. We're doing something a little different today than we normally do with our offerings. We want it to be part and parcel, organically connected with the message. And it's biblical. They worshiped Him, and then they gave their treasures. They brought their treasures. Genesis 22, verse 5 and 6. Abraham brings Isaac up the mountain. Notice what he says to his servants. Stay here with the donkey. The lad and I will go yonder and worship. And we'll come back to you. So Abraham took the wood, the burnt offering, and laid it on Isaac. He took the fire in his hand and his son, and they went together. They went to a place to worship and sacrifice. And you know what sacrifice means? It means something is given. They went to a place to worship and sacrifice. Psalm 72, this is a prophecy. If you doubt the power of the Old Testament prophecies, listen to this. Psalm 72, verse 10. The kings of Tarshish and the isles, I always like to remind people that was my mother's maiden name, Tarshish. The kings of Tarshish and the Isles will bring presents. The kings of Sheba and Seba will offer gifts. Yes, all the kings shall fall down before him. All nations will serve him. The prophecies, this messianic prophecy of David said that these foreign kings would come and fall before him and bring their gifts. And that literally happened, didn't it? And if that's not enough for you, listen to how precise Isaiah makes it. They came to a place to give and worship. Did you catch the point? Listen to Isaiah chapter 60 verse 1. The Gentiles will come to your light. Were they following a light? And kings to the brightness of your rising. These were kings in that respect. The wealth of the Gentiles shall come to you. The multitude of camels shall cover your land. The dromedaries of Midian and Ephah. All those from Sheba shall come. They will bring gold and incense. They will proclaim the praises of the Lord. That's exactly what happened. Deuteronomy 26, verse 10 and 11. Part of the instructions for the children of Israel about how to worship God. And now behold, I have brought the first fruits of the land which you, Lord, have given me. Then you will set it before the Lord your God and worship before the Lord your God. So you shall rejoice. Notice that. That's what our sermon's all about. Did these wise men rejoice? Did they worship? Did they bring their offerings? This is a privilege. And I think we need all three. Then you shall rejoice. You notice it says they brought their offerings and then it says they rejoiced. I think that when we give the way God wants us to give, it ought to bring rejoicing. That we've been able to worship Him by opening our hearts. Then you shall rejoice in every good thing. You know, last one I'll give you. I could give you dozens of verses. Some of you remember the father and mother of Samuel. This man, 1 Samuel chapter 1 verse 3, this man went up from his city yearly to worship and sacrifice to the Lord of hosts in Shiloh. These two things went together all through the Bible. They came to a place to worship and give. I would like to be a place where people come and they really see Him. Where people are going to say, "Where is He?" And we're going to say, "You came to the right place." Well, a place where people can come and see the light and rejoice. A place where we can come and worship Him and give just because He is God. And a place where we will rejoice with exceeding great joy because of that privilege, because we have seen the light. Oh, God's given us so much. And that ought to cause us great rejoicing. And I don't believe there's anything you can give the Lord that you can't outgive God. When you think about what God gave, when God came to this earth, think about the faith of these men. Like Abraham, they went, they didn't know where they were going, but they were following the light. And when they found Him, they rejoiced. Friends, the Lord, I believe, has brought you here, and even those who are watching. And He wants us to worship God. Our worship must be God-centered. Amen?
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0: Welcome to Pathway to Peace Radio Bible Class. My name is Kerry Rogers, and of course, right across from me is my lovely wife,
1: Eileen Rogers.
0: And yes, yes, yes, class, we are so excited, yes, delighted to be on the air with you today to share the Word of God with you. Now, those who have been listening for the past several programs, you know we have been in the book of Revelation, going from chapter to chapter. And let me tell you, class, I know you have been blessed, but I have been abundantly and greatly blessed. Amen. From these studies. Amen.
1: Amen. It's been a wonderful, exciting journey as we've continued to go through this book. Actually, as we've continued through this prophecy series.
0: Today, class, we are continuing our prophecy series in the book of Revelation. Today's study is entitled Sweet to the Taste, but Bitter to the Belly. So get ready, class. Get your Bibles, get your pens, get your papers. Let your people know that we're on the air and they can learn something from the book of Revelation.
1: Mm-hmm. Now, and be blessed in the process.
0: That's right. That's right. And those who are driving your cars, you know, just pay close attention. You're going to be blessed too. Now, before we start our study, we must go to our teacher, the Holy Spirit, to lead us in our study today and give us understanding. Eileen, let us pray.
1: Dear Heavenly Father, as we study this important topic of sweet to the taste but bitter to the belly, we pray, Lord, that you will give us your Holy Spirit to give us understanding of your word. And Lord, may we not just understand it, but may we apply the principles to our lives and share your word with others. In Jesus' name we do pray. Amen.
0: Amen. Amen. Sweet to the taste but bitter to the belly. Let's get right into it, class. Now, class, from our previous teachings in the prophecies of Revelation, Jesus has made it abundantly clear in Revelation chapter 7 that only those who are spiritually marked or sealed with the seal of the living God will be able to stand in the last days during massive calamity, during destruction, during plagues, and the literal coming of Jesus Christ. In other words, friends, based on Revelation 14:12, those who keep all the commandments of God and have the faith of Jesus Christ will be the only ones preserved and protected by God during the last day plagues and destruction.
1: Amen. And those who are sealed have developed a close and loving relationship with Jesus Christ, and they truly and sincerely know and love him.
0: Amen. Friend, do you want to be a part of that number? Now is preparation time. Now is the time to get it right with God. Now is the time to surrender your life totally to Jesus Christ.
1: And Kerry, we learned from our previous Revelation studies that preparation time will end soon.
0: That's right.
1: And that the time to get it right with God is now. And it's time to develop a loving relationship with him now, because it's coming. That time is coming to a close.
0: That's right. Because Jesus is coming soon. Mm-hmm. And Jesus is pleading with us now. Get ready.
1: Amen.
0: Get ready, friend. Allow me to come into your heart, mm-hmm. love you, and make you whole. Allow me to come and change your life. Friend, let Jesus in now. Jesus is knocking at your heart. Mm-hmm. He wants full control of your life. The time is now to let Jesus in. Amen. Now is preparation time. When the winds of the last day plagues blow upon this earth, it is too late to get it right with God. From our studies in Revelation chapters 8, 9, and 11, we saw these devastating winds blow upon this earth through the scenes of the seven trumpets. Prophecy in the Bible makes it clear, friend, that after each of the seven angels

0: wormwood will hit this earth, destroying one third of the earth's drinking supply. After the fourth angel blows, we learn that the sun, moon, and stars will be darkened, but during the day, the sun will scorch many people on the earth.
1: And after the fifth angel blows his trumpet, the devil and his evil army of demons are allowed to torture people on the earth who are not sealed or spiritually marked with the seal of God. And after the sixth angel blows, Satan and his evil army uses weapons of mass destruction to kill one third, which is about 2 billion people on this earth.
0: And when that final and seventh trumpet blows, when it looks like Satan and his army are about to win and overtake the people of God, there will be a great earthquake and utter chaos. And Jesus will literally come on time from the heavens to deliver his faithful people forever from this sin-sick world. Amen. That day is coming. Jesus will deliver his people. This is our hope, friend.
1: And I'm looking forward to that day.
0: Amen. Me too. Me too. Now, in today's Revelation study, we are going to learn about a critical last day message and vision that John received after the sixth angel blows his trumpet and before the seventh angel blows his trumpet. Now, from Revelation chapters 8 to 9, we saw scenes of six angels blow their trumpet one after another, with scenes of intense devastation happening with no breaks in between the action. But, class, in Revelation chapter 10 and the first part of chapter 11, it appears that Jesus pushes the pause button on the vision of the plagues of the seven trumpets. Jesus interrupts the scenes of the seven trumpets to show and teach the prophet John and us a critical lesson and a last day message that must be given before the last day plagues fall. Also, we will see in chapter 11 more significant last day events or prophecies that will take place right before the second coming of Jesus Christ. Now, class, I hope that you are ready to learn from the Word of God. I hope you have your Bibles already, because this is going to be a blessing today. This teaching will bless you. So get ready. Get ready. The time is now. Now, what does John see and vision next after the devastating scenes of the sixth trumpet? Now, we already studied all seven trumpets, but again, this is a pause that we're about to study. It's like an interlude that we're studying here.
1: Okay? Like a commercial break.
0: Like a commercial break. So what did John see and vision after the devastating scenes of the sixth trumpet? Turn your Bibles to Revelation chapter 10, verse 1. That's Revelation chapter 10, verse 1.
1: And I saw another mighty angel come down from heaven, clothed with a cloud, and a rainbow was upon his head, and his face was as it were the sun, and his feet as pillars of fire.
0: Now, right after the scenes of the sixth trumpet, I can imagine John waiting in great anticipation to see the scenes of the final and seventh trumpet. But as he is waiting, Jesus here interrupts the action. Instead of seeing the seventh angel blow the seventh trumpet with climactic scenes of the end of the world and the coming of Jesus Christ, John sees in Revelation chapter 10, verse 1, a mighty angel with no trumpet come down from heaven. Now, what was the unique description of this mighty angel according to Revelation 10, 1?
1: Well, he was clothed or wrapped with a cloud, and he had a rainbow on his head, and his face radiated or shined brightly like the sun, and his feet were like pillars of fire.
0: That's right. Now, who do you think is being described here?
1: It sounds like a description that was given of Jesus Christ.
0: You're right. You're right. Now, let's prove that with some biblical evidence. Now, this mighty angel was clothed with what?
1: A cloud.
0: Now, the Bible frequently associates clouds with the appearance of Jesus Christ. Did you know that? For example, in Acts chapter 1, verse 9, when Jesus left this earth, he was taken up to heaven in a what?
1: A cloud.
0: In Revelation 1, 7, Jesus will return to this earth with what?
1: Clouds.
0: Oh, don't miss it, class. Don't miss it. Now, this mighty angel had a rainbow on his head, right? Now, remember, after God destroyed this earth with a flood, he made a promise in Revelation 9, verses 8 through 17, to never destroy this world with water. And as a sign of this promise, he placed a rainbow in the sky. Remember that?
1: Mm-hmm. And so every time we see a rainbow in the sky, it's God's sign to us that he will continue to fulfill that promise.
0: Oh, don't miss this, class. Don't miss this. So in general, a rainbow represents the fulfillment.

0: of God's promise and his love that links us with the divine. Amen. Jesus is the fulfillment of the promise of salvation for us. He is the connection with the divine and the Holy One. Amen. Did you get it? Did you get it?
1: Mm-hmm.
0: Also, we see that John writes that the mighty angel's feet were like pillars of fire. In Revelation 1:15, it describes the feet of Jesus like fine brass burned in the furnace. Also, this mighty angel's face shined brightly like the sun. And we see in Revelation 1:16, it is the face of Jesus that shines brightly as the sun.
1: Matter of fact, when Peter, James, and John saw the glory of Jesus on a high mountain in Matthew chapter 17, verse 2, they also saw Jesus' face shine bright like the sun. And in Revelation 21:23, it's the glory of God and Jesus who will light the city in heaven.
0: Amen, amen. So, friend, there is no doubt about it that Jesus is that mighty angel that John is describing in Revelation 10:1. Is that clear, class? That's very clear. Let's move on. Now, in John's vision, what did Jesus have in his hand and where was he standing? We need to know this. Let's go ahead and look at this, class. Let's go to Revelation chapter 10, verse 2. Let's look at verse 2.
1: And he had in his hand a little book open, and he set his right foot upon the sea and his left foot on the earth.
0: Now picture this vision in your mind, class. Picture Jesus holding an open little book or scroll, because that's what they used back then, in his hand and standing tall with his right foot on top of the sea or ocean and his left foot on the earth. Now, first, I want you to notice the significance of Jesus standing on both the land and the sea here. Now, the Bible is very clear in places such as John 1:3 that Jesus is not only our Savior, but he is our Creator. Now, this scene of Jesus standing on both the earth and the sea perfectly illustrates his power. It illustrates his authority and jurisdiction over this entire creation, including all the people and the land and the sea.
1: That's right, Carrie. In fact, Jesus says in Matthew chapter 28, verse 18, that all power is given unto me in heaven and in earth.
0: Amen. Amen. Now, class, I want to bring your attention to the little book or scroll that Jesus had in his hand. First of all, notice that the book that Jesus has in his hand is an open book.
1: Mm-hmm.
0: It is not a closed book.
1: That's right.
0: Remember, class, in Revelation chapter 5, it was Jesus who was the only one qualified to open the book sealed tight with seven seals. And in our previous studies about the book with seven seals, we saw Jesus, beginning in Revelation chapter 6, open each seal one by one. And as Jesus opened each seal, we saw prophetic scene after prophetic scene of end time events.
1: And we learned that these end time scenes prophesied gave us a summary of the condition of the church in the last days.
0: That's right.
1: Of the future persecution and redemption of God's people and the massive earthly destruction that will happen during the literal coming of Jesus Christ.
0: That's right. Remember, class, remember, the book with seven seals was a book of prophecy that was opened by who?
1: Jesus.
0: Oh, don't miss it. It was opened by who?
1: Jesus.
0: That's right. And it revealed the future and end time events. Don't miss this, class. As we have seen in all our studies and prophecy so far, is that the book of Revelation is an open book that reveals end time prophecies.
1: Mm-hmm.
0: The book of Revelation is not a sealed book. Now, when we go back to the Old Testament, to the book of Daniel, God also revealed to the prophet Daniel many of the same end time prophecies that God revealed to the prophet John in the book of Revelation. But at the end of the book of Daniel, in chapter 12, verse 4, God told Daniel to seal up the book of prophecies until the end of time. But we see centuries later through his prophet John in the book of Revelation, God opened. Who opened it?
1: God opened it.
0: God opened the book of the prophecies spoken in Daniel and reveals them to us living in the end of time in the book of Revelation.
1: And that makes sense, Carrie, because in the Greek, revelation means to reveal or to make known those things that were at one time unknown.
0: That's right.
1: And at the time Daniel wrote his vision about end time prophecies, they were unknown prophecies that were sealed. But today, through the study of revelation, those prophecies are revealed.
0: Oh, class, they were revealed. I hope you're listening, class. I hope you're listening. And to add to that, Elaine, the prophecies of Daniel and Revelation complement each other. But Revelation actually gives us more details of end time events. So going back to Revelation chapter 10, verse 2, it is clear that the open little book that Jesus has in his hand contains the end time prophecies and truths that were at one time sealed in the book of Daniel, but are now revealed in the book of Revelation.
1: Amen.
0: Does that make sense to you, class?
1: Mm-hmm.
0: All right. It makes sense to me, too. Now, after John sees Jesus with the prophetic little opened book about end time prophecies in his hand, standing on the earth and the sea in Revelation 10:2, what on here from Jesus next in verse 3? Well, class, if you really want to know what John hears, plus more about this little open book in Jesus' hand, make sure you stay tuned. We're going to take a short break. We promise to be right back.
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5: 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You will be blessed.
0: Welcome back, class. Before we took our break, we have been examining John's vision in Revelation chapter 10. So far, starting from verse 1, we saw Jesus himself described as a mighty angel standing on the earth and the sea, which illustrates his power, authority, and jurisdiction over the entire world and everyone in it. And while standing on the sea and earth, we also saw Jesus holding a little open book or scroll in his hand. And from our studies, it is very clear that this open little book contains end time prophecies that were sealed in the book of Daniel, but are now revealed in the book of Revelation.
1: Amen.
0: Now, after John sees in vision Jesus holding the opened prophetic little book in his hand, standing on the earth and the sea, what did he hear from Jesus? Look at verse 3. That's Revelation 10, verse 3.
1: And cried with a loud voice, as when a lion roareth. And when he had cried, seven thunders uttered their voices.
0: Wow. Class, did you know that a lion's roar can be heard for up to 5 miles? Now listen to this. Lions generally roar as a form of communication to other lions. Now, for example, their mighty roar sometimes let other lions know that there is danger nearby. So it is interesting here that while Jesus is standing on the earth and the sea with the little open book in his hand, that John hears Jesus cry out with a loud voice like a mighty roar of a lion.
1: And I can imagine that this mighty roar of Jesus could be heard throughout the entire universe in John's vision.
0: That's right. Listen, class, like the mighty roar of a lion, the loud cry or shout of Jesus in this vision is obviously a loud warning to all people on this earth to let them know that danger is nearby. Now, at the end of verse 3, after John hears the loud voice of Jesus roaring like a lion, John hears the voices of seven thunders speak out. Now, in Revelation 10, verse 4, after these seven thunders spoke, John was ready to write down what he heard these seven thunders say. But a voice from heaven told John not to write down what he heard the seven thunders speak. Now, follow along with us, class. Follow along with us. Now, in verse 5, you see that? In verse 5 and 6, while Jesus was standing on the earth and the sea with an open little book in his hand, Jesus lifted up his hand toward heaven and made a pledge to himself as the Creator that time will be no longer.
1: So in other words, Jesus makes it very clear here that his end time prophecies will soon be completed as revealed in the books of Daniel and Revelation.
0: If Jesus says that time will soon cease, you better believe it, friend. Time will soon cease. Amen. Again, class, follow along with us. Now, what does Jesus say in verse 7? Revelation 10, verse 7.
1: But in the days of the voice of the seventh angel, when he shall begin to sound, the mystery of God should be finished, as he hath declared to his servants, the prophets.
0: Oh, I hope you're listening, class. Don't miss this. Jesus declares here that when the seventh and final angel blows or sounds, referring to the angel with the seventh trumpet, that the mystery of God will be completed or finished as it was taught by his messengers or prophets.
1: Now, Carrie, what is the mystery of God?
0: Now, that's a very good question. Class, let's go to 1 Timothy 3:16 to find out what the mystery of God is. Is it some type of secret that no one has the privilege to know? Is that the mystery of God? Let's find out. 1 Timothy 3:16. Turn your Bibles there. 1 Timothy 3:16.
1: And without controversy, great is the mystery of godliness. God was manifest in the flesh, justified in the spirit, seen of angels, preached unto the Gentiles, believed on in the world, received up into glory.
0: Amen. I hope you read with us, class. Now, who was God that came in the flesh?
1: None other than Jesus Christ.
0: That's right. So the mystery of God or godliness is the fulfillment of God's great plan of salvation through his son, Jesus Christ, to deliver all who believe in Jesus from this sin-sick world. Did you get it, class? I hope you got it. Amen. Are you learning something here? I pray that you are.
1: So going back to Revelation chapter 10, verse 7, it's very clear that the plan of salvation or deliverance will be complete and finished when that last and seventh angel sounds.
0: That's right. Now, after John hears Jesus in verse 7 declare the plan of salvation will be completed as it was taught by his messengers. If you look with us in Revelation chapter 10, verse 8, you will see that John heard a voice from heaven command John to take the little book from the hand of Jesus who was standing on the earth and the sea. In the next two verses, verses 9 and 10, what did John do next in vision? That's Revelation 10, 9 and 10.
1: And I went and to the angel, and said unto him, give me the little book. And he said unto me, take it and eat it up, and it shall make thy belly bitter, but it shall be in thy mouth sweet as honey. And I took the little book out of the angel's hand and ate it up, and it was in my mouth sweet as honey. And as soon as I had eaten it, my belly was bitter.
0: So you see here, class, in verse 9, John is obedient to the voice in heaven. In verse 10, John took the little book from Jesus and ate it up, and it was sweet as honey to his mouth, but it made his stomach sick. Class, have you ever had something sweet to your mouth, but as soon as you ate it, it made you sick to your stomach? This is what John experiences here in the vision, but he ate a book instead of food here. Now, did Jesus instruct John to eat the little book because he thought John was physically hungry?
1: No.
0: Of course not. It is clear that this vision of John eating the little book is packed with spiritual meaning and lessons for you and me, friend, in these last days. So let's go ahead and briefly explore this. Pay attention. You're going to learn something. I've learned something. Now, based on what we have learned today, what is in the little book?
1: End time prophecies that were written in the book of Daniel and revealed in greater detail in the book of Revelation.
0: That's right. These prophecies are the word of God. Like food gives nourishment and energy to the physical body, God's word gives nourishment to the spiritual body. Now, you cannot receive nourishment from food unless you eat the food yourself. The same is true with God's word.
1: And in fact, in John chapter 6, verse 35, Jesus says that he is the bread of life.
0: Amen.
1: So his words give power and life, and Jesus will satisfy your spiritual hunger.
0: Amen. And you cannot receive the nourishment and spiritual benefits of God's word unless you eat and chew on God's word daily for yourself. This means you must daily study God's word and understand his word and apply them in your life in order to be spiritually healthy. Amen.
1: Amen. And if we neglect to eat the physical food, we will eventually die.
0: Yes,
1: and the same is true with eating or studying God's word. If we neglect the eating of God's word daily, we will lose energy and nourishment and spiritually die.
0: Amen. Amen. Now that we know that the daily study of God's word gives spiritual nourishment, why did the little book taste sweet to the mouth of John, but made him sick to the stomach? Again, class, remember that the little book contained the end time prophecies that were written in the books of Daniel and Revelation. Now, these prophecies reveal both God's love and his judgment. But when God's messengers study or eat God's prophecies of love and judgment and then share them with others, they usually have a sweet and bitter experiences. Mm. For example, in Ezekiel chapters 2 and 3, God instructed Ezekiel in a vision to eat a book like John in Revelation. Did you know that? That book, of course, was sweet to the mouth, but it made Ezekiel sick or bitter. Now, Ezekiel had a sweet and bitter experience when he shared God's prophecies and judgments with the rebellious people of Israel. Those who rejected the words that Ezekiel spoke, they actually ridiculed him. Even though God's word was sweet to Ezekiel, but the ridicule and rejection he received from those who he gave the messages to gave him some bitter experiences with the rebellious people of Israel.
1: And the same is true for the prophet Jeremiah. In Jeremiah chapter 15, Jeremiah shares with God how sweet the words of God was to him, but he also shares that he had some bitter experiences as a result of sharing God's word and prophecies to the rebellious people of Israel. And as a result of sharing God's truth with his own people, Jeremiah was persecuted, he was ridiculed, and he was abused.
0: So he had a bittersweet experience too.
1: Absolutely.
0: So going back to John's vision of eating the little book, Jesus in Revelation 10:11 commands John and us to share these end time prophecies with all the people of the earth, even though they contain judgment against those who rebel against God's word.
1: Mm-hmm.
0: The main lesson we must learn here is that even though the prophecies and truths that we learn from the study of Daniel Revelation, they may be sweet to our mouths, but we will have some bitter experiences as a result of sharing these truths with others. Family, friends, and even church members may ridicule you. They may persecute you. But you must remember, friend, that it is better to obey God than to obey man. You will learn for yourself that as we study the second half of the book of Revelation, that God has a message of truth that directly impacts apostate church systems who have turned their backs on the truths of God and his commandments. Friends, some of these biblical truths from the prophecies of Revelation, they're not popular among mainstream churches. I'll just tell you the truth. But God is calling a people who are not swayed by church tradition and popular opinion. God is speaking to a people from all church denominations to follow the clear, straight truths that come from the word of God. Did you know, class, that Jesus is not coming back for a particular church denomination? Did you know that? A church denomination will not save you, friend. Jesus saves. The word is truth, amen. Don't get me wrong, though. Going to church is essential for your spiritual growth. But ask God to lead you to a church that is teaching uncompromising biblical truths, because Jesus is coming back for pure people who are willing to be obedient to all the truths in God's word. They are people who are not afraid to share the truths of God and do not compromise or confuse God's word. Friend, do you want to be a part of the pure people of God? Totally surrender your will to God, and he will lead you to all truth. Amen. Amen. Amen. Class, I pray that you learn much from today's study. We will continue our study next program in Revelation chapter 11. You don't want to miss it, so make sure you tell your family and friends about this Revelation series. Until next time, friends, on the same blessed station, may God bless you all.
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6: Now a look at your midday weather on Northlake County Christian Radio. Partly sunny with thunderstorms today with a high near 89 and lows around 77. Partly sunny with thunderstorms tomorrow with a high of 93 and lows around 78. For your Wednesday, partly sunny with thunderstorms with a high near 92 and lows around 78. And for Thursday, thunderstorms with a high near 85 and lows around 76. That's your midday weather on Northlake County Christian Radio.
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1: Hello, my name is Tim Rumsey, and you are listening to Pictures of the End. Thank you for joining me today. We are going to be continuing our study of the books of the Bible, seeing how every book of the Bible contains a picture, a message of what happens at the end of time, and a message for us about how to safely make it through what lies before us in our world today. Now, Ecclesiastes was written by King Solomon, the son of King David. And Ecclesiastes, in the very first verse of chapter 1, identifies its author as the preacher, the son of David, king in Jerusalem. Well, this clearly is pointing to King Solomon. Now, King Solomon inherited from his father, David, a united and powerful Israelite empire. David was the second king of Israel after King Saul, and through the efforts and the really continued warfare of King David, many of the surrounding nations were subdued. And by the time Solomon inherits the kingdom, there really are no active enemies fighting against Israel. And this is one of the reasons why the empire under Solomon prospered so greatly, that they were not busy fighting wars. They could focus on other things. Now, shortly after Solomon became king, God appears to him in a dream. And the story is found in the book of 1 Kings, chapter 3. And verse 5 of that chapter says this, "In Gibeon the Lord appeared to Solomon in a dream by night, and God said, 'Ask what I shall give thee.'" Now, if God appeared to you and asked you to tell him what you would like, and that he would give you whatever it is, what would you ask for? Just imagine this. What an incredible experience. God appears to Solomon and says, "Tell me what you want, Solomon. I'll give you whatever it is." And, you know, we'd probably be tempted to ask for many things. Maybe a long life, maybe health, maybe a big family, maybe a good job, maybe a better house, whatever it might be. And I'm sure that many of these things ran through Solomon's mind as well. But he ends up asking for wisdom. Here's what Solomon says. Still reading from the book of 1 Kings chapter 3, Solomon says, "Give therefore thy servant an understanding heart to judge thy people, that I may discern between good and bad. For who is able to judge this, thy so great a people?" What a beautiful request, and what a wonderful thing to pray for, wisdom and discernment between good and bad. You know, that'd be a good prayer for each and every one of us to pray each day. Lord, Father in heaven, please give me wisdom. Please give me discernment. Please give me an understanding heart that I may recognize the difference between good and bad. It's sometimes hard in our world today, isn't it, to understand the true issues involved in whatever we may be dealing with. And it's sometimes difficult for us to understand what's truly good and what's truly bad. We need wisdom from God to understand these things. And God has promised that he will answer this prayer. He answered it for Solomon, but that promise is also for you. It's for your family. It's for each one of us today, that if we will ask for this kind of wisdom, to know the difference between good and evil, God will answer that prayer. And there's a powerful reason why he wants to answer that prayer. And that is because the character of God is a character that differentiates between good and evil. In the book of Hebrews chapter 1, we read that God hates iniquity and he loves righteousness. That's Hebrews 1 verse 9. It says, "Thou hast loved righteousness and hated iniquity." This is the character of God. It's a character that loves what is good. It loves what is right. It loves what is beneficial for other people. And God's character is also a character that hates sin, it hates evil, it hates what is dangerous and deadly and destructive. And God wants us to be like him. In the book of Genesis, in chapter 1, tells us that God created humanity to be in his image. And that really means to be in his character, to share in his character. In other words, God created you as a human being, as a member of the human race. He created you to share in his character of loving what is good and hating what is evil. And this is why God answers Solomon's prayer. It's why he is pleased with what Solomon asks for. When Solomon asks for wisdom, when he asks for discernment to recognize the difference between good and evil, what Solomon is really asking for, whether he realized it or not, was, God, make me more like you. Give me a character that is like yours. And the Bible says in this same story here in 1 Kings that Solomon's speech pleased the Lord, that Solomon had asked this thing. And God actually says to him, because you have asked this thing, and hast not asked for thyself long life, neither have asked riches for thyself, nor have asked the life of thine enemies, but have asked for thyself understanding to discern judgment. Behold, I have done according to thy word. So, in other words, God says, yes, I'm going to give you this kind of wisdom, this kind of discernment. Again, it's really a promise. I will give you this experience where you can become more like me. And God has the same promise for you. He has the same promise for your family, that as you ask him to make you more like him, to help you love what is right and to hate what is wrong, you have the promise that God will say yes to you, just like he said to Solomon. And then God finishes by saying this to Solomon. He says, I have done according to thy word. Lo, I have given thee a wise and understanding heart, so that there was none like thee before thee, neither after thee shall arise any others like thee. In other words, you will be the richest, the wisest man that has ever lived. And then God adds this as a bonus. He says, I have also given thee that which you have not asked for, both riches and honor, so that there shall not be any among the kings like unto thee all thy days. So what a wonderful request that Solomon makes, and God gives him an answer to that prayer. Now, unfortunately, the Bible reveals that as Solomon continued through his life, he did not stay faithful to this request. He used his wisdom, he used his riches and his honor. That became too much of a temptation for him, and he ends up falling into apostasy and drifting away from God. In 1 Kings chapter 11, verse 1, we read this, But King Solomon loved many strange women, together with the daughter of Pharaoh, women of the Moabites and the Ammonites and the Edomites, and it goes on through some more of the surrounding nations. And it says in verse 3 that he had 700 wives, princesses, and 300 concubines, and his wives turned away his heart. And for much of his adult life, through the prime of his life, as he continues to be this powerful king, this rich, wealthy king, Solomon ends up pursuing many things that end up pulling him even further away from God. And the book of Ecclesiastes is written after all of this happens in Solomon's life, and he turns back to God at the very end of his life. And he reflects on how he has lived and what that has meant in his life, and probably what that has meant for his kingdom and the subjects in his kingdom, you know, the rest of the people in Israel. And he realizes that virtually everything he has done and pursued has been vanity. Vanity is a word that occurs 37 times in the short book of Ecclesiastes. And you know, that word refers to something that is fleeting, something that is futile, something that is incomprehensible. And it would be a very sad and discouraging book, you know, a reflection on someone's life, were it not for the final conclusion that Solomon reaches. And we'll take a look at that before we're done with our study today. One Bible commentator wrote this, God showed Job, a righteous man, that he was a sinner in God's sight. In Ecclesiastes, God showed Solomon, the wisest man, that he was a fool in God's sight. And honestly, friends, you know, the Bible says that until we realize that in our own wisdom we are fools, in our own righteousness we are still sinful, until we come to realize this, we cannot be truly wise, we cannot be truly rich with the things God wants to give us. Solomon learns the lesson a hard way, through the school of hard knocks. And he writes the book of Ecclesiastes in an attempt to help us make better decisions in our own life. And it's for this reason that Ecclesiastes opens at the very beginning of the book, in the first chapter, the first verse, by referring to Solomon as the preacher, the son of David. He is preaching to us. And, you know, sometimes people today get uncomfortable with the idea of being preached to. You know, don't preach to me, or I don't go to church because I don't want someone preaching to me. Well, friends, sometimes we do need someone to share advice with us. Sometimes we do need counsel. And that is what Solomon is trying to give us in the book of Ecclesiastes. Now, as he goes through the book of Ecclesiastes, he systematically goes through virtually every field of human endeavor, all the pursuits that could occupy a human being. And he shows methodically and systematically that every single one of them ends up being vain. It's just vanity. It cannot result in a happy, fulfilled life. He mentions labor in Ecclesiastes 1, verses 3 and 4. He says, "What profit hath a man of all his labor which he taketh under the sun? One generation passeth away, and another generation cometh, but the earth abideth forever." You know, so our labor is vain. Yes, it might provide the money we need to survive right now, but, you know, keep in mind, he's thinking of labor from the perspective of a king, which he was, and he had built all these great buildings, and not through his own labor, probably through the labor of many people working for him or slaves. And all of this is vain, he says. You know, we're all going to pass away, and it's just vain. Next, he mentions pleasure. In chapter 2, verse 1, he says, "I said in mine heart, go to now, I will prove thee with mirth. Therefore enjoy pleasure, and behold, this also is vanity." How many people today are trying to lose themselves and drown out their problems in pleasure and in amusement, in the next adrenaline rush, whatever that might be for you? Solomon reaches the conclusion, and remember, he is the wisest man that ever lived. He reaches the conclusion that all of this is vanity. We cannot find fulfillment in pleasure. Next, he mentions wealth. He says, "I made great works. I built houses. I planted vineyards. I made gardens and orchards and planted trees. I made pools of water. I got servants and maidens. I gathered also silver and gold. I increased greatly until I was the richest king that had ever ruled in Israel. And all of this is vanity as well," he says. Next, he hits human wisdom. He says this, "The wise man's eyes are in his head, but the fool walketh in darkness. And I myself perceived also that no one event happeneth to them all. As it happens to the fool, so it happens even to me. And why was I then more wise?" You know, everybody faces death at the end of their life. At the end of the day, human wisdom is vain as well. And through the book of Ecclesiastes, Solomon hits on status. He would know about that, wouldn't he, as king? Yeah, and he realizes, even my status as king, it doesn't bring that fulfillment in life. He mentions reputation in chapter 4. He says this, "There is no end of all the people, even of all that have been before them. They also that come after shall not rejoice in him." He says, you know, it doesn't matter what people think of you right now. The day will come when nobody remembers who you were or what you accomplished. Reputation, too, is vain. And so he says, you know, all of these things that can occupy us in our lives that we pursue after, everything is vanity. So then that leaves us with the question, well, Solomon, what does matter? What is the thing that we should pursue after? He gives an answer at the end of Ecclesiastes, and we'll take a look at that answer when we come back from the break.
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Welcome back. You are listening to Pictures of the End. We are studying the book of Ecclesiastes, which was written by King Solomon. And we saw before the break today that in all of his wealth and all of his power and all of the blessings that God gave Solomon, these were sadly not enough to keep him faithful to God. And through much of his life, he ends up drifting away from God. He ends up pursuing all the things that a rich and powerful ancient monarch could pursue. And at the end of his life, Solomon writes the book of Ecclesiastes, and he explains that all of these things that had occupied his attention and that he had pursued after, everything is vanity. At the end of the day, he says, I realize they don't bring happiness, they don't bring fulfillment, they don't fill that void at the core of every human being. Now, we saw that he mentioned pleasure, wealth, wisdom, status, reputation, all of these things that he had within his grasp and that he enjoyed probably as king. All of this is vanity. And that leaves us with the question then, what then does matter? What is the final conclusion of the matter? Well, Solomon gives us his answer in the very final verses of Ecclesiastes. In chapter 12, verses 13 and 14, here is what Solomon, the wisest man who ever lived, according to the Bible, here's what he says matters most. Let us hear the conclusion of the whole matter. Fear God and keep his commandments, for this is the whole duty of man. For God shall bring every work into judgment with every secret thing, whether it be good or whether it be evil. So here is the advice from the wisest man, one of the most wealthy men who ever lived, is that if you want to make your life of value, if you want fulfillment, if you want purpose in your life, here's what you need to do. Fear God and keep his commandments. Now, in the Bible, fearing God, you know, we use the word fear as in being afraid or maybe even terrified of something. In the Bible, to fear God really means to love him, to dedicate or commit your life to serving God. That's really what fear means. So love God and keep his commandments. This is the entire duty of man. And then he makes reference that there is a judgment in which everything that we do will be brought into account. And this is how the book of Ecclesiastes ends. It's very interesting that Jesus, when he was living on this earth, made some very similar statements. In John chapter 12, he says this. Jesus says, if any man hear my words and believe not, I judge him not, for I came not to judge the world, but to save the world. He that rejecteth me and receiveth not my words has one that judgeth him. The word that I have spoken, the same shall judge him in the last day. And so here Jesus is speaking similarly to how Solomon does in Ecclesiastes, but Jesus is more specific. He says that there is a judgment in the last day in which we are judged based on our acceptance of what Jesus has said, what the Bible says. Jesus goes on, this is still from John chapter 12, he says, I have not spoken of myself, but the Father which sent me, he gave me a commandment, what I should say and what I should speak. And I know that his commandment is life everlasting. Whatsoever I speak, therefore, even as the Father said unto me, so I speak. And so Jesus gives this powerful call for each and every one of us to make the decision to serve God, to obey his commandments. And Jesus even promises that, you know, as we commit ourselves to doing this and claim God's power to help us, that this is life everlasting. Isn't that what Solomon wrote here? He says, fear God, keep his commandments. This is the whole duty of man. Jesus is saying the exact same thing as King Solomon did. Now, let's take these statements and look at what the book of Revelation says. As we look at some prophecies about what happens at the very end of time, we're going to see that the commandments of God indeed play a big role in the final events that take place leading up to the second coming. In Revelation chapter 12, the last verse of that chapter says this, verse 17, and the dragon was wroth with the woman and went to make war with the remnant of her seed, which keep the commandments of God and have the testimony
of Jesus Christ. Now, in Revelation chapter 12, this chapter uses some symbols to represent the great battle between good and evil that has been taking place here on earth. The dragon, according to Revelation 12, represents Satan, the devil, and the woman represents those who have served God through all of history. And the symbol of the woman stretches all the way from Old Testament times through the time of Christ and Testament era down to the very end of time. And we see that in the verse we just read. At the very end of time, the dragon or Satan is wroth. That's the old English word for angry. Furious. He is furious with those who choose to serve God. And so he goes to make war with the remnant of her seed, which keep the commandments of God and have the testimony of Jesus Christ. So we see here, based on this prophecy in Revelation 12, verse 17, that the commandments of God are, first of all, going to be very important to those who love God and serve Him. And secondly, that this will be one of the reasons why Satan attempts to attack God's people at the end of time over the commandments of God. There's a similar passage in Revelation chapter 14, verse 12, which says this: "Here is the patience of the saints. Here are they that keep the commandments of God and the faith of Jesus." If you want to be a faithful servant of God, according to Revelation 14, verse 12, there are two characteristics of those people. First one is that they keep the commandments of God, and the second one is that they have the faith of Jesus. And friends, this is really what life boils down to. It's really what it boiled down to for Solomon, isn't it? Solomon said, again, this is my conclusion of the whole matter: fear God, keep His commandments. You remember that fear means to love Him. So love God and keep His commandments. Jesus said essentially the same thing. You know, the commandments of God are life everlasting. And He gives that powerful call for those who would follow Him to live like He did in obedience to the Heavenly Father. And now in Revelation, we're seeing the same thing again for the third time, but placed in an end-time context here, that the commandments of God are something that God's people will recognize as important in their lives. You know, we live in a time and an age, friends, where the law of God is being attacked, where the Ten Commandments, people don't want to hear about what how God might want them to live, what the Bible might say about how they should or shouldn't live their life. And there's been a lot of debate about, you know, should the Ten Commandments be allowed to be displayed publicly, especially in public places like schools and in front of the courthouses and so forth. And there's a lot of people that don't want to hear about that, and don't want to be confronted with the idea that there is a divine law that as human beings we might be under obligation to keep. But the Bible makes it very clear that this will be one of the flashpoints in this battle between good and evil at the very end of time. Revelation chapter 22, verse 14 says this in the King James Version: "Blessed are they that do His commandments, that they may have the right to the tree of life and may enter in through the gates into the city." Now, friends, we don't want to misunderstand

0: that verse, because we do not earn salvation. We don't earn a right to the tree of life based on what we do. And this verse is not saying that, you know, if we just keep the checklist and make sure that we, you know, do what we're supposed to do, that that earns our salvation. Not at all. When we understand what God's promises to us truly are, we will recognize that the gospel promise is not only forgiveness of sin, it does include that, but it's also the ability, the power that God gives us to live the way He wants us to going forward in the future. In Romans, the Apostle Paul talks about the gospel, and he says this in Romans chapter 1, verse 16. He says, "I am not ashamed of the gospel of Christ, for it is the power of God unto salvation to everyone that believeth, to the Jew first and also to the Greek. For therein is the righteousness of God revealed from faith to faith, as it is written, the just shall live by faith." So Paul says, listen, the gospel is for everybody. It's not limited to just a few. Any person can claim the promises of the gospel and experience this in their own lives. And then he explains what the power of the gospel is, how that practically is experienced in someone's life. It's the righteousness of God revealed from faith to faith. And then he says this again, the just shall live by faith. Now, Paul talks a lot about forgiveness of sin, as does the verse 1 John 1, verse 9. If we confess our sins, He is faithful and just to forgive us our sins and to cleanse us from all unrighteousness. Notice there's two aspects to what God wants to do for you and in you. First of all, God wants to forgive you of your sins, and He promises to do that when you ask for forgiveness. But that verse in 1 John 1, verse 9 also reveals that God wants to give you power to live a new life, a better life, a life that is in harmony with God. And that's what it means when it says that He will cleanse us from all unrighteousness. Well, that's the same thing Paul is saying here in Romans, that the just shall live by faith. This is an ongoing, day-by-day, new, better way of living. You can think of King Solomon. He had tried everything. He found nothing worked. He didn't have that ability to live as he should on his own. And so he's giving the advice at the end of his life. Listen, here's what matters. Love God and keep His commandments. And by the way, when we truly love God, we'll want to do what He asks us to do. Jesus said in John chapter 14, verse 15, "If you love Me, keep My commandments." That's not so much a command, friends, as it is a promise. If you love Me, you will keep My commandments. It'll be the natural result of what happens in your life, because I'll now be living in you. And friends, this is really the conclusion of the whole matter right here, is that we need a power above and beyond ourselves to live life the way God has called us to do it. We can't do it on our own. None of us. No one can do this on their own power. We must be filled with the Spirit of God, and He promises us that He will give us that power as we ask Him for it each and every day. Well, friends, we are out of time today. Thank you for joining me today as we have looked at this picture of the end from the book of Ecclesiastes. May Solomon's conclusion of the matter, may his conclusion of what life is all about become reality in your life as you love God and as you live for Him. Thank you for joining me today, and please join us next time in Pictures of the End.
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7: Today we're going to be talking about enhancing emotional intelligence, and this is really part of living the psychological good life. First of all, what is emotional intelligence? It's understanding your emotions and the emotions of others and responding to those emotions in a healthy way. It sounds pretty simple, but of course there are things involved with that. One of the reasons why we're talking about emotional intelligence as far as living the psychological good life is studies have shown that this has much more to do with your success and happiness than even your IQ does. Now, how I got involved in the area of emotional intelligence actually is because of our involvement in depression and anxiety recovery. What we were surprised to find out when we were doing our pre-admission tests and our post-admission tests, that the depression and anxiety in the majority of people was gone in 10 days, but their emotional intelligence significantly improved in a 10-day period of time. And in fact, most individuals that end the program not only end depression and anxiety free, but they end the program normally in the top 20 percentile of emotional intelligence. That means that they are being their brains are being placed in a position to be far more successful than people that have never suffered from depression and anxiety. And so when I realized that, I thought, what would happen if we had people with good brains who are not depressed and anxious applying these principles? And that's, of course, how we can have a great brain come about. But one of the things that we actually do in our comprehensive program, in fact, I was just lecturing to a large non-Christian audience, primarily agnostics and atheists, just this past weekend up in Portland, Oregon. And we were explaining to them the principles that we use to enhance emotional intelligence. And one of the questions, it tends to be a common question, was, you didn't mention anything about Eastern meditation. This needs to be something that I'm sure you incorporate in a comprehensive program to improve depression and anxiety and emotional intelligence. And actually, we don't, not because we're not aware of the emotional or some of the effects of meditation. In fact, one of the things I would encourage you to do when you're studying the results of tests of Eastern meditation is see if they actually looked for any adverse effects. We actually have a speaker coming from Asia, a former Zen Buddhist, in our Emotional Intelligence Summit in February. He's a neuroscientist as well. But he's actually going to be taking a look at that part that actually is, there are certain areas of science that are actually not necessarily true science because they're not looking at it in the correct way. And I could go into several of those things. This is how myths are actually developed even in the scientific world. But the Eastern meditation specialist that's coming is going to be talking about all of the various Eastern meditation techniques, the good, the bad, and the ugly. And this is one area that in many medical and scientific journals, they never even looked for adverse effects. And can you imagine studying a drug only looking at the efficacy but not looking at side effects? We actually do use a form of meditation, but it's a form of meditation that I realized might have some healthy things meditation-wise when I was actually in medical school. A number of years ago, one of my rotations I actually did as an elective up in Michigan when I was in medical school, and I had a biofeedback monitor implanted on me. It could be there day and night. It was actually a device that went into my ear, measured my galvanized skin pressure, and when I was under stress, the pitch would go up, and when I was not under stress, the pitch would go down. And I was surprised at things that I didn't think were stressful for me, but I would hear the pitch go up. When I walked into a room as a medical student to do a history and physical, I didn't think I was nervous at all. But all of a sudden, the pitch went up right before I went into that room. And when it was rounds with the attending, when he was gathering the students and the residents around him, and he was starting to ask questions, the pitch would start to go up in my ear. And I thought, I don't think this is really bothering me. But in reality, it is. And so then I would try to actually get it down low as I possibly could, and I would do things and imagine certain things and try to get the pitch down low. But it wasn't until that evening, when I was the first day that I had placed it, when I was in active prayer to God, that in the middle of that prayer I thought, I don't hear this. And then I could realize,

What is the definition of prayer? Prayer is attempting to communicate with the divine. And the book Education, which was actually written by one of the founders of Loma Linda University, in fact, the Secretary of Education in California said a few years ago that that book is far ahead of its time in regards to educational techniques. But in the book Education, she talks about this as something that has to do with education. She says, prayer and faith are closely allied, and they need to be studied together. Then she adds, in the prayer of faith, there is a divine science. So in the prayer of faith, there's actually science there. It is a science that everyone who would make his life work a success must understand. Do you want to have your life work to be a success? I know I do, and I would think that many of you do. And so this is something that you need to understand, is the science of prayer and how this can actually help us. Now, there are five components of emotional intelligence. Knowing our emotions is one of them. Sometimes we call that self-awareness. And that means to be able to like precisely what we're feeling, but not only what we're feeling, but why we're feeling that way. And if why we're feeling that way just has to do with the outside world or what someone did to us or said to us, we're not knowing our emotions. Because it turns out our emotions actually stem from our thoughts. Yes, it does have something to do with what happened to us, but it's our thoughts about what happened to us that actually bring about our emotions, and then those emotions can then result in behavioral consequences. So that's a big aspect of improving your emotional intelligence, is to be able to know your emotions and to be able to be completely aware of why you're feeling and what you're feeling. Number two, managing our emotions. People with low emotional intelligence are simply managed by their emotions, day by day, moment by moment. People with high emotional intelligence still have powerful emotions, but they're managing those emotions, distinctly different. Recognizing emotions in others is part of emotional intelligence. And this is why empathy has a role to play. When we recognize emotions in others and we are emotionally intelligent, we will actually exhibit empathy, which is one of the characteristics that can also help in our relationships. Managing relationships with others is the fourth aspect of things. Sometimes this falls into the category called social intelligence, which is very intricately related to emotional intelligence. And then the fifth aspect of emotional intelligence has to do with the word that's in emotion. And that's the word motion. If our emotions are based on what's true and accurate, it will powerfully motivate us to achieve our goals. And also powerfully motivate us to achieve and to carry out a sense of purpose as well. And so this is also why some people with high MCAT scores actually don't do well in medical school. They have the IQ to do well, but they didn't have the motivational aspect of things. This is why it's more than just IQ, it's EQ as well, that's intricately related to being successful even in a student environment. Now, studies have shown improving EQ can effectively prevent or treat depression, anxieties, phobias, obsessive compulsive disorder, post-traumatic stress disorder, eating disorders, and even addictions such as alcoholism, pornography. But it also helps normal people think clear, communicate more effectively. It fosters unity in group settings, reduces polarizing statements, promotes a happier life, and all of this is accomplished without compromise or sacrificing the truth. Well, what are the influences on emotional intelligence? Our genetic makeup has a role to play. Our childhood experiences have a role to play. Our current level of emotional support has a role to play. And then there are physical conditions. If you're lacking in sleep for 48 hours, what do you think happens to your emotional intelligence? Does it go up or go down? It's going to go down. Nutrition has a vital role to play. In fact, when I was speaking in Portland, Oregon, it was actually a nutrition conference, and they were wanting to know the role of nutrition in emotional intelligence. Of course, spoke about that, but I couldn't just speak about that because there is more than just nutrition alone as far as factors that affect emotional intelligence. But what the most major influence on EQ is, our emotions are largely controlled by our beliefs, our evaluation of events, the way we think about problems, and our silent self-talk.

0: Those are the moment-by-moment messages we're giving ourselves. Your feelings do result from the messages you give yourself. Your thoughts have much more to do with how you feel than what is actually happening in your life. This is why Paul and Silas, who were taken against their will and beaten with rods, and even though they had done nothing wrong, they're put on an irregular dirt floor. Their feet are put up in stocks. And there they are crying uncontrollably in prison and saying, "Why us, Lord?" Is that what they're doing? They have happy looks on their faces and they're singing praises to God. Why is that the case? Because their thoughts had much more to do with how they were feeling than what was actually happening in their life. And if that can happen in regards to that type of adverse situation, think what can happen to you if you are actually thinking true and accurate thoughts. Now, I'm going to go into a case report today from someone who was asked to be the leader of a great nation. But this man actually would not have volunteered for the leadership position. In fact, had there been a race to run for this, he would have never actually volunteered for it. He did have some leadership characteristics, at least that the world views as leadership characteristics. He was tall, he was good looking, he had resources, came and was brought up in an environment where hard work and persistence and that type of work ethic was a part of it. He also had some leadership characteristics in that he was humble. And he was well-liked by common people as well as the well-educated people. In fact, the Bible says one of the greatest individuals in his time, which was the prophet Samuel, when he met him, Samuel loved him like his own son. He was anointed by God to become king. And some people think that God was kind of getting back at the people for wanting a king to begin with, so they chose a bad king. But in reality, he chose the best man for the job. This man had all the characteristics to be a great king. And even after he was anointed to become king, he actually became more humble. And the Bible says that he ran across some people from the school of the prophets, and he began to prophesy and pray. He recognized his dependence upon God to be a successful leader. And when he started out in his leadership, he started out doing some great things. Very courageous, very hardworking, and very forgiving towards those who had done him wrong, even in the process of becoming king. His advisors told him to go after those people, and he would not go after those people. But within a period of time, he began to suffer from emotional problems. And there is a saying that you might have heard of: power corrupts. And absolute power corrupts how? It corrupts absolutely. There is a human natural tendency for this to occur, and we can follow this tendency many times in leaders. And even though he was a great leader to start out with, he began to suffer from some significant emotional problems that adversely affected his ability to lead. Research has documented that negative thoughts which cause emotional turmoil nearly always contain gross distortions. The thoughts on the surface appear valid, but you will learn that they are irrational or just plain wrong, and that twisted thinking is a major cause of suffering. What's a major cause of suffering? Twisted thinking. So let's take a look at King Saul's emotional issues. We know when people have emotional issues that are significant, it virtually always involves distorted thinking. And so this is something that's very important for us to learn, the different ways of distorted thinking. And one that Saul got into, there are 10 different categories of distorted thoughts, but the one that he started to get into the most is called magnification or minimization. This is when we major in minors and we minor in majors. And there was a tremendous victory that occurred in Israel as a result of his leadership. And the prophet Samuel comes to him afterwards, and he thought it was going to be a great time of celebration. And Samuel says, "What is this that I see? What is this that I hear? You haven't followed all of the counsel." And Saul minimizes his mistakes. And he begins to justify himself. And Confucius says, "A man that has made a mistake and doesn't correct it is committing another mistake." And that another mistake is actually worse than the first, because that means you're doomed to repeat it. You're not actually learning. And so he minimized it, said it's no big deal. It wasn't only until he began to suffer the consequences of that he tried to own up to it just to avoid the consequences. But David Schwartz says we can turn setbacks into victories, find the lesson applied and move on, then look back on defeat and smile. The writer of Education says, if you have made mistakes, you certainly gain a victory if you see these mistakes and regard them as beacons of warning. Thus, you turn defeat into victory. So we can actually, all of us, are, of course, have imperfections. And all of us are going to make mistakes. But when we make mistakes, let's be responsible. Let's own up to our portion of the mistake, and not point fingers in other areas or try to minimize it. And we can have that opportunity of growing and actually becoming better people. Another area in that, he's minimized his own issues, his own mistakes, but then he began to magnify particularly himself. And again, this is a natural tendency when you're a leader. When people continue to come to you for advice in order to make decisions, over time, you can actually think that you are a very important person. And you start to think that the world, at least your world around you, can't operate well without you, and that you are an absolute necessity. And he began to develop this high sense of pride. And it's very clear that he had developed that, because after another victory, when the people, the men, were all marching in, and the women were there to celebrate the victory for them, and they had heard what happened in the battle, and so they all get together and sing this tremendous song in perfect harmony. Saul has slain his thousands, and David his tens of thousands. Saul wasn't sure he heard it the first time. And I should admit that if I were Saul's physician and the choir director that day, I would have advised the women to change the lyrics. But remember, they knew this man as a humble man. They were not doing this to try to denigrate Saul at all. They were just trying to honor the all-star of the battle. And what they thought would happen is that he would put his arm around David and say, "Yes, I put him in the position to succeed. Aren't we glad that we have David and how the Lord is working through David now?" But instead, his pride was wounded, and he began to suffer significant emotional issues of both depression and anxiety. Now, William Backus, someone who understands these 10 different ways of distorted thinking, has written a book. It's actually a good book if you want to improve your emotional intelligence. It's called What Your Counselor Never Told You, The 7 Sins That Lead to Mental Illness. And the first sin that he mentions is the sin of pride. And by the way, it's not unique to Saul. There are others with emotional issues that had this problem. If you remember, Nebuchadnezzar said, "Is not this great Babylon that I have built?" Who was he magnifying? Magnifying himself. Pride. And did he have emotional issues? Severe emotional issues. Rage. Loss of temper. In fact, he would want to commit genocide on groups of people. And his problems were so severe, it took more than a 10-day program to get over them. It took even more than an 8-week program to get over them. How long was Nebuchadnezzar's program? It was a 7-year program. What did the Lord utilize? The first thing he did was put him on a plant-based vegetarian diet. That is a diet that actually helps. I mean, University of Phoenix, others have shown the depression and anxiety scores will go to less than half of what they were starting about 2 weeks after you're on a plant-based diet. Now, his diet, I mean, his issues were so severe, it couldn't just be any plant-based diet. It had to be just the raw greens in particular. In addition, he had to exercise. In fact, if he didn't exercise, he wasn't going to be able to eat. Circadian rhythms were put in balance. Hydrotherapy was part of the equation as well. But what really helped him in the end was getting rid of his cognitive distortions of magnification of self. Did the program work? It did work. It worked so much that people don't realize Nebuchadnezzar is actually a writer of the Bible. He wrote an entire chapter, Daniel chapter 4 of the Bible. And you can see how his whole demeanor changed. Instead of coercion and force and those type of things, he just used this simple appeal and reason in order to try to get people to not go in the condition that he did, and also to take advantage of improving their emotional intelligence. This is from William Backus's book, to see whether you might have it. Trying to be noticed, craving attention, itching for compliments, needing to be important, detesting the idea of being submissive, loathing the idea of admitting to wrongdoing, strongly opinionated, being argumentative, demanding your way, wanting control over others, flaunting your individual rights, refusing advice, being critical yet resenting criticism, being oversensitive, and thinking you have excellences you don't have. William Backus says, watch out, you don't have to have all of those. Just one, or particularly more than one. Pride is there, and what's going to follow is wounded pride. And wounded pride sets yourself up for a lot of emotional issues. In contrast, we have Christ, who one of the best biographies about him stated this, Christ was never elated by applause. Never elated by applause. Why is that? Out of all people, he probably should have been the one that could have developed a sense of self. After all, he created the world. But he was never elated by applause because he allowed himself to develop that sense of arrogancy or self-importance. Never elated by applause. And then the author goes on, nor dejected by censure or disappointment. Those two are connected. If you're never elated by applause, you're not going to be dejected by censure or disappointment. And then she goes on to say, amid the greatest opposition and the most cruel treatment, as much opposition as you've had and as much cruelty has been manifested your way, you're still not up there with Christ, because he had the greatest opposition, the most cruel treatment. He was still of good courage. Still of good courage. And the secret was his humility. That's why he could say, not only in words, but also in action, blessed are the meek. Blessed are the poor in spirit. The founder of the Democratic Party in America understood some aspects of this. He said, nothing gives one person so much advantage over another as to remain cool and unruffled under all circumstances. Cool and unruffled circumstances. And the only way you can do this is to not magnify things out of proportion. One of the great magnifications that many people have is this idea that they can't stand something. We call it, I can't stand it-itis. And, you know, there's only one thing a human being cannot stand. That's death. Everything else they actually can stand, but when they tell themselves they can't stand it, that's when emotions get out of control, and that's when we start actually looking very foolish in many ways. In fact, this is so important that we actually teach our participants a song when they come to us the first night. I don't like it. I don't like it. It's okay. It's okay. I can stand it anyway. I can stand it anyway. I'm all right. I'm all right. And that little simple song teaches you, just because you don't like something doesn't mean that you can't stand it. Well, when Saul underwent the recommended therapy for depression, he would feel better again. What was his recommended therapy? For Saul? It was music therapy. What type of music? It was actually harp music. Harp has some wonderful characteristics. We utilize this in our program. One of the characteristics is you can't play it too loud. It's the more softer tones, the melodious, harmonious tones that can help balance the brain. And it would balance his brain. He would actually feel better again. And he would actually correct some of those distorted thoughts. There were times when David came to him as not only the music therapist, but when he got so severe, he couldn't be his music therapist anymore because it was dangerous. He did become his CBT counselor, though, by going a mountain away from him and giving him some counsel and advice. And Saul, after listening to that advice, said, David, you're right. Go home. It's going to be safe. I was wrong. I'm thinking of bad. I'm thinking distorted. But he didn't practice correcting his distorted thoughts for more than 2 weeks. And this is one of the things that individuals have to do. They not only need to correct their thoughts, but they need to practice, practice, practice. Well, finally, Saul got into significant anxiety as a result of not only his thoughts, but what was happening to the nation. The greatest threat ever was coming to the nation. And the Bible says, Saul saw the host of the Philistines, he was afraid, and his heart greatly trembled. And Saul inquired of the Lord. So Saul now goes to prayer. We talked about how prayer is a good thing. But the Bible says, the Lord didn't answer him the way Saul thought he should. Saul gave him three options. on how to answer him. By the way, beware of demanding that the Lord answer the prayer the way you state he should. But the other thing that you need to beware of is if he doesn't answer you, it's probably because he's already answered you and you haven't been following his counsel. This is why David said, if I regard iniquity in my heart, the Lord will not hear me. Iniquity, the root word, is bent or crooked thoughts. So if we're thinking bent or crooked thoughts and we're going to be persistent in that, the Lord's not going to be able to influence us because he's all about truth. Both the Old and New Testament say he cannot lie. I suppose he could if he wanted to, but he puts truth above himself. Truth is actually above himself, and he's not going to be where lies are at, so we have to be willing to straighten out our own thoughts in order to be adequately influenced by him. The purpose of prayer is not to get what we want. Did you hear that? If the purpose of prayer was to get what we wanted, the most selfish people in the world should be praying the most. The purpose of prayer is not to get what we want. It's not to change the heart and mind of God. It is to have God change our heart and mind in accordance with his will. And how can we accomplish this purpose? You know, the disciples were envious of Christ in some ways where it's good to be envious of. They recognized that he had a very fulfilling prayer life to the point where they said, Lord, teach us to pray. And he taught them some things. He said, first, go into your closet. In other words, have this be private time where you can actually talk out loud to God. That's how they knew he had a great prayer life, because they were hearing him talk out loud. He thought he was alone sometimes, and then they would come up on him. But he was talking out loud. When you do that, you can actually concentrate more. It actually is something where your mind doesn't get distracted. And so he told us to take time alone. Go into your closet and pray out loud. Confess specific sins, specific distorted thoughts that might lead us into it. By the way, before there's a sinful act, there's always a sinful thought. And those sinful thoughts are always based on one of those 10 distorted ways of thinking. Read the word. When you see a promise, claim it in prayer. So read the word out loud when you're in prayer time. And when you see a command, ask the Lord if you're in compliance with that command. As you communicate with God in his word, this will be far more powerful than any meditation technique that could be described, where it's a self-hypnotic way of just trying to get you to feel better. This is something that can actually be a rudimentary way of changing your thoughts into what is true and accurately, and true and accurate, and actually powerfully put us in a position to more habitually think true and accurate thoughts that will bring about an emotional stability that can't be obtained in other ways. That's why the psalmist said, search me thoroughly, O God. Know my heart. Try me and know my what? Thoughts. In other words, he said, I don't see any distorted ways. And most of us don't. You know, others can see our distorted ways of thinking a lot easier than we can often. And you can find someone else's. But the toughest thing is to recognize your own distorted ways. And that's why David said, try me, know my thoughts. See if there's any wicked in me, and lead me in the way everlasting. Let's utilize the true form of meditation in actually enhancing our emotional intelligence.
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4: Now a look at your afternoon weather on North Lake County Christian Radio. Partly sunny with thunderstorms today, with a high near 91 and lows around 78. Partly sunny with thunderstorms tomorrow, with a high of 93 and lows around 78. For your Wednesday, partly sunny with thunderstorms, with a high near 92 and lows around 78. And for Thursday, thunderstorms with a high near 85 and lows around 76. That's your afternoon weather on North Lake County Christian Radio.
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2: From the Christian News Radio Network, I'm Jim Miller. A number of countries have been hit with new U.S. tariffs at the direction of President Trump. The latest tariffs, ranging from 10 to 12.5%, took effect at midnight, replacing the previous ones. The White House says the new tariffs are tied to the imports of goods made with forced labor. Jury now seated in the high-profile murder trial of Lindsey Clancy. The 35-year-old indicted on 3 counts each of murder in the 2023 deaths of her 3 children after being accused of strangling them at her home in Duxbury, Massachusetts. She then became a paraplegic after harming herself in the aftermath of the deaths of her children. Rate of violent crime in the U.S. trending towards a historic low. News Nation's Xavier Walton dives into a new report looking at dozens of major cities here in the U.S.
3: The United States on pace to have the fewest homicides in more than a century. That's 100 years. A new report from Council in Criminal Justice, which is a nonpartisan group, looked at data from 30 major cities. That research found homicides down 18% compared to this time last year. That's about 215 fewer lives lost so far this year across the cities that were studied. And it's not just homicides. Aggravated assaults, carjackings, residential burglaries, all trending down.
2: Reported homicides are now 51% lower than they were from an all-time high in the first half of 2022. Tropical Storm Bertha, now in the history books after failing to make much of a name for itself after being downgraded. The disorganized storm moved through the Houston area last night. Dry air, wind shear, and the time spent over land kept Bertha from strengthening beyond 60 miles per hour sustained winds. New security measures in place for tonight's White House Correspondents' Dinner after a gunman led to its postponement back in April. News Nation Washington correspondent Corey Smith reports Secret Service Director Sean Curran says the agency is ready to go.
4: First Lady, Vice President, Secretary of State all will not be in attendance because of scheduling conflicts, but a host of other cabinet members are expected to be there. Now, the more intimate size does not change the approach of the Secret Service. Curran says they go into every event expecting bad people to show up because simply that is the world we live in. The Secret Service has opened more than 10,000 investigations into threats against protectees so far this year, a 40% increase from the same period in 2025.
2: New security measures include enhancing screening, airport-style magnometers, a single controlled entry point, and digital tickets. SpaceX's planned Thursday test launch of its massive Starship rocket has been rescheduled for today. Thursday's launch attempt from Starbase, Texas, called off due to the weather when Tropical Storm Bertha made its presence felt across the region. Another attempt on the calendar for tonight. And that's a check of what's happening. From Christian News Radio Network, I'm Jim Miller. To hear this and other reports on demand, be sure to visit ChristianNewsRadio.org.
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6: Traveling to a friend's home for the first time, armed with his directions, we found our way quickly to the housing complex. But as we entered the gate, the guard gave us a map that was more sophisticated. It was colorful. It showed the entire complex of 800 homes, and so we put our friend's directions aside and followed the more intricate map. We spotted our destination on the new map and headed for it, but it was confusing. The roads were winding, the names of the streets didn't seem to match. We found ourselves backtracking and U-turning and getting nowhere. Then we remembered our friends. It was as if we had betrayed them with a preference for another map. We repented as we pulled out the directions they had given, which omitted the parts of the development that did not concern us, and plotted a path straight to their front door. We sometimes do the same with Jesus, especially when his commands disturb us or don't agree with our preference. We have the tendency to cast him aside, sometimes thoughtlessly, in preference for another way. That challenge faces us today in a message that will not be popular. Under this title, Answering Jesus' Prayer. The Gospel according to St. John, chapter 17, where we had our scripture, but this time, verses 20 to 23. John 17, 20 to 23. Jesus is speaking. My prayer is not for them alone. I pray also for those who will believe in me through their message, that all of them may be one. Father, just as you are in me and I am in you, may they also be in us, so that the world may believe that you have sent me. I have given them the glory that you gave me, that they may be one as we are one. I in them, and you in me. May they be brought to complete unity, to let the world know that you sent me and have loved them even as you loved me. As Jesus pours out his heart to the Father in this prayer, the disciples are about to face the great crisis of their lives. They have already declared their implicit faith in Christ as God's Messiah. Speaking for them all, Peter said, "You are the Christ, the Son of the living God." They may have had doubts and been confused about his mission, but the disciples have no doubt about his identity. They are about to have some now. They will watch in amazement as Jesus lets himself be taken, he who escaped so many attempts to take him before. They'll be stunned into silence as they behold his hands tied behind his back, hands that have cured leprosy and raised the dead. And to their shame, they'll be frightened into abandonment as he is spit upon and beaten by the Sanhedrin. All this lies before them as the great test of their lives, but they do not know it. Jesus knows. He knows what his men will face and how it will overwhelm them. He has told them already, quoting the prophecy of Zechariah, "This very night you will fall away on account of me, for it is written, I will strike the shepherd and the sheep of the flock will be scattered." Jesus knows, and he is deeply concerned. What will he say to his men on a night like this? What word of instruction to prepare them? It is highly significant that as the critical hour approaches and Jesus prays for his men, he does not ask God to give them more knowledge. He doesn't even ask to increase their faith. Jesus prays that they may be one in love. This will be their safeguard and their surety. This will keep them in the hour of temptation, the expression of God's love one to the other. If the disciples had answered Jesus' prayer that they would be one, the bond of love between them would have preserved them in the critical hour. As the Bible says in 1 John 2, whoever loves his brother, there is nothing in him to make him stumble. God places a higher value on communal love than we do. The church was organized into a community in the first place so that Jesus would have a body to express his life in the earth. The body of Christ is not just an illustration. The life of Christ is the life of the body. But under the influence of individualism, we tend to be more devoted to our personal rights than to the body or to God's word. I have detected this rebellion in me. I used to be the type of person that if he walked up to an establishment with a sign on the door that read, "Don't use this door," that would be the very door that I would use. And not for any spiritual reason. It was my pride and self-will taking hold. And I know I am not alone in these feelings. We all possess the same fallen nature. The heroes of our culture are the rebels and individualists who go their own way and keep their own counsel. We are proud of their individualism. We think them strong because of it. But think about this. I don't want to be in that attitude when Jesus speaks to me. I would rather give up my freedom to be Christ's servant for his holy purpose. And his purpose for you and me in this passage is that we should come into oneness. Notice how the various translations render these words. The NIV has it, brought to complete unity. The King James Version, be made perfect in one. The New Century Bible, to be completely one. The New American Standard Bible, be perfected in unity. Then the clear word, have the same kindness of oneness. And the Message Bible, become one in heart and mind. In John 17, the prayer of Christ is prayed, but in John 13, the standard of love is set. Once again, in the words of Christ himself, as I have loved you, so you must love one another. And as soon as we read it, we are severely challenged. Who is equal to such a thing? To love as Jesus loves. This must be one of those things that God does in us as we yield our lives to him, because it is not part of our nature. It is a holy standard that is beyond us. No love reaches the pinnacle of Christ's love until it is willing to sacrifice itself for the other. This is the distinction of divine love. It is self-sacrificing love. And how many of us can say that we have this kind of love, not for our spouse, not for our children, but for each other as members of the body of Christ? And one of the great challenges of this love in us is across racial and cultural lines. And the challenge runs in both directions, majority to minority and minority to majority. And we dare not deny it. We of all people, Adventists in the United States. There is a sad irony to the fact that the place where the Seventh-day Adventist Church was born is the only place left where institutional racial division still exists. And the resistance runs in both ways. When my son was a teenager, he used to do this experiment in people's homes on Sabbath after lunch. All the mothers would be sitting together and he would ask them a hypothetical question. Suppose your son had two girls that he liked, one a black non-Christian and the other a white Christian. Which would you want him to marry? And for a moment, there'd be uncomfortable silence among the black mothers. Finally, one would say, "I'm sorry, I want him to marry the black girl. She can get converted later." And a disturbing ethic is uncovered in which racial preference is more important to us even than Christianity. But are we any better? Whenever we are bigoted and exclusive, prejudice against people because of what they look like or where they come from, in total opposition to the Spirit of Christ. Are we not though making race more important than Christianity? Whenever we allow the natural to rule over the spiritual, this is how we respond. And we have just enough conscience to feel guilty about it so that we rationalize and obfuscate and take intellectual evasive action. But we do not change. Not without a radical infusing of the Holy Spirit. The Bible presents a communal imperative that is undeniable in the New Testament. And I pray that you, being rooted and grounded in love, may have power together with all the saints to grasp how wide and long and high and deep is the love of Christ. To know this love that surpasses knowledge. Ephesians 3. Here's 1 Peter 1. Now that you have purified yourselves by obeying the truth so that you have sincere love for your brothers, love one another deeply from the heart. Then Peter puts this counsel in the context of the end time. And what could be more pertinent to Adventists? He writes, "The end of all things is near. Therefore, be clear-minded and self-controlled so that you can pray. Above all, love each other deeply, because love covers a multitude of sins." There are at least four levels of relationship that may exist between people groups at the communal level. The first is rejection, to discard, to deny, disallow, or throw out. This we cannot truly call a relationship at all. Rather, it is a lack of relationship, a refusal to be in relationship. When a rejection occurs based on someone's race or culture, it is usually because of stereotyping, prejudging, or even ignorance. None of these characteristics do we like to admit to or to hear them leveled at us, even by implication, because it causes us to bristle. But in our hearts, we know it is true. We have been guilty of prejudice, defined as an antipathy toward a racial or cultural group based on a faulty and inflexible generalization. Theologically, racial prejudice is a form of idolatry, a faith that does not rest on facts nor needs facts. And this rejection based on race operates on all sides of the color line, red and yellow, black and white. All are precious in his sight, but not in ours. And when this behavior is not repented, it leads to unresolved guilt in the heart of the perpetrator and a barrier between parties that prevents genuine relationship from ever forming. Let me say this to make you comfortable. I have experienced rejection, and I too have doled it out. God have mercy. Then there is tolerance, to stand, to endure, to stomach. I'll put up with you, but I won't like it. My heart will not be in it. I will grit my teeth and bear it, but I will never truly relax around you. I may even overcompensate with undue familiarity and unwarranted compliments to mask my discomfort. Unlike rejection, tolerance is a form of relationship, but not a positive one, and certainly not a Christian one between believers. The most we can say in favor of it is that it's better than rejection, but not much better. When I tolerate you, I won't do anything to harm you, but I won't do anything to help you either. And by the way, people can tell when you like them, but not really. They can tell when your friendship is only superficial. Your discomfort shines through, no matter how you try to mask it. We cannot fake our way into genuine relationship. We have to pray for changed hearts. Then there is acceptance, to acknowledge, to recognize, to approve of. I realize I've been wrong in keeping you at a distance, in not even attempting to get to know you as you feel ready, in treating you as a category instead of a unique person. I acknowledge you as a son and daughter of God. I accept you as you are, not just when you comply with my cultural values. I accept your differences. I learn to appreciate your culture. I will sit beside you, share in a meal, listen to your music, and let you speak in your own language. I relax around you and stop trying to impress you with my open-mindedness. I truly open my mind to what I can learn from you. And just like that, genuine relationship appears. Acceptance. It is good as far as it goes, but it still does not answer Jesus' prayer. It does not reach the zenith of the oneness our Lord has in mind for us. It is a start, but not the finish. There is one category of relationship that is higher still. Nurture. To look after, to care for, to encourage, to support. Nurture is an expression of love that does not merely receive another, it pours itself out for the other. It does not simply accept, it seeks. Nurturing love not only acknowledges the other, it sacrifices itself for the other. And this is the place to which we seldom go in our relationships, especially across racial lines. Not for each other and not for each other's children. We'll tolerate, we'll accept, but we will not nurture the way we do our own. When we love and nurture, I don't just sit beside you, I sit with you. I don't just share a meal, I learn about your food. I don't just open my mind, I open my heart. I'm not colorblind, I see your color, but I do not judge you based on color. I see you as much more. I see you as a unique person. And this is important. When I love and nurture, I don't keep silent when someone from my group maligns you because of your race. I stand up for you as my brother and sister in Christ, even when you are not present to hear it. I even stand up to my own family when I am in the wrong, but I never leave you to fend for yourself. I defend you. I speak up for you because I love you with a nurturing love. One more thing, Romans 12, 4 and 5. Just as each of us has one body with many members, and these members do not have the same function, so in Christ, we who are many form one body, and each member belongs to all the others. Not just belongs to Christ, but belongs to all the others. This is the passage that expresses the cohesiveness of the only community on earth that is truly one. Not united by a political philosophy or by economic inducements, but united by the one who redeemed the earth by his blood. Just as we belong to Christ, we belong to each other. And it requires the whole body of Christ to attain to the full measure of the stature of Christ. We can never fulfill God's will for us while we are divided or in isolation. The whole body must come together, or Christ's will cannot be fulfilled in us. And do not think God is unable to pass over us and choose somebody else when we resist his will. In 1995, in the Atlanta, Georgia Dome, more than 25,000 Southern Baptists attended the 150th anniversary of the 15.6 million member denomination. On the opening night, the agenda was changed to present what they called a statement of repudiation and repentance. The resolution read in part this way: Whereas the scriptures teach that Eve is the mother of all living, and that God shows no partiality, but in every nation, whoever fears him is accepted by him. And whereas our relationship to African Americans have been hindered from the start by the role that slavery played in the formation of the Southern Baptist Convention, and whereas in later years, Southern Baptists failed to support and in some cases opposed legitimate initiatives to secure the civil rights of African Americans, and whereas many of our congregations have intentionally and or unintentionally excluded African Americans from worship, from membership, from leadership, and whereas racism profoundly distorts our understanding of Christian morality, leading some to believe that racial prejudice and discrimination are compatible with the gospel, resolved that we apologize to all African Americans for condoning and perpetuating individual and systemic racism in our lifetime. And we genuinely repent of racism of which we have been guilty, whether consciously or unconsciously. And be it further resolved that we hereby commit ourselves to eradicate racism in all of its forms from Southern Baptist life and ministry. Then Pastor Gary Frost gave this response: On behalf of my black brothers and sisters, we accept your apology, and we extend to you our forgiveness in the name of our Lord and Savior, Jesus Christ. Because of Jesus' love for us, his great love, we extend that same love to you, grace and mercy. And the question becomes, where is our statement of reconciliation? Have we nothing to repudiate from our historic past? We have truly made progress in racial reconciliation in our church, but not enough to answer Jesus' prayer. And so sometimes we pretend to be one in love when inside we know we are not. We tiptoe around the problems in our community, hoping no one will say anything. We want to be more loving, but we are trying to purchase community cheaply by suppressing the issues instead of uncovering them. There is no way to achieve true community without honest confrontation. You must pass through confrontation first, speaking the truth in love. This is the time of the outpouring of God's Spirit upon the church, and we desperately need it. But how can we receive the latter rain experience if we have not fulfilled the condition of the early rain experience? Acts 2:1 says, When the day of Pentecost was fully come, they were all in one accord in one place. There is the challenge for us. Two men trapped by happenstance in bleak and bitter cold, each one possessed a stick of wood, or so the story is told. Their dying fire in need of logs, the first man held his back. For of the traits of the other man, he noticed he was black. The black man's face bespoke revenge as the fire passed from sight. For all he saw in his stick of wood was a chance to spite the white. Their logs held tight in death's cold hands was proof of human sin. They did not die from the cold without. They died from the cold within. That same cold threatens us and threatens our church. Do not think that God is not able to pass over us and complete his work through someone else if we refuse to come fully into his will. I don't want that to happen to me. Think of how miserable we will be if we see somebody else rising up to finish God's work when we know it should have been us. I don't want that to happen to me. God help me. God help me to overcome my biases and to learn to love with nurture and to answer Jesus' prayer.
5: 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Until next time, remember the true word of life by your side.
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7: I once talked with a group of full-time Christian workers on the topic, potential pitfalls of ministry.
8: It is only by the grace of a faithful God that we can stay faithful and finish well.
7: I was tempted to speak as if I never fell in any of those pitfalls, like I had it all together. The truth, though, was that at that point of my life, I was perilously close to several of those pitfalls myself. I had to admit to those Christian workers that I needed this message as much as anyone. As a speaker, I needed to be honest about my own weakness and my need for God's grace. Psalm 138 says, "Though the Lord is on high, yet he regards the lowly, but the proud he knows from afar." What opportunity has God given you today to humble yourself and express your need? With Seeking Him, I'm Nancy DeMoss Wagglemuth.
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10: 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Let's pick up today with number five. Let your wife handle punishing her children until you have earned their respect. If you don't have a strong relationship with them, trying to rule with an iron hand will only work against what you're trying to accomplish. If you don't take the lead, it isn't a sign of weakness. It's actually strategic wisdom and strength. Number six, be equitable in parenting. With blended families, work hard not to show favoritism to your kids over her kids. Otherwise, you could easily awaken the mother bear in your bride. And it sets up roadblocks to the kind of relationships and kind of marriage you want. Seven, just assume your stepchildren would pick their dad over you. They might prove otherwise in time, but for now you can make a huge step toward gaining their respect by giving them space to keep loving their dad, even if he's passed on. If you try to compete with him, you will likely push them further away. You don't have to one-up him to make yourself look good. If it helps, think about what you want your daughter or son to hear about you when they're with your ex-wife or her new husband. Negative talk drags down everyone involved. Number eight, stay engaged. Some stepdads take a "these aren't my children" attitude. Others just find it hard to connect with their stepchildren. And some feel paralyzed by guilt because they aren't with their biological children. Don't fall for those traps. You hold an important role in your stepkids' lives. You have the potential to be an important role model, friend, teacher, and mentor. So make the most of your opportunities. And finally, don't go it alone. A smart stepdad surrounds himself with other stepdads who allow you to be open and honest about go it alone.

0: You've got questions? God has answers, and they're all found in the Bible. Welcome to God's Treasure Chest. I'm Charles Mills. Let's see what's hiding in God's Word today.
1: Why were people born?
0: Sometimes I ask that very same question, especially when I hear about someone doing something terrible to another person. It would have been better if that bad individual had never been born, I say to myself. But then I pause for a moment. The fact that that person caused pain and suffering wasn't because he or she was born. It was the result of the choices that individual made. Contrary to what Hollywood says, there are no natural-born killers or robbers or rapists. Everyone has the same opportunity to live a helpful, unselfish life. I like the way David, our favorite shepherd boy turned king, summed up his philosophy on why he was born. Listen. Since my youth, O God, you have taught me, and to this day I declare your marvelous deeds. Even when I am old and gray, do not forsake me, O God, till I declare your power to the next generation, your might to all who are to come. Psalm 71:17-18 NIV. Why were people born? Why were you born? To enjoy God's unconditional love and experience the joy of sharing that love with others.
1: Makes me feel like I've got something important to do.
0: If you'd like to learn more about God and His amazing treasure chest, write for your free kids-only Bible course. 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
3: 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God can handle all of us, including our anger.
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4: 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There's really nothing we can do that is more harmful to our health than smoking cigarettes. As Dr. Cooper points out, the only thing worse is smoking if you're pregnant.
5: Smoking? Smoking during your pregnancy? Is that dangerous? It sure is. And according to a recent study, 426,000 women in America smoke during their pregnancy. And you realize, ladies, if you smoke during your pregnancy, it increases the risk of having a spontaneous abortion. It increases the risk of having a lighter than normal birth weight infant. It increases the risk of having a premature infant. Isn't it strange that the United States ranks 26th in the world in infant mortality? With all the medical care that we have in America today, why do we rank way down the list as far as infant mortality? I think it's pure and simple. Because we have more women who smoke in America than any other country in the world. Forget about heart disease and cancer, various types that you get from cigarette smoking. Just think of that child in utero. Because there's no way that child can be given a running head start for having a healthy life if you as a pregnant woman smoke during your pregnancy.
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1: For he spake in a certain place of the seventh day on this wise, and God did rest the seventh day from all his works, and in this place again if they shall enter into my rest. 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
6: Hello. 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
7: How about some stories?
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8: On Tuesday, we woke up to the sunshine of a lovely spring morning in Jerusalem. Harry and Hillary were excited. They hardly had time to eat their breakfast of rolls and eggs and olives and pickled fish. Oh, look! Oh, look! Through the dining room window of our hotel, we could see part of the Jerusalem skyline. Domes, the Golden Dome of the Rock and the Silver Dome of the Mosque of Omar, both standing on the old temple site. We could see church steeples and spires and great crusader churches that looked like ancient European castles. There were Jewish synagogues and Muslim minarets. On Thursday, some more boys and girls will join us. Arab boys and girls, Israeli boys and girls. And if all goes according to plan, a television crew as well. We are going to tell the stories of Jesus where they actually happened. But today is our day to investigate the Dead Sea Scrolls, Mr. D.S.S. Isaiah in particular. The hotel courtyard garden was full of flowers. Geraniums, pink and red, grew up the trellised walls. There was a goldfish lily pond where you could see the goldfish darting in and out of the water plants. Pigeons and sparrows twittered and cooed, and the sun shone brightly. We were going to see so much in Jerusalem on our visit, but today it was the scrolls. The car came for us. Eliezer was our chauffeur, Sarah was our guide. We said shalom all round and set off for the shrine of the book that was Mr. D.S.S. Isaiah's new home. Sarah pointed out many interesting landmarks on our way, but she said we would come back to those on another day. The ride was hilly. When Eliezer stopped the car and Sarah said, "This is the shrine of the book. Oh, but watch out for the puddles as you get out of the car," we realized that there'd been rain in the night. There were fresh green leaves on the trees and blossoms and flowers in the Jerusalem gardens, all very pretty. There was a lovely perfume all round. "There it is," said Sarah. "The great black marble slab like a huge wall and the low dome-shaped roof of the museum itself." "That's a funny roof," Hillary said. "It's shaped like the lid of a jar. Is that because the scrolls were found in a jar?" "Right," said Sarah. "You're a smart girl." "Like the jars that John the Baptist kept his scrolls, his books in," Hillary said to me. "The roof has even got a knob on the top." Harry was looking at the black wall and the white dome. Harry was not going to be outshone by his sister. Is it black and white for light and darkness? The sons of light and the sons of darkness? The people who were copying the scrolls when you and Alf and Joe went to the Jordan Crusade and went by Qumran and Joe got his leg hurt and one of the sons of light bound it up?" "Right, Harry. You ask Sarah," I said. "Does it stand for light and darkness, that black and white?" Harry said. "Right," said Sarah. "You're as sharp as your sister. You know about the people who copied the scrolls at Qumran, I can see. This afternoon I'll take you to see the excavations of Qumran and the caves, but now let's go into the shrine of the book." Sarah led the way down a flight of steps behind the great black marble wall into a kind of sunken courtyard. Then she turned to the left through a doorway that led into a passageway or long hall with glass cases like windows on either side of it. We followed, of course. On each side, Sarah said, you'll see all kinds of artifacts that were found in the caves along with the scrolls. You see, we've tried to make them feel at home in their new surroundings. Everything that we could find that was with the scrolls when they were young is here now. This passageway led into the home of Mr. D.S.S. Isaiah. It was quite proper to look in at the windows we were passing, and we did. "Oh, look at all these coins," Harry said. "Wouldn't I like them for my collection? Oh, there's one from Herod the Great's reign, even. He was that horror who killed his wives and his sons in case they'd take his throne. He tried to catch and kill baby Jesus, didn't he? There are coins even before his day, and others of a later date. Oh, wouldn't I like them?" All these objects were found along with the scrolls, Sarah said. See these bowls? The scribes who copied the scrolls ate their breakfast cereal from them, Sarah said as we passed another window. And there's a couple of ink pots, still traces of ink in one of them, see? One's copper, the other's made of clay. And there's old linen, quite a lot of it, Sarah went on as we passed yet another window. Some of it, you'll see, is made into pads to fit the tops of jars. Some of it was wrapped round the scrolls, make Egyptian mummies. Sarah was walking quite quickly. We followed, but Hilary and Harry were fascinated by all there was to look at. Oh, look, Hilary said as we were passing a window with two great jars in it, lids and all. Those are the jars that the scrolls lived in for 2,000 years, Sarah said. Their tops are like the roof of the museum as we saw it from the outside. We now came to a window where there were masses of little bits of leather with Hebrew writing on them. These little bits of leather, Sarah said, are called fragments. Some of the scrolls that you'll see in a minute have been pieced together from fragments like these, she said. And since there were thousands of fragments from hundreds of different scrolls, it was some job to piece them together. That's like us getting several of our jigsaw puzzles all mixed up together and then trying to make pictures out of them, Hilary said. Exactly like that, Sarah said. But clever scholars have worked on sorting things out. Actually, there are people, scholars qualified for the job, who are working on sorting the fragments out. It's going to take years. There's a wooden comb and a copper looking glass, Sarah pointed out as we passed yet another window. Spoons and hooks and arrowheads. Try and remember these things, Hilary and Harry, because this afternoon I will show you where they were found. Well, there he is, Sarah said as our passageway led into a big circular room. This looks just like a cave, Harry said as we followed Sarah into the middle of the hall that had been made to look like a big cave. There's the Isaiah scroll, Sarah said again, right in the center, up those steps. Mr. D.S.S. Isaiah did look magnificent in his handsome round glass case. The case was like a large glass cylinder. We walked up the steps onto the circular platform. There stood Mr. D.S.S. Isaiah. We walked right round him. He's been unrolled and fixed onto a large cylinder, all 24 feet of him, Harry said. You can read him walking round if you want to. If you're able to, Hilary said, we can't read Hebrew. But what beautiful script! It's elegant, Sarah said. We Israelis all learn Hebrew now. I teach Hebrew grammar. And his leather is so well preserved, quite a miracle. But this afternoon you'll understand how it was possible for him to be so well preserved when I show you where he was stowed away for 2,000 years. No piecing together of fragments for him. We can't read Hebrew, Sarah, I said. Would you please read a bit of what Mr. D.S.S. Isaiah has to say about Messiah? Isaiah has a great deal to say about Messiah, and we haven't got all day here if we're going to get to Qumran to see the caves this afternoon, but which bit do you want me to read? Sarah said. You choose, Harry, I said. Well, I'd like one of the bits that comes in Handel's Messiah. It's about Christmas, my favourite time of the year, Harry said. It starts, For unto us a child is born. Sarah moved round the scroll. We followed her. "Ah, I think this is it," she said. And she read, or translated, "For to us a child is born, to us a son is given, and the government shall be upon his shoulder, and his name shall be called Wonderful Counselor, the Mighty God, the Everlasting Father, the Prince of Peace, the Prince of Peace. His kingdom will grow bigger and bigger. It will never end." "Thank you, Sarah," Harry said. "Can Hillary have a turn to do something now?" "Surely," Sarah said. "Well, I'd like you to read the bit about Messiah and the animals." "Messiah and the animals?" Sarah sounded most surprised. "Yes, Messiah loves animals. It's chapter... Hillary said. "It's in Isaiah chapter 11, I said. "Oh, then it will be column, let me see," Sarah said as she moved back round the scroll. We stepped out of her way. "This must be it," she said, and she started to read, or rather translate, about Messiah's kingdom. "And the wolf shall live with the lamb, and the leopard shall lie down with the baby goat, the kid, and the calf and the young lion and the fatted domestic animal together, and a little child shall lead them, and the cow and the bear," Sarah went on reading, "will eat side by side, and the lion shall eat straw like the ox. A little child shall play with poisonous snakes and not be hurt." "Oh, I do like that bit," Hillary said. "I want you to see where the scrolls used to live before they were found and brought here," Sarah said. We turned to follow her down the steps. "See round the walls of this hall," Sarah said. "All the other scrolls are here in their glass cases. It's rather dark, but you just press a button and a light goes on over the scroll in the case that you're looking at. This place is just like a cave, isn't it?" "I'll bring you back to see them one day, but we must go now. Eliezer is going to take us to see the caves this afternoon. Oh, but before we go, there's just one more thing you'd like to know about, I'm sure," Sarah said. "This cylindrical glass case with the Isaiah scroll in it, Mr. DSS Isaiah's round glass house, has a mechanism which will sink the whole thing deep into the ground at the press of a button any time there's an air raid or threat of one. So Mr. DSS Isaiah has his own private air raid shelter?" Harry said. "He must be valuable." "Now for the next adventure," Sarah said. "The Dead Sea and the ruins and the caves. Bring your swimsuits."
7: I see we still have time for just one more short story, Mrs. G. How about it?
8: An old man once stopped a lady in the street and said,
9: "Excuse me, but I want to thank you for something."
8: "For what?" asked the lady. The old man said,
9: "Well, I used to be a ticket collector, and whenever you went by me, you used to give me a cheerful smile and a good morning. Wet or fine, you always smiled and said, 'Good morning.' I used to think, I wonder where she gets her smile. I wonder what makes her so happy all the time. I decided that the smile must come from inside. Then one morning when you came by, you had a little Bible in your hand. I saw it, and I said to myself, 'I wonder if that's where her smile comes from.' So I went and bought a Bible, and I read it, and I found Jesus Christ to be my Savior. Now I can smile too. I want to thank you."
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11: 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And now, here's our Creation Moments host, Ian Taylor.
12: The shell of the giant pink queen conch is made of such remarkable material that scientists speak of its design, even while they may say that it is a product of evolutionary chance. The beautiful shell is made of a form of calcium carbonate called aragonite, yet it is structured in such a way that it resists fractures 100 to 1,000 times better than aragonite normally would. The conch's secret is that it combines the aragonite with protein. Further, its shell is made up of three layers of aragonite. The middle layer is structured around a rectangular rod of aragonite sheathed in protein. This duplex rod is then bundled with others into a larger beam, and the larger beam is in turn bundled with others to produce an even larger beam than that. This complex arrangement gives the shell its extraordinary strength. Pressure that would normally cause a catastrophic crack in normal aragonite merely scatters the pressure into thousands of tiny cracks. Material scientists studying the conch shell refer to this as a high-performance composite structure. They hope to apply the principles learned from the conch shell to make stronger building materials, bridges, and even space vehicles. If such sophisticated design could arise without a designer, modern companies would surely be wasting their time hiring highly paid designers to improve their products.
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17: Now a look at your afternoon weather on Northlake County Christian Radio. Partly sunny with thunderstorms today, with a high near 91 and lows around 78. Partly sunny with thunderstorms tomorrow, with a high of 93 and lows around 78. For your Wednesday, partly sunny with thunderstorms, with a high near 92 and lows around 78. And for Thursday, thunderstorms with a high near 85 and lows around 76. That's your afternoon weather on Northlake County Christian Radio.
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19: Reef to starboard, James Caulfield yelled.
18: Florence Young glanced in the direction James pointed. There it was, a jagged coral reef waiting to gash the hull of the Daphne and toss those on board into the shark-infested water. Florence watched as Owen Thomas, who was captaining the vessel, spun the wheel hard to port. But it was no use. There was no wind to fill the sails. They were becalmed and at the mercy of the ocean current, carrying them toward the menacing reef. They were sailing just south of the equator, and during their 3 days at sea aboard the Daphne, there had been little wind. They should have been at their destination, the island of Gavutu, by now, but the island still lay many miles away across the tropical ocean. Florence felt the stifling air close in around her, and her heart began to beat faster.
20: "Lord, help us," she mumbled, holding the rigging firmly with both hands for support.
18: She felt wretched. For hours now, she had been standing, clasping the rigging for support. She longed to lie down on the deck, but she was afraid that if she did, she might not get up again. Already, two of her fellow missionaries, desperately ill with malaria, lay at her feet, one on either side of the small deck. Helen Frick had a temperature of 106, while Hedley Abbott had a temperature of 104. As the fierce midday sun baked down on her, Florence felt as though her body were burning up and melting away at the same time. Her heart pounded and her head throbbed, but she willed herself to stay conscious.
20: "Lord, help us," she prayed again.
18: As Florence prayed, James and three crew members from the island of Malu talked animatedly among themselves in Pidgin English. At the same time, the men grabbed some of the lengths of lumber that were lying on the deck and tried to use them as paddles to maneuver the Daphne away from the reef. Their efforts were futile. The Daphne was much too heavy to be propelled by a few lengths of lumber. Florence felt her knees begin to buckle, and she slumped into a hunched position on the deck. Hovering halfway between consciousness and oblivion, she continued praying through lips that barely moved now.
20: "Lord, help us."
18: After several minutes, Florence felt a gentle puff against her cheeks. Then she felt something tussle her hair. She opened her eyes and stared at the sail. It was beginning to flap. It was a breeze. But was it enough to pull the Daphne away from the reef to safety? Several more minutes passed before Florence had her answer. The sail finally began to billow, and she felt the boat start to be pulled along through the water, away from the reef. Florence breathed a sigh of relief and mumbled a short prayer of thanks. The wind continued to blow for nearly half a day, carrying the Daphne along at a steady clip. Everyone on board was relieved. But as darkness began to descend over the boat, the wind dropped. The boat drifted throughout the night, and while Florence slept, the island crew members kept a sharp lookout in the moonlight for any more reefs. As the sun climbed above the eastern horizon the next morning, it brought with it a gentle but steady breeze. Slowly but surely, the Daphne again began inching its way toward Gavutu. With the arrival of the new day, Florence willed herself to get up and assume her hunched position over the large box of sand on the deck of the Daphne. Pressed into the sand were two large tins with a fire burning in each of them. Over the fire, Florence boiled water for those aboard to drink and cooked rice for the crew to eat. In her malaria-weakened condition, it was grueling work,
20: but she kept at it. She also tended to Helen and Headley, who still lay on either side of the deck. Florence was also worried about Owen. The captain was not doing well either, but despite his raging fever, he resolutely kept his position behind the Daphne's wheel. Florence tried her best to rally everyone's spirits as the sun beat down on them, burning their skin and parching their mouths. As darkness descended at the end of their fourth day at sea, Florence was glad to lie down and rest. But she was up with the sun the next morning, once again willing herself to keep going. By now, however, even she was beginning to wonder whether they would ever see land again. To her great relief, in the late afternoon of their fifth day at sea, Florence could see Gaviutu appear on the horizon. Her spirits soared. At last, land was in sight. By then, however, Owen had lapsed into unconsciousness at the wheel, leaving James, with no sailing experience, and the makeshift native crew to guide the Daphne in failing light amid the reefs that guarded the harbor entrance on Gaviutu. Finally, after grazing a reef with the keel of the boat, the men managed to moor the vessel alongside the dock. Florence could hardly believe they had arrived safely. It was 10 o'clock in the evening by then, and everyone aboard the Daphne was too exhausted to transfer to land. Florence collapsed right where she stood on the deck of the boat to sleep the night. As her fever-ravaged body drifted toward unconsciousness, her mind slipped back to her childhood and the unexpected twists and turns her life had taken to bring her to this place. The Solomon Islands were certainly a long way from the South Island of New Zealand, where she had been born. What would the people who had known her there think of this latest adventure she found herself in the middle of? 4-year-old Florence Young stood holding her younger sister Constance by the hand on the deck of the Anglesey, an old sailing sloop. She waited beside their old family maid, Elizabeth, just as her mother had told her to. Florence scarcely knew in what direction to look first. Passengers, hat boxes, and carpet bags in hand were streaming up the gangplank. Some dabbed their eyes with handkerchiefs, while others waved bravely at the crowd standing on the London dock. Florence caught glimpses of her family, too. Her mother was following two sailors who were carrying the family's big leather trunk to their cabin, and two of her older brothers, Ernest and Horace, and her older sister Emily, were busy carrying boxes and suitcases down to their cabin. As Florence watched the scene, she tried hard to recall all she could about the trip from the British colony of New Zealand to England 2 years before. She was only 2 years old then, but some things were burned into her memory. She recalled the way her father had to help the captain man the ship when the first and second mates both ran off to join the gold rush on the west coast of the South Island of New Zealand. She also recalled how things had become desperate when the captain accidentally sailed too far south into the ice floes that broke off from Antarctica. She had never felt so cold in her life. Icicles hung from the rigging, and the deck was so slick that the children were forbidden to go topside for 3 weeks until they reached warmer water. Fear raced through Florence's mind as she stood on the deck of the Anglesey. Would the trip back to New Zealand be as perilous as the trip to England had been? This time, her father wouldn't even be with them. He and her oldest brother, Arthur, and a cousin, William McAdam, had traveled to New Zealand ahead of the rest of the family to prepare for their arrival. Why, Florence wondered, did her family have to go back to New Zealand at all? Everyone she loved, her 4 grandparents and her numerous aunts, uncles, and cousins, all lived in England. It was impossible to imagine why her own family had to follow her father halfway around the world to start out again on a farm in the middle of nowhere. Florence did not dare tell her mother how she felt. As long as Florence could remember, her mother had been a sickly person, and Florence did not like to burden her mother with complaints. During the 11-week voyage to New Zealand, she tried hard to be a good girl, reading aloud to Constance, playing endless games of checkers with her older brothers, and doing her reading and arithmetic lessons with Emily. Thankfully, the January voyage was uneventful and warm, since they sailed from the northern to the southern hemisphere, exchanging midwinter for midsummer. Finally, the rugged coastline of South Island came into view on the horizon. Lush green native forests stretched away from the seashore, and in the distance, Florence could see the majestic peaks of the southern Alps stretching into the clear summer air. At last, on February 1, 1861, the voyage from England was over, and the Anglesey arrived in Dunedin, New Zealand. Dunedin had been founded 13 years earlier by Scottish settlers and was a fast-growing city. With its stone and brick buildings, it reminded Florence of an English town. However, it was not their final destination. The young family boarded a small steamer that took them to Bluff, a town on the extreme southern tip of South Island. There, Florence's father, Henry, along with her brother Arthur and cousin William, met the ship. Tears gathered in Florence's eyes as she hugged her father. She had missed him so much. Soon his powerful hands were heaving the family's trunks and suitcases onto a wagon for the torturous journey inland. As her brothers loaded the wagon, Florence's father explained that he had bought a farm near Riverton. To get there, they would have to travel north to Invercargill and then head west 20 miles to Riverton. From there, they would head 10 miles inland to the family's new homestead called Ermdale. Even though it was still summer in New Zealand, the track they traveled on was muddy, and the wagon became bogged down many times. Florence was surprised by how different the scenery was from that in England, where thatched cottages and stone dairies dotted the landscape, and the farms were divided by neat hedgerows. Now, except for the wagon ruts in the mud, it seemed like they went for miles without seeing another sign of human life. On her left, Florence looked out across Fauvue Strait, which divided South Island from Stewart Island farther to the south. On her right was dense native forest that stretched inland as far as she could see. Beautiful fantails and wood pigeons flitted among the trees. As they rode along, Florence's father explained that New Zealand had no native mammals or snakes, and that nothing was lurking in the bush that could harm them. Florence was greatly relieved to hear this, because the thick beech forests and flax marshes looked scary to her. It took the family 3 days to reach their new home. Along the way, they had to cross three rivers, the Ōrite, the Wamatuku, and the Porokino. They had to load the horses and wagon onto a large punt to be ferried across the Ōrite River. Finally, they reached Ermdale, and Florence joined the older boys as they jumped off the wagon and rushed to get a look inside their new home. Much to their surprise, the house was not finished. The square hall was filled with wood shavings, and the staircase had only 3 steps nailed in place. And when Horace lit the stove in the dining room, the house immediately filled with smoke, sending the children spluttering out of the house. Their father explained that he was having difficulty getting someone to cart fire bricks from Invercargill to the new house, so until the bricks arrived and the fireplace was finished, they could not use it. Family life soon settled into a routine that left Florence and Constance with a lot of time to explore their strange new surroundings. At first, the two small girls were reluctant to be out of sight of the house. But with each adventure, they became braver. Soon, the Dripping Well was one of their favorite places to go. The Dripping Well was a limestone cave at the head of a gully. It contained a pool of crystal clear water surrounded by moss and ferns. Rocky Island Bush, which surrounded the cave, also became a favorite haunt. Among the yellow and green striped flax and the bracken of the bush were weird-shaped, giant-sized boulders. Fueled with images of fairy tales, Florence and Constance turned various rocks into castles and fortresses and spent hundreds of happy hours among the rocks, making up intricate stories. As autumn arrived, the nearby beech forest turned deep red and the leaves carpeted the ground. Winter, though, was much colder than Florence imagined it would be. Snow settled on the ground in June. The fire bricks had not yet arrived, and so all of the cooking had to be done outside over an open fire. Sometimes the wind was so cold that the adults and older children had to take turns tending to their dinner as it cooked. The diet was monotonous: rice, dried apples from America, and salted beef and pickled pork from England. How Florence longed for the foamy milk and yellow butter she had eaten in England. Even the thought of fresh cauliflower or cabbage began to appeal to her. Henry Young assured his family that things would be different next year. They would plant vegetables in the spring and buy a cow to provide milk, cream, and cheese for them. Since no neighbors were within walking distance, it was unusual to see visitors. But anyone who did venture as far as Irmdale was met with kind hospitality. Florence loved it when visitors came, as they often brought books and newspapers and told stories of what was happening in other parts of New Zealand or in the home country, England. There was, however, one visitor Florence had mixed feelings about. Mr. Honair was a native New Zealander, or Maori. Like Florence's parents, Mr. Honair belonged to the Plymouth Brethren denomination. He was an evangelist who walked much of the southern part of South Island preaching to the Maori people. Florence did not have any problems with that. What she didn't like was the way Mr. Honair and her parents talked about how they were ready to meet Jesus and how wonderful that would be. Although Florence had heard such conversations before, she hated it when Mr. Honair prayed for them all and asked Jesus to come back and take them to heaven. "How selfish he is," she told herself. "He might want Jesus to come back, but what about me? I'm not ready to meet him." To Florence's relief, Mr. Honair always kept his visits short. Florence tried to forget about how uncomfortable his prayers made her feel, and plenty of other things were going on at Irmdale to distract her from Mr. Honair's visits. For one, her older sister Emily was getting married to a man from Invercargill. His name was John Deck, and he was a doctor. With everyone caught up in preparations for the first wedding in the family, the day was quickly upon them. The wedding was held in the family living room, and then, in a big flourish of hugs and kisses, Emily was gone, leaving Florence as the oldest daughter in the house. Suddenly, at 8 years old, Florence had a whole new set of responsibilities. It was now her job to sit at the end of the table and pour the tea and to make breakfast for everyone. Her mother, whose health was failing, did not come downstairs until nearly lunchtime each day. By then, the breakfast dishes were done and lunch preparation well underway. In late September, Florence's mother announced that she needed to go to Invercargill. Florence's heart beat fast. She knew her 9th birthday was coming up and that her mother would be planning to buy her a present in town. After much begging, it was decided that Florence, her older brother Ernest, and their cousin Willie McAdam would be allowed to make the journey with Mrs. Young. The following morning, Willie hitched the family's two horses, Blackbird and Blossom, to the wagon, and Ernest helped Mrs. Young up into the front seat. Ernest and Florence sat in the back of the wagon, while Willie sat next to Mrs. Young to drive the horses. A slap of the reins started the two faithful animals on the long trek to town. They made good time to Riverton, where they stopped to visit some friends. Then it was off again on the journey to Invercargill. It was low tide, and the fastest way to travel at low tide was along the beach. Willie headed the wagon onto the wide, windswept beach, and soon they were rolling along over the hard, glistening gray sand. There had been a storm the night before, and the day was damp and dreary. The sea, whipped to a frenzy by the wind, crashed against the beach. The wind tussled Florence's hair as she watched the seabirds circling over the beach. They reached the Wamatuku River, which was shallow and easily forded at low tide, and crossed over it. Then they drove on farther down the beach, all the while looking for the sign that marked the way for wagons to leave the beach and pass through a gap in the low sand hills and rejoin the road to Invercargill. They had gone several miles when Willie began to voice his concern that perhaps they had missed the turnoff. He turned the wagon around and headed back the way they had come, looking for the marker. But they could not spot it. Eventually, Willie satisfied himself that he had not missed the marker, and once again he turned the wagon around and headed back down the beach. As the sun began to sink low on the horizon, Willie became convinced that they had indeed missed the marker. They needed to find it, because for the next 32 miles there was no place where a wagon could be driven off the beach, and already the tide was well on its way in. Willie guided the wagon into the loose, dry sand at the top of the beach above the high tide line and brought it to a halt. He jumped down from the wagon and headed off along the beach on foot, promising to return when he had found the place where they should turn off. The three young stayed with the wagon and horses. Florence sat on a log on the beach, snuggled up to her mother, to wait. It was 11 o'clock at night before Willie returned. He had found the signpost. It had been blown down in the storm the night before and lay flat and half buried in the sand. They would have to backtrack 6 miles along the beach until they came to the turnoff point. The night air was cold and damp, and fog had begun to form along the beach. Florence huddled in the back of the wagon and pulled her woolen coat tight around her for warmth as they rolled along. Eventually, Willie found the turnoff and guided the wagon off the beach and onto the muddy track that served as the road to Invercargill. Finally, at 3 in the morning, the wagon made its way down the deserted streets of the town. After several hours of sleep, Florence set out with her mother to go shopping. They bought a number of supplies for Irmdale, including several new books and some newspapers for Mr. Young. Then her mother bought a double-wide slate as a present for Florence's birthday. Florence was delighted with the gift. She would be able to write her school lessons on the slate, which was big enough for her to draw some wonderful pictures, too. The following morning, Ernest and Willie loaded up the wagon for the trip back to Irmdale. Florence's new slate was packed away in a box with a collection of large corks that Mrs. Young planned to use to stop the tops of the jars of preserves she would make from the fruits and vegetables planted in the new garden at Irmdale. As they drove along, Florence noticed that Blackbird was unusually frisky this morning. He was hard to rein in and kept pulling against Blossom, the other horse. When they reached the Arete River, they waited for the punt to cross over to pick them up and ferry them across the river. Mrs. Young was tired from all the travel and the whirlwind of shopping in Invercargill and wanted to stay seated on the wagon during the crossing. But Ernest reminded her that Mr. Young forbade anyone to stay on the wagon while it crossed the river, fearing it was too dangerous, and managed to coax his mother down. Willie guided the horses and wagon onto the deck of the punt, and they set out across the Arete. They were not yet halfway across when Blackbird seemed determined to take a drink from the river. He lunged forward. Blossom tried to pull against him, but eventually gave in. The two horses careened forward, with the wagon following. Seeing what was happening, Willie grabbed his knife and frantically tried to cut the leather traces that held the horses to the wagon. But it was too late. Horses and wagon tumbled off the front of the punt and splashed into the cold, clear water of the Arete River. As frantically as Ernest and Willie and the ferryman tried, there was little they could do. Coughing and snorting and churning up the water, the horses heaved desperately against the weight of the wagon. They lunged and kicked, but with the wagon pulling on them, Blackbird and Blossom soon drowned. The contents of the wagon spilled into the river and sank to the bottom, and the water stilled. Florence could scarcely believe what she had just witnessed. Everything was gone, even the new slate that was to be her birthday present. She wanted to cry about it, and then realized she needed to be strong for her mother's sake. When the punt reached the other side of the river, Ernest and Willie, with the help of the ferryman, tried to salvage what they could. The wagon had sunk wheels first to the bottom of the river. The men were able to attach a rope to the wagon and, after cutting the drowned horses free, dragged it from the water. They were also able to collect a number of the larger, heavier items from the river bottom and load them back onto the wagon. But the books and newspapers for Mr. Young were completely ruined. While the men worked, Florence walked along the edge of the river. There, she found some comfort when, to her delight, she spotted the box containing her new slate bobbing in the water at the edge of the river. The corks in the box had kept it afloat, and the current had pushed it to the edge. Florence scooped up the box and excitedly ran to show her mother. Finally, using two borrowed horses, the group made it back to Irmdale. It had been quite an adventure, and soon Florence was sitting beside her father, telling him all about the trip while he drank a cup of strong black tea. October 10, 1865, was Florence's 9th birthday. It was also her father's birthday. After receiving her slate wrapped in brown paper for her birthday present, Florence and the rest of the family made their way to Rocky Island Bush for a picnic. Back at the house following the picnic, they pushed aside the furniture in the front room, and everyone joined in a game of blind man's buff. Florence enjoyed a wonderful birthday, and as she went to sleep that night, she wondered what surprises the year ahead might hold for her. We hope you've enjoyed Florence Young, Mission Accomplished by Janet and Jeff Benj. 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
0: Here's Scott Ritzema with another final minute message.
21: I want to talk for a minute about the schools. And I want to be crystal clear about this, because I've taught in public schools, and everything you read in these councils, everything you heard in schooled, is absolutely true. It's no longer safe to send our kids to the public schools. I think it's an absolutely insane thing to do. The prohibition that we're given on this is given for a good reason. But I've also taught in evangelical Christian schools, where the culture of the youth is very similar to that in the public schools. Here's a statement, actually, about this to a mother who was considering sending her daughter to a school. She will be associated with a worldly class who have no respect for God or His law. I ask you how you will expect the Lord will work to counteract the evil influence that must surround her and which you have voluntarily chosen. Pause and reflect on that.
0: Brought to you by beltoftruthministries.org.
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0: He'll be here any minute. And do you know what I've decided?
1: Knowing you like I do, I wouldn't have the slightest idea.
0: Paul wants his freedom, and I want money. Get it?
1: Good idea, too. But Paul wouldn't have any money, not enough that it would be worthwhile even to suggest it to him.
0: Ah, so true, my dear. But he does have a large organization back of him. He himself said he took a large sum of money to Jerusalem to help the poor and needy. I think his organization would give liberally to get him out of prison.
1: It may be worth trying, my handsome, wise brute of a husband.
0: You are the only one who has ever dared to intimate that I am anything less than faultless.
1: And that's because I am young, beautiful, and you sort of like me.
2: There aren't many prisoners who have the freedom you have.
3: Oh, that's because I'm a Roman citizen, and Felix dare not take all my freedom away, nor keep me bound in chains, except when I go from one place to another. Also, God in heaven is watching over me.
2: Have you any idea why the governor and his wife have sent for you for a private interview?
3: Curiosity, probably. Felix's wife, you know, is an Orthodox Israelite. To me, it is a golden opportunity to tell them the glorious message of salvation through faith in the cross.
2: Felix is a despot. He rules ruthlessly with an iron hand. As for morals, he has none. However, I am of the opinion that if you treat him right, he will free you.
3: If by right you mean compliment and flatter him, no. Someday I'm going to have to meet every one of my hearers before the tribunal of heaven and must render an account not only for what I say and do, but the spirit and motive of my words and deeds. I shall tell them truth, forgetful of all self-consideration. Greetings and salutations to His Excellency and to the charming Princess Drusilla.
0: We desired a private audience so we could ask you some questions. Also, we should like to hear about this new Christian faith. You're a wise, experienced man. Certainly, you realize that I hold the power to release you or condemn you. You must also know that a man in my position, well, needs money. Well, upon what do you base your Christian belief?
3: For century upon century, Israelite mothers have hoped and prayed for the advent of the promised Messiah. Jesus of Nazareth, born of Mary, is the Messiah. Belief in him is the center of all Christian doctrines.
1: Well, then you do teach that the Israelite scriptures and ceremonies and laws and obligations to God are no longer binding? No,
3: quite the contrary, Princess. The prophecies pointing forward to the Messiah are fulfilled, and the sacrifices signifying belief in a coming Messiah. Naturally, those things pointing forward to a coming Messiah are done away with. He has come. But as for all other prophecies, laws of conduct, morality, they are still in force. They will always be. For God is love, and His laws are based on love. Love for God and for our fellow men. If God were to change even one iota, any of His laws relating to human behavior, such as our relationship to God and to one another, then God would not be God, because in changing any law, or even an iota of a law, He would prove that He is imperfect. And God is not God unless He is perfect.
0: I've never had it explained to me like that before. And it sounds reasonable. It's exactly as if I sign an agreement to buy a piece of land. And that agreement is in force until I fulfill it, until I buy the land. Then the agreement has been fulfilled and the paper I signed is done away with. I can throw it away.
3: That is precisely the way it is with the Israelite ceremonies and laws which point forward to Christ. No longer do they serve a purpose. They can and should be thrown away.
0: Paul, my little princess here was born an Israelite. Drusilla, is what Paul said true?
1: Yes. If the Messiah actually has come.
0: Now there's a point. Paul, can you prove that this Jesus you speak of is the Messiah?
3: Without the slightest doubt. All one need do is compare prophecies concerning the coming Messiah with the birth, life, death, and resurrection of Jesus, and you will find they fit exactly. Jesus was born in Bethlehem. Prophecy foretells this. His life of ministry and service exactly fulfills prophecies concerning these things. He was accused and tried on false charges. He was reviled and spat upon.

0: were those of a king, the King of Kings.
1: But, sir, you are omitting one fact, one thing Jesus did not do that is plainly foretold in the prophecies you speak of. He did not free Israel or set up a kingdom with himself as king.
0: He established a new spiritual kingdom into which all Israelites, all peoples, may be saved. And when the time comes, as spoken of by Daniel the prophet, he will establish an earthly kingdom, which shall be an everlasting kingdom.
2: This salvation, what does it require?
0: Believe on the Lord Jesus Christ, and you shall be saved. Belief creates love. Love begets obedience, and obedience changes one's life from a sinful one to a holy one. A holy life in Jesus is a life of sobriety and temperance, of keeping the passions under control of reason. It requires that one worship no other god, obey father and mother, live purely, never steal, covet, or lie.
2: Those things are impossible to do.
0: Of ourselves, yes, but by faith in the power of God and the saving grace of Jesus of Nazareth, we are given the righteousness of Jesus. We live through and by him, not of ourselves.
2: But who is to say, to judge whether I live like this or like that?
0: Scripture tells us that there comes a day of judgment, when each shall be rewarded by God himself according to his deeds. And then it will be made plain that wealth, position, or titles are powerless to save us from eternal destruction if we have not lived the life of Christ. God's royal law is far-reaching. It extends to the deep secrets of man's moral nature. It throws a flood of light upon that which has been concealed from the sight and knowledge of men.
2: God knows all our secret thoughts.
0: The dark passions that lie hidden from the sight of men, the jealousy, hatred, lust, and ambition, the evil deeds thought about in the deep recesses of the soul, yet never executed for lack of opportunity. All these things God knows, and his law condemns. Oh. Thus will we be judged on that final day.
2: I hate to think of the secrets of my past being revealed.
1: Don't worry about it, Felix, dear.
0: God is our creator. He justly claims the love and obedience of all his creatures.
2: This interview is ended. Go your way for this time. When I have a convenient season, I will call for you again.

0: Greetings, Paul.
1: Salutations, Governor.
0: Are they treating you all right?
1: I have no complaints whatsoever.
0: Having many visitors these days.
1: A few.
0: I suppose some of them are influential and wealthy. Remember what I said about your needing freedom while I need money.
1: I remember.
0: Good. Well, I'll come again soon. Perhaps we can talk some more about God, laws, money, and...
2: For two full years, Paul remained in prison. Governor Felix visited him several times and listened attentively to Paul's words. The governor kept slyly intimating that a large sum of money might secure Paul's release. The apostle, however, was of too noble a nature to free himself by a bribe. He also felt that he was in the hands of God, and he would not interfere with divine purposes respecting himself. Governor Felix's unscrupulous rule, his violent and cruel nature, his disregard for law and order finally caught up with him.
0: Drusilla.
3: Yes, my dear. Oh, something's happened. What?
0: I've been summoned to Rome by the emperor himself.
3: Relative to what?
0: Me.
3: So they finally caught up with you.
0: Yeah. Well, what do you mean by that?
3: Have you forgotten so quickly?
0: Forgotten what?
3: You and me. Neither one of us lives according to the principles we were taught to believe and live by.
0: Mm-hmm.
3: I'm an Israelite, a princess, yet I don't live by Israelite standards. And you are governor, ruling a great number of people. But you don't rule according to the laws set down by Rome. We discussed this and agreed to do as we pleased. Remember now?
0: Yes.
3: When do you have to go to Rome?
0: Right away.
3: Who is accused?

0: accusing you? And of what?
1: The Israelites. I greatly wronged them and their religion.
0: You'll get a fair trial. You may not be found guilty.
1: Well, I'm going to do something before I leave for Rome that might help a little in regaining the confidence of the Israelites. I'm going to leave Paul in prison and reduce his freedom. That should please the Israelites.
0: It would please them more if you would just kill Paul. But of course you can't do that. It is strictly forbidden by Roman law.
1: Yes, I know.
0: I'll be in the gallery listening, and I'll meet you right here after it's all over.
1: Unless I'm found guilty and taken to the death cell. I'm disgraced.
0: At least you were released.
1: But they've removed me from the governorship. What would people say and think? Perhaps all this wouldn't have happened had I treated Paul right, and had I become a Christian.
0: I wouldn't say that. Don't even think. The emperor has disgraced us, this I will admit, but it's not the end. They said at the trial that you were despotic. Evil. All right, let's be what they say we are.
1: What?
0: Let's show them what real evil is.
1: Well, whatever you say, dear.
2: What'd I tell you, Lieutenant? Felix refused to listen to the voice of God when he had the chance. Now he'll never again get the chance. He is mine. All mine. I will lead him down the long road to destruction, and he will drag others with him.
3: I, Nero, Emperor of Rome and Roman provinces, do hereby appoint you, Porcius Festus, to the office of Procurator of Judea, with headquarters in Caesarea. So be it.
4: You were sergeant under Felix?
5: Yes, sir.
4: Then you can bring me up to date, as it were, on conditions and the feeling of the people, and anything else that will help me give Judea a wise and just administration.
5: Well, I'll try to, sir.
4: Be objective, sergeant. Army personnel aren't supposed to have personal opinions.
5: Yes, sir.
4: Tell me first, what special factions, if any, do I have to deal with outside of the Israelites? I know they're a problem.
5: As far as I know, sir, there are only two. One is a band of assassins calling themselves the Sicarii.
4: Are they a serious threat?
5: They're beginning to be, sir. And then there's quite a following of a false prophet. They are unscrupulous and vicious. These two groups should be dealt with immediately and with firmness.
4: Anything else of importance, Sergeant?
5: No, sir. Yes, there is. I almost forgot. There's a prisoner, sir. He's getting to be quite aged. He's been in prison for 2 years now. And everyone says he's not a criminal and shouldn't even be in prison.
4: It is not Rome's policy to keep a man in jail who isn't a criminal. I'm going to Jerusalem in a day or two. When I return, I shall surely investigate and hear his case.

0: Well, my chief ruler, we won. We got rid of Felix.
1: Oh, Felix was all right himself. I think it was Princess Drusilla, his Israelite wife, who was against us. Felix would have let us have Paul if it hadn't been for her.
0: Now we have Porcius Festus to deal with. Being a new governor, I think he will do all he can, anything, to please us Israelites. He knows we can get rid of him as we did Felix.
1: But Festus has higher ideals than Felix. He had none at all.
0: Festus will be here to make friends with us in a few days. You see if he doesn't.
1: Well and good. But being a new governor, as you said, he will likely be extremely careful about doing anything contrary to the laws of Rome, such as letting us try Paul here in Jerusalem. That is what you had in mind.
0: I'm going to say something about Paul casually. Then, just as casually, ask Festus as a favor to send for Paul so we can give him a fair trial.
1: Oh, but he will never reach Jerusalem. You will have men waylay him along the road and murder him.
0: I am the high priest of all Israel. You are a chief ruler, and you say that I will be a party to murder.

0: I wouldn't think of it. But there will be robbers and thieves and murderers waiting for Paul.
1: It's been nice meeting and talking to you and the others. I'm sure we are going to get along just fine.
0: I'm sure of it too, Festus, Your Excellency.
1: There is one more thing I'd like to talk about. A prisoner.
0: Oh, a prisoner?
1: His name is Paul. I understand you and your people accused him over 2 years ago. Now, something should be done, either convict or release him.
0: Paul? Paul? Oh, yes, now I remember. It wasn't a very important case, as I recall. Governor Felix didn't dispose of the case before he left?
1: No. Paul is still in prison.
0: Oh, I'm remembering more and more about that case. Why don't you send for him so the Sanhedrin can try and save you the trouble? I know you must be busy trying to get things in shape.
1: I'm afraid I can't do that. It is not customary for the Romans to deliver a man to die before he has been formally accused of some crime and has had the chance to defend himself face to face before his accusers.
0: He'll be tried before the Sanhedrin, a body of men famous for their fair and just decisions of guilt or innocence.
1: If you wish to charge him with a crime, it will have to be in my court in Caesarea. I'm going back there shortly. If there is any wickedness in Paul, and you wish to accuse him, send someone back with me and I'll hear and judge the case.
0: I just thought you'd be too busy to bother with such an unimportant case. But I'm happy that you'll take the time, Your Excellency, because I know you will be just and fair. I'll send someone with you. Well, I may even go myself. Festus wouldn't do it. We're going to have to go to Caesarea and try Paul before Festus. And remembering the defeat there under Felix, I feel the prospects aren't bright. Tertullus, have you any ideas?
2: Yes. Give up the whole idea.
0: What? And let Paul undermine everything we've ever stood for?
2: You don't care about that. Your motive in prosecuting Paul is to get rid of him because of your bigoted hatred and jealousy. Religiously, you are wrong. He is right. You know it, we all know it, and wrong cannot abide right.
0: I am the high priest, the highest authority in Israel. I say Paul has got to be put to death, and the Christian movement stopped, now. Will you go to Caesarea and prosecute?
2: Do you have any real charges to file against him?
0: Well, of course! He defiles and desecrates the temple, the prophets, and me. He blasphemes everything holy. He incites riots.
2: Now, Your Highness, you're talking to me, not to the court. You know that I know these charges aren't true. They won't hold up in court. I was disgraced by defeat last time. I refuse to be defeated again. I am a professional orator and lawyer. My career will suffer. No. Unless you have a charge that will hold up under Roman law, I'm not going to handle the case.
0: Well, I'll handle it myself.
2: Well, I feel sorry for you. Paul was a student under Gamaliel, the greatest teacher of oratory and law Israel ever had. And Paul was his best student. Also, he has had considerable experience in defense work. He'll tear you to shreds.
0: Someone has to prosecute.
2: Drop the case.
0: Never!
2: Stubbornness. Pure stubbornness and hatred.
1: Is everything in readiness, Sergeant?
3: Yes, sir.
1: The accusers from Jerusalem all present?
3: Yes, sir, even the chief priest.
1: An unimportant case, huh? They must think I know nothing at all about the hatred between the old Israelite beliefs and the new. The prisoner has been brought up?
3: Yes, sir.
1: Announce my entrance.
3: Yes, sir.
4: Arise, ye people of Caesarea. His Excellency, Governor Festus, enters. Be seated. Your Excellency, the case before the court is the Israelite nation against Paul, the evangelist.
1: State your accusations.
0: Your Excellency, this case is so important to the religious and civil existence of Israel that I thought it best to handle it myself. The case against the accused can be summed up in 5 points. First, He refuses to obey, and he teaches others to disobey the laws of Moses, which are the very foundation of Israel as a nation. Second, the prisoner boldly and openly incites riots between his followers and the true Israelites. Third, he takes Gentiles and other unclean people into the temple, thus defiling it. This is in direct disobedience to God's laws as given through Moses. Fourth, he openly disregards the ordinances and sacrifices ordered by God. And fifth, he has no regard for law and order, either Roman or Israelite. I recommend that His Excellency, the Governor, find the prisoner guilty and sentence

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1: As a homeschooling parent, you spend a lot of time making sure your children's needs are met. 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
2: Tanya, homeschooling is a wonderful gift, but it can also be challenging. For you, what is the hardest part about homeschooling?
3: The hardest part is preventing burnout. We think that we have to be all things all the time for not only our families and our kids, but the other people that we nurture and take care of. I have to be very cognizant of self-care, making sure that my kids and I know that it's okay to take a break when we need a break. It's okay to slow things down if we need to. And that's what we do. We kind of go with the rhythm of our day as well as the rhythm of the year.
2: Tanya, this may be the easiest question I'm going to ask you. What do you like best about homeschooling?
3: I love learning with my kids. I love learning them and them being able to really get to know each other and to really enjoy the beauty of family. When we go out into the world, people come up to us all the time and they say, there's something about your kids. And I have to tell them that something is, oh, they're homeschoolers. And then they say, aha, that's what that is. And it's because they get along well, they're very social, which is one of the things people think homeschoolers are not, because they are immersed in the world in a way that traditional schooling doesn't allow them to be.
2: Tanya, we have really enjoyed being with you this week, especially all those great tips you've given about homeschooling. So until next time, I'm Mike Smith.
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4: We're told we're better off because of technology and all the opportunities that we have in front of us. But is life really better? This is Pete Briscoe with Timely Truths. In the book Traveling Mercies, the author tells the story of a man dying of lung cancer. She writes, he's savoring the moments of his life right now, acutely aware of love and small pleasures. So much so, he no longer feels he has a life-threatening disease. He now says he's leading a disease-threatening life, end quote. I wonder how I would cope if my doctor called to tell me that my life has been shortened. Would I live a disease-threatening life? It's not a bad thing to be confronted with our own mortality, is it? It makes you think differently, plan differently, react differently. If you could live your life over again, how would you live it? This is Pete Briscoe.
5: Giving you tips and advice on how to grow in your family life, I'm Dan Seaborn from Winning at Home, and you're listening to today's Family Moment. In these next many moments we share together, I'm going to give you some practical ideas for better parenting. Just some simple things I've been learning in the last few months, and I want to just kind of pass them along to you. And the first one's this. Make sure you properly stretch before parenting. Now, let me tell you what I mean by that. You know, when you go to work out, you usually bend over and stretch out some muscles. Or if you're going to play basketball, you make sure you stretch out your back and your, you know, some of your muscles in your legs. You just want to make sure you're ready for what you're about to do. Sometimes before I deal with my children, you know what I ought to do? I ought to stretch out. Just kind of go, okay, now this probably is going to push me beyond some of my comfort zone. There's probably going to be some issues here. I need to deal with myself. I need to try to remember some of what I was like when I was a kid. You know, stretch yourself out so that when you get to that tough issue and when you start talking about it, you don't get so frustrated. You don't lose control. You don't set a bad example in front of your children. And, oh, I'm so guilty of this sometimes. I want to do the proper thing and be a great parent. And I find myself going, oh, I wish I'd have stretched out a little bit more because I didn't handle that right. Well, join me today. Let's stretch out a bit. Let's do that through prayer. Let's do that through taking a little more time to think before we act. And we'll all benefit throughout the family. Our goal is to give you practical biblical tips on how to grow in your marriage and family life, and hopefully today that's what's happened. And if you'd like more information, simply hit our website, winningathome.com. 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
11: Now a look at your afternoon weather on North Lake County Christian Radio. Partly sunny with thunderstorms today, with a high near 91 and lows around 78. Partly sunny with thunderstorms tomorrow, with a high of 93 and lows around 78. For your Wednesday, partly sunny with thunderstorms, with a high near 92 and lows around 78. And for Thursday, thunderstorms with a high near 85 and lows around 76. That's your afternoon weather on North Lake County Christian Radio.
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13: What the research shows about just consistent spankers, where there's all kinds of spanking going on, that this doesn't help the development of the child. Never raise your hand to give them a blow unless you can, with a clear conscience, bow before God and ask his blessing upon the correction you are about to give. 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That's when there may be situations where that needs to come in. But use milder measures first.
14: 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Hi, I'm Rob West. When we seek financial guidance, we're not just looking for information, we're looking for direction. And for believers, that direction should be shaped by God's word, not merely by the market. Today, we'll look at why values-aligned counsel makes such a difference. And then we'll take your calls at 800-525-7000. This is Faith and Finance Live, biblical wisdom for your financial decisions. Money decisions are never just financial. They touch our hopes, fears, sense of control, and ultimately, our trust in God. That's why Scripture consistently points us toward wise counsel. Proverbs 11:14 says, "Where there is no guidance, a people falls, but in an abundance of counselors, there is safety." That word safety matters. It speaks to protection, stability, and the kind of flourishing that comes when our lives are ordered according to God's wisdom. But seeking counsel requires humility. It means admitting we don't see the whole picture. And that's not weakness, it's wisdom. Think about Moses in Exodus 18. He was called by God to lead Israel, and yet his father-in-law Jethro saw something Moses didn't. The people were lining up from morning until evening, and Moses was wearing himself out trying to handle every dispute alone. Jethro said, "What you're doing is not good." Then he offered a better way. Moses listened, delegated responsibility, and both he and the people were better served. If Moses needed wise counsel, surely we do too. That's especially true with money. In our culture, financial independence can easily be confused with self-reliance. But Proverbs 19:20 says, "Listen to advice and accept instruction that you may gain wisdom in the future." Now, not all counsel is the same. Technical expertise matters, credentials matter, experience matters, but the worldview beneath the advice matters too. Every financial recommendation carries assumptions about success, security, generosity, risk, retirement, and even the purpose of wealth. Advice may sound impressive, but if it's disconnected from biblical truth, it can quietly move our hearts toward goals Scripture never gives us. Jesus warned us in Luke 12:15, "Take care and be on your guard against all covetousness, for one's life does not consist in the abundance of his possessions." A spreadsheet can help us plan, but it cannot shepherd the heart. And that's why values-aligned counsel is so important. Recent Pinkston research compared clients working with certified kingdom advisors, professionals trained to integrate biblical wisdom into their financial practice, with clients of general advisors. Among general clients, 64% prioritized investment returns. But among CKA clients, 70% prioritized shared beliefs and values. You see, for many believers, shared faith is not secondary, it's foundational. And that alignment appears to build deep trust. CKA clients reported a 98% retention rate and a net promoter score of 83 compared with 58 among general clients. The research also showed that values-aligned counsel often changes the conversation. 81% of CKA advisors said they help clients incorporate faith or values-based investing into their plans. Compare that with just 57% of general advisors. Clients working with certified kingdom advisors were also twice as likely to have significantly increased their charitable giving. That matters because Scripture never treats money in isolation. It connects money to worship, trust, contentment, generosity, and obedience. Jesus said in Matthew 6:21, "For where your treasure is, there your heart will be also." Our financial decisions reveal what has captured our hearts. The study also found that 72% of CKA advisors reported being very fulfilled in their work, compared with 48% of general advisors, and 80% said their work was very aligned with their life's purpose. You see, that kind of calling matters. An advisor who sees the work as service is more likely to serve with patience and integrity and care. So, how do you find counsel like that? 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
20: Great to have you with us today on Faith and Finance Live. I'm Rob West. Well, in just a moment, we'll begin taking your calls and questions. So now is a great time to call. If you have a question, something you're thinking about in your financial life, call right now. We'd love to hear from you. That number is 800-525-7000. Again, that's 800-525-7000. The team is standing by. We've got lines open. The only thing we need is you. We talked at the start of the program today about seeking wise counsel. And, you know, as we journey through life, God designed us to be in community, to benefit from the wisdom of others who have experience, who perhaps made mistakes, who've gone before us. And the Bible is very clear. When we reject that kind of wise counsel, we pay the price for it. And we see this clearly in God's Word in a number of places. One of those is in the story of Rehoboam in 1 Kings 12. Solomon's son inherits a united kingdom. You remember the story. And then the decision that will ultimately determine its future went along with that. The people pled to him for a lighter tax burden. And at first, well, he seeks the advice from older men who had served his father. They wisely tell him, and this is 1 Kings 12:7, if you will be a servant to this people today and serve them, then they will be your servants forever. That, of course, is great advice. But Rehoboam, what does he do? Well, he rejects their counsel. Instead, he turns to his peers. Now, these are younger men who have the same ambition, but not their elders' discernment. Their advice? Make their yoke heavier. We see that in 1 Kings 12, 10 and 11. And that's exactly what he does. And as you might imagine, the result is devastating. The kingdom is divided in two. And what began as a decision about taxes really ends as a national tragedy. And Rehoboam's story isn't just about bad leadership. It's really a sobering reminder of what happens when we elevate our own understanding above the wisdom God provides through others. Pride blinds us, but humility opens our eyes. And so as you're thinking about managing the money that God has entrusted to you, let me just remind you that throughout God's word, God sent voices of wisdom to call his people back to himself. You know, these voices are kind of like divine guardrails. They don't restrict our freedom, but they keep us safely in lane. And so if you feel confused or unprepared today, invite God's wisdom through the counsel of others. Ask God to guide you to people that have that wisdom that comes from above, the wisdom we find in God's word. Invite those you trust into your decision-making process. Don't go it alone or isolate, because when we live this way, we not only make wiser financial decisions, we honor the one who designed us to walk in community. To fear the Lord is to know that wisdom isn't found in our own understanding, but in our submission to his. Now, that applies to your financial decisions too, which is why you hear me talk so much on this program about seeking out a certified kingdom advisor. These are 2,000 men and women across the U.S. and Canada that have met high standards in training and character and competence. They've had a pastor reference and a client reference and a statement of faith and a code of ethics. We put them through the ringer, but once they come out the other end, they're ready to serve you based on a base of experience, but with that biblical filter put on top so that they can guide you in a way that aligns with God's heart in your professional financial decisions and investments. So if you'd like to find a CKA in your area, just head over to faithfi.com. 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All right, we are going to head to the phones here in just a moment. Let me mention first, though, we do have lines open. We're ready for you, 800-525-7000. We'll begin today in Florida. Go right ahead.
3: Hi there, Rob. My name's Kathleen, and thanks for taking my call. I'm shocked I got right through on the first call. Anyway, my question is, my daughter's purchasing a home. She got her loan for $325,000. It was given to her, granted to her, well over a month ago, maybe 2 months ago. She was okay for that amount. And she has found the home settlements the 21st of August. And she called me briefly and said she was told her rate is not locked in, which I thought it would be the date she signed and got the loan. But they said, no, she has to watch the rates every day and to call back whomever it is to her realtor, this finance fellow, and tell him when she's ready to lock in. And he said it could go anywhere from 6.6 to 6.75. That's the rate he told her today it could go to.
20: Yes. Yeah. Yeah. And did she understand that she had it locked previously?
3: I thought she did.
20: Yeah. I mean, that's ultimately what it's going to come down to. You see, if the rate wasn't locked, then yes, it changes before closing based on market rates. And so it sounds like if she can lock the rate at any point, I would go ahead and do that, and you'd want to request a written loan estimate showing the current rate, the points, the closing costs. If she's uncomfortable with change, she could look at another lender. But if closing is only days away, switching lenders could really delay that purchase. Now, keep in mind, the difference between 6.6 and 6.75 is real, but it's relatively modest, and if rates fall later, she's going to have the opportunity to refinance. I would want her to wait until she could save at least a point and a half, but that spread of, 15 basis points, I don't think is worth, pushing this closing out. But at the end of the day, you have to make sure, that rate is locked. And until they tell you that the rate is locked and they will hold it through your due date, it is going to bounce around until that time.
3: What would the rate be today, I'll say?
20: Is this going to be a 30-year mortgage?
3: Yeah, 30-year fixed rate, yes.
20: Okay. Yeah. As of today, it looks like, I'm just looking at the Wall Street Journal, it looks like the average 30-year fixed rate is running about 6.6. So Freddie Mac has the average weekly rate of 6.58. You know, some lenders are up as high as 6.75. So she's right in that range of 6.6 to 6.75, depending on her credit and the loan that she's getting and the closing costs that she's paying. You know, it could be anywhere between 6.6 and 6.75, but, you know, that 6.58 is about the lowest you're going to find right now.
3: All right. Well, since it's about 3 weeks away, I think it had less stress. Maybe she ought to let him know maybe tomorrow to lock it in at that rate.
20: I think so. You know, there's just no way to know which direction it's going to go. And so I think if this is the home that she wants, it fits her budget. She's counted the cost. The numbers work and aren't going to add too much pressure to her financially at the current rates. I wouldn't try to hold out for something a few basis points lower, you know, when it could go the other way on her. I think go ahead and lock it in and just know that she can always refinance down the road, and she'll want to, you know, once she can save 1.5 to 2%, perhaps a couple of years from now. Kathleen, thanks for your call. We'll be right back. Stick around.
2: I'm Mary Lohman of The Christian Working Woman, and years ago, someone sent me this story, which illustrates a wonderful truth. Let me tell it for you. On a hot summer day in Florida, a little boy decided to go for a swim in the old swimming hole behind his house. He flew into the water, not realizing that as he swam toward the middle of the lake, an alligator was swimming toward the shore. His father saw what was happening, and he ran toward the water, yelling to his son. The little boy made a U-turn to swim to his father, but it was too late. From the dock, the father grabbed his little boy by the arms just as the alligator snatched his legs. That began an incredible tug of war between the two. The alligator was much stronger than the father, but the father would not let go. A farmer happened to drive by, heard the screams, raced from his truck, took aim, and shot the alligator. Remarkably, the little boy survived. His legs were extremely scarred, and on his arms were deep scratches where his father's fingernails dug into his flesh in his effort to hang on to the son he loved. The newspaper reporter who interviewed the boy asked if he would show him his scars. So the boy lifted his pant legs, and then with obvious pride he said, "But look at my arms. I have great scars on my arms, too, because my dad wouldn't let go." Maybe you can identify a little with that little boy. You have scars too. Not from an alligator, but the scars of a painful past. Some are unsightly and have caused you deep pain or regret. But some wounds are because God has refused to let go. In the midst of your struggle, He's been there holding on to you. Think of Joseph. His brothers sold him into slavery in Egypt. Joseph didn't deserve to be so terribly mistreated, but there he was, a slave and a prisoner in Egypt. But God never let go of Joseph because Joseph never forsook his faith in Jehovah God, and he was used by God to deliver many people, including his own family, from starvation. I wonder how many times, as he sat in that prison, he just wanted to give up. It looked hopeless, but God did not let go. If you're in what looks like a hopeless situation right now, remember that God is not going to let go of you if you are His child by faith in Jesus Christ. God will not let go. Christian women around the world are answering the call to carry their faith into the workplace, and you can be a part of equipping them. To the Christian Working Woman provides the resources to help these women. So we invite you to give today at ChristianWorkingWoman.org.
20: Thanks for joining us today on Faith and Finance Live. I'm Rob West. Well, here in the summer, July the 27th, seems like it's flying by. If you have some questions going on in your financial life, it's a great time to call. We've got lines open. The team is ready for you. So perhaps you're trying to balance that budget. Maybe you're looking to pay off some debt. Maybe those credit cards have run up past what you wanted them to just because everything's so more expensive these days and you've let that get away from you. You're wondering, how do you pay that down? Maybe it's giving, or maybe you're thinking about when to take Social Security at full retirement age, early, maybe delay. Whatever it is you're wrestling with today, you can call right now. 800-525-7000. That's 800-525-7000. We'll head to those phones in a moment. First, in the news today, a new report from Bankrate suggests that many Americans are finding it difficult to build a financial cushion even as inflation has eased from its peak. Now, let me stop there for a minute. Inflation easing doesn't right the challenges of high inflation from the past. Remember, inflation is cumulative. So that 9% we had, and then 4, and then 4, and now 3, is all on top of the prior year. And so even though we're headed down toward the Fed's target of 2, that's on top of the increases from the last several years and the increases from the years before those. And so that means that prices are not going down. We just have the rate of increase slowing, which means we're still in a difficult environment. And I get it. And that's what this data from Bankrate is tapping into. Now, you hear me talk all the time about having 3 to 6 months worth of expenses in emergencies. The survey found that millions of households still have little or no emergency savings. That, of course, leaves many families vulnerable when an unexpected expense or loss of income occurs. Here's some of the data. They found that 58% of Americans have either the same amount of emergency savings as a year ago or even less, while only about 1 in 5 reported increasing their emergency fund. 1 in 4 Americans, no emergency savings at all, and fewer than half say they have enough set aside to cover at least 3 months of expenses. It also found in this Bankrate study, 47% believe they could readily cover a $1,000 emergency expense with available cash or accessible funds. But remember, that's less than half. So that just shows how quickly an unexpected car repair or medical bill could create financial stress. Interestingly, while many respondents said they're balancing two competing priorities, paying down high interest credit card debt and building savings, those goals both matter, and so it's important to determine the right approach for you. My typical recommendation is this. If you don't have any emergency savings and you have high interest credit card, let's start by working toward $1,000 in emergency savings. Maybe you trim your budget, cut some discretionary spending, you free up $200 extra a month. Well, let's set up an automatic transfer to your savings. And when you get to $1,000 5 months later, now we take that extra $200 and redirect it toward the credit card with the lowest balance. And then we really are getting those credit cards pay off. Once that's done, we go back over to building the emergency fund of the 3 month goal. And then on to 6 months after that. So, you know, that's how we balance two very worthwhile but competing priorities, paying down debt and building savings. I realize both very productive, but we have to decide what is the order of priority. You know, the bottom line is this related to the emergency fund. It isn't designed to make you wealthy. It's really there to keep a financial setback from becoming a financial crisis. And as Proverbs 21:20 reminds us, precious treasure and oil are in a wise man's dwelling, but a foolish man devours it. So an emergency fund is one practical way to live out that principle-wise stewardship, and having that margin is really going to help. By the way, there's another benefit to margin, and it's related to money and marriage. Here's what the data uncovered from my friend Shanti Feldhahn. She found that in her study of couples related to money, that in addition to understanding kind of how your spouse is wired and how money was handled growing up, and in addition to good communication, that the third leg of that stool for healthy marital communications around money was, in fact, this idea of margin. That those couples who could communicate well about money, it wasn't a matter of their income. It was that whatever their income was, they were living below it. They had something left over at the end of the month. So just think about the importance of that, not only in your ability to reach your savings goals, but also in terms of having a healthy relationship to money and marriage. Something to think about today. All right, let's dive into a few more questions. By the way, there are lines open at the moment, even though the calls are building. The number is 800-525-7000. That's 800-525-7000. Let's go to Indianapolis. Nancy, go ahead.
1: Hi, hon. I'm moving out of where I'm living right now. I'm living with someone, and I'd like

0: get my own place. So I was looking at a 55 plus. I have a rental I've had for about 13 years. My renters just moved out. I've had to do a lot of updates because they've been there 10 years. So I have new flooring. I had to put in new carpet. I had to update the bathrooms. I had to repaint and everything. So it's cost me at least $10,000 to do that. You know, and that comes out of my, you know, rental fund. My rental money goes in and it pays for whatever. So I am 78 years old. I have about $88,000 on that at a very low interest rate, maybe 4%. And I can get a very good rent now because of it's being updated and refreshed.
1: Yes.
0: And 55 and over is around $300,000. And I don't know whether to, because I won't be able to put, I won't be able to pay into the rental that'll give me that extra to make up for what I have. You know, my mortgage payment right now is about $1,300.
1: Okay. Got it. All right, let's do this. That was really helpful background information, Nancy. We're going to take a quick break. When we come back, I'd love to weigh in on this question on, you know, whether you look at purchasing something in a 55-plus community or live in the home that you have historically rented out. We'll talk about how to think through that decision. We appreciate your call today. Just stay right there. We will take more phone calls right after this, 800-525-7000. We've got just a few lines open, so if you have a question, call right now. This is Faith and Finance Live. We'll be right back with much more. Don't go anywhere.
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7: Great to have you with us today on Faith and Finance Live. I'm Rob West. We're taking your calls and questions today at 800-525-7000. Before the break, we were talking to Nancy in Indianapolis. She's thinking of moving out of her current home where she lives with someone else. She owns a rental property. She's had it for 13 years. The renters moved out. They'd been there for a decade, so she had to put some money into it. She put about $10,000 in, updating the flooring, painting, bathrooms. That came out of her rental fund, so she'd been saving for that. That's great. She's 78 years old. She's wondering, does she move into that property? But that wouldn't allow her to take advantage of the rental income, especially given that now she'll be able to increase that somewhat just because it's in such good condition. Or should she buy, which would be her preference, it sounds like, into a 55-plus community? She thinks she'd have to spend around $325,000 to find what she's looking for. But the benefit of that is she doesn't have to handle the snow and the other upkeep of owning a single-family home because that's taken care of in the 55-plus community. And then that would be the rental property, the renters would have to take care of those things. She could buy it with cash. She'd have about $250,000 left over once she bought into that 55-plus community. And at the end of the day, she just wants to know, what should she do? Should she move into that rental or go ahead and buy something? And I would say, Nancy, you know, this is really a lifestyle decision first and a financial decision second. So at 78, I'd encourage you to think about which option will provide the most peace of mind over the next 10 to 20 years as a primary consideration. So for instance, in the 55-plus community, it sounds like you'll clearly have less maintenance, fewer day-to-day responsibilities, perhaps an opportunity for more community and amenities. You can afford it without taking on debt. Still leaves you with roughly $250,000 in savings. Those are all pretty good. You move into the rental, it saves the cost of buying another home. It eliminates, being a landlord on that property, which even though you don't have the upkeep of the snow, there are responsibilities with being a landlord unless you have a property management company. You're responsible for taking the phone calls when something's broken and the maintenance and the repairs. But you've been doing that for 10 years, so I would imagine you have a pretty good list of contractors that could step in there and handle just about anything that comes your way. But here would be my questions for you in light of that. Number one would be, do you enjoy being a landlord at 78, or is that something you're wanting to get rid of? And then second, do you have enough retirement income without relying on that rental income to be able to pay your bills?
0: Okay. I have enough income. I don't have to worry about that.
7: Okay.
0: I do have someone who manages it for me.
7: Okay.
0: What I was thinking of doing was applying for a mortgage for the 55. I don't like the fact of taking all my money out, because once you take it out, it's gone. You know,
7: yes.
0: So I was thinking of a mortgage. I know the mortgages are 6.5 or probably up. So what's your thoughts on that?
7: Yeah, I think that's a good option. And, you know, if you've got enough income to cover it, I think that could be great. I mean, the other option is, you could buy it with a conventional mortgage and then you have the payment and you just have to make sure that fits in your budget. You could also buy it at 78 with a reverse mortgage where the payment is optional. Now, what does that mean? Well, it just means that the amount that you borrow, because the payment is optional and you're not making any progress toward it, it's going to grow with interest and fees over time. But your property should be appreciating anyway. And if your heirs or whoever you want to leave this property to at your death, don't want the property anyway, and they're just going to take the equity that remains, it doesn't really matter whether there's a mortgage on it or not, because whoever gets it is going to sell the house. Whatever balance of the mortgage is remaining will be paid, and the balance would be then made available to whoever that is, your heirs.

0: it.
1: And you certainly could do that. And you may have more peace of mind knowing that you're making progress toward paying it down. But a lot of people in this season of life are saying, listen, you know, the home's appreciating every year. And even though the balance is growing with interest, the home is growing on its own. And I would rather not have to make that, you know, $1,200, $1,500, $2,000 mortgage payment every month. And the reverse allows me not to have to do that. And a lot of people think about reverse in terms of adding it to an existing property. Most people don't think about it in terms of buying. But at the end of the day, I mean, that's not the main point. I think the main point for you is, do you feel comfortable continuing as a landlord? And so long as you do, I like the idea, especially given the experience you have of you getting some cash flow coming out of that property. You've got somebody looking after it for you, so that takes the burden and stress off you. And if you could go in with either a forward or a reverse mortgage on the 55 plus property, you wouldn't, deplete as much of your cash, and you get all the benefits of the community and less upkeep. So that seems like perhaps the best option for you at this point.
0: What would you recommend as far as an amount for that?
1: You know,
0: there's a mortgage.
1: Yeah, it really, I mean, if you're going with a conventional mortgage, that would really be a budget decision. I would look at, what's not going to be any more than, let's say, 20 to 25% of your income every month. Now, if you could cover principal, interest, taxes, and insurance and not go over 25%, then, I think you're in great shape. Perhaps it's going to be much less than that. We haven't talked about how much income you have, but I would probably let that be the driver, more than anything. Apart from that, I think, ultimately it's going to come down to how much do you want liquid in reserves. You could buy it for cash and still have $250,000. Would you like to have $500,000? Well, if so, then, that would tell you how much you have available to put into it. But I think it's a combination of what is your goal in reserves. And secondly, how much is going to fit into the budget in terms of a mortgage payment?
0: Okay. Thank you so much.
1: All right,
0: you have
1: Nancy.
0: Been wonderful. You have answered many of my questions I've called, and I really appreciate it. You give me something to think about.
1: I'm so glad. Thank you for your call today. Lord bless you. We appreciate you being on the program. Well, listen, the calls are all stacked up, and I'm up against another break here. But as soon as we come back, I'm going to dive in, and we'll see if we can do a lightning round here and get through a number of questions in a very short period of time. So, Nicole, Randolph, Connor, Rick, coming your way right after the break. Let me also mention that right now, between now and August the 31st, we have an incredible opportunity to partner with Preborn. 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All right, a quick break and then back to more questions right after this. This is Faith and Finance Live, biblical wisdom for your financial decisions. Stay with us.

Thanks for joining me. Now, here's a sobering thought, and it might explain some of what we see around us. We both know that every church on the planet battles to retain its young people. There's often a drift that happens. Judges 2:10 through 12 speaks to this when it says, "And also all that generation were gathered unto their fathers. And there arose another generation after them, which knew not the Lord, nor yet the works which he had done for Israel. And the children of Israel did evil in the sight of the Lord, and served Balaam. And they forsook the Lord God of their fathers, which brought them out of the land of Egypt, and followed other gods, of the gods of the people that were round about them." The generation that hadn't had the experience of their parents or grandparents drifted catastrophically. You know that history repeats. And here's a major part of the challenge we face today. Raising your kids in a good Christian family isn't enough. In order to stay with their faith,

0: children have to have an experience of their own in the things of heaven, a personal relationship with God. How often have you seen it? Grandma and grandpa chose to follow God and they were faithful believers. Their children were educated in good schools and became successful in life. But their children ended up a million miles away from where grandma and grandpa were, and they went and basically served other gods. Grandma and grandpa were involved in church life. They did mission work. They shared their faith with others. If we want to keep our children close to God, we have to teach them to do the same things. You never did see a young person who was having a meaningful daily devotional experience turn away from God. There's a tendency to drift. Unless we're proactive, it'll happen again and again. I'm John Bradshaw for It Is Written.
1: Second Timothy 3:16 reads, "All scripture is breathed out by God and profitable for teaching, for reproof, for correction, and for training in righteousness." 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
2: Great to have you with us today on Faith and Finance Live. Let's head right back to the phones to Ohio. Nicole, go right ahead.
3: Hello?
2: Hi, Nicole. How can I help you?
3: Hi. I just had a couple questions for you.
2: Sure.
3: I'm 53 years old. Me and my husband have our house paid off. We are both working. We don't make a lot of money, but we have a very simple lifestyle. And we've been able to save up some money. We have about $50,000 in our checking account, but we don't have any pensions or 401 or anything for our future.
2: Yeah.
3: So I was wondering what you would suggest we do at this point.
2: Sure. Well, it's a great question, and we have to start somewhere, and I love the fact that you all have lived modestly, and you're not calling with a bunch of debt that you need to pay off. You've got money in the bank, and now we need to take this, position it in a way that's appropriate for your values and goals and where God is leading you, and wise stewardship. So that's a good starting place. You've got $50,000 in the bank, and it sounds like this is the extent of your savings. Is that right?
3: Correct, yes.
2: Okay, great. And what do you all typically spend in a month, a typical month, total expenses?
3: I don't even know.
2: Yeah, so that would be a good starting point, is to really kind of lean into that. It sounds like you all are doing a lot of things right, but, you know, what we find is that if we don't have a budget, we don't give every dollar a job, there's some, you know, undoubtedly there's some leaks in the boat where money's kind of finding its way to places that maybe are not the best use of it. And that's what a budget is. It's a way for you to say, let me look back over the last 60 or 90 days and see where every dime went. And then I'll categorize it and determine how much am I actually spending. And then I can ask the Lord, okay, Lord, where are you taking us? And what are our goals and our priorities? And then how can we make sure we're aligning our spending with those goals? And that's where a budget keeps you on track, you know, to accomplish that on a monthly basis. Now, things change and things come out of left field and we make course corrections along the way, but at least we know directionally where we're headed. But let's say, and I'm just picking a number, you all are spending $4,000 a month. Then I would want you to have at least 3, if not 6 months worth of expenses, not your income, your expenses, in emergency savings, liquid, safe, and earning interest. So if it's in fact $4,000 a month, and let's just use that number, that would be $25,000 basically, $24,000. So that would be half of your 50. I'd probably leave in a savings account, not in checking where it's not earning anything, but in a savings account. Now, where would you put that? Well, you could use a local credit union. You could use our friends at Adelphi Christian Banking. So, you know, Adelphi is the largest Christian banking solution in the country. They've been longtime partners of ours, and a lot of our listeners use Adelphi for a few reasons. And this would be a great example of the kind of thing I would look for you is, you know, they offer 4% a year on their money market, and you get up to $400 as a bonus to be by being a FaithFi listener. Well, so that would be a great example of, you know, if you took $25,000 and we'll call that your emergency fund, and you were to get 4% on that over the next 12 months, well, that's $1,000. And now all of a sudden, instead of $25,000, you have $26,000. And it's completely safe because it's insured and it's completely liquid, meaning you can get to it if the unexpected comes. Now, with the balance of the $25,000, that's where I think we can start to build some wealth. But let me ask first, do you, either of you have access to a 401k at work? I know you said you haven't funded one, but you have, do you have access to one?
3: No, neither of us
2: okay.
3: do.
2: Okay. So then a great option would be for either of you to, or both of you to open what's called a Roth IRA, R-O-T-H. And that's just basically an individual retirement account where you put after tax dollars, which is what that $50,000 is, and it grows tax-free until you're ready to take it out, as long as you're at least 59 and a half when you do, and as long as the account's been open at least 5 years. So that would be a great way for you to invest that money, let it start growing for you, and then add to it every year. Now, if you're 50 or older, you could put in $8,600 into your Roth, and your husband could put in $8,600 into his Roth. And so that would, you know, take up perhaps a good chunk of the rest. And then we could turn around in January when it turns to 2027 and do it again. So I think between you kind of moving the emergency fund portion, what I'm calling $25,000, to a savings account, and then starting two Roth IRAs with the balance, I think that could get you pointed in the right direction. Where to go to do the Roth IRAs? I'd probably go somewhere like Fidelity Go or the Schwab Intelligent Portfolios. 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And essentially, after you answer all the questions, it would automatically invest it for you. And then anytime you add anything to it, it would reinvest that as well. So that'd be my best kind of recommendation on where to go from here. If you want to learn more about Adelphi Christian Banking, go to faithfi.com/banking. 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It'll take you right there. Nicole, I hope that helps. We appreciate your call today. Let's go to Florida. Randolph, how can I help?
4: Hi. Thank you for taking my call. First-time caller. I'm 59 years old, 59 and a half. I'm a teacher. Been teaching for the past 30 years. I have a 403B. I have some money in the stock market, and I got IRA. My advisor advised me to get rid of the 403B and put that money into the Roth IRA. Put the first $8,000, and the year before I did not put any money in, and he said I could put an extra $8,000 in there, and the rest of the money put in the stock market. And as the year go by, max out all my Roth IRA by taking money out of the stock market and putting the Roth IRA. That's what I should be paying my attention to. I'm not too sure what to do.
2: Okay, very good. Well, I appreciate that, Randolph. There's a little bit of confusion there in that the Roth IRA is the account type, not the investment. So the Roth IRA just simply speaks to the account type where you're putting in after-tax dollars and it's growing tax-free. But in terms of the investments inside the Roth IRA, you can choose any investment you want, essentially. And so that's the part that's confusing, because by putting the money in the Roth doesn't mean you're necessarily exiting the stock market. Now, the 403B you have through the school, are you still employed by that school?
4: Yes, I am.
2: Okay. Do they have a 403B Roth option?
4: No, they don't.
2: Okay. So until you separate from service in the school, typically you're not going to be allowed to move that 403B money out unless you take a withdrawal, but that's going to create a whole bunch of taxable income and lose the tax deferral. So I wouldn't recommend that. Perhaps your advisor is just saying, let's not put any new money in the 403B and instead start making all your future contributions to a Roth IRA. Could that be it?
4: Yeah, correct.
2: Okay. And does the school match any portion of your contributions to the 403B?
4: No, they don't.
2: Okay. So I would be on board with that. Perhaps that's a good option for you, which is you leave the money in the 403B right where it is. We don't add any additional money to it because they're not matching it. And we start putting all of your new contributions into a Roth IRA, and that's going to grow tax-free, and you could use the same custodian that has your traditional IRA that you mentioned. You could just have them open a Roth for you and do new contributions. The only challenge is you're only going to be able to put in $8,600. And the extent to which you want to put in more than $8,600, you're not going to be able to. And at that point, you'd have to resume your 403B contributions. But at least for the first $8,600 of future contributions for 2026, I like the idea of you putting those in Roth versus the 403B.
4: Thank you very much.
2: All right, you're welcome. Thanks for your call, sir. Let's quickly go. Well, we'll stay in Florida and talk to Connor. This is where we'll finish it out. Go ahead, sir.
5: Hi, this is a testimony and a question. So I just want to say, listen, anybody listening, if you pay your tithes, God's going to bless you abundantly. Mm. And that's what has happened to me. So I am a young professional. I became an attorney 2 years ago. I worked for a firm. And then I said, I think I could do this on my own. I have God's blessing. And that's what I did. And now, frankly, I'm making a lot more money. Praise God, glory to God, I'm humble. But it's so much that I honestly have no idea what I'm doing at this point. It's like $40,000, $50,000, $60,000 a month. And It's my own business. I have an S-Corp, and I'm 33 years old. I have a wife. I have a child. My question is, like, even with a lot of these tax machines and things that you can do to reduce the taxable income, I still feel like after an IRA, after if I open up my own 401k, after doing a lot of these other things, I'm still so much higher mm-hmm. in the tax bracket. I can't, like, what do I do with this money besides build the business bigger, which brings me more income, which I don't know if I really even can handle at this point. So
2: yeah,
5: that's sort of the short question of it.
2: Well, here's what I'd like to do. We just got the first mailing from the printer of our latest resource at FaithFi. It's our field guide, How Much Money Is Enough? And it's going to deal with two things. It's going to deal with kind of the heart side of what is my role as a steward. It's going to help you define enough for your lifestyle and your lifetime accumulation. And once you do that, now you can start accelerating your giving, which, by the way, helps with the taxes, so you can do even more over time. I'm going to send you a copy. Once you work through it, call me back and let's talk about it. Stay on the line. Faith and Finance Live is a partnership between Moody Radio and FaithFi. Big thanks to Jim, Tricia, Josh, and Dan. We'll see you tomorrow.
6: From Christian News Radio Network, I'm Jim Miller. FEMA officials say the agency facing its most stretched summer in a decade, with simultaneous heat-related emergencies across the South and Southwest, hospitals in Texas and Arizona reporting spikes in heat stroke admissions, and federal crews being repositioned to support cooling center operations. The agency says climate-driven extreme heat now a year-round planning priority. The conflict between the U.S. and Iran appears to be at somewhat of a crossroads, with both countries pausing their attacks after nearly 2 weeks of fighting. News Nation Hannah Brand.
7: President Trump has expressed his doubts that Iran is ready to make a serious deal, but U.S. Ambassador to the U.N. Mike Waltz said that this break in the fighting gives negotiations a chance to move forward. Axios has reported that part of the reason for the break in the fighting is that critical U.S. interceptors are running low, potentially leaving American forces more vulnerable when trying to defend against Iranian counterattacks. But in Waltz's earlier interview, he dismissed the idea of an interceptor shortage.
6: Tuesday, President Trump welcomes Israeli Prime Minister Benjamin Netanyahu to the White House, and meeting could influence the next steps in the war. UN Secretary General Antonio Guterres reaffirming Syria's territorial integrity, stating that any violation, including Israeli actions in the Golan Heights, is unacceptable. He urged the Security Council to act and highlighted the prolonged suffering of Syrians after years of war. Virginia environmental regulators face scrutiny after internal emails show officials move quickly to challenge a report warning of pollution from a major AI-powered data center. The political investigation highlights concerns over health impacts and regulatory transparency. Seattle police investigating a mass shooting at a popular tourist destination. It happened last night at the Seattle Center. Police say multiple people hurt. News Nation's Hina Doba reports.
8: The events complex is close to the Space Needle in the city, of course, a landmark in Seattle. The center was hosting the Bite of Seattle Food Festival this weekend. We've learned the Harborview Medical Center is receiving patients injured in that shooting. Police are asking people to avoid the area. We're working to get more details right now, and as soon as we get them, we will bring it to you.
6: Maine Democrats select Troy Jackson as their new U.S. Senate candidate after weeks of internal turmoil. Jackson won overwhelmingly, replacing Graham Plattner in a key battleground race. New Commerce Department snapshot shows factory output dipped more than expected in early July, driven by supply chain delays in electronics and automotive components. Economists say the slowdown could affect third quarter growth forecast, though hiring in several Midwest manufacturing hubs remains stable. The FDA says more than 1.5 million dozen shell eggs sold in six states have been voluntarily recalled over potential salmonella. From Christian News Radio Network, I'm Jim Miller. To hear this and other reports on demand, visit ChristianNewsRadio.org.
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12: Now a look at your afternoon weather on North Lake County Christian Radio. Partly sunny with thunderstorms today, with a high near 91 and lows around 78. Partly sunny with thunderstorms tomorrow with a high of 93 and lows around 78. For your Wednesday, partly sunny with thunderstorms with a high near 92 and lows around 78. And for Thursday, thunderstorms with a high near 85 and lows around 76. That's your afternoon weather on North Lake County Christian Radio.
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16: Hello, listening friends. Would you like to hear an amazing fact? Back in 1942, a British forest guard in Rupkund, India, while patrolling 16,000 feet up in the Himalaya Mountains, made a shocking discovery. There at the bottom of a small valley was a frozen lake absolutely full of human skeletons. During that warm summer, the ice melted, revealing even more skeletal remains floating in the water and lying haphazardly around the edges of the lake. Obviously, something horrible had happened here. Was it a war, landslide, avalanche, mass suicide, plague? For years, no one knew what had caused this carnage. However, in 2004, an expedition to the site seems to have finally settled the mystery of what caused those people's deaths. Even though many of the bones still had flesh and hair, it turns out after testing, the skeletons were over 1,000 years old. The cold, dry climate had helped preserve the remains. All the bodies had evidently died in a similar way, from blows to the head and the shoulders, as if all the blows had come from directly above. Rings, spears, leather shoes, and bamboo staves were found, leading the experts to believe that the group was comprised of pilgrims heading through the valley with the help of some local guides. That's because the DNA testing indicated 70% of the victims were related to Iran and the remainder of the ancestors the local Indian population. After much research, the 2004 expedition came to the same conclusion. All 300 people died in about 850 AD because they were caught unprotected in the open by a sudden, severe, and violent hailstorm. This is not very hard to believe when you consider 92 people were killed in Bangladesh in 1986 by a hailstorm that contained stones weighing up to a pound and a half. You know, the Bible talks about a plague where hundreds of people were killed by giant hailstones. Stay with us, friends. We're going to learn more as Amazing Facts brings you this edition of Bible Answers Live.
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17: My name is John Ross. Good evening, listening friends and Pastor Doug. Let's begin the program with a word of prayer. Dear Father in heaven, what a privilege to be able to study the Bible together. And once again, we ask for you to guide our discussion and our study, lead us into a clear understanding of Bible truth. For we ask this in Jesus' name. Amen.
16: Amen.
17: Pastor Doug, you opened the program by talking about this this group of people traveling that ended up being killed as a result of giant hailstones just coming down upon them. It doesn't sound like there was a cave nearby that they could run into or something that they cover themselves with. And they were just, there they were, just being hammered by this hail and kind of sad. But every now and again on the news, you'll hear about some big storm somewhere and tremendous hail. And they'll have pictures of hail about the size of an orange or sometimes a golf ball. That's more typical. But whenever you get big chunks of hail, it's quite something.
16: Yeah, I think I went online as I prepared for this amazing fact and saw that the record, the Guinness record for the largest hailstone in the world is actually in America. I think it was North Dakota, and it was like 8 inches around.
17: Hmm.
16: Once that someone captured it, froze it, they measured it. So that gets pretty big. And if you're out unprotected and you're getting pounded by something that big, it will break your skull. And it can be lethal. And the Bible talks about some hailstorms like this. Of course, one of the plagues that fell on the Egyptians when they continued in their rebelling, you can find in Exodus 9, it says, there was hail. And this is Exodus 9:24. There was hail and flashing fire continually in the midst of the hail. Very heavy hail, such as had never been in the land of Egypt since it became a nation. The hail struck down everything that was in the field in all the land of Egypt, both man and beast. And the hail struck down every plant in the field and broke every tree of the field. That must have been some big hailstorms. It's like cannonballs raining from the sky. And then when the children of Israel were entering the promised land and they were involved in a battle with some of the Canaanites, it says, as they fled before Israel, while they were going down the ascent of Beth Horon, the Lord threw down large stones from heaven on them as far as Azekah, and they died. And there were more who died because of the hailstorms, the hailstones, then were killed by the soldiers of Israel. And of course, this also is an echo of something the Bible says is coming in the last days. It tells us in the book of Revelation that there's going to be a tremendous hailstorm connected with the destruction at the Lord's second coming. And some of these hailstones are going to weigh about a talent. Now, talent is anywhere between 52
18: and 70 pounds. They all argue about whether it was the an Egyptian talent and the Israeli Babylonian talent. They all kind of had a different scale. But anyway, you don't want to get hit by a 50-pound block of ice. You and I were talking just before we went on the air that I think of the largest hailstone North America weighed, and it's the record, weighed about 1.8 pounds. Mm-hmm. And it was like, I think, 8 inches around or something. But people might want to know, how do you get ready? Where do you run and hide? These people in that pilgrimage group all had nowhere to hide in that valley. They were just trapped in this Himalayan hail. Where do you hide from 50-pound hailstones in the last days? Bible tells us the only place to hide is under the shadow of the Almighty. And we've got a book that talks about how to prepare for the last days.
17: The book is called The Last Night on Earth. I'm talking about the second coming of Jesus and some of the events that ought to occur just before Jesus comes. This is the free offer this evening. All you'll have to do is call us on our resource phone number. The number is 800-835-6747. You can ask for the book called The Last Night on Earth. That number again is 800-835-6747. Ask for the study guide, The Last Night on Earth. Actually, it's a book. And if you have a Bible question, the phone line here to the studio is 800-463-7297. Again, that's 800-463-7297. Our first caller this evening is Michael, listening from, long way away from Newfoundland. Michael, welcome to the program.
19: Hey, how's it going, Doug?
18: Good. Thanks for calling. And your question?
19: My question tonight would be, are you allowed to remarry?
18: Well, is a person ever allowed to remarry? Of course, the Bible, you know, there's different circumstances under which people get divorced, and Jesus has some pretty clear stipulations about what would qualify as biblical grounds for divorce and remarriage. And you can read about this in Matthew, both chapter 5 and 19. And it says, if a person marries somebody who's been divorced without biblical grounds, and biblical grounds would be, the Bible calls it fornication or adultery, breaking the marriage vow with someone else, they're then guilty of adultery. And so another case in 1 Corinthians 7, if you are an unbeliever and you find the Lord while you're married, to someone, you're both unbelievers, one of them finds the Lord, and the unbeliever abandons or divorces, you would then be free to remarry, according to Paul in 1 Corinthians 7. But if a person doesn't have biblical reasons for the divorce, or if they've been unfaithful and their spouse divorced them, they don't have a right to remarry. So, I don't know if that's answering specifically what you're asking.
19: Specifically what I was asking was, like, two believers like myself, and if my girlfriend was a believer, then if you're one of us divorced, are we free to go and get remarried, or is that going against the Bible?
18: If you're divorcing just because you feel you've got incompatibility, those are not biblical grounds for divorce. Now, you know, it's a delicate subject, and I want to make sure everybody knows anybody can come to the Lord. It doesn't matter what your marriage baggage might be. And if a person gets divorced without biblical grounds, the Bible never calls that the unpardonable sin. But if they do it, it is a sin. And, Jesus talked to the woman at the well, and he said, you've had five husbands. Obviously, she had done something wrong along the way, but he still forgave her, and she found the Lord. So I want to make that clear, but let me send you a copy. We have a book I've just written, and, well, it seems like I just wrote it, but it's probably been over a year now. 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
17: The number to call is 800-835-6747. 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
18: I'm not sure if that's posted
17: yet. 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
18: So call for it.
17: 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Our next call is Sebastian, listening from Florida. 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
20: Hey, good evening, Pastor Roth and Pastor Doug. I love your guys' show and the Amazing Facts ministry.
18: Well, thank you for calling. How can we help you tonight?
20: Yeah, thank you. My question tonight is in regards to the heavenly sanctuary truth and the judgment. How does a person know if they're marked righteous or not?
18: Well, You know, if a person is surrendered to the Lord and they've accepted Jesus and they're walking with God, then, you know, we can have that assurance that we're under the blood. And, of course, if you're under the blood and you've accepted the Lord, your name is written in the book of life, the promise is. But it's really a question of faith and submission, just submitting to God's will. And when you completely surrendered your heart and you're submitting to his will, you're not, you know, living in rebellion, you're his. So,
20: right, okay,
18: it's, you know, we'll never, like, get a fax of what's going on in the heavenly records here on earth. Here on earth, we live by faith in his word, and there's promises in his word that help us know what's happening in heaven. You know, we know Jesus lives in the heavenly temple to ever make intercession for us as our high priest. And, you know, as we confess our sins and repent of our sins, he is faithful and just to forgive us from all of our sins. So if we've been forgiven from all of our sins, then our names are in that book, and we're among the ones that will be sealed by the Holy Spirit.
20: Okay, I understand. Thank you.
18: All right. Hey, thanks. Appreciate your question, Sebastian.
17: Next call is Peter, and Peter is listening in Nebraska. Peter, welcome to the program.
0: Hi, thank you.
18: Hey, Peter, you got to get a little closer to your phone. You sound like you're in Nebraska.
0: Yes, I'm in Nebraska. Can you hear me okay now?
18: Oh, it's faint. Well, go ahead and ask your question, and we'll do our best to repeat it for everybody.
0: Okay. I don't know which verse it is, but there's a verse in the Bible that says that if a person does not forgive another person, then God also will not forgive that person.
18: Yes.
0: And I'm wondering if you could clarify the meaning of that verse, if that actually is saying that God won't forgive a human being, or another human won't forgive.
18: Right. There's two places. You'll find it several places. The question Peter's asking is, does the Bible say that if you refuse to forgive someone else, God will not forgive you? Yes and no. It sounds like I'm running for office. The reason I say that is, it is true that if after we've been forgiven by the Lord, we refuse to pass on that forgiveness, our forgiveness does not stay. In the Lord's Prayer, it says, forgive us our debts as we forgive those who sin against us, or forgive us our trespasses as we forgive those who trespass against us. And there's one commentary that Jesus makes on the Lord's Prayer. And he says there that if you will not forgive men their trespasses, then neither will your Father in heaven forgive you. And you also find this in the parable of the unmerciful debtor that you find in Matthew 18, where this man who was forgiven by the king refused to pass on the forgiveness, and the king withdrew. He revoked his forgiveness because his servant would not pass it on to his friends. And he ended up paying the debt, which we don't want to pay our debt. So after God is, it's not God, this is the reason I said yes and no. God is not saying to us, I'll make you deal. You go forgive everybody and then I'll forgive you. Because he's got to forgive us first for us to have that in our hearts. But after he forgives us and we experience his love, he expects us to pass it on. If we do not pass it on, what happens is our bitterness destroys the love of God in our own hearts. And we lose it. So after receiving it, you need to pass it on. And hopefully that helps. By the way, Peter, I've got a message online that you can watch that talks about the unmerciful debtor. It's on that parable in Matthew 18, and I have several illustrations there. I think you'll find it a blessing. Appreciate your question. By the way, we do have that book, The High Cost of the Cross, talks about forgiveness.
17: All right, the number to call is 800-835-6747. That is the resource phone number, and you can ask for the book called The High Cost of the Cross. Again, 800-835-6747. If you have a Bible question, our phone line here to the studio is 800-463-7297. Again, that's 800-463-7297. Looks like we've got three or four lines still open. Our next call is Emma, listening from Illinois. Emma, welcome to the program.
21: Hello.
18: Hi, Emma. How you doing?
21: I am blessed, and I enjoy your program. I have a question on rebaptism. You know, John the Baptist baptized with submersion, and then later on when the Christ was preaching, they said they... And I just wondered if they... The people that were baptized by John the Baptist were rebaptized when they heard the message of Christ?
18: Good question. Most of them, no. The apostles, for instance, were baptized by John the Baptist, and Jesus was baptized by John the Baptist. And when Christ began his ministry, there's no record that they had to get rebaptized. As a matter of fact, there was an overlap for several years where Jesus and John the Baptist, or disciples, after John was imprisoned, were still baptizing people who were repenting and coming to the Lord. Jesus never said that John's baptism was not qualified. But there was one example in Acts 19 where some disciples, it talks about 12 Ephesian believers, that they had heard the message of John, they'd been baptized, and then they left and went back to Asia before they heard about Jesus and his ministry. And they somehow just missed out on the whole thing. Paul preached to them about Jesus and rebaptized them, and they were filled with the Holy Spirit because there's so much they had missed that they were rebaptized. So that's the only case. I don't know if Pastor Ross knows of another one. The only case I know of a rebaptism like that in the New Testament.
17: Mm-hmm. I think that's the one.
18: So
21: okay, then the other question is, like, when parents dedicate their children, like, and have them baptized, you know, 2, 3, 4, 5, 6 years old, does that baptism, I mean, is it their discretion to get rebaptized when they are adults?
18: Now, if a person is baptized as a child, and it depends on the age, you know, if a person's baptized as a baby and they really don't know what's going on, or if they're baptized at 5 years old and, you know, they really don't have their own devotional life, they don't understand the themes of the gospel, they're not repenting of real sin, they would probably need to be baptized biblically. The Bible says, of course, before you baptize, Jesus said, go and teach all nations. They need to be old enough to be taught what the gospel is. They need to be able to repent of their sins. The Bible says they need to be able to believe. And if they can't meet those criteria, then they should be rebaptized when they're old enough to understand those things.
21: I appreciate your understanding of that. I appreciate your program. And you've clarified some things in my mind, and this will help me when somebody else directs a question to me about that. And I really appreciate it, and God bless you.
18: Well, thank you. And we appreciate that, your call, Emma. And by the way, we do have a book on baptism, Is It Necessary? And it gives you those scriptures. We'll send you a free copy.
17: The number to call is 800-835-6747. And you can just ask for the book called Baptism, Is It Necessary? The number again is 800-835-6747. If you have a Bible question, our phone line here to the studio this evening is 800-463-7297. And we have Gary listening from, looks like Michigan. Gary, welcome to the program.
1: Yes, good evening.
18: Hi, Gary. Is there a Houston, Michigan?
1: It's Mississippi.
18: Oh, Mississippi. Okay. Hey, we're glad you called. And your question?
1: Yes, I have a question on divorce as well. I want to know, in the Bible, does it not say that if a woman leaves her husband, she must remain unmarried until his death or whatever, that she's been living in adultery? I want to know what it says about the husband if the wife abandons the marriage and leaves the marriage bed for, you know, over 12 months and demands no-fault divorce, which, you know, that's what happened to me. And then you go and you have a relationship with another woman. I want to know if the Bible says anything about where is adultery and when is it forgiven, or when is it not adultery when you marry again? Or does it define saying, you know, when someone's heart leaves you and they no longer love you and they, you know, there's no connection anymore there?
18: Yeah, you know, you're describing something that is, it's not that uncommon, and it is a very difficult situation to be in, where one of the spouses sort of abandons the marriage while they're still in the marriage, and the other person gets so lonely that they often develop another relationship, or it ends in divorce. And then the question is, you know, if they go out and get remarried, is there ever a hope for redemption? Are they forever caught outside of God's will? You've got the example in the Bible of, well, a couple of examples. One would be the Samaritan woman who had been married 5 times. She was living with someone she wasn't married to, and Jesus forgave her. And then you've got the example of David, who did a terrible thing in committing adultery with Bathsheba. He had no biblical grounds to take her as his wife. I mean, he basically killed her husband. That's not good biblical grounds for remarriage. But after he was punished for his sin and he repented of his sin, God had been calling Bathsheba Uriah's wife. After David repented, it says David knew his wife Bathsheba. They had another son named Solomon who ended up becoming king. He evidently forgave them. But the consequences of their disobedience stayed with David the rest of his life. So is there forgiveness? Generally, if there's genuine repentance, there is. And it is very difficult. I don't want to undermine how lonely some people are in bad marriages. That's why you have to be very careful when you pick who your partner is going to be for life, because it's not something God wants us to, you know, just kind of jump in and out of, as is so often done these days, and in particular in Hollywood. And I'll be happy to send you, Gary, a copy of our book, a free copy of the book, Marriage, Divorce, and Remarriage. And I really spent some time on this because I wanted to answer the most common questions, and we'll give you Bible samples.
17: 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Next call is Deborah, listening from North Dakota. Deborah, welcome to the program.
3: Hello.
18: Hi, Deborah. Thanks for calling.
3: Hi. Thank you for taking my call. I had a question on Numbers chapter 20,
18: okay,
3: verse 1 through 13, where, you know, there was no water and the people were complaining, and Moses and Aaron went before the Lord, and then they go and get water from the rock, and then God said to Moses, because you didn't trust in me enough to honor me as holy in the sight of Israel, you'll not bring this community into the land I give you. So he was basically punished severely.
18: Right.
3: I don't understand that, and then I don't understand, is there a correlation to us today?
18: Yeah, that's a good question. So why was Moses punished and not allowed to lead the people all the way into the promised land after he'd brought them 40 years? Moses, as their leader and as the mediator between God and man, and he was even a type of Christ, according to both his prophecy and Jesus, when God told him that you're to go and speak to the rock, and you can read that in Numbers 20, verse 8, he was to take the staff and go and tell the rock before them, and it will yield water. But instead, Moses and Aaron became upset, and they struck the rock twice. And he said to the people, must we bring you water out of this? And it wasn't them that did it. They didn't give God glory. And he basically lost his temper. He says, here now, you rebel, shall we bring you water out of this rock? He's sort of taking credit, like, we're going to bring water. Well, he struck the rock, and water came out, but he wasn't supposed to strike the rock. He was supposed to speak to the rock. He was supposed to say, God has given you the water, not Moses and Aaron. And so God could have been very severe. He could have done what he did with the sons of Aaron, where they died instantly. But God said, look, I love you, Moses. I'm going to save you. But you can't be the one that's going to lead the people into the promised land. But God did say, look, I'll meet you halfway. He brought him up to Mount Nebo, and before Moses died, God gave him a vision, a panorama, where he could look across the Jordan with supernatural vision, and he showed him the promised land. So it was almost like he gave him a spiritual flyover of the land, and he got to rejoice in that. And in one sense, he kind of saved Moses the headache of having to bring the people into the promised land. So he got to finally rest. You know, you think about it, and God performed Moses' funeral. I mean, talk about having someone important at your funeral. It says God buried Moses, and no one knew where his grave was. And so he honored him in that way as well. The Lord felt a very tender love for Moses, but he did need to set an example that God expected obedience. Moses was the example, and when Moses disobeyed, there was a consequence for that. And, 120 years old. Anyway, hope that helps a little bit, Deborah. We appreciate your question. And I was just trying to think, you know, we do have that study guide that talks about written in stone, talks about the law. And I've got a group of sermons online, Deborah, that deal with the subject of Christ and the types of Moses as a type of Christ in the Bible. You can find it's Jesus and All the Bible. And you go to the Amazing Facts website, you'll see that there. Jesus and All of the Bible. And for our friends that are listening, we're just going to take a break at the bottom of our program And you can also go to the website. 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
17: We have Ray, who is listening in Michigan. Ray, welcome to the program. Ray in Michigan.
5: Hello, sir. I know you both are doing a very good job tonight.
18: Well, thank you for your patience.
5: Yeah. I have a question. If in the beginning there was just God the Father, God the Son, and God the Holy Spirit, and then before he started, created everything, and he knows, he's Alpha and Omega. He knows the beginning and the end.
18: Right.
5: And he knew that the human race would rebel and go against him. I knew that Jesus Christ would have to come to earth and die on the cross. Why would he, and we need God more than he needs us, why would he even create the human race? And,
18: all right, that's, you know, yeah, you're asking the big question, which is if God is love and if he's all-powerful, and if he's all-knowing and he knew that this rebellion was going to happen, why would he make the human race? Or why did he make Lucifer, this angel that turned into a devil? Did God not know that this devil would go bad? This angel would turn into a devil? This is the greatest demonstration that God makes his creatures free and intelligent, is that he will make a creature that will even choose not to love him. And so God went ahead and he made these creatures and he made them free, and they really did have a choice. Lucifer chose to love himself more, and he became proud, and the more he nurtured his pride, it just got worse until he became so self-centered, he rebelled against God, brought his rebellion to our planet, and our first parents followed in his footsteps, and now this spirit of rebellion and sin has spread to all the creatures. There's really two motives in the world. One is love, and one is selfishness. God is love, the devil is selfish, and God, you know, loving parents will have kids. They never know if the kids are going to obey or turn out difficult. And God, they still have the children. And so God is a loving father, and he had these children. He wants to redeem as many as will be redeemed, and that's why he sent his son. And so, you know, we have a DVD that, you know, people can, they can ask for the DVD, but we also have it free online now. It's called Cosmic Conflict. You just type in the words Cosmic Conflict and go to YouTube. I think you can probably watch it in several languages now. People have uploaded the DVD, and so it's there. But it explains why there is sin and why did God go ahead and make the world in spite of the fact that he knows all things. And I think you'll find encouragement in that, Ray. Thank you for your question, and appreciate your call.
17: 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Phil, welcome to the program.
2: Could you hear me okay?
18: Loud and clear, Phil.
2: Great. Thank you for taking my call. My question is this. I'm reading in the papers that the combined Russian, Iranian, and Syrian government forces have just about destroyed all organized opposition. So my question is, are we seeing biblical prophecy in today's newspapers? Is this the beginning of the war of Gog and Magog?
18: Well, you've asked a question, and I'd have to say yes and no again. Yes, are we seeing prophecy fulfilled in the papers? I do believe we are, but I would disagree that Russia is Gog and Magog. That's a popular teaching that was circulated. I think it may have started in the Scofield Bible before that. Most people didn't identify Russia as Gog or Magog. And from Scofield's Bible, Hal Lindsey repeated that, and it became a very popular teaching among charismatic Christians, and is gone from there. But the old Protestants believe Gog and Magog. If you first find Gog and Magog in, I think, Genesis 10, they represent the enemies of God's people in the Old Testament. It's repeated in Ezekiel, I think 37, it talks about, is that right, Pastor Ross? 37 talks about Gog and Magog. Yeah. And even in 38 as well. So when you get to Revelation 20, and it says the wicked cover the earth, Gog and Magog. Gog was the enemy of God's people. Magog means from the matrix, or the children of Gog. And in Revelation, you've got Babylon and her daughters, the children of Babylon. And so it's just talking about the wicked and the children of the wicked.
17: In the context of a final showdown and God's deliverance, in the historical situation, you have the children of Israel who were being pressed on either side by their enemies, and God came to their deliverance. So likewise, in the book of Revelation, you have this final showdown between the forces of good, God's people, and then the wicked rising up against them, and God comes to their deliverance.
2: But the Russian-Iranian alliance is not so closely associated with it as most people believe. Is that the case?
18: Yeah, I think some sinister things are happening right there in the Middle East. There is a clamoring for control of that territory. I think personally, I think that America has lost ground while Russia was, you know, occupying the Crimea, giving them another naval base in the Mediterranean, and what they're doing in Syria, and kind of a coalition between Syria and Iran. I think some very sinister things are happening, that they're looking to consolidate power there. But I'm not sure that that's pointing to Gog and Magog.
2: Okay, I understand you exactly, and you really clarified something. And that is, as you indicated, a popular misconception, and I'm pretty much disabused of it at present. So I do thank you for your excellence, and thank you very much, sir.
18: Thank you, Phil. Appreciate your call.
17: Our next call is Edwin, and he's listening in Texas. Edwin, welcome to the program.
7: Hello there. It's Edward here.
17: Edward, hi.
18: That's my name. My name's Douglas Edward, so I should know that. All right,
7: really?
18: Edward, yeah. What's your question tonight?
7: Oh, hey, Pastor Doug. It's great to actually, you know, be talking to you.
18: Likewise.
7: But my question tonight would be, well, let me just give you, I guess, a little bit of information before, because I'm 16 years old, but, you know, I see my friends, they have all these things that they do, and I go to a charter school, which is 4 hours a day, and pretty much I have time on my hand a lot of the time, and I catch myself watching way too many of your sermons, Pastor Doug, and but that's not a bad thing. I know that's not a bad thing, and,
18: Well, I've got mixed feelings, but I'm glad you're watching.
7: Yes, sir. But I was basically, my question would be, I've been avoiding working out and spending time in the gym because

0: A Christian, or, you know, yeah, I guess a Christian would. How much time should a Christian spend in the gym?
1: Good question.
0: Or lifting weights?
1: Well, you know, there's certainly nothing wrong with exercise. And I was at the gym today, playing a few games of racquetball about 7 o'clock this morning, and it just wakes you up, makes you feel good. Virtually all people, if they're honest, have a certain amount of consciousness of their health and their body. Everyone's looked at themselves in the mirror. You don't want to become vain, where you're preoccupied with that, and it turns into self-worship. There's nothing wrong with exercising, and you might wonder, am I gaining any strength? And you look in the mirror and say, oh, it looks like I'm filling up. That's a good thing. But, you know, it's like someone said, perfume is for sniffing, not for swallowing. And so being aware that your health is improving, or that you need to lose weight, or you are losing weight, whatever the question might, that's good. It's important to be aware of your body, your health. You don't want to become, where you're preoccupied with it, and you're, you know, reading the muscle magazines and flexing in the mirror. So there's a balance there. You know what my issue is? When I go to the gym, I can't wait to get inside the racquetball court, because just walking through the gym, the way people dress is never very modest, and then the music they play it's always just kind of a pounding exercise music, and I don't care much for that. But there's certainly nothing wrong with being in an exercise program or using weights. So you got to have a balance and moderation in that area. Does that make sense?
0: Yes, sir. But I guess to clarify that really is individually, because some of my friends from church, oh, I'm 16, it's kind of weird calling them friends, but they're like 30 years old or 20. They spend time like 30 minutes in the gym or so. But should that be like an individual thing, or should I, you know, I guess should I keep track of my time? Because they say 30 minutes would be good, you know, 30, 45 minutes would be good, and more than that, I guess I'd be not bad, but. You don't want to spend too much time, because then you'll be outside of, or you might not find time for God or
1: Right.
0: things like that.
1: Well, I wouldn't tell you what the time would be. I think it's okay to, schedule some time in the gym. It might be 30 minutes, it might be an hour, just whatever you need. I know people that are going through different training programs to try and get their body in shape. They'll go from one system to another, and they'll do leg exercises and then arm exercises and torso exercises, and it might take an hour to get through the different stations. So, just whatever you need. I wouldn't spend a lot of time. I tease my friends that play golf, and I think, where in the world do they get, 4 hours a day to play golf? I never got that much time. So that, to me, it seems like it goes overboard, but maybe when I retire, I'll change my mind. Hey, I appreciate your call, Edward, and you stay close to the Lord. Keep listening to the right kind of videos. God bless you.
2: Our next call is Julie, listening in California, Upland. Julie, welcome to the program.
3: Hi, good evening, Pastor Doug.
1: Yeah.
3: And Pastor Ross.
2: Hello.
3: Was there a Pastor Ross there too?
2: Yes, this is he.
1: I think he's
3: Oh,
1: still here,
3: hi. Hi, you two. Anyway, I have to say that I find myself watching too many Doug Baxter sermons myself, and I really like the one on your addiction to ice cream.
1: Oh, cold
3: And
1: confession.
3: that was a good one. But especially right now, I'm loving the ones on Lot. But my question to you is, earlier today, you put on something about where we are in Earth's history, and you went through the Pope and, like, what we've been expecting to happen is going to happen. So
1: Now,
3: I'd like to know a little bit
1: was
3: more
1: that a
3: about
1: video that
3: that.
1: you saw on the computer on YouTube?
3: Yes.
1: Yeah, we just posted that, oh, I think Friday. So it's only been up, it's got, yeah, several thousand views. It's been up for a couple of days. I was talking about Islam and prophecy and, the King of the North and Daniel
3: Right,
1: 11.
3: right.
1: Yeah, if people want to see that video, I think it's called Islam and Christianity in Prophecy.
3: Oh, do you
1: And
3: have it?
1: it's in a YouTube. Yeah, you can just watch it on YouTube. And if you go to your computer, just type in Christianity, Islam, Doug Batchelor. It'll probably bring it up on
3: Oh,
1: YouTube
3: okay,
1: now.
3: great.
1: And everyone can watch it for free.
3: So
1: So
3: do you
1: careful not to set dates, but I do see that it seems like there is a consolidating of Christianity and Islam seem to be polarizing right now in the world.
3: And you
1: And
3: know, I would have thought it would have been Catholicism.
1: Well, Christianity, Catholicism is, of course, the

0: leading group in Christianity.
1: Well, I don't consider them Christians because of what I think of the Pope and what he's intending to be.
0: You know, I'm sure there are a lot of Catholics that are very sincere in their belief of Christ. I would respectfully disagree with some of the conclusions that Roman Catholics have about the forgiveness of sin, confessing to priests, praying to Mary. You know, some of that, to me, is violation of the Ten Commandments and idolatry and so forth. But I got to be careful. You know, you don't want to judge and say that, you know, no Christians or no Catholics are Christians. So when I talk about the Christians of the world, I'm talking about statistics. I'm not talking about really what the Bible says. Of the two major world religions, there are about 1.7 billion Muslims, and there's 2.2 billion Christians. That includes Catholics, evangelicals, charismatic Protestants, the whole thing together. So among the major religions of the world, they fall under the banners of one, under Christianity being the largest. There's many branches of that, including Catholicism, and the other under Islam, and there are several branches of Islam. But it seems like these religions are polarizing, and I was speculating that Daniel 11, in the last days, this may be talking about the king in the north, the king in the south. So, you know, I don't know all the answers, but it's looking like it's shaping up that way. Anyway, take a look at that, Julie, and I don't know why we were getting some feedback when you and I talked at the same time. Just go to YouTube and look at that prophecy. Islam, Christianity, and prophecy. Thank you. Appreciate your call.
2: We have Joseph listening from New York, New York. Joseph, welcome to the program.
3: Hi, how you doing? I'm sorry about that.
0: Thanks.
3: My call is about Christmas and how we knowing that the Messiah wasn't born in that time or in this time, are we allowed to sanctify a pagan ritual?
0: Well, this is always, we get this question this time of year, and it's a good question. Most Bible students recognize that it's pretty clear Jesus was not born the December 31 or 25 date. The reasons being, three main reasons. One is, it tells us that Jesus ministered for 3.5 years from his birthday. He was baptized on his 30th birthday. That's Luke chapter 3. So we know when he died. He died in Passover. That's spring. You subtract 3.5 years, that puts the birth of Christ in the fall. Furthermore, the shepherds were in their fields, and with the climate in Bethlehem, the shepherds would never be in their fields the 25th of December. And the Caesar Augustus would never issue everyone to travel for a census in the middle of winter when there's no food in the fields. So it's pretty certain Christ was born in the fall. We don't know the date. And it is also pretty certain that the date of the 25th of December, it comes to us from a pagan Roman holiday, Mithraism in Rome. They celebrated the day of worshiping the birth of the sun on the 25th of December, because the shortest day of the year in the Northern Hemisphere is the 21st of December. The days are not noticeably longer until the 25th. It became a holiday among many pagan countries. The Christians adopted that date, trying to reach pagans as the date of Christ's birthday. Now, what do you do after you know that as a Christian? Well, for one thing, I'd just say be educated. If you're going to celebrate the birth of Christ, let people know that you're thankful that God gave his son. Since we're not certain on the date, we're going to go ahead and buy into the date. Well, I wouldn't say buy in's the wrong phrase, but we'll go ahead and participate in remembering his birth during this time of year. It always seems strange if you're going to like celebrate the birth of Jesus in July. But, you know, if I'm ever preaching about the wise men in February, it just seems odd. Anyway, and there's nothing wrong with Christians exchanging gifts. You know, God is the biggest giver. So, in theory, there's nothing wrong with the principle. I think Christians ought to stay away from the Santa Claus, Yuletide log, and the kind of the pagan aspects and trappings of Christianity.
3: So you're saying that we could sanctify it?
0: No, I'm not saying we sanctify anything. I'm just saying that there's nothing wrong with Christians exchanging gifts and remembering Christ's birth, because that's all in the Bible. You read in Matthew chapter 1.
3: Is it okay if we do it on the 25th?
0: Yeah. Why not? Since we don't know the day.
3: So your answer is yes, we can sanctify it.
0: Let me give you Romans 14. Romans 14 says, one man regards one day above another man regards every day alike. Let each man be persuaded in his own mind. If you're going to regard the day, regard it to the Lord. And if you don't regard the day, you don't. No one's required to do it. If you're going to do it to the Lord. So, hey, hopefully that helps a little bit. And I appreciate your question, Joseph. We do have a book called Baptized Paganism. And I think that it'll shed a little more light on that for you. We'll be happy to send you a free copy.
2: 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Our next call is Keisha, listening from Troy, Michigan. Keisha, welcome to the program.
4: Hi, how are you?
0: Good. Thank you for calling.
4: Yes, thank you for having me. So my question is surrounded behind a backstory. It's very quick. Basically, I was listening to another station, and the program was similar to this one, and a young man asked the question, where did Jesus go after he died on the cross? And I know that he was with two criminals, and he said, you'll be with me in paradise on the other side. Mm-hmm. So long story short, the pastor said when Jesus died on the cross, he went immediately to be with his Father in heaven, and the thief next to him went with him. And then 3 days later, he rose with his glorified body, and then once he ascended, he went back up. So my question is, where did he go after the crucifixion? I've heard things about Abraham's bosom.
0: All right. Let me jump in and try and help you with that a little bit. First of all, I'd have to respectfully disagree with any pastor that said after Jesus died on the cross, he immediately went to the Father's presence. They're not reading the whole Bible.
4: To hear that.
0: Yeah, you go to John chapter 21, and when Mary is at the tomb, she goes to grab Jesus by the feet and worship him, and Jesus says, "Don't touch me." I think the New King James says, "Do not detain me, because I have not yet ascended to my Father." That's Sunday morning. Mm-hmm. So when Jesus died on the cross, the Bible's really clear, he died. And he didn't go anywhere. The Bible has no record of Jesus, you know, going and appearing to anybody. When Christ died, he was dead until he rose Sunday morning. Doesn't say he went to the Father. Now, what Jesus said to the thief that confuses people, this is in Luke chapter 23, I think, Pastor Ross. Hold on, am I getting that right? Yeah, I think it's Luke 23. Mm-hmm. He said to the thief, verily I say to you today, you will be with me in paradise. Now, the emphasis is, I am telling you today, you will be with me in paradise. He's not saying you will be with me in paradise today. He said, I'm making a promise today. Even though I don't look like a king and I don't look like a lord, I'm promising you paradise. So the emphasis is, I'm making a promise today. He's not saying today you and I are going to paradise, because a day in the Bible doesn't even begin and end until sundown. Now, Jesus died before sundown, but they had to break the thieves' legs because they wanted them to die before sundown, and they weren't dead yet.
4: Okay.
0: Does that make sense?
4: Yes. And then, so the second part of the question is, where do we go until the second coming? Do we just fall into a sleep, or?
0: Yeah, well, the Bible actually tells us, Jesus said, when Lazarus died, he said, our friend Lazarus is asleep, and I go and wake him. And the disciples said, oh, if he's sleeping, maybe he'll get better. And Jesus said, no, Lazarus is dead. So Jesus called death asleep. And after he rose Lazarus, after being dead 4 days, Lazarus did not come back to life and say, oh, Lord, I was up in heaven. Why'd you bring me back? And he didn't say, I was in Abraham's bosom. He didn't say, I was in hell. In fact, there are about a dozen resurrections in the entire Bible. No one who's resurrected ever comments on being anywhere. They were all asleep. And so it doesn't seem like that for the saved when they die.
2: You know, just one more thought on this verse that we're talking about here in Luke 23, verse 43. What a lot of people miss is the question that the thief asked Jesus in verse 42. He said, Lord, remember me when you come in your kingdom. So the thief wasn't expecting to receive his reward right away. He was looking to a future event and said, remember me when you come again, when you come in your kingdom. So just an important point to remember when studying that verse is to look at the context.
0: Yep. Hey, Keisha, you know, we would like to give you a copy of our study guide that just makes it very clear on the subject of death. It's called Are the Dead Really Dead? We'll send you a free copy.
2: The number to call is 800-835-67. You can ask for the study guide called Are the Dead Really Dead? Our next caller is Joe, listening from Eugene, Oregon.
0: Hey, Joe, we've got about a minute and a half. Can we get a question in?
5: Of course, sir.
0: And you're on.
5: Okay. Well, I was wondering, I read your book, The Richest Caveman. Great story. Thank you for that. So I was wondering, how did you, having no necessarily educational background, first pick up the Bible in the cave and then read it and understand and comprehend it? So I'm starting to read it. I'm a junior in college, and I don't necessarily understand a whole lot of it. That's why I rely on your videos and going to church and stuff for the clarification. So I was just wondering how you do it.
0: Well, for one thing, I didn't understand it all. When I first picked it up, I was, 17 years old, and a lot of things I didn't understand. In my book, I think I mentioned that I had some real wild misconceptions about the Bible. But you keep reading, and you get better. And I read some great commentaries. One of the best things I ever read that helped me understand the Bible was a book called Patriarchs and Prophets, and I read it along with the Bible. And don't know if you've heard of that book, but it's just a classic. You just type in Patriarchs and Prophets. I think you can probably read it for free online because it was written in, around the turn of the last century. But so getting some good, inspired commentaries, that'll make it pretty clear for you. Joe, we do have we've got a lesson we can send you, a free copy. Actually, the book that we wrote called The Ultimate Resource, it talks about the Bible and how to study the Bible, and I think you'll enjoy that. And stay at it. It's like learning any new thing, learning a new language. It takes a little time to study. Hey, friends, I apologize. I don't think we've got time for another question, at least not to do it justice. But God willing, we're going to be back again next week doing more Bible questions. Some of you hear these programs reruns, and we may be back in 3 hours doing more Bible questions. 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God bless. 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
11: And a certain ruler asked him, saying,
12: "Good master, what shall I do to inherit eternal life?"
11: And Jesus said unto him,
13: "Why callest thou me good? None is good save one, that is God. Thou knowest the commandments. Do not commit adultery, do not kill, do not steal, do not bear false witness. Honor thy father and thy mother.
11: And he said,
12: All these have I kept from my youth up.
11: Now when Jesus heard these things, he said unto him,
13: Yet lackest thou one thing. Sell all that thou hast, and distribute unto the poor, and thou shalt have treasure in heaven, and come follow me.
11: And when he heard this, he was very sorrowful, for he was very rich. And when Jesus saw that he was very sorrowful, he said,
13: How hardly shall they that have riches enter into the kingdom of God?
14: Ask, and it shall be given you. Seek, and ye shall find. Knock, and it shall be opened unto you. For everyone that asketh receiveth, and he that seeketh findeth. And to him that knocketh it shall be opened. Or what man is there of you, whom if his son ask bread, will he give him a stone? Or if he ask a fish, will he give him a serpent? If ye then, being evil, know how to give good gifts unto your children, how much more shall your Father which is in heaven give good things to them that ask him?
15: Jesus answered and said unto him, Verily, verily, I say unto thee, except a man be born again, he cannot see the kingdom of God.
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17: Now a look at your evening weather on Northlake County Christian Radio. Partly sunny with thunderstorms today with a high near 91 and lows around 77. Partly sunny with thunderstorms tomorrow with a high of 92 and lows around 78. For your Wednesday, partly sunny with thunderstorms with a high near 92 and lows around 78. And for Thursday, thunderstorms with a high near 85 and lows around 76. That's your evening weather on Northlake County Christian Radio.
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19: I'm Mary Lohman of the Christian Working Woman, and years ago, someone sent me this story, which illustrates a wonderful truth. Let me tell it for you. On a hot summer day in Florida, a little boy decided to go for a swim in the old swimming hole behind his house. He flew into the water, not realizing that as he swam toward the middle of the lake, an alligator was swimming toward the shore. His father saw what was happening, and he ran toward the water, yelling to his son. The little boy made a U-turn to swim to his father, but it was too late. From the dock, the father grabbed his little boy by the arms just as the alligator snatched his legs. That began an incredible tug of war between the two. The alligator was much stronger than the father, but the father would not let go. A farmer happened to drive by, heard the screams, raced from his truck, took aim, and shot the alligator. Remarkably, the little boy survived. His legs were extremely scarred, and on his arms were deep scratches where his father's fingernails dug into his flesh in his effort to hang on to the son he loved. The newspaper reporter who interviewed the boy asked if he would show him his scars. So the boy lifted his pant legs, and then with obvious pride he said, But look at my arms. I have great scars on my arms, too, because my dad wouldn't let go. Maybe you can identify a little with that little boy. You have scars, too. Not from an alligator, but the scars of a painful past. Some are unsightly and have caused you deep pain or regret. But some wounds are because God has refused to let go. In the midst of your struggle, He's been there holding on to you. Think of Joseph. His brothers sold him into slavery in Egypt. Joseph didn't deserve to be so terribly mistreated, but there he was, a slave and a prisoner in Egypt.
20: But God never let go of Joseph because Joseph never forsook his faith in Jehovah God. And he was used by God to deliver many people, including his own family, from starvation. I wonder how many times, as he said in that prison, he just wanted to give up. It looked hopeless, but God did not let go. If you're in what looks like a hopeless situation right now, remember that God is not going to let go of you if you are his child by faith in Jesus Christ. God will not let go. Christian women around the world are answering the call to carry their faith into the workplace, and you can be a part of equipping them. Your gift to the Christian Working Woman provides the resources to help these women. So we invite you to give today at ChristianWorkingWoman.org.
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22: It has stood the test of time. God's book, the Bible. Still relevant in today's complex world. It is written. Sharing hope around the globe.

0: This is Gettysburg, Pennsylvania, known the world over for the Battle of Gettysburg and President Abraham Lincoln's Gettysburg Address. In 1863, it was a town with a population of 2,400 people. And in 1863, the Civil War was 2 years old. The American Civil War went from 1861 to 1865. The Confederacy was made up of 11 different states: Texas, Louisiana, Arkansas, Mississippi, Alabama, Georgia, Florida, the Carolinas, Virginia, and Tennessee, while 25 states, depending on how you count, made up the Union. There were more than 3 million soldiers involved in the Civil War, 2.5 million on the side of the Union, 1.2 million on the side of the Confederacy. It was a massive, massive war. And what took place right here in Gettysburg was the turning point for the entire American Civil War. Academics and historians have been discussing the Battle of Gettysburg and the Civil War since both of them were ended. But what took place here at Gettysburg is way beyond academics and history. The truth is, there are some very important spiritual lessons that can be learned here. Lessons that help us understand the great spiritual battle that all of us are involved in. This patch of earth right here is known as Cemetery Ridge. Cemetery Ridge was the site of a very, very significant battle. It was known as Pickett's Charge. Gettysburg was the high watermark for the Confederacy. This was the furthest into Union territory that the Confederacy ever got. If you look at a map, we're well north here of Washington, D.C. In fact, the Battle of Gettysburg was the only battle that took place north of the Mason-Dixon line. Pickett's Charge occurred on the last day of the Battle of Gettysburg. It was July the 3rd, 1863. Major General George Pickett was one of three Confederate generals who led the assault. General Robert E. Lee ordered the attack against Major General George G. Meade's Union positions along this ridge. General Lee was determined to take down the Union Army, especially after attacks on both of their flanks had failed in the previous days. But the Union soldiers were ready. Thousands of Union soldiers aimed 122 cannon or cannons into that field right there. The Confederacy matched them with 152 cannon of their own. And at 1 o'clock in the afternoon, the fighting began. Those 274 cannon began firing simultaneously. It is said that the resulting cacophony was so loud that the noise could be heard 84 miles away in Washington, D.C. Someone once said that this was most likely the loudest man-made noise ever made in the history of the world up to that time. And Pickett's Charge was only beginning. Once the Confederates, who were out there, thought that the Union lines back here had been softened up, 12,500 of their soldiers began the march across that open space from there to here. It's a stretch of 1 mile, yet they were only able to make it 3/4 of the way before they had to head back. They walked across this open space right into a blizzard of heavy cannon fire. In fact, in 3/4 of an hour, the Confederacy lost more than 50% of their men. Some of the Confederates were able to breach this low stone wall that shielded the Union defenders, but they weren't able to maintain their position, and they were forced to retreat. Years later, when he was asked why his charge at Gettysburg failed, General Pickett replied by saying, "I've always thought the Yankees had something to do with it." There are many debates as to why this battle here actually even took place at all. Some say the objective was to gain control of the copse of trees over there behind me. Others say the objective was to get to Ziegler's Grove over there on Cemetery Hill. Perhaps we'll never know. Other questions are asked as well, questions such as, why did the Civil War itself even take place? Was it a question of states' rights? Was it about federal tariffs? Was it labor laws and slavery? Maybe we'll never know. Even the name Civil War has been questioned and disputed down through the years. But I've got a question for you. Whose side was God on in the Civil War? The Bible does help us understand that. The answer may surprise you. And what about the original Civil War that took place long before Gettysburg was even thought of? We'll talk about that in just a moment.
1: 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Here's a sample.
0: Have you ever noticed how songs get stuck in your mind, and sometimes you can't get rid of them no matter how hard you try? There are times I'll hear a song I haven't heard in 30 years, and I can still remember every word, every key change, every harmony, as though I'd been studying the song the day before. God understood this, which is why He said in 1 Chronicles 16 and verse 9, "Sing to Him, sing psalms to Him, talk of all His wondrous works." Here's something that will help you get God's Word into your mind. If you'll sing hymns or songs of praise or learn scripture songs, that's Bible verses put to music, they'll stay in your mind and you'll never forget them. 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The American Civil War. North against the South. I'm in Gettysburg, Pennsylvania, the site of the Battle of Gettysburg during the American Civil War. And I'm here right now in a place that is known as Devil's Den. It saw a lot of action on July the 2nd, 1863. It changed hands a couple of times, but by the end of the day, it was a Confederate stronghold. A lot of people died here. Just over there is an area that's known as the Slaughter Pen. I'll leave it to you to figure out why it was called the Slaughter Pen. More than 700,000 soldiers died during the American Civil War. America had more casualties, lost more soldiers in that one great conflict than in all wars from the Revolutionary War to the Vietnam War combined. Reason is quite obvious. That's because during the American Civil War, everybody who died was an American. And you know, with so much bloodshed, people have asked from time to time, whose side was God on? Now don't worry, I'm not going to get into any sticky political territory. Instead, I'm going to get into the Bible. This reminds me of a Bible story you read about in the book of Joshua. God's people had been brought out of the wilderness and into the promised land, finally, after 40 years of wandering. But now that they come to the promised land, they find that the promised land is filled with the enemy. So, God commands them to consecrate themselves, and He leads them down to the walls of the city of Jericho. And as they're marching down to the walls surrounding the city of Jericho, something really strange takes place. Joshua 5:13, and it came to pass, when Joshua was by Jericho, that he lifted his eyes and looked, and behold, a man stood opposite him with a sword drawn in his hand. And Joshua went to him and said to him, "Are you for us or for our adversaries?" Now think about this. Joshua was very close to God. And just a couple of chapters before this took place, God had said this to Joshua. "This day I will begin to exalt you in the sight of all Israel, that they may know that as I was with Moses, so I'm with you." Now Joshua likely knew that the being in the road was a divine being. Joshua was well acquainted with God. You know that Joshua was with the Israelites when they left Egypt on their way to the promised land. Joshua had worked for 4 decades with the children of Israel, and he had seen God work. Think about what he saw. He was a witness when God sent the 10 plagues in Egypt. He saw what God did there. He was there when God split the Red Sea wide open so the Israelites could evacuate Egypt. Joshua saw what God had done. While on the wilderness wanderings, Joshua ate the manna that God had sent, the manna that carpeted the ground. Joshua gathered that up with his bare hands and ate it himself, knowing that this blessing had come from God. He saw the pillar of fire by night and the pillar of cloud by day. He was acquainted with God. He says to this being, "Whose side are you on? Are you with us or are you with our enemy?" And he got a very surprising answer. I mean, I would expect that a divine being, a heavenly being, would say plainly and simply, "I'm on your side. I'm with the children of Israel." You certainly wouldn't expect them to say, "I'm with your enemies." What did God say? Did God say, "Joshua, I'm with you, you're my man, and I'm with you and my people"? God didn't say that at all. Here's what God said. God said, "Neither. I'm with neither of you." Here's what the Bible says. Joshua 5:14. "Neither," he replied, "but as commander of the army of the Lord, I have now come." Then Joshua fell face down to the ground in reverence and asked him, "What message does my Lord have for his servant?" Now this is Joshua we're talking about, the one who was chosen by God to lead God's people. If God was going to be on anybody's side at all, you'd think that he'd be on Joshua's side. So what was going on here? Had Joshua done something wrong? Had God's people slidden into apostasy again? Well, no, as a matter of fact, they had recently reconsecrated themselves to God and they'd built an altar. You've got to look at the big picture. There's a big picture to view when considering this passage. A couple of things to consider, and one of them is this. God is on His own side. God is committed to His mission of saving all men and women, redeeming the world, and bringing them to Himself through Jesus. That's what God is all about. John 3 and verse 16 says, "For God so loved the world that He gave His only begotten Son, that whosoever believeth in Him should not perish, but have everlasting life." And it says in Ephesians 1 verses 11 and 12, "In Him also we have obtained an inheritance, being predestined according to the purpose of Him who works all things according to the counsel of His will, that we who first trusted in Christ should be to the praise of His glory." Abraham Lincoln recognized this, and that's why he included these words in his writings. In Meditations on the Divine Will, Lincoln wrote, "The will of God prevails. In great contests, each party claims to act in accordance with the will of God. Both may be, and one must be, wrong. God cannot be for and against the same thing at the same time. In the present civil war, it is quite possible that God's purpose is somewhat different from the purpose of either party. And yet the human instrumentalities, working just as they do, are of the best adaptation to effect this." He went on to say at his second inaugural address, "Both read the same Bible and pray to the same God, and each invokes his aid against the other. It may seem strange that any men should dare to ask a just God's assistance in wringing their bread from the sweat of other men's faces. But let us judge not, that we be not judged. The prayers of both could not be answered. That of neither has been answered fully. The Almighty has His own purposes. Woe unto the world because of offenses, for it must needs be that offenses come. But woe to that man by whom the offense cometh. That isn't to suggest that God was indifferent to the Battle of Gettysburg. Far from it. God's always on the side of truth and justice and liberty. God's on the side of lifting men and women up, of ennobling people, and giving them the opportunity to live whole lives. But whereas we see the small picture, Gettysburg, Bull Run, Manassas, God sees the big picture. And it's when we look beyond Gettysburg and we see the big picture, that we see the war behind all wars. We see the original civil war. We see the universal battle that all of us are involved in. I'll be back with more in just a moment.
2: An ancient city rises. The most wicked city on earth. The prophets said it would be destroyed. They were right. It has never been rebuilt. Yet the ancient prophets saw her rising. And then the world ends. Babylon Rising. Do you know what's coming?
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0: This is Gettysburg, Pennsylvania. It's an almost sacred place, the site of the Battle of Gettysburg. During the Battle of Gettysburg, both the Union side and the Confederate side suffered about the same amount of casualties, about 23,000 per side. Now, there were 3,000 deaths suffered by the Union, a little more than 3,000, and a little less than 5,000 deaths suffered by the Confederacy. The Civil War often even split families, split communities. It wasn't uncommon to have a brother on one side, be it Union or Confederate, fighting against his own literal blood brother on the other side. Before he became the president, Abraham Lincoln described the United States as a house divided, using words that came straight from the lips of Jesus, words Lincoln borrowed from the Gospels. Abraham Lincoln understood this concept from firsthand experience. His own brother-in-law was a Confederate general who lost his life shortly after Gettysburg at the Battle of Chickamauga, just outside of Chattanooga, Tennessee. What about a conflict that not only divided communities or divided a nation, but what about a conflict that would divide heaven? Seems hard to imagine, doesn't it? But doesn't it also seem hard to imagine, thinking back, Americans taking up arms against Americans and fighting to the death? It just seems so unlikely. Even the leaders, many of them on the Confederate side, the Union side, some of them were friends, many of them were educated together at the same military schools. seems hard to fathom now. But just as hard to fathom as that is this concept of a war that divides heaven, a conflict that divides heaven. And here's what the Bible says about that in Revelation chapter 12 from verse 7. It says, "And there was war in heaven. Michael and his angels fought against the dragon, and the dragon fought and his angels and prevailed not. Neither was their place found any more in heaven." There was a conflict so dramatic that a third of the angels were evicted from heaven. And why in the world would that take place? Well, to find out that, we look in the book of Isaiah and chapter 14. "How are you fallen from heaven, O Lucifer, son of the morning? How are you cut down to the ground, you who weakened the nations? For you have said in your heart, 'I will ascend into heaven. I will exalt my throne above the stars of God. I will also sit on the mount of the congregation on the farthest sides of the north. I will ascend above the heights of the clouds. I will be like the Most High.'" For reasons that I can adequately comprehend, Satan decided that he wanted to sit in God's place. Actually, Lucifer, before he was Satan, had these ideas that he would sit in God's place. He wanted to receive the honor that only God was due. He wanted to receive the homage that God was getting. Simply put, Satan wanted to receive worship. He wasn't able to get that worship in heaven, and so he was cast down here to the earth. But before he was cast down to the earth, Satan went on a campaign in heaven, like a good politician, to win the angels of heaven, as many as he could, over to his side. Now, there are times that it really makes me wonder why even a single angel would have entertained Lucifer's chicanery in heaven. Lucifer had to be campaigning and complaining about God. Why would even one perfect angel in heaven listen? It just doesn't make sense. But perhaps there was something mysterious about sin, something that wasn't very well understood, that caused the angels to stop and consider and listen and give Lucifer a little more of their time than they otherwise would have. And perhaps, think about this, perhaps Lucifer was just a good campaigner. Perhaps he knew how to speak and phrase and frame things in such a way that certain of the angels said, "Well, maybe he's got a point." I mean, let's think about this. We think of Nazi Germany. There were multiplied thousands of Germans who listened to Adolf Hitler with rapt attention. They were swept along in the hysteria that he generated. We say, how in the world could that have happened? But many people living today look back and say, I understand only too well how that could have happened. Perhaps it was a little bit like that with Satan. Thousands died here at Gettysburg. The many cemeteries mark the final resting place of many of them. It was in November of 1863 that President Lincoln came here to Gettysburg, and he delivered at the dedication of the Soldiers' National Cemetery the Gettysburg Address. Now, what's interesting is that many people don't realize that Abraham Lincoln wasn't even the featured speaker that day. The one who gave the keynote speech was a man named Edward Everett. Everett had been the Secretary of State for the United States. He'd been the governor of the state of Massachusetts. Everett had been the president of Harvard University, and he was a renowned orator. When he spoke that day, his speech lasted more than 2 hours. But today, there's virtually nobody who remembers anything that Edward Everett said. By contrast, Abraham Lincoln came and spoke. Gettysburg Address lasted just a little more than 2 minutes, and it's made up of 10 sentences. And it was in the Gettysburg Address that Abraham Lincoln said these words: "It is rather for us to be here dedicated to the great task remaining before us, that from these honored dead we take increased devotion to that cause for which they gave the last full measure of devotion." In looking forward to the last great conflict soon to come to this world, perhaps we can look back and think of those who gave everything to advance the cause of Christ, the cause of truth, the cause of the Bible. Perhaps we can think back to that original rebellion, that original civil war, the one that took place in heaven. And we can remember that when the universe was split in two, Jesus did everything he could to bring it back together. When Jesus had rebels on his hands, Jesus willingly came to the battlefield called Earth and gave his life so that the rebels might have life. Jesus died for you, friend, so that in place of rebellion, you could be in harmony with him. In place of guilt, you could experience forgiveness. In place of shame, you could have no shame. In place of tyranny, there would be liberty. In place of sin, Jesus would give you salvation. Would you accept that from Jesus today? Jesus, who crossed that vast field between heaven and earth and came down here and gave his life, dying on the battlefield, so that we need not remain on the battlefield, but that we can enjoy everlasting life in the presence of Jesus. Would you like that, friend? Would you choose that and accept that today from him? Let me pray for you. Father in heaven, we thank you today for Jesus, the freedom giver. We thank you for Jesus, the liberator. We thank you for Jesus, who, when he had a group of rebels on his hands, came to this earth to give life in the place of death. Father, we accept that today. I pray for everyone hearing the sound of my voice and saying, yes, I will choose freedom in Jesus. I will choose life in Jesus. Thank you for giving them life in the place of death, and freedom in the place of slavery, and joy in the place of sorrow, and everlasting life that will measure with the life of God. We thank you for that today, and we pray in Jesus' name. Amen. Thanks for joining me today. Look forward to seeing you again next time. Until then, remember, it is written, man shall not live by bread alone, but by every word that proceeds from the mouth of God.
1: 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We hope you have been blessed and that your faith in God has been renewed. 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
4: 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You're sharing your spiritual journey with each other. 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

0: This is HeartWise, offering practical tips and time-proven guidelines to make your life healthier, happier, and more fulfilling. 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I'm your HeartWise host, Charles Mills. We all know that our minds and bodies are linked in some very powerful ways. Just how powerful may surprise you. Dr. James Markham, founder director of HeartWise Ministries, is here to talk about the amazing mind-body connection and that astounding Bible verse, Proverbs 23:7, which states bluntly, "As a man thinketh in his heart, so is he." Dr. Markham, what do we need to know?
1: Wow, Charles, thank you for bringing this topic up. It's very important. And recently, you know, we like at HeartWise to stay on top of cutting-edge technology.
0: Yes,
1: but
0: yes.
1: In August of 2013, in the journal Science, we had some very distinguished scholars. They did a report, and everyone likes evidence.
0: Yes.
1: About the mind and body. Well, they started looking at people that were worrying about money to pay bills. And they found out if you worried about money to pay the bills, they lost the equivalent of 13 IQ points.
0: My.
1: Now, what they did was they went to different people's malls in New Jersey and gave them the shoppers in New Jersey and gave them different financial scenarios. But they also did something more than that. They also went to farmers in the field of India, you know, where farmers only get paid once a year.
0: Right.
1: And before harvest, they take out their loans and they actually pawn their goods to get by till the harvest comes in. Mm-hmm. And they looked at 464 farmers in India, and those farmers had a 25% improvement in the way they thought the day after payday. So here's from the cutting edge science,
0: yes,
1: that sort of backs up, again, biblical technology. As a man thinketh, so he is.
0: Mm-hmm.
1: Now, think about all the implications that this has, as we learn about stress. You know, this is financial stress, but let's think about all the different stresses that might come on a body. And I'm sure, you know, from sleep deprivation, poor nutrition, pain, if you're having bad social problems or relationship problems, financial stress, if you're worried about what's going on in the world, whether our government's going to continue or not, or about the Affordable Care Act in the news, all this stress cascade starts going on in our brain. It makes these terrible chemicals that we've all heard about called epinephrine and cortisol, these inflammatory leukotrienes. And what they do is not only do they damage the body over time, but they also evidently hurt the prefrontal cortex,
0: really?
1: Where our IQ comes from.
0: Really?
1: So that even makes it worse. So this study gives scientific proof about the IQ coming down because of the stress of finances. So any type of stress is going to hurt your cognition, is going to hurt your brain, is going to cause you major problems, and this is going to be very interesting and yet fascinating. So one of the treatments to turn down blood pressure, heart rate, lower the weight of the heart attack is to turn down stress, not only financial stress, but stress of all causes. And conversely, Charles, this is what's exciting. We need to find ways not only to turn down the stress, but to increase our brain's capacity to think better. Because you know, we want it to think better so we don't have all the stress on it. So it's just very exciting for me to think about this. Now, our healthcare system is built around treating symptoms. And I think you would agree with that, wouldn't you, Charles?
0: Absolutely. And that has been brought out time and time again by our guests here, our
1: yeah,
0: medical guests. They're saying, hey, we're not making you well. We're just getting you through the day.
1: Yeah. And the Affordable Care Act is on everyone's
0: yes
1: mind.

0: Why don't you talk about modern medicine and modern treatment? Well, lifestyle is treatment.
1: Yes, it is.
0: Lifestyle,
1: yes,
0: not only
1: is.
0: Treatment, right. but it's now prevention.
1: Yes,
0: so
1: yes.
0: these changes that we're making is just the same as talking about a beta blocker or an ACE inhibitor or this type of surgery. We are on the sort of cutting edge. 250 years ago, you know, if you didn't prescribe leeches for patients, you were a bad doctor. You know, yes. In the 30s, if you didn't prescribe cigarettes for asthmatics, you were a bad doctor. I think as people look back on this era, they're going to say, what were these guys thinking? You know, giving prescription pills for everything and not even giving the options of understanding the reason why. So I think this type of talking about lifestyle, changing your chemistry, dealing with stress, better nutrition, taking care of their bodies, getting back to the way God made us is on the cutting edge of not only treatment, but prevention. I think the science is proving this.
1: Wow. I'm loving this because you are identifying those areas that we can, without having to go see a doctor, without having to spend a lot of money at the drugstore, we can prescribe for ourselves some very powerful, quote, medicines, end quote, in our lifestyle. And that might be our exercise, that might be lowering the stress, that might be the food we eat, that might be our relationships. These are things that don't cost us one penny, but yet have a more powerful effect on our illnesses than pills and potions.
0: And for those our listeners that are out there, you know, everyone says, well, you know, this guy's crazy, you know, mm-hmm. saying that what we think does matter, what we eat does matter, mm-hmm. How we worship does matter, how we sleep does matter. But I challenge people to look at the evidence, yes. make some changes, see how you feel. Look what science is saying about these things. Again, I think the Bible is a rich place to find treatments for disease as well as find solutions to problems, especially this healing problems, you know. And as we think about the text you open with, as a man thinketh, so he is. This is biblical wisdom from the ultimate physician. Mm-hmm. Another text that I think of quite a bit is the text in Matthew that says, come unto me, yes. all ye that labor and are heavy laden, and I will give you rest. So, you know, this rest, this peace, this relieving stress by coming unto him. Well, what's that look like? And we're going to talk more about this as we go on, because coming unto him, this worshiping the God, is a way to treat these chronic medical problems that we've been talking about, is a way to prevent these common medical problems that we talk about. And now we have proof that the ultimate physician, the great physician who wrote this great medical textbook, the Bible, has things that we can look at and prove. So I want to encourage our listeners to get into the Word, study the Word, and find out these truths that God's give us. Try to live these out, and you're going to have a change in your chemistry. And even if you want to prove it to yourself, just see, well, how do I feel now? Mm-hmm. This is, you know, now I'm going to do this, now I'm not doing this. Later on in the program, I want to talk about some exciting research that Dr. Andrew Newberg at the University of Pennsylvania has been doing about changing the brain. Again, proving it just like this research from Science Magazine. But I thought was very interesting that Absolutely. The Journal of Science Absolutely. Has proved that what men think really does matter. It really affects the IQ, the way we think. And just if you extrapolate that data into everything else, you know, just look at the stressful world. So you can actually say our world is getting dumber every year, Charles.
1: Yes, it is. Yes, it is. And you've identified a spiral here. If we don't have good health habits, it's harder for our brains to think. It's easier for stress to take over. When you add stress, our brains are even harder to think. And so down we go. The brain, the stress, the brain, the stress, the brain, the stress. How do we put a wedge in that? How do we begin to turn that around, Dr. Markham?
0: Right. And that's exactly why we're talking about this today. And the first thing we do is we have to recognize that there's a problem.
1: Mm.
0: We have to recognize that there's something that's not right. We have to recognize that this was not the way that we were originally designed to be. We have to look at all the slick marketing out there and say, listen, let me individually look at the evidence, look at the truth. Let me figure out, is this the way that I want to go? Is there proof behind this? Is there truth behind this? And as we go on today, I want to give you more evidence, scientific evidence, proving that this is true. And also we want to lay out a plan in each individual that's listening, the way they can raise their IQ, the ways they can think better, the way they can lower these stress chemicals, lower the chance of having a heart attack, lower their blood pressure, do all of these things without another prescription or another bill. And actually in their lives, they can look back and say, listen, it's true, it's working, here's the proof. But not only do it in their lives, but take this information and share it with someone else. And because we want everyone to feel good, we want everyone to enjoy good health. So we're going to talk about this more as we go on today.
1: You know, recognizing the problem, I don't think in

of us will have a problem doing that. If we look at our lives and we look at our medicine cabinets and we look at our mirrors, I think we can all say, yeah, there's a problem here. And if we're not saying there's a problem here, we are in denial big time, and denial is deadly when it comes to health. We're going to talk more about making ourselves smarter as we make ourselves healthier with Dr. James Markham from HeartWise Ministries when we return. So everybody stay right where you are.

0: I'd like to think that one day, when we get to heaven, we're going to see a list of people. People like Jared and Susan, who were introduced to Jesus because of something we said. Or maybe it was as simple as a passing smile. But these people will look into their past and be able to say, "I'm here because of you." Recently, you may have heard that Heartwise Ministries has begun spreading the gospel to the young, the old, the sick, and the healthy. We want to take this type of medical programming to the non-believer and the person who has closed themselves off to traditional forms of outreach. If you believe as we do and want to support Heartwise so that together we can count more names on the tree of life, please consider donating today at heartwiseministries.org. That's heartwiseministries.org.
1: 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The Creator is the real master physician, the one I want to listen to first." 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Welcome back to the program. I'm your host, Charles Mills. We're here with Dr. James Markham, founder of Heartwise Ministries. And not only do we want to make you healthier today, we want to make you smarter. And according to Dr. Markham, those two goals are tied together. If we get healthier, we get smarter. And as we get smarter, we get healthier. And the man that thinketh in his heart, so is he, according to the Bible. That's what we want to do. Dr. Markham, how are we supposed to think? You told us we need to recognize the problem. We've done that. We've looked in the mirror. We look at our medicine cabinet. There's a problem here. What's our next step?
2: Okay, we understand that there's a problem. It's a stress-related system. Mm-hmm. We understand, I think, that we need to find truth, and we need to go to a place where we can depend. And hopefully people can depend on these type of radio programs, but I don't want to take my word for it. Let's look at the Bible. Let's look at the evidence. Let's look what's out there. So the first step, number one, is go to the Bible for your source of truth and ask God to show you truth. Andrew Newberg, a great physician at the University of Pennsylvania, he was very interested in the effects of worship on the brain. I don't know if he looked at this text that we looked at, that, you know, as a man thinketh, so he is. But what Andrew Newberg did was he studied people, Charles, that actually worshiped for 10 minutes. And these people worship in many different ways for 10 minutes a day for 2 months. And what he did was he had this fancy scan called a MRI PET scans. They're called positron electron tomography, where they can look at the actual physiology of the brain, not the structure of the brain, but what the brain's doing. They can look at the metabolism of the brain, the growth of the brain, the atrophy of the brain, all those different factors. We actually have the technology now to scan people's brains.
1: Amazing.
2: So he took these people and he scanned them before worship, and then he had them worship 10 minutes a day for 2 months, and then he scanned the brain. Well, what he saw was utterly amazing to me. He saw that the prefrontal cortex, the part that does the thinking, that differentiates us from other lower animals, had actually grown. He saw developing new neuropathways, new neurotropic pathways and chemicals were developing. That brain was getting bigger and stronger. Not only was that thinking part of the brain that does the IQ that we've already talked about getting bigger and stronger, but the stress part of the brain, which is called the amygdala, the part that stimulates all this bad chemistry that we want to turn off, that chemistry was actually, through worship, being turned down. So he scanned that part of the brain and saw that part of the brain getting smaller.
1: Now, we're talking physically larger and physically smaller?
2: Yes, he could see physical growth, neurons forming, new growth in these part of the brains. Right. So that just opens up all sorts of things. So now worship can be a treatment for stress. Worship can be a treatment for dementia. Worship can be a treatment for addictions. Anyone that needs to change the way they think, depression, anxiety, worship can be part of the treatment plan for all of these things because it improves our brain's health. And worship can be a treatment for heart attack because it turns down adrenaline. Right. Worship can be a treatment for high blood pressure, for immunological problems because all this inflammation and pains in the joint, worship can be a treatment for that. I mean, it just opened up all sorts of doors as you read that. And that's just talking about the good worship. He also studied people that didn't worship so well, that worshiped a god of fear. And guess what? He scanned their brains, and their brains did not show that improvement. And actually, if you're worshiping a god out of fear, out of scare, you know, out of guilt, that type of worship did not help the brain. Wouldn't it be very interesting, Charles, to go into churches and say, listen, you know, let's see how your church is doing here. Yes. Let me scan everyone's brain now and see how you guys are worshiping, and we'll scan it in 2 months. Oh, man, this worship needs to be improved dramatically. But can you imagine churches using this as a way to change the way they're worshiping, or maybe open their minds, say, maybe we're not doing things right. Maybe we should find a better way to do things, because this is not only affecting the brain, but it's infecting someone's entire health. So getting back to your question, what is the first thing that we need to do? And I think the first thing we need to do is hunt for truth, find the truth, find a place to worship, get into the medical textbook, and let God teach you what he wants to teach you. And that might be different from every person.
1: And we also have to start out with the idea that God is on our side, that God loves us, that God is not a God of vengeance and of judgment, that God is a God of love and grace. We need to begin with that so that our worship is a worship of love and a worship of peace as opposed to worship of guilt and fear.
2: Yes. And, you know, I think that's a great point, Charles, because our God, you know, made us, the original worship was in a garden to go outside and spend time in nature with animals and loving and having a good time and breaking your routine. All these other things that we need to start looking at and opening our mind. And I want to challenge people to start doing that in your life and seeing if you don't feel better, seeing if your chemistry doesn't improve, if your blood pressure doesn't get better. But more than that, as your mind changes, as God works within you, he can help you do other things that might have been hard in your life. And we're going to talk about those a little bit. All these are going to help your brain. For instance, we know that the brains love physical activity.
3: Yes.
2: But when you realize these things and you realize that God made us to do things, you might say, I'm going to start exercising and moving more. Mm-hmm. When you do that, it brings better oxygen to the brain. It helps the brain grow new pathways. It helps lower the disease rates of the brain, including cholesterol. It lowers the blood pressure, which can damage brains. It helps us do so many other good things. It might lead us to being outside more, which helps the brain because we get into vitamin D, the sunshine, the serotonin goes to go up. Those are things that help the brain. It helps us go back in scripture and realize, you know, there are things in scriptures that will help our brain good well with nutrition.
3: Yes.
2: You know, there's a lot of things we're eating, Charles, that aren't so good for the brain. You know, all this saturated fats that we get into, all these chemicals, we don't know what they're doing. And it will help us understand that as we eat things like vegetables, nuts, and grains, making sure we get the omega fatty acids, which we get in walnuts and almonds and coconuts and different foods, those are actually things that make our brain stronger. But as we learn more, as I have, we're going to learn that it's not only the food we eat, it's not only the stress, but it's what we do with our time. Serving other people helps the brain out. Because God made us, when we serve, we're in a state of worship.
3: Yes.
2: So we're going to increase our brain power when we serve and when we help, when we laugh, when we love, when we take care of the world. All these things are very important, but also understanding this important balance that we must have. Because if we don't have that balance, you know, there's a place to worship, there's a place to serve, there's a place to rest. This balance, it all must come in harmony together. Speaking about harmony, if you had 400 French horns in an orchestra, French horns are great, but if you had 400 blaring at once, it would mess up the orchestra.
3: It would.
2: So the orchestras of our bodies and of our brain is about balance. It's about loving and helping each other know this balance and changing one thing at a time. So all of these things that we do, as you can see, not only helps the stress levels decrease in our bodies, but all of these things, which we start at worship, it triggers all these other good behavioral changes, which change our chemistry. Hippocrates said that let food be thy medicine, medicine be thy food. Yes. It helps us understand how to eat better, how to serve better, how to think better, how to rest better, how to separate ourselves from the stress of the world and say, listen, in that Matthew text, come unto me, I'm going to give you rest. So every time the stress of the world seems to be getting you crazy, every time you need to look for help, well, the answer is there. We come unto him and we figure out the ways to worship him, to be with him. He's promised us he's going to give us that rest, that peace. He's going to see us through. And some of us might have terrible diseases that we're not going to get over, that's not going to get better, but that doesn't really matter, Charles, because he said in the end, if you keep doing this, trust me, I'm going to take care of you. Even if you don't understand all the details, I'm going to still be there and take care of you.
1: A God of love, a God that chases out fear. And I'm assuming here in the last couple of minutes we have with the show, I'm assuming that that fear can also be generated by what we see on television, what we watch in the movies, and how we believe in God. These are all connected. Fear is fear, and the body responds the same way.
2: You're absolutely correct, Charles, and we were never made to do some of the things we're doing. We were never made to work all the time. We were never made to stay up all night. We were never made to see all this violence on TV. We were never made for this, and as we've done this, it's put stress on our bodies, even stress that we may not recognize. But I think we see in this study that was by science, I think science, they've proved that these guys have proved that when you're under stress, at least financial stress, it lowers IQ. Yes. I want to take this to all types of stress. We also see scientific evidence by Dr. Newberg that worship helps change our brain, lowers the stress chemistry of the brain, and we've laid out an outline that our listeners can just try and work it into their lives where they can start worshiping and asking God to open up these new avenues so that they can think better, lower their stress, change the way they live, change their chemistry. This is the pathway to creating a new mind.
1: And we are turning this over now, listener, to you and God. Bring God into your mind, into your heart. Let him guide you from now on. You've gotten the little shove here to get you going. You know some of the principles here. You know some of the evidence that has been created by science. Now it's up to you and God to take it to the next level. Ask God to guide you as your mind is changed. It is transformed by the indwelling power of God. That is a beautiful, beautiful thing that science is teaching us. And Dr. Markham, thank you so much for bringing it to our attention today. We appreciate that.
2: You're welcome, Charles. And we want to just pray for everyone. We're going to be praying for you that God will give you the power to see the truth.
1: Amen. Amen. Well, what a wonderful show this has been. HeartWiseMinistries.org is our website. Until next time, this is Charles Mills along with Dr. James Markham inviting you to remain HeartWise. Goodbye, everyone.

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2: For if ye forgive men their trespasses, your heavenly Father will also forgive you. 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
3: Bless them which persecute you. 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
4: Oris writes, Gary, is it possible for someone to score equally on 3 of 5 love languages on your online quiz?
5: Well, my guess is that you did, and therefore you're asking, am I odd? The answer is no. Often people will have 2 of the love languages that stand out at the very top, sometimes equal. You're suggesting that you have 3 that are rather equal. What that means is that any one of those 3 would communicate very deeply to you. So if your spouse knows that, then they can focus on 1 of those 3, and from time to time they can focus on the other 2. And if so, then you're going to feel loved. No, it's not abnormal. The key is to communicate with each other what your primary, secondary, or 3rd love language is, so that they in turn have information on how to love you in the best possible way.
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7: Now a look at your evening weather on Northlake County Christian Radio. Partly sunny with thunderstorms today with a high near 91 and lows around 77. Partly sunny with thunderstorms tomorrow with a high of 92 and lows around 78. For your Wednesday, partly sunny with thunderstorms with a high near 92 and lows around 78. And for Thursday, thunderstorms with a high near 85 and lows around 76. That's your evening weather on Northlake County Christian Radio.
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9: From Christian News Radio Network, I'm Jim Miller. FEMA officials say the agency facing its most stretched summer in a decade, with simultaneous heat-related emergencies across the South and Southwest. Hospitals in Texas and Arizona reporting spikes in heat stroke admissions, and federal crews being repositioned to support cooling center operations. The agency says climate-driven extreme heat now a year-round planning priority. The conflict between the U.S. and Iran appears to be at somewhat of a crossroads, with both countries pausing their attacks after nearly 2 weeks of fighting. News Nation Hannah Brand.
10: President Trump has expressed his doubts that Iran is ready to make a serious deal, but U.S. Ambassador to the U.N. Mike Waltz said that this break in the fighting gives negotiations a chance to move forward. Axios has reported that part of the reason for the break in the fighting is that critical U.S. interceptors are running low, potentially leaving American forces more vulnerable when trying to defend against Iranian counterattacks. But in Waltz's earlier interview, he dismissed the idea of an interceptor shortage.
9: Tuesday, President Trump welcomes Israeli Prime Minister Benjamin Netanyahu to the White House. A meeting could influence the next steps in the war. UN Secretary General Antonio Guterres reaffirming Syria's territorial integrity, stating that any violation, including Israeli actions in the Golan Heights, is unacceptable. He urged the Security Council to act and highlighted the prolonged suffering of Syrians after years of war. Virginia environmental regulators face scrutiny after internal emails show officials moved quickly to challenge a report warning of pollution from a major AI-powered data center. The political investigation highlights concerns over health impacts and regulatory transparency. Seattle police investigating a mass shooting at a popular tourist destination. It happened last night at the Seattle Center. Police say multiple people hurt. News Nation's Hina Doba reports.
11: The events complex is close to the Space Needle in the city, of course, a landmark in Seattle. The center was hosting the Bite of Seattle Food Festival this weekend. We've learned the Harborview Medical Center is receiving patients injured in that shooting. Police are asking people to avoid the area. We're working to get more details right now, and as soon as we get them, we will bring it to you.
9: Maine Democrats select Troy Jackson as their new U.S. Senate candidate after weeks of internal turmoil. Jackson won overwhelmingly, replacing Graham Plattner in a key battleground race. New Commerce Department snapshot shows factory output dipped more than expected in early July, driven by supply chain delays in electronics and automotive components. Economists say the slowdown could affect third quarter growth forecast, though hiring in several Midwest manufacturing hubs remains stable. The FDA says more than 1.5 million dozen shell eggs sold in six states have been voluntarily recalled over potential salmonella. From Christian News Radio Network, I'm Jim Miller. To hear this and other reports on demand, visit ChristianNewsRadio.org.
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13: Well, friends, now's the time to store up the bread of God's word in the pantry of our minds. Right now, in a time of plenty, we are to be storing up for the time of famine. Can you say amen? Jesus is coming soon, and procrastination just gives Satan more time to change your mind and to take away the convicting voice of the Spirit from your conscience. And friends, make no mistake about it. Procrastination will eventually lead to perdition. It's just like a story I heard about an eagle that landed on a piece of ice that was floating down the Niagara River. And on this piece of ice was a dead cat. It happened to be on this dead piece of ice. And the eagle saw it and began to feast on this dead cat that was floating upon this piece of ice down the Niagara River. And this eagle was eating and having a wonderful time. And the eagle seemed to know that the waterfalls was just ahead. But he was eagerly eating up until the very last second. And just before the ice came to the brink of the falls, the eagle tried to fly away and get free. But what happened was his talons got frozen to the ice. And so that eagle, because he felt like he had a lot of time, he ended up going and was swept over the falls. And he died, friends. Why? Because he thought he had more time to enjoy the carcass. Friends, many times we make the same mistake. We have no time to waste upon the carcasses of sin, friends. We need to be feasted upon the word of God, not the flesh pots of Egypt, not the things of this world. Jesus is coming soon, and we need to make every moment count for eternity. Can you say amen? And by the way, it's not just for you, it's for your loved ones. The more you procrastinate is the less opportunity you have to witness to those who you want to be saved in God's kingdom with you. Can you say amen? And so the Bible tells us in Hebrews 3, verse 15, today, if you will hear his voice, harden not your hearts. If you hear the voice of God, don't harden your heart, friends. Let the fire of God's love melt your hardened heart. And then it says in Psalms 119, verse 60, I made haste. Do you know what that means? I was very quick about it. I did not hesitate. In other words, I made haste and delayed not to keep thy commandments. Friends, here's the thing. Don't delay. Don't put off making a decision. When you hear the truth about the Sabbath, you hear the truth about God's claims and God's laws, apply it to your life at once. Don't delay. Make haste, because the more you delay, the more your heart is going to be hardened and your conscience will be calloused. And Satan will make sure that a convenient time will never come. So we must choose right now, while the conviction is the strongest and while the truth is the clearest. Today is the day to decide to follow the truth. Can you say amen? Now, friends, many church members are making the third mistake. The first mistake is indifference to truth. Don't even care to hear it. That's the first mistake of the unpardonable sin. The second mistake is procrastinating to follow it. And now the third mistake many church members are making. The third mistake is that many people are comfortable in spiritual complacency. In other words, they don't want to change because change is uncomfortable. They grew up in the church. They grew up believing what they believe. And when they hear truth, yes, it's from the Spirit, from the Bible. But they don't want to change. They're comfortable in their own ideas, their own beliefs, their own churches. They're comfortable in spiritual complacency. And notice how God describes these people in Ezekiel chapter 33, verse 30 to 32. Please write it down. This is a very powerful verse. Ezekiel 33, 30 to 32, the Bible tells us, "Son of man, the children of your people are talking about you. They speak to one another. Everyone saying to his brother, please come and hear what the word is that comes from the Lord. So they come to you as people do. They sit before you as my people and they hear your words, but they do not do them." Here God is describing a group of people that loves to come to church. They love to come to a meeting like this. They say to others, let's go to the meeting and hear the word of God. They love to hear it, but they hear it, but they will not do it. Why? Because they're comfortable in spiritual complacency. They say, oh, Ezekiel, he's a powerful preacher. Let's go and hear what he has to say. And notice God continues to say, "For with their mouth they show much love, but their hearts pursue their own gain. Indeed, you are to them as a very lovely song of one who has a pleasant voice and can play well on an instrument, for they hear your words, but they do not do them." And friends, I've met many people like this who come to these meetings. They come, they love to hear the truth. They get excited. Wow, it makes sense. And they have praise on their lips, but the truth does not take root in their hearts. They hear it, but they don't do it. They are stony ground hearers. And friends, I've had many people come to these meetings and tell me, oh, Brother Taj, thank you so much. We love hearing the message. You make it so clear. And friends, I appreciate the fact that it's clear in your mind, but I don't want to hear that. I believe that God wants us to say, not that it's clear, but because it's clear, I want to follow this truth. Amen. I want to apply it to my life. Yes, it's clear, beautiful, you're blessed, wonderful. But I want to hear you say the truth has taken root in my heart. And now I want it to bear fruit in my life. That's what I get excited about, friends. And that's what I believe the Lord Jesus gets excited about. It's one thing to understand truth and be blessed by hearing it. It's a totally separate thing to allow it to take root in your life and bear fruit in and through your life. And friends, one of the clearest texts on the unpardonable sin is concerning when probation closed upon the Jews at the stoning of Stephen. I want you to notice in Acts chapter 7, verse 51 and 53, Stephen was preaching to the Sanhedrin, and they didn't like what he was saying. It was a straightforward message, a present truth message for the hour, and they could not bear this straight testimony. And so notice what Stephen said to them. In Acts 7, verse 51 and 53, Stephen said, "You stiff-necked and uncircumcised in heart and ears, you do always what? Resist the Holy Ghost. As your fathers did, so do you, who have received the law by the disposition of angels and have not kept it." Here we find the Jewish people's probation was about to close upon them as a nation. And the reason why is because they were resisting the Holy Ghost. Why? Because notice their attitude. As their fathers did, that's what they were doing. Their fathers didn't keep the law. And therefore, because their fathers didn't do it, they weren't doing it as well. And here's the tragic, fatal mistake that many sincere Christians are making today. They say to themselves, but my grandparents didn't keep the Sabbath. They didn't do these things that I'm learning. And they were wonderful people. I mean, they were churchgoers. They believed in God. And so they had a good religion. And so if it was good enough for grandpa, it's good enough for me. They're doing exactly what their fathers did, their ancestors did. And in doing so, they were resisting the Holy Spirit. Friends, this is a fatal mistake that Christians are making. Because let me tell you, the religion that was good enough for your grandparents may not be good enough for you. Why? Because the knowledge we have is a little bit different from our grandparents. And the opportunities that God has given to us is different from the opportunities given to the generations of the past. We can't do what our ancestors did and expect God to judge us the same way that he's going to judge them. Because notice how God is going to judge. In Acts 17, verse 30, "Truly these times of ignorance, God does what?" Now, friends, that word ignorant is not meant to be a derogatory term. The word ignorant simply means when you don't know, when you're not aware. So in the times that you do not know What does God do? He overlooks. He doesn't hold you accountable if you don't know. But now commands all men everywhere to do what? In other words, when the truth is come, he no longer overlooks our ignorance because now we know. And he commands us to repent. That word repent means to change your mind, to change your way of thinking. You can't just believe what your grandparents believed and expect to be saved and expect God to judge you the same way. No, friends, he holds us accountable to the light given and the opportunities that we have received. In James 4:17, the Bible says, therefore to him who knows to do good but does not do it, to him it is what? God holds us accountable for that which we know. When we know what is right, when we know what is truth, and we refuse to do it, even though our grandparents didn't do it. Now to us it is sin because we know better. And then it says in John 9:41, it says, Jesus said to them, if you were blind, you would have no sin. In other words, if you did not see, if you did not know, then you would not be held accountable. You would have no sin. But now you say, we see, therefore your sin remains. When we see the truth and yet choose not to do it because of the example of our grandparents or previous generations, it says that our sin remains. And then it says in John 15:22, if I had not come and spoken to them, they would have no sin. But now they have no excuse for their sin. Why is there no excuse? Because Jesus has come and spoken. Because his word has been proclaimed. Because we've been invited. We've had opportunities. And therefore, we can't claim ignorance when we have had every opportunity to know the truth. And friends, that is the reason why Jesus said in John 8:31-32, if you, what is that word? Continue in my word, then you are my disciples indeed. And you shall know the truth. And the truth shall make you free. You see, friends, the true disciples of Jesus are those who continue in the word. And friends, we have to understand that truth is progressive. Can you say amen? God does not give us all truth all at the same time, but he leads us step by step. He guides us into all truth. And so in this generation, we have more light and knowledge than the previous generations. Therefore, God holds us accountable to what he has given to us. And friends, let me say something right now. You know, it's really not hard to convince someone of truth. It's not hard, friends. No one with an open mind and a listening ear has ever not been convinced that what we're sharing is the truth, because we have so many verses to back up everything that we teach and preach in this place. Truth is too clear to be confused. It's not hard to convince someone of the truth. But what is hard is to get people to do something about what they have been convinced of in their minds. In other words, to make a decision. And this is what is the heartbreak of evangelism. As I do these meetings, I meet wonderful people that I love with all my heart, people that I pray for almost every single day, and I carry them upon my heart, a burden for their souls. And these individuals, they come and they hear the word of God and they believe it, they're convinced, it's clear in their minds, and yet they don't make a decision. Oh, friends, it breaks my heart. And if it breaks my heart, I can imagine how it breaks the heart of God. The Bible tells us that God wants us to walk in the truth. And only the Holy Spirit can enable us to understand it in our mind and live it out in our lives. And friends, let me say this. God doesn't need your help to follow the truth, because you don't have any power. Therefore, you can't help God. Amen? God does not need your help, but what he does need is your permission. That's all he needs from us. He will do everything. He will give us the power to live the truth, believe the truth, follow the truth. But the only thing he will not do for us is decide for us. He doesn't need our help. But what he does need is our permission. And so tonight, friends, I don't know about you, but I want to give God permission to work it out in my life. How about you? Amen? Amen. And so we see, friends, that the unpardonable sin is basically these two things. Number one, it's neglecting to make a decision to follow some truth in God's word. Whether it be the Sabbath, whether it be unclean animals, not eating unclean animals, whether it be stopping our gossiping and our lying and our cheating, whatever it is, whatever truth it is, it's neglecting to make a decision to follow it. If we continue to do this, we're on a path of no return. And then number two, it's holding on to some cherished sin in your life. Whatever it is, the Spirit of God convicts us to let it go, to turn it over to Jesus. But if we choose to cling to it and cherish it, it's dangerous. Remember, friends, it's not one sin. It doesn't happen overnight. But it's a continual course of sin. It's an attitude of procrastination and presumption upon the mercy of God. This is the unpardonable sin. And friends, if this is clear, if this makes sense, would you please say amen? Amen. Now, friends, listen, every time this particular message is presented, Satan is always there trying to deceive people. Every time this message is given, Satan is whispering into someone's ear. You hear what that man is talking about? That's exactly what you have done. You've gone too far. You're lost. You might as well stand up and walk out. You have no hope. God cannot save you. He cannot forgive you. You've done too much for too long. Well, friends, the fact that you are here tonight shows that that is not true. Can you say amen? And so the question is, how do we know that we haven't already committed the unpardonable sin? How can we know this? Notice what the Bible says in Philippians 2 and verse 13. It says, for it is God which works where? In both to will and to do of his good pleasure. So the Bible says it's God that works in us both to will and to do. So the fact that you're here tonight, that you were willing to come, shows that you have not gone too far, shows that there is hope for every single one of us tonight. Can you say amen? If you have a willingness in your heart for salvation, if you have a desire to be saved, even though it may be small in comparison to your desire for the world, just that little inkling in your heart, just a little desire, shows that God is working with you, that he's not giving up on you, and that there is hope for you. But the same God that gives us the willingness also gives us the power to do it. Can you say amen? He works in us both to will and to do of his good pleasure. And so you're here tonight, and thus the doors of mercy are still open wide for everyone under the sound of my voice in this room here tonight. And that's good news. Can you say amen? Now, so we don't want to put out God's Holy Spirit. We don't want to quench, grieve, and resist the Spirit of God. We want to be filled with the Holy Spirit. Amen? And so here's the next question. How can I be filled with the Holy Spirit? What does it mean to be filled with the Holy Spirit? Well, friends, in order for us to be filled with the Holy Spirit, all we have to do is two things. Notice what they are. Number one is found in Luke 11 and verse 13. Jesus said, if ye then being evil, know how to give good gifts unto your children, how much more shall your heavenly Father give the Holy Spirit to them that do what? So friends, how can we be filled with the Holy Spirit? All we have to do is pray. All we have to do is ask God. Friends, listen, you don't need to work yourself up into an emotional religious frenzy to be filled with the Spirit. Just pray simply and humbly and sincerely, and God is anxious to give it to us. We don't have to beg. We don't have to work ourselves up into some type of emotion. Just pray, and God will give us the power of the Holy Spirit. Can you say amen? It's a simple prayer of faith. Now, friends, prayer must also be followed up with the second condition to receiving the Holy Spirit, and that is obeying the voice of God. Notice in Acts 5, verse 32, it says, and we are his witnesses to these things, and so also is the Holy Spirit, whom God has given to those who do what? So friends, don't just pray, but pray and obey him. Listen to the voice of God. The Bible tells us that the Spirit of God is given to those who are willing to obey him, to follow him. Friends, mark it well, according to this verse, one cannot be filled with the Holy Spirit when they are walking in disobedience to God, no matter what outward signs that they have. If we're not obeying God's voice and God's word and God's law, if we're walking against these things, it's impossible for us to be filled with the Holy Spirit, because the Spirit of God is given to those who obey. And so we see very clearly, disobedience to God's Spirit is quenching it, it's grieving, it's resisting, and it's insulting the Spirit of God. And many people, many Christians had fallen into the trap in the Christian world today of supplementing obedience to God and the faithful preaching of his word for entertainment, emotionalism, drama, and charismatic music. Many Christian churches have done this. To supplement the lack of the true Spirit of God, they're getting up and entertaining people with a bunch of emotionalism, drama, and charismatic music. And many people mistake emotional tears and loud music for the moving of the Holy Spirit. Oh, friends, this cannot be the moving of the Holy Spirit. You know why? Because there are a lot of tears that are shed in concerts. There's a lot of emotional feelings that take place. Look at these girls at this Justin Bieber concert. Is the Spirit of God working in their hearts because they're so emotional? Friends, it's a spirit, yes. But it's not a Holy Spirit. You see, our own feelings and emotions cannot be trusted. We can only trust the Word of God, friends. And another trap that Satan has laid for many sincere Christians is this false gift of tongues. Where people are saying, many of my charismatic friends are saying, that do you have the evidence of the Holy Spirit as seen by the speaking of tongues? Friends, listen, emotions are not a sign of the moving of the Holy Spirit, because Satan can manipulate our feelings and emotions. It can't be trusted. You see, signs and wonders and speaking in tongues is not the evidence of the Holy Spirit. Well, what is then? Many people are sincere when they say that tongues is the sign of spirituality. But what this does, friends, this deception causes spiritual egotism and spiritual pride, people thinking, wow, I speak in tongues, I must have the Holy Spirit, therefore I must be more spiritual than those who don't. And friends, that is the spirit of Lucifer, who is caught up in himself, spiritual pride. And friends, remember, for every truth, there's a counterfeit. Isn't that right? That applies to every gift of the Spirit as well. There's a true gift of tongues, friends, but there's also a counterfeit gift of tongues in the world. Just like there's a true Sabbath and there's a counterfeit Sabbath. And friends, this coming Sabbath morning, during Sabbath school, we're going to talk about the bad breath of the beast, and we're going to talk about the false versus the true gift of tongues. It's going to be abundantly clear. But here's the question we want to ask before we close tonight, and that is this. What is the true evidence of the Holy Spirit? Is it some outward sign, some speaking in tongues? What is the true evidence? Friends, you need to know that the word evidence is only found one time in the New Testament. How many times? Only once. And it has nothing to do with speaking in tongues. It has nothing to do with an outward sign. It has everything to do with an inward experience of faith in God's word. Notice the only time the word evidence is found in the New Testament. It's found in Hebrews 11, verse 1. The Bible says, now faith is the substance of things hoped for and the what? Evidence of things not seen. Friends, what is the evidence of things that are not seen? It's faith. And what is not seen? Friends, can you see the Holy Spirit? No. Jesus said in John 3:8, the wind blows where it wishes, and you hear the sound of it, but cannot tell where it comes or where it goes. So is everyone that is born of the Spirit. You see, we cannot see the Spirit. The Spirit is unseen. And so what is the evidence of things not seen? It's faith. It has nothing to do with feelings or emotions or signs or wonders. It has everything to do with faith. But here's the question. What is true faith based upon? Notice in Romans 10, verse 17. Now, faith comes by hearing, and hearing by the what? It doesn't come by seeing miracles or seeing someone speak in tongues. It comes by hearing the Word of God. And friends, whose job is it to help us to hear and understand the Word of God? It's the Holy Spirit, right? And because of that, it makes sense that hearing and understanding the Word of God is the evidence of being led by the unseen Spirit of God. Are you with me, yes or no? You see, the Spirit of God is the one that leads us and guides us into all truth. And friends, when you understand truth in your mind, that shows you're being led. Friends, how many of you have felt like you've been understanding truth more in this seminar? Have you felt that? Well, friends, that's evidence the Lord has been leading us into an understanding of this truth. But friends, I want you to notice what the truth actually does when we understand it in our mind. In John 17:17, Jesus said, sanctify them through thy truth. Thy word is... So what does the word of truth do? It sanctifies us. And that word sanctified means to set apart for a holy use. You see, when we understand the truth intellectually in our mind, that's evidence that the Spirit of God is leading us. But I don't want to just be led by the Spirit. I want to be filled with the Spirit. How about you? So what is the evidence of being filled with the Spirit? The evidence of being filled is the fact that we are now being sanctified by the truth we've been led into in our minds. Notice what it says in 2 Thessalonians 2 and verse 13. It says that God from the beginning chose you for salvation through what? Sanctification by the Spirit and belief in the truth. You see, when we believe the truth in our mind, that's evidence we're being led. But now when we are sanctified, when the truth of God's word is changing our hearts, making us different people and transforming our lives, that is evidence that the Spirit of God is filling us to the full. Because friends, the only way we can live the truth is by the power of the Holy Spirit. And that's why Jesus said in John 13:35, by this shall all men know that you are my disciples, if you have what? Love one for another. What is the evidence that we are the disciples of Christ, that we have the Holy Spirit? It is not speaking in tongues or performing signs and wonders and miracles or working ourselves up into a religious frenzy. It is by our love one towards another. Can you say amen? And notice Galatians 5:22 and 23, it says, but the fruit of the Spirit is, what is another word for fruit? The evidence, friends, the evidence of the Holy Spirit is love, joy, peace, long-suffering, gentleness, goodness, faith, meekness, and temperance. Notice these have to do with characteristics, has nothing to do with gifts. The fruit of the Spirit is the fact that we love, and the Bible says that love is the fulfilling or the establishing of the holy law of God. What is the evidence? It's a changed life, a changed character, not some emotional frenzy. But the fact that you are being changed, whereas at first you were indifferent and you hated, now you love the truth of God. Can you say amen? Why is this the only true evidence? Because I want you to think about it. Satan can create an ecstatic emotional experience, but he cannot and will not change your heart. Therefore, an emotional experience of jumping up and down, being slain in the spirit, speaking in tongues, that's not evidence of anything. It's an evidence of a spirit, but not the Holy One. The Satan can do that, but Satan will not change your life. You see, there's a big difference between the gifts of the Spirit and the fruit of the Spirit. Many people are mixing these two things up. They think that having the gifts is evidence, but it's not the gifts, it's the fruit. Because Satan has the gift of prophets. He has false prophets. Satan has the gift of false tongues. He has the gift of false miracles and healings. He can manipulate and counterfeit the gifts, but Satan cannot counterfeit the fruit, the true evidence. Why? Because, friends, evidence has nothing to do with feelings. It has everything to do with faith in the Word of God. And that's why Jesus said, you shall know them by their, not gifts, but by their fruits. And the fruit of the Spirit is a change and transform life. And friends, by the way, that's the reason why many people are going to say in the last days, Lord, Lord, haven't we done many wonderful works in your name? Haven't we prophesied in your name? They had the gifts, but it was the counterfeit gifts, and they thought that this was the evidence that they were saved, and now they realize that they're lost, and they're saying, Lord, Lord. And Jesus said, I never knew you. You did not truly have the evidence of the Holy Spirit. And friends, the Bible tells us that we walk by faith and not by sight, not by feelings, not by emotions, but by faith that is founded in the Word of God. And friends, if that's clear, would you please say amen? Now, why is this? Because, friends, think about it. In the religious world, there are many different religions that are practicing miracles, emotionalism, and speaking in false tongues.
14: 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Please join us again on the next broadcast when we will continue this message.
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15: Hi, I'm John Erickson Tata, and the other evening, I wanted to watch the nightly news, but Ken moaned, oh, do we have to turn it on? Everything you hear is so depressing. I know what he means. I used to always like watching the news, especially political news, but not so much anymore. Plus, there's the violence and tragedy that seems to always fill our screens. Against this bleak backdrop, however, Ephesians chapter 1 reminds us that all things, all powers, whether personal or political, everything is under subject to the Lord Jesus, who has been exalted to the very highest place in heaven. Everything has been placed under his feet, even the headlines you wake up to each morning. Jesus rules over all, and one day he'll rid the world of wickedness and bring peace to this troubled planet. That's something to remember the next time you switch on Fox News or CNN.
16: Are you a mom who needs a break? 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
17: I'm super happy to be with you. This is going to be very fun.
16: You know, I want our listeners to know that we haven't known each other real long, only a few months now, but I was so blessed to be able to go to a parenting seminar that Amy was teaching. And I was so inspired, encouraged. Everything was solid and biblical. And I came home telling my husband, I have to get her on Moms on Break. She's fantastic. So I know, Amy, that you feel like a human mother that's just trying to find your way with the Lord's help every step of the way. But I really do want to tap into your wisdom in the short time that we have together, especially focusing on the teen years and the young adult, you know, the older ages, which is, I'm not at that stage yet. And I want to learn from you. So I've got my pen and notebook, and I want to just take notes as I learn from you. But before you get started with the topic, tell us just a little bit about yourself and your family.
17: So my husband and I are high school sweethearts. We got married right out of college. And about 3 years later, we had our oldest. And so we have four boys and one girl. Our girl is baby number four and brothers. She was praying very much for a sister. And so when we had baby number five, she was very hopeful, but the Lord blessed her with another brother, and she has been thankful for that. She's like, you know, Mom, I am thankful for all of my brothers. The Lord has been good. So
16: praise the
17: even
16: Lord.
17: even though it wasn't what she was hoping for originally, she's very thankful for all of her brothers. So, and now she's getting sisters as her brothers are getting married. So that's been fun too, to have more girls join our family. And so right now we have four of our five that are married, and our youngest is in his senior year of high school. So we thought it'd be fun to have them all close together. They're within 7.5 years. We had the five kids, and wow, they all grew up together. But what we didn't think about, Stacey, was that they were all going to also grow up and leave around the same time of the house. So the empty nest has been a little more abrupt for us than what we had realized would happen. And so that we're thankful for having one left, but our nest is definitely feeling a little emptier these days.
16: Oh, what a change. What a change. So, yeah. Amy, give us some wisdom and some tips in approaching the teen years. What are some of your biggest tips for us to watch for and to be aware of with the teen years and the more responsibility and freedoms that they're wanting?
17: You know, it's interesting, Stacey.

0: Because really, when we have our little ones, the things that we do, the time that we take, is creating what we're going to have with our teens. And so the Bible verse I know we had talked about a little bit offline quick was that train up the child in the way that you know that he shall go, and when he's old he won't depart from it. And when we do those early training, when we take that time with them when they're younger, when they know that they're loved and cared for, that they don't all of a sudden become monsters in their teen years.
1: Oh, praise the Lord.
0: Mm-hmm. So that was one of the things, you know, when my kids were all little, people would look at us and they were like, oh my goodness, they're all going to be teenagers at the same time. And I honestly had never thought about that. Mm-hmm. And mm-hmm. I was afraid, you know, I'm like, Lord, what did we do? I never even thought about that. But the teen years were some of the best years.
1: Wonderful.
0: The hardest part has been having them grow up and move away and not having the joy of their companionship on a daily basis and hearing their laughter around the dinner table and some of those things. But it is true that as you take that time with them and you raise them to love the Lord, and when you love them and respect them, they don't all of a sudden become disrespectful monsters one day. Your moments. Yeah,
1: sure.
0: That's right. But
1: they're just naturally looking for more freedoms and more, which is normal. Like they should, and they're trying to become adults.
0: And I think sometimes with our expectations of our kids can be almost too low. With our little ones, like they're capable of doing great things, but it does require a little bit more mess. Like I'm sure you can relate too, but I would have kids pulled up on stools next to me in the kitchen while we were working, and they'd want to help me wash dishes. And so, of course, water is going places and things like that. I would usually have to mop my floor after we were done washing dishes, but because at two, they're not efficient at washing dishes, but man, are they a joyful, cheerful little helper, you know? Mm-hmm, and with the other kids, you know, the older ones help with the younger ones. And I have this picture of one of the older siblings washing Grace's face. So she would have been number four. So I can't remember if it was Curtis or Tyler. And she has this look where her eyebrows are way up as here comes the washcloth coming around to wash her little face, you know. But they're super helpful. And I think as they have those responsibilities as they're growing all the way along, and you remind them and affirm the good big brother or the good big sister that they are and how much you're thankful for their help, they naturally want to continue to be that blessing to you and to your family, and they recognize they're a useful part and a needed part of your family.
1: Mm-hmm. And so you found that when they reached the teen years, that continued, the helpfulness, and that because it was instilled early, in the, you know, being productive and doing hard, bigger things, that didn't, they were still happy to keep going with that.
0: Oh, man, so much so. You know, I'll tell you a little story. My husband is a pastor. And so there was a lot of times that he was, you know, at a meeting or something in the evenings, and he tried very hard to make sure he took time with our kids. And so, but sometimes it wasn't in the evening. It might be at 3 o'clock or it might be in the morning. A lot of times we would go places with him on trips and we did extra special things together as a family to make sure he was able to spend time and connect with our kids too. Mm-hmm. But I remember one particular night he was working on a vehicle. And he wasn't able to finish the job. And he came in, he got washed up, he headed into a meeting. And when he came home, it was fixed. Our older son, Tyler, had come home and had finished the job for him. And when he got home, it was all put back together and ready to roll. So those are the joys of teens.
1: The rewards of instilling hard work early.
0: Well, and of appreciating the gifts that they do have to offer, you know, I mean, to recognize how thankful you are for them, for their help. And they want to be a blessing. They want to be a help to you or to dad. And I can think too of times, Stacey, I'd come home from a hospital visit with my husband, and it'd be a Friday or something, and the candles are all lit, the house is clean, dinner's on the table, because the kids in their teen years knew how to do everything, and it was all ready for Sabbath. We just got to come home to a beautiful home.
1: Nice.
0: And I'm not saying it's always like that. There were plenty of times I came home when I would be like, oh my goodness, like, does nobody know how to put away a dish, and why are the crumbs all over the counter, right? It looked like the, you know, all the food's still out and it's 4 o'clock in the afternoon. You're like, why is this all out from lunch? You know? So we had those moments too. So I don't want to create a false picture, but yet at the very same time, also there was the other side of it where everything was ready and done and complete. And they did it all on

0: and how that looks as they're getting older, less of the telling.
1: You know, I am thankful to be a team with my husband. He is one of those who is very good at noticing the expressions on our kids' faces. And so there's times where he and I have had this conversation before, because I'm a get her done sort of person, right? I come home, I want to get the stuff done, and he would remind me if the kids just came home from school or from an activity or something, to make sure I take time to connect with them first, and then we can assign the chores that need to be done or those sort of things. But I think sometimes we can, as moms, you know, I'm used to having to tell the kids when they're little how to do everything and what to do as we progress through our day, right? But as they get older, they need to be able to process things for themselves. So instead of telling them, hey, you know, I want you to get your coat and shoes on, we're going to be leaving in 5 minutes, you know, you're going to start to do things like working them through how to solve those problems. So they're going to come home with issues. Yes, you know, they're going to come home with questions or things, or something that will happen at school, right? A book that they're required to read, but they don't feel comfortable with it. And so you have to ask them, okay, so what do you think we should do about this? What would you, you know,
0: help them learn to problem solve?
1: Yeah. How do we handle this in a Christ-like way? Well, we're going to need to talk to the teacher. So what do we want to say to the teacher? I'm happy to help you do that, you know, and teaching them how to resolve things or issues with, you know, friends or, you know, an incident that happened at church or an adult who wasn't necessarily the most kind, but they needed the reprimand. But the way the adult said it maybe wasn't in a kind way. And so to be able to teach them that you still need to be respectful and obedient, even though it may not be the nicest way, but how do we still treat people even if they're not nice to us? And working through some of these things so that they can solve it rather than telling them, hey, you need to be nice to so-and-so.
0: Amen. You know? Amen. I can, yeah, I can see that transition. I know for myself, my kids have often let me know when they need more freedoms. And I'll be like, oh, okay, they're ready for that. All right, we'll let them do that now. And they kind of let us know along the way what they need more of. But you had mentioned also the verse in Ephesians 4:32, which I think goes along with what we're talking about. It says, and be ye kind one to another, tenderhearted, forgiving one another, even as God for Christ's sake hath forgiven you. Yeah, talk about that a little bit in relation to the teen years.
1: You know, a lot of times our parental pride can get in the way. We can almost expect our kids to be perfect. I guess it's kind of a tricky word to say, you know, because we do want the best for our children. We do want them to experience the joy of the Lord and following Him and all of those things. But it can almost come from a selfish point of view, where if our kid does or says something that was unkind or out of line with what we've trained them, or a Christ-like principle that we know they know better, we can almost take it as if they embarrassed us. And we can be unkind to them. We can be unforgiving to them because you didn't live up to our family name, you know. One of the things I don't appreciate very much is when kids target my children and label them as pastor's kids. They are the pastor's children, but they're children just like everyone else's. And they're going to make mistakes too, right? And so I didn't ever want my children to feel like they needed to do something because they were the pastor's kid. But we do what's right because we're God's children.
0: Amen.
1: We don't want to misrepresent the name of God. And so if our children do something that was unfortunate, they need instruction just like anyone else. And to be unforgiving or unkind about that can create a sense of rebellion in our kids that makes them feel like I got in bigger trouble, or I'm held to a higher standard than everybody else, or and it can also happen to birth order. Like, we can hold our oldest accountable for things that to a different degree than what we could a younger child, even though the younger child knows every bit as much. And so I think it's important for us to be in our dealing with each other and with our children to make sure that we always treat them with respect and kindness. And as parents, we're going to make mistakes. I mean, there were, I was not always kind. I was not always respectful to my kids. And there were times when I would be angry at them for their bickering or their irritating behavior that they're doing, right? And I would have to apologize to my children.

0: You know what? What you did
1: was
0: wrong.
1: That's powerful, though.
0: Yeah, and what I did was wrong. I should not have treated you like that. I'm really sorry. Please forgive me. But I think we need to acknowledge our imperfections too, you know,
1: Absolutely.
0: And to treat them with kindness.
1: Oh, I wish our time wasn't running out, Amy, because I'm thoroughly enjoying this. Maybe we can do another one together. I feel like we're just getting our taste buds wet for the teen years and how beautiful it can be, those years, and some tools to help us navigate and allow our kids to grow, make mistakes, and in a safe place where they can learn how to make good choices, and we can offer them forgiveness. Anyways, we thank you, Amy, for joining us on Moms on Break today, and our listeners as well. We hope you will join us again next time. 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

Now we pick up reading from the Word of God at Psalm 90, a prayer of Moses, the man of God. Lord, you have been our dwelling place in all generations. Before the mountains were born, or you gave birth to the earth and the world, even from everlasting to everlasting, you are God. You turn man back into dust and say, Return, O children of men. For 1,000 years in your sight are like yesterday when it passes by, or as a watch in the night. You have swept them away like a flood, they fall asleep. In the morning they are like grass, which sprouts anew. In the morning it flourishes and sprouts anew. Toward evening it fades and withers away. For we have been consumed by your anger, and by your wrath we have been dismayed. You have placed our iniquities before you, our secret sins in the light of your presence. Days have declined in your fury. We have finished our years like a sigh. As for the days of our life, they contain 70 years, or, if due to strength, 80 years. Yet their pride is but labor and sorrow, for soon it is gone, and we fly away. Who understands the power of your anger and your fury according to the fear that is due you? So teach us to number our days, that we may present to you a heart of wisdom. Do return, O Lord. How long will it be? And be sorry for your servants. O satisfy us in the morning with your loving kindness, that we may sing for joy and be glad all our days. Make us glad according to the days you have afflicted us, and the years we have seen evil. Let your work appear to your servants, and your majesty to their children. Let the favor of the Lord our God be upon us, and confirm for us the work of our hands. Yes, confirm the work of our hands. Psalm 91. He who dwells in the shelter of the Most High will abide in the shadow of the Almighty. I will say to the Lord, My refuge and my fortress, my God in whom I trust. For it is He who delivers you from the snare of the trapper and from the deadly pestilence. He will cover you with His pinions, and under His wings you may seek refuge. His faithfulness is a shield and bulwark. You will not be afraid of the terror by night, or of the arrow that flies by day, of the pestilence that stalks in darkness, or of the destruction that lays waste at noon. 1,000 may fall at your side, and 10,000 at your right hand, but it shall not approach you. You will only look on with your eyes and see the recompense of the wicked. For you have made the Lord my refuge, even the Most High your dwelling place. No evil will befall you, nor will any plague come near your tent. For he will give his angels charge concerning you to guard you in all your ways. They will bear you up in their hands,

0: you do not strike your foot against a stone. You will tread upon the lion and cobra, the young lion and the serpent you will trample down. Because he has loved me, therefore I will deliver him. I will set him securely on high because he has known my name. He will call upon me, and I will answer him. I will be with him in trouble. I will rescue him and honor him. With a long life I will satisfy him and let him see my salvation. Reading the Word of God without comment, this is Nicholas Hope.
1: Jeff recently discovered his secret identity. Carrie Casey, CEO of the National Center for Fathering, reveals it on Today's Father.
2: Jeff runs camera for music and drama productions at his church. And in December, he was behind the camera for the kids' Christmas production. His own daughter, Emily, was a member of the cast. As part of the program, slides came up on the screen showing photos of the kids and some interesting facts about them, their siblings, favorite color, and all of that. As the program began, Emily's bio came on the screen. Jeff scanned the information and smiled at his daughter's photo and funny answers. Then he got to the last question, "Who is your hero?" Emily's answer was, "My dad." Jeff told us he was stunned. He pretty much melted as tears came to him. He had never thought of himself in those terms. He said, "That little one-line response that I had no idea about changed me inside." Jeff is a great dad. He's involved, devoted to his family, and takes his role seriously. He's committed to passing on a legacy of faith to his kids. I suppose it's just his nature not to think of himself as a hero, but he is a hero to his daughter. And that's a message most dads need to hear. You are a hero to your children. They might not admit it. They may not even realize it, but they look up to you, Dad. They depend on you. You're probably on a Superman kind of hero, where you swoop in to rescue them and then you zoom off to another emergency. You're actually even better. You're there for them every single day. And even if you can't see them that much, you're still there for them. You're available and willing to serve. The takeaway idea today is obvious. Dad, embrace your superhero identity, not to puff you up on the outside, but to change you on the inside like Jeff. Whatever your fathering role calls you to today, approach it with confidence. Stand tall in your role. Exercise superhuman patience with your children when they get difficult. Display incredible courage when you are called to stand up to culture. And if you want to know what your superhero costume looks like, open up Ephesians 6 and read about your breastplate of righteousness, belt of truth, and helmet of salvation. Know that fatherhood is one of the main purposes that God has set out for you, and His power really can change you inside. He can make you a heroic father. This is Carrie Casey for Today's Father.
1: 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Thanks for listening, Dad, and keep up the good work.
3: Jesus said, "Whoever believes in me, as the scripture has said, out of his heart shall flow rivers of living water." Well, heart in the Greek reads womb. So out of your womb will flow rivers of living water. We're going to talk about our spiritual womb on this edition of Daughters of Promise. I'm Christine Wurtzen. Each of us has a spiritual womb from which we are called to birth something unique. It constitutes the story God wants to write with each of our lives. For Hannah, God in His sovereignty gave her a story of infertility, frustration, and humiliation in order to birth the prophet Samuel. If she had been able to conceive a child easily, like all else around her, she wouldn't have been brought to the end of herself, ended up in the temple distraught to give God a child. She brought forth a Samuel after 500 lean years of silence. For Joseph, God in His sovereignty gave him a foundation of fatherly favor, but then mistreatment by his brothers and a life of slavery in Egypt, so that he could be ushered into his destiny, which was a high ruler in Egypt, used by God to save his people. If there had been no Egypt in his story, there wouldn't have been an exodus for a race of people called Hebrews. My womb of my heart is also living out a story. If I open my mouth to speak and nothing comes out, perhaps my storyline has tripped me up. God's sovereignty is in question. Perhaps I'm in a wilderness time of my life and I've lost my way. Never am I in a more critical place. I must run to the Redeemer, pour out my heart about my tenuous faith, and tenaciously review the stories of my spiritual ancestors. I allow their spiritual grit to inspire me. For Daughters of Promise, I'm Christine Wurtzen.
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5: You've got questions? 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Welcome to God's Treasure Chest. I'm Charles Mills. Let's see what's hiding in God's Word today.
6: When is it a sin to be jealous?
5: Here's how my Merriam-Webster dictionary describes the word jealous. 1. Intolerant of rivalry or unfaithfulness. 2. Maliciously grudging another's advantage. And 3. Prone to suspicion. Not a very nice way to be. But before we condemn all who have feelings of jealousy, consider this startling verse found in our treasure chest. For thou shalt worship no other god, for the Lord, whose name is Jealous, is a jealous God. Exodus 34:14. 9 times the Old Testament labels God as jealous. 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Not exactly. God's jealousy was aimed directly at those who were following Satan and his evil angels. 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If our jealousy drives us to harm others or lift ourselves up at other people's expense, then it's definitely a sin. But if we, like God, feel jealous for the good things heaven offers, like freedom from Satan's grasp, forgiveness from sin, and hope for eternal life, then it's okay. If you'd like to learn more about God and His amazing treasure chest, write for your free kids-only Bible course. 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
7: After this manner, therefore, pray ye, Our Father, which art in heaven, hallowed be thy name. 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And lead us not into temptation, but deliver us from evil. 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Amen.
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9: Hi, I'm Johnny Erickson Tata. Jesus loved children. We see it throughout the Gospels. In Mark chapter 10, Jesus tells the disciples that you cannot get into God's kingdom unless you accept it the way a child does. But Jesus not only expressed his love for children in words, but also through his works and miracles. Jesus healed the son of the official in Capernaum. He raised Jairus' daughter from the dead. And he even fed 5,000 people with fish and bread provided by a little boy. And because Jesus had such a heart for children, we ought to as well. Whether it's your own child, your niece, nephew, or your little neighbor who plays outside. Share the love of Jesus with a boy or girl you know. Reach out to them with a Bible story, a song, or perhaps share with their parents about your church's Awana or summer camp. Because God wants us to have a heart for His little ones as well.
10: Has life been dragging you down with fears of the future? Do you have a Bible question that you haven't been able to find an answer to? Or maybe a death or divorce has broken your family? 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
11: Now a look at your evening weather on North Lake County Christian Radio. Partly sunny with thunderstorms today with a high near 91 and lows around 77. Partly sunny with thunderstorms tomorrow with a high of 92 and lows around 78. For your Wednesday, partly sunny with thunderstorms with a high near 92 and lows around 78. And for Thursday, thunderstorms with a high near 85 and lows around 76. That's your evening weather on North Lake County Christian Radio.
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14: Jesus is a leader who is unsurpassed. 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
14: Now learn this parable from the fig tree. When its branch has already become tender and puts forth leaves, you know that summer is what? Near. So you also, when you see all these things, know that, some translations say, it is near. But do you have a little number by the word it there in your Bible that refers you to a marginal reference? What's the marginal reference? He. So, much better translation. So you also, when you see all these things. How many of these things? All of them. Are we seeing all these things fulfilled around us today? Know that He is what? Near, even at the door. So where is Jesus? Where is Jesus now? He is what? Near. How near is near? At the door. How close can I be to your house without coming in? At the what? At the door. Now, since He is at the door, what is His appeal to you and me? Matthew chapter 24. And we're looking there at verse 44. Matthew 24, verse 44. Therefore, you also be what? Ready. For the Son of Man is coming at an hour you don't expect Him. So when the world looks to the Middle East and sees confusion in Syria, when they're concerned about unrest and trouble in Iraq, when they see Russia beginning to move into a Middle East crisis, when you look at Boko Haram and terrorism and ISIS in Africa, when you see global warming and instability everywhere, when you see famine and earthquake, what do we know? The world looks for a leader, a political, moral leader to bring society together. We look for a leader too. But our leader is Jesus Christ. He comes from the sky. He descends from heaven. Now there is a fascinating statement written by Ellen White in a book called Child Guidance, page 555, in which she says, transgression has almost reached its limit. What's transgression? What's another name for transgression? Sin. So sin almost has reached its limit. Is there a limit beyond which God will allow sin to go? It says, transgression has almost reached its what? Limit. So sin, wickedness, is not going to go on indefinitely. Next sentence. Confusion fills the world. Are we living in a time of confusion? And a great terror is soon to come on human beings. The end is very near.